0: She is accused of murdering a 17-year-old Thai girl in the popular tourist town of Pattaya. Police allege she picked up the teenager from the Beach Road Vice Strip and took her to a hotel in the early hours of Thursday morning. Her naked body was later discovered in a suitcase dumped alongside a railway line about 10 minutes' drive from the hotel. Police allege they have surveillance footage of Mr. Carman riding a motorcycle with the suitcase strapped to the back. Police detained him at Bangkok's main international airport on Friday night. He's since been charged with four offences, including murder, which carries the death penalty or life in prison.
1: Desperate rescue efforts are continuing in Venezuela 3 days after two powerful earthquakes left more than 1,400 people dead and 50,000 missing. The BBC's Will Grant reports from the worst-hit area of La Guaira.
2: In the collapsed building in front of me, three bodies were just pulled from the concrete and twisted rebar, and they believe they may have located a fourth. Nearby, in another flattened apartment block, there was better news, with two people pulled out alive. But tensions here are growing at the pace and coordination of the government's response. Many residents have complained at what they see as a hesitant and mismanaged reaction, and say it is the people themselves who have pulled together in this emergency. International support is now on site in La Guaira, with rescue teams from Brazil, Mexico and elsewhere working around the clock.
1: People have braved the heat to attend the first Pride march in Hungary since Viktor Orbán lost power. The right-wing former Prime Minister banned the event in Budapest last year. His policies on LGBTQ plus rights were widely seen as the European Union's most restrictive. This year, large crowds danced through the capital waving rainbow flags. Brisbane's Lang Park will host the Wallabies and All Blacks next year for a Bledisloe Cup rugby match on Anzac Day. It forms part of a six-year agreement which will also see Queensland host the first game in a three-match test series on April 25th in 2029 and 2031. New Zealand's set to host the Anzac match every second year. Rugby Australia says the dates and locations for the Bledisloe's other two annual games are yet to be confirmed. And Australian golfer Caris Davidson is inside the top 10 heading into the final round of the Women's PGA Championship in Minnesota. Davidson carded a third round of 71, putting her at 6 under and 5 shots off Korean leader Hae-ran Yu. Queensland's weather isolated to scattered showers in eastern districts and the southern interior, tending widespread at times on the north tropical coast, partly cloudy elsewhere. Cairns 26, Townsville 27, Mackay and Rockhampton a top of 24, Bundaberg 23, Mount Isa heading for a top of 28. In the southeast, a shower or two today. For Brisbane and the Gold Coast, a top of 21 degrees. Ipswich 22, Logan and the Sunshine Coast 20, Toowoomba's top 17. ABC News.
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0: Hello, Hilary Harper here, coming to you from the lands of the Kulin Nation in Melbourne, and very much looking forward to introducing you to Noni Hazelhurst a bit later this hour. I'm of the generation where she is the bubbly, comforting presence on Play School, but she's been taking on some dark, rich roles in recent years. We'll hear about her latest one on Critics' Corner. On By Design, more than one in four households now only have one person living in them. And then there are single parents and people without kids and shared arrangements with families or friends. Are our actual houses a bit too cookie cutter for that diversity? Anthony Burke will ask the people who design our homes whether we have other options. If you've got a single living area, but perhaps two separate groups living in your house, how does that work? Or there's just you at home, but the space was designed for more. Do the eating, working, bathing, studying private spaces in our houses make sense for the very diverse living arrangements we have these days? Anthony Burke is exploring that today on By Design.
1: Step inside homes across Australia and you'll see a rich tapestry of family life. There are single parents, child-free couples, and households where three generations live under one roof. And more than ever, there are people living alone. According to the Australian Institute of Family Studies, more than one in four households are now occupied by one person. I'm Anthony Burke, and this is By Design on ABC Radio National. Today, we take you inside the ideas and innovations that could help reshape Australia's housing future. Because, boy oh boy, Australia's housing situation is in deep crisis. Our population is shifting big time. But the way we design and build our homes, that hasn't caught up. This is episode 3 of our series, The Homefront.
2: Our housing is actually not suitable for this kind of arrangement because we've lost our understanding of how do we actually live with family members. We haven't been building our homes and our houses to suit that because we haven't really needed to in the last, say, 20, 30 years.
3: Looking back at Australia historically, in you know, the 1950s, back then the average size of a home was about 100 square metres. The average occupancy of those homes was about 4.3. And now the average home in Australia is 236 square metres, so over double the size. But our average occupancy has halved, so it's about 2.3. Or we're taking four times as much house for the same amount of occupant.
1: And Australians are on the move, shifting house on average once every 11 years. But isn't home meant to be more about putting down roots, finding a community? So, how do we build homes that grow with us, whether we're expanding to fit a family or downsizing to fit a new stage of life? Right now, we're facing serious challenges. Housing affordability, cost of living pressures, climate change and the environmental strain. So, can our homes help shelter us from this storm we've created? The good news is plans for the Australian Dream 2.0 are already on the drawing board. In this episode, I want to explore how housing can better meet the changing needs of our diverse population. Adult children are staying home longer. Elders are moving back in with their grown-up kids. There's a growing number of renters who are missing out on the stability that comes with putting down roots. And then there are the bigger forces shaping our lives: loneliness, climate change, and the rising cost of living. So, is there any way to make housing more affordable, more adaptable, and more connected? It might sound like a lot to ask of the humble home, but I'm optimistic. Let's begin with homes that shelter more than one generation under one roof. We're talking about young adults who stay on after finishing school and older parents who move back in with their middle-aged children. Dr. Edgar Liu from the University of New South Wales City Futures Research Centre has studied multi-generational living in Sydney and Brisbane. He says that while the cost of living pressures often drive these arrangements, families find value in them that goes far beyond financial convenience.
2: any kind of financial or economic benefits was quite well down the list. I think it was the fourth or fifth most common reason. The thing that they enjoyed the most was the companionship that they have with the rest of the family. For older people in particular, they often talk about, if I don't leave my son, then I probably don't see him as often, maybe a couple of times a year. And certainly when it comes to involving both grandparents and grandchildren, basically all generations talk about, yeah, I really enjoy the fact that I can grow up with my grandmother in the house and passing on family knowledge, family traditions, or even cultural knowledge.
1: In Melbourne, one family is trying out a shared intergenerational living arrangement.
4: My name's Marisa. I live with my mum, my husband, and my two girls, who are 12 and 14. And this is my family home, which I've been in since I was two or three, on and off. It's my happy place. Also, my father died over 30 years ago, and I enjoy cooking in the same kitchen that he cooked in. And I light a candle and think of him as I cook and think of all the generations of people that have lived here as my grandparents bought the home. I wouldn't be able to afford to rent, so it's actually nice that it works for me in multiple ways. It's great for the girls to grow up with their grandma. It's helpful, like when they were little, if I needed to get milk from the shops, I didn't have to bundle them in a car and get milk. I could leave them with my mum. It's great for her. She gets to spend time with her grandkids, and it gives her life. It improves her health and keeps her happy and well.
5: Okay, Grandma, do you want to play with

0: Do you want to play Romeo Hill with us?
1: Yeah, sure.
2: It would also be very difficult for her to live independently if we weren't here. So she's a lot happier being in the family home with us around rather than being in some sort of retirement home.
3: 1, 2, 3, 4, 5, 6, 7.
1: Oops, oh, I dropped one, sorry.
3: 9, 10, 11.
1: My name is Rose Bongiorno. I'm 86, going on 87. I live with my daughter, her husband, and her two children, and we often play games together.
3: Okay.
1: You start. Oh, lucky you.
0: Okay, next person's turn.
2: The space is great. So my husband and girls and I are mainly upstairs. That's where we sleep. But we do interact a lot with my mum downstairs. But when we need our own space, we can retire to our own space, and I think that's what keeps a happy household.
4: 3 11s, and they're all different colours, so they go together. And then I added it on a 10 to Emily's, because you can have, like, 4 max if they're all different colours.
1: It's good for the different generations to mix, because we can share stories. I can see the different ways they do things these days from when I was their age.
5: Sharing a home with older generations brings mutual benefits. Let's hear now from another family, this time in Sydney.
6: Yeah. Let's go and meet my mum.
5: Leah and Lou live on the top floor of a duplex with Leah's parents, who are in their 80s, on the bottom floor. Lou's 20-year-old niece, Jenna, also lives with them.
7: Well, actually, it was Lou that came up with the idea. I mean, she thought it was a great idea that they move in downstairs. She could see that Brisbane would be challenging after a while, especially for me. How am I going to get up at short notice? I have other siblings, but they don't live in Brisbane either. And it did feel like it was going to fall at some point on me to care for them. So getting them here sooner rather than later was a great idea, because
8: you get to enjoy them while they're still quite lively, to be honest. Yeah, they still get about out and about and do a lot of things. So it's not, and you know, just Margaret's cooking is outstanding, so we get to benefit from there. And Dennis makes lovely lunches sometimes when you're out working in the garden. So we have a good benefit there with their care back to us, really.
1: Hi, darling. Do you want to come down and have a cup of tea?
9: Yes, sure.
1: Okay, righto. Right, I'll put the kettle on.
7: Well, how Mum always makes a better cup of tea than I do.
1: Mm. You only think that because somebody else makes it.
7: I can see my mum brighten up so much in this environment that she's not only got me around, but, you know, Lou's niece, who she seems to have this really separate and lovely relationship with, that she just glows and I can see it, and I feel like that's something you would never get that just by visiting randomly. Like, it does need to be a situation where you see one another regularly, and that there's sort of a sharing of meals and a sharing of things that you do together, and or not together, but just, you know, Jenna's off for a night out and she'll go down and show Mum her outfit, and Mum loves that. Like, she just loves it. Yeah, little tiny things of life that you would miss if you weren't living, you know, so close together.
5: I love that, the little tiny things of life. It's the kind of human connection that only comes from living side by side. On ABC Radio National, this is By Design and Episode 3 of The Homefront, our series exploring the ideas, designs and policies shaping the future of housing in Australia. I'm Anthony Burke. And it's exactly that type of connection that inspired researcher and Churchill Fellow recipient Savannah Fischel to visit 54 intergenerational homes across the US and Australia to understand how families live, adapt and thrive together.
10: I've met people who

0: who have been unhoused and found it through social housing. I've met extremely wealthy people who are feeling disconnected with their huge house living in the middle of nowhere, and people across the spectrum. In a nutshell, I would say the benefits for parents are choosing living more communally to have a village-like support system, which makes childcare actually more affordable and less isolating and doable. Yeah, exactly. And then for older adults, it's obviously often about reduced loneliness. Often people have lost someone. But also there's informal support networks. And this is something I talk about a lot. Often because we've lost kind of an art of neighbouring, we've lost this natural web of care. So if people don't have those small check-in moments, that ride to the hospital, these small things, they have to wait until something gets serious enough to go and get the authorities, social services, whoever involved. So there's that web of care. For young people, they gain a huge amount. They gain access to mentorship, role models, shared skills, shared amenities. And then for broader society, this is why I think that we need to be really supporting and advocating for communal living models, is because climate resilience comes through people having this community support around them. People are sharing their resources. We just don't have the resources to all have separate everything, separate washing machines, all of these things that sit there. And then we need to think differently about the space that we have and sustainability. And then there's benefits for broader society as well. Some of these communities may be really expensive, but I purposely have tried to feature lots in my output beyond the white picket fence, which have affordability mechanisms built in or are specifically for people on low income backgrounds. And there's this thing called economies of scale, where if a lot of people come together, you can afford more than you could. So a lot of places I visited, they wouldn't be able to have a guest room in their house, but they can have a guest room in their community and their family can benefit from that.
1: You've got a great term for these kinds of small neighbourly opportunities, neighbourisms. Is that right?
0: Yes. So that's a word I've started using this last year. And it refers to these kind of small, informal, mutual acts of care, interest and connection that I think we've lost a lot of, but then also that they're really common in these communal living environments. They're just part of the way we do things. And neighbourism isn't just a nicety. It isn't just this cute, fluffy thing that's nice to have. It is the absolute core of a resilient society, because without that, like I said, you have to go to social services, to the government, to the authorities for anything, and you have to wait until stuff gets really, really serious. And neighbourisms build not only a web of care, but they build trust, they build belonging, they build safety.
1: All the essentials of home.
0: Yeah.
1: It's a great word. That's a really great word. I love that you've coined that. Is this just something that we're experiencing in the Western world? Because non-Western cultures still have huge kind of reliance, or that it's very everyday to have an intergenerational home. Is this just something that's a problem in the West, this idea of loneliness and detachment that we're trying to resolve somehow?
0: Yeah, I think so. And that's a great question. And I'm really aware that many First Nations and Aboriginal people, they have these models of kinship and community that I'm talking about. They have that naturally, which embody multi-generational support. And there's so much to learn from there. And I think in the West, we have kind of moved away from this extended family community support model. And that's why I think we need to be intentional about models like communal living, because we have lost it. And I think if we look at especially Western urban societies, I live in London, I visited a lot of urban spaces, that's where the art of neighbouring or neighbourisms, whatever you want to call it, has really, really been lost. And we are seeing severe poor mental and physical health impacts, rising loneliness, which is actually most chronic amongst people aged 16 to 25, which surprises people. So yeah, that's kind of been my focus in very kind of capitalist, westernised societies. How have these communal living models managed to spring up, managed to sustain, and how are they changing lives?
1: Look, I know that most of us still live in detached dwellings, 70% of us, in fact, according to the Australian Bureau of Statistics. And you might be thinking, this is a pie-in-the-sky idea, something like the communes we looked at back in episode 2. But the fact is, those communes, their radical experiments are now addressing modern challenges of loneliness, the cost of living and scarce resources. And they're working. By shifting the way we think just a little, we can build homes that help us live better. The communities that Savannah studied have made that shift, and their homes reflect that choice. The spaces were designed and built to nurture it.
0: There's no perfect blueprint, but there's a lot of things that come up again and again. So one is accessible housing, so making sure that it's appropriate for aging in place so older people stay in, but also at the same time, on the other end of the spectrum, child friendly. So making sure that people can stay in their place throughout their life course. Having multi-purpose spaces is really important. So whether it's a common room or a green space, so that different groups, different size groups can do different activities in this space, and it's used often and people know it belongs to them. Green spaces are really important to bring people together and to make people want to go to a space. I visited one apartment block in Melbourne that have added a lot of green space into the apartment block to try and make people to try and get people out there and using the shared space.
1: Shared space, it's an idea we've heard before, but how does it actually work day to day? Savannah says that when people choose to live intentionally in this way, they carefully navigate the balance between privacy and connection.
0: So shared spaces such as shared laundry, shared workshops, shared communal kitchen, this kind of thing is all really popular, but also thinking really carefully about things like visibility. So I've seen examples where there's shared kitchens and dining spaces so that adults can connect, but there's a glass panel through to play areas so that they can still keep an eye on their children. It features that childcare element, but there's places for the adults to connect. And then things like post boxes, if you think about it, most people on the street, they'll each have a mailbox in their door. But if you put post boxes together, each day is an opportunity to have that casual, low social interaction with a neighbour and get to know each other.
1: That's how it can be done, with a lot of thought and planning. But what happens when your grown child won't or can't leave the nest and your ageing parent needs to return to it? Dr. Edgar Liu says that most modern houses simply aren't designed to support multi-generational life.
2: Our housing is actually not suitable for this kind of arrangement because we've lost our understanding of how do we actually live with family members. I think it's not necessarily about the size itself, but maybe a bit more smarter design solutions. Part of the things that people found particularly challenging when it comes to privacy was that our homes tend to involve a lot of open plan spaces. So there's nowhere for you to hide from too much company, for example. There might be someone watching TV and it could be your older father and he's half deaf, so it needs to be on 35 volume all the time and the whole house shakes. But there's nowhere for you to hide from that aside from your own bedroom, if you have your own bedroom, that is. So we kind of need to have a bit more flexible arrangement when it comes to our design. Yes, we can still have an open plan living dining area, but maybe build in a sliding door that you can close for half the time if you need to stay away from people, or an occasional nook that you can just go and hide and read a book without needing the only private space that you can have is a bedroom or the bathroom.
1: Community and connection are essential to our well-being, but how do we foster belonging when we're always moving? When we're renters, not owners? How do we create a feeling of home for people who don't have the security of owning their own place? Matilda Leake is an associate director and design architect at Bates Smart. She specialises in apartment design, and as a millennial who's been locked out of the housing market herself, she's full of ideas of how we can make spaces feel more like home, no matter who holds the title.
3: When it comes to design, we need to have apartments that are three-bedroom, that are four-bedroom. We need to have apartments that they're called dual key. So there's a singular corridor with two front doors, but they can be joined in the event that you have a big family, intergenerational family members are living with you, etc., but it still feels separate. So these are the kind of diverse apartment typologies that just aren't getting built enough. But when they do, we're seeing people are able to rent longer. They're able to stay there, grow their families, and there's a bit more security around the flexibility of that.
1: So why aren't we building these types of apartments?
3: Because you can build more one beds in the same amount of floor plate than you can do three bedrooms.

0: ads. So it becomes a financial costing. It's a product issue. And also, for most of Australia's history, that's all the market has wanted. That's all the people, the renters, have wanted. But now we're seeing that change. And what's not catching up is developers offering bigger apartments now that people want them. There's more cultures in Australia that demand for different kinds of living. People want to rent their lives, but they are just not seeing that kind of stock available to them. So that's the sort of big scale.
1: With those design innovations you're talking about, you've mentioned more diversity and larger offerings. So it's not just that sort of transient moment in our lives, something we can kind of grow into. I'm also thinking about things like how design might be able to support stability and personalization and even ideas of community for lifelong renters. How does that work in that sort of higher density situation?
0: We're starting to now see it in Australia with the built-to-rent model, where we're designing big buildings with lots of apartments that are designed to rent, not sell. So developers are keeping the asset. And because of that, they're building better product, better quality, and they're also building more robust materials, and they're wanting their renters to stay longer. So they're trying to design them so that they will be happier for longer. So it comes down to some little things and some big things. So first of all, it's about the front door threshold. When you come home to your front door, you want to be greeted by something that is homely and that is usable. You don't want to be greeted by a big, long corridor with no light and no air. So we're looking at smaller corridors with good access to light and air so that you're meeting your front door in a homely, friendly way. Then we're looking at that threshold. So people need to put their prams, they need to put their shoes, things like their umbrellas. So actually building a little front threshold.
1: Like a vestibule, yeah?
0: A vestibule is actually really important. Little study nooks, really important. Interstitial places are really important for those things in life that you need that is beyond just the efficiency of a 3x3 bedroom, a living room and a kitchen. You need these smaller changeable spaces for a comfortable life and a long-term rent.
1: And I guess those are the things that get excised because they're not seen to be efficient.
0: They're not efficient. They're not required under the guidelines. So if they're not required, why would we do them? They're seen as a waste of space, et cetera, et cetera. One really good example of this is the front door space that I was talking about. But what we're starting to see and what we've actually done in projects is a front door that has the general security front door, but then you can put like a mesh or a grate over it, and it lets you open your front door while still being secure, and it lets a lot more light and air coming through your apartment that's aided by this new front door corridor that has light, and that is allowing better amenity in the apartments, but it's also fostering a sense of community. You start seeing your neighbours, you start seeing people walk by, and you start seeing that interaction happen. So when we go back to some of these apartment buildings where we've done this, we say, what's your favourite thing? And we think that they'll say, oh, the pool or the great kitchen or whatever. And actually what we're finding is that they're saying that the ability to open their front door and feel like it's a community, like you could if you owned a home or any larger property, getting that fresh air, seeing your neighbours, fostering that community is super important. And it's such a small thing that has had quite a big impact on how people live their lives and how people use these apartments.
1: It's a fundamental, isn't it, really? Yeah?
0: Absolutely. A fundamental, especially if you want to live long term. People buy places because they want to put down roots. But if you didn't need to buy a place to put down roots, if you could do that while, you know, greeting your neighbours, while allowing your children to have a study area, you know, putting your pram in a space without having it always in the one living room that you have. They're really important for making people feel comfortable, wanting to stay longer in rental apartments and fostering that community.
1: When you hear the statistic that 70% of people under the age of 35 can't imagine owning their own home in the future, how does that make you feel?
0: It's pretty sad. I'm one of them. It feels like I'm missing out on a milestone. It feels like I'm somehow behind the generation that was ahead of me and that somehow I'm doing it wrong and I'm failing and things like that. And you'll often get that from parents or older people, you know, what, just get in the market. Why didn't you do it? I did it. And it's not that simple. It's really hard to get your head around because we're so focused on this buying mentality in Australia. But at the same time, those of my friends that have bought or those of my colleagues that have bought, they're always talking about mortgages, building maintenance, plumbing that's gone wrong. And I just sometimes think, oh my God, I'm so glad I don't have to worry about that. And so I think there is a shift in what people expect their life to be. And actually the convenience

0: of a rented space, renting a good space that accommodates your lifestyle, that you can put down roots, that you can stay for longer, is really important. Things like providing a cold shell apartment, which means there's no kitchen and no wall finishings. What if you could come in and rent a place but bring your own kitchen? Amazing. They do that in Europe. They just don't do that here because you can't get tenancies that are long enough. But that would be amazing because it would make my space feel like my own. As an architect, of course, I want to do that. I want to build my own kitchen. I want to put in my own inbuilts. What if you just deliver a box and I can come in, rent that space and make it beautiful and I can stay there for 10 years? We should have that model here.
1: It's sounding like actually you're resigned in a way to the fact that you're going to be renting for a long time, but feeling quite optimistic about it.
0: I think you have to. Eventually I could buy a house, I could save up, I could do that. But I honestly don't know if it's needed, and I shouldn't think that I'm behind anyone else because I'm not doing it. I think actually I should look at the advantages that comes with the rented life and see it through that lens rather than what I'm missing out.
1: Matilda certainly paints a great picture of the possibilities of renting, one that holds a lot of promise. This build-to-rent model in particular sounds really inspiring. It's a relatively common phenomenon in the United States and the United Kingdom. In comparison, the build-to-rent model in Australia is minuscule, but it's growing. If only all apartments were designed with that level of care and thought.

0: But apartment buildings are just one piece of a much bigger puzzle. We're talking about creating greater density, not just high-rises, but more terraces and other types of attached dwellings. It's about reimagining suburbs where you're no longer separated from your neighbours by a long driveway, high fences and a patch of lawn. Many in the world of design and architecture see this density as a positive step, one that, if done well, could help solve more than just the housing crisis. Craig Olchin is an architect and urban designer at Six Degrees Urban. He has an idea for how an entire building could be used to solve the problem of housing flexibility, the Paris model.
1: The Paris model's really based on the idea that we're going to convert some existing homes into an apartment building. So you might take 3 or 4 or 5 lots in the middle ring suburbs. Typically in Sydney, the lots are 12 or 15 or 20 metres wide. You know, so you need to take a certain number of those and you'd build an apartment block on there. So if you were living in one of those homes, you might then go into one of the double-storey terraces that are on the ground floor of that.
0: Mm. And being Paris, 6 storeys we're talking?
1: Yeah. So you could move into that double-storey terrace and then over time the kids might move out. You might move into an apartment upstairs, which would be, there'd be some 3-bedroom apartments, 2-bedders, 1-bedders. Over time, the kids might move into one of the studios up on the very top, because I think the studios could sit right along the top. A whole lot of studios would fit in an apartment block. And then as people age in place, which is one of the big challenges we have, you might even decide to move as an older person into one of those studios. And because you've originally had the terrace, you've got some money to get some support, so you could live in that little studio, bring in the aged care and live and age in place properly rather than the fear of being sent off somewhere.
0: What so, you're describing is a kind of a multi-generational small rise, small or mid-rise.
1: Mid-rise, yeah.
0: Kind of mixed-use development.
1: Yeah, yeah.
0: Right.
1: And I think it's the secret is the hyper-diversity. By having big double-storey terraces, it's like those big grand French apartments. And then some regular apartments, 2 and 3 and 1 bedders, and then some tiny studios. So you're creating a diversity that would service real life and a real family life. And, you know, say the family might also have the double-storey terrace, one of the kids might move into a studio later on. And if you have different kind of shares in it, you could create enough value in it so you can rent that out rather than having a granny flat which gets used, you know, for a few years and then it sits empty in our traditional detached house.
0: Flexible living within one building isn't a new idea. Jeremy McLeod from Breathe Architecture has long been designing homes that are sustainable, thoughtful and built for well-being. Like Craig Olchin, he believes in smaller, more adaptable spaces and in the power of shared areas to foster connection. It's a philosophy shaped by his commitment to rethink what home means and how much space we actually need to live well.
2: Size has a massive implication for upfront carbon, how much carbon goes into it, but then also the carbon to operate the building, like how much energy it takes to heat and cool the building. And then, of course, that has an implication for the cost of living. How much does it cost you to heat and cool those houses? So size is actually becoming a massive burden, not only for the planet, but for the people that live in them.
0: Yeah. We're our own worst enemies in that sense. Our castles are killing us.
2: Yeah, correct. And also there's a massive market mismatch between how many people live on their own. So about 26% of Australians live on their own, but only about 5% of Australian homes are single-bedroom housing. So all of our houses are too big. And in fact, we're saying that there's a housing crisis. But, you know, at the last census, there was over 1 million houses that were empty. And there were over 13 million empty bedrooms.
0: Wow.
2: So there's actually enough houses to house everyone in Australia. And there's actually enough bedrooms to more than house everyone in Australia. So we don't need to have 122,000 people sleeping on the streets or sleeping rough. But there's a massive market mismatch around that.
0: Yeah. So let's talk about a smaller house then. You know, a smaller house is, we know is better for us, both physically and emotionally. A lot of people would disagree with that. They'd say, come on, a smaller house, that's going to be harder, isn't it? What would you say to that?
2: Well, so there's It's all about design, efficiency, effectiveness. We've been working on small footprint homes in apartment buildings that might be 27 square metres. So not 236 square metres, but 27 square metres. So what's that? Like, you know, 14% of the size of the average Australian home. So why is that interesting? Some of those homes were sold recently for $215,000. The first home buyers to people under an income cap. And what are those people's experiences of living there? They live in an apartment building with shared amenity. So they've got a shared rooftop laundry. They have a shared dining space. They've got a shared barbecue space. They've got shared productive gardens. They've got a shared laundry. So they get to share all those things. They've got a shared bike parking space, a shared workshop, a shared car park with 14 different EVs in there. And what that allows those people to do is to be able to pay a mortgage off, secure housing security and safety, and then be able to live bigger by having all of these other things, just not in their traditional four walls. So they're able to kind of get access to that. In accessing that across other parts of the building, they're also able to meet other neighbours in the building.
0: Yeah.
2: And if they'd like to, they can build a community with those people if they want to. If they're highly introverted, they don't need to. But the amazing thing, Anthony, is that we thought that that would only appeal to, you know, 30-year-old nursing students or nursing graduates or young graphic designers starting their career. We thought it would be for young people starting their housing journey. But what we've found is that that is one cohort that's desperate to get out of the rental cycle and to find housing security. But the other cohort is older single women aged over 55, desperately trying to buy those properties because their ability to earn is diminishing over time. Their capital might be diminishing over time and they can't get a loan as they kind of get closer to retirement age. So this is kind of our fastest growing cohort of homelessness in this country is older single women. And we've got those women moving into these apartment buildings and building beautiful lives for themselves and beautiful community for themselves.
0: These are all exciting ideas, but will Australians actually embrace them? Savannah Fischel says it starts with rewriting the story we tell ourselves about housing. It's about shifting the narrative from isolation and ownership to connection and adaptability.
3: One of the underlying barriers to communal living is that the media and government often present isolated single family home ownership as the only valid aspiration, the only way to live. And I'm not saying living communally is going to work for every single person, but it's a valid aspiration and it should be encouraged and promoted, especially because of all the resources it saves. So there's something about culture, media and narrative that's really important before or kind of underlying all of the architectural and policy shifts, which I do talk about a little bit in my output.
0: The narrative question is so interesting. How do you think then we change that narrative?
3: I think it starts with the people that are often controlling narrative when it comes to government and media portrayals. I'm doing a lot of work in the UK trying to kind of bang the drum on communal living, but I think it starts with conversations like this in the media. Hopefully people are going to think about, maybe a lot of listeners have a lot of spare rooms and can even think about

0: you know, Australia build some of the biggest houses in the world, on average 30% bigger than the UK, and a lot of rooms in a lot of those houses go unused. If that's even kind of becomes more of something in people's mind, maybe people have an older parent or are thinking about their future and are thinking, wouldn't it be interesting to see what communal options out there? That's how the tide slowly starts to shift. It's in everyday people listening and talking about it. And then it's also in the government and the conversations they're having. And that bleeds down then into policy that supports communal living.
1: So the cultural shifts that we're talking about, we obviously need to make a cultural shift to embrace this more. Do you think those shifts are mostly social or political or even design? I mean, where do you see the big shifts needing to happen?
0: All of the above. Am I allowed to say that?
1: You are, absolutely.
0: I think there's a huge cultural shift, and I don't think you get policy change without cultural change. So you need that cultural change to give a reason for policymakers to listen up. And then policy change is many things. So often communal living doesn't have a policy home, and policies around housing, around financing housing, around building housing is all created around an idea of a nuclear family that often, even if that is people's preference, often is breaking down anyway. There's more single parent households than ever. So it's about creating a policy home so that it's easier for architects, it's easier for developers, it's easier for people who want to move in to find each other.
1: So it's all about cultural change. But for Jeremy McLeod from Breathe Architecture, real housing reform starts with bold government action. And that means rethinking how we tax property.
2: At the moment, you know, your accountant, everyone's accountant's going to tell them the single best asset that they can invest in is owning their own home, because they get, it's, you know, any bit of capital growth they get is tax-free. So if you had any other tax-free investment, everyone would say that you do that. And then we've built this mythology over time that we never build enough housing. So we're always in an undersupply situation, which always pushes demand, which always pushes prices up. So we're going to need a bold policy change by government to make our housing a basic human right, not an investable asset class.
1: In the end, none of this is going to work if the dollars don't stack up. For many Australians, housing isn't just shelter. It has become our biggest financial investment, and that shapes everything. So, can we actually shift the dial? What will it take to spark the policy changes needed for a fairer housing future? That's what we're exploring in the next episode of The Homefront.
3: Everyone wants house prices to go up, and also nobody really, particularly in policy, describes what the aim of the policy is. Everyone talks about we need to fix housing affordability and we're increasing supply and we're going to build this many houses and so on. But that's all about the process. But the aim of the policy isn't stated. Like, what are we trying to achieve? Are we trying to keep house prices where they are in relation to incomes? Or are we trying to get house prices back to what they used to be in relation to incomes? Or would we settle for getting house prices back halfway to what they used to be? With climate change, the policy has a clear aim, which is net zero by 2050. So all policy is aimed at that. So what is the aim with housing? There isn't really a stated aim.
1: That was financial journalist Alan Koller, and he'll be joining us on the next episode. ABC Radio National's By Design and this series, The Homefront, is produced on Gadigal land and the lands of the Wurundjeri people. The producer is Siobhan Hunt, with thanks this week to Rachel Bongiorno. Ross Richardson is our sound engineer. The executive producer is Rhiannon Brown. Follow By Design with me, Anthony Burke, on ABC Listen. 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
6: ABC Radio National, what's your favourite Noni Hazlehurst role? Play School, of course. Better Homes and Gardens, again, of course. Monkey Grip, Little Fish. Or perhaps you've seen her powerful performances on the Australian stage. Well, she's about to revisit her one-woman play, The Lark, which premiered last year, and it'll be touring nationally. She plays a publican saying farewell to her old pub and to a way of life, really. But Noni herself is far from calling last drinks. Noni Hazlehurst, welcome to ABC Radio National.
7: Thank you, Hilary. Hello.
6: Great to chat to you today. The Lark follows a woman who returns to her little inner city pub, a little blue stone box, for the last time before it's demolished. And that character's been described as a salty publican. And the role was written for you. What's it like revisiting it?
7: Yes. Oh, look, I've hardly been away. I premiered in Melbourne and did a short Brisbane season at the end of last year. So for the last 6 months, I've just been saying the words over and over again to prepare for where I'm in Adelaide at the moment to start the tour. So I feel like it's very much current as opposed to revisiting Mother, the previous play that Daniel Keane wrote for me, the first one-woman show, had a 10-year lifespan. So I did have to revisit that quite frequently. It's such a privilege to have yet another beautiful piece of work to be able to have a challenge to perform.
6: When you talk about challenges, I was reading that there was no punctuation in the original script. How did you make it into something that made sense?
7: Well, it's sort of like, I see it as a symphony, Hilary. I know if there's a bum note. It's like a well-known piece of music, and if someone gets a bum note, you know. I think it's really, it has its own music, it has its own rhythm, and as I found the character during rehearsal, it does have its own life and its own breathing. I mean, he gives you pause moments, but certainly not, hardly any directions and no punctuation. But he writes like a poet, and so my challenge is the characters he writes for me aren't poets. So how do I make an ordinary person say these beautiful words? That's my wonderful challenge.
6: And she is an ordinary person, isn't she? She's got those ordinary flaws and preoccupations and regrets. How would you describe that character?
7: Well, first of all, I'd say I think we're all ordinary. A lot of us go to a lot of trouble to pretend that we're not. And I think that's one of the things that is one of Daniel's strengths, that underneath all our facades, there's a deeply human person, and that we share more similarities and differences as individuals. And so there is always something for everyone in his writing. There's always some resonance on a deeply human level, whether it's laughter or pain or grief or loss or joy or relationships. There's something very true about his writing that really resonates for me and appears to resonate for audiences. And it's just a beautiful challenge every night to take the audience on this journey through this woman's circumstances so that they understand her.
6: It struck me as quite an Australian story too. This pub is about to be demolished. There's gentrification happening in the area, but that's been her whole life. She's just worked in the pub with her dad. Is there a sense in which this play is helping us say goodbye to a part of Australian life that isn't happening anymore?
7: Well, I think it's universal, really. I mean, in any big city, gentrification is occurring. And even though it's set in Melbourne and there are Melbourne place names, it really is happening everywhere. I mean, you only need to look at any city skyline anywhere in the world to see a cornucopia of cranes and high-rise units and so on. And just in my last visit to Melbourne, I saw so many old pubs that were boarded up or about to be developed. And so she was, this character, Rose Gray, was actually born in the pub. She and her father lived there, and she's lived there all her life, most of her life. And so I think it's something that we can all relate to, no matter where we come from, that, that times have changed. You know, these inner city places used to be really for poorer people, people who are struggling a little bit more. And now, you know, they've been priced well and truly out of that market. And these beautiful old historic places are being pulled down, or they might keep the facade if you're lucky and put something monstrous behind it. But it's something that people recognise.
8: Yeah, that always looks so weird, doesn't it? It's like, here's a little bit of history that we've slapped on the front of a giant kind of edifice.
7: Yeah, I sometimes think, what were the designs they rejected if that was the one they accepted?
8: Well, speaking of rejections, I imagine you get massive numbers of scripts coming your way. What are the ones you immediately go, that is not for me, and the ones that you go, oh, thank God this has come my way?
7: Well, being 72 now, the ones that aren't for me are the ones where I'm on my deathbed, or I'm just a burden, or I'm a silly old duffer, which kind of narrows the field significantly. But it's really whether I'm starting to say the words out loud by about page five. It's a story that I haven't heard before. It's a story that I think is worth telling. It's a story that fulfills my belief that the arts should connect us as human beings, and it's something that I haven't done before, you know, and with people that I respect. So I've just been incredibly lucky throughout my career. I paid my dues in the early days. I did a couple of soapies and the Sullivans and various other things, but I've always had some really wonderful people to work with and some beautiful stories to tell.
8: Yep, that's certainly true. We're speaking with Noni Hazelhurst. As if you did not know this voice already, she's reprising her role in The Lark. That's going to be touring nationally, but it's kicking off in Adelaide this Thursday. Noni, I've heard you say in another context that a performance is a contract with the audience. What do you need from us when we're watching you on the stage? What's our role in that moment?
7: Well, this was said to me in orientation week at Flinders Uni by a professor, Wal Cherry, in 1971, and it's stuck with me ever since. He said, the audience fulfills its part of the contract by paying their money and or giving you their attention and allowing you to use their imagination. My part of the contract is to use their imagination to at least the value of their time and money, hopefully more. So it's always a reciprocal thing. It's not just me showing off and wanting to be liked. It's actually me telling you a story. The great writers, in my view, write to serve humanity. And yes, that sounds lofty, but, you know, why else would you perform any kind of art form? My job is to serve the great writers.
8: I was thinking about watching you on Play School when I was growing up and how you brought stories from lots of different places and perspectives into that role. Mm. And it was, I guess, one of my first experiences of watching theatre. But I didn't think of it that way. I just thought, this is really fun and colourful and active and great, and I loved the Rocket Clock, and I loved all the people. Mm-hmm. But I mean, when you think about that time creating stories for children, is there something, a difference to the way you do that for kids and the way you have done that for everyone later in your life?
7: No, and I think Play School really taught me a fundamental truth about performing and storytelling, which is that you have to be present in the moment. When I started Play School, I was very prim and proper and a bit sort of, oh, hello, children. You know, I mean, we only ever treated the camera as one child, but it took me quite a while working with funny blonde John Hamblin, bless his heart, who was so free and so, you know, he was just as likely to sing in the key of Zed Blunt, but he was so alive in the moment. And I watched a show back once with he and I together, and I couldn't take my eyes off him because he was unpredictable and he was fresh, even though we rehearsed each episode five times before taping. The job is to make it appear like it's the first time, and he was just a master at that. And so for adults, it's no different. You know, even though I might have done the play 72 times, it's a new audience. It's a new day. I'm different. I'm different to the way I was yesterday. Who knows what the audience members have been through. So, you know, it's my job to kind of rally them and get their attention and be present. I mean, if a phone goes off, that becomes the play for a moment. So, you know, it really is, that moment is all you've got. So you've got to be there and fully conscious.
8: Well, and when we look forward to what's happening in the industry now, what are your thoughts about the way AI is turning up in various elements of entertainment?
7: Well, how long have you got?
8: About a minute.
7: Yeah. Look, I think it's very distressing. And I think, you know, I wonder about the future of education. Will children even bother going to school in a few years' time? I really think the government can't be behind the eight ball with this, and they really have to be very careful, and particularly with the arts, because the arts occupy such a crucial place, or should do, in our lives as a great unifying force.
8: I am going to quickly ask you about this upcoming project with John Cleese, a comedy called Wedding of the Year. What can you tell us about working with him that's not covered by the NDA?
7: That should not be there. That was about 30 years ago and it never happened.
8: Oh, no. Okay. Oh, well, that's sad, but we'll wipe it from our minds.
7: Please do.
8: Noni, great to chat to you today. All the best for the upcoming projects that are fantastic.

0: and that, you know, multiculturalism associated with that, and so on, and benefits from cultural diversity, has dropped quite sharply. It's still very high, so it was floating up towards the 90s, and now it's, I think the figure was 73%.
1: Mm, that's right.
0: So it's still the overwhelming view, but the direction of travel is pretty clear. Fascinating stuff in that poll, by the way.
1: It's true.
0: All sorts of things, the trust in America, trust in China, belief that AI's benefits outweigh its harms, all these sorts of things, but that was one aspect of it. So that's kind of the political context in which we're having this discussion. But I know political context is never quite enough for the way you like to set things up, Scott, so take it away.
1: Well, no. I mean, the political context here, I think, is germane because the only way that the debate over multiculturalism, monoculturalism, what does it mean? What would it mean to be a multiracial but monocultural society? The only way for that to have been kickstarted, reignited, if you like, by Pauline Hanson's press club address is if there were embers in the social undergrowth of the country just waiting to be fanned back into flame. And I think you're right. There is something lingering about certain anxieties concerning multiculturalism that are always there. Look, I'm loath to say ready to be exploited, but there is a certain type of political entrepreneur that is uniquely skilled at taking certain lived economic realities and pivoting them, redirecting them onto what or whom is truly to blame for these realities. And, you know, you made reference to the fluctuations of the polls concerning whether or not immigration has been good for Australia.
0: Not fluctuation. No, I think the point is that it's unidirectional at this point.
1: Okay. I use the word fluctuation because really, over the last decade and a half, the story of that particular poll is fluctuation. It goes up and down and up and down. It always remains relatively high. So it's, I mean, really at no stage in the last 20 years, correct me if I'm wrong, I'm quite sure this is correct, at no stage in the last 20 years has it dipped below anything like 70%. It tends to be quite high. It tends to be up in the high 80s and low 90s. What's interesting, Waleed, is that when there's certain cost of living pressures, when there's certain anxieties about house prices, about house availability, about student numbers at university, overseas student numbers at universities, whenever you have those ancillary pressures, one of the ways that those pressures manifest themselves is through fluctuating feelings about whether or not immigration in particular and multiculturalism more generally is in fact a good thing. What I think is really curious here, however, is that multiculturalism as a principle, as a government policy, as a nearly half-century-long commitment on the part of the nation, what I find so remarkable is that the more abstractly it is treated, the more the idea of multiculturalism seems to suffer. That for me is counterintuitive, because usually, you know, someone can think about a social problem in general and it doesn't really affect the range or the panoply of political emotions. But then when one is confronted by it, confronted by the reality of a particular social problem, the reality of a rising youth crime, say, then the emotions really tend to bite. What's striking to me is that multiculturalism in so many ways seems to be the opposite. There's something, I'm going to try to be very careful and quite concrete in how I say this. There seems to be something almost recursive in the way that we think about multiculturalism. It is an idea that almost always comes to us in a mediated way. So it comes to us through pictures, through footage, through reports, mediated through social media, for instance. And then when we encounter certain lived realities in the sense of hardships, economic difficulties, the unavailability of housing, tighter overseas student numbers, we then see those things through the lens of the mediated understanding of what multiculturalism is. In other words, multiculturalism serves almost as a framework through which we then view what is to blame for certain problems that we see in reality. But then those problems that we experience

0: effects we see in reality then have a recursive effect back onto the way that we understand multiculturalism, not in concrete terms, but as an abstraction. In other words, we tend to see then multiculturalism in terms of these abstract, discrete cultures, not really interacting, not really living side by side, not really permeating one another, but as, if you like, almost discrete cultural or aesthetic or ethnicized ghettos. So the paradox of this, and I may be wrong here, and I'm leaving myself wide open to being corrected, but the paradox of this is the more multiculturalism is experienced in everyday life, the more many of the fears and attendant concerns surrounding multiculturalism, when it's considered as a kind of social abstraction, tend to melt away. And one of the ways that I first came across this, some remarkable research that Judith Brett did a couple of decades ago in a wonderful analysis that she called Everyday Multiculturalism, where she said, you know, even those people who complained about, you know, Australia losing some of its distinctiveness, by which was often meant sort of its underlying Britishness, people in these focus groups would nonetheless be at pains to say, now, I'm not saying this applies to everybody. I know some wonderful, and then proceed to name concrete persons representing a particular ethnic group that may or may not have been referenced in the focus group. So what's strange here is that when multiculturalism is treated abstractly, it's the problems that tend to come into view. But the extent to which multiculturalism is, as John Dewey would put it concerning democracy, when multiculturalism is experienced as a kind of quotidian reality, as a moral fact about our day-to-day lives, in other words, when cultures have faces and when concerns become communities, then I think many of these issues, many of these problems begin to alleviate. There's something about that, Waleed, that I think is really instructive and I think quite salutary, which suggests to me that the call for monoculturalism, I mean, firstly, part of me thinks, I don't know what the hell that means. What it probably means is something like what Billy Snedden meant back in 1969, a kind of underlying or prevailing Britishness. But whatever else monoculturalism means, I suspect that monoculturalism is also a similar abstraction. It has something to do with levels of comfort and familiarity over and against a kind of abstract strangeness.
1: There's a long tradition of this, isn't there, of, for example, thinking about particular ethnic or racial groups, even religious groups, and attitudes towards them. They very often become more negative the less you have to do with
0: them. Exactly right. Precisely.
1: The point about abstraction is, I think, well made and has been true for a long and visible for a long time. I think something slightly different is going on when we are talking about not migration or migrants, but multiculturalism.
0: Yeah.
1: And I accept there's a lot of overlap here, but they're not exactly the same thing.
0: No, they're not.
1: And that's partly, I think, what's being said when a distinction is drawn between multiracialism and being multiracial country as opposed to being a multicultural country. I think this is where the ism does a lot of work. So I think when people talk about multiculturalism at a time where they're perhaps not minded to be generous in spirit because of the stresses of their lives or the sense of precarity that they face in all sorts of spheres of life. And I don't think this is merely economic, by the way. We can have that discussion, but I don't think it's as simple as that.
0: I agree.
1: It's definitely part of it, but I don't think it's as simple as that. I think the ism starts to sound like a project, like a thing that is, or a program, a thing that is being foisted upon you.
0: Exactly.
1: Pursuant to some kind of ideology or worldview that you haven't signed up to. And multiculturalism begins to hit the anxious ear, certainly, as a byword, I think, for instability. Then you have the moments, frequently mediated, as you say, that reinforce that perception. So you've spoken about particular forms of crime, and I think that's been a big part of the narrative in Victoria, or even not in Victoria, but about Victoria.
0: Mm,

0: But this is also where I think Bondi becomes, in some ways, the seminal event for the moment that we're experiencing now. Not that it created... Sorry, seminal's not the right word, is it? It's not that it created it, but it's the trigger. It's the thing that unleashed all of that anxious energy that was lying beneath. Barnaby Joyce has made this point really clear. I can't remember his exact phrasing, but the way he put it was that Bondi wasn't just a bad day, that it was the culmination of something, and that there are worldviews behind it that belong not just to the perpetrators. Or it's before courts, we should probably say the alleged perpetrators. That it's not just them, that this crowns a particular way of viewing the world or a particular way of wanting to structure politics, and that it is a way of structuring politics that has never before had our being the public, real Australia, however you wanted to define it, never had our consent. And so that, I think, explains the abstraction thing that you're talking about, that when it is spoken about as a concept, it faces hostility, particularly at certain moments, because it is an abstraction at that point. It's not a fact of life. It's not quotidian, to use your phrase. It's ideological.
1: Can I just make that very concrete for just one moment?
0: Yeah.
1: It was striking to me, and I think the language and the order of the language in Pauline Hanson's press club address was really interesting. She referred to, I'm just going to quote directly, "Undeniably, immigration or immigration policy has our country in a state of crisis. At the center of this crisis is the utterly flawed policy of multiculturalism." What strikes me about the particular way that that was framed or that that was written is that it doesn't say immigration has caused the problem of multiculturalism. It's precisely your point.
0: Exactly.
1: That multiculturalism is a policy, it is a commitment over which the Australian population has no control, that is then being used as the precipitating cause of increased levels of immigration, which is then the precipitating cause of cost of living pressures, unavailability of housing, and so on.
0: Or the terms on which immigration happens.
1: Yes.
0: This is The Mindful, by the way, on ABC Radio National. Waleed Ali, my name, Scott Stevens, my co-host. We'll have a guest along very soon. So if what we're talking about then is not migration per se, but the terms on which it happens. A lot can be smuggled into that, can't it? Just anti-migrant attitudes can be smuggled into that. I just don't like migrants. I don't like people of other races. I can now find a home for that attitude within this broader critique. People who do like migrants, including One Nation members, who stood on the floor of their relevant parliament and declared their love for migrants, but nonetheless decry the amount and the absence of any kind of filter that gets applied to the migration process. The idea of this being part of a project you haven't signed up to, I think, is central to all of this. It's the thing that makes the whole thing tick. But for that reason, I don't think it is a critique that stands in isolation. And this is where I think some of the analyses of populism, which we discussed last week, I don't want to repeat too much of it, fall afoul. They go, well, they say these things either are or are just coded versions of racism, and therefore that is the thing, that's the dog whistle, that's the flare that gets sent up, that's the thing that attracts people. What if instead it's a byword for disintegration of all that is solid within one's life, within one's culture? And here I think it's really interesting, and this is not the subject of today's show, so we won't go into it, but just to note the connection, isn't it interesting that when Hanson had to identify, or chose to identify, two chief cultural threats, she chose Muslims, which she's chosen for a long time, and she chose transgender, what did she call it, transgender ideology? Or there was a particular phrase she used, I can't remember. What are these other than symbols or tokens that are meant to symbolise the disintegration of that which is meant to be and has always been solid? And what happens then, I think, is it actually doesn't matter whether you're on board with the specific examples. You might actually have no problem with Muslims. You might actually have no problem with the idea of transgenderism or the transgender existence. You might even have quite a lot of sympathy for people who are experiencing that. But what you do get is the vibe. You get the vibe of solidity being eroded, of everything just sort of vanishing into air, to evoke a Marxist phrase. You get that sort of idea. And so what monoculturalism does is it offers a predictability. Okay, here are the, you will now be able to go about your life and certain things will be knowable and certain things will be solid. And that is something that is of tremendous value at a time where it feels like absolutely nothing is. I guess what I'm saying is then we might be looking at phenomena that are to do with prejudice and so on. I'm not saying those things are absent. They clearly are present. But the thing that gives them their potency is that that's not all that's present, mm-hmm. and that there are so many other ways into this. And what's being captured is a deep existential anxiety. We can disagree over the symptoms, but at least you're identifying the root. I just wonder if there's something about that that lends this kind of surge and energy. I think it is impossible to conclude that social attitudes on migrants as people have changed that drastically, that quickly, because of economic pressure. It is a convergence of so many factors that create an overall environment, I think, that makes this a convenient, perhaps even compelling place to deposit your anxiety.
1: Sure. I'm really keen to get to our guest. Can I just, and I promise I'm going to be brief, but there are just three brief points off of what you've just said that I think need to be affirmed, clarified, and then we can move on. Firstly, it is very interesting the way that you just frame things. This is precisely the idea that things are dissolving, that what was solid is dissolving and melting into air, that there is a condition of impermanence where things that I thought I knew to be realities are no longer, where I no longer know what can be said or how to describe things, or what if I can't understand the people that I'm living alongside. And so, in other words, that incomprehensibility of one's social existence. Isn't it interesting, Willie, that is exactly the appeal that is being cited on the part of many new converts and is also being used on the part of many large religions? You know, we are living in a time of flux of social and cultural and moral relativism, at a time when people seem to be all at sea and not knowing what's right, what's wrong, what's black, what's white. Here are traditions that offer a degree of solidity, of truth claims that can't be relativized away. So I think there's something to what you're saying. I also think that this is an appeal that can be used for both good and ignoble ends. Mm-hmm. And this, in some respects, comes back to our vertical versus horizontal question, which we may or may not get to in this particular episode. The other thing that's worth pointing out, look, it may be controversial to say this. I don't think it particularly is. But I do think that immigration levels... let me preface this. I think Australia is absolutely right to be approaching a non-discriminatory immigration policy. We do not discriminate against migrants on the basis of race, nationality, religion, ethnicity, whatever. It is, I think, important to say that levels of immigration should be something that is up for democratic deliberation. I don't think it's problematic in the least to say that levels, rates over time, rates of absorption and of the provision of the necessary social infrastructure to provide for them, these are things, and here I think Pauline Hanson was absolutely right last week, for the call for citizens to have a say, for voters to have a say in levels of immigration, that should not necessarily be described as xenophobic or racist. This is something about which I think there can be good faith disagreement and about which democratic deliberation can lead to broader levels of social assent and can kind of defuse or defang some of that powerlessness that you were referring to before. I think putting multiculturalism up for debate is something very, very different, however. Because to put multiculturalism up for debate, you are saying that this piece of settled bipartisan, initially at least, bipartisan government policy that has been in place for nearly half a century, that has constituted and change the character of this nation, such that what it means for Australians to evoke the pronoun we has changed in all sorts of subtle and wonderful and complicated ways over time. To put that question, the question of multiculturalism and our commitment to it, to put that up for debate isn't about future levels of immigration. It is a questioning of the existence of our neighbors and our fellow citizens. It is to place the ethical and civic question of belonging front and center. I don't see there is any way of putting the question of multiculturalism as a settled government policy up for debate without unleashing all sorts of catastrophic moral, democratic, and civic harms.
0: Sure. The question, though, is can you have a debate about immigration levels that doesn't become that debate? And I'm not sure you can. Now, that doesn't mean the only possible conclusion is therefore you don't have the debate, because as we've seen, the debate will probably find you. But I think it's naive to expect that you'll have a debate about immigration levels that won't descend into this, because the anxieties about immigration levels are not wholly about infrastructure. They are definitely in part, but they're not wholly about that. And so that aspect of the debate will necessarily take off. It seems to me the broader task, and I think right now an impossible task, but the broader task is how do you retrieve a sense of sustainability and stability in economic and social life? And I say economic and social life. Because without that, you're going to find this thing throws off all kinds of sparks to respond to the instability.
1: Look, I'm with you. I'm with you entirely on that point. I would just say there are two things, though, and maybe our guest has a different opinion. There are two things that can be countervailing or ameliorative mechanisms in response to those sparks. One is the importance of bipartisan political support.
0: Not in a tripartisan system.
1: Yeah, but I do think this is where the center really does need to hold. And one of the problems over the last few years is that the center of Australian politics is increasingly fracturing. So there are dire consequences to there being a split in the center over the question of multiculturalism. I think the other thing, though, Waleed, is as long, just to go back to where we began, as long as these concerns, this sense of instability, remains simply abstract, as long as it's debated over social media rather than, and in the face of the increasing segregation and isolation, de facto segregation and isolation, which many people live, I think that is a recipe for an issue to give way to its worst possible expressions, untethered from the moral reality of others.
0: You're listening to The Minefield on ABC Radio National. Late Ali's my name. Scott Stevens, my co-host. Now let's get some help. Scott.
1: Our guest is Glenda Ballantyne. She's senior lecturer in sociology at Swinburne University of Technology. She's also the coordinator of the Australian Intercultural Cities National Network, which at just about every level, Glenda, makes you the perfect guest to have on the show. Thanks so much for being with us.
2: Thank you so much. It's truly wonderful to be here. As usual, you have thrown up so many things. I really do not know where to start. I think maybe the reference to interculturalism is a potential solution to some of these issues that have been raised that didn't seem to have a ready answer. Anyway, that's my conviction, actually. So first of all, I agree about the underlying economic instability and precarity and insecurity being a fundamental issue. I won't spend any more time on that. Where to begin? Can you have a debate about immigration without multiculturalism? I think you have to. I mean, we have to, because there won't be any answers otherwise. And that one of the themes that's running through my comments today is that the discourse in which we talk about multiculturalism has some fundamental flaws, that it's weak, it's actually, for all of the critique from One Nation and Pauline Hanson as being radical. It's not at all. It's a very, very mild liberal form of multiculturalism. It's long been critiqued from the left for not going far enough.
0: And the anti-multicultural argument is almost wholly imported from Europe.
2: Exactly.
0: Where it's a totally different experience because those societies are structured differently with different national mythologies and all sorts of things.
2: And where the, you know, the big scapegoats, the cautionary tales of France, which has never had multiculturalism.
0: It's an assimilation.
2: It's an assimilation. So that's really important to recognise.
1: But sorry, that also means, doesn't it, Glenda, that the whole cultural relativist, I've never understood that particular critique of Australian multiculturalism, that it means that all cultures are created equal and there's no common criteria for limitation or judgment. That also seems so far removed from our lived experience.
2: It's from our lived experience because you can critique that the Anglo core remains dominant even as it loses numerical dominance. You know, culturally, it remains completely dominant. And, you know, we can see this is one of my things I do think is super important is the discourse, because if you want to describe some friend who lives down the road, you'll say, oh, they're an Aussie, meaning that they're Anglo and white. You're not being racist, you're just being purely descriptive. But what does that kind of language say about who is an Aussie and who isn't an Aussie? You know, what does it say about second generation non-Anglos who not only are migrants but born here? And it's because it's part of this failure of language that I think we have in talking about multiculturalism. So just to really zip around really quickly, I did also like the mention of the question of embers, an anti-multicultural undercurrent that's there to be fanned up at various points in time. And the same thing can be said about racism, because there's this deep vein of racism in Australia for fairly obvious reasons that has never really been fully addressed. We all know this. And I have to say, I'm still really convinced by the argument by Ian Ang and John Stratton decades ago, where they pinpointed that to the shift in discourse from white Australia to multiculturalism. And it just went like, today we're white Australia, i.e. a racial category, to now we're multicultural. So all of a sudden, so race as a category just got eradicated from our whole discourse. And consequently, multiculturalism is vague. It doesn't really make any sense. We use it, but what are we talking about? It doesn't have any of that solidity that I think you're talking about. The other thing that I think is really, really, really important is the abstraction. The issue of abstraction, I think that is completely accurate, and I think it's a problem. And it's not just an analytical description between talking about multiculturalism abstractly and comparing that with lived reality. The terms in which Australian multiculturalism is couched are abstract. Mm-hmm. So it's, you know, what are our shared values? Well, we all, you know, we obey the law, you know, we like Australian institutions. You know, we're all equal. The emblem is the mosaic. So it's all abstract. And it provides no anchor for people. There's no concrete national culture or identity embedded in, like, that could be France, you know. That it's a liberal democracy sense of national identity. And it's abstract, and therefore it's kind of more or less universal. So I think that the idea, and here I take this idea from Charles Taylor, the rather wonderful Canadian social philosopher, who talks about national identity. He's talking about this in the context of multiculturalism, arguing that what we need is a narrative, concrete, historically concrete story of the country, because a narrative is a linguistic structure that can involve contradictions, that's open-ended, it doesn't have an end to it, there's no end to any story. So unlike a fixed or homogenous image, which he and people like Paul Ricoeur say they're the kinds of identities that lead to chauvinism. A narrative identity allows you to create a story that starts from, well, hey, we, in our case, well, we had First Nations people, and then we had the British, and now we've, you know, we've had various waves of migrants coming, and they get named. They're part of the story. You can still aim for complete equality, but you're not pretending that there's some abstract equality between, you know, that there was no history, that, you know, the Anglos weren't once very dominant.

0: and are likely to have residual power, et cetera, et cetera.
1: But the best stories do have endings, don't they, Glenda?
0: Oh,
1: isn't that the problem? If I told you a story and said, I'm not going to give you an ending, my sense is you would be dissatisfied with that. And so what strikes me as a little concerning about that account is at a time of stress, where we really are needing to lean on a narrative, lean on a story in order to provide us the nourishment, the sustenance to get us through, offering one without an ending seems to be a very vulnerable story to be relying on.
0: Well, I mean, that formulation has an end. You know, the end is once we had a pre-existing community and now we've got migrants, and this helps both parties understand each other and understand the changes that are occurring in the culture. So it kind of has a pause there, if not an end. I mean, to have a complete end would be to basically suggest an end of history. I mean, like...
1: Or just stability.
0: Yeah, but, well, frankly, I don't think you can close off history that way.
1: No, no, of course not. But we would all accept, wouldn't we, that there are social conditions that are more and less stable.
0: Yeah.
1: And I just wonder if... The idea I'm playing with in my mind, and I don't know that I've settled on an answer to this, is to what extent are the ructions that we're seeing in politics all over the world, mm-hmm. and it's arrived in Australia, we came to the party late but we're here, to what extent is that the result of a pattern of social and potentially economic thinking that is without end, that is without ends, where there is no sense of a common project, there is no sense of a promised land, there is no sense of a bedrock, even necessarily. All there is just perpetual something, perpetual invention, perpetual movement. And as that speeds up and up and up and up and up via things like social media, via hyper-economic liberalism, via hyper-social liberalism, all these things coming together, we crave an ending to this story.
0: Absolutely. I mean, I think about this, reflect on this frequently, and I still think everything goes back to globalization. You know, it's the end of nation building, you know, like corporations marauding around the world with no investment in particular cultures or identities or nations. And now that's exacerbated by social media and all those new technologies is just completely ramping that all up.
1: But globalization also means very fluid migration, doesn't it?
0: Yeah, exactly. That seems to me to be the fundamental driver of these trends that are accelerating and diversifying for sure. But, you know, because there's been polarisation in economic well-being. I mean, you know, we know all about the people who's lost jobs and never got them back and, you know, all that destruction not only of livelihood but also of culture and identity and sense of belonging.
1: You're listening to The Mindfield on ABC Radio National. Waleed Ali is my name. Scott Stevens is my co-host. The guest you've just been hearing from there is Glenda Ballantyne, Senior Lecturer in Sociology at Swinburne University of Technology. All right, Scott.
2: It's very hard for me to register just how deeply I disagree with what it is you've just been saying, Waleed. Even simply as a matter of diagnosis. So if we just go back for one moment to the conversation last week, think about what it is that lay at the foundation of the populist appeal. It is a diagnosis of things seem complicated, things seem confused, all that you once relied upon can no longer be relied upon. The story that we once told ourselves no longer holds because it's all being spoken in different languages with cultures we don't understand. We no longer have that underlying sense of cohesion, of belonging, and so on. Part of the populist desire for, again, what Pierre Rosanvallon called the simplification of the social bond is a reach for that story that you were just describing, something like a common end, an end to the story, not just in the sense of the purpose, but also this is what has been achieved. This is that upon which we rely.
1: Now, sounds like you're agreeing with me.
2: I'm saying that as a diagnosis, I think that's probably fair enough. The problem is that as a diagnosis, it reveals precisely what is wrong with that appeal to something like a story. Because as soon as national identity, as soon as this simplified social bond becomes ossified, as soon as we

0: takes on a capital letter W. And this is who really belongs, and these are those who simply orbit around the edges. All manner of, and it depends what kind of, what language we would want to use here. If we wanted to talk in political theological terms, we would say all manner of nationalist idolatry then kicks into place, where a particular idea of blood and soil national belonging becomes preeminent that can't help but hearken to the past or to some kind of guaranteeing or even vertical anchor. This is who we are and where we are. What I think...
1: Agreed. Oh, okay. Where's the bit you disagree with me on?
0: Okay. The issue is, by resorting to or by taking a degree of comfort in a story that continues to be told, where the we that is in question is one, I mean, we could say it's up for negotiation. You could just say it is the product of the particular we among whom we find ourselves, which means that whenever the national population changes with these new and different introductions to culture, the new valence that Australian identity takes on by virtue of the fact of who it is that actually lives on the continent, that needs to be a story that also is able to adapt in time, which would suggest to me, and this is something, I mean, if ever Hannah Arendt and Martin Luther King Jr. agree on a point, I think you really need to take that point seriously. Which means that there is something fundamentally misplaced about looking for a national end, a national capital T telos. The both the wonderful thing and also the moral challenge of living with diversity is that we discover the ends that we are seeking in the midst of things, in the very process, not just of pursuing a common life together, some national great goal, which almost always involves some form of militarism or the pursuit of what Hitler referred to as Lebensraum, more space, more resources, more wealth. But it's also the pursuit of these small t teloi, these little ends, these little goals in discrete locations where we don't just have a general sense of buy-in, but a very purposeful sense of this is something that we are doing together as a diverse common community because it's something from which and through which we all gain. And it's also something by pursuing it together, we discover things about one another and about ourselves that we would not have discovered otherwise. This is why, and again, I think Hannah Arendt was absolutely brilliant on this point. It's by pursuing local, concrete, common goals that what once was strange, these people that are thrown together with us in a common community, become familiar, not because we're oriented towards understanding them, but because by cooperating side by side through these small t teloi, these small t goals, small g goals, we discover what it is we have to learn from one another.
1: So, yeah. So that last point, I completely agree on. I think that's totally right.
0: But the longing for a capital S story, for an end, for a goal, I mean, that almost never ends in anything other but violence.
1: I don't know that I agree with that. I think it might be true under contemporary conditions, but I don't know that it's necessarily true throughout all of history. In other words, I think the inherited conditions of instability have led us to a point where the attempts to restore stability become horrific. But that's not to say that the longing for stability built on the story. I mean, come on, Scott, every religious scripture is full of story. This is how humans build their understanding. Even progressive critiques of culture rely on culture as story.
0: And yet,
1: the story that needs to be deconstructed.
0: And yet, those same religious traditions also have voices of dissent within the story.
1: Sure.
0: And it's the very interaction between the norm and the dissent that then opens up onto new possibilities.
1: Yeah, but they're not open-ended stories.
0: No, they're not.
2: But they also, stability is not the same thing as a telos.
0: Yeah, that's true.
1: That's true.
2: You know, there's a
1: false But you need one of them.
2: I think telos is a little bit scary.
1: Really?
2: Stability. Well, doesn't history...
0: Stalin had a very clear telos.
2: Search for...
1: Oh, come on. This is not a good... You can't argue it that way. Ex-terrible person had a telos, therefore teloi are bad. I mean, we can't... That's cats
2: all
1: have right. four legs, therefore okay. four legs is a cat.
2: All right, okay.
1: No,
2: what's your telos?
1: You
2: what's your telos out of the...

0: But anyway, it's not the same thing as stability.
1: Sure.
0: So it's a much grander plan. And yeah, I don't know. I guess I'm not that teleological because I think our national identity is historical. So I'm always looking to the past rather than to yes. the idea that it's going somewhere. That's just
1: me. Tell me about interculturalism. You sort of teased us with this character.
0: Yes. Well, I'm glad. Thank you for asking because I did want to say that. So part of what I was. We've already done it quite adequately, but I wanted to do a critique of Australian multiculturalism because multiculturalism isn't one thing. There
1: sure.
0: are a thousand different versions of it. They're theoretical, they're practical. There's policy suites, and they vary. Interculturalism is a critique of multiculturalism or presents itself often as an extension. And the fundamental argument is that the bedrock of multiculturalism is recognition.

0: individualism. And but what is neglected is any idea of connection across cultural difference.
1: Right.
0: So you can see why it's relevant to the current situation we find ourselves in, because if people actually engaged with, had dialogue with people, you know, because Australian multiculturalism is still couched in terms of tolerance.
1: Yeah.
0: People go, yeah, I'm multicultural. I like people. I'll tolerate them. I don't mind them being here. That's another abstraction. Mm-hmm. Like, it's an abstraction, right. And we well know that there's a power balance involved in one group granting tolerance to another, but it's also abstract, whereas interculturalism is about actual dialogue and actually learning something about a different person, a different worldview. And so it is actually much more concrete than many versions of multiculturalism. And I think that
1: How do you practice it? Can I just ask you how to practice it? Because I get it at the level of, well, I taste your food and it's quite lovely, but I gather you're going for something deeper than that.
0: Mm-hmm.
1: What's the forum for these conversations? How exactly are they structured? What do you do about genuine, deep-rooted disagreement about some fundamental value? I mean, these sorts of questions.
0: Of course. So at the policy level, interculturalism has mainly been put into practice at local government areas.
1: Yep.
0: And so, like, it's literally creating spaces where people can mingle. It's literally trying to work against linguistic-specific services so that, you know, you... Greek older ladies have their services and your Indigenous young women get their separate ones. So it does tend towards a more universalist service provision, but recognising that there are linguistic barriers that have to be dealt with.
2: Sorry, can I ask you about that though, Glenda?
0: Yeah, sure.
2: Because I've always thought of interculturalism really as a kind of quotidian multiculturalism or the multiculturalism of everyday life. This is where we go from, for want of a better term, from tolerance, where we stand a respectful degree away from one another, to something much closer to mutual learning. What I've often wondered, though, within multiculturalism, especially when there are underlying tensions or suspicions, if the goal of intercultural engagement is learning from the other person, kind of dismantling some of the suspicions based on abstractions or whatever. Sometimes that can be a bit rocky because it's not clear what the overarching telos of that engagement might be. Whereas if there is a form of cooperation, in other words, instead of us facing one another trying to understand and learn from each other, if we're facing a common direction, pursuing some goal in common through intercultural means, you could say that the mutual learning that takes place is the net benefit, is the ultimate telos, but it's been arrived at not directly, but almost accidentally, and therefore it's able to get past some of the initial hardships or suspicions. That's been one of the ways that I've understood, if you like, multiculturalism as a kind of lived or moral reality.
0: Yeah, I mean, I think that's all true, and you know, we know there are all sorts of problems. Like contact is not a universal panacea. You know, different groups can come together and hate each other more at the end than they did at the beginning. But the idea is just to promote interaction, preferably amongst equals on an equal footing, and preferably with an open mind. But there is a big debate about whether or not multiculturalism and interculturalism are complementary or oppositional, and increasingly now opinion is moving to the fact that they're complementary, but there is still a tendency that's reflecting what you're saying, Scott, which is multiculturalism is seen as the macro, you know, because it's a legal framework, it's anti-discrimination legislation, etc., whereas interculturalism is about everyday interpersonal interactions. And whilst there's a grain of salt to that and sort of seems obvious on one level, I think it is reductive, and it, you know, like I said, sometimes you want a linguistic specific service at your local government area. Mm-hmm. It's not just at the macro or national level. And there is also a discursive element to interculturalism, because one of its other big principles is that

0: when migrants come into a society, the adaptation that has to occur culturally must be two-way. Mm. So it's not just a matter of the migrants adapting to the existing community. And that is actually inevitable, which we've even seen in Australia, like, you know, hey, we all like our Italian coffee and, you know, but sometimes a policy decrees that it's supposedly going to be one way. And that's something that needs to be addressed. And coming back to the question of abstraction and concreteness, the other consequence of that is that the Anglo majority in a country like Australia goes from being the invisible norm, it's just like the norm that nobody, you don't even see, to being named as a specific culture because it is a culture. It's not like, it's not only migrants who have cultures.
1: And that doesn't exist merely to be deconstructed.
2: That's right.
1: That has its own, yes.
0: Yeah.
1: I mean, the progressive critique of that is, well, yeah, it's the dominant culture and it's never critiqued and it's just taken as normative and so on. And so I think what we're seeing partly is a total disagreement over what the status of Anglo-Australian or whatever.
0: But it's just historically not true to say that it's cultureless.
1: No, I mean, it's dominant, but it's a culture.
0: And if you want to understand how society works and how groups interact, you have to take into account its cultural specificity.
1: I agree. I think where we're cohering is there is something deeply local about whatever the solution to this looks like. And perhaps even something we might call apolitical or community-based.
2: Exactly,
1: or so when you talk about contact theory not working, I suspect it will have a lot to do over the nature of the contact. If the contact has...
0: It does work, but not always.
1: With respect to a third object, where there can be cooperation and so on. That's a totally different thing too. Let's get together and now you can argue about stuff. That's not relevant contact. There's a lot in what you're saying there, Glenda, that I find deeply attractive. Here's my concern, and we're running out of time, so I'll just say this briefly. It's seeking a solution that is deeply rooted in community, deeply rooted in culture, deeply rooted in sites of real person-to-person social interaction in one form or another. Aren't they precisely the things that have been so relentlessly eroded over decades that might now be eroded to the point of irretrievability?
0: That may be the case, Waleed, but if I may make a comment on having listened to you over the years, I mean, that's an empirical question. It's not a theoretical question. So,
1: that's my point.
0: Yeah, so you're saying, okay, well, this sounds like a good idea, but, you know, it's gone the way of all good things that have gone.
1: What I think I'm suggesting is over decades we might have unleashed forces that make this situation very difficult to retrieve because we've used up the resources we would have to rely on.
0: I mean, that's the diagnosis of our times, isn't it? We're facing very uncertain times, you know, which, as we've already mentioned, is just on steroids with the, well, I haven't even mentioned AI, but social media and all that stuff. It's like the atomization that you can argue started with globalization is just through the roof now. So, yes, it's not terrible. I don't know. I just remain an optimist just for the hell of it.
3: Can we at least say that thank God there's a vast political and moral difference between irretrievable and very, very, very, very difficult to retrieve?
0: Yeah, I think we can, Scott.
1: All right, then we'll have an empirical debate about which camp we're actually in. Glenda, thank you so much for coming in.
0: It's a pleasure.
1: Glenda Ballantyne, Senior Lecturer in Sociology at Swinburne University of Technology, Coordinator of the Australian Intercultural Cities National Network. So she's got her work cut out. She's going to save the world. She's our guest for this week's edition of The Minefield, which is now at an end. Don't forget, all our fashionistas, get excited. In a few weeks' time, we'll be looking at The Devil Wears Prada, so go away and watch it. And then you've done your homework. I mean, what great homework to be assigned, by the way, for that episode in the third week of July. We look forward to that. 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

0: I'm Mark Fennell, and you might know me from Stuff the British Stole, where I trace nicked objects throughout history. 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It's history's biggest plot twists hiding in plain sight. No One Saw It Coming. 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
1: Americans are preparing for a festival of red, white and blue. The 250th anniversary of their Declaration of Independence is drawing near. But what's not likely to be mentioned among the celebration is that the conflict wasn't just a revolution. It was actually America's first civil war. And those Americans who called themselves loyalists and supported the crown were by no means the minority when the war began in 1776. Find out more by joining me, Anthony Fennell, on Rear Vision. That's coming up shortly.
2: ABC News with Matt Eaton. Good afternoon. Iran says it's launched attacks on US military sites in Kuwait and Bahrain after America carried out new strikes over ceasefire agreement violations. Ali Crew reports.
3: Iran's Islamic Revolutionary Guard Corps says that its Navy and Aerospace Forces launched retaliatory joint missile and drone operations targeting the US military sites after the latest American strikes against Tehran. In a post on social media, the US president said that the American military struck Iranian missile and drone storage locations and coastal radar sites after a drone attack on a vessel in the Strait of Hormuz, adding that there may come a point when we are no longer able to be reasonable and that if that happens, the Islamic Republic of Iran will no longer exist. The IRGC says that the US violation contradicts the ceasefire agreement and will bring all ongoing processes to a complete halt.
2: The federal opposition wants the government to close Iran's embassy in Australia, describing the country's presence as a potential source of terrorism. The government expelled Iran's ambassador last August after receiving intelligence that Tehran directed anti-Semitic attacks in Sydney and Melbourne. It's also officially designated Iran's Islamic Revolutionary Guard Corps as a state sponsor of terrorism. Opposition frontbencher Julian Lisa has told Sky presenter Kieran Gilbert further action is needed.
4: We have to ask ourselves why the embassy is open here anymore, given

0: Headline inflation will peak at 4.25% in the middle of this year, revising down its earlier estimate. In the May budget, Treasury forecast inflation would hit 5%, with the conflict in the Middle East sending global oil prices soaring. But Treasurer Jim Chalmers has told insiders that forecast has since been revised down.
1: The budget forecast for inflation around the middle of the year, as you rightly point out, was for 5% headline inflation. We are making more progress than that, getting inflation down, and so we now expect inflation around the middle of the year to be more like 4.25%.
0: Tensions are rising in Venezuela after two powerful earthquakes left more than 1,400 people dead. As the BBC's Orla Guerin reports, interim president Delcy Rodriguez has been booed as she visited a devastated neighbourhood in Caracas.
2: Two things are very striking here. One is that people are saying, where is the state? Where are the Venezuelan authorities? I think another question is, where are the Americans? Back in January, President Trump sent his forces sweeping in here in the dead of the night. They seized Nicolas Maduro and removed him to the United States. President Trump has been bragging about his degree of control here. But if he has so much control, many are wondering, where are the American troops? Where are the American rescue teams?
0: Queensland police have taken part in a series of counter-terrorism exercises across the state in response to the fatal Bondi Beach and Bondi Junction attacks. Officers participated in drills involving armed offenders at Lang Park and at several shopping centres in southeast Queensland, Cairns, Rockhampton and Mackay. Deputy Commissioner Cheryl Scanlon says the exercises prepare police, first responders and security personnel in case of an emergency.
3: This is designed so that they can respond in a coordinated and decisive manner to any type of attack that could occur. Our counter-terrorism training is practical, it's realistic and it's scenario-based. We don't wait for an incident to happen. We need to test our systems and we are testing them now.
0: Queensland Premier David Crisafulli has welcomed a deal for Brisbane to host Bledisloe Cup matches on Anzac Day. Lang Park will welcome the Wallabies and All Blacks for the series opener on April the 25th in 2027, 2029 and 2031, with New Zealand to host the Bledisloe every second year. Mr. Crisafulli says the events will be a big deal for Queensland tourism and the economy.
4: It's about the ability for people to look at Queensland and see a state on the rise. It's about the ability for somebody to get a job and be part of the hospitality industry. It's about knowing that we are heading in the right direction as a state in the kind of activity that we're trying to promote.
0: Queensland's weather: showers, periods of rain and isolated storms tomorrow in the southwest. Partly cloudy in the eastern Gulf country. Isolated to scattered showers elsewhere tomorrow, tending widespread at times in eastern districts to the north of Townsville, and a shower or two in the southeast. For Brisbane and the Gold Coast, a temperature range of 12 to 21 degrees. The Sunshine Coast, 13 to 21. Ipswich, 9 to 22. ABC News.
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6: Here's a take on history that I'm sure most of us are familiar with. In 1775, the people of what we now know as the United States, then a series of 13 British colonies, finally rose up against colonial rule after years of imperial injustice. The American Revolution was underway. And American sovereignty was finally secured in 1783 with the signing of the Treaty of Paris. To the victor, the spoils, as they say, and the chance to write history the way you want it to be read. Hello, Anthony Fennell here. Welcome to Rear Vision on ABC Radio National. This year, on the 4th of July, Americans will mark the 250th anniversary of the United States Declaration of Independence. But how many US citizens understand that the official version of their nation's birth is just that, an official version? Not necessarily wrong, but massaged, distorted and propagandised, as all such nationalistic stories are, to suit a clean, uncomplicated, heroic version of history. Today on Rear Vision, we'll explore the complexities of that conflict. That it was by no means a foregone conclusion, that the rebels were in fact a minority of the American population at the time the conflict began, and that what the US now calls its War of Independence was also a civil war. Let's start first with Rebecca Brannan, a professor of history at James Madison University.
7: I like to say that the American Revolution was a minority project. It was a really successful minority project, but the Patriots were a minority and they knew it. And they were really worried and they wrote and thought about how do we keep our support together and try to alienate some and cement others to our cause and at least make people who are wavering loyalists quiet and passive and obedient instead of armed against us. The Patriots are well aware that they are a minority trying to fight a revolution that only has so much buy-in.
6: The fact that the war was a civil war, as well as being a revolutionary war, how important is it to remember that?
7: I think it's really important because it tells us a different story of the revolution. If you strip the loyalist and the Civil War aspect,

0: Kings were divided three ways. There were patriots who wanted to separate. There were loyalists who definitely did not want to separate. And there were neutrals caught in the middle.
1: Professor Richard Bell from the University of Maryland.
0: And early in the American Revolutionary War, patriots were represented less than half of that group. So not being a patriot was the default position early on.
1: So, how many colonists remained loyal to the Crown at the outbreak of the hostilities?
0: At the outbreak of hostilities, our best estimates are that about 20% of white colonists were vocal loyalists, and about 40% of white colonists were neutrals or undecided. Maybe we'd call them swing voters today or something like that. People who'd either not made up their minds or were trying to keep their head down and stay out of it. So if you add up the percentage of loyalists, 20%, with the percentage of neutrals, 40%, you can see that about 60% had not embraced the Patriot cause by July 1776. That, of course, would change.
1: And it's right, isn't it, that whole cities like New York City remained loyal to Britain?
0: It's certainly true there was a lot of regional variation. So when we think of Boston, Massachusetts, we think of a patriot stronghold where it was very hard to be a loyalist. If we think of New York, which was home to the British occupying army for much of the war, it was a massive loyalist stronghold for perhaps obvious reasons. There's redcoat soldiers on every block. And so to be a patriot in occupied New York was a very difficult proposition. And there were other cities like Philadelphia, which changed hands, sometimes occupied by the British Army, sometimes occupied by the Patriot Army. And so being on the wrong side of the divide when one army came to town or another could be a very perilous situation.
1: The motivations on both sides, the motivations of loyalists and also of what are called the patriots, or would have been referred to by the loyalists as rebels, on both sides, they were quite mixed motivations, weren't they? Could I get you to talk to that?
2: Absolutely. Mixed motivations, I think, is a good way to put it, but messy set of motivations works too. There are people in both camps who are what we would consider strongly ideological. So in other words, there are patriots who are most invested in an ideological defense, like you would find in Thomas Paine's Common Sense, of an attack on monarchy, a defense of the consent of the governed, a defense of what we call democracy. There are people in the loyalist cause who are ideological in the sense of they believe that they are part of a constitutional order and a constitutional empire, and that the United States is better off in a constitutional order and a constitutional empire. They essentially think the patriots have lost their minds fighting a war over tax policy. Like, why on earth would you, like, the terrible disproportionate response. Then there's a lot of people who are allied with their friends and neighbors, because there's a story of political polarization in the years before the fighting starts. Like, we see a lot of political polarization in the world today. When we go back as historians, we see it at work in the years before the American Revolution, as people are sort of self-sorting into business relationships with more like-minded people, and they become more eager to support each other's businesses and to socialize with each other. But of course, what they're doing is self-sorting into groups that might not be ideological at their heart, but that people find, well, we all seem to agree on whatever. And the patriots and the loyalists are essentially doing polarized self-sorting in the years before the war. I would also add, there's a huge group of people who get tarred as loyalists at times, but what they really are they call them the disaffected sometimes. They're the people who would just like to stay in the middle and out of it, please. And they're very frustrated that both sides attempt to drag them into a war they want no part of, because they aren't so interested in sticking their necks out for anything. And that's actually probably the majority of the population.
1: So there are continuities between the rebellious America of the 1770s and the United States of today. As we've just heard, the American Revolution, let's call it the first US Civil War, was born of growing political division and enmity. Politics back then were polarized, just as they are today, and racism and racial tensions were also prominent.
0: Some of the most exciting scholarship in the last 20 years has been about the role of black people and indigenous people in the American Revolutionary War. We know that Africa

0: and descended people who were enslaved at the start of the war used the outbreak of civil war within the British Empire to liberate themselves, to flock to freedom in any direction, especially to join the British Army in the hopes of eliciting promises of lifelong freedom when Britain wins the war. Britain did not fight the war to free the slaves. There were two British commanders who offered promises of lifelong freedom, but only to enslaved men whose enslavers were patriots, not to anyone whose enslaver was a loyalist, for instance. So the racial politics of this are pretty interesting. We can say that about 25,000 black people, men, women, and children, tried to get to British lines, and that by the end of the war, the British Army had evacuated somewhere between 3,000 and 6,000 of them to other parts of the British Empire where they would be legally free. That's an important story. But we should also say that British Canada and other places they ended up may have been places where they lived free lives, but not where they lived lives beyond racism. You know, white supremacist attitudes were prevalent across the British Empire. So in that sense, nowhere was really safe. Indigenous people often took the British side in the war as well, often to try to hold back the tide of white settlers, many of them patriots, pushing onto native land in the West. The indigenous folks also backed the wrong horse in that sense, because Britain lost, Britain leaves, and indigenous people who'd been allied with King George now find themselves prey to patriot violence in the war's aftermath. But both these groups are black folk and indigenous folk. They're not spectators in America's revolution. They're essential stakeholders. British government had offered at least lip service and sometimes practical assistance in stopping the spread of Western settlement in the colonial era. With Britain gone, natives can only rely on themselves and each other to do that, and they certainly coordinate to try to push back Western settlement. But the sheer numbers of white settlers trying to push west and the growing power of the US military after 1790 makes that an uphill battle. So I would say, in summary, the American Revolution marks a dark and dangerous turning point for indigenous sovereignty in North America, stirs famine, spurs a massive refugee crisis, and dramatically accelerates the pace of white settlement into the West.
1: The substantive end of hostilities came when British General Lord Charles Cornwallis surrendered after being defeated by a joint French-American force at the Battle of Yorktown in Virginia.
0: It's a remarkable thing that a movement which had less than 50% support in its first year was ultimately able to achieve its military objectives. I think there's a few different reasons for that. Number one is their military, the George Washington's Continental Army, stuck to it, and they did not get cornered or forced to capitulate in the war's fraught early years when they were badly outnumbered. I'd also point to the extraordinary efforts by patriot leaders led by Ben Franklin to bring in powerful foreign allies who brought their own navies and their own soldiers and their own ships and their supplies. I'm thinking here of France and Spain. And I also think that the longer the war went on, the greater the cumulative cost for Britain in blood and treasure. And eventually, that cumulative cost became too much for Britain to soldier on, much beyond the Battle of Yorktown in 1781. So it's a combination of factors that produced that extraordinary result.
1: And speaking of armies, we often see it as a battle between the Redcoats and the Rebels, but there were Loyalist regiments formed as well, weren't there?
0: There were absolutely Loyalist regiments formed to supplement the British Army. The best numbers we have suggest there were 19,000 American Loyalists who took up arms and fought in the war in Loyalist units. Now, they had only checkered success, and there were higher hopes that many more men would volunteer for such units, and the numbers would be way higher. But recent work suggests those 19,000 Loyalist soldiers did quite a lot of damage against patriots in battle and patriot civilians as well, especially in the southern campaigns when the British Army provided overwhelming force and the Loyalists could go out on related guerrilla raids and inflict maximum terror and maximum damage.
1: And how were those regiments, how were they seen by the regular British Army?
0: The regular British army was in two minds about those loyalist regiments. On the one hand, they thought they were incompetent, ill-trained part-timers, you know, fair-weather soldiers, weekenders, etc. On the other hand, they wanted more of them as well. The British army needed the extra manpower multiplier that loyalist units could, in theory, provide, because the British army is trying to put down an insurgency. And as we know from modern, you know, foreign policy crises in our era, counterinsurgency strategy requires overwhelming numbers to make a difference. And even then, it's prone to failure.
1: Despite the British capitulation at Yorktown, skirmishing between Loyalist Americans and Patriot Americans continued for years.
2: You do have communities, particularly in the South and on the western frontiers of the South, where all of the fighting essentially is being conducted by partisan gangs on one side or the other. It's neither the Continental Army of George Washington nor the British Army doing the fighting. It's actually Patriot militias and Loyalist militias going at it.
1: Maya Jasnov, a professor of history at Harvard.
2: And I think it's hard for me to understand the motivations of a lot of people who are intensely violent with one another, but I think you can imagine that by that point in particular, there's been several years of brutalization on the frontiers especially, and there's people who are out for vengeance, and there's people who are out for gaining property if they can, or eliminating the threat of their perceived enemy. So I think there's a lot of that. I think on the Loyalist side, though, in particular, there's a real resistance time and again throughout the war to accepting that the British are not doing very well in the first instance and to having lost in the second instance. And there are definitely Loyalist-oriented fighters who are very interested in making sure that the war goes on and making sure, too, that the peace treaty concessions are not so bad if they're going to be negotiated. There are a lot of reasons why you see diehards continuing struggles even after the statesmen have decided that a truce has to be called.
1: And even at the macro level, tensions between the United States and Great Britain simmered and sporadically erupted for decades, culminating in the War of 1812, when British troops invaded the United States, captured the city of Washington, and set fire to several public buildings, including the Capitol building and the White House.
3: It's always fun to teach that, by the way, because when it's taught, even in the United States, the narrative is, and then in 1781, there was a big battle at Yorktown, and the United States won. And sometimes we include the French, and sometimes we don't. And nothing is mentioned about the fact there's no peace treaty till 1783, that, as you point out, skirmishing continues. And in fact, most people thought that if there were a peace treaty, it would simply be whatever the lines of control were at the time. And so they are still jostling because the Americans had lost every major port. And if they signed a peace treaty with no major ports, what was possibly going to happen to the United States, right? What good is that? And so fighting continues. Then the United States enters this really unsettled period of, we settled the question of home rule. We have home rule now. But now we have to decide, as one famous historian said, who rules at home? And there was a lot of jockeying among different elites and different visions of the American Revolution, including all these ordinary men who were told that if they were soldiers in the Revolution, and they were fighting for the dignity of every man, and they were fighting for true equality. And they come back and discover that a lot of elites weren't so sure they wanted to leave a hierarchical, deferential world that gave them hierarchy and deference. And, you know, what do you mean these ordinary soldiers think they're the equal of us? They're lower than us in the class world. And there's a lot of political infighting in the early republic and a lot of uncertainty about, okay, so we said we were going to have this independent country with this democratic government. What in the world does that actually mean in practice? And they have to keep working it out. And then one more thing, we don't like to talk about the War of 1812 because we did so badly as Americans. But one fascinating thing about that is there's actually an entire group of settlers in Canada called the Late Loyalists. And they come to Canada after the end of the war and through the end of the War of 1812. And they come to these Canadian provinces not out of any ideological interest in constitutional empire. They come because they think they're good land grants, and this is their ticket to the middle class. They come to be known as late loyalists in Canada, like they were late and they wandered in. But it just shows you how much of this is really about middle class, white belonging and economic mobility for so many people.
1: And you're listening to Rear Vision, an ABC Radio National production, looking critically in this episode at the official version of the birth of the United States ahead of July 4, when Americans will mark and celebrate the 250th anniversary of their Declaration of Independence. I'm Anthony Fennell. The bitterness of the Revolutionary War left communities and families divided. Rebecca Brannan from James Madison University says attempts at reconciliation and reintegration differed markedly from state to state. She's done a lot of research focusing specifically on South Carolina because she says that was one of the areas where the Civil War was most brutal and bloody, and because it involved civilian militias on both sides who acted more like guerrilla fighters rather than regular soldiers.
3: South Carolina is a place where they are initially very hostile to loyalists, and they run a lot of loyalists out of town and then start keeping a record of everybody they ran out of certain areas. And the legislature draws up a list of more famous, richer, better known loyalists and says, we're taking all your property and your citizenship. And if you ever show your face here, we'll kill you. And yet, 2 years later, most of those loyalists who ended up on the official legislative list are able to petition and get most of their property back and are able to live in not only the United States, but in the same communities they'd come from before the war. And I was very curious how they managed to pull this off. And one clue was when they petition, it really doesn't matter what they say. What matters is how many people are from their community are willing to sign. And this is an era in which signing your name to something carries real weight, and people had gotten in trouble for it in the Revolution. So if 50-some of your community members are willing to sign and say, he seems like he's a good guy now, and we're happy to live with him, and we think that he can really be reintegrated, and what they're not saying, but what's assumed is, and we're not going to try to kill him in the middle of the night, and there's going to be no ongoing war. The legislature essentially takes out a rubber stamp and says, that's fine, okay, if 50-some people from his community vouch for him, we'll give most of his property back. Even though they're dreaming for 2 years of all the things they could do with the money they seized from these loyalists, because like all legislators, they think of this as their get-out-of-jail-free slush fund.
1: So did some of those loyalists who were reintegrated, did they prosper? Or were they always still seen with a certain suspicion?
3: Some of them prosper a great deal. And one of the things I found when I looked nationally is they have all of these short-term encumbrances, such as maybe they can't vote legally for a few years. They all get the vote back by 1790. Maybe they can't get credit from the state, and then that disappears. They are largely reintegrated, and while people seem to always know, their children and grandchildren go on to live lives in the exact same economic sphere and the exact same social networks they would have had if their parents had never been identified as loyalists. It's really quite remarkable.
1: The American Rebellion, what came to be known as America's War of Independence, had a massive impact on both the British Empire and the world order. After all, to secure their victory, the Patriots had united with Britain's traditional rivals and enemies, France and Spain, against what many Americans at the time still considered their mother country. And in the newly created United States, while there was celebration in some quarters, there was grief and dispossession in others, and a need to rebuild institutions and order. So, given the enormity of what happened, why were the Loyalists and their struggle largely forgotten by history?
2: One of the key challenges facing the United States at its inception, and really any country, I think, after a big revolution or independence movement, is defining its own national identity. So you have a situation for at least 50 years or so after the founding, when there's, I would say, just so much energy being placed in creating a new set of values that there's not a lot of room left over for figuring out the complexities of the moment from which we started. You do start to see people digging up the loyalist past

0: in the middle of the 19th century, and then a little bit in the period of the Civil War. And it's quite interesting that the first big compendium, really, of Loyalist biographies is published by a New England sort of antiquarian in the era of the Civil War. There's a reissue of it, and he makes very clear the point that the revolution itself was something of a civil war. And his goal with his writing at the time that he's recasting it for audiences in the 1860s is to say, hey, you know, brothers took up arms against each other then and got over it, and maybe we can do the same now. So I think there has been a way that this story has been sort of revived here and there over time in American history, but it's been so secondary to the big project of building American national identity that I think it's really only since the 1970s that we've seen any kind of concerted attention being paid to rewriting this history.
1: As mentioned at the beginning of this show, July 4, the 4th of July, will mark the 250th anniversary of the signing of the US Declaration of Independence. Like all such anniversaries, there'll be lofty speeches and an endless retelling of the nation's official history. But how much room will there be for the sort of critical assessment we've heard from our guest today? Maya Jarsanoff again.
0: I think it's really hard to think about the 250th anniversary in America right now without thinking about the specter of our current president, who has done his best, along with many others in his administration and beyond it, to eliminate any sense of complexity about anything in American history, and in particular, to eliminate all of the multiple strands of American history that we've seen so, I think, constructively and richly woven into the story of this country, beginning with the Revolution, if not before, over the last 50 years. You know, the story of the Black Loyalists, the story of the many Indian nations that were caught up in this conflict, the different social statuses who were involved in the war, the perspectives of women. All of these things have enormously diversified and enriched the history as we know it of that time, and have given us a much better understanding of, I think, the promise as well as the limitations of the values from that time. We have a way better history available to us as scholars now of the American Revolution than we did even 50 years ago. And yet it's all that that is being, as I say, I think, you know, very much flattened out by official narratives right now. So it's hard for me to answer what the quote-unquote interest is in a national sense, because I think it's so occluded by very concerted effort to rewrite history in a particular way that's just being brought in over the last year and a half. I mean, one interesting thing, too, is that there are many entities across this country, including, you know, national museums and national parks, that have been planning for several years various things around the 250th anniversary. And a lot of those things, of course, have suffered from the funding being pulled on them. You know, we had the potential for one way of looking at the revolution that, at the very least, would have involved a lot of different sites and a lot of different people and a lot of different points of view, that is now just completely minimized and eviscerated as a result of budget cuts, if nothing else. I think people are too ready to need history to be a referendum on what they are right now. And as I've said, I actually think that taking on board all the complexity of the American Revolution does a lot more for us in the present than not. And this stuff comes up all the time, but I think it's because people are extremely resistant to the idea that things can be anything but a one-dimensional story. And I think it tends to be certain kinds of people who are very resistant to that. And I think it's, unfortunately, one of the great casualties is that when they're in power, they're able to completely reshape the priorities as evinced in school curricula and so on, and just make sure that no one ever gets that kind of complexity again. So anyway, good luck to you in Australia for your 1788 250th.
1: The Revolutionary War, that was also actually a civil war, and the need for historical researchers to be questioning and to acknowledge new findings, however uncomfortable or inconvenient. We heard today from historians Maya Jarsanov, Rebecca Brandt,

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4: In a Dublin supermarket, a young woman is working at the checkout. And like most 21-year-olds, this job is really just there to get cash for fun.
5: Our aim in life was to get enough money to go out on the weekend.
4: She's a pretty shy girl, does what she's told. That is, until one day, a customer wants to buy something that she will refuse to sell.
5: We wanted to get the message around about what's happening.
4: But it was something happening 14,000 kilometres away. A war raging between freedom and oppression, between fear and defiance.
5: We didn't change a birthday, but we certainly, I suppose, brought attention to it.
4: My name is Mark Fennell, and this is the wild saga of a handful of young women in Ireland who stood up for the rights of black South Africans during apartheid. Their strike sparked debate, drew attention far and wide, and eventually helped change a law. But it all started with refusing to scab a grapefruit.
5: Two grapefruit.
4: Oh, let's not forget the second grapefruit. And then I can assure you that at the time, no one saw it coming.

0: So today, the fine city of Dublin is home to around 1.3 million people. The city's got cobblestones, lots of beautiful historic buildings, and most importantly, it's the home of Guinness. But in the 1980s, things were not great. Inflation was high, people were leaving the country. Unemployment was as high as 17% by the mid-80s.
1: So people were struggling to try and pay bills and stuff. But it was, yeah, it was fairly busy city.
0: And what about you? What was going on with you at the time?
1: At the time, I was working in a supermarket called Dunstores in Henry Street, which one is the main one of the main thoroughfares in Dublin City.
0: Right, so let me introduce you to Mary Manning. In 1984, she's just turned 21 years old. And Dunstores is this huge retail chain in Ireland, like multi-level. They sell clothes, homewares, groceries.
1: I worked in the grocery department, but it does have a drapery department and they're countrywide.
0: And as I said before, for Mary, the sole purpose of working was just to get enough money to go out on the weekend. And as a place of work, Dunstores was,
1: it wasn't the pleasantest place to be working in. The money was good, but just the conditions were fairly bad. And we had a lot of issues in the store at the time.
0: So for some time now, Mary and her colleagues have been trying to sit down with management to talk about their working conditions, things like toilet breaks, and that they were being patted down to check that they hadn't stolen anything. And weirdly, they weren't allowed to call anyone by their first name.
1: So everybody was Miss or Mr. whatever they were.
0: It sounds really strict. Do you remember feeling like it was unfair at the time?
1: Oh yeah, we were really angry about the stuff that was going on, and the fact that they wouldn't actually talk to us. Although they were enforcing the rules, we didn't always follow them.
0: So we've got a group of young women working at a supermarket chain who are all friends, but they have to call each other Miss for some reason, and they don't get on with management. Crucial piece of information here is that they are all part of the union.
1: Out of the 50 or 60 people that worked there, there's probably about 20 union members. Because of a recession, people got afraid to join unions because they didn't want to go on strike, couldn't afford to go on strike. So it was kind of a mixture of really staunch trade unionists and people who were in a union but were only in it kind of for protection, if you like, from being sacked or whatever.
0: Then one day, in 1984, the union sent all of its members a message
1: that in support of the black people of South Africa, they would boycott South African goods.
0: Now, at this moment, Mary and her friends, they kind of accept the directive, but they didn't really understand the context surrounding it.
1: I mean, we didn't have a clue. We didn't know what was going on in South Africa. At the time as well, there was a media blackout from South Africa, so there wasn't much news coming out. We would have heard of Nelson Mandela, heard of Steve Biko, but that would have been probably as far as it went for most of us.
0: By the time all of this was happening, South Africans had been living in a segregated country for decades. In 1950, South Africans were classified by the colour of their skin. You were either black, white or mixed. By the time you hit the 1960s, you begin to see these policies of apartheid, which comes from the Afrikaans word literally meaning apart.
2: It is illegal in the country for a black to marry a white. There are separate beaches for the white and the black. A black may not sit beside a white in most cinemas, cannot eat in the same restaurant, nor can he lie in the next hospital bed.
0: We're talking about a time where you had park benches with words like Europeans only or whites only. And if a black African sat on one, they could be dragged off, arrested, fined, imprisoned. Now, the government in South Africa at the time had the power to suppress virtually all criticism. But there was still opposition. Black African groups held demonstrations and strikes, and there were also some white people who supported their cause. Which takes us back to the Dunstore staff room in Dublin, where Mary and her friends, they're reading their union's letter, asking them to refuse to sell any goods from South Africa.
1: So when this letter came in, we were kind of, first of all, we had to try and figure out how to pronounce apartheid because we didn't know how to pronounce it even. And literally we were trying to pronounce apartheid. Unions in South Africa had asked for a global boycott of their goods to try and isolate South Africa at the time. That was basically what the policy said, that we would not handle goods that came from South Africa. We would boycott the South African goods.
0: So Mary worked in the grocery store section. And what came from South Africa, well, mostly it was fresh fruit. When the unionised workers announced that they weren't going to sell South African produce, the bosses, they were not happy.
1: And they told us, we can't do that, which didn't go down very well. It was more of an up yours to them, to be honest with you, because as I said, they wouldn't meet with us. They wouldn't talk to us. So we thought, okay, well, if you don't talk to us, we'll sort you out. We told the management, look, we've had a policy from our union and we're going to follow this policy. Once we told them that we had received this policy and we were going to follow it, they started to bring us up to the office and threaten us with serious consequences of what they said. They never actually said what they were going to do. That's the way Dunn's work. You'd usually told or else. And that's the way they thought they would kind of stop it from happening, was by threatening us.
0: Then, on the 19th of July, 1984, Mary is working at the register.
1: We had management standing behind, walking up and down. There's probably 10 of us in a row, 12 of us in a row. And management was walking up and down behind us, watching.
0: And so how does that work for you? Every time a new customer comes up, are you just looking at their cart going, please don't have a grapefruit, please don't have a grapefruit?
1: Basically that was it. And I remember seeing the actual woman who I refused.
0: This woman, she walked up to Mary's register with a basket.
1: And I could see in her basket that she had two grapefruit. And she came to my register and I was like, I was shaking, I was shitting myself. I was going, what am I going to do? So I told her, sorry, I can't handle these goods. The customer herself was perfectly fine with it. She was grand. It was just because there was a manager standing behind me that she told me, as I said, to close off and come up to the office. So it was very frightening. The not knowing, I suppose, was one of the more frightening things.
0: As Mary walked up the stairs to her manager's office, her head was spinning.
1: Because you've got like the thing of you're in a job and you don't know what they're going to do. I mean, they kept saying serious consequences, but they didn't give us any more an indication than that. So I suppose this is all going through your head, like there's a recession on, I'm not going to get, like, how am I going to get a job? I'll be, you know, when I go home, I'll be yelled. It's all going through your head for that couple of seconds that woman was in the queue.
0: Mary's at genuine risk of losing her job here and having no money. But she held her head high. And she stood firm against management.
1: I wasn't changing my mind anyway that I wasn't going to back down. I said, I'm going to continue to boycott the goods. And they said, OK, you're suspended, indefinitely suspended. They didn't tell me how long or indicate how long it was going to be for or what was going to happen.
0: And so Mary and some of her colleagues, they walked out of that door and went on strike. They formed a picket line outside the shop, except the problem is Dunn's store's quite big. Had more than one entrance.
1: Well, because the store we worked in had three entrances. So there's the main entrance, which is on Henry Street, which is the main road. And then there's another side entrance, which is not as big, but it was fairly busy as well. And then at the back, there was a delivery entrance.
0: And because there was about 10 of them striking, it was hard for them to create like a solid picket line at each entrance. But people would ask them what they were doing and they had answers.
1: Well, the first day or so, I mean, nobody asked because you didn't see us, but when people did start to ask us, we had started on the picket line to start to educate ourselves and started to learn what was happening over in South Africa. So the more we learned, the more determined we became that we weren't going to handle South African goods. We couldn't handle South African goods in support of the people, the black people of South Africa. So I suppose the more we learned, the more we were able to have conversations with people about what was happening and why we shouldn't be buying it. Because people put up the argument, oh, you know, you're going to hurt the black people of South Africa if you boycott their goods. And like they had every excuse in the world.
0: So in those days and weeks, what did you learn about apartheid that kind of steeled your resolve? What were the sorts of things you were hearing about apartheid that kind of really cemented it for you that you were doing the right thing?
1: I suppose things like, I mean, a black person, they have to have a passport. So they had to travel everywhere with this book, this identification book. They couldn't travel into certain areas. They were only allowed to work in certain jobs. They weren't allowed to go into like certain like cafes or anything. They weren't allowed to intermarry. There was loads and loads of like different rules and different classifications of what people could do there. And it was just so like against human rights. The longer we were on strike and the more we learned, the more determined we became.
0: But not everyone in Dublin understood the strike and exactly what they were boycotting. Some people just got the complete wrong end of the stick.
1: Like we literally had people who said, oh, I wouldn't blame you touching them. I wouldn't touch him if a black person touched him either. We heard of priests who were in the pulpit telling people to go into the store, that what we were doing was hurting the black people of South Africa. We had people who were arguing with us. We had a lot of, at the time, there's a fair few white South Africans who were over in Ireland are coming, like this is during, this was not in one day, this was over probably months. And they'd all, like, always make a point of coming up to the picket line and, you know, kind of berating us and telling us what we didn't know what we were talking about.
0: Before you went on strike, living in Dublin, had you ever met a person from Africa before?
1: No, that's I had personally never known. And I don't, none of us had, none of the strikers had. Now, there were black people living in Ireland, but I mean, a lot at the time, a lot of black people were studying in colleges and stuff, which wasn't the kind of environment that we all went around in.
0: The first black person Mary met was a gentleman by the name of Nimrod. Nimrod was born near Johannesburg and had sought political asylum in the late 1970s.
1: He was an ex-trade union leader. He was exiled from South Africa and had been living in Ireland for a couple of years.
0: And he'd heard about the Dunn Stores workers. And he came down to the picket line.
1: He walked up and down us every day. He was an ex-teacher as well. So he was actually a typical, he was a teacher in that he taught you what was happening without kind of, you know, making you learn it, if that makes sense.
3: The best kind of teacher.
1: Yeah, yeah. He was someone you wanted to talk to. And the more we heard about what it was like for a black South African to live there, the more we were determined that, like, what we were doing was the right thing. Plus, the black people South Africa had asked for this boycott.
0: And then one day, Nimrod explained apartheid in the best way I think I've ever heard.
1: Nimrod explained it to us one day. There's something, I think it was about 33 million black people living in South Africa and about 2 million white people. And he said it's like a pint of Guinness, with the black is on the bottom and the white sitting on top.
3: That is the single greatest metaphor I think I've ever heard, like so perfectly targeted to an Irish audience.
1: I know.
3: It's
1: yeah.
3: Breathtaking. And when Nimrod explained to you things like how segregation works, like, do you remember how it made you feel?
1: It made you feel so, like, this is so wrong. Like, it's so wrong that people who are just because of the colour of their skin are being separated and being treated so badly. And literally that was what it was. If you weren't the right colour, sorry, you had no rights. So it just made you feel really angry about what was going on as well and wanting to try and help out and wanting to try and do something.
0: In 1984, the Nobel Peace Prize was awarded to a man for his stance against apartheid.
4: The black South African, Bishop Desmond Tutu, was today awarded the Nobel Peace Prize. It was in recognition of the fight within his country against apartheid, a struggle in which black and white South Africans unite to bring their country out of conflict and crisis.
5: This award is really being given for all these people, those who are the victims of apartheid, the numberless little people.
0: Desmond Tutu. His journey to the award ceremony in Oslo, it actually involved a stopover in London. And it was in London that he wanted to meet these Irish strikers. So Mary and her friends, they travelled to London to meet him.
1: Like, we were like, what do you say to a bishop? No, like, how do you kind of address them? And Karen, I remember Karen himself kind of, oh, what do you say? Like, what do you call them? Like, and there's footage of it and you can see how awkward Karen himself are. God, it was just like we literally didn't like. What do you do? Like, do you, you know, you have to shake his hand, or what do you do? Like, we literally didn't know what to do. So, but he was the warmest man. He really was a lovely, lovely man. So he made it very easy for us in the end. And he walked into the room and he just came over and just hugged the two of us. And he's interviewed at the time and he told Ben Dunn he should be proud of the action that we're taking.
5: I would like to see a groundswell of support coming their way, but they certainly have made their point and at very great cost to themselves, and this is what I would wish to commend them for. I must say that they are quite remarkable young people.
0: Desmond Tutu's endorsement of the strikers gave them this massive publicity boost and I guess a level of credibility that they'd been missing.
1: Here was a black man of the church, saying that what we were doing was the right thing to do. So the people who were arguing was that, you know, we're going to hurt the black people of South Africa and, like, this is not what they want. They couldn't say that anymore. Or they tried, but at least we had an argument back now for that. So that was one of the biggest turning points. People started to support us more and we started to get more people on the picket line.
0: After meeting the Dunstall strikers, Bishop Tutu suggested that they should go to South Africa to see what was going on firsthand. Turns out that is easier said than done. In July 1985, Mary and some of her colleagues, they booked flights to Johannesburg via London. But when they get to Heathrow, their plans are thrown into disarray.
1: British Airways initially came over and said that we weren't going to be allowed to board the flight. We said, why? And they said, well, because you need a visa to go to South Africa. Now, people on an Irish passport at the time didn't need a visa. Then they came over and they wanted us to take, to identify our luggage to take it off the flight. So then what they did was they got a representative of the South African embassy, a man called Leo Evans, came to the airport to us to tell us that we weren't going to get into South Africa, that we hadn't got visas.
0: It turns out that the conservative Thatcher government was making it hard for them to go. The strikers were held for 3 hours. It looks like they're about to be turned around and sent home.
1: Well, I went and phoned my next door neighbour to say to my mother and father, we're not going to be allowed on a flight, so we'll be home tomorrow. And then the next thing, British Airways came over and said, literally just said, run, run, you're going on the flight. So we literally had to get up and literally run down to get onto the flight.
0: They had made it. But when they touched down in South Africa, they were met with a wall of intimidation.
1: We landed in Johannesburg and we noticed when we landed that there was a lot of soldiers around, but we just kind of didn't really think too much. We thought this was just the way it is, like in South Africa. And we walked into the terminal and we were approached by someone who said, are you the group travelling from Dublin? And we said, yes. And they said, okay, follow us. And we had heard all these stories about activists falling out windows and being arrested and falling downstairs and stuff. So we were terrified. Plus the fact that nobody actually knew where we were. Because the last thing that we had, and I wasn't the only one, other people had phoned home as well and said, look, we're not going to South Africa, we'll be home tomorrow. There wasn't an Irish embassy in South Africa at the time, but two of the people who were travelling had British passports. So they got to speak to the British consulate, who basically said to them, nothing we can do.
0: Mary and her colleagues were held for 8 hours. And back home in Ireland, it was front page news.
1: So that was what everybody, like all our families spoke up to was, you know, where are they and what's happening? Nobody can get a contact with us. Nobody knew where we were. Bishop Tutu was waiting at the airport. So when he heard what was happening, he kind of got the word out.
0: The group were eventually deported

0: neighbourhood.
1: Two things are very striking here. One is that people are saying, where is the state? Where are the Venezuelan authorities? I think another question is, where are the Americans? Back in January, President Trump sent his forces sweeping in here in the dead of the night. They seized Nicolas Maduro and removed him to the United States. President Trump has been bragging about his degree of control here. But if he has so much control, many are wondering, where are the American troops? Where are the American rescue teams?
2: Drones and artillery fire have left several civilians dead in both Russia and Ukraine. Local officials in the Russian border region of Bryansk say two people have been killed when a drone hit their car. In Ukraine, the governor of the southeastern Dnipropetrovsk region says more than 40 drone strikes killed one person and wounded another. Russia's defense ministry says more than 124 Ukrainian drones were downed over Russian territory in the past 24 hours. Police in the Pakistani capital Karachi say they've stopped an attack on the provincial headquarters of a paramilitary unit. Officials say insurgents rammed the main gate with an explosives-laden vehicle, triggering a fierce gun battle. Local media reporting that three soldiers and three militants were killed. Researchers using AI have discovered the secrets of a closed scroll burnt by the eruption of Mount Vesuvius in Italy nearly 2,000 years ago. They're working to decipher hundreds of ancient manuscripts found in Roman towns destroyed by the disaster in 79 AD. The Vesuvius Challenge offers a $1.4 million prize to anyone that can read a full scroll and has already handed out more than $2.5 million in prizes. Among the latest works to be uncovered are texts from ancient philosophers exploring ethics, art, and human behaviour. In rugby union, a third Bledisloe Cup game will be held on Anzac Day from next year under a new deal with the Queensland government. Emma Johnson with the story.
3: The Bledisloe will return to a three-match test series, with the first match to be played on April 25th in either Brisbane or New Zealand for the next 6 years. It'll be Lang Park's turn to play host to the Wallabies and All Blacks in 2027, 2029 and 2031. The Australian team hasn't won the Cup title in more than 20 years, since winning in 2001 and retaining it with a series draw in 2002. Rugby Australia says the dates and locations for the other two annual Bledisloe matches are still being confirmed.
2: And the Democratic Republic of Congo have claimed their first ever win at the FIFA World Cup with a 3-1 comeback victory over Uzbekistan in Atlanta. The Leopards also secured a spot in the round of 32 for the first time. In other results, Colombia and Portugal played out a scoreless draw in Miami. England had a 2-0 win over Panama in New Jersey. And Croatia has beaten Ghana 2-1 in Philadelphia. You're up to date with the very latest from ABC News.
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5: Until about 2011, resilience researcher Lucy Hone didn't realize that grief was something you could experience in scenarios that didn't involve the death of a loved one. She thought that was a prerequisite for the emotion. But then the Christchurch earthquake happened.
6: I was in my kitchen, which is where I am speaking to you from today, and it was terrifying. I'd never lived through anything like it, and many of our friends never went back to their family homes again. Mm. They literally left for work that morning and never went back.
5: 185 people were killed, more than 10,000 buildings and homes were destroyed. And for 2 years, the city was plagued by thousands of aftershocks.
6: Every single night we went to bed as a family, I just would worry about what would happen that night. And when it was raining outside in particular, I'd think, please not tonight. I think, you know, we had our fight, flight and freeze response dialed up, fully activated for a couple of years.
5: But the good news was, Lucy's family, her two sons, her daughter, her husband, and her friends were alive. And yet,
6: I couldn't fathom why I felt so sad when we hadn't lost anyone, you know, for our family, and we hadn't lost anything. Our house had cracks, but we were still living in it. And I remember talking to one of the emergency management team one day, and it was her who said to me, well, you can grieve for things other than the death of a person. And that was such a light bulb moment for me. I didn't know that. And that did explain why I felt so desperately sad for our city, because we had lost so much. We'd lost that sense.

0: sense of innocence, that we lived in a safe, predictable place.
1: Grief comes in many forms, and often, unless society recognises it as something you should grieve for, it can go unacknowledged.
0: Fertility challenges, divorce, job loss, migration.
1: Which can make dealing with the complex emotions after a loss, whether that's a death or a disaster or a divorce, deeply challenging. And as you'll hear in this episode, Dr. Lucy Hone has been through more than her fair share of loss. Because in 2014, just a few years after the Christchurch earthquake, she lost her 12-year-old daughter in a car accident. So, if you've ever been devastated by a loss, whether that involved the death of a loved one or not, and found yourself asking, how will I ever get through this? This episode is for you. Lucy's researched the questions people most often ask themselves in the throes of grief, and she's funneled strategies for arriving at answers and building resilience into her latest book, appropriately titled, How Will I Ever Get Through This? I'm Sana Qadar, and from ABC Radio National, this is All in the Mind.

0: I wanted to kick off by clarifying something about resilience, because resilience is a word that can, you know, have a lot of edge for some people, and depending on the context, like, it can be taken as a kind of chin up, cheer up kind of thing, just move on, get over it. Do you think people have a misunderstanding about the concept of resilience?
1: Yes, I most certainly do. And I think what you've described, Sana, is just spot on. That in some ways it's been almost like weaponized or mm-hmm. something, like, you're not resilient enough. What's wrong with you? Toughen up, get on with it. Whereas actually resilience is quite different to that. And the other, I think, really unknown and underappreciated, two other aspects of it. One is, as much as we don't like change, as humans, actually, we are incredibly adaptable. We really can find our way to reinvent ourselves and struggle through change. And the other is that, I hate that phrase, bounce back, because you don't feel bouncy and you don't go back. So that, I think, is the other really misunderstood aspect that we have learned from resilience psychology, is that these big events of our lives change us. We learn from them. They leave their mark on us. And so it's a kind of always iterating evolutionary capacity to be able to face whatever we're facing today, largely based on previous life experiences.
0: And as you heard a moment ago, this understanding isn't just academic for Lucy. She did her PhD on psychological well-being and resilience between 2011 and 2015, a period of time that tested her resilience intensely. First, during that Christchurch earthquake, and then again, a few years later. In 2014, you suffered a really, really devastating loss in your family. You lost your 12-year-old daughter. If you're comfortable talking about it, can you tell me what happened?
1: Yes, yeah, so our gorgeous 12-year-old daughter, Abby, little blonde, you know, emergent, almost teenager that she was, died in a terrible car accident on Queen's birthday, 2014. And our plan was to go mountain biking down south in the, you know, beautiful alpine areas of New Zealand with three families. And as we were packing up the car, the phone rang, and Abby's best friend Ella was on the phone and wanted to know if Abby could ride down in her car with her, with her parents. And of course we said yes, you know, we thought nothing of it. And so we dropped her off at the netball courts, and we barely even said goodbye to her. We kind of shoved her out the car, as you do in real life families, you know. And later that night, you just never expect such an awful thing to have happened. So we just assumed they were late for some reason.
0: Yeah.
1: And then eventually the owners of the lodge came over to see us and said, "We've got a policeman on the phone and he would like to speak to you, Lucy, or

0: your husband. And it was just absolutely devastated. You know, it was unbelievable to find yourself knowing that a policeman was on his way to talk to us. He came and said to us, yeah, okay, well, I can confirm there's been an accident. And yeah, your daughter and Ella and Ella's mum, Sally, were all killed as a driver sped through a stop sign at 100 kilometres an hour and crashed into them and killed all three of them on the spot.
1: I'm so sorry.
0: Oh, thank you.
1: I also want to ask, you know, you talk about what happened a lot in your work now. What is it like for you to talk about it again and again all these years later? Like, is it okay for you?
0: Yeah, it's really not traumatizing. I mean, I think it is just the most brutal, awful facts of our lives.
1: Yeah.
0: Grieving essentially is a meaning-making exercise, meaning that over time we are, the heavy lifting of grieving is about managing to think about what has happened and find ways somehow to integrate it into your life story. And I think for me, the retelling of the story to help people understand that when I share what I see helps people cope, that if I don't retell the story, then you'd be like, well, what do I know?
1: Right.
0: But the reality is, by telling the story and people knowing that I have literally lived through every parent's worst nightmare, and I've done all of the research, both the looking over other people's research, but also my own empirical research. So I think I can't avoid it.
1: Yeah.
0: And I guess what I'm trying to say is that it makes sense to me why I'm doing it, so it makes it okay.
1: One thing I wondered with that experience, coming not too long after Christchurch, Christchurch was like, we talked about how it was this collective experience of loss. And then the loss of your daughter, it strikes me as a more individual loss, individual to your family. Did that make the quality of the grief different? I'm sure it was different in many ways, but yeah, can you talk about how that the grief following the loss of your daughter differed to the grief you experienced after Christchurch?
0: It's such a good question, and I've never really thought about it this before, but in many ways it was collective grief when we lost the girls, because for two reasons. One, we lost Ella and Sally as well in our little seaside village.
1: Right.
0: You know, that impact of losing two girls who were at the primary school and two families being so heavily impacted. But I also, you're making me wonder, Sana, about would it have been different if we hadn't lived through the earthquakes? Because we were such we are such a tight-knit community, and I wonder about that people was already so mobilized to help other people through tough times.
1: Yeah.
0: And I've seen all the research that says that community resilience is really a thing. We are so much stronger as a collective than we are our individual parts. And we live here in Aotearoa, New Zealand, where the common practice is to open your doors and invite the community in when someone's died. And we even had Abby's body home for 5 days, which will probably shock lots of your listeners. And it shocked me the first time anybody ever suggested that, which was when my mum died a long time ago.
1: Uh-huh.
0: But because I live here, because we live here, it makes complete sense. You know, it is part of the cultural practices of Māori, of the people of this land. And oh, my word, it made so much difference.
1: Yeah?
0: Yeah, I would just honestly give a plug. If you lose someone and you can get to allowed to bring their body home, then it gives you time with them, time to start the adjustment,
1: right?
0: The brutal acceptance. You know, you can't deny the truth of it when you are staring at your loved person. And then with Abby, it sounds so morbid to talk about it, and I don't want people to think it was morbid, because she's a 12-year-old girl, and we had all of her friends in her bedroom, the coffin, open coffin in her bedroom, open-sided, and they were just everywhere, talking to her, you know, writing things, putting notes in her coffin, lying. One of the boys was lying next to her on the bed. I mean, it's kind of hard to imagine, but it was so healing. And I think particularly when you're experiencing a traumatic bereavement, then you're waiting for your brain to catch up. It's so hard for your brain to catch up. And seeing her there really definitely gave me, my brain, the opportunity to start that awful processing of acceptance.
1: Gosh, you're painting such a beautiful picture. Like, it's, you know, I'm tearing up just thinking about that scene, but it's so beautiful to hear how much comfort it brought to you and your family and the community.
0: And I hope so, because I'm also in the other side of my brain going, everyone doesn't want to know this, but I hope so, that it was absolute game changer for us with Abby. But it was with my mum too. I remember being so scared of death. And then because we had that experience, when I stood at my mum's funeral in the year 2000, looking at the coffin and smiling and thinking, why am I doing that? And I'm thinking, I know why I'm doing that, because I am no longer scared of that. It's no longer unknown, and it's taken away much of the fear and anxiety and catastrophizing and mystery and taboo. Yeah. And that really is so much about what my work is about. It's like, come on, people. If

0: can talk about birth, why can't we talk about death?
1: From ABC Radio National, this is All in the Mind. I'm Sana Qadar. Today, resilience researcher Dr. Lucy Hone on coping with all kinds of loss.
0: About 2.5 years ago, I just kept hearing from readers that they were reading one of my other books, the book I wrote in response to Abby dying, that's called Resilient Grieving. And that is firmly about how do we take the best of resilience psychology and apply it to the context of losing someone you love. And then people were writing to me saying, I've read Resilient Grieving, but actually no one has died. I am experiencing some other awful, unwanted transition or change in my life. And that eventually got me thinking, okay, let's do some research to discover how similar the grief that is associated with death loss and non-death loss is. And as an academic researcher, I was also really aware that at the time, this was back in 2024, I'd been to a conference and I became aware that there is a new fledgling seam of research into non-death losses, NDLs, they're called in psychology and in thanatology, which is the study of death and dying. And discovering that there were researchers looking into NDLs made me think, okay, so actually this is definitely a topic worth researching. And so I thought we probably needed a better name for them. So I've called them living losses.
1: That's a better name. Good branding.
0: Yeah. We're like, NDLs, it's quite handy to have the acronym, but not that much of a kind of quippy thing. So I did this piece of research. The study was called the Stressful Life Event Study, and we invited people to share their experiences of non-death losses. It confirmed all sorts of things, mainly that the grief that is associated with living losses is disenfranchised largely. People don't even know they're grieving.
1: And give an example of what living losses are.
0: Good point. So things like fertility challenges, divorce, job loss, migration, aging, family estrangement, any kind of significant change. I mean, let alone physical impairment, chronic illness, mental illness. You know, so many of these losses that we experience in lives are disenfranchised by society. So people just don't typically know how to talk about them. So once I got interested in them, the research that we did specifically for this book was I wanted to know what were the questions that people typically ask themselves when they were going through one of these stressful life events that doesn't involve someone dying. And the number one question that people ask themselves was, how will I ever get through this?
1: Yeah, I want to ask you a bit more in detail about some of these questions. So maybe let's actually start with the first one. How will I ever get through this? That is such a big one. And you give some really practical kind of exercises in the book for people to start to answer this question for themselves. One is to sort of map out a timeline of your losses and the big changes you've had in your life and how you coped with those moments, to kind of, I guess, give you a sense of how you've done this before. Can you talk about how you go about answering this first very big question?
0: Yes, I think it is. I think at one point I write that, you know, it's totally understandable to have doubts. But actually, the research shows that while doubt is understandable, most people do manage to find their way through these awful big events. So the research should give you hope in the first instance that you will somehow find your way through it. But in terms of actual dynamic processes, what can you actually do in the moment? I think it is really helpful to look back and notice that you've already got through all kinds of other things. They might not be as monumental and devastating as this one thing, but it does mean that you've actually got what I call loss efficacy built in. I mean, basically, you've already got resilience capabilities, and it just enables people to, it teases them out, you know, for the reader, saying, who were the people that you leaned on? What were the ways of thinking, acting, and being that worked for you then? Because

0: If you notice what worked for you then that gives you some idea, a bit of a blueprint for what might work for you now. And then, of course, the next step is to try and find ways to actually reach out and get the help you need.
1: Yeah, and when it comes to this question for your own experience after the loss of your daughter, what were the things you did to move through that loss in the months and years after?
0: So we are very lucky to live in a small, tight-knit community. And I'm almost embarrassed to say that two friends of ours put a cooking roster together.
1: Oh, yeah.
0: And I think we were cooked for nearly 6 months.
1: Like, wow.
0: Honestly, I think we had a couple of meals still coming 4 and 5 and 6 months later, because that's how much, you know, we were just written off. I look back at it now and think I'm almost embarrassed. Like, surely we should have stopped in month three. surely I was taking advantage of the situation by then. But we lent on our friends. We walked the dogs. We got out. Right at the beginning, we put any semblance of routine that we possibly could into our days, which was very much based on what we'd learned from the earthquakes. So having lived through the earthquakes, I had seen the way the kind of standard policy was to get the schools back up and running as soon as possible to enable people to put some kind of semblance of normality back into their lives. Because when something awful has happened and you are operating out of your fight, flight, freeze stress response, one of the ways to tell your brain that actually it's safe and okay and you can dial out of that again is by seeing these routines and going through kind of regular things. So I talk about islands of certainty, the people, the places, the practices, and the possessions that enable us to feel a little bit more steady when we are in very rocky waters and uncertain times.
1: Another question you found people often ask is, how did this happen to me? I want to talk about this one because in your TED Talk, which has been watched millions of times now, you said that one of the key things resilient people do or understand is that bad shit happens. Can you explain this? Why is that key to being resilient? And when it comes to answering, how did this happen to me?
0: It is so important to understand that suffering and struggle happen to us all, that adversity doesn't discriminate. Because when something awful happens, if you know that in your bones, then it stops the why me question.
1: Mm.
0: So effectively, it stops you from feeling singled out or discriminated against, which then also has that knock-on effect of preventing you from feeling like a helpless victim. It actually attaches you to the wider historic human experience that sadly bad things do happen.
1: Mm. And one of the other questions, how am I supposed to accept this? Talk me through this one. Like, what was your own journey towards acceptance? I wonder if it was, you know, different to other people's given your background and sort of grief and resilience. Talk about this question.
0: Well, people who read my books and people who come on my grief courses will say to me, I haven't accepted it yet. I always gently challenge them and say, well, the fact that you are reading this book, the fact that you have enrolled in this grief course tells me that you have, but I want you to understand there is a difference between acceptance and coming to terms with. And really what they're talking about is, I haven't come to terms with it yet, which of course they haven't, because that sadly takes time and a lot of mental wrangling. Because that, when something awful happens and that awful event smashes apart your assumptive world, we call it, your assumptions about how the world will behave and how your life will be and institutions should behave and all of that, when one of these big events happens, gets smashed apart. And so what we are doing with all of these questioning is just finally, slowly, step by step, pulling a new look assumptive world back together.
1: And that's a really good segue to sort of part two of the book, where you pose questions back at the

0: Later. And these questions are based on research about resilience and coping with loss. Let me just highlight a couple of the questions. So there's, do you know your strengths? Who and what do you want to live for? Who are your 3 a.m. people? And it also asking, is something helping or harming you?
1: So those questions, the power of them is that they are strengths-based, constructive questions to enable anybody who's going through a tough time to personalize the best of the science. And the question that I get most feedback on is what I'm doing right now, the way I'm choosing to think, act, or be, helping or harming me in my quest to get through this? And it's such a good example of a question that can help you get back in the driver's seat of your experience.
0: Can I ask what were some points along your journey where you had to ask this, if you're happy to share?
1: Yes. So I would ask it, I mean, I'd find myself poring over photos of Abby late at night or looking on Instagram and getting cross with some of the ridiculous comments that people had put. And, you know, forgive me, but you can imagine there were a lot of 12-year-old girl comments saying she's in a better place now and things like that, which I forgive them for because, of course, they're 12.
0: They're children.
1: Children. But I'd find myself getting wound up and I think, really, Lucy, you know, is doing this helping or harming you? Put the phone down, go to bed. But equally, I remember asking myself, will going to the trial of the driver, will that help me or will it harm me? And we never blamed the driver. We instantly knew, all four of us in our family, that forgiveness was the only route forward.
0: Even the children?
1: Yeah.
0: Even your boys?
1: Wow. Yeah, all four of us. But knowing, did I want to go to the trial? Would that help me or would it harm me? We chose not to go. I didn't want him to loom large in my head. Mm. Equally, another time we were offered a restorative justice session with him and I thought, will that help me or will it harm me? I don't think it's going to help me.
0: Okay.
1: But my husband, asking exactly the same question, said, yep, that will help me. So off he went and they spent 2 hours together.
0: Wow.
1: So I think it really demonstrates, doesn't it? You know, same question, same people, but diametrically opposite responses. And I do think that speaks to the power of it.
0: And then finally, how are you these days and how's your family these days, this many years after the loss of Abby?
1: So right now is a big time for us because we're on the cusp of her being dead longer than she was alive.
0: Right.
1: And that is kind of a baffling, you know, I honestly don't know what I think about that. I'm exploring that in my head.
0: Mm.
1: I feel really lucky to have had her. I miss her. I miss all the girliness in our lives and what that would have, the different dimensions and love and silliness that would have brought. But essentially, I think people are always surprised. We live happy, full, loving, connected, purposeful lives, and our boys are happy and healthy, and I feel so grateful to have them.
0: Yeah, that's beautiful. That's really lovely to know that, you know, you can be resilient, you can learn to live with the loss, and life can be good.
1: Yeah. I mean, I think really, Sana, my biggest clarion cry to people is that it is possible to live and grieve at the same time. And that doesn't mean that you forget the person, but it is possible to integrate them into your life, even though they're not physically here, and to continue to honor and love them and live in a certain way because of them forever. And that is how we approach it.
0: That is resilience researcher, Dr. Lucy Hone. Lucy is an adjunct senior fellow at the University of Canterbury in New Zealand and co-director of the New Zealand Institute of Wellbeing and Resilience. She's also the author of the book, How Will I Ever Get Through This? A Practical Guide to Navigating Life's Toughest Times. That is it for All in the Mind this week. Thanks to producer Rose Kerr, senior producer James Bullen, and sound engineer Roy Huberman. I'm Sana Qadar, and a quick favor to ask before I go. If you like what you've been hearing, would you consider leaving us a review on whatever platform you use to get your podcasts? It really helps with searchability and finding new audiences for the show, and it's also really lovely to hear what you think. And if you have any

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All right, that's it for this week. I will catch you next time.

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2: Hello, duckers. Anne Jones here in the What the Duck taxi. Jump in. We're going to the pub. I'm taking you along to a Mardi Gras event from the Royal Zoological Society of New South Wales. They call it Wildlife at the Watering Hole. And you're going to hear all about same-sex pairings and behaviour in nature. The University of New South Wales PhD candidates you'll hear from will use words like gay and lesbian because it makes things more interesting for the story, right? But they did want me to tell you that they know they're anthropomorphising. So strap in, or on, if you like. And if you think those stories of same-sex relationships in nature are going to be light on, then our first speaker, Daphne Willemsen, is going to explain why you might have that impression.

Hi, everyone. Starting with a spoiler today, animals are gay. We know at least 1,500 species across different taxa display some form of same-sex behaviour. The first written record we have of queer behaviour in animals is Aristotle in 300 BCE. And he wrote about gay quails and partridges. You might be wondering, if the first written record is 2,000 years ago, why is it that most of the written records are only from the last 20 years? And that is partially due to Thomas Aquinas. He was an Italian friar, and he wrote that homosexuality was a special sin because it wasn't found in nature. And this idea dominated culture. So it changed the laws and it changed how society viewed homosexuality. For 700 years after he writes that, we enter an era of suppression. And I'm going to go in what that era of suppression looked like in the scientific record, starting off with subconscious suppression. This is where you see homosexual behavior in animals, and you're just like, there's no way that was homosexual behavior in animals because that doesn't happen. Now, my favorite example of this was written by everyone's favorite pub combo, Burger and Beer, who wrote an article on the laughing gull. The laughing gull, you can't tell the sex externally. They wanted to study the difference in behavior between the sexes. So they made two small assumptions. One, that any bird mounting another bird was male, and the other was that any bird being mounted was a female. So by definition, in their paper, you will never find homosexual behavior, even if it occurred in their population. The next type of suppression is self-suppression, and that's just where you know what you've seen, but you don't try to write it in the scientific literature or you don't try to publish it. Some people are just homophobic. A great example is Valerius Geist, who wrote of the bighorn sheep. It made him cringe to conceive of those magnificent beasts as queers. Luckily, he came around and he eventually did have to conclude that they live in an essentially homosexual society. I do want to say I don't personally hold all scientists accountable for self-suppression. The other reason people might display self-suppression is because at the time it was illegal to be gay. And so if you were researching gay animals, there was a chance you would be accused of having an unnatural interest in the topic. Finally, we get to overt suppression. This is your classic censorship. It's done by people in power, so think journal editors, granting bodies, or the government. Dr. Linda Wolf is a primatologist who tried to publish her paper where she had found that Japanese macaques are having a lot of lesbian activity. She was accused of falsifying her data and doctoring her photos. So they're not allowed to be lesbians. So, let's say you find some beautiful homosexual behavior in nature and you've overcome subconscious suppression, self-suppression, overt suppression. How do you then publish your paper while still maintaining the belief that homosexuality is unnatural? That is where judgmental language comes in. Science is meant to be neutral. You're not meant to put judgment on these words. Words like strange, bizarre, perverse, inappropriate, and my personal favorite, unnatural, for things seen in nature, used to describe behaviors that animals are doing. The best example of this is the very real paper, A Note on the Apparent Lowering of Moral Standards in the Lepidoptera, which, if you don't know what Lepidoptera are, that's our butterflies. So, we've had 700 years of suppression, but us today know that at least 1,500 species are gay. How did we get there? Partially, it's thanks to the 1977 study on lesbian seagulls. Married couple, George and Molly Hunt, studying western gulls off the coast of California. They noticed roughly 14% of the birds have what they call a supernormal clutch. That is when you have double the number of eggs you would expect. A normal clutch for these birds has 2 to 3 eggs. Supernormal clutch will have 4, 5, or 6. And so that's quite odd for these birds. It's hard to pop out double the number of babies you would expect. They caught two of the pairs of the birds sitting on a supernormal clutch, and they opened the birds up, and they were expecting to see something funky going on with their reproductive tract. They opened up the first bird. It had a normal female reproductive tract. They opened up the second bird, and you guys can probably already guess it had a normal female reproductive tract. So being scientists, they decided to collect some more data. They found a way to do it that

0: and involve killing every bird on the island, went back and collected a couple more years of research, and they found 4 lines of evidence for why this was homosexual behavior in these birds. 1, they caught the birds. So they just went and they looked at the birds sitting on normal nests versus supernormal nests, and they counted how many were male or female. So on a normal nest, they found that 60% of the birds were female. On a supernormal nest, they found that 98.7% of the birds were female. They caught 75 birds on supernormal nests, and 1 was a male. So I guess he was just a bit confused. Then they looked at the period of time between new eggs popping up in the nest. So a normal bird can lay an egg roughly once every 2 days, but in these supernormal nests, eggs were appearing every day and sometimes even twice in 1 day, indicating that, as you'd expect, more than 1 bird was laying eggs. Then they looked at the nest fertility. Now, you'd expect that a heterosexual couple of birds would have roughly 100% fertility. The homosexual couple would have 0. And we've got 80 and 13% fertility. But what they did observe was that the female-female pairs, one of the females would sometimes go off, mate with a male, and then, I guess like a sperm donor, come back with fertilized eggs. Finally, they looked at the actual behavior of the birds, and they found that the female-female pairs were displaying a lot of the same territory, courtship, and mating behaviors as the female-male couples. So, they took all of that data, and they published it in Science, which is huge. And in their paper, they said that this was the first account of homosexual behavior in animals. Now, if you were paying attention in my timeline, you know that's not actually true. But the suppression had worked so well that it was a lot of scientists and the public's first interaction with this idea. And so the public had some thoughts. People took out letters condemning the research. We got a beautiful article with the title of "Your Tax Dollars Wasted Studying Gay Gulls," which personally I don't think is a waste, but that's just me. On the other side, there were several people who were neutral to very positive about the research. A lot of farmers were like, yeah, duh. We've been seeing this in our domesticated animals for a really long time. So they would write into the researchers and say, this is what my rams do. On the other side, a lot of the queer community was thrilled because at the time, the main argument against homosexuality in people was that it was unnatural. And here was pretty irrefutable proof that it was natural. So obviously we know that it didn't end homophobia, even though we had some brief hope there. But what it did do is usher in some really cool research by the rest of the scientific community.
1: Thank you, Daphne, and hi, everybody.
2: Lucienne Alpestein is a microbial ecologist who has also been tasked with talking a little bit about birds.
1: So a friend of mine has a theory that because birds exist between the land and the sky and also sometimes the sea, they're between worlds, and that means they're bisexual. And people who are into birds are also bisexual. As a scientist, I don't stand by it. I don't think it's the way we conduct science, but we come to a lot of the same conclusions when we look at the evidence. I'm going to be talking about pairing and raising young together. Did you know that Sydney is home to an absolutely iconic same-sex pair? Sven and Magic. These divas came onto the scene in 2018. Keepers at the zoo noticed that these Gentoo penguins were spending a lot of time together, both in and out of breeding season, and that's a little bit unusual. They were found building a nest. When a stray egg appeared, the keepers took a chance on Sven and Magic. They incubated that egg successfully and raised their firstborn, Svenjik. This iconic family inspired a Mardi Gras float, a book called Svenjik, and also a reference in the Australian education system. And now, I know what you're thinking, they're in a zoo, it's a captive population, it's not representative of how these animals exist in the wild. If only there were a polar explorer who had seen some penguins in nature. Introducing George Murray Levick. So in the early 1900s, he went on an expedition to Antarctica and observed same-sex behaviours in Adelie penguins. He was shocked and upset, calling these acts depraved. He was so secretive about this that he recorded his observations in Greek, took them back to London and then presented them to his peers, and they all decided that this was too much for the general public. So a bit of overt suppression happening here. Luckily, two of the original copies of these notes survived and have been circulated, and so we now know that, amongst many other things, these penguins were up to some pretty normal, natural homosexual behaviour. The iconic Western Australian black swans. People originally thought that black swans formed pairs for life, both romantically and sexually monogamous. However, these swans have been tagged for some time, and in this particular population, a quarter of the swans were actually male-male pairs. When the scientists looked at how successful they were at raising their young, they saw that male-male, or gay pairs, were actually more successful, having an 80% success rate in raising their young to the fledging stage compared to 30% for the heterosexual couples. So there are a few hypotheses. One is that the males are more aggressive, so are better at fending predators off. And the other is that male pairs are actually choosing to be parents, so it could just be because they actually care a lot about them and are willing to put in the effort. They get the number one dad award. Daphne mentioned the gulls before. They walked so that the Laysan albatrosses could run. This population of Laysan albatrosses in Hawaii were a sex-skewed population. 59% of the population on the whole was female. And of the albatross pairs that were counted, 31%, so almost a third, were lesbians. One couple in particular had been observed together for 18 years. So this isn't just a one-off for a season, this is the long-term commitment. And don't get me started on the microbes. Okay, I'll start. Just briefly, microbes, which are living things generally too small to see with the naked eye. So typically you'd think of bacteria, viruses, and some fungi. They throw what we considered normal straight in the bin. And a few of my favourite examples that relate to pairing include, one, rainbow families, or as we scientists call them, biofilms. They live in multi-species communities, and these exist in deep sea hydrothermal vents, in our guts, in most animals' guts and their skin, in dogs' snouts, on your teeth. This is the typical way that most microorganisms live, and it provides security, structure, and a place to share resources and skills. The other thing is the microbiome, and I wanted to bring that up because it questions where our edges are and what it is to be whole. We know that microbiomes are essential for health. Without an intact microbiome, we probably wouldn't live. If we're thinking about successfully raising young, it's not just the human parents, but a whole multi-species assemblage of microorganisms that we also need to be involved in the parenting. So is it a sperm provider that's really doing a lot of the care, or is it actually the bifidobacterium that helps form a successful digestive system that produces a healthy offspring? And finally, microbes are non-normative in how they reproduce. They can reproduce sexually, they can clone themselves asexually, and they can also pass on and swap genetic information without reproducing at all. Some fungi also have a huge number of sexual types, both macroscopic fungi, things like mushrooms that you recognise, but also things like my favourite Basidia mycete, Ustilago matus, or corn smut. This smutty delicacy, and I have actually tried it and it's delicious, has over 50 mating types, or kind of sexes. They live as free-living individuals in soil, but then when they infect corn, they go into what's called a filamentous, or kind of like long, skinny, infectious state, infect the corn, and then fill these corn cells with billions and billions of microscopic and actually quite delicious fungal spores. That's it for microbes. To wrap up, I'd just like to say that successfully raising young is essential to a species' survival, and parents can be queer for all manner of reasons. The animal kingdom is many things, but it is definitely not heterosexual. And on that, I'll pass over to Caitlin.
2: On ABC Radio National, this is What the Duck, bringing you a special Mardi Gras edition of Wildlife at the Watering Hole. Next up, showing us just how common same-sex pairing is in nature, is Caitlin Creek, a PhD candidate studying Sydney funnel web spiders.
3: One of the first examples that I wanted to talk about is actually a close relative to us and has a track record nearly as kinky as our own, the bonobo. They have such frequent sexual interactions that scientists often struggle to differentiate between a sexual interaction and a social interaction. It's actually driving the cohesion of their social structure, which is a matriarchy. So it strengthens those social bonds within this group. They have very distinct clitoris, where it's actually quite attractive to both males and females. So this is one of the first recorded instances of a same-sex pairing driving the evolution of a physical trait, which is really cool. Once they've had a female-female pairing, same-sex interaction, oxytocin, which is our cuddling, bonding kind of hormone, is actually in higher quantities in females after a same-sex interaction. It's in lower quantities after a male-female pairing. That then comes across behaviourally in that when the lesbian pairs have just had sex, they're like, yeah, I want to be close to you. I want to be in arm's reach, that kind of thing. But when they have had sex with a male, they're just like, okay, thanks for that. Gorillas have been recorded doing every single homosexual mating behavior under the sun, but I'm going to focus on one specific group. This group of boys was in the Virunga National Park, so that's on the border of the Democratic Republic of the Congo and Uganda. In this group, two silverbacks, the dominant group leaders. They were called Peanuts and Beats Me. I didn't name them. Within this all-male group of gorillas, the two silverbacks were very possessive and selective of the smaller males that they were choosing to mate with. All the smaller males, they were having sex all over the place with each other. Didn't matter. They have got a bit of aggressive possessiveness as well, so they really hang on to their favourite mates. However, in true queer drama, when a hot new bombshell entered the villa, Beats Me dumped Patty in order to pursue Siri. These guys have been recorded mating. In the scientific words, it's ventroventral, which is just missionary for everyone else, which is unusual because normally with gorillas, they would mate in the ventrodorsal, which is doggy style for anyone wondering out there. When they're in the ventroventral position, which is also the same in the bonobos, it's obviously a far more intimate position because they have a lot of facial expressions and you get to know your partner a bit more. In a typical heterosexual gorilla mating, it's usually done in doggy style. Of particular importance to note here with this particular group of all males is that there were females around. They chose to be in a group of all males. Now, I wouldn't be doing my job if I didn't bring invertebrates to the table. For those who don't know, I study spiders. This was actually quite difficult. A lot of bugs, people don't report this stuff. But there is approximately 110 to around 200 species of invertebrates that have been recorded engaging in homosexual mating behaviours. The maybug, also a little ironically named the cockchafer. Scientists recorded two males mating. And you might be wondering, how did they do that? They're bugs. The male that was on top, initially they've called them the dominant and the passive male. The dominant male, the one on top, would insert his bug equivalent of a penis into the other male's penis and invert it inside his body. Now, the reason why I say that the dominant and passive perception there is incorrect is that they later discovered that with this species, the one underneath was quite willing to go through with this interaction. 50% of the chance, he was actually the larger of the two and would easily have been able to overpower the one on top. We've seen this homosexual mating behaviour recorded in flies, crickets, termites. Most of the time in the papers that I was reading, it was always labelled as a case of mistaken identity, which I think is quite limiting and technically incorrect. We're now quite lucky that a lot of very recent papers have started coming out with a better evolutionary framework for this kind of thing. Termites who actually form like male-male pairs and exhibit all of the same courting sexual behaviour that a male-female pair would exhibit. If they want to have a baby later, then they will bring in a female. Someone sometimes gets sacrificed, but we'll just ignore that for now. That's okay. And with that, I'm going to hand the baton over to Cody.
2: PhD student Cody Williams is your final guest at the Watering Hole. And Cody is focusing on reproductive strategies, starting with the bald eagle.
1: They are notoriously territorial and monogamous. There was a group of scientists that went out to study nesting behaviour of these guys, and what they ended up finding was this queer relationship where there was three birds to a nest. And what the researchers wanted to do is they wanted to see what is the benefit of having three birds to a nest versus two. So they did that. They looked at the throuple. Basically, what they found is that having the helper essentially reduced the need for the female within the throuple to do half of this work. So it's about a 50% reduction in time she has to go and get food or feed the eagle or get some nest material. This type of dynamic has also been observed in about 220 different species of birds, and it's thought that sex-skewed populations can encourage birds to do this. But that might not be true, because these researchers were here for three consecutive years, and for those 3 years, these three birds throupled up.

0: all the males basically nest together. They build the nest. They have this colony of males that the female then has to try and get in there, lay her eggs, and then he'll chase her away. So he's just living with a bunch of men. There's also different types of males. We have smaller males here. They are essentially parasites of other males. And so you have the parental type, which is the larger males. They're the ones that build all the nests. We have the cuckolder males, which are small, and they are similar to the females in the way that they present themselves. They all mature much younger than the parental males. And so what these cucks do is they wait around the edges of the nesting ground, and then they try and sneak into the nest, and then they'll try and fertilize any eggs that the parental male might have missed when he was fertilizing the female's eggs. Hermaphrodites, they're also very common in the animal kingdom. About 40% of mollusks, which include basically all slugs and snails, banana slugs, they have what's really cool, they have penile fencing. Basically, they have a big barbed penis that comes out and they fight each other with it. The loser gets stabbed in the side with the penis and then they bite it off. The loser has to slither around with a barbed penis stuck out the side of it and then uses that to fertilize its eggs. I googled it on the way here as well. The penis doesn't grow back. So once they bite it off, the other one's basically a female for the rest of its life.
1: Well, good for her. Cody Williams, thank you. And you also heard from Daphne Willemsen, Lucienne Alperstein and Caitlin Creek on this special Mardi Gras edition of Wildlife at the Watering Hole from the Royal Zoological Society of New South Wales. Thanks to the Society's Tim Churchman and to the ABC's Harvey O'Sullivan for recording this. I'm Anne Jones, and this episode of What the Duck was recorded on Gadigal land.

Apparently, Never Tear Us Apart is Australia's favourite Australian song. We're going to be talking about it on the music show after the news because it's also the subject of our latest cover story. Al Newstead and Alice Keith will be along to help.

The dramatic pause that sold 20 million records. Today on Cover Story, INXS's Never Tear Us Apart. One of four hit singles that came from the 1987 album Kick, started out as a bluesy demo by INXS's keyboardist and main songwriter Andrew Farris. Frontman Michael Hutchence gave it lyrics and producer Chris Thomas gave it synthesizers, and then the public gave it a place in every Australian music best of list. The covers come from all over the place, well beyond just Australian artists. You're going to hear English, American, Welsh, French and Lanarkshire accents on today's show. And my guests are ABC Classic presenter Alice Keith, also occasionally the presenter of this program, and Double J's Al Newstead, a summit of sister stations ready to consider each cover on today's show. Let's start, as we always do, with the original 1987 INXS, Never Tear Us Apart.

0: Well, there's the original version of the subject of today's cover story. It's In Excess and a song that's become increasingly popular over the years, Never Tear Us Apart. Welcome to my guests, Alice Keefe and Al Newstead. Shall we start with the song itself? Alice, I think it's a very strange song, I must say, and I'll say why in a moment. But what do you think?
1: I agree with you, Andy, but it's a classic for a reason. It's a song that's never really gone out of circulation, which I think is interesting to consider when we're listening to all these covers. It's kind of theatrical, but it's quite blunt as well. The production is so crisp and I would say disciplined. It's a great vehicle for Michael Hutchence to just be the absolute charismatic frontman that he was. It's got tension, it's got release, and it feels really good to sing along to. Apologies to Al, but I was singing along to it when we were just listening to it in the studio. And I think that's partly in its design. It's written for an arena. We can talk about that more, I think, but it's written for people to sing along to.
0: Al, what do you reckon?
2: Yeah, I mean, it's kind of timeless. This was crowned the hottest Australian song as part of Triple J's special Hottest 100 countdown. So that really shows how it's endured, not just with people that grew up with it, but beyond that. I totally agree with Hutchence being the special source for this song. I think every time those strings come in, I'm always a bit like, oh man, they're way more synthetic than I thought. And then as soon as Hutchence starts singing, you're like, ah, here's the humanity of the song. Like, he's not being the rock star of New Sensation or the kind of sex symbol of Need You Tonight. He's really bringing this sense of drama. He's someone you would believe would make wine from your tears. he really conveys that sense of tortured romance that the song and the lyric really needs. And I think that's kind of the special ingredient that some cover versions really lack, is that presence and that vocal.
0: Yes.
1: The production plays a big role too, though.
2: Absolutely.
1: Huge.
2: Yep.
0: I think there are things that are missing from this song, and I think it's part of its power. There is no middle eight, there's no bridge, there's nothing like that. But there's a verse, there's a chorus, there's two verses, and there's endless choruses. And I mean, the solos don't really happen. You know, just Kurt Pengelly picks up his sax and you think, wow, and then it stops. And then there are those two silences as well, as though that's where there should be something that there isn't there. And I wonder whether that is part of the drama and part of the power of the song.
1: Absolutely. And I think there are two factors that spring to mind for me. One is the stadium factor. In 1986, In Excess was invited to support Queen at Wembley. They were also playing other huge headlining shows all around Europe and America. So they knew what it felt like to perform on a stage like that. And so this song is so contained because it has to be able to carry and it has to have impact. Andrew Farris mentioned Fats Domino as an influence, and I think there's something to that, because when you look at pretty much every Fats Domino song, the structure is introduction, verse, set up the vibe and story, chorus, sax solo, very contained sax solo, angular, it happens and then it's gone. Then there's a verse, chorus, and an outro, which is essentially the template

0: for this song. And if you listen to, say, a song like Ain't That a Shame, there's these piano rolls and then there's a pause, a stab and a pause, then the sax solo.
1: Yeah.
0: That's what they're looking to here. And I think Chris Thomas, the producer of this song, has an interesting lineage when you consider that too.
1: Yes, that is interesting, isn't it? And yet they're not power ballads.
0: Not at all. But if you look at some of the things that Chris Thomas produced, he was classically trained as a violinist. He played piano. He sat in on most of the White Album in the late 60s with the Beatles. In fact, I think he was asked to produce it for a while. And then he worked with the Sex Pistols, Pretenders, Elton John. He produced Brian Ferry, Let's Stick Together in the late 70s. That's relevant to me. He produced John Cale's Paris 1919. And he was mix supervisor on Pink Floyd's Money, which again has that bluesy feel. It's in a different time signature, but there's that very famous sax solo followed by a very Pink Floyd outro. So I think when Chris Thomas came to produce this song, he had some very relevant experiences in his pocket. So while it's very much placed in the 80s, there's the synths and all of those very 80s sounds, you can hear that lineage.
1: Yeah, he's carrying all of that history with him, isn't he?
0: Yeah.
1: Yeah.
2: I also think with the silences, the importance of that is, yeah, again, the drama and understanding that they're writing for a mass audience.
0: Yeah.
2: But they make the entrances so much more powerful. Like that sax solo is so iconic purely because it's blustering, borderline erotic, instantly hummable. And it's all about the entrance. It's all about the fact that you build up to that, the snare roll.
0: Yeah.
2: And it's like, whoa, here's a saxophone in the middle of this song. And the fact that it's gone almost as quickly as arrived kind of is the point. It's that dramatic impact. And the same way that like dusty guitar, spaghetti western guitar breaks the silence, that it's those features of the song that make it sort of so memorable.
0: It all strikes me as very intentional. And the theatricality of it is offset by some of those very clean choices. I read when I was looking about it that it's also based on a Viennese waltz, and I thought that was very spurious. It sounds like something AI might make up.
1: Yeah, it does.
0: Andrew Farris did say that, but the only similarity I can hear is that it's in a triple meter.
1: Yeah, well, it's 12/8, isn't it? It's a big four, and each beat is three subdivisions.
0: You've written a lot of waltzes, Andy. What do you reckon?
1: Not a waltz. Definitely not. Listen.
0: Deconstructed waltzes. No, it's not, is it?
1: I have another theory. See, perhaps this is the moment to play my theory. This is Percy Faith and his orchestra.
0: Yeah, there you go. That's it.
2: Muzak.
0: But, like, play Tales from the Vienna Woods? No, not at all. It's completely different.
1: No.
0: Johann Strauss would never.
1: Never. That's not... Well, it's not. Anyway, it's too fast.
0: Yeah.
1: But it's very, very close to that.
0: Yeah,
1: I mean, it's the same kind of 12/8 feel. It's the same tempo, actually. And in the chorus of Never Tear Us Apart, you even have the ba-da-da-dum going on underneath. So I'm sure it's all kind of way, way buried at the back of Andrew Harris's mind. But I don't think it's a deliberate reference, but it's there, isn't it?
0: Absolutely.
1: And if you've ever seen A Summer Place, which is, by the way, where that Max Steiner tune comes from, it's all about never being torn apart.
0: There you go.
1: Before we listen to a cover, should we talk about the words? It's just very past tense, like they have been torn apart.
2: Yeah, and there's something aspirational, this idea that this has happened to us, this tortured romance, but this idea that they've always got that moment, you know, we'll always have Paris, kid, that kind of attitude to it. Again, that enhances the drama of it as well, this narrative, and bringing you into the conversation, don't ask me what you know is true. We instantly kind of teleported into the idea of two people in conversation, even though it ends up being quite a one-sided conversation. The lyric is, in combination with the drama of the music, a big part of the appeal.
0: I was standing, you were there, has to be one of my favourite lyrics, just because it's so

0: And yeah. I was standing, you were there, two worlds colliding, and you're like, what happens next? Well, they'll never tear us apart.
1: Could we briefly also talk about the video clip really quickly before we go into the covers?
2: Because oh, yes, we must.
1: Charisma off the charts, Michael Hutchins in his great coat. But the intro, it's an extended intro with the embellishment that doesn't show up in any of the singles. Doo-doo-doo doesn't show up, as far as I can tell, in any of the singles that INXS released. And also there's a weird offbeat. The strings are playing, and it goes on the. It changes on the third beat, and I'm like, I don't know who made that choice, and why they did it. They're like, okay, yeah, okay, we have to do the big wide pan across Prague, so we'd better just add an intro. Let's put some embellishments and put an offbeat in the strings. But I couldn't find any info about who did that. I'm assuming Chris Thomas and the band.
2: It sounds like a crossfade as well into the single, and a dodgy crossfade at that.
1: Maybe that's why it happens on the third beat, and they just were like, okay, that'll do.
2: All right, let's listen to a cover. Same key, same tempo, different voice.

0: Well, that's Joe Cocker from 2002 from the album Respect Yourself, and really very close to the original version. We're talking cover stories on today's music show with Al Newstead and Alice Keith. Al, what does Joe bring, and is there anything missing apart from the sax?
1: I think he brings a lot more grit, a lot more masculinity, but by doing that, I think he kind of loses that Hutchence mystique. It reminds me of when he covered the Beatles for the hit. You know, he took Ringo's knees up. Ooh, I get by with a little help of my friends. He turned into this big, masculine. And that's kind of what Joe Cocker does. That's what you come for. But I don't think it's quite the right fit for this song.

the guitar solo choice instead of saxophone. It just feels very cliche, bluesy rock. Doesn't do much for me. It's a very faithful rendition, and because it's so similar, I kind of feel like it comes off second best compared to the original. I also think at the same time he's probably doing some version of Joe Cocker restraint, because he could just go full hog from the beginning, and he doesn't. Don't ask me.

0: The production just like really opens up as well, and I think that's an interesting side by side with the original. It highlights how contained and disciplined the INXS version is.
1: Mm.
0: He adds a whole lot of elements that INXS chose not to add.

0: Joe Cocker can sing, and I think at moments he really lifts the song with the power of his voice, but yeah, for me the production and arrangement dampen that impact.
1: Yeah, it's not sufficiently different really, is it? It's the voice mainly that's different, and I'd love to have heard him do it in his pomp, you know, because that version of

0: Little Help From My Friends was actually recorded in the 1960s. Mm. It came out before the Beatles version did. I mean, the voice was just in such good nick back then, but this is 35 years later and, you know, Joe had lived.
1: 2002 or something, wasn't it?
0: Yeah.
1: Makes me want to hear someone like Betty LeVette do it.
0: Yes. Well, I wouldn't rule it out from Betty. She's always churning them out.
1: Yeah.
0: Let's go to somebody of a similar vintage and let's listen to what Tom Jones does with the song. We go up a tone because Tom can. Here he is with Natalie Imbruglia.

0: I wonder what's going on with the sound effects in that.
1: Oh my gosh.
0: In that version.
1: It's 1999.
0: Yeah.
2: Yeah,
0: like,
2: it's very obvious.
1: That explains everything.
2: Yeah. It does sound also like it's auditioning for a James Bond theme. And
1: totally.
2: Especially late 90s James Bond. We've had Garbage and Sheryl Crow probably would have done the Bond themes around then. And there's even maybe the suspended James Bond John Barry chords.
1: You're so right.
2: It's filling it in.
0: Yeah. Yeah. Tom Jones is saying, I can still do it, you know. Remember Thunderball? I'm still here.

0: What do we think about this being a duet? I mean, I feel as though it sort of loses something if the other person is, as it were, standing there.
1: The triads at that one point. Yeah, sorry.
2: Alice needs something, a moment from this version.
1: It hurt a little bit. But, you know, Natalie Imbruglia described this experience as surreal, and I think that's an excellent description for this cover.
2: Not saucy?
1: But, you know, context, I was in Germany in 1998 on exchange, and Natalie Imbruglia was everywhere. And if I hadn't been over there at that time, I don't think I would have really understood just how big her reach was and just how huge she was. So I get the sense that, you know, right around that time, she got a random call from Tom Jones and she was just saying yes to every wild opportunity that came her way. So she was like, sure, why not? I'll do that. Perhaps didn't have a lot of say in the production approach. It's very much a 90s mashup production wise.
2: Like, it feels more dated than
1: it's
2: the original.
1: Borrowing from Portishead, Dido, you know, a lot of the songs that were big at the time, and not really giving much thought to whether it all hangs together.
0: No. And also in the original version, or even for that matter in the Joe Cocker version, the harmony does a lot of the work. I mean, when we go from the A minor of the verse to the C major of the chorus, that lifts the song. That changes the mood completely. And in a way, having those two voices there, and particularly, I'm sorry to say, Natalie's, it sort of cancels that out, doesn't it?
1: But also their voices don't match, like, at all.
2: Not at all. He's going full martini and operatic cabaret pop star, and she's very, I think she gets one little in

0: It's like a weird Disney duet gone wrong.
1: But it's a Disney film I would pay to go and see. All right, let's move on. When we talked about Reckless, we listened to a track from this album called Songs for Australia. We heard Laura Mvula's version of Reckless.

0: That's the Nationals' version of Never Tear Us Apart. It's the In Excess song that is the subject of today's cover story on The Music Show. My guests are Alice Keith and Al Newstead. Oh, they're phoning it in, aren't they?
1: I love the National. I will proudly put on some skinny jeans and listen to the National. But, yeah, they are. I actually was listening to this with my husband and he goes, oh, that sounds like something they recorded for a children's charity. And I looked it up and it was for Australian Bushfire Relief. So he was spot on. It exactly sounds like that. I reckon Leluc called them up and said, hey, there's an album being put together. Can you do a song? And they went into the studio and they built this from the National Petri dish.
0: Yes.
1: Probably recorded it in an afternoon. Sounds awesome. They're so good at what they do. All of the production is there. All of the sounds are there. The Desner brothers have cred for days. Aaron Desner works with Taylor Swift, Bryce Desner. He's often on Australian Chamber Orchestra programs. He's written music for the Australian String Quartet, Kronos Quartet. He knows what he's doing. These are incredible musicians. Matt Berninger's voice, I love it. But, yeah, they recorded this in an afternoon, I'm sure of it.
0: There is no excuse, I think, is what you're saying.
2: I think your mileage really varies because it's very much in their sad dad indie rock sound, which I think people kind of love or loathe. And something I'm going to come back to time and again, I think, with the versions we've got coming up, they omit the silences, which I think is integral to the song.

0: And even the sax solo. Like, we still haven't had a sax solo. And they do the brass arrangement. Like, they've taken that line to sort of support that noisy guitar solo that's going on.
1: Yeah.
0: But for me, every time it comes around, it's like I'm so Pavlovian response to hearing that big blustering solo, and when it doesn't come, there's a sense of disappointment. I do appreciate that Matt Berninger really understands, even if it is potentially rushed, he really understands that the tenderness is the quality of the vocal. It's not a big, boastful rock song. But by the same token, I also don't know if his voice quite fits. And the fact that they've doubled the vocal kind of disguises the fact that it's not really in his range in a weird way. But I'm also a sucker for the Nationals, so I kind of am like, oh, yeah, this one's good.
2: Oh, but you see, I'm a sucker for the National too, and that's why I'm disappointed. But you're right that he does sort of get the song, which is more than could be said of Laura Mvula's version of Reckless. Oh. She had no idea what she was singing about. Circular key?
1: That's funny. I'm listening out, actually, for the vocal pulsing, who does and doesn't do it. Natalie leans into the, wow! She goes there. I would be so curious to know whether Chris Thomas was like, okay, Michael, you get one big vocal moment and that's it, and the rest you have to play it with a straight bat. Or maybe it was his own instinct, I don't know. But I'm quite interested to hear who goes there for that moment, because it is such an obvious show your vocal chops moment.
2: I feel as though you've set up the 10 tenors.

0: that guitar solo is like being caressed by a tepid dishcloth. Yeah. I'm like, just leave it out.
1: Yes.
0: Do some vocal percussion instead.
2: Oh, yeah. 10 tenors, give us a call. Yes.
0: I've got some production ideas for this group, yes.
1: But you got your silences, Al.
2: Yeah, you do. So points for that. It's not terrible. I feel it's more like aggressively fine. It's almost like they heard the Joe Cocker arrangement. We're like, yeah, that'll do. But it's not a song built for vocal harmonies in that way. It just doesn't do anything for me.
1: Who are the 10 tenors? I mean,
0: Do you know what? I literally just Googled that.
1: Yeah.
0: I don't
2: Sleepy, grumpy,
0: I don't recognise them. I think there might have been some singing contestants in the mix there. And, you know, I've done a lot of Carols by Candlelight gigs in my time, and I think it would fit right in that context. You know, it's built for a large audience, but a very different audience to the INXS one. We mentioned the theatricality of INXS's version, and here's your answer for what it would sound like if you go full cabaret. And there are some even Queen harmonies, which is so incongruous. They go a little bit Bohemian Rhapsody.

0: I think it's pretty criminal that extended coda where they realized the fact that, oh, there's actually nothing for us to show off our harmonies. So there's this big, very unnecessary coda of dramatic harmonies.
1: Mm. That really is where things go right off the rails in this version.
0: And the phrasing, even something like, we could live, becomes, yeah, we could live. It's like, yes, no, nah, that's not how, yeah, it's done. Where's the swagger? Where's, yeah, the drama?
1: It's not yeah, cool. It's not sexy.
2: The Ten Tenors. All right, let's move right along. This is Cover Story on The Music Show. I'm Andrew Ford here with Al Newstead and Alice Keith. And we're going to listen to a version of Never Tear Us Apart, which is really quite different. This is Courtney Barnett.
3: Don't ask me.

0: we could live.
1: You're listening to The Music Show on ABC Radio National. I'm Andrew Ford, and I'm talking to Al Newstead and Alice Keith. It's a cover story. Never Tear Us Apart is the subject of today's show. And that was Courtney Barnett's very, very different version from 2018 from a rehearsal room recording. Well, Al, go on. Tell us what you think of that.
2: I'm so glad you included this version. I really like it. I know Courtney Barnett is a big INXS fan, specifically of Kick. The album came out the year she was born, 1987. I know she voted for it in the Hottest 100 of Australian Songs. And I think it's bold to do it as a solo version. But I think what she's done in her version, what she has achieved, is showing how the song can still retain so much of its power in the right hands in a stripped-back setting. Was saying before, like, where's the sax? Where's the silences? This version has none of that, and it still really grabs you. And even Courtney, I think by her own admission, would say she's not the world's best singer, but she has emotion and she understands songwriting. I would argue she's one of our nation's best songwriters, and she really understands what works about this song and brings the least amount of all the versions that we've heard, but instead makes up for it in a lot of emotional resonance. You know, she turns it into a kind of much sadder affair without it feeling dour in the way that the Nationals version is, for instance. And also a quick shout out to Paul Dempsey, who also has covered this song on record and on tour quite a lot as a kind of solo rendition. And he has kind of done a little bit differently, where he tries to replicate the sax solo and tries to replicate the silences as a one-man performance. But this version that Courtney's done, it's so raw, it's so in the room, and it still totally works. It still shows you the strength of the song without needing all the bells and whistles.
1: Alice, the fact that it's so sad, this relationship is gone, hasn't it? I mean, they have been torn apart quite a long time before this song was recorded. That's what it sounds like.
3: Yeah, and she taps into that and draws you right in, which is her superpower. I mean, I disagree with you and possibly Courtney. I think she's a brilliant singer because she lands her delivery every single time. That's her superpower. And I think, she has such an understated charisma. She has star power. She can just do anything. She can do whatever she wants and it'll work. And she has that same kind of intangible kind of magic, wild levity to her singing that Michael Hutchence had. Totally different style, of course. But, I mean, I think that's why Courtney's career has taken off, because she has that intangible quality that you just can't replicate or design. She just has it. You know, because she strips everything away, there's less for the ear to decode, so it feels a lot louder and has more impact, and it lands. And I also love her guitar playing.
2: Yeah, I love how she attacks the chords at the end of the phrasing, really letting the chord ring out. And that's the kind of bitterness that you interpret in the lyric, that it's not just sad, but she's also like a little bit pissed off that this didn't work out. Yeah. And that's conveyed through the guitar.
3: It also answers the question, can this song stand on its own and in her hands? It absolutely can.

0: Andy, what do you think of it? Does it land for you or is it a bit irritating?
1: No, it's exactly the point of this series because she's made the song her own. I mean, there's nothing left of in excess in the song at all.
0: Yeah.
1: It is just, the words and the chords and that's it really. And everything else is Courtney Barnett. So that's kind of the point, I think, of Cover Story, that she has found things there that perhaps the original composer and lyricist hadn't even quite realised were there.
0: Yeah, it's the first song we've heard so far that tells

0: That's from 2011, the Twilight Sads version of Never Tear Us Apart. Alice, do you like this?
1: I love it. I love everything about it. And I know I'm going to have it on rotation because I want to keep hearing it. It's so atmospheric, and James Graham's voice has the perfect amount of grit. I love his delivery and the accent, of course. I love the sense of urgency, the way that, you know, when he sings Some of Us Don't Know Why, it's slightly under pitch, he's reaching, he's not quite getting there. I'm convinced that's entirely intentional. I love the synths. It's so good.
2: I'm a sucker for the accent as well, that Scottish brogue, but it's also got that kind of dejection and moodiness that probably only comes from living in Scotland to pull it off. And that synthetic kind of haunting quality, it's of a piece with the Courtney Barnett version where it's underscoring the sadness and the frustration of it. And I think that's the way, if I was going to cover this song, I'm not, if I was going to cover this song, that's the direction I would head into, because I think there's more room to move thematically, musically in that way than there is trying to underscore the drama of, say, these other versions that we've heard, and trying to replicate that very specific production and arrangement of the original, I think, is a bit of a losing battle. And doing something like this, where it's much more about the mood and twisting the mood in a way that's defeated and dejected, is really compelling.

0: I wasn't thinking about pauses or sax solos at all. I was just completely on board.
1: Yeah, I love it. I think it's my favourite version that we've heard and, in fact, that we are going to hear. I love the fact that they have, again, like Courtney Barnett, made it their own. And it is, it's terribly sad. Unlike the next version, because you can't be too sad if you're trying to sell stuff. And this is from a John Lewis ad. Not the first time we've had a John Lewis ad on Cover Stories. I'm not sure what that says about us. This is Paloma Faith, no relation to Percy. Don't.

0: Paloma Faith from a 2012 John Lewis ad. And she's got a great voice. What do we think of the rest of it, Alice?
1: I feel like, as well as being an ad, is another James Bond audition.
0: Yeah, the timpani role is James yeah. Bond.
1: She has a great voice. She doesn't do the John Travolta, way, yay, yay, which I respect. But some of us don't know why. I was standing. She is on record saying she really, really, really wants to do a James Bond theme.
0: Yeah.
1: And that Shirley Bassey once dubbed Paloma Faith as the new her.
0: Yeah. Shirley Bassey is the touchstone, isn't she?
1: Yeah, well, she's got the Shirley Bassey nod of approval.
2: The original kind of hasn't really ever gone away as the definitive version. It's been big in every decade, really. And so having a new version, I always feel, can't replace the original because it hasn't done enough new. And this is really in that ballpark where it's like, it's not a bad version at all, but it's kind of like, well, the original's right there. And I know that this version has been used a lot in TV and film, things like Yellow Jackets, Law and Order SVU, but so is the original. Like, the original was just recently, I think, used in one of the seasons of Euphoria. It was used in Baby Girl, a really pivotal scene with Nicole Kidman. That's kind of like an A24 kind of erotic thriller. She got the rights to that song. So, again, it's something like this where it's not doing anything dramatically different from the original's arrangement that I'm kind of like, I can just go straight to the source.
1: I feel like this is more a vocal showcase for Paloma Faith than a new interpretation of the song.
2: Totally. It's from an ad campaign. I mean, that's what can you say?
0: No, exactly. Which is why we need to hear it in French.

0: There are many bands who've done their own tribute albums, but NXS did in 2010, Original Sin, and the vocals were sung by Mylène Farmer and Ben Harper. And the French lasts, what, about one verse in the first line of the chorus, and then they think, come on, let's sing the original words, shall we? I have to say that I find that disappointing on many, many levels.
1: They do the vocal pulsing, of course they do, in duet form. The vocal fry, all of it.
2: I think maybe the logic behind it, particularly with Ben Harper's vocal, might have been like, all right, well, we can't do Michael Hutchence, so I'm just going to do a totally different approach to the delivery and the phrasing. And even the arrangement, like that really insistent groove, is such a juxtaposition to the original slow, steady drama. At least it's refreshing, maybe, even after coming from, like, that commercial Home of Faith version. It's kind of like, well, this is different, with a capital D, but it doesn't service the song. It's doing the opposite of what Courtney Barnett and the Twilight Sad are doing, which is really thinking about, like, what is the emotion of this song? What is the drama? What services that? This is kind of like, what's the biggest orchestra we can do? What's the wildest choice we can make? If I was being charitable, it's a very interesting version, but I think it kind of does a disservice to the intention of the song.
0: Yeah, you don't have to be charitable here.
2: There's a whole extended coda where Ben Harper is just absolutely going hell for leather with the melody all over the place.
1: And, you know,

0: Ben Harper has form. He's one of the great noodlers.
1: Like you're a big fan, aren't you, Alice?
0: Yeah, my friends and I actually used to find the most ridiculous vocal melismas that he does in his live shows and send them to each other. It's like onanistic coloratura. It's horrible.

0: So I really don't think he was thinking too carefully about his delivery and interpretation here. He's like, I'm Ben Harper. I'm going to do what I do on this song. So, I mean, I already had one eyebrow raised coming into this and it didn't disappoint. I feel like they're trying to set up a bit of a Serge Gainsbourg, Jane Birkin vibe at the start, but then Ben Harper's like, "Yeah, okay, what? No, we've done that. Let's move on."
1: He is no Serge Gainsbourg. No.
0: And I'm certain he's wearing his hat while he's singing this too. I just know it.
2: Even, yeah, just the thing of having it in French language feels like a very lazy shorthand for like, oh, it's a romantic song, so let's sing it in French. Mm. It just doesn't feel well-intentioned or well-executed.
1: Yes, you feel as though they should have done another video clip by the Seine instead of Vultepa.
2: Yeah. No, thanks.
1: All right. Well, there we go. It's a shame that we have come to kind of a crashing halt on that particular version of the song, but we can at least return to hear In Excess in its original guise in a live version recorded at Wembley Stadium in 1991. Before we do that, I have to thank you both very much indeed, Alice Keith and Al Newstead, for being my guests on today's music show on this version of Cover Story.
0: Thanks
2: for having us, Andy.

INXS Live Baby Live at Wembley Stadium in 1991. And that's it for today's cover story. 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

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The music show is produced by Sky Kirkham and C. Benedict. Technical production this week from Tegan Nichols and Marcus Hobbs. The show is made on Gadigal, Gundungurra and Wurundjeri Woi Wurrung country. And next time on Cover Story, Dobby and Vanessa Hughes join me to take on the artists who have taken on the Beatles.

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1: In 1776, the American colonies declared their independence from Britain. And July the 4th is the country's birthday. So join me, Nick Bryant, for our America at 250 series. 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
2: On ABC Radio National, the Philosopher's Zone is coming up shortly. This week we're looking at beliefs and emotions. Most of us have the idea that beliefs live in the logical part of our brain. We believe the things we believe, supposedly because we've weighed the evidence and applied our rational faculties, while emotions we feel are less rational, less logical, more messy. But what if belief actually turned out to be closely related to emotion, indeed a species of emotion? That's all coming up on the Philosopher's Zone after the news. Stay with us.
3: ABC News. Hello, I'm Satyam Weinstein. Venezuelans are using shovels, heavy equipment and ropes to search for their loved ones and neighbours 3 days after twin earthquakes caused widespread destruction. At least 1,430 people are dead and tens of thousands more are missing in the wake of the 7.2 and 7.5 magnitude quakes. International rescue crews are starting to arrive on the ground in the worst hit areas, providing some relief after what residents say has been a slow emergency response. This woman at a hospital in Caracas says the impact of the quakes has been devastating.
4: It was awful. So many people died. So many family members went missing. I lost my house completely, but we're all right, thank God.
3: Meanwhile, medics say it's hard to grasp the scale of destruction in Venezuela. Andreas Spate from Doctors Without Borders says residents are doing their best to help with the search and bring food and water to the worst hit areas.
5: The mobilization of the Venezuelan people is impressive. I saw a lot of emergencies in my career, but what I saw there was quite heavy, and it's difficult to describe because how can you describe such a horror?
3: Iran and the United States have continued tit-for-tat attacks in the Gulf as each accuses the other of violating an interim deal signed less than 2 weeks ago to try to bring an end to their months-long war. Larry Buttrose reports.
6: Shortly after President Donald Trump warned the US might militarily complete the job, Iran launched missiles and drones on American military sites in Kuwait and Bahrain, continuing a series of escalating attacks. A US official says there have been no injuries, major impacts or damage. It comes after the US military said earlier it had struck Iran again, hours after another commercial vessel was hit in the Strait of Hormuz. The 14-point US-Iran interim agreement was meant to halt the fighting and reopen the strait to shipping while talks began on fundamental issues such as Iran's nuclear program.
3: Treasury is forecasting headline inflation will peak at 4.25% in the middle of this year, revising down its earlier estimates. In the May budget, Treasury forecast inflation would hit 5%, with the US and Israeli war in Iran sending global oil prices soaring. But Federal Treasurer Jim Chalmers says that forecast has since been revised down.
7: The

0: Premier Chris Minns says the investment is about putting more eyes in the sky to spot sharks earlier.
1: Now, I should warn beachgoers that this will likely mean that there are more shark alarms, not less shark alarms, as a result of these drones in New South Wales beaches. That doesn't mean there's more sharks in the water. It means that we're spotting more of them earlier and letting swimmers and surfers know to get out of the water.
0: Police have charged the man over the death of a baby boy in Queensland's White Bay region 2 years ago. The baby died 5 days after being airlifted from hospital in Bundaberg to the Queensland Children's Hospital in Brisbane. A 22-year-old man's been charged with one count each of murder and torture as domestic offence. In rugby union, Queensland Premier David Crisafulli has welcomed a deal for Brisbane to host the Bledisloe Cup matches on Anzac Day. Lang Park will welcome the Wallabies and the All Blacks for the series opener on April 25th in 2027, 2029 and 2031. Mr. Crisafulli says the events will be a big deal for tourism.
2: It's about the ability for people to look at Queensland and see a state on the rise. It's about the ability for somebody to get a job and be part of the hospitality industry. It's about knowing that we are heading in the right direction as a state in the kind of activity that we're trying to promote.
0: The Democratic Republic of Congo has had their first ever win at the FIFA World Cup and advanced to the round of 32 for the first time with a come-from-behind 3-1 win over Uzbekistan in Atlanta. Colombia had their first scoreless game ever in a FIFA World Cup with a nil-all draw with Portugal in Miami. England beat Panama 2-0 in New Jersey. Croatia overcame Ghana 2-1 in Philadelphia. Argentina made a 3-1 win over Jordan in Dallas, and Austria and Algeria drew 3-3 in Kansas City. You're up to date with the latest from ABC News.
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4: Hi there, welcome to the Philosopher's Zone with me, David Rutledge. It's great to be with you once again. This week, a conversation about belief and emotion. Belief is generally thought of as something that operates according to reason. We believe the things we believe, supposedly because we have evidence to support those beliefs. Whereas emotion is less rational, less dependent on empirical verification. But then it's interesting to consider that a lot of us have a tendency to begin a sentence with "I feel" and then follow that up with a statement of belief. I feel that Toyotas are better than Subarus. I feel like my laptop needs a new battery. And this upsets some people. I had a guest on the show recently arguing that the predisposition to say "I feel" instead of "I think" indicates that our society is beginning to privilege the emotional over and above the rational. That was a great conversation, by the way, and I'll put a link to it on the webpage for this episode. But what if feeling and belief turned out, in fact, to be close cousins? Indeed, what if belief turned out to be a kind of emotion? Well, that's what my guest this week has been writing about. Her name is Miriam Schleifer McCormick. She's a professor of ethics and chair of the philosophy department at the University of Richmond in Richmond, Virginia. She's the author of Belief as Emotion, which is a wonderful book that's just out through Oxford University Press. Miriam Schleifer McCormick has been in Australia this week, and I caught up with her in our ABC Sydney studio. You're exploring in your book various ways in which belief can be considered a type of emotion. And I want to ask you first up, why is that a novel perspective? Like, what do epistemologists and philosophers of mind traditionally understand belief as being?
5: Traditionally, and in what I in the book often refer to as the standard view of belief, contemporary epistemologists and philosophers of mind, they see belief as a paradigmatically cognitive attitude. And that's often contrasted with something like desire or even emotion. So in a way, it's like these are completely in different buckets. We've got beliefs on one side, and what a belief is trying to do is just represent the world, get to the truth, aim at the truth, respond to evidence, and that's all it's doing. Whereas emotions are something very different. They, part of what they're doing is maybe trying to get the world right, but there's a lot more. You're also, when you have a certain kind of emotion, or particularly a desire, which is often the contrast, you're also trying to get the world or manipulate the world in such a way that it will respond to you. So sometimes it's just thought when you have a desire or an emotion, it's about you and your state, whereas a belief is about the world. And when you try to figure out what you believe, you look towards the world, not towards yourself. And I think that we should think of beliefs as much more complex than that, that they're not

0: only about trying to get the world right. They also are telling us something about ourselves. So in a way, I'm just sort of disrupting these categories, these traditional categories that contemporary philosophers of mind and especially epistemologists are working with.
1: Okay, and so what do these traditional definitions of belief miss? What do they leave out in your view?
0: In the traditional view, the standard view as I call it, it has two aspects to it. So it has what some people will think about the input side of belief. And what is that? That's like, well, how do we end up coming to have a belief? And the idea is that what we're doing is we have a belief based on evidence. So what a belief responds to is simply the evidence. So what you take the evidence to be ends up determining what you believe. And another consequence of that is that if you recognize that there's evidence that goes against your belief, you'll give it up, right? So for example, I was given this address to come to the studio today, and that was the evidence I had for how to get here, right? But then if I got an email correcting that address and said, no, it's not actually 700 Harris Street, it's 800 Harris Street, I would then change my belief. So beliefs are responding to evidence on the input side. And then the idea in the standard view also is that on the output side, if you believe something, then we can tell a lot about how you're going to act, right? So if I know that, again, with this example, if I believe that the ABC studios are in 700 Harris Street in Sydney, then you can predict that that's where I'm going to go. So that's the kind of the standard, very simple view of belief, which has, you know, makes a lot of sense. But there's all kinds of states that we normally call beliefs that don't fit neatly into this category. So in the book, I call these problematic states. They're sometimes called edge cases. So these are include a whole lot of things, political beliefs, religious beliefs. And of course, I have to say beliefs in with quotations around them because people who take the standard view are questioning whether they should really be beliefs or delusions or trust. And a lot of the things that we normally, in our normal life, everyday life, and also for a lot of psychologists, they'll think of these states as beliefs, but they don't always respond to evidence in the way that the standard view says they should. They don't always connect to action in the way that the standard view says they should. So this view, the standard view of belief, I think is overly narrow in that it's not capturing a lot of the belief phenomena. There's this technical term that philosophers use when they're talking about belief. And sometimes my friends make fun of me when I use this term, but it's just a very useful shorthand term. It's doxastic. When we talk about doxastic phenomena or our doxastic lives, we just talk about pertaining to belief. So if I ever end up saying doxastic, you can just like in your mind think related to belief. So I just think that this standard view misses the complexity of our doxastic lives, that as believers, we're not simply information processors. We're doing a whole lot more, and we should have a view of belief that kind of captures that complexity. That's one of the themes I return to over and over again throughout the book, is we should embrace the complexity of our lives as believers.
1: Right. And so when we look at these, what you call edge cases, delusions, conspiracy theories, religious faith, political ideology, this sort of thing, what you're suggesting then is that rather than being deviations from a doxastic norm, let's say, these examples actually sort of reframe the norm and suggest that belief is inextricably tangled up with our emotional lives.
0: Yeah. So one of the ways that when people think about these edge cases, these problematic states, right? They say these are sort of phenomena that don't fit into this view of belief, so we should find a different way of categorizing them. And people have all kinds of different ways of categorizing them. Sometimes they'll say they're not really beliefs, they're maybe acceptances or something like that, or maybe they're more like imaginations, or we'll see philosophers kind of make up new states like desires, like which is a combination of belief and desire, or by imagination, or A-leaves, or something like this. And I'm kind of trying to flip the script here and say, well, look, what if we begin with the idea that these are beliefs, the way that we standardly think they do in normal life, and the way a lot of psychologists do as well, then what would that tell us about the nature of belief, about reasons for belief? So I'm suggesting that what we see more vividly in these sorts of cases, where it's pretty clear to people that in those kind of cases, it's not just simple responding to evidence, taking in evidence, it's not simple information processing, that there's a lot more going on there, that

0: I'm suggesting that what we see more vividly there, like, say, resistance to evidence, like maintaining a belief even in the face of counter evidence, like you might see with some political beliefs, some religious beliefs, or, you know, some conspiracy theory beliefs, where you see that vividly, that kind of resistance to evidence, that kind of really hard to disrupt, you know, even when there's evidence there, that shows us something, that beliefs aren't simply automatically responding to evidence as it comes in. And I'm suggesting that that's actually going on all the time in even our more boring, mundane beliefs, that every time we take it that we are accurately representing the world, we're sort of taking a kind of stand and making an evaluation, just like in other, with other emotions. You know, when you evaluate that the dog is dangerous, right, you're taking a stand, you're making a judgment, there's a value judgment going on there. And I want to suggest that that's happening every time we believe anything. We're making some kind of an evaluation. We're saying, yes, the way I am representing things is accurate, and that is an evaluation. So I think that looking at those other kinds of cases can actually be very illuminating for us to understand the nature of belief, rather than just saying, no, that's stuff that we should push away and not worry about when we belief theorists are doing this other thing, which has to do with just this very narrow set of beliefs that are evidence responsive.
1: Well, tell me more about the emotional component here, because this is really key. And I want to ask you if you're suggesting that beliefs are affected by emotional states? Are they similar to emotional states? Are they actually a kind of emotion in and of themselves?
0: Yeah, that's really important, because a lot of people, a lot of philosophers, a lot of psychologists, a lot of ordinary people won't have any problem with thinking that, look, some beliefs are emotional, right? Or they're affected by emotions. And often that's seen as a problem, right? So there's this widespread discussion of, say, motivated believing, where you're motivated to believe based on desires or on emotions. And that's always seen as like there's something going wrong with your belief if it's motivated by an emotion or affected by an emotion, or if it's emotional. Like, the idea is that you want your belief to be pure. You want your belief to be independent of emotions. So I'm not talking about that. I'm not talking about beliefs being affected by emotions. I actually want to say, as the title of the book said, belief as emotion, I want to add belief to the very wide tent that emotions embrace. So emotions, I mean, I meant to do this before I came, just to remind myself, but if anybody can go look up like list of emotions, and you'll see like hundreds of things there that are under the rubric of emotions. So we often go to the sort of strongest ones, like fear and anger. But there's, you know, contentment, there's these sort of very quiet, calm emotions. Hume talked about calm passions, right? They don't all have this extreme force. People often think of curiosity as an emotion. So emotions are this very wide tent, and I want to say that we should just add belief to the list.
1: On ABC Radio National and ABC Listen, you're with me, David Rutledge, right here in the Philosopher's Zone. I'm talking this week with Miriam Schleifer McCormick. She's the author of a brand new book titled Belief as Emotion. How do you see the relationship between belief and cognition, belief and knowledge? Because I can imagine a listener at this point worrying that your model of belief brings knowledge and emotion into closer contact than maybe they feel comfortable with.
0: Yeah, so, I mean, here it gets a little tricky because, you know, it's going to kind of depend on what you think of as knowledge. So if you think of knowledge as a kind of belief, which a lot of philosophers will, like, it's a belief that's at least true and has some justification, and there's going to be other factors that make it qualify as knowledge. But if it is a belief, then yeah, in my view, then it's going to be a kind of an emotion if it's a belief. But there's also a way of thinking about knowledge that maybe doesn't tie it exactly to beliefs, that's more like just thinking about it as a relation. So the way a particular person is related to the world, and that relation is called knowledge. And in that case, you know, it's going to be a different kind of thing. But if you say knowing something is just a kind of believing, well, then yeah, in my view, that's going to be an emotion. But why is that going to be worrisome? Like, what you said, that maybe people are going to be uncomfortable with that.
1: Well, I guess what I'm thinking of is the way that knowledge, if it's real knowledge, true knowledge, you know, knowledge worthy of the name, is that it is a bit like that traditional account of belief. It is evidence-based. It is objective, you know, whereas emotions aren't.
0: Yeah, so that's where, you know, I want to push back a bit, because it is true that if someone was just thinking about emotions as just these, like, onslaughts of feelings that have, like, no connection to the world or what is or what is objectively the case, yeah, that might be problematic. But there's a lot of work being done in philosophy of emotion, which makes it really clear that that's not what emotions are like. As I was saying just a little bit before, like, it makes a lot of sense to assess an emotion. And part of that assessment is going to be about the evidence, right? Like, if you have, if you're afraid of a spider, but there's no danger there, right? So your fear isn't fitting because there's no danger, then you're getting something wrong. There is something objective to ground your emotion. So the view of belief that I'm putting forth, in some sense, even though it sounds, and it is in some sense quite radical and departing from a lot of the mainstream ways of thinking about beliefs, in other ways, it's not that different in a lot of ways to the standard view, insofar as evidence still really matters. So when we come to evaluating beliefs and when we come to evaluating other emotions, evidence really matters. Like, if there's no evidence there, there's something problematic about the belief or about the other emotion. But the thing that I'm trying to emphasize is that's not the end of the story. There's more to be said. So this is one of the key things that keeps coming up in the book is when it comes to emotions, emotion theorists are much more comfortable with recognizing that that's not the end of the story, to say, okay, there's no evidence that there's danger here, so fear is not fitting. So there's something problematic about this fear. But there might be something else to say. There might still be some value to having this fear. Right? Maybe there isn't, but there might be. Maybe cultivating, you know, depending on your circumstances, maybe being a little bit wary in these contexts is going to be a good thing for you. Or the example that comes up sometimes again with anger, you know, maybe your anger is fitting. Maybe someone has wronged you, and so your anger is, you know, is reasonable based on the evidence. But you still might have reasons to cultivate not being angry. Say you're like someone who's very quick to anger, and you're really trying to work hard on not getting, you know, on controlling your anger. Well, then even though there's evidence that supports your anger, that's not the end of the story. So this is what I'm trying to get belief theorists to be more open to, that idea that emotion theorists are open to be like, okay, yes, we know that there's not evidence there, that there's something going that's gone wrong, there's something awry, but maybe that's not the end of the story. And we see that, where we see that most clearly is in some of those identity constituting beliefs, religious beliefs, beliefs in the context of trust, that even if, say, we just looked at the evidence, we might say, oh, you shouldn't be believing that. There might be other kinds of reasons, what I often call value-related reasons, for you to keep maintaining that belief, even if the evidence alone doesn't support it.
1: You mentioned trust there as one of these edge cases, or quote unquote edge cases, mm-hmm. So belief-like states that don't necessarily conform to those norms of evidence responsiveness. Tell me a bit more about trust. How does trust demonstrate this belief as emotion?
0: So trust is one of those interesting cases. So I talked a little bit about how there's a bunch of these edge cases, problematic states that don't fit neatly into the standard picture of belief. And so people have said, okay, well, then let's just say they're not beliefs, they're something else, right? And sometimes the motivation for that kind of view, and just again, just a little label for those people, they're called non-doxasticists, right? They're saying these are not beliefs. Remember, doxastic pertaining to belief. So they're non-doxasticists. And one of the motivations for that, interestingly, is that some people want to say, look, certain kinds of mental states that are commonly called beliefs do seem to have reasons that are not just evidential. So it does seem that sometimes, for example, with trust, I might have really good reasons to trust you, or maybe good reasons not to trust you, that aren't just strictly evidential. Like, it might just be really good for our relationship that I trust you. And that's like the goodness of our relationship is the reason for trust, not evidence. So a lot of people think they agree with that. They're like, yeah, there's all of these non-evidential reasons for trust. Therefore, trust is not a belief. That's the way that a lot of people who embrace the standard view will go. So again, I want to say, well, look, you agree that there's a lot of these could be good reasons that are not strictly evidential for trust. Now, what if we say they are beliefs? Well, then that's going to tell us again that the norms for belief are a lot more complicated than the standard view says they are. So when I'm thinking about, I mean, maybe it depends on the person, but to me, it sounds very strange to say, I keep coming back to this day, but it's a good example because, you know, I just traveled really far and I've just got this information via email, right? But I trusted that the directions given were going to lead me to the ABC studios in Sydney. And to say that I trusted that you gave me the right directions, but I didn't believe that you did, I have a lot of trouble making sense of that. The example I give in the beginning of that chapter is like, if my daughter trusts that I'm going to go pick up her son after school, how could she trust me if she doesn't believe that I'm going to? So it just seems like believing that someone's going to do the thing that you trust them to do, just it's so wrapped up. They almost sound the same to me. Similarly, if I tell you something earnestly, like I really like mean it, and you don't believe me, right? That's very similar to like if like you're not trusting me, you're not taking my word. So I would much prefer to find a way of saying, no, in these cases, especially in all the central cases of trust, you are believing when you're trusting. But if I'm also going to take it that we sometimes have reasons to trust that are not just evidential, well, then that's going to show that the standard view is not right. So again, if belief is an emotion, then we can have both of these things. We can have it both that when I trust that someone will do something, I believe they will, but I can also recognize that there can be reasons beyond the evidence to believe if belief is an emotion. Because as I was saying before, when it comes to emotions, people are a lot more willing to recognize that there's reasons to have emotions that are not strictly evidential.
1: What this makes me think of, I don't know how much of a tangent this is, but something I think about a lot, particularly in the age of conspiracy theories, is that the overwhelming majority of things that we know don't really have much to do with empirical verification at all, but they come down to trust. Like, I don't know that the Earth revolves around the sun. I haven't gone up into space and checked it out. I haven't checked the astronomy and the physics. My knowledge about the Earth and the sun is, strictly speaking, a belief. But I call it knowledge because somewhere along the way, it's come from a trusted source, or it's been confirmed by a trusted source. And that take on knowledge seems to dovetail more neatly with emotion, or at least as neatly with emotion, as it does with cognition or purely rational apprehension. Is that part of what you're saying here?
0: Probably. That was a little tough one. I think like, I mean, ultimately, right, and I don't have any trouble saying that I know the Earth revolves around the sun. I have no trouble with that. I have no trouble saying, you know, that I know there's a pencil on the table here. But, you know, there is going to get to a point where that knowledge is ultimately based in a kind of feeling. So, yes, we're trusting the experts, we're trusting the scientists, and we can kind of like give a lot of reasons for why we do that. And we can show how successful it's been to trust science in all kinds of cases. And we can keep giving more and more reasons as to why we have the trust or we have the beliefs that we do. But we're going to eventually get to a point where we're going to run out of reasons, right? And we're going to run out of a kind of justification. And we're just going to be like, this is it, right? And that this is it is a kind of beyond reason. It is something that we're more comfortable thinking about as emotional, as a kind of feeling. But what's important is that here is going back to that binary picture. It's not as if that feeling is taking you away from the truth or taking you away from rationality. It's a facet of it. It's part of it. It's how we get knowledge, how we are rational creatures includes feeling within it. You can't untangle these things. You ultimately need that feeling to be there if you're going to get off the ground at all. I mean, I do think, and I point this out in the book, this idea of this complete binary and opposition is in some sense pretty recent, right? Like, you know, a lot of early modern philosophers, they really recognized that these things are inextricably linked. You know, you can't just sort of be thinking without feeling, right? This idea that there's pure thinking that doesn't include feeling is just not human, right? That's not who we are.
1: I have many more questions, and of course, we don't have time to get into them, which I really regret. But just finally, Miriam, what does belief as emotion mean for the conduct of discourse and the art of persuasion, particularly when it comes to something like communicating with conspiracy theorists or with people whose beliefs just seem hopelessly misguided or wrong?
0: Yeah, I think this question is most interesting when it comes to thinking about how to engage on an interpersonal level. And a lot of people I know are in this situation where a good friend or a good family member, you find them having beliefs that you just, you know, that are just completely outlandish and potentially dangerous, right? Like that can lead to sickness. You know, we saw that, or politically dangerous, or and maybe some of them aren't dangerous, but just outlandish. Like if someone, you mentioned the Earth revolving around the sun, and there's like obviously flat earthers and out there and people like this. And so people who have friends or family who are having these kinds of beliefs that you recognize as being not only false, because, you know, we might happen to have false beliefs, but like that are leading them down a kind of rabbit hole and that are problematic and that don't have evidence, and how to engage with people like that. And I think if we think about beliefs as emotions, then we can think about, well, how do we engage with people who have problematic emotions? You know, I think we have all had this experience where, say, someone is, again, quick to anger, or maybe in a way that can be very destructive, and it's not really responding properly to evidence and such. And well, how do you engage with someone like that? Well, I think we all recognize that when someone is in an emotional state, even if it's not a well-grounded emotional state, to say, hey, stop being sad, stop being angry. Look, there's no reason for you to be angry. There's no, look at the evidence. There's no reasons. Stop it. Everyone knows that that doesn't work, right? Like everyone has enough of an awareness to see that just pointing to the evidence that their anger or their sadness is not, or their grief, right? It's, come on, it's been 2 years, got to stop grieving, right? Everyone recognizes that just looking at the evidence isn't going to help change that emotion, that you're going to have to take a more indirect way of engaging with that person if you want to help them change their emotion. And so I think similarly with beliefs that are very resistant to evidence, not, again, these are not all beliefs are, but the beliefs that are very resistant to evidence, to say, hey, look at all the evidence against this view, or this is a ridiculous thing to believe, stop believing it, it's going to ring the same way as it would be if you said that about someone's anger or someone's sadness. So it doesn't mean you can't do anything, but part of what you're going to have to do, I think, is not just sort of be looking at the belief and the grounds for the belief, but try to understand the believer, the person. Like, well, what is it that led them to have this belief? We know a lot about reasons why people are attracted to conspiracy. Like, and when we say conspiracy theories, we should be careful, because some conspiracy theories are true. We mean like, yeah, we mean the very obviously debunked conspiracy theories. But we know, you know, there's been a lot of study about this recently, that people are often attracted to beliefs in conspiracy theories because it gives them a sense of control, right? It kind of makes sense, right? You kind of, okay, now I understand. I've got the picture. And especially these days when everything just feels like really chaotic, right? To be able to have a theory that kind of gives you this sense of control or power, it's speaking to something, a need in that person. And so if you can be engaging with the person and to try to understand why they have this belief, and then sort of trying to find ways of addressing those motivations, those concerns, like what led them to have the belief, that's going to be a better way that might then get them to start looking at their own belief a little bit differently. Because just like you want to get someone to be thinking about their own anger differently, well, what's led you to have this kind of anger? Like, why do you think you're so quick to anger? Like, that's the kind of approach to be taking, I think, with these very deeply entrenched kinds of beliefs. It's not going to help to just be like, look at the facts, because they aren't the kind of beliefs that are really evidence responsive in that kind of way, which is, again, why some people think they aren't beliefs. But I say they are beliefs. They're just They're the kind of beliefs that are responding to other kinds of reasons. So you want to be thinking about those reasons when you're engaging with people.
1: Miriam Schleifer McCormick. She's the Lewis T. Booker Chair of Ethics at the University of Richmond in Richmond, Virginia. And her new book is Belief as Emotion. Publication details on the Philosopher's Zone website. This program was produced on Yugambeh land by me, David Rutledge, and that's it for another week. Thanks for joining me, and I look forward to your company again next time. Bye for now.
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5: We'll start by creating the structural creases. So place your paper with the colour side down.
6: Colour side down, okay. You're listening to Crowd Science from the BBC World Service, the show inspired by your curiosity.
5: For the paper diagonally.
6: And sometimes by your skills.
5: The corner to corner, ensuring the edges align precisely.
6: Crowd Science listener Harika is helping me make an origami crane over a video call from Tokyo, Japan.
5: A paper crane is a symbol of longevity and healthy life, so it's special and iconic to us.
6: Origami is a Japanese word that literally translates to paper folding. Okay, so I'm going to keep working on my crane. In the meantime, I should ask you about your question.
5: My question for Crowd Science is, why is paper folding irreversible? Or why does paper fold so well?
6: And what made you think of this question? Were you doing origami and it came to you?
5: Yeah, well, paper folding origami is a familiar part of our culture. And I once spent nearly a year living in Bath in the UK. And one of my colleagues kindly invited me to join his family for Christmas dinner. And the question came to me while I was helping decorate the table with cloth napkins and tried folding napkins into cranes.
6: Oh my gosh, was that really hard?
5: Much harder than I had expected.
6: Even I can't do it in paper. I can't imagine how I would fare with a napkin. So did you manage it? Did you end up with a paper, well, a napkin crane?
5: Yes, I would say I managed it, but my napkin cranes were, I hope, charming, but not exactly elegant.
6: Thank you, Harika, for your question. Paper is so perfect for folding that it's the basis of an entire art form. But why does paper remember its creases in a way that, say, a cotton napkin doesn't? First, I think we need to find out exactly what paper is. I know it usually comes from trees, but how can a knobbly old pine make a crisp white sheet?
7: So we make the stuff in the beater, and then we pump it into here, into this chest.
6: To me, it sort of looks like fermented milk, kind of like cottage cheese. It's like white and lumpy. We're being shown around this very noisy paper-making operation by Dr. Stephen Mann. He's a paper chemist, paper making teacher, and a trustee here at Frogmore Paper Mill.
7: And this is the place where the world's first paper machine was commercially run and built, around 1803.
6: And so this is a historic paper mill. How different is it from a modern one? Like, is the process of making paper the same?
7: The process is the same. Paper was invented by Cylon, 105 AD.
6: Cylon was a Chinese court official, credited with inventing paper about 2,000 years ago.
7: He's known as the father of papermaking purely because he was the guy who actually wrote down the methodology for making paper.
6: So could you talk me through the process of how paper is made?
7: The vast majority of paper is made from trees. So you select the right type of tree, and the first thing you do is to so-called pulp the tree, which is reduce it to individual fibres. You then throw it into water to disperse the fibres and then put it through a process where you mechanically work on the fibres. You essentially bash them.
6: And here at the mill, we can see this bashing in action. So the pulp is moving really quickly, and then where's it getting squashed?
7: The bar's on the roller, interact with the bars on the bed plate and the fibres get squashed in between.
6: Whatever the raw material, it could be pulp from a tree or, in this case, mostly recycled materials, you need to break down the fibres to prepare them for their future life as a sheet of paper.
7: The fibres get stretched, they get compressed, they get bent, and they get twisted. And all those actions damage the inside of the fibre, and that makes it more flexible.
6: Once the fibres have been bashed, or to use the technical term, refined, this watery gloop is ready for the next step.
7: So the fibres come up onto this continuously moving plastic mesh where the water drains through.
8: It's like a conveyor belt. It's a sieve conveyor belt.
7: See, it's nice and shiny because there's lots of water. The water content's slowly reducing. When you get to this point here that we call the dry line, and then you've got your sheet of paper that's now 20% fibre, 80% water.
8: That's interesting, because it kind of looks like just very wet paper, right? But it's only 20% fibre.
7: That's right.
8: And then passing under a roll, and that roll is just squashing water out. And it's, you know, it's strong enough to hold itself together. It's sort of at the end of the conveyor belt, it's coming off and sort of holding its own. Ah, but someone here is, oh, he's torn a sheet off. It's like very damp paper, but it's not totally falling apart.
6: The sheet torn off by the paper maker is very recognisably paper, even though at this point it's still about 60% water. Most modern paper would now be dried further with heated rollers, but this particular type of paper is torn off and air-dried. But regardless of the method, once the paper is dry, for some reason, it doesn't then just fall apart back into fibres. Why?
7: This is where the chemistry comes in, and it's the difference between something like a cotton napkin and a cotton piece of paper. So with a cotton napkin, you've actually got tremendously long threads of cotton, and you physically weave them together, so they're just mechanically held together. With paper, you've got these individual fibres, and if you look at the structure, they're made from cellulose. And cellulose is just a long chain of glucose molecules. We all know glucose, it's just a common everyday sugar. And glucose contains a particular chemical group called hydroxyl group, an OH group. And OH groups actually act like little magnets.
8: So that's an oxygen atom and a hydrogen atom, which are bonded together.
7: That's right.
8: And one's a bit more positive and one's a bit more negative?
7: On the OH group, the oxygen is negative, the hydrogen is positive. And if you've got two different fibres now, each with an OH group, then the oxygen on one fibre will be attracted to the hydrogen on the other fibre.
8: Yes.
7: And the hydrogen on that will be attracted to the oxygen. And that's a phenomenon that we call hydrogen bonding. And without hydrogen bonding, we'd all be lumps of jelly on the floor.
8: And paper would be lumps of jelly on the floor as well.
7: you wouldn't have a sheet of paper.
8: So this bonding between an OH on one fibre and an OH on another fibre is crucial. They're kind sticking together.
7: And nature makes the OH groups when it makes the glucose molecules. And the paper maker gets the OH groups on one fibre as close as he can to the OH groups on another fibre so that the bonding can happen.
6: The paper-making process of refining the fibres, then squashing them together, allows lots of sticky hydrogen bonds to form. And those hydrogen bonds are partly why paper folds so perfectly.
7: If you think about the sheets of paper, you've got the fibres themselves and you've got the fibre-fibre bonding. If you put a crease in the paper, what you're actually doing is you are destroying some of those hydrogen bonds. And they've gone forever, and you can never undo that damage. And the other thing you do is you damage the fibres. Some fibres you will break, some fibres you will partly break, and some fibres you won't break. So for that reason, once you've creased a piece of paper, you can't really uncrease it.
8: So the only way to get rid of the crease would be to sort of pull it all apart into fibres again and put it back through the mill.
7: Yeah, and start again, yeah.
6: So that's the simple answer to listener Harrika's question. Paper folding is irreversible because it permanently breaks some hydrogen bonds, as well as some of the fibres themselves. But importantly, not all of them, which is why it folds like a hinge rather than breaking in two. Now, not all paper folds equally. For example, it's easier to put a sharp crease in printer paper than in, say, a paper napkin. Why is that? And what's the best paper for origami? That's what we're looking at next. This is Crowd Science from the BBC World Service, the show that explores your science questions. This week, we're looking for answers to listener Harika's question. Why is paper so good for folding? Harika patiently tried to teach me origami at the start of the show, and I promised her that I'd practice. But I think I need professional help.
9: For the beginner, and the basic origami paper is called a kami. It's handy to control.
6: This is origami teacher Toshiko Kurata. I'm hoping that an in-person instructor might help me master the paper crane. But first, Toshiko is introducing me to an array of papers in front of us.
9: We have the craft paper, which is more like heavier and is stronger.
6: Yes.
9: Just keep nice shape.
6: You've got some tracing paper in front of you. Is tracing paper any good for making origami?
9: Yes, but don't make a mistake.
6: It's an unforgiving paper. It remembers every crease, so if you get it wrong,
9: yes,
6: it's game over.
9: Yeah, I think so.
6: Any other papers we should touch on?
9: Of course, washi paper, please.
6: Okay.
9: So washi paper is a Japanese paper. It's usually handmade.
6: Got this some gorgeous patterns.
9: Yes, very beautiful design. And this is made from the mulberry, also maybe kozo, so different type of the tree. You can see the...
6: I can see the
9: fiber.
6: Plant fibers, yeah.
9: Yeah, so like made from long natural plant fiber.
6: Mm-hmm.
9: Feel like cloth-like.
6: Yes, it feels kind a bit of cloth-like.
9: Yeah, and it's softer.
6: So we've got washi in front of us, we've got kami in front of us.
9: Uh-huh.
6: What would be best for making a paper crane?
9: So, all kind of paper I able to make.
6: Here we go again. Time to make the most of paper's handy hydrogen bonds.
9: Please face up to the colour side and try to make the triangle, please.
6: We're making movable cranes, and for this, Toshiko chooses the washi paper and recommends that as a beginner, I use kami paper.
9: And always better to make a very sharp crease.
6: Okay, really press it down.
9: Yes.
6: While constructing my crane, it becomes clear how much origami relies on paper's memory for past folds. As you fold and unfold the sheet, you use previous creases as a visual guideline for where to fold next.
9: Follow the creases.
6: My folds haven't been precise enough. I've got a bit of bunching going on there. So I'll sort of squash it out.
9: Beautiful. Very nice.
6: Really?
9: Yes.
6: Thank you. With Toshiko right next to me, I'm blossoming into an average student.
9: Woohoo! Diamond! So now we have like the top have two triangle,
6: mm-hmm.
9: but that's gonna be wings.
6: Ooh.
9: So it's gonna be move. And
6: okay,
9: then
6: folding the wings down.
9: That to the end.
6: Yay!
9: The question is it moving or not moving?
6: Cute, look! I made a crane! So just to describe what our cranes look like, they've got nice big wings like an aeroplane.
9: Yes.
6: Cute little heads that kind of point down. A nice,
9: very nice tall
6: like tail.
9: Yes.
6: Pointing up.
9: Pointy up.
6: Okay, so should we try and move them?
9: Yes.
6: Make the wings
9: so
6: flap.
9: So pull back.
6: Wow! As I pull the tail, the wings are flapping.
9: And that is a movable version of an origami crane.
6: It's so cool.
9: Yes.
6: This is where the difference between the two types of paper we used, washi and kami, really becomes clear. Mine looks more like quite jerky, whereas yours
9: Yeah, and yours I think would be more like a forced move.
6: Less free.
9: Yeah.
6: Can I try flap your crane?
9: You will see.
6: Ah, yeah, it's much smoother. It's also, it's less resistant. Like I have to apply less force to make it flap.
9: Yeah, this one like kind of feel freely to fly away.
6: My crane looks pretty good, even if I do say so myself. Its flapping motion is a bit stiff, but I love it all the same. So why is washi paper perfect for a smooth flap? Why is kami paper ideal for beginners? And why is tracing paper, paper you can see through, so unforgiving? We're heading to Manchester in the UK to meet a professor of paper physics who I'm hoping can solve our paper puzzles.
10: My name is Bill Sampson. I'm a professor in the Department of Materials at the University of Manchester, and I study disordered materials, one of which is paper.
6: What's a disordered material?
10: OK, something like paper is very much formed by random processes. The fibres are very, very much disordered in the plane. And thus, if you hold a piece of paper up to the light, you can see it's sort of cloudy.
6: And there are white, there are sort of clearer patches.
10: Right.
6: Yeah.
10: That's the thing that papermakers call formation.
6: Yes.
10: And that's the disorder. And if you make paper from different kinds of fibres, the size of that disorder changes. And then things that you can do in the papermaking process can change the amount of disorder that you get in there.
6: When we saw the fibre pulp being bashed about in the paper mill, it was actually very controlled damage. How much the fibres are refined at that stage determines the type of paper you end up with. Basically, more refining lets the fibres pack together more tightly, meaning more bonds between the fibres and a denser sheet. While less refining means the fibres form fewer bonds and end up with more space around them.
10: The reason why the kind of papers that are easy to fold are easy to fold is because you've got the right amount of bonding. So you've got distance between the fibres. So there's a bit of room for things to move inside the structure. So as you bend to make a full fold, then fibres on the outside are going to be pulled and fibres on the inside are going to be squashed and fibres in the middle are going to get something in between, depending on where they are as you move through the direction of the sheet.
8: What kind of scale are we talking about here? Because I'm kind of picturing long fibres stretched over the fold, but are they smaller than that? Yeah.
10: I mean, the fibres depend on the vegetable matter from which the fibre has come. And let's say you're typically starting from a fibre that started its life in a tree, then you're dealing with things that are a couple of millimetres long and about 30 microns wide if they've come from softwood fibre. So that's narrower than the human hair and just a couple of millimetres long.
6: It's tiny.
10: And if you're dealing with hardwood fibre, they're shorter and they're narrower, so they may be only 10 microns wide. But it'll be different for different kinds of paper.
8: So we've got lots of different kinds of paper in front of us on the table. We've got some origami paper, we've got tracing paper. And when I fold tracing paper, I mean, it really is unforgiving, isn't it? That fold is basically stuck there.
10: Yeah, but it's also very beautiful because you can see that tracing paper is now, where you folded it, it's gone a bit more opaque.
8: Yes, it has.
10: And that's because you've broken some bonds between fibres.
6: The fibres in tracing paper are about as densely packed and strongly bonded as you can get. And when you fold it, many bonds break, so it's easily damaged, making it a risky material for origami amateurs. But what about paper especially designed for origami?
10: So this is a piece of origami paper that's been printed, and let's see if we can just get a little bit of a focus on that.
6: We're looking at a piece of origami paper under a microscope.
10: The best thing we can do to look at the fibres is actually tear this piece of paper.
8: Fun. Yep.
10: So let's do that and see if we can get that underneath there. And there you can start to see.
8: It's so hairy.
10: There you go.
8: Wow.
10: So you can see those fibres. So those ones, they're a couple of millimetres long. They're about 20, 30 microns wide. And you can see that where I ripped the sheet, it's gone through layers. And that's because paper has a layered structure. This origami paper, I did a few calculations, is about 8 fibres thick. And that layered structure is one of the reasons why it folds so nicely, is because the fibres are lying on top of each other and therefore they can bend over each other and buckle into the spaces, into those voids between the fibres.
8: Could we have a go at folding it and seeing what a fold looks like?
10: What I'm going to do is I'm going to fold it and then I'm going to score it with my fingernail. Now, if I get that under the microscope, you can see the line.
6: Very clear fold under the microscope. There's sort of a dark line.
10: And if you look along there, I did manage to find some fibres that were just starting to come out of the surface.
6: Uh-huh.
10: Along the crease.
8: There you go.
10: You can just see there's some that's just started to poke out a little bit. Now, I did some calculations about this kind of paper last night, and 1 centimetre of this paper would have about 3,000 fibres crossing it. So we're just breaking the odd one here or there.
8: So it's unsurprising that the odd one is breaking.
10: Right, exactly. Yeah. But it's an example of this. You've got this kind of damage that's happening in there, but it's very, very few.
6: It's time to bring out the cranes Toshiko and I made earlier. Why do they behave so differently from each other?
8: We've made some paper cranes, one out of cami paper, they flap, and one out of washi paper. And I think you can kind of hear that the washi one flaps more smoothly. Why is it smoother to flap?
10: Well, I suspect it's a slightly lower density. I think it may have slightly longer fibres as well.
6: The fibres in this washi paper are less densely packed than in the cami paper. But the difference is also down to where the fibres come from in the first place.
10: I would expect that the washi paper would probably include some mulberry fibres. Mulberry bark fibre is very long. The hardwood fibre is only going to be a couple of millimetres long, whereas the mulberry fibre can be centimetres long. So your number of fibres in the sheet becomes fewer. They're very well bonded along their length because you can have a lot of bonds along a 2-centimetre fibres, more than you can get on a 1-millimetre fibre. So that, I think, would give you some nice flexibility to the sheet. And it just has a very nice feel to it, and that will come from the fibres that are in the sheet. You can hear that it's soft.
8: You seem very familiar with these cranes. Are you an origami?
10: I'm not a current practitioner, but I've made many thousands of these cranes in my time.
8: Thousands? Really?
10: Yeah.
8: For fun?
10: Yeah, absolutely.
8: Very impressive. I can see how easy it is to get swept up in origami. Since making my first crane with Toshiko, I've already taught my partner and my sister this satisfying skill. And our final guest takes paper folding to the next level.
11: So this is origami bunny that I made.
8: Oh my gosh, it's so detailed. I mean, if I saw that in the distance, I might think it is a real rabbit or bunny.
11: So this is made from one sheet of paper.
8: This is Tomohiro Tachi. He's a professor at the University of Tokyo and researches origami and geometry. Over a video call, he's showing me a life-size, lifelike bunny that he folded from one piece of paper with a little help from his invention, the origamizer.
11: So this 3D form is designed in the computer.
8: This bunny is amazing. The way the ears are a little bit narrower at the base of the head and then they go out a bit and come in. I mean, it's so impressive. And on the surface, there are these little triangles.
11: Yeah, so this three-dimensional form is made of small triangles. So that's how you model 3D models in computer graphics. And the algorithm is computing some origami folding between these triangles to make it foldable from one sheet of paper to that given shape. For that, I use some computational geometry techniques to design this. I designed a software to do so because I thought I cannot make it by myself to arrange all of these triangles. You have to compute all of the creases all at once.
8: Okay, clever. So you can put the information into your software about what you want to make, and the software can kind of spit out a solution in a way. This is how you could do that.
11: Yes, that's right.
8: So does a machine do the folding for you?
11: So the computer tells you the crease pattern where you fold, but you have to fold by your hands.
8: Amazing. How long did it take you?
11: So this took me 10 hours or so to fold from one piece of paper.
8: Oh my gosh. This software can create a folding pattern for any 3D object, though you still need a lot of skill and patience to fold the structure itself. Professor Tachi also researches other styles of folding. Next, he shows me a famous abstract style of origami.
11: This is it.
8: Oh, wow. Okay.
11: So this is the mirari.
8: That's so cool.
11: So this is called mirari. It's a sheet of paper folded along the patterns of parallelograms.
8: Parallelograms are basically tilted over rectangles.
11: That can fold to very compact state and then deploy in both directions.
8: It's how if you wanted to carry some paper around with you in your pocket and not scrumple it up. That's the kind of fold you need to do, although I imagine it probably takes a while. Together, the folded parallelograms make a series of mountains and valleys, which beautifully collapse into each other to make a flat sheet if you apply some force. A bit of force in the opposite direction and the mountains and valleys return.
11: So this has been used for folding the map. You can just open it very quickly. If you pull it in one direction, it pulls out in other directions. Every fold line is synchronized, and that's very useful for deployable structures. This has been once used for folding solar panels in outer space mission.
8: That's so clever. Okay, so it's a way of making them compact and able to expand without damaging them. Is paper often kind of a useful starter or practice material for more complex designs, like, say, solar panels, which obviously can't be made out of paper?
11: Yes, so these geometries can be applied to more advanced engineering applications, but to come up with these patterns, we use papers as the first prototyping material.
6: Professor Tachi has developed variations on the Mura Ori fold for high-tech applications, which could use all kinds of different materials. But the simple fact that paper lends itself so well to folding helps make this all possible.
11: Folding a sheet of paper is a good tool for my research, in particular to come up with some new idea and then share some idea with others. So fold together with my students, I can find some new research topic. And I enjoy folding with my family.
6: Oh, that's so,
11: so nice. That's my hobby part of origami.
6: Origami generates ideas that go beyond paper. The folding patterns can be used for solar panels, tiny medical devices, even emergency shelters. But at a much simpler level, there's a lot to be said for the pure joy of folding, as I discovered for myself when learning to make a crane. And for that, I thank Paper's Fibres, its hydrogen bonds, and listener Harika for her question.
5: That's all for this episode of Crowd Science from the BBC World Service. 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The presenter was Caroline Steele, and the producer was Kathy Edwards. Thanks for listening. Mata ne.
12: I'm Mark Fennell, and you might know me from Stuff the British Stole, where I trace nicked objects throughout history. Well, in No One Saw It Coming, I follow much bigger stories, history's biggest turning points, the people, the objects, the mistakes that changed the world before anyone knew they mattered. It's history's biggest plot twists hiding in plain sight. No One Saw It Coming. 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
13: Coming up after the news in Rewind, we head to Russia in September 1999. It's just weeks after Vladimir Putin becomes Prime Minister, and four bombs blow up four apartment buildings across the country, killing hundreds of people while they sleep. But who did it? Helena Merriman speaks to journalists about alternative theories for the bombings, which are still considered dangerous to investigate to this day. Putin and the apartment bombs, next here on ABC Radio National.

0: 5 hours later. Emergency officials used the drone's inbuilt speaker to contact the hikers. They were eventually guided out of the park and didn't require medical treatment. Fire and Rescue New South Wales says it's the first time the technology has successfully been used to rescue a hiker.
1: Turning to sport, in Portugal and Colombia have played out a tense draw in their final World Cup soccer group game. Amanda Shalala reports from Boston.
2: Both sides had already qualified for the knockout stage but still went all out for the win in Miami. Davinson Sanchez thought he had the winner in stoppage time but was marginally offside. The South Americans still topped the group with that result. England finished on top of its group thanks to a 2-0 win over Panama. Harry Kane became the Three Lions' all-time leading tournament goalscorer with 11. And DR Congo's 3-1 victory over Uzbekistan has secured it a spot in the round of 32.
1: And the Queensland government has locked in a deal to host a new Anzac Day Bledisloe Cup rugby union match between the Wallabies and the All Blacks. The state will hold the rugby matches at Lang Park in 2027, 2029 and 2031.
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4: Today in Rewind, we kick off a new series. In Putin and the Apartment Bombs, presenter Helena Merriman returns to one of the most contested and consequential stories in modern Russia. In September 1999, just weeks after Vladimir Putin became Prime Minister, four bombs blew up four apartment buildings across Russia, killing hundreds of people. This series returns to the story with the reporters who were there on the ground. What did they get right first time around? And what did they miss? Here's episode one.
5: They say that when a bomb goes off, you feel it before you hear it. The explosives create a shockwave that pushes walls inwards, disintegrates glass, compresses air. And for a brief moment, there's just silence. Then you hear it. A blast so loud it can rupture eardrums. After the explosion, the aftermath of a bomb follows a familiar pattern. Sifting through the rubble, counting the dead, the hunt for survivors, and finally, the search for a story. Something to make sense of the horror. Sometimes the story gives closure. Perpetrators are named, motivations identified. But then, there are the stories that don't make sense, that lead to more questions than answers. From the BBC, this is the History Bureau, where we take journalists back to a story to ask, what did we miss the first time round? It's a second draft of history. And for this, our first season, we're digging into a story that the world may have been getting wrong for years. It's about a bomb. In fact, four bombs. Four bombs that blew up four apartments across Russia in 1999, killing some 300 people.
6: The entire country felt under siege.
7: There were people screaming, just utterly traumatized.
6: Children were terrified. Adults were patrolling round the clock.
5: And these bombs, and everything that followed, have sparked some chilling theories about who was behind them, because they set the stage for perhaps the most consequential rise to power in modern history.
8: Vladimir Vladimirovich Putin.
9: It's part of the origin story of Vladimir Putin.
10: It's something which explains Putin and the rise of Putin, or might do. And I think, in that sense, it's a mystery which matters.
5: I've been talking to journalists who were there in Russia during those brutal attacks. Journalists who've spent big chunks of their careers trying to figure out who killed all of those innocent people.
11: We are watching some kind of government conspiracy.
12: A lot of what we should know has been classified or buried or covered up.
7: If it really happened, it's a story for the ages.
5: The journalists we brought together for this series don't all agree about what happened.
11: It was quite clear that something very dirty is going on.
9: I would say that's a conspiracy theory. I've read the evidence, believe me.
7: I'm very, very wary of conspiracy.

0: Nazis. But when it comes to the Kremlin, they've often proved to be true.
1: But there's one thing they do agree on. Asking questions about this story, even now, can be dangerous.
2: He has been transferred to intensive care and he is on monitors. His immune system is gone.
1: It's a mystery some have died trying to solve.
3: We know their names, the people who've been killed. They all investigated the bombings. And that message has reached the Russian public as well.
1: And that message is?
3: That's dangerous. Don't go there. You know, you might end up dead.
1: I'm Helena Merriman, and we are going there, in the History Bureau, Putin and the apartment bombs. Episode 1, The Four Bombs.
0: Let me get to my Russian. That's a nursery rhyme.
1: Is it?
0: Designed to make babies say sh.
1: Okay. What does it mean?
0: Sasha went along the road licking a lolly, I think, or something like that.
1: Yeah.
0: So I'm Andrew Harding. Let me think about this. I arrived in Moscow in 1991, age 24, thinking, let's go somewhere exciting to try and do this thing, be a foreign correspondent.
1: Why Russia?
0: I had a friend in Moscow, and they allowed me to sleep on their floor. It was incredibly dramatic. You know, the Soviet Union was coming to an end. It was always in the news, and I was very interested in what was happening.
1: And it's quite a place to land. This is 1991. Soviet Union is collapsing. You're in the middle of one of the biggest stories in the world. What was it like to experience that collapse happening in a day-to-day way?
0: It was so surreal, because you walk through the centre of Moscow and there are still these huge grey buildings with things like shoes and fruit written above them. You know, no advertising, very Soviet, very communist. There was so much optimism and a desire to become part of the West, and all these foreign fast food outlets were coming, Pizza Hut, McDonald's, Snickers bars everywhere. Somebody coined the phrase snickerizatsiya, the snickerization of our country.
1: Andrew's been a BBC foreign correspondent for over 30 years. But through the years, his time in Russia in the 90s, it's always stuck with him. Even now, he's still trying to make sense of it. This wild, unpredictable decade that ended with the four bombs. And those bombs, we're about to get into them. But first, you have to understand the years that led up to them. This time in Russia when history was playing at double speed. So when Andrew arrives in Moscow in 91, the Berlin Wall's just fallen, the Soviet Empire collapsed, and he's living in a new country, Russia. A country that's just elected its first ever president.
4: Many votes are still to be counted, but there is no doubt that Boris Yeltsin has become the first president of the Russian
1: Boris Federation. Yeltsin. And at first, people love him. He's flamboyant, charismatic. He says he's going to shake things up, ditch the old Soviet economy, embrace capitalism, and fast-track Russia into the 21st century. The problem was, Yeltsin went too far, too fast. Shock therapy, he called it. He freed prices overnight. Inflation soared to over 2,000%. And the result? People's savings were wiped.
0: The old people, the pensioners, started to come out of their apartments and sell everything they had on the icy, snowy streets of Moscow. And they would be sitting there all day in these big fur coats, or if they'd sold their fur coats, in thinner coats and hats. And people would walk past in the slush. It was really wretched and made a huge impression on me.
1: The Russian ruble collapsed, and suddenly the only thing that mattered was dollars. And that changed everything. The jobs you could get, the places you could eat.
0: Restaurants didn't want to let you in unless you had dollars.
1: So you'd have to sort of queue up
0: so
1: outside?
0: So you'd literally do a $5 handshake with the doorman.
1: To bribe your way in.
0: Which was, you know, a source of great pride. You know, I bribed my way in somewhere. It felt very dramatic. And once you're inside, for another $5, you could eat and drink all night. For $5, you could fly 9 time zones to the far edge near Alaska. The dollar was extraordinary. And, of course, most people didn't have access to that.
1: Most people, except for a new breed of businessmen, the oligarchs, they got very rich very fast, buying up former state-owned companies at knockdown prices. And as they got richer, they moved into politics, funneling money to Yeltsin, helping to keep him in power. But as Yeltsin and the oligarchs scavenged on Russia, the rest of the country was getting poorer. And by the late 90s, people had had enough. Where Russians had once lined the streets to support Yeltsin, now they wanted him gone. And Yeltsin, he was falling apart.
5: Last week, President Yeltsin arrived a little unsteadily at a press conference. He's long had a reputation for boozing.
0: By the last few years of the 90s, Yeltsin was a shadow of himself.
5: Yeltsin's hope for another term in office won't survive his latest illness.
0: He was a sort of shabby, pathetic figure, really. Drunk, often. When he wasn't drunk, he looked like he might be. Clearly struggling with his health. He spoke painfully slowly.
1: What would Russians say to you when you interviewed them about this, about him?
0: They would say, we need somebody new. And every time he went in for an operation, it was this huge drama, because would he survive the operation? Who does he hand the nuclear briefcase to? Who can he trust to be there when he comes round from anaesthetic?
1: The problem was, Yeltsin had no obvious successor, and he was terrified that the next president might turn on him, take up one of the corruption scandals surrounding him and his family, and throw him in prison. The oligarchs were nervous too. They needed a new protector, someone who'd keep the money flowing.
0: These were gangs, essentially, competing for power. The stakes were incredibly high.
1: And what were they after, power or money or both?
0: Well, the two were sort of came hand in hand in a way. It was a real cowboy capitalism, and it was very, very dangerous.
1: And so by the autumn of 99, you have a country with a failing president, no clear successor, and powerful men operating in the shadows, searching for a new leader they can trust. And it's at this point, on September the 4th, that our story begins. It all starts in a town in southwest Russia, Buynaksk. It's remote, thousands of miles from Moscow, surrounded by mountains. And lining its streets, as in so many Russian cities, is a smattering of grey identical buildings, Russia's apartment blocks. There's one apartment right next to a Russian military base. 5 floors, small flats, kitchens just big enough for a table and 2 chairs, and TV sets, which tonight are showing a football match, a qualifier for Euro 2000, Russia versus Armenia. And the game? It's a good one for Russia. They win 2-0. After the game, some of the families stay up to watch the news. Others bed down for the night. This is when the apartment is at its fullest. And this is when it happens. A truck parked outside the apartment explodes. Windows shatter. The building catches fire. And one by one, the 5 floors collapse. Soon the firefighters come. Then the ambulances. And then,
6: from Russia, Andrew Harding reports.
1: The journalists, like Andrew Harding.
7: Southern Russia is in turmoil tonight. Rescue workers have spent the day searching for survivors in this mound of rubble. It's all that remains of a block of flats torn apart by a massive car bomb. This 10-year-old girl was dragged from the ruins, both legs crushed.
1: It takes a few days to find all the bodies in the rubble. The final count, 64. Men, women, and children.
8: It's not clear yet what caused the blast, but the finger of suspicion is likely to point towards a group of militants who've been trying to drive Russian forces out of the region.
1: This first bomb makes the news, but only briefly. The explosion happened in a remote city near Chechnya, where militants and the Russian military have fought for years. So it's a tragic story, but it seems like more of the same. And the country moves on. A few days pass. It's now the 9th of September.
0: I was at home in my apartment in southern Moscow, and I remember getting the call.
1: There'd been a second bomb, another apartment blown up. This second bomb explodes in the early hours of the morning, when most people are asleep. But this time, it's not in a remote, war-torn part of the country. It's in the heart of Russia, in Moscow.
0: I remember rushing off with a cameraman, Bob, from the bureau, and heading off to, I think, southeast suburbs. And we arrived at this giant pile of rubble. There were already police, and there were these crowds around, people scrabbling in the dirt. People screaming, people just utterly traumatized. Everybody from the neighborhood was there, a lot of them in their dressing gowns.
1: Could you see the insides of apartments?
0: There were some places I do remember where the front peeled off. It was almost like a doll's house. So you could see inside, and you could see the layers that had been compressed as well.
7: Rescue workers are continuing to hunt for survivors beneath the smouldering rubble, but hopes of finding anyone else alive are now fading.
1: In Russian news footage, you see firefighters in black uniforms. They're kneeling in the rubble, prizing apart slabs of concrete as they search for bodies. Suddenly you see an arm, then a face, then an eye that twitches. This man is still alive. The firefighters scoop out the rubble around him, heave him into their arms, and they carry him away. He's naked, except for a pair of green underpants.
0: I remember the dust. And I remember the smell. There was just a mood of hysteria. You know, Russians were used to a certain degree of chaos. They were used to mafia hits. They were used to all sorts of things. But this was not something that anybody in the city had seen.
1: Again, the counting begins. 94 dead. And this time, with Moscow hit, the story breaks out. It's on every front page, every TV bulletin, every radio show. And the question everyone's asking, who did this?
9: Our correspondent Andrew Harding is in Moscow.
1: Within days, people think they know who's to blame.
9: Andrew, have the authorities there actually nailed the cause of this explosion? Is it now beyond doubt?
10: Well, various obvious possibilities have sprung to everyone's mind, and the leading candidate is the Islamic militants, the Chechens, who are now fighting against Russian troops in the south of the country.
1: All over Russia, people are blaming them. Chechen militants. And this was a terrifying thought for Russians, because if the Chechen militants had bombed two buildings already, then maybe they'd do it again.
11: They have promised to wage the campaign against the Russians in every major city, including Moscow. And this is...
0: It was almost instinctive for people because they were the ones who Russia had been at war with.
1: And that war between Chechnya and the Russian state had been so brutal that people thought it could be reason enough for Chechen militants to blow up apartments full of Russian civilians. It all goes back to 1991. The Soviet Union was falling apart, different states breaking free and declaring independence. And Chechnya, a republic in the south of Russia, wanted that too. It was partly about identity. Most Chechens are Muslim. But it was also about decades of brutal treatment by Russian leaders. so Chechnya declared independence. But Russia had no intention of letting Chechnya go.
12: The Russians moved in at first light this morning.
1: And they sent in the tanks.
12: Hundreds of tanks and armoured personnel carriers crossed the border, backed up by helicopters.
0: The Chechens responded with sort of classic provocative swagger and said, "Come and get us. We are Chechen.

0: We are not afraid of this superpower army.
1: It was the first conflict Andrew ever covered.
0: I think my first visit would have been in the summer of 1994. And I would have driven over the mountains in my little Lada Niva Jeep. I was just in love with
1: it. How did it deal with the rocky mountains?
0: Amazingly, because it sort of bounced over everything. It was very light. The Soviet joke was that this was the thing that the Soviet industry invented instead of fixing the roads. They came up with this amazing...
1: small but mighty car.
0: ...that could drive over everything.
1: He drove all over the country meeting Chechen fighters.
0: Chechnya was overrun by warlords, armed to the teeth, just bristling with weapons. And we really had no idea what we were doing. I mean, we'd never covered anything like this.
1: He was there when the tanks rolled in, when Chechen women walked into the streets to try and stop them. And he was there in the capital, Grozny, when Russia tried to destroy the city.
0: The war for Grozny was just hell on earth. It was the most intense bombardments on a big city. And I, to this day, have never been more scared of anything, ever.
1: And you've covered a lot of wars in your time.
0: It was insane. This was Russia's superpower, ex-Soviet military, with every imaginable missile, mortar, bombs, jets, helicopters, all targeting this city and pulverizing. I mean, the word is appropriate.
1: The war dragged on for 2 years. Thousands of Chechen civilians were killed, and there were reports of horrific abuses on both sides. It ended with a peace deal, but the Chechens didn't win their independence. So there was a sense of unfinished business, that a day of reckoning would come.
0: They kept that resentment, that anger against Moscow. It burned, and it still burns.
1: And that anger in Chechnya, it became a fertile place for a new kind of extremism.
0: After all the bloodshed and all the chaos and misery of the first war, you could start to see a more militant Islamism starting to come in, starting to fund people, more shadowy figures emerging with their own power centers.
1: Chechen militants started taking hostages, aid workers, journalists, anyone they thought could bring in money or attention. And in one particularly brutal case, they kidnapped 4 foreign engineers. A few months on, their bodies were found dumped by a roadside. All 4 had been decapitated. So when those first 2 bombs explode in 1999, this is why most Russians blame Chechen militants. And in the news reports, you can hear a deeper fear that this might just be the beginning.
2: So are you saying that Russia is bracing itself now for some kind of wave of terrorist attacks from this source?
3: I think it is quite likely that that's going to happen.
4: As long as neighbouring Chechnya remains in a state of near anarchy, more turmoil in the region seems almost inevitable.
1: And sure enough...
5: The blast happened before dawn as the building's 150 residents lay sleeping.
1: Only a few nights later, at 5 in the morning on the 13th of September...
5: an entire apartment block collapsed, leaving a scene of utter devastation. The death toll is rising by the minute. Rescuers...
1: The third bomb explodes, again in Moscow. It's the third one to tear down an apartment in just 9 days. And now, the panic sets in.
6: Russian police patrol the streets of Moscow. Yesterday's deadly explosion has triggered a massive security clampdown here. Every nook and cranny is being searched.
1: In Russia, almost everyone lives in these tall, precarious prefab concrete apartments. And with the bombs exploding in the middle of the night, people are now too scared to sleep.
0: There was a sense that this is going to carry on, that we're all at risk now. People began to patrol every apartment block where they could to make sure it didn't happen to them the next night.
1: That night, Russia's latest prime minister, the 5th in 18 months, talks to the press. For most Russians, this is the first time they've ever seen their new prime minister speak. He's only been in the job a few weeks. He's short, a forgettable face,

0: And the only thing most people know about him is that he was, until very recently, the head of the FSB, Russia's internal security service, formerly the KGB. His name? Vladimir Putin. With President Boris Yeltsin nowhere to be seen, Prime Minister Vladimir Putin has stepped into the light.
1: Russia's Prime Minister Vladimir Putin blamed Islamic militants for the attack and said that Russian forces would wipe out their bases in Chechnya.
0: Putin offers comfort, but he also offers revenge. Says he'll go after the rabid animals who did this. Then, 3 days later, at 5 a.m,
2: Volgodonsk in southern Russia hasn't experienced anything like it since the Second World War.
0: The fourth bomb explodes, demolishing an apartment building in Volgodonsk, a city hundreds of kilometers away from Moscow. It rips the facade off a 9-story building.
2: Someone somewhere in Russia is doing this, but no one knows who or why.
0: Once again, people are killed as they sleep. 2 are children.
2: The police are flooding the streets. In the battle to beat the bombers, no stone is being left unturned. The building destroyed this morning had only been checked yesterday. Nowhere now is safe, nothing beyond suspicion.
0: At this point, all 4 of the bombs have gone off. Over a period of just 16 days, 4 apartments have been blown up, killing some 300 people. But then, this story takes a strange turn, one that people have been puzzling over ever since, because there's a 5th bomb.
3: I remember this extraordinary news coming through that another bomb had been found in another apartment block. And then I remember it seemed almost instantaneous that there was a twist, just the worst possible twist.
0: And this 5th bomb, it doesn't explode. People find it, they call the police. And the police, they follow the trail. A trail which ends up not with Chechen militants, but with the FSB, the Russian government security service, formerly known as the KGB.
3: If it's true, it changes what Russia's sense of itself is. It changes everything.
0: If it's true. Because the story of this 5th bomb is contested. 25 years later, people are still arguing about it. But at the time, like so many Western journalists, Andrew didn't report on this twist. With so much going on, a bomb that didn't go off, well, it didn't feel like a priority.
3: I think it's very difficult to... It's quite painful to confront that failure. All I can say is I think we should have done. We should have covered it more. And we didn't.
0: But a few journalists did.
4: The bombings were extremely suspicious. My premonition was that there was something very, very sinister going on.
0: Next time on Putin and the apartment bombs.
4: The problem is a problem of imagination. It's so evil, so horrible, so outside the normal comprehension of people. You have to believe the unbelievable. Once you understand that the impossible is really possible, everything makes perfect sense. But how many people, how many journalists, how many diplomats, how many political leaders are equipped to believe the unbelievable?
0: The History Bureau, Putin and the Apartment Bombs, is a BBC Studios production. Written and presented by me, Helena Merriman. The series producer is Sarah Shebbier. Sound by Eloise Whitmore, and the executive editor is Annie Brown.
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11: Hello, I'm Liam Fox and welcome to Pacific Review. We'll take a look at the big stories from the region over the past week. Coming up, Port Moresby's water supply at risk of collapsing. Claims artificial intelligence is being used to discredit West Papuan critics of the Indonesian government. And hopes for Fijians who need blood transfusions after years of being left to fend for themselves. We'll have more on those stories coming up. Pacific Review comes to you from the lands of the Yagara and Turrbal people. First, in Papua New Guinea, the appointment of two Australians to senior positions in the National Police Force has caused a stir, sparking debate about foreign involvement in the country's police force and whether outside help is the answer to PNG's law and order challenges. Natasha Emick reports.
12: 4 years after leaving Papua New Guinea, Amanda Cates got a call that she wasn't expecting.
13: Commissioner Manning rang me up earlier this year and said, would I like to come to back to Papua New Guinea as the police provincial commander for East New Britain? And I jumped at it.
12: As a senior officer with the Australian Federal Police, she helped lead Australia's policing partnership in PNG for 2 years during COVID. She never worked out of East New Britain during that time, but a call from the Police Commissioner David Manning saw her swap one uniform for another and join the ranks of the Royal PNG Constabulary.
13: I think the most important thing that he wanted was stability in leadership and fair leadership and an ability to mentor and develop the future leaders within the RPNGC.
12: 3 weeks into the job and her appointment has become a part of a wider debate. Some have questioned why an Australian was chosen for the senior police role instead of a local officer. Commander Kate says she's read some of the criticisms being aired online.
13: And I've read those comments, and it is something that, you know, affects me. And I'm saying, well, why did I come? You know, what am I going to bring? But I think it needs a change.
12: She believes

0: to be able to say, well, what about we do it this way? What about we do it that way? And I think it's important to not destabilise, but just to shake things up a little bit.
1: Professor Sinclair Dinnan from the Australian National University explains that Commander Kate's appointment is part of a wider effort to reinvigorate the RPNGC, unveiled by Prime Minister James Marape in 2023.
2: It's a new approach in Papua New Guinea, and it's, you know, an approach that probably would not be acceptable in some other parts of the Pacific.
1: He says the plan includes recruiting around 20 foreign officers for senior leadership positions. So far, at least 4 people have been recruited, all from Australia.
2: Whether or not, you know, there are going to be more of them, one depends on, you know, supply and people, you know, sticking up their hands and saying, yes, that's what I want to do. And two, it depends on the Australian government being prepared to fund them.
1: Another new recruit is Stephen Harris, a former AFP officer who took over command in Anga 4 months ago.
3: I flipped the focus here that we don't worry about who's fighting on the ground in the first instance. We'll pick some of them up if we can, but we now focus on the leaders.
1: Anga has experienced years of deadly tribal violence, and he says the majority of Angans are desperate for peace. He's taken a hardline approach on law and order, as well as cleaning up his ranks.
3: Number one was making sure that the discipline of the members in the province was at the standard that should be expected. And when I arrived, it wasn't. The degree of absenteeism was quite high. Sometimes that's because people were afraid to come to work, and other times, more often, it was because they didn't want to.
1: But others on the ground are afraid of how bringing outside appointments will impact morale within the force. William Kopongi from the PNG National Research Institute has been talking with local officers in Anga about the latest changes.
4: In terms of those discipline issues like punctuality, many have been already suspended. So that's sort of like bringing in fear among the officers. They may be also only there to please the PPC, but actual work on the ground might not be done as they should. That's my fear. This kind of atmosphere is, I think, it's not really good for the police officers.
1: He believes that outside officers could help in short-term support roles, but he questions whether they are needed in full command of provincial policing.
4: I was thinking that they can bring their officers in to assist and support for a certain period of time. It would be much better than asking them directly to

0: The pipeline supplying water to the capital Port Moresby is at risk of collapsing decades after it was built by Australia. Residents are being urged not to panic as emergency plans to repair the pipe get underway. But there are claims the PNG government was warned about the issue more than a year ago, and the problems extend far beyond one leak. PNG correspondent Marion Farr reports.
1: In Port Moresby, residents like Kathy Sebertman are used to making do.
2: Where we are, water is not so reliable. I'd say there are times that we just caught off guard when we go to the tap just to find out that water is not running anymore.
1: When the taps are running, she fills containers of water to use when the pipes run dry.
2: Oh, it's very frustrating. Yeah, you know, and water is... We need water every day.
1: The city's water infrastructure was built by Australia in the 1960s before PNG gained independence. Since then, it's hardly been maintained or upgraded, and the population has grown rapidly, according to Paul Barker, director of the Institute of National Affairs.
3: You have a city which is moving on to 1 million people.
1: Now, a major pipeline that supplies more than half the city's water has a serious leak and is at risk of rupturing. The pipe's steel walls, once 15 millimetres thick, have eroded to just 2 millimetres in some areas, with over 100 million litres of water rushing through every day. Shay Scoville from the Manufacturers Council of PNG says it's been a long time coming.
4: But unfortunately, sometimes it's not until you have an absolute crisis where you've got no other choice that you get the attention, I guess, of the government and the resource allocation, and that's the big problem.
1: Last month, a technical diver was sent into a swamp with zero visibility to assess the leak. A report seen by the ABC states the pipeline is now in active failure. Preparations are underway to repair the leak, with materials being freighted in from Australia, China and the Netherlands. But Paul Barker says the government should have been ready to act sooner.
3: Preparation is occurring now, but it's very much last minute and almost desperate preparation.
1: The ABC can reveal claims the state-owned entity, Water PNG, had been warning members of the PNG government of an impending water crisis for more than a year. And the problems go well beyond a single leak. Documents address

0: referred the ABC to Water PNG. Water PNG and its shareholder, Kumul Consolidated Holdings, have not responded to the ABC's questions. Prime Minister James Marape says he was only made aware of the issues this year.
1: At my level, I was informed of this early this year. And then that's the reason why we have a cabinet proposal that came to us three cabinets ago.
0: He says he's asked Water PNG to take the least disruptive approach to repairing the pipeline, a hope many residents are clinging to.
2: Marion Farr reporting. A West Papuan independence activist who's the subject of a deep fake video says artificial intelligence is being used to spread political disinformation on West Papua. The video shows Kateka Wenda, the daughter of West Papuan independence leader Benny Wenda, appearing to criticise the viral documentary Pig Feast, which exposes Indonesian government-backed land seizures in West Papua. As Seni Yasona reports, it comes as Amnesty International warns disinformation campaigns are increasingly targeting critics of the Indonesian government.
3: Welcome to Pesta Babi, film yang nggak dibesarkan bioskop.
4: The voice you're hearing might sound real, but it's not.
3: Film dokumenter Pesta Babi.
4: It's the AI-generated voice of Kateka Wenda, a West Papuan activist, and a deepfake video of her speaking to the camera criticising a documentary that's become the subject of a fierce debate. When the real Kateka Wenda saw the video, she was shocked.
5: The resemblance of my likeness it's so sinister. I believe that my voice contains the aspirations of 2 million West Papuan people, so I felt like me and my people were violated.
4: The AI-generated video shows Kateka criticising the film Pig Feast, Colonialism in Our Time, or Pesta Babi in Indonesian, which exposes mass deforestation and indigenous land exploitation in West Papua, allegedly facilitated by the Indonesian government. Kateka and other West Papuan activists say the use of AI in targeted campaigns against them is the latest form of repression aimed at silencing those who speak out about West Papua.
5: Not only is our land, our territory, being occupied, but now we're seeing a new development in the occupation of our bodies and the occupation of our voices. This is what I am deeming a digital colonisation.
4: Sydney-based West Papuan activist Veronica Komen experienced a similar attack last year.
6: There was a deepfake video of me talking my support of West Papuan people and other people should be thankful of the development by Indonesian government. It's as if I said those words.
4: While Ms. Komen did not specifically accuse anyone of creating the fake videos, she suggested state actors were likely responsible.
6: It's only state actors that are able to use so much resources.
4: Last month, Amnesty International released a new report revealing how Indonesian authorities, including the military, used disinformation campaigns to target and discredit government critics. In a statement, Amnesty International Secretary General Anies Kalamar said disinformation is a political weapon.
7: Amnesty's research shows that in the 18 months since Prabowo took power, online disinformation has emerged as a key tactic to systematically discredit government critics, shut down public debate, and justify repression, all while social media companies sit back and let it happen.
4: The ABC has contacted the Indonesian government and military for comment, but for West Papuan activist Kateka Wenda, the AI attacks are a new front in an old war.
5: We West Papuans, our voices have been silenced for the past more than 60 years. It's only now in recent years that social media has given us that platform, that confidence, that our voices are finally being heard. And now to discover that there are these new form of colonial tools that are being used to silence us yet again. This is a new battle for us to fight.
4: And she hopes the younger generation will be more critical of what they see online.
5: But I believe that the truth cannot be silenced, even despite our voices being appropriated or stolen. The truth will come out.
2: That was West Papuan activist Kateka Wenda, ending that report by Seni Yasona, with additional reporting from Erwin Rinaldi. An unexplained wave of mass fish deaths that has spread along PNG's New Island coast for 6 months is now on the doorstep of the provincial capital, Kavieng. Tens of thousands of fish have washed ashore with no confirmed cause and no sign of when it might end. Now, people are avoiding fish at the capital's main markets, and fishing communities are worried about how they'll feed

0: their families. Here's Natasha Emick again.
1: When Rebecca Marigou heard about thousands of fish washing up dead on the small island of Nusa Laman, she wanted to see it for herself.
2: The stench of all the dead fish was in our face. And, you know, within 2 hours of being there, I literally couldn't breathe.
1: She's a journalist working alongside NGO Island Awareness, and her team have been following the ongoing fish kills in New Island. Just a short boat ride from Kavieng, the island of Nusa Laman has been hit hard.
2: At Nusa Laman, we approached by boat, seeing everything that was floating in the water and coming onto the reefs and seeing it firsthand before going to the beach to observe. It hit us differently.
1: The local marine conservation team has been following the spread of the ongoing fish kills since the first wave hit in Kafka Village in December last year, 6 months on, and the deaths have spread to several more communities along New Island's northern coast.
2: It seems to be happening in waves. So it comes and it affects one community, and then it goes, it slows down in the community, and then it goes to the next community.
1: Their records show more than 34,000 dead fish and marine life have already washed ashore, and now the problem is well and truly on Kavieng's doorstep.
2: Nusa Laman, I think it had a bigger impact because they are so close to the market and they're so close to Kavieng town where everybody gets their supply of fish.
1: She says buyers at the markets are already changing their behaviors, and as more people report symptoms like nausea, breathing difficulties and skin irritation, fears are growing, especially for more vulnerable members of the community, including the elderly.
2: There are a good percentage of people that are hesitating to go to the markets. What's happening now is every time people want to buy fish, they have to ask where it's coming from and to avoid as much as possible buying fish from the highway. And the islands towards Tigak and Nuenova are the ones that supply the fish. So it's raised an alarm now because Nusa Laman is one of those islands.
1: Rebecca spoke with many families on Nusa Laman who rely on selling fish in Kavieng to get by.
2: The person that I was talking to supplies Kavieng Hotel with traveling, and that is his main source of income. So you could imagine the impact it has had on their everyday lives and their means of survival. And we talked to two mothers, and one of them couldn't hold back her tears, you know?
1: One of them is Brenda Renson. She's a female leader on the island.
3: We're thinking now, if we take the fish, will people even be happy to buy it? Because many boats have already seen all the dead fish in the sea and told people in town. I'm worried about our future. Will we be all right? Will the fish keep dying? Or when will it stop? For us on this island, the sea is our garden. The only way we get money and buy food is from the sea.
1: Another mother, Gertrude Lapun, said she's worried there's no end in sight.
4: I sit and think and ask my husband, hey, this thing happening to us is like nothing we've ever seen. And he would assure me that it will end. But I would say, I don't think it would end. We see they are still dying.
1: PNG's Conservation and Environment Protection Authority, or CEPA, carried out rapid field surveys in the affected areas earlier this year, but their first investigation was unable to pinpoint the cause of the contamination. Instead, the survey found unusual water conditions, traces of heavy metal, and signs of algal blooms, with further testing needed. Water resource scientist Brian Furman from the non-profit group Clean Water Help has been volunteering his assistance. After examining the sample sent by CEPA, he says the strongest explanation appears to be the harmful algal blooms.
5: There were a couple reports. One of the report was consistent with what we would have thought, where there was some fluctuating pHs, there were some high nutrients in some places, and that would all kind of like point towards nutrients that are causing harmful algal blooms.
1: He says other theories, including mining contamination and underwater volcanic activity, are considered less likely because of the distances involved. Islanders are now being encouraged to document any unusual or new algae they notice during fish kill events by taking photos or collecting samples.
5: You know, just simply a picture of the algae we wouldn't be able to confirm, like, for sure that's the thing that makes the toxins, but we could say, okay, that matches what the physical characteristics of a type of toxic algae, and then that would give us more evidence to say, okay, it's worth doing a more thorough scientific looking at DNA or doing toxin analysis.
0: Byron Furman from Clean Water Help, ending that report from Natasha Emick. Finally, to Fiji, where for years people who need blood transfusions have largely been left to find their own donors. This month, the Fiji Red Cross and the Ministry of Health are launching a national blood app. They hope will change that. Fiji reporter Lide Mavono met a young man who spent his whole life depending on strangers for blood and the volunteer who keeps him alive.
6: Siha Maharaj was born in Suva with a rare blood disorder. And for as long as the 21-year-old can remember, staying alive has meant a transfusion every week or two.
7: You know, I wake up and just getting out of bed feels exhausting. You know, getting in the shower is like almost a chore, which most people, I don't think, can imagine what that feels like.
6: Siha has thalassemia, a genetic disorder that means his body cannot make enough healthy blood. His blood type is O negative, the rarest. And every trip to hospital is a gamble on whether the blood bank will have what he needs.
7: You don't know what you're going to get. I don't know if I'm even going to receive that one bag of blood.
6: Fiji's blood system still relies on what's called replacement donation. When a patient needs blood, the hospital asks their family to go and find donors. Salote Maramaviriviri coordinates blood drives for the Fiji Red Cross.
8: The hospital asks the family to donate on behalf of their relatives or family members. So while they're looking for donors, they use the reserve that they have so that they're able to save lives. And then whoever comes in to donate replenishes that.
6: That search can turn desperate. And Siha says some people try to profit from it, demanding money, even a car, in return for blood.
7: They ask, how bad do you want this? Because I can do it today, and I know I'm O negative, but you got to give me something in return. You usually got to give me money. There was this one guy who asked for a car.
6: For 7 years, one man has stood between Siha and that uncertainty. Penny Nakora is an O negative donor, and he gave his own blood to Siha again and again.
9: I think I gave him blood for almost 6 to 7 years, about 7 years, I think, until, because I can't really recall when he actually switched groups into O negative, because when he was in O positive, I never missed a day to give him blood, because I know, I was like, okay, he needs it, I got it, I'll try and be the backup.
6: But Penny doesn't stop at his own blood. Several times a week, he drives from Suva to the west of Vitilevu to collect other donors, often on no sleep.
9: Every time I get a call, I'll just travel. I'll go all the way down to the west, pick up the donors, take them to the nearest blood bank, donate them. And I usually do it in a week, maybe 4 or 5 times in a week. Just when I'm about to fall asleep, I'll park in the side of the road. I'll sleep for about 10 minutes and I'm driving again.
6: He pays his own costs. He does it, he says, because no one else will.
9: I do it because I have to. Because, like, I do it. The reason why I do it is because if no one's going to do it, then who will, you know?
6: It is hoped the new Fiji Blood app will make Penny's volunteer work unnecessary. Donors register on their phones, and the Red Cross can send alerts by location when blood is needed. Salote Maramaviriviri again.
8: Okay, once you download the app, you register yourself. The back end for us, it actually shows us that somebody has downloaded from a certain division. So it makes it easier for us when we're doing blood drives or pushing out alerts or needs for blood.
6: The app also lets donors book appointments and reminds them when they're due to give again. Salote says donations across Vitilevu reached more than 16,000 last year, but demand never stops. And shortages still bring calls in the middle of the night.
8: It's like you get calls in the middle of the night saying, would you be able to organize a blood drive tomorrow? We're having shortage of blood. So when they say shortage of blood, that means they really need blood.
6: The Fiji Blood app launches on the Google Play Store today, free to download. For Siha, who has spent his whole life depending on people he will never meet, the message is simple.
7: Always have hope. There's always good people who's willing to give it and expect nothing in return.
0: Siha Maharaj, ending Lide Mavono's report. And that's it from Pacific Review. If you're interested in more stories from the Pacific, I have two suggestions. The first is the Pacific Beat Show on Radio Australia, which you can listen to via the ABC Listen app. You can also find individual stories as well as whole episodes on the internet. Just search for Pacific Beat. The other suggestion is the ABC Pacific Facebook page. 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I'm Liam Fox. Thanks for listening. And do join us again at the same time next week for more news and views from around the Pacific. This program was produced on the lands of the Yagara and Turrbal people.

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4: Hello, Meredith Lake here from Soul Search. When I say God, what image comes to your mind? A blue-skinned man with four arms? An old bearded bloke in the sky? I'd guess that atheists have different images of the gods that don't exist depending on their background. But what about the gods and goddesses of Hinduism, the fastest-growing religion in Australia right now? How have they been visualised in the arts? Find out next on Radio National.

0: dates, with the first match to be played on April 25th in either Brisbane or New Zealand for the next 6 years. It'll be Lang Park's turn to play host to the Wallabies and All Blacks in 2027, 2029 and 2031. The Australian team hasn't won the Cup title in more than 20 years, since winning in 2001 and retaining it with a series draw in 2002. Rugby Australia says the dates and locations for the other two annual Bledisloe matches are still being confirmed.
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2: Hello, welcome to Soul Search. Meredith Lake here with you. When I say the word God, what image pops into your mind? A blue-skinned man with four arms? An old bearded bloke in the sky? What about a woman being raised from the ocean on the tusks of a giant boar? Gods and goddesses have been visualised in all kinds of ways in different times and in different societies. When it comes to the fastest-growing religion in Australia, the deities take so many forms, they're almost countless.
3: What I think Hinduism does is, by representing deities with 10 arms or elephant heads or however you want it, is it's a way of expressing in a human way the complete unknowability of the world outside this world. And the representation of gods and goddesses as trees and animals and mountains or harbour, those representations are about that impenetrable mystery being an acceptable part of life.
2: Let's explore some of that mystery on Soul Search over the next little while. How have Hindu deities been depicted in painting and sculpture across time? Melanie Eastburn is the curator of Asian art at the Art Gallery of New South Wales. Hi, Melanie.
4: Hi, Meredith.
2: It is so lovely to have you back on the show. When I say the word God, what image pops into your mind?
4: Oh, my mind goes all over the place. But at the moment, it's definitely focused on Vishnu.
2: Okay. I suspect that's because you've just curated a major new exhibition all about that particular Hindu god. It's called Avatar, Forms of Vishnu. What's the big idea?
4: Well, I wanted to look at all of the many ways that Vishnu manifests. So Vishnu is a Hindu god, a major Hindu god, but he doesn't only present in one form. So he has many forms. There can be innumerable, sometimes considered to be 10, but each of those forms is where we get the word avatar from. It's a Sanskrit word that means to descend. So anytime there's a new form of Vishnu, it's said to be an avatar or a descent.
2: A descent from where to where? In what sense is it a descent? Tell me more.
4: A descent from the heavenly realms to earth. So when we are at a point of crossroads and we need order to be restored or righteousness to be restored or justice, then a form of Vishnu will come to earth to make that change, according to the long legends of Vishnu.
2: You said that Vishnu's avatars are, on the one hand, innumerable. On the other hand, it's commonly said that there are 10 primary avatars. Tell me more about those avatars and how it's significant that Vishnu takes these many forms.
4: So each of the avatars has blue skin, like Vishnu, and that's one of the ways you can try to recognise a being that might not otherwise look like Vishnu as Vishnu. But Vishnu comes to earth in many different forms. Of the sort of most famous 10, the first one is Matsya the fish, and he comes to earth because there are two stories for him. One is that the sacred texts have been taken and he needs to help them be returned, the Vedas. Mm-hmm. Another is that there's a great flood coming and he needs to warn the ancestor being Manu that this is coming and to collect sort of the seeds of all living beings to protect them from the flood.
2: Mm. I mean, that's a resonant story. Many cultures have had flood stories and this is Vishnu's.
4: Exactly. And so the first is Matsya the fish, and then there's

0: Kurma, the turtle, or tortoise. The Sanskrit word Kurma, it means turtle and tortoise.
1: Uh-huh.
0: It doesn't define the difference. And then the next one is Varaha, who's a boar. And his job is that the earth itself has been stolen and taken to the bottom of the ocean. And he has to dive to the bottom of the ocean and retrieve the earth. And sometimes the earth is presented as a landmass or sometimes a globe, but other times as the earth goddess, Bhudevi. So he'll kind of dive to the bottom of the ocean and then come up with the goddess Bhudevi on his tusks and rescue her in that form.
1: Wow. I mean, these are just some of even the primary 10 avatars of Vishnu, Melanie. I'm imagining that this figure, these stories have been depicted a lot of different times. Can you give me a sense of how extensive Vishnu's depiction is in the visual arts?
0: It goes back centuries. So this particular exhibition covers about 15 centuries of art. The earliest work in the exhibition is a sculpture of Krishna. So Krishna, who we know his name quite well, is also an avatar of Vishnu. And Rama, another well-known figure, is also an avatar of Vishnu. And with Krishna, this is a sculpture from 6th century Cambodia, is the earliest work in this exhibition, and the newest works were made this year in India and in Australia. So it's a very long and detailed story that goes across all of these different times and places. So not just in any one place or time, but anywhere that Hinduism or the interest in stories of Vishnu have travelled across the world.
1: Hmm. And how distinctive is that? Does this apply to Vishnu in the same way it applies to other Hindu gods, or is this something specific or particular to Vishnu, would you say?
0: I think Vishnu has definitely more resonance internationally or in many parts of the world than, say, so Brahma is, there are said to be three main Hindu gods, Brahma, Vishnu and Shiva, and mm-hmm. Shiva and Vishnu are very well known and loved. Brahma is much less popular and revered, but Vishnu is particularly loved, and partly it is probably because of these incredible stories that accompany all of his manifestations.
1: Hmm. You mentioned Krishna as an avatar of Vishnu. Tell me more about that particular avatar, well known, as you say, and featuring in famous texts like the Bhagavad Gita, but tell me more about that particular avatar.
0: Krishna's a really interesting avatar. So when we were talking about Matsya the fish or Varaha the boar, by the time we get to Rama and Krishna, we start having avatars who don't just come to earth to do one thing, collect the Vedas or do something. These are born and they have full life stories. And so Krishna was born on earth, and he was born into a princely family, but to protect him from his uncle who wanted to kill all of the offspring of his mother, he was secretly moved away into a cow herding village so he could grow up incognito and safe. And so he grew up in the cow herding village, and there are so many stories about naughty Krishna as a baby stealing the butter, or then when he becomes a young man, there are heroic tales like protecting his whole village from a huge storm that was sent by the god Indra. But he also is known for his quite a prankster approach in his youth, very flirtatious. So he does lots of cheeky things, but he also has a lot of romantic relations. And the idea with that is really special because his particular love is Radha. And their love, their kind of earthly love, is an earthly manifestation of the idea of bhakti, which is absolute devotion to the divine. So an earthly manifestation of what it is to truly love your deity.
1: Hmm. One of Vishnu's avatars is, however, female. Tell me about that.
0: Oh, Mohini. So Mohini is the only female manifestation of Vishnu, and she's not very often represented in art. So there are some amazing representations in the

0: 12th century in sculpture, but really not much again until probably the 19th century. But she's a great story. So there's this brilliant story called The Churning of the Sea of Milk, or The Churning of the Ocean of Milk, in which all of the treasures, the things that mean something to the deities, have been thrown into the ocean in frustration by a sage who doesn't think that their gods deserve to have all their treasures as a result of a few disappointing activities. And so they're all in the bottom of the ocean. And so the gods and the demons have to work together to churn up the ocean to release those treasures and get them back. And one of those treasures is the Amrita, the elixir of immortality. And that's really the key treasure, but others are also really precious. And when the Amrita is released, the demons have it and they don't want to then share it with the gods. So Vishnu, who has been part of this story as Vishnu himself, as Kurma the tortoise who comes to hold up the mountain so that they can churn the ocean around something so that a mountain becomes a churning rod, he also then becomes this very beguiling seductress Mohini and kind of tricks the demons into giving up the elixir of immortality, which everyone is supposed to share, and then the gods keep it for themselves.
1: So taking multiple avatars in the same core creation story.
0: Absolutely.
1: And in ways that push gender roles in different directions at the same time, you could say.
0: Yes, and also levels of good and bad behaviour, that the gods are not always behaving absolutely as wonderfully as they should, that sometimes they can manipulate to get what they need in this particular story.
1: Hmm. Vishnu is obviously a god in transformation, taking these many avatars, appearing in these stories over so many centuries in so many ways, with literally, you know, different faces as we go. Do you think it's possible to identify a core or authoritative depiction of Vishnu against which, say, other depictions might be measured? Or is that not a helpful way to think?
0: I think we always need to be very flexible in thinking about depictions of the deities, and particularly Vishnu, who takes so many forms. But there are clues. So Vishnu himself, as you mentioned earlier, has blue skin, usually has a minimum of four arms, and each of his hands holds particular attributes that help identify him. So there's a chakra for the kind of for time and movement, and there's a lotus for purity, there's a mace, there's a conch shell that's the sort of the sound of all things coming together. And so he has these attributes that you might see on other avatars, particularly early ones like Matsya and Kurma and Varaha will often hold these identifying attributes. But I think one of the things that's fantastic about a being who takes so many forms and has so many different stories, you could consider them life stories, although that might be simplifying it a bit, is that the joy is being open to a multiplicity of possibilities of depiction and of representation and interpretations of those stories.
1: On ABC Radio National, on Radio Australia, and by podcast with ABC Listen, you're listening to Soul Search. I'm Meredith Lake, and today it's all about visualising the gods. Hinduism is the fastest growing religion in Australia right now, and its gods and goddesses are constantly being reimagined from different philosophical perspectives and, as you've been hearing, in different works of art. I'm talking with Melanie Eastburn from the Art Gallery of New South Wales, all about the depiction of Vishnu and Vishnu's many avatars. Melanie, I want to hear more about some of the works in this extraordinary exhibition that you've pulled together. As you've said, works spanning centuries, cultures, contexts. Many of them relate to the story you've already told about Vishnu reclining on the cosmic ocean. Introduce me to some of the works that reflect this story.
0: Vishnu and the Cosmic Ocean is a fabulous one because between between descents, between avatars, Vishnu is resting on the cosmic ocean and nothing else exists at those moments. It's just Vishnu resting on Ananta Shisha, the cosmic serpent, in this sort of marvelous ocean. And he can only really be awakened if the great goddess is called upon. So no one else can really wake him up. And it's only the great goddess who has the power to do so. And this really comes into many of these stories in that although the gods seem very powerful, without their Shakti, their female counterpart, or the great goddess, they don't have any power. So they need that for anything to happen. So between moments, it's really only the goddess who can wake him up, and then he'll return again to reclining on the cosmic serpent. But one of the objects that's really remarkable in the exhibition is a lintel, so that would have been above a doorway of a Khmer temple in Cambodia around the 7th, 8th century of a reclining Vishnu that's been borrowed from a provincial museum called the Battambang Museum through the National Museum of Cambodia in Phnom Penh.
1: Wow. And is it wooden? Tell me what it looks like.
0: Oh, it's carved of sandstone.
1: Wow.
0: So you can imagine how heavy and amazing it would have been above a doorway in the ancient world. But it has all of the detail, and one of the really beautiful elements is that the god Brahma is born from a lotus from Vishnu's navel. So Vishnu is reclining and then there's a lotus blooming from his navel, and on top of that is Brahma.
1: Wow.
0: And Brahma has four heads.
1: When you first see these kinds of works, how do they land with you? How do you respond the first time? Do you know I've got to show this to everyone? This is going to be in my exhibition? Or what's it like for you to kind of encounter these stories in such incredible pieces like that?
0: It's very exciting. And for me, I haven't grown up with any of these stories, so I need to learn them and teach them to myself in order to put together an exhibition and share them with audiences. And it really began with me thinking, oh, so Krishna is Vishnu and Kama is Vishnu and Rama is Vishnu and Kalki is Vishnu. So how does it all work? And I had to teach myself the stories and who all of these beings and representations were and how they might fit together. And then finding, oh, this happens in Fiji and it happens in Indonesia and it happens in Nepal and India and Bangladesh, and starting to see that these stories have travelled kind of everywhere. We find these stories all over the world represented in ways that fit the communities that they are important to in those places at those times.
1: Hmm. Some of the works in this exhibition are very new. Will be making their debuts, so to speak, in this exhibition. Tell me about the commissioning of new pieces for Avatar, and why was that important to sharing these stories?
0: It was important to commission new work because these stories are still relevant and they're still told and still enjoyed in many places, and we wanted to keep the exhibition very fresh and up to date, but it wasn't in any way a forced thing. It wasn't like, could you please reflect on something from the past? This was all ideas that continue to be in the present. And I have a co-curator, Dr. Chaitanya Sambrani, who is from ANU in Canberra, and we were thinking about, well, who are the artists who are working in ways that are relevant to this and who might wish to work with us. And so one was Samakshi Singh, one of the artists representing India in the Venice Biennale at the moment. And she makes these very beautiful architectural elements out of essentially lace, cotton lace. And she had done work in the past responding to sculptures at the museum in Mumbai. And so we invited her to think about a particular sculpture that we were borrowing, which is a Narasimha, so the lion-headed avatar of Vishnu, and he has a very sort of expressive, wild event where he destroys a demon that can't be destroyed at day or night or inside or outside or with weapons. And so he destroys the demon, you know, at a change of light and on a threshold and using his claws rather than any weapon. And so he's very clever and strategic in that way and can be quite an aggressive moment. But then later he sits quietly with his consort Lakshmi on his knee, and the consorts of the avatars also have their own avatars. So Lakshmi tends to be one of the main consorts of Vishnu, and then in each manifestation she also accompanies him. So often it's as Lakshmi, but say with Rama, it's as Sita, who she's the catalyst really for the Ramayana epic. Anyway, back to where we were with Narasimha. After his sort of dramatic demon destruction, he sits quietly with Lakshmi, and there's a wonderful sculpture from the CSNVS Museum in Mumbai that will be in the exhibition of a sandstone Lakshmi resting at that time. And so Samakshi has responded to that by making a surround inspired by that story, but also from the type of temple that a work like this would have been in, and looking at that architecture but through a very contemporary lens. And the structure itself is sort of broken in the way that the building around Narasimha had been broken apart in order for his events to take place. So that's been really special working with Samakshi. So it's totally new work.
1: Wow.
0: And then with the churning of the ocean of milk, which is such an incredible story, it was interesting to see that there actually weren't that many representations of it in painting and sculpture in India.
1: Really?
0: Very many in other parts of the world, particularly Cambodia. And so we spoke to an artist we've worked with a few times called Desmond Lazaro. Mm-hmm. And Desmond was very interested to explore further the idea of the churning of the ocean of milk as a contemporary story. So he's made two paintings. If you can imagine, they're square. They're about 2.5 meters square as a pair of paintings. And one has a central mountain, and it's extremely detailed, and it has the gods and the demons on either side and the swirling water and the treasures either emerging from the water or some are still underneath. And so if you look closely at the painting, you can see Lakshmi, who is one of the treasures, actually gently through the water of the painting, while other items have started to come through, like bows and the multi-trunked elephant have started to become clear. Others are still yet to emerge from the water. And so Desmond really worked closely on that and became very interested in the geometry of the representation and the stories. So he made one painting that's extremely detailed and quite sort of recognizable, and another that's much more restrained and sort of stylized, and together there's a very soft blue and a very bold yellow with golden concentric circles, and the two of them really hold a room to hold this story.
1: Wow. And when you say that he was registering that story for its contemporary significance, how are you seeing this story taken up in our times, and not just kind of retold in a way that keeps, you know, an important myth alive, but being extended or pushed into new spaces or into dialogue with new questions or issues? What's your observation of how he and other artists are doing that?
0: It's probably a bit more of a question for Desmond, but say for one thing, so Desmond lives in Kyneton in Victoria, and so he's taken Mount Mundra, which is a mythological, wonderful mountain, but the design of it is inspired by Hanging Rock, where he lives. And so there's this other ways of bringing in contemporary elements and telling the stories. But the way the myths or legends really are understood in contemporary world really is quite personal to each artist.
1: And that's part of the fascination of this kind of visualization and this kind of storytelling, right? That it's in motion in this extraordinary way.
0: Look, and it is, and if you think even back centuries, the whole of Angkor Thom, so in Cambodia where Angkor Wat and the Bayon are, that whole city, Angkor Thom, is built around the idea of the churning of the ocean of milk, with roads going in with demons on one side or asuras and deities on the other. It's all designed around that concept. But the king who commissioned that whole city and the Bayon was Buddhist. He was very extremely devout Buddhist, Jayavarman VII. But he loved this story because it was about balance and order and reason, and wanted to have that as a kind of foundational concept for the world he was creating, with huge amounts of building of new Buddhist monuments in Cambodia around the 13th century.
1: Fascinating. The 10th avatar, Kalki, the final avatar of Vishnu, who's understood to still be one to come, yet to descend. Tell me more about that and that future orientation of this remaking of the legend.
0: So Kalki is said to come at the end of this current era or yuga, which began with the birth of Krishna. And these time periods are not really defined time periods. They work in their own system. But at the end of this one, when things have become too unsettled, too unkind, too destructive, then Kalki will descend and take things on. But there are very different interpretations. So in some, it's an absolute destruction, a kind of apocalypse when Kalki descends. And then there's renewal. In others, it's a much less violent turn. But in all instances, at the end, there's a change of the way things are and a moment for renewal and restarting the world. But with Kalki, he, in some instances, he comes to Earth with a horse, a beautiful white horse, who he rides in on holding a sword that has been given to him by Shiva. And the horse is itself an avatar of Vishnu's primary vehicle, Garuda, the man-bird. So in some instances, that's how Kalki arrives. In others, Kalki himself is horse-headed, and so has the body of a person and the head of a horse, which is a pretty remarkable, fabulous thing to see.
1: Melanie, you've surveyed so many works depicting Vishnu and Vishnu's avatars. I'm going to ask you to pick a favourite or at least one work that you think any visitor to this exhibition at the Art Gallery of New South Wales should make sure not to miss. Is there one that has become, you know, especially precious or curious to you? Name your highlight from Avatar Forms of Vishnu.
0: I think there is one, and it's early when you enter the exhibition. You won't miss it. It's a very early introductory item, and it's a bronze lotus, and it's only about, oh, I would say, about 25 centimetres diameter, and it opens up, and each petal, so it's a closed lotus, then opens up on hinges. It's from Nepal or East India around the 12th century, and as it opens up, the inside is a seated Vishnu, tiny, probably about 4 centimetres tall, and then each petal of the 8 petals that opens holds another of his avatars, and it is the most exquisitely beautiful little object, but it sort of encapsulates everything in one moment.
1: The cosmic story in a petite sculpture. Extraordinary, Melanie, and in a way I can see why you might think that sums up what this extraordinary story is about. Thank you so much. It has been a delight to learn these stories from you and to hear about these objects. Congratulations on curating this exhibition. It runs at the Art Gallery of New South Wales until the 5th of October. Melanie, thank you so much for telling me about it on Soul Search.
0: Oh, thank you, Meredith.
1: Melanie Eastburn is the curator of Asian art at the Art Gallery of New South Wales. And that little bronze statue of Vishnu inside the lotus, it's one of more than 200 works you can see in Avatar, Forms of Vishnu. The exhibition is on now in Sydney until October 5. I'm Meredith Lake, with you for Soul Search on Radio National. If you're listening on ABC Listen, why not add Soul Search to your favourites now? You and I are exploring how some of the Hindu deities have been visualised. Intriguing that Vishnu took the form of a woman, Mohini, as one of his main avatars. So, what about other images of the Hindu female divine? Professor Devleena Ghosh studies gender and modernity across Indian Ocean communities. She's paid close attention to how women appear in India's Hindu epics. Hello, Devleena. Great to have you on Soul Search.
2: Hello.
1: When I say God, what kind of images or associations first come to your mind?
2: Not one, but numerous multitudes. In India, you tend to have favourite gods and goddesses in the different regions of the country. I grew up in Calcutta or Kolkata, and in my family, the goddess who was worshipped is Kali, the goddess in her redoubtable's militant form. That was a goddess worshipped in my home. But there are numerous other gods and goddesses that my friends and other members of my family would have worshipped as a favourite god or goddess, not because they didn't respect or believe in the others, but because they had a favourite personal god or goddess for them or their family.
1: Tell me a little bit more about that. What was it about Kali that appealed to you, or was it more that was a reflection of your specific context?
2: It was a reflection of my family's belief. My great uncle who lived with us was a great devotee of Kali. That kind of filtered over to the rest of the family. My family was well educated, and to some extent they did subscribe to the invisible trinity of Brahma, Vishnu, Maheshwar, or the Brahman and the Atman, which is a duality. It's often found in the old scriptures, but it didn't stop or didn't militate against their worship of specific gods and goddesses. Mm. In Bengal, the biggest festival is called Durga Puja, which is actually the goddess Durga, the ten-armed goddess who was built from all of the specific power and energy of different gods to kill a particular demon. And in some ways, Hinduism is incredibly contradictory and full of predicament. And this demon had actually done a lot of, you know, yoga and worship, and had got the boon from the gods that he would never be destroyed by them, that is male gods. And so the gods in heaven had to perform this kind of trickery and use all their energy to produce Durga, who was a composite of all of the energies, all divinity, and in the form of a woman.
1: I'm curious, Devleena, about how you were introduced to all of this. Was it through worship and ritual practice, or through stories and texts and particular narratives, or some combination of all those things?
2: Well, Hinduism is a very accommodating religion. You don't have to go to the temple on any particular day. There is no Jumma or Friday worship as there is in Islam. There is no Sunday church worship. You can worship in the privacy of your own home. There are certain festivals, so as this Durga festival, which is a community festival, so which everybody participates in. So particularly the stories came to me through the telling by my mother in particular, lots of reading and almost osmosis from the deep belief within the society.

0: in particular religious festivals and so on, but there was no specific mandated institution that one had to attend. I think once a year at New Year, my great uncle liked to go to this particular temple, and so we all went with him. That was more like an outing rather than a religious experience.
1: Yeah. I'm so curious about this because, I mean, Hinduism itself as a term, I understand, is a 19th century European invention to kind of describe or create an umbrella term for the hugely diverse religious practices and philosophies of the whole subcontinent, really. And so I guess I'm interested in the specificity of what that looked like underneath the umbrella term.
0: Well, I think if you asked a question from somebody who lived in, say, Bombay or Mumbai now, you'd have a different answer. I mean, their Ganesh, the elephant-headed god, is very, very important. The biggest festival is actually the Ganesh Chaturthi. And there are others as well. I mean, I'm saying this as a non-Marathi person, and that person might correct me. And this is the level of diversity that I don't, as an Indian, I cannot really speak for a Mumbaikar or, you know, somebody in Gujarat, because they would have specific deities. And it is true that the British did coin the term Hinduism to try and cover this completely unwieldy and uncontrollable multitude of beliefs. And it was also a way to try and secularize the religion. I mean, they actually found Islam much more conducive to their mindset, mainly because it had a holy book, it had a set of clear beliefs and, you know, prayers and you know, like an institution like a mosque to which people had to go. So those corresponded somewhat to the holy book and the church and all of that in Christianity, whereas this completely sort of messy, unwieldy sort of conglomeration of beliefs that consisted of Hinduism, the British found it terribly difficult to maneuver, and they also found it terribly barbaric and uncivilized. All of the pantheistic and animist religions in the forested area among indigenous people were seen as particularly backward, if you like. When in all parts of India, and people might be Vaishnavites and worship Vishnu, or Shaivites worship Shiva or various others, there is a term in Sanskrit called Ishta Devata, which literally means the god of your clan or family or group or community. And
1: what was that word again? Say it again.
0: Ishta Devata.
1: Ishta Devata. Okay. Yeah. And it means?
0: It means your particular god, but that could be your personal god or your family's god or your clan's god or your village. I mean, it again, the term is very capacious, and this is definitely something the British tried to rationalize, if you like. And, you know, with some success. For example, the current government of India is definitely much more into rationalizing Hinduism in a particular kind of Hinduism, which is perhaps less capacious and less open to difference than Hinduism was in certainly sort of when I was growing up in India.
1: On ABC Radio National, Radio Australia, and by podcast with ABC Listen. You're listening to Soul Search. I'm Meredith Lake, and I'm talking with Professor Devlina Ghosh. Tell me more about the image of the female divine, I guess, as you encountered that growing up.
0: A lot of cultures in India, including mine, have this particularly contradictory and kind of paradoxical approach to femininity. So on the one hand, the female divine is also called Shakti, which means strength. And it is often seen as part of a unit, of a whole, along with, say, Shiva, who is the god of both destruction and sometimes creation. And Shakti is a female word in Sanskrit, and is often presented as female. I mean, she's the female embodiment of creation and strength and power. The goddess Durga, for example, the ten-armed goddess, each arm holding, you know, different weapons and different implements and so on, trampling on the demon, is a very iconic image, instantly recognizable by Bengalis, certainly. And every year now you have incredibly beautiful representations of the goddess, and very often representing current affairs. So a few years ago during COVID, when all the business

0: was shut down and migrant workers had to go home. The goddess was represented as a migrant woman with her four children, sort of like trudging home to her village. And there have been other sort of like cases where artists who make these images which actually speak to current crises and current problems, and which is how the goddess stays incredibly relevant to community concerns.
1: There's always a dance, isn't there, between the tradition as it's received and then how it's taken up and interpreted by any given generation or community. And on that, I'm so curious about how woman-centric readings of the epic texts have come about. Where do you see women coming to the fore, and has that been noticed in new ways over recent decades or generations?
0: It certainly has been noticed amongst, you know, scholars. I mean, unfortunately, the current version of Hinduism in India is in very patriarchal. So the female versions of the stories are perhaps not given as much importance as they should have been. In what is now Bangladesh and used to be in undivided subcontinent, there is a medieval sort of story of the Ramayana, which is one of the, you know, really important Hindu epics, and which is written by a woman called Chandravati, and it's written from the point of view of a woman and of, you know, Sita, who was Ram's wife, which is an incredibly interesting piece of work, but not so well known, A, because it's Bangladesh, so it's seen as alien to India, which is really strange given the long tradition of the Ramayana in undivided subcontinent. And also there are other versions like the Trithiba, Sakamban, etc., which are written by men and are in some ways fairly patriarchally written. But now I think a lot of scholars are retrieving some of the more sort of female forward incidents within both of those epics, and Sita's sort of rejection of Ram at the end of the story of the Ramayana, where she's asked to undergo a test to prove her purity because she was abducted by the demon king, and this purity was to show that she hadn't been violated by him, and she refuses to do that, but she actually does it by saying, I am pure and I'm going back to my mother. Her mother is the earth. She was found in a furrow. So she doesn't go back to her husband. She doesn't obey him in that way, but she also proves her purity. And it's kind of almost, you know, two contradictory things that happen at the same time. I mean, she proves that she's a so-called pure woman, but on the other hand, she refuses to obey her husband's instruction to go back to him, if that were true. So not, they haven't disappeared. I mean, the text is still there, but they've been ignored by men especially and male interpreters of the Ramayana and the Mahabharata. There are stories, for example, of female sages. There are stories of women who make, you know, really kind of crucial decisions. They are not overwhelmingly, you know, big in number, but they are certainly there, and it's oral tradition that was written down. So I'm not kind of presenting the past as somehow more feminist or whatever, but what I'm saying is the past had a lot more contradictions in it, and being presented as this kind of patriarchal, male-centric epic is doing the whole of the Indic tradition a disservice.
1: We've been talking about women's voices, women's agency, and the rereading of famous epic stories. How much do you see those kind of feminist readings translating into, you know, new or perhaps different forms of Hindu worship today? Like, what's the on-the-ground upshot of, really, you're talking about a scholarly revolution?
0: Look, I don't know. I mean, one of the really difficult slipperiness of Hinduism is very protean in some ways. I mean, so you can be a Hindu and have never gone to a temple. You know, you can be a Hindu and have never said a word of prayer to any god or goddess, and you're still a Hindu. Hindu philosophy, like the six schools of Indian philosophy, one of them is actually a material school which accepts atheism as one of the strands of Hindu philosophy. So you can be an atheist and you can be a Hindu. So what that means is that, I mean, there are a number of ways in which younger women perhaps protest some of the more sort of like backward looking, if you like, tradition. So there is a tradition called

0: Where you fast for the long life of your husband. And a lot of young women refuse to do it because they say, well, why should we fast for the long life of our husband? Why shouldn't they fast? But those are not traditions associated so much with gods or goddesses. Those are more community or local or regional traditions which privilege male life and male health over women's life and women's health, because it's a patriarchal society where men's position, health and so on, was seen as really important, and they were seen as protective of women. So we also have a custom called Rakhi, which means you tie a thread on your brother's, you know, wrist, and your brother sort of like promises to protect you. So those are not particularly religious, if you like. I mean, so those are the ones that often, and now I know a lot of girls tie the thread on their brother and the brother ties the thread on the sister, so that it's an equal process. And that's a kind of renovation or recuperation, if you like, of a certain kind of custom or tradition. But that has less direct connection with a god or a goddess, if you will.
1: Devlina, I would love to come back to some of the comments you've made about political Hinduism in India today. Can you give me a sense of the kind of Hinduism represented by Modi's party, the BJP?
0: So the Hinduism that's represented that now in India is a very much more secularized form of Hinduism, in the sense that it's very specific about what is or isn't Hinduism. So, for example, in Bengal, in Calcutta, where I was born and grew up, we didn't have a strong tradition of vegetarianism in the same way as parts of the north and the south. And by that, I mean the cuisine was mostly vegetarian, and the vegetarian cuisine was highly developed, but most Bengalis loved their fish, and they would eat small amounts of protein. And our festivals, like the Durga Puja, always has component of meat eating. Now, the Hinduism being pushed by the North Indian regions is very much more vegetarian. And that is having an impact on the rest of India. And to some extent, vegetarianism is being used as a weapon. So food is weaponized. The Dalits, low caste, or Adivasis, indigenous people, they eat meat. And they often eat meat which is seen as terribly unclean by both Hindus and Muslims, and probably Jews as well, though they're a very small community in India now, which is pork, for example. The Dalits will eat that, you know. And so all over India, there's a push towards vegetarianism. And I mean, when I say push, I mean it's coming from the top. It's not coming from the populace. And it often harms minorities like Christians and Muslims and Dalits and Adivasis. And it harms, or it actually forces a dietary habits on them which are not theirs traditionally.
1: And does this intersect, Devlina, with a particular posture towards the gods and goddesses, or is that to oversimplify it?
0: Well, because there's so many gods and goddesses, I mean, you know, I don't think there's been, at least not to my knowledge, in the part of India I come from, and there hasn't been an attempt to, say, replace Durga with Ram or something. But, you know, I mean, all of these things, it depends. You push and see how much is accepted. And one of the things that apparently now people say to each other in the north is Jai Shri Ram. That was never the case when I was growing up. I did my bachelor's degree in Delhi. People would say Namaste or, you know, whatever, but never Jai Shri Ram. That was never part of the thing. Whereas now apparently people say it, and often when they are abusing or oppressing minorities, they force them to say it. So this is, you know, it's a question of how, you know, as these behaviors get normalized, then it opens up the space for other behaviors which are less acceptable.
1: And it's also about how certain versions of a diverse tradition become hegemonic and kind of flatten out the internal diversity of a community or a culture or an epic or mythological tradition, as we've been discussing.
0: Indeed. And also, I mean, I always thought one of the great things about Hinduism is, you know, because I'm actually a polytheist, if I'm anything. Like, I think that what Hinduism did very well was to personalize, if you like, the incredible mystery of belief, in the sense that

0: What I think Hinduism does is by representing deities with 10 arms or elephant heads or whatever you, or however you want it, is it's a way of expressing in a human way the complete unknowability of the world outside this world, of the unknown, that the fact that so much of nature is unknowable, and representing it as an elephant-headed god, which is not possible in real life, is actually presenting that. It's saying you don't know. You know, maybe nature has ability to do certain things that we will never know and we can't know. And, you know, it's like the Putumam Indians, you know, the everyday is impenetrable and the impenetrable is everyday. So this mystery is part of everyday life, and we don't sort of try and break it apart. We don't split the atom. We don't, you know, we don't sort of pick it apart to see what it is inside. We accept it as a mystery. And the representation of gods and goddesses as trees and animals and mountains or harbor, those representations are about that impenetrable mystery being an acceptable part of life. And that was the great strength of Hinduism. And I think that by trying to hive off all those mysterious, unknowable elements, it leaves the religion poorer.
1: I wonder then what you think the prospects are for holding that mystery going forward in an increasingly secular world, although perhaps not an increasingly secular India. What do these perspectives mean to you as you look towards future generations?
0: Look, I'm not sure that it's an increasingly secular world. I mean, it isn't in the USA. It isn't in various other parts of the world where people are going back to forms of religion. I visited Russia some years ago, and I was told by various people that a lot of their parents who had emerged from, you know, the secular atheistic Soviet Union had gone towards New Age religions, like all of those things. And also, I'm very aware that one can never predict the future. I mean, it's like sitting in the middle of the 19th century and thinking that horse droppings will be the major problem in London because, you know, the number of horses and carriages will increase, having no idea that the automobile would change at all. This is actually, there was an article in the Times in the 1850s saying yeah. What will be different in 1950. And it's the same thing now with AI and so on. Who knows what will happen? So I don't like to make predictions about those things, but it is certain that the whole arena of religion and spirituality will be radically different.
1: Devalina Ghosh, thank you. You've given me a huge amount to think about and to reflect on, and I've learnt so much from you. Thank you so much for speaking to me on Soul Search.
0: Thank you.
1: Devalina Ghosh is a professor in the School of Communications at the University of Technology in Sydney. She studies gender and modernity across Indian Ocean communities, and she was talking about Hinduism in contemporary India and about some of the imagery of the female divine. Devalina will be part of a Compass documentary on Hinduism that's coming up soon. It's called Ancient Faith, Modern Politics, so make sure you look out for it on ABC TV and ABC iView. Before Devalina, you heard from curator Melanie Eastburn from the Art Gallery of New South Wales. You can see more than 200 artworks there depicting the god Vishnu and his avatars. They come from different countries, different centuries, and they share some amazing stories. So if you're in Sydney, take your chance to see the exhibition. It's on now until October 5. For now, thanks to Soul Search producers Hong Jiang and Rowan Salmond. And thank you for your company as we've explored the gods and goddesses over this last hour. I'm Meredith Lake. I'll catch you again next time on Radio National, Radio Australia, and by podcast with ABC Listen.

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1: In 1776, the American colonies declared their independence from Britain. And July the 4th is the country's birthday. So join me, Nick Bryant, for our America at 250 series. Conversations on how the past continues to animate the present with historians and thinkers such as the legendary documentary maker Ken Burns. 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
0: 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Australians of all ages and walks of life are taking to the keys.
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1: And this is Mal Stanley with you here on Radio National. Legendary saxophonist Sonny Rollins died in May of this year, aged 95. His last public performance was 2012 after an incredibly long career that spanned from the late bebop era through till contemporary times. He recorded over 60 albums as a leader. He was a very probing and muscular saxophonist and musical storyteller when he played. His saxophone idols when young were people like Coleman Hawkins and Don Byers, and like them he brought a confidence and strong tone to his playing, which you'll hear in this Jazz Track Live, where we head back to 1957 to the Village Vanguard in New York and what was the first ever live jazz recording made at that esteemed club. Sonny Rollins was at his peak in the latter part of the 1950s, where he'd record a string of classic albums, including Saxophone Colossus, Tenor Madness, Tour de Force and many others. You'll hear his continuous invention and flow of ideas in these performances, which were recorded in the afternoon and evening of November the 3rd, 1957. Most come from the evening set, where Sonny Rollins was joined by Wilbur Ware on the bass and Elvin Jones on the drums. There's also a couple from the afternoon set, where the rhythm section was Donald Bailey on the bass and Pete LaRocca on the drums. And the performance begins with Old Devil Moon.

That was the tune I'll Remember April, ending that set from saxophonist Sonny Rollins at the Village Vanguard in New York in November of 1957 with bassist Wilbur Ware and the drummer Elvin Jones. And bringing that recording to you in this Jazz Track Live to remember Sonny Rollins, who died in May of this year, aged 95. Head to the ABC Jazz website for the full track listing. Well, I hope you enjoyed the music in this week's Jazz Track Live, and I'll be with you at the same time next week. I hope you can join me then. This has been Mal Stanley with you here on Radio National.

0: I'm Mark Fennell, and you might know me from Stuff the British Stole, where I trace nicked objects throughout history. 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It's history's biggest plot twists hiding in plain sight. No One Saw It Coming. 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
1: Stay with Radio National for This American Life, where every week there's stories you don't often hear anywhere else. From personal tales like people tracing their roots or thinking about childhood, to epic stories about refugees, school segregation, splits in the Republican Party. It could be anything. Prepare to be surprised. Host Ira Glass takes a deep dive into This American Life. That's coming up after the news break on Radio National.

0: this is ABC News with David Rollins. There are increasing signs of public frustration with the Venezuelan government's relief effort in response to the country's massive twin earthquakes that have killed at least 1,400 people, with tens of thousands still missing. The BBC's Will Grant reports from the La Guaira region, where health workers face enormous challenges.
1: Hospitals along the northern coastline, the worst hit area, are at breaking point. A healthcare system underfunded for decades is now struggling to cope with a demand that would be tough for countries with much better infrastructure. Doctors and nurses are doing what they can in the most

0: a thing that happened to you? You showed up with medical symptoms and they said maybe you're in love?
1: Yeah.
0: She was actually falling in love, but she did not think that explained the heart palpitations. She was starting to get the feeling that people were not taking her seriously, and things were getting worse.
1: It just feels like everything in my body is breaking in a weird way. Terrible fatigue, horrible brain fog, and this feeling in the left side of my brain. Just like, the best way I can describe it is I feel like an ice cream scoop has been taken out of my head.
0: Symptoms like that come and go for 2 years. She's exhausted but can't sleep. Pressure headaches. It's hard to think. This derails her life. She's always taking time off from work or showing up late in the day. Can't be on the computer for too long, which limits what jobs she can get. She's going to the doctor all the time. She's too tired to go out with friends at night. Remember, she's in her 20s. A tip on Reddit, of course, Reddit, leads her to believe that she may have Lyme disease, even though she'd already been tested for Lyme disease and it came up negative, no Lyme. A different doctor now tests her again, and this time she tests positive for Lyme. So the doctor prescribes the standard treatment for Lyme, doxycycline, this antibiotic. Doesn't work for her. Then she spends 2 years on other antibiotics and other drugs. Those fail too. Maybe, it's possible, this is because she didn't really have Lyme disease. That second test she took for Lyme was not an FDA-approved test. This is the nightmarish world of Lyme, this whole debate of who really has it and who just has symptoms. From Maura's point of view, the question was moot. She had the symptoms. She wanted them gone. Regular doctors weren't doing it. So she started looking at all the other treatments that people try for these symptoms, and there are a lot of them. She does sessions in a hyperbaric chamber, gets inside an infrared sauna.
1: I tried this, like, elimination diet where all I could eat was, like, grapefruit and goat cheese. I tried, like, a very intense regimen of Chinese herbs. Mm-hmm. But at every turn, you're like, am I being preyed upon? I'm spending so much money.
0: And this drags on for years. She's floating in this unpleasant vortex in interstellar medical space where nobody's got answers. Things get so bad that she leaves her job in the middle of her contract because it was too hard to make it through the day. She moves from New York to the Arizona desert, thinking that might help. And now it's 5 years since her symptoms first appeared.
1: I was just looking down this road that looked really bleak.
0: It was at this point that Aura's mom heard about somebody in Aura's situation who supposedly got cured and sent Aura to that doctor. And he suggested a treatment where he was going to put a common product. This is something you get at any drugstore for cheap, into her veins with an IV. I am not going to tell you what this product is because this is so unproven. The Centers for Disease Control has said there is no evidence that this works. In fact, this is a toxin. It would do equal damage to healthy and diseased cells. The Infectious Diseases Society of America has warned against trying this because the dangers outweigh these utterly unproven benefits. But this doctor?
1: He thought that would cure it, but he seems very confident. And his explanation for why I hadn't heard of this before was because it's so accessible and so cheap and so affordable, Big Pharma doesn't want you to have it.
0: Now, when someone says an argument like that to you, are you the kind of person who's like, yes, I'm in because I hate Big Pharma? Or are you the kind of person who's like, I don't know, that's what crazy people say?
1: I'm both. It's like, so I'm always open, but I'm also very aware of how crazy it sounds.
0: It did sound crazy to you.
1: Yeah, I think anytime like a medical doctor is telling you something that sounds like a conspiracy theory, it's warrant for concern.
0: Yeah.
1: But at this point, I'm like, I mean, I can't think clearly. I'm so tired. I'm so eager to move on with my life that I'm really feeling like willing to try anything. And I think I didn't do as much research as one might imagine. I did more research than her.
0: This is Aura's little sister, Aviva, joining the interview. And the way I heard about this story is that Aviva works here at the radio show, Aviva de Kornfeld. She'd watched her sister suffer for years and worried about her. But this treatment?
2: I was very scared. I mean, I was really fixated on this article that I sent her about this woman who had died, who did the IV, and then within 36 hours was dead. And I thought, doesn't seem worth it.
0: It's true. The danger of this particular treatment is that it might kill you. With, again, no solid studies showing that it works. And when you showed that to her, what did she say?
2: She was freaked out by it, obviously, but was just kind of like, the current state and how I feel also isn't sustainable. I really, my preference would be to have a sister who is sick and alive rather than a dead sister.
1: It's like, you would prefer to have a sister who is sick and alive than one who is dead. And it's, like, not to be overly dramatic, like, I certainly didn't want to die, but I was like, I don't want to be the sister who's sick and alive. Like, this really sucks. Like, it was just, like, reaching a point of, like, this is not a way to really live.
0: Yeah.
1: If there was a chance it could work, I wanted to try it.
0: This is like a Hail Mary pass.
1: Yeah. Total Hail Mary.
0: So, fully knowing that this could kill her, she got the IVs. 4 of them over a few weeks. And this is not really the result I would have predicted. Her symptoms went away. The ice cream scoop in her head, the brain fog, the fatigue, the achiness, all of it. Maybe the IV treatment had something to do with this. Maybe it didn't. I've now spoken with 3 Lyme experts and researchers who could not explain this result. They said this is the kind of thing that you would want to do a proper scientific study on. Because the world is filled with things that seem to work in one isolated case and then really don't prove out. I also managed to reach Aura's doctor. And the one thing that he said to me in an email was that he was convinced that it was not the IV that ended her symptoms, but one of the other things that he tried with her. He'd given her other supplements and pills. And then he ghosted me without saying what that thing was that he thought worked. Wouldn't reply to repeated emails and texts. And Aura, when she looks back on it now, she thinks it's kind of nuts. Like, she's glad she was cured, for sure. But to be that desperate, that you feel like you have no other choice, so you throw everything you have into something that not only seems unlikely to succeed, sometimes is genuinely terrifying. That is not a place anybody ever wants to be. Like this IV treatment.
1: Like, it doesn't seem like a good idea. You can't look back on it and be like, well, given the information we had at the time, we made the best decision we could. It's like, no, that was a bad idea. And so if it turns out bad, then it's like, you have no one to blame but yourself. But if it turns out good, and I guess that's what the Hail Mary is like a bad idea that has the potential to work.
0: We'll lay on our program.

0: people in bad situations with no other options, going for crazy long shots they hope against hope are going to fix the impossible situations they found themselves in. Our entire episode today, my friends, happens in the fourth quarter, seconds left in the game, after coming from 29 points behind, far, far from the basket, throwing a ball that really looks like it's going to be short. When does that ever work out? From WBEZ Chicago, it's This American Life. I'm Ira Glass. Stay with us. Act one, 12 weeks notice. So some jobs, the entire premise of the job is that every day you're going to go up against impossible odds on a mission that is probably not going to succeed. And then you have to go to work, throw yourself into it, try to make it happen day after day. There's a new series by our coworkers at Serial about people like that. It's about defense attorneys who work with death row inmates. And so they allowed us to pull a few scenes from the first two episodes to play for you here so you can get a sense of this. We'll start at the top of the show. Here's how they open the series. Maurice Chamas of the Marshall Project is the host.
1: In the fall of 2024, a criminal defense lawyer got the kind of phone call that most lawyers can only dream about. It concerned a client of his, a guy named David Wood, one of Texas's most notorious serial killers. He was sitting on death row, months away from his execution.
2: I would like to discuss with you something about David Wood. Why I don't condone what has happened in that case. The fact is, I don't like
1: the man on the phone, George Hall, thought something corrupt had gone down in David Wood's trial. It had happened more than 30 years ago, but for 30 years he'd said nothing, mostly because he was afraid to. For those 30 years, he'd been on parole. He worried if he aggravated the authorities, they might find some way to send him back to prison. But now his parole had ended, and George Hall was ready to tell his story, which he'd eventually put into a sworn declaration. That story goes like this. Back in the late 80s, George Hall and David Wood were locked up together at the Eastham Unit in Texas. George Hall was in for murder. David Wood was in for rape. They weren't particularly close. David Wood was quiet, didn't talk much. But when he did, George says, it was mainly to complain about how the police in his hometown of El Paso were harassing him, investigating him for a series of murders.
3: Basically, what he said was El Paso was trying to pin it on him.
1: David Wood insisted he had nothing to do with those murders. George thought maybe he didn't, maybe he did. Either way, he didn't really care. Eventually, George and David Wood were separated, moved to different facilities hundreds of miles apart. One day, George says he's in the prison library, ready to go to lunch, when two officers come in and tell him to pack his stuff.
3: I said, well, where am I going? They wouldn't tell me. So, next thing I know, I'm on a bus ride down to El Paso.
1: A few hours later, George finds himself in a holding cell in the El Paso County Jail. Two other guys join him in there. George recognizes them both as guys who had celled with David Wood. And one of them says to the group, they have an opportunity. They can all get money, maybe, or less prison time. All they have to do is snitch on David Wood. Soon enough, they're escorted out of the cell and into a car. And George says that's when the cops start rolling out the red carpet.
3: They give us the tour up scenic drive up the mountainside, look across the Rio Grande, look into old Mexico and this and that.
1: George says they're taken to a hamburger joint for lunch and then, ultimately, to a police station. The guys are offered coffee, snacks, cigarettes, and then they're ushered into a room with detectives.
3: Of course, they got files everywhere. They got David Woods' name plastered all over everything. They got arrows and lines going to this, dates wrote down. Files are sitting there. They start handing us files. Look at this. We got this on him. We got this on him. He did this. We know this. And going through all facts and stuff, they're this narrative-driven and you're reading what they got. And then after that, they go, you know anything? Well, I don't know a goddamn thing. All they had to do is ask me at the prison unit. I was mad about it.
1: As for the other two guys,
3: they go back. They're talking to each other, but it's in real low tone. And they basically don't even want to talk to me about nothing. So I knew to myself right then and there, they're going to say whatever they want them to say.
1: They're going to tell the police that David Wood confessed to multiple murders. But George is sure these guys don't actually know anything about David Wood. He would have heard about it already. Plus,

knows they're not above lying. Eventually, David Wood does go on trial for the murders. George is never called to testify, but the two other guys become the star witnesses for the prosecution. The jury convicts David Wood, and he's sentenced to death. Court documents show that after the trial, one of the informants received $13,000 in reward money. The other got his own capital murder charge dropped. Not long after George Hall called David Wood's lawyer, David Wood's lawyer emailed me, asking me to write about the case. I wasn't surprised. I'm a journalist at a nonprofit called The Marshall Project, where we cover the criminal justice system. But I was surprised by who was asking. Greg Werchuk. I know Greg Werchuk as a big deal in capital defense work. He's been defending people on death row for decades, and even stopped one execution by winning at the Supreme Court. I'd asked him for an interview years ago, for a book I was writing on the death penalty. He said no. He rarely spoke to reporters. But now here he was in my inbox. His email was polite and panicky. David Wood's execution date was only 17 weeks away. He wanted me to write about the case and all the problems he saw with it. I was pretty skeptical. I did the hard-hitting research of reading the Wikipedia page about David Wood and, woof, 6 women and girls, one as young as 14, killed and buried in the desert outside of El Paso. David Wood even got one of those spooky serial killer nicknames, the Desert Killer. Greg wrote to me that David Wood was innocent, that he didn't commit any of these murders. And sure, I did find George Hall's story compelling, but even if those informants were lying at the trial, that doesn't mean David Wood didn't do it. Plus, in order to do the story Greg was pitching, I'd have to reinvestigate it from scratch, all 6 murders in a matter of weeks. That sounded impossible. But I was curious about what Greg was up to, his overall project, trying to sow enough doubt at the last minute in order to save his client's life. I'd seen executions get stayed for procedural claims about execution methods or a defendant's mental fitness. But this wasn't just a claim about an unfair trial. Greg was saying David Wood didn't do it at all. And now, somehow, he's supposed to prove that in a few months. So I told Greg, I'm not going to do the big feature story on David Wood you're imagining. But what if I follow you around? Be there with a microphone as you strategize with your team, hunt for witnesses, and try to persuade people of David Wood's innocence with the clock ticking. Greg had a million reasons to say no. I'm still kind of shocked that he said yes.

0: So that's the premise. Maurice is going to follow this defense team. And before we get to some of what he witnesses doing that, we should run through the evidence against David Wood in this murder conviction. Maurice, thank you for talking me through this right now.
1: Yeah, thanks for having me here.
0: Just a quick heads up for listeners that these crimes are pretty awful and might not be right for every listener or for children to listen to. Maurice, let's just run through it. How solid was the evidence that got David Wood the death penalty?
1: So the person who really walked us through the evidence was a detective who worked on the case. His name is John Guerrero. He was with the El Paso Police Department, and he's retired now, and he invited my serial producer, Alvin Melleth, and I to his house in El Paso. He introduced himself as Johnny. It's one of the biggest cases of his career, and he seemed to like talking about it.
2: You can ask me, is there any doubt in your mind that this is the man that committed this heinous crimes against these little girls? None whatsoever. None. None.
1: So this begins in the summer of 1987, and there are two county employees working in the desert outside of El Paso, and Johnny says they saw a leg sticking out of the sand. The police checked it out, and they found out that it was a woman named Rosa Maria Casio. She was in her 20s. And then they searched the area around her, and pretty quickly they find a second body about 50 feet away. It's a woman named Karen Baker. She's 20, and she's a mother of three young children. And then over the next few months, they find a total of six bodies in this area of the desert. Two of the victims are girls in middle school, and then their ages run up into their early 20s.
0: Middle school kids.
1: I know, it's awful. The detail that really stuck out to me was that they could identify the girl who'd been in eighth grade in part because they found her T-shirt where all the other kids had signed their names on the last day of school.
0: Okay, so then Johnny starts to gather tips and clues. Let's play a little bit of the podcast where you get into that.
2: We started getting information from several people about this white guy that was going around in a beige truck and also in a motorcycle.
1: El Paso is majority Hispanic, so this detail, a white guy, stood out to Johnny. The kids say this guy was always around,
2: giving weeds to them and buying them beer and that kind of stuff. And then also we were told that he was real focused on these young girls, you know, real young girls, 15, 16-year-old little girls. And I don't remember who it was, but somebody gave us this nickname, Skeeter.
1: In old tapes from this investigation, you hear this name come up a lot, Skeeter.
3: Skeeter. That was that guy in the truck.
4: That was a guy in the truck?
3: Yeah.
2: Somebody said, well, Skeeter is a guy that just got out of prison.
5: Okay. Skeeter is who?
2: And his name is...
3: David Wood, I guess.
2: You know, David Wood. Of course, we run his name.
1: The mechanics of how Skeeter and David Wood get linked are hazy. In the recordings I listened to, most of the kids had no idea who Skeeter was. And the ones who say Skeeter was David Wood, it's not clear if they put that together themselves or if they were repeating the connection that the cops made. In any case, when Johnny learns more about David Wood's criminal record, he discovers a rap sheet that's long and egregious. Multiple sexual crimes against girls, one as young as 12. And the timeline tracks. David Wood had been released from prison less than a month before the first of these victims disappeared.
2: So, you know, I mean, right away the antennas go up, you know, the red lights start blinking and what have you, you know?
0: Okay, so that is what makes David Wood Johnny's prime suspect. But Maurice, as you say in the show, just having a nickname and a history of crimes, even very disturbing crimes, that is actually not enough to put him away for six murders. They also get the two jailhouse witnesses that you talked about in the show's opening. Johnny, by the way, says that the story that George Hall tells about those two witnesses is preposterous. And then there's one bit of physical evidence that connects David Wood to the crime.
1: Yeah, it was surprising to me that there was only one bit of physical evidence. It's a set of orange fibers, probably from a blanket. And these are threads that came from David Wood's vacuum cleaner, like the bag in his vacuum cleaner. Mm-hmm. And then they were also found with one of the victim's bodies in the desert.
0: And then the other big thing that Johnny's got, and this is probably the most substantial thing that connects Wood to these murders, is this woman named Judith Kelling. Tell her story.
1: Judith Kelling was a sex worker in El Paso in the 80s, and she's deceased now, but she came forward and did a recorded interview with Johnny.
6: Today's date is Monday, November the 16th, 1987.
1: She came forward shortly after some of the women were found in the desert. And she said she'd been hitchhiking, and a white guy picked her up with his truck. And he wouldn't take her to where she wanted to go, but instead invited her to do cocaine with him out in the desert. So he drives her out there and pulls out a shovel and also some rope.
0: So this is from her interview.
5: And he took the shovel and he started digging. And he came back, he got the blanket, and he told me, he made me get out the truck. I didn't want, I told him, just take me back. He kept calling me a bitch. He goes, don't turn around, bitch. And I was getting panicky, scared, because I thought he was going to try something with me.
1: Judith Kelling says that he tied her up and raped her, and there are a lot of creepy details. Like, he kept telling her to say that she was 14 years old. And then he hears some voices nearby and gets spooked, and he leaves her out in the middle of the desert to find her own way home. The police give Judith a photo lineup, and she identifies David Wood as the guy. And she takes the police to where she was raped, and Johnny tells me that it's about 50 yards from where the murder victims were found.
0: And then, as you explained in the show, the police arrest Wood for the rape. He denies it, but he's convicted, and he goes to prison. And then, with him in prison, Johnny tries to connect him to the six murders.
1: Yeah, and it takes a long time. But the jury is convinced, and they only deliberate for like 90 minutes before sentencing him to death.
0: And so in your podcast, if you explain all that background, then your series really gets going. And you really get into the meat of it. And we follow the defense attorneys, led by Greg Werchuk, as they try all kinds of different tactics and meet with all sorts of people to try to stop David Wood's execution. They have just 12 weeks. They go to a district attorney, they go to a TV news person, they hear about somebody who thinks their dad may have committed at least some of the six murders, and they have to decide if that is worth running down. I have to say, I was really surprised at how many different roads they could go down and had to choose between.
1: Yeah, he had a lot of them to choose between. Greg actually got the original list of police suspects, and there were 36 of them on it, and some of them did seem promising. Basically, Greg's theory on this case is that the cops had tunnel vision. They were under all this pressure to solve the case. The victims' families were demonstrating in public. And so they took every bit of evidence and massaged it to fit David Wood or discarded it if it fit someone else.
0: And so with all that in mind, let's just pick up with your show at this scene that happens in your second episode. Greg has just been to the courthouse to reexamine some of the physical evidence in the trial, the orange fibers. It is 50 days before David Wood's execution is scheduled to take place.
1: On the way out of the courthouse, Greg says he wants to grab one more thing from a clerk. He asks for any and all criminal records related to a guy named Michael Plyler. This is a new name to me. It wasn't on the El Paso PD's list of 36 suspects. But the other night, Greg came across Plyler's name in old state records, along with a picture of a truck, which looked a lot like David Wood's truck. So Greg wondered, could this all be a case of mistaken identity? He wants to look through Plyler's criminal files to see if there's anything in there that might tie him to the case beyond the truck. Like if he went by the nickname Skeeter.
7: Because Skeeter is this nickname that keeps popping up throughout the case as David Wood, but David Wood's never used that as a nickname. So it seems a bit odd that that would be a name he would be given to people.
1: This depends on believing David Wood about the nickname, which Greg does. But either way, this Plyler deep dive seems to me like a real long shot. And it reminds me of a criticism I've heard a lot, mostly from prosecutors and judges. They say lawyers like Greg have years to do this stuff, but they wait until the last minute so they can maximize the drama. I ask him about this.
8: So these are files that you've had for a long time. I guess I wondered if this name had emerged in something you just got.
7: I've had it for a long time, and you said it's buried in 12,000 pages of records.
1: He says it's buried in 12,000 pages of records. His point being that, yes, he's technically had Michael Plyler's name for years, but he's been working solo for much of that time, so he's had to pick and choose what to focus on. But it's also true that Greg is incentivized to stretch this out as much as possible, to show up at court with new information right before the execution. That way, the judges will be so overwhelmed they'll have to hit the pause button, and Greg's client gets to live another day. In fact, Greg's already been accused, pretty harshly, of delaying David Wood's execution in all kinds of ways. Over those years, Greg has filed motions to replace prosecutors, to claim a judge had a conflict of interest, to test this or that bit of evidence. He lost all these arguments, but the judge's point was, this guy just throws spaghetti at the wall to see what sticks. and he does it one noodle at a time. Greg and I finish up at the courthouse around lunchtime. Before we head back to the hotel, he proposes we swing by someone's house first. A woman he's been trying to talk to for some time now, Ramona Dismukes. Her importance as a witness is kind of questionable. She was best friends with a girl who disappeared back in 1987. A lot of people in El Paso assumed David Wood was responsible, but police never found evidence, and he wasn't convicted of it. It's the kind of witness I could imagine skipping, but Greg decides it's worth a try. We pull off the highway and drive up to this small house, where a guy with a mohawk is hauling stuff out to a dumpster. I see a woman in the rearview mirror. What's your name? I'm sorry.
9: Oh, yeah, I'm Ramona Dismukes.
1: Oh, you're Ramona Dismukes. She seems excited to talk to Greg, but says the house is too much of a mess to invite him in. She suggests another spot.
9: I mean, there's like a Whataburger up the street, right around the corner.
10: Okay.
9: And I can
10: your go husband there. Said you might have, like, files and records.
1: Naomi and Alvin meet us at the Whataburger. There's loud music, soda fountains and fryers going, people coming in and out. Ramona blazes in, big expressive face. Her hair is wild and curly. Some of the layers dyed cherry red. She slaps down this giant binder, very dusty, that says Mona's Articles. She also goes by Mona, in cursive letters next to what looks like a cigarette burn. It's full of old newspaper clippings that leave flakes on the table. Apparently, all those years Greg was developing his theories of what really happened in 1987, Ramona was nursing her own. Ramona tells us she got involved in this case because of her best friend, Cheryl Vasquez. When they were still teenagers, Cheryl married Ramona's brother, which made them best friends and sisters-in-law. Cheryl was 19 when she disappeared, the same summer as all the desert.

0: killer victims. When bodies started turning up in the desert, Ramona was worried that Cheryl was going to be one of them. She felt the cops weren't looking hard enough for her friend. So she enlisted her mom, and they decided to figure out what happened to Cheryl themselves. They knew Cheryl was last seen at this one Circle K convenience store. And so they came up with, frankly, a totally bonkers plan.
1: We started hanging out at that Circle K. But my mom was literally tricking me. She was like, go sit on that wall, and somebody's going to come and try to kidnap you, and I'll call the cops, and we'll get them, and we'll know who it was. And I'm like, okay.
2: Your mom sounds like a real character from what I've...
1: She was feisty until the moment she died. She had me sitting on that wall in little shorts, 17 years old, waiting to get me kidnapped. I'm like, thanks, Mom. But
0: as strange as the plan was, there was some logic to it. Ramona and Cheryl were about the same age, and according to Ramona, looked so alike that they got mistaken for sisters. Ramona's mom thought she could use her daughter's looks to lure out the desert killer. Ramona says that she and her mom did the Circle K routine over a few days with no luck. Then, one afternoon, she was sitting on a wall outside the store in her shorts when she saw a truck approach. Word around town was that the desert killer drove a beige or a brown truck.
1: One day, this brown truck came rolling in and went to the store and came out and looked over at me and was like, oh, threw a quarter at me. Go home. Huh? Go home. Your family's looking for you. They said I stole you. The cops are asking me questions. You need to take your ass home. And I'm like, who are you talking to? And I didn't know.
0: This was how Ramona first met David Wood. At this point, the cops were starting to zero in on him for the disappearances, including Cheryl's. And he knew it. He mistakenly thought Ramona was Cheryl because, again, they looked alike. So that part of the plan actually worked. Ramona says he tossed a quarter at her, as in, you're the girl the cops think I abducted. Please use this quarter to call home on the payphone. Tell everyone you're safe. Ramona goes on to tell us about the surprising relationship that developed between her, her mom, and David Wood. Something between a friendship and a covert op. David Wood himself remembers spending time with the two of them. But what he didn't know is that they were also spying on him. Ramona says her mom started inviting David Wood to their house.
1: He'd come over, she'd give him coffee, they'd hang out, they'd talk. My mom thought she was slick, and she was. My mom was like, you know, I'm going to sit here and talk to him, you go search his truck, you know.
0: She says she stole David Wood's keys and rifled through his truck, trying to find something incriminating. But she never did. She also saw him get nauseous around blood. She cut her hand in front of him once, which, while not exactly exonerating, didn't scream serial killer either. For Ramona and her mom, it all added up to one thing. David Wood could not be the desert killer. Ramona says her mom was eager to help clear his name.
1: My mom immediately called the detectives. He's the wrong guy. So they're like, oh, we want to come and talk to you.
0: The police came to the house and asked Ramona to come down to the station to give a statement to detectives. She was sketched out.
1: And I said, no, I'm not going to give you a statement. And they said, well, we want to show you something. So they put me in the car and took me out to the desert. And they're like, you know, there's bodies out here, and it'd be really easy for you to be out here. And they wanted me to write a statement. They told me, out there in the desert, we need you to go back and write a statement. We need you to tell us that David Wood tried to take you. I said, but he didn't try to take me. He threw a quarter at me and told me to go home. I said, well, that's not what we need you to say. I said, but that's not the truth. And they said, you know, you look just like all the other girls that are gone. This could be you. And I was like, are you threatening me? And they're like, well, no, we're just telling you that if you don't put him away, he might take you.
0: Ramona says the detectives who drove her out to the desert were Johnny Guerrero and his partner, Alfonso Marquez. She eventually put all of this in a sworn statement to the court. Ramona is not the first person to accuse these guys of abusing their power. There's George Hall, the guy who called Greg with the whole story of the jailhouse informants and the red carpet treatment, and later laid out his claims in a sworn declaration. According to trial transcripts, at least one other witness claimed the police tried to add falsehoods to her statement. In a different case from around this time, a suspect told a reporter that Detective Guerrero bullied him into a false confession. We asked Detective Guerrero about that interrogation, and he said he didn't remember it. He also denied ever taking Ramona out to the desert. Actually, what he said was, quote, she's full of Moreover, he told us in his 15 years in homicide, quote, I was never accused of any wrongdoing or coercion by anyone I talked to or any case I worked, unquote. Detective Marquez, for his part, died a couple of years ago. but it is worth noting that he had a reputation for lying and using force. In a different case, he allegedly bullied a 16-year-old kid to make him confess to 2 murders. The kid was later exonerated after serving nearly 20 years in prison. Watching the lawyers interview Ramona, watching them jot down notes at every twist and turn, I was struck by how absurd it was that this was where we found ourselves, 50 days out from the execution. All of us huddled around a table in this Whataburger, the lawyers trying to piece together something useful from this zany story. Ramona is entertaining, but since I'm not steeped in the case, it also seems like she mixes theories and stories and gossip and evidence so effortlessly, and it's such a rapid clip that it's a little hard to keep up, much less to accept it all at face value. I look over at Greg and Naomi to see how they're reacting, to get some clue about how seriously I should take all of this. But they're more or less statues, very stoic, these two lawyers in a Whataburger. All of which to say, I'm not sure how to assess some of the other claims Ramona makes. The most explosive ones concern a very important person in the case against David Wood, Judith Kelling.
1: And when I heard her name, I'm like, this is that prostitute that's saying David raped her.
2: Yeah.
0: Judith Kelling was the woman who claimed David Wood raped her out in the desert. Ramona says she was out one day looking for her sister-in-law, who was still missing, when she spotted Kelling and sidled up to her.
1: So I'm like playing it cool with her, and I'm like, oh yeah, you know, I'm looking for my sister, and she's like, oh, the David Wood thing. She's like, yeah, you know, that's all bull. And I was like, what do you mean? And she's like, he didn't do anything to me.
2: Really? So she told you this in after David
1: Year
2: was arrested in October
1: arrested,
2: of 1987.
1: After he was already charged with her rape when he was charged with before he was convicted.
0: You can tell in Greg's voice how much he would love to poke holes in Judith Kelling's credibility. It's something he's been trying to do for years. For example, he found one source who gave a sworn statement to the court that Judith Kelling had been a police informant, and specifically that she'd been Detective Johnny Guerrero's informant when she reported her rape. Judith also spent long stretches in jail around this time on drug charges. On top of that, Greg has noticed that her story of what exactly happened in the desert kept changing, getting more and more aligned with other things the police believed about David Wood and the murders. Greg uses these points to make an argument in court filings. Desperate to solve the murders, Detective Guerrero squeezed an equally desperate Judith Kelling to point the finger at David Wood. We asked Detective Guerrero about all of this, and he denies that Kelling was ever his informant. Judith Kelling died a decade ago, so Greg can't ask her about it. But here, in this Whataburger, Ramona claims Kelling revealed much more to her about what really went down.
1: This is what she's telling me. They made a deal with me to get me out of jail, and all I got to do is testify against this guy. I was like, well, were you even raped? She's like, yeah, but not by him. Mm. I'm like, who? She said, Mike Plyler. I'm like, who's this guy?
0: Mike Plyler? What? The same guy Greg asked about at the courthouse a few hours ago? The one I thought was a long shot? I look over at Greg, and I can see he's just as surprised. He's barely able to contain himself, nodding so hard it's like he's swaying. Ramona says that after she got Mike Plyler's name from Judith, she and her mom looked for the guy and, well, basically stalked him. They staked out his apartment, watched him come and go. They were blown away by the similarities between this man and David Wood. Similar builds, similar tattoos. On top of the similar trucks, they also both drove red motorcycles. I can practically see the gears turning in Greg's mind. And as the Whataburger fills with the sound of someone making the world's loudest milkshake, he tosses out one more question.
2: Do you have any information about this nickname Skeeter that supposedly is...
1: That's Skeeter. Mike Plyler's Skeeter.
2: Well, when you say that, how do you know that he's Skeeter?
1: Because that's what Judith called him.
2: Is that right?
1: That's what she called him. She called him Skeeter. So, that's Skeeter.
0: Ramona says that she went to the cops back in 1987 and told them everything she learned about David Wood, about Judith Kelling, and about Michael Plyler. And she says the cops did nothing. They could have, for example, looked more into Plyler, gotten some DNA samples, polygraphed him. Instead, Ramona says, they simply told her to stay away. Ramona's whole story is wild, obviously. And as we wrap up at the Whataburger, it's not clear to me how Greg is going to use it all, whether he's going to try to corroborate any of these details. And I'm not sure that's really possible. I can imagine what a prosecutor might say. For example, the Judith Kelling story, that it wasn't David Wood who raped her. Well, the state could point to trial testimony from Kelling's sister, who said Judith identified David Wood as the rapist right after it happened. Greg could go after the sister's credibility, but the question remains, why would Judith Kelling make a grand revelation to Ramona, a teenager she just met? There's also a question about Ramona's motivations. I found an old news story that says she was banned from the El Paso County Jail. She had allegedly graffitied, "I love David Wood," on the wall of a visiting booth. Ramona denies it and says people were just out to tarnish her reputation because she was questioning the police department's version of events. Still, not a great thing to have out there on the internet. But what's most useful to Greg, I think, are all those moments when the cops appeared to have tunnel vision. For example, when Ramona says they tried to get her to falsely accuse David Wood, or when she says they ignored the Plyler story, especially if the state didn't tell Wood's lawyers about this stuff before his trial. I wouldn't call these bombshells, but I would call them good evidence. And you could argue that Greg only found it all because the execution date forced him to knock on every door one more time. I ended up calling Mike Plyler a few weeks later. He confirmed that he did live in El Paso during the time in question. His tone got a little sharp when I asked if he went by the nickname Skeeter. He interrupted me and said, quote, "That's false." When asked about raping anyone or being the desert killer, he said, quote, "I haven't done nothing. I don't have nothing to hide." After we hung up, I sent him Ramona's claims. He ghosted me. I do feel for him. This whole episode made me see just how easy it is for anyone to be accused of pretty egregious stuff in a legal filing. In this case, rape and being a suspect in a serial murder case. All because some stranger mentions your name in a Whataburger. We felt we had to use Plyler's name, given how much it showed up in the lawyer's legal filing. But we also felt like this man deserves every possible opportunity to respond. So, after I sent a ton of follow-ups that went unanswered, Alvin and I decided we just had to try in person. Plyler lives in a mid-sized city in the south. When we got to his house, there were a couple of warning signs about a pit bull, and then we heard barking. I did see a dog through the window. Pretty cute, actually. Plyler opened up just to tell us, quote, "I'm not interested." I asked if I could give him a folder with Ramona's claims. He suggested I throw it in the garbage. I leaned over to put it on the doormat, and by the time I stood back up, the door was closed. The whole thing lasted maybe 10 seconds. I haven't been able to reach him since.
3: Marie Shema. That is from his brand new podcast, The Last 12 Weeks, which is made by Serial with the New York Times and the Marshall Project. You can hear the rest wherever you get your podcasts. We've arrived at Act 2 of our program. Act 2. Bottle episode. What is the plural of Hail Mary? Is it Hail Marys? It seems like it should be the hail part that gets to be the part that's plural because that's the action, right? That's the thing that's happening. But just Hail's Mary just sounds weird. I ask this because Mickey Meek has this story where you need the plural.
4: Aisha Wallace Palomares came across this thing sort of by accident. She's an immigration reporter for a website called LA Taco, and she heard about a lot of people gathering every week outside a detention center called Otay Mesa in San Diego. It's in a pretty desolate spot, surrounded by industrial parks and mountains with off-roading trails.
5: I think when I first walked up, I think Kiss was playing. A Kiss song was playing. And, I just remember very cozy, very friendly, very positive, you know, even though this was, you know, across, you know, you're looking at this detention center that has beige walls and two layers of fence with barbed wire. And it's just like, you know, very stark contrast.
4: It was a whole group of people, about 150 who brought their dogs and kids. They wanted the people inside to know they were there, which is kind of a puzzle because of the fences. Hence the music, which they played pretty loud. They also flew kites and the kids blew bubbles, hoping to get some of them over the detention center's walls. Aisha watched a pastor walk up to a microphone and speaker that was set up.
5: And he turned around and faced the detention center and he said, "All right, everyone, I want you guys to like yell, 'You are not alone.
6: You are not alone. Let's say it to the hostages behind.

0: behind us.
1: You are not alone.
0: Two more times.
1: You are not alone.
2: There are more than 1,300 detainees inside Otay Mesa, and a lot of them don't have a good, reliable way to communicate with the outside world. In theory, they should be able to make phone calls. There are these tablets they can use to text or do video chats. But the reality is that they have to pay to do any of that. And a lot of people land in detention without any money. And sometimes their families have no idea where they've been taken. They can try to look it up online in ICE's detainee locator, but that's not always accurate or up to date. And if you're wondering, don't people have a right to a free phone call? The answer is no.
3: And then I just kind of start to notice that they're like calling over the fence. The organizers ask for A numbers.
2: Can you just explain, like, what's an A number?
3: Yeah, it's called an alien number. It's basically a number that is designated to someone who's a non-citizen. And A numbers are really important for family members to locate their loved ones when they've been detained.
2: If they can get someone's A number, organizers can put money directly on their books. The organizers then started shushing people. Everyone went silent, which Aisha thought was kind of strange until...
3: I heard people yell from inside the detention center.
2: Wow.
3: Someone was saying, Russia. So at first, the organizers thought that they were requesting someone who speaks Russian. But then they were realizing that the person inside was telling them that the A number they were sharing was Russian.
2: They had translators on hand for at least 13 languages, including Arabic, Russian, Swahili, and Tagalog. A couple people stood by with notebooks and wrote A numbers into them. They then immediately tried sending money through these apps. Up to $20 for phone calls and text messages, and another $45 for commissary. That was the goal. Get as many A numbers as possible.
3: You know, this is not like the easiest way to communicate, right?
2: Like, have you heard of this kind of thing happening at other detention centers before?
3: No, I have not. This is the first time that I had heard anything like this before.
2: Detainees were yelling from different outdoor yards, little patches of concrete with a single basketball hoop. So at some point, someone started bringing a listening device with a parabolic dish. And it's not the only way they communicated.
3: I guess there's like a drain in one of the yards, or I'm not sure if it's in every yard. And so some of the detainees started, like, kneeling and, like, yelling through the hole.
2: The organizers, who call themselves the Otay Mesa Detention Collective, told Aisha that the first time they realized they could communicate through bullhorns and shouting was shortly after they started gathering outside the detention center last fall. They were giving out tamales and bags of fruit to families coming for visiting hours when they heard a woman yelling from inside the detention center. She was yelling on behalf of another woman who was inside and far from her family. Here's a recording of that.
4: She's only 19 years old. What's her name? She's from Oxnard, California. She wants her family to know she's here. What's her name?
3: Her name was Yulisa, and her family did not know where she was. And so they were asking if the organizers could connect with the family or just get some help so that her family could know that she was in Otay Mesa.
5: I just want to get deported because I want to get out of here.
2: One of the organizers posted video of that exchange on Instagram, and it went viral. Someone responded in a comment, "She's my in-law." And then set up a GoFundMe that said Yulisa's family had been looking for her for a week. Until then, all they knew was that she never showed up to pick up her one-year-old daughter from daycare. When Aisha first saw that video, she thought it was something that had happened once. She didn't realize it was happening all the time until she was there. In the middle of all these A numbers being shouted out, another thing happened.
3: I was just like observing and I saw like people scramble, you know, the organizers sort of like scramble and say like, there's a bottle. And then I see like a Core Civic truck like start to like kind of drive down.
2: Core Civic is the private company that runs this detention center.
3: It was a game of who was going to get there first. The Core Civic security

0: truck or the vigil attendee. And one of the vigil attendees ended up grabbing the bottle and bringing it back. And then like a bottle was like a bottle. Like what?
1: What kind of bottle was it?
0: It was a lotion bottle, you know, like a travel sized like lotion bottle. And I was just in that moment, like someone threw a bottle from inside the detention facility. You know, it's a pretty wide distance to throw something over.
2: I measured it on Google Maps. The shortest distance they would have had to throw the lotion bottle is about 90 feet.
0: And I was just, I had chills, you know, I was like, that's insane. I noticed that everyone kind of got excited. And then I think, I don't know if it was Blue or Holly walks over to me and says, you know, there was a note attached to the bottle. And I was like, what?
1: Is it attached to it or is it inside of it?
0: It's attached to it. I think they used the sort of like sticker on the bottle to sort of use that adhesive to like somehow attach the note to that. And then that's like what it was wrapped on.
1: So Blue brings it over to you and
0: she says, do you want to hold it? My stomach kind of dropped and I said, yes. And I'm just holding this note in my hands and I'm reading it.
1: I was wondering, can you read that message for me?
0: Yeah, I can. Good afternoon. My wife and I have been at OMDC since April 15th, 2025. It's cold here all the time and the food is poor. For 290 days, we haven't eaten a single piece of fruit, banana, apple, orange, or anything fresh. We are all in one big room with no doors or windows. We can't see any grass or trees. We are all constantly sick. There is no internet. My lawyer was not given my phone calls. Many people here have been sitting for 12, 14, 16, 18 months without a final court decision.
2: Aisha asked the main organizer, a preschool teacher with bright blue hair named Jean Wong, is this the first time someone had thrown a note over to them?
0: And then Jean tells me that this is not the first note, that there's several notes that they've received. But this is the longest note that they've had. Most of them have had A numbers. But she says that this person from inside was so desperate to have their story told that they had actually thrown another bottle with the same exact note earlier that day.
1: What kind of other objects have come over?
0: Lotion bottles, deodorant bottles, and I think even a AA battery.
2: Most of what they got that day were A numbers. Aisha says about 50, mostly from people shouting and throwing bottles over with multiple numbers scrawled on them. I reached out to CoreCivic about the conditions described in the letter that Aisha read. They denied all the allegations, called them flatly false and inconsistent with their standards. There have been reports for decades about inhumane living conditions and poor medical care at Otay Mesa and other ICE detention facilities. But these problems have gotten a lot worse since President Trump returned to office because the number of people in detention has increased so dramatically. Things like overcrowding, not getting enough food, or getting food that's spoiled. Also, physical and verbal abuse from guards. One of the biggest issues right now, detainees needing medical treatment and not getting it. Over the past year, the death rate in ICE custody has more than doubled compared to recent years. More than 50 people since President Trump came back to office. One of them was a Haitian man named Emmanuel Damas. He went into septic shock from a toothache. It's worth noting that most people in ICE detention facilities do not have a criminal record. Crossing the border illegally or overstaying a visa is not a criminal offense. It's a civil violation. While Aisha was there, some of the detainees who'd gotten money put into their accounts sent text messages to the organizers. They requested music they wanted organizers to blast. Others wanted their texts read out loud.
3: I put it into Google Translate and it said, are you guys outside? We can hear you. We can hear you. We can hear you. We love you. Thank you.
2: At the end of the day, the organizers asked Aisha, please don't publish anything about how we're communicating with detainees. They worried it would all get shut down. But then they texted the people inside, including the person who threw over the lotion bottle, and asked what they thought. The answer? Publish it. The detainees wanted the story out. They wanted people to know what was happening.
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9: Have you ever wondered what it would be like to live on an oil rig? Well, next up on the BBC's Arts Hour, we hear from Sudanese-Australian author Yasmin Abdel-Majid. She has both lived and worked on one, and that's the inspiration behind her new novel. Also, Adam Lambert on filling the shoes of Freddie Mercury in Queen, and Kiefer Sutherland on his career playing bad guys. That's after the news here on ABC Radio National.

0: joining me to savour this glittering array of oral treats is our cultural critic this week, Zing Sing. Zing, before anything else, what cultural highlight have you been enjoying this week? Something that you'd like to recommend to the world?
1: I would love to recommend a new album by an artist called Underscores called You. It's funny we're talking about Olivia Rodrigo because April Harper-Gray, who performs as Underscores, is also Filipino-American and from sort of the same area. I think they're both from California, but very different genres of music. I think I would describe Underscores as being an electropop project, but there are shades of almost every kind of 21st century genre you can think of. So there's dubstep, there's K-pop, there's trance. There's some songs that sound a little bit like Sorry by Justin Bieber, fed and crunched through a really bad MacBook speaker. It is really quite experimental pop. And I think if you put the album on within the first 5 minutes, you will either love it or hate it. But I, for one, think it's one of the best albums of the year.
0: Thank you, Zing. Kiefer Sutherland is the son of the late Canadian actors Donald Sutherland and Shirley Douglas. Following in their footsteps, Kiefer made his name in the 80s and 90s films Stand By Me, The Lost Boys, Flatliners and A Few Good Men, and then his role as Federal Agent Jack Bauer in the global hit TV series 24 brought him awards and huge fame.
2: I have killed two people since midnight. I have not slept for over 24 hours. So maybe you should be a little more afraid of me than you are right now.
0: Alongside his acting, Kiefer Sutherland has a music career as a singer-songwriter and has just released his fourth studio album. He told the BBC's John Wilson that his performing life had begun as a stage actor until his father helped him get into the world of movies.
3: Every other Christmas, I go down to see my dad.
4: He was in L.A.
3: Yeah, he in Los Angeles, and he was doing a film with Marsha Mason and Jason Robards and Matthew Broderick called Max Dugan Returns. And now I had already started working, and I was working in the theater in Canada. And he said, do you want to come with me and work on this film? And you can do a couple days, and they'll pay you. And
4: what were you, 15, 16?
3: You'll have a line or two. Oh, no, I was like 13 or 14.
4: Oh, right.
3: And I said, sure. And I went with him, and I did. I had two lines in the movie. Anyways, about a week later, I got a check. And it was for more than I was going to make the entire play that I was doing up in Canada for 7 weeks. And I was like,
4: oh,
3: well, I got to look into this film thing.
4: You first worked with the film director Rob Reiner on one of your earliest movies, Stand By Me.
3: Yeah.
4: It's the story of the young boys who head off on an adventure and they find a dead body. And you play an older youth, a teenage bully called Ace.
3: Mm-hmm.
4: I mean, a really nasty piece of work, in a way.
3: Yes,
4: He's
3: the town bully.
4: Yeah, but there's a sort of redeeming quality to some of those characters, many of the sort of bad characters that you've played. But with him, he's just nasty, isn't he?
3: No, he's just awful.
5: Back.
6: Okay, I take it back.
5: There. I feel a whole lot better about this.
3: I've seen actors try and kind of split the wire, right? And just, well, he doesn't have to be that bad. Like, he can say the thing like that, but then just kind of, I'm sorry. And I'm like, no, you can't. You need to hit that hammer over the head. And I think that really comes from watching my father's films and me believing very strongly that what he did was right with those characters. And so Ace Merrill was absolutely that. He was going to be that from the beginning to the bitter end. And he was just going to be an awful human being.
4: Did it set the tone for some of the roles that you were offered over the subsequent years, do you think?
3: Well, it certainly did from the industry's position, because I think at times, and this is going to be as polite as possible, at times studio executives don't have very much imagination. And so they'll just kind of keep doing what they have seen someone else do that works. And so, yeah, and I played a lot of those characters. Sometimes I didn't want to in A Time to Kill with Joel Schumacher. You know, I played the head of a local chapter, KKK, in Mississippi, leaned right into that. I think down the line between that and Eye for an Eye with Sally Field, I think that cost me some jobs over the years. But I really wanted to work with John Schlesinger because he had worked with my dad.
4: I mean, what are your memories of your parents and their influence?
3: Well,

0: certainly think, you know, my parents would be the first to tell you that they didn't think that they were the greatest parents. I can certainly tell you that I was not the easiest son, but at the end of the day, they're the people that I was trying to impress, you know, and so...
1: And did you?
0: I think I had moments, you know.
1: Did you ever have those moments with your father when he said, great performance, son, or, you know...
0: No, not that. He did tell me that he really enjoyed 24. And he was excited for me for its success. But, you know, those are the things that you chase. And so when you do something that you would really like to have shared with him, and it doesn't just have to be work, but it can be something that my daughter's done, that's when the missing becomes kind of sharper.
2: Kiefer Sutherland, remembering his parents. Cultural critic Zing Sing. How do you view Kiefer Sutherland and his work?
3: I think he'll always be synonymous with Jack Bauer from 24. And I think that's because 24 has had such a long tail of influencing television shows that came after it. So shows like Spooks, Homeland, The Americans, you know, this real strand of post-9/11 dramas that were about national security and spies and terrorism. I think that all has to do with the role that he played as Jack Bauer in 24 and the longevity of that show. And actually, I do think people are now talking about potentially bringing it back.
2: Are they? You know what else was, people have sort of drawn a comparison between The Pit, the medical drama, because that's told in real time for each hour of a shift, isn't it?
3: And given the fact that 24 came out in, I think, 2001, the fact that it's still influencing TV shows now in terms of its format is really quite remarkable.
2: Yeah. Before I interviewed Kiefer Sutherland a few years ago, I watched the 2006 documentary about him, and it unlocked a lot for me. I mean, real rock and roll party lifestyle as he's on the road with a band, and you see him tackling a Christmas tree in a lobby of a London hotel. I just wonder, because I was thinking about that when I was listening to this, in what ways does seeing a famous person's life spiraling out of control affect the way we see their professional career? Does it affect you, or can you compartmentalize it?
3: I think it honestly depends on the talent involved. Robert Downey Jr. was famously an absolute party boy, so notorious for, you know, all his exploits, all his antics. And a lot of people at the time that he was cast in Iron Man thought that this was a massive misstep from Marvel. And he went on to completely revolutionize the whole franchise and probably cinema in terms of what film studios expect from actors and IP and, you know, franchising. So I think it really does depend on how talented they are, whether you can overlook their past or not.
2: Yeah, good point. Let's talk about actors who have singing careers that work, because I know there are a lot of performers on stage and on the screen who sing, but it doesn't mean they have a career. Are any notable examples for you?
3: I would say Jared Leto comes to mind. Mm-hmm. His band headlines festivals every year all over the world. Jack Black, who performs with Tenacious D, is another one, although his film career and his music career are quite intertwined in a way that not a lot of Hollywood actors are.
2: Yeah, that's true. He's an exception.
3: But I would also say that Disney Channel has a very strong track record of producing actors who then go on to become
2: Justin
3: musicians.
2: Bieber.
3: Exactly.
2: Also,
3: and Justin Timberlake.
2: And Justin Timberlake. And Miley Cyrus.
3: Yes. And Britney, and also Sabrina Carpenter.
2: There we go. Yeah.
3: So it's got a really good track record as being a bit of a breeding ground for actors turned singers.
2: In general, the ones who are touring at the moment, I'm thinking of people like Russell Crowe. Damian Lewis now has a music career. Keanu Reeves has just performed.
3: It is interesting. I think maybe there's something about the fact that the big Hollywood movie stars are basically a bygone era. So there aren't that many Tom Cruises around anymore. He's very much a man of a singular generation. Yeah. You know, maybe the only way you can come close to having that same movie star experience is to be a rock star.
2: That's a really good thought. Thank you, Zing. You're with The Arts Hour and I'm Nikki Beatty. The writer Yasmin Abdul-Majid was born in Khartoum, Sudan, and moved with her family to Australia as a small child. She's famously written award-winning books for younger readers, but has just published her first novel for adults. It's called At Sea, and it's set on an oil rig in the middle of international waters. It's so detailed about the lifestyle and logistics that it comes as no surprise that Yasmin worked in that industry after studying mechanical engineering at university. When she spoke with the BBC's Nuala McGovern, Yasmin explained why she'd made the leap from younger fiction to adult stories.
4: You can't really set a young adult fiction or a sort of middle grade fiction novel on an oil rig. But to be, I mean, maybe you could. Yeah, that's the whole other kind of world. But I think for me, there was something really interesting about I had, you know, I'd lived on rigs for many years and I'd never actually read a novel set in the world of offshore drilling. There was only one book that I could find that was actually set in this world. And I was often thinking about how do I describe, how do I bring to life this world that I know very well to my friends who are writers and not in that world at all. Usually I'd give them a book to explain what that world is kind of like and I couldn't find anything. So I thought maybe this will be something I could try. And actually also, the world of offshore drilling and the kind of dynamics and contradictions are challenging. And for me, fiction, literary fiction in particular, is a wonderful way to bring that to life because I could have written a memoir or nonfiction, but I wanted to do something a bit different. I wanted to put people in the shoes of somebody in that world and get them to feel what it might be like if you're facing some of the challenges.
5: So let's talk about your protagonist,
4: yes.
5: Zainab. She is a young Muslim woman. She wears a hijab. She's in this, I don't know, what are we going to call this? Entrenched machismo world where there's, they're not microaggressions, they're macroaggressions.
4: Yeah, yeah, yeah. It's just all the aggression, really. Yeah. So Zainab is, she's in her late 30s. She kind of started out on the rigs as, you know, a worm. That's kind of the description of how you start
5: out. That
4: was
5: a new word for me. Yeah. Is that the language?
4: Yes. So you start out as a worm and you kind of work your way up. And she's always wanted to be a tool pusher, which means, you know, that's the person who sort of runs the rig itself. And her boss comes to her when she's at home with her pregnant sister and says, I've got that promotion you've wanted from driller to tool pusher, but there's a catch. The rig in question, Something's going down, something bad's happening, I don't know what it is, and you have to kind of sort it out. So we follow her over the course of 3 days as she tries to figure out what's going on the rig and tries to convince all of these men to listen to her in time. And I was really keen to sort of tease out, you know, it's not just kind of this amorphous archetypal masculinity, like hyper-masculinity. It is, there are all these different ways that masculinity turns up, the machismo turns up, the aggression, the outsider, the in-group, out-group kind of dynamic, the ways in which Zainab is somebody who has been on rigs for a long time, has developed techniques to manage these men. But she finds that being one of the boys, when she was part of the crew, that was one kind of set of challenges, but being the boss as the only woman on that offshore oil rig was something completely different. And this is also, you know, a broader question I think I faced, and I think a lot of women in these kind of masculine, hyper-masculine environments, male-dominated environments face. Like, how do you choose, what path do you choose in these worlds? Do you kind of ally yourself with other women that come into the space, or do you betray, in a way,
5: yes,
4: your gender because that's what's safer for you?
2: Author Yasmin Abdul-Majid talking about her novel At Sea. Singh, did listening to that make you want to check out the book?
3: I have to confess, I've always been slightly intrigued by the life on sea.
2: Really?
3: I mean, it seems like such a lonely, isolated place.
2: Yeah.
3: The kind of place that, you know, is just ripe for stories and drama, mysterious deaths and thrills, you know, that kind of thing.
2: That's what we've experienced through film, isn't it? You work in what some people would consider the cutthroat world of journalism. Having been a boss yourself, what have you experienced in terms of that sexism and machismo?
3: I remember in one of my first jobs at a publication, I was one of the only women on the desk. And in the first week, the only thing that all the other men talked about was Premier League football. Which at the time, I have to confess, I didn't know very much about. You know, Euros, World Cup, I can have an opinion, I can generate something. But Premier League football was kind of beyond me at the time. And I remember going home and saying to my then partner, I don't think I can do this job. What do I have in common with these guys?
2: Right.
3: But, you know, you find out and you kind of get all stuck in together and you start working together and it was fine. But I do remember the culture shock was really huge for me. And I think that's something that comes across in the novel as well.
2: Well, I noticed that your new BBC podcast series, Good Bad Billionaire, has an episode about Cristiano Ronaldo. So does this mean that you've got better football knowledge now?
3: Oh, yes, 100%. I mean, Ronaldo's story is actually really interesting. And also because I was recently in Portugal, in Funchal, where he's actually from.
2: Did you go there for the series or was that coincidental?
3: That was sadly coincidental. Okay. But I did visit the Ronaldo statue. And I have to say, the one that stands outside his museum is still not a very good likeness.
2: How is he a billionaire? We have to tune in to find out.
3: Exactly.
2: Thank you, Zing. You're listening to The Arts F from the BBC World Service. The American singing star and actor Adam Lambert was discovered in 2009 when he took part in the TV talent show American Idol. Although he was a runner-up, he impressed the judges with his vocal prowess. And during the show's finale, he performed We Are the Champions with the legendary rock band Queen. That led to him becoming their new member, taking the place of their late great singer Freddie Mercury when Queen performed live. Adam Lambert's career as Queen's frontman has taken him around the globe, including a performance at the UK's Buckingham Palace, which he talked about with the BBC's Gary Davis.
6: That was surreal. That was absolutely surreal. And then, like, they had turned the fountain into a stage. That's what those are stage
7: I know.
6: Ones. So, yeah, I do feel like when I come here, it feels familiar now. It feels like a second home. It's nice.
7: Is Buckingham Palace one of the craziest places you've ever performed? Or
6: that's up there. Yeah, that's up there on the list. Yeah, because we had, a million people down the mile? Like, yeah. I mean, it was a big crowd, so that made it even more exciting.
7: So up there along with what?
6: With Queen, we also did the very first show I did with Queen was actually in Kiev in Ukraine, and it was, again, millions of people showed up all out in this. It was all outside in, the middle of the square, and there were all these streets kind of spitting off of the middle sort of medallion area, and they were packed with people and screens all the way down. So first gig was sort of a trial by fire. That was very, very, very terrifying. And then Rock in Rio down in Brazil was another huge
7: show. That's huge. That's on the beach, isn't it?
6: Yeah. I mean, we had to take a helicopter to the stage because it would have taken us hours to get through the traffic. It was wild. So these are the moments that I'm like, wow, I can't believe that was real.
7: So can you believe it's been 17 years since you're on American Idol?
6: Yes and no. Like, sometimes it feels like it was just yesterday. Sometimes I feel like it was a whole other lifetime ago. So it's mixed.
7: Do you ever rewatch those performances?
6: Every once in a while.
7: And do you recognize that guy now?
6: I do. I think I've learned a lot. I've evolved a bit as a performer. Like, when I look back on those performances, I'm like, wow, what was it like to sing that high? Because, you know, everybody that's a singer, your voice changes over the course of almost 20 years, you know? Yeah. So it's interesting to me because I used to try to put every note in the scale in every song and, like, really go for it, stratospheric, and I think I had a lot to prove. So, you know, as a young performer...
7: But you were keen to make it. It's understandable.
6: Absolutely. I was competing. You know, I was being competitive. But looking back now, knowing what I know now, I'm almost like, calm down, Lambert. Like, what? You don't need to do everything. But that's something you learn as a performer over time.
7: But your story is like a real fairy tale come true, isn't it? Isn't it? I mean, you go on the show, you sing a Queen song, and then you perform it with Roger and Brian.
6: During the finale, yeah.
7: During the finale.
6: And then a year or two later, I'm on the road with them.
7: They offer you a job.
6: Yeah. I mean, it really is like you could pinch me, and I wouldn't have believed it. I mean, when it all started happening, I thought, oh my, this is not real. Is this real life? Is this a fantasy? and you know, it was interesting, too, because it was stressful, because I thought... wow, this is like hallowed ground, you know, doing Queen music with members of Queen. Obviously, Freddie's no longer with us. There's no replacing Freddie Mercury. He's like one in a zillion.
7: Yeah, but you've taken on the mantle.
6: It was definitely an exercise in trying to pay tribute to him and like honor his memory and celebrate him. That's what I kept trying to go back to. Like, we're all here because we love this music. We all miss Freddie. So like, let's keep him in the room with us, you know? That was really important.
2: Adam Lambert and his latest solo album is called Adam. Our cultural critic on this week's Arts Hour is Zing Sing. Freddie Mercury's shoes, I think we could all agree, cannot be filled. But how do you think Adam Lambert's doing? How do you read him?
3: I mean, he certainly has the vocal chops to do it. He's an incredibly gifted singer. And it's interesting what he said about learning to have to tone that down ever so slightly, because I remember watching him on American Idol, where you got the sense here was someone who was young, enormously talented, very different from the kind of middle-of-the-road male performers on American Idol at the time, but just doing a little bit too much. Mm. So I think now that he's kind of settled into the role of being Freddie Mercury for Queen, you know, he's kind of relaxed slightly. You know, he doesn't feel the need to prove himself and show off as much as he once did.
2: Where do you stand on TV talent shows? I have to say, I haven't watched one in years. We in the UK have a show called X Factor. I call it X Factory. I mean, it doesn't do anything for me.
3: X Factor is a really interesting one because I think if you look at the track record, they've produced Harry Styles, One Direction, Little Mix, Jade, huge international acts now. But something about the format in the UK felt very tired.
2: Yeah.
3: And I've been really interested to watch Netflix try and resurrect the talent show format. There's a really good documentary they produced called Popstar Academy, which is Netflix's take on the talent show format. And the idea was they create a new K-pop girl band that would go on to dominate the world. And it actually produced a really good band called Cat's Eye, who are now touring around the world.
2: Yes.
3: So I think that format is still very much alive, but people are kind of tweaking it to kind of make it feel a bit fresher.
2: Right. Thank you so much, Zing. Part one of the show? Gosh, that's whizzed by. There's still much more to come. I'll be speaking to filmmaker Tina Garavi. We'll be hearing from Afghan film director Sharbanu Sadat and singing superstar Olivia Rodrigo. The Arts Hour's back after this.

0: Welcome back to The Arts Hour from the BBC World Service with me, Nikki Badey. If you've only just joined us, here's what you missed in the first half of the show. We heard from actor and musician Kiefer Sutherland, the Sudanese-Australian author Yasmin Abdul-Majid, and the always larger-than-life US singing star Adam Lambert. Coming up, we'll hear from Afghan filmmaker Shabanu Sadat and the Filipino-American popstress Olivia Rodrigo. We begin, though, with filmmaker Tina Garavi, who was born in Tehran, the capital of Iran, studied in the United States, and now lives and works in the UK. Her powerful debut feature film, I Am Nasreen, about a young Iranian girl fleeing persecution, earned her both an Oscar and BAFTA nomination, and much critical praise. Her latest film is a sumptuous and starry adaptation of Virginia Woolf's 1919 novel Night and Day. It places us in Edwardian England, when women lacked rights, in particular for voting. We follow Catherine Hilbery, played by Hayley Bennett, who resists her parents' attempts to marry her off and is inspired by meeting spirited campaigners for women's suffrage, including Mary Datchett, played by the British pop star Lily Allen. In this film version, a small suggestion from the book has been developed into Catherine's main story. She wants to go to university to study astronomy.
1: I think I discovered a theory of variable stars.
2: We could both be amateurs. Me, a poet, and you, an astrologer.
1: Astronomer?
2: Yes, astronomer, sorry.
1: I want to apply to Cambridge.
3: It's absolutely out of the question. You'll marry and you'll be a wife.
0: Tina Garavi has, however, sought to stay true to the novel's radical spirit, as she told me when she came into the Arts Hour studio.
4: When I got the project, what I read in the script and in the book subsequently was just that it was such a contemporary story, because here is a woman who is wanting to be an astrophysicist in 1910, and she was debating whether relationships and love really prevent women from succeeding in their ambitions. And I completely related to that story. I was thinking about the same things. And it just seemed like it was such a great Trojan horse, really, to put this story inside of this period drama and talk about both the past and today. So there's this kind of dual perspective there.
0: And were you a Virginia Woolf fan until you came across this?
4: I actually was. And that the reason for that was I initially was up for directing the biopic Vita and Virginia, which didn't happen. But the producers remembered me. And when they came back and asked me about doing her second novel, I was like, sure, let me read it and see. I mean, I love doing biopics. I'm doing a biopic next. I thought,
0: Just stop there. Whose biopic are you doing next?
4: Oh, I am actually making a biopic of an Iranian woman poet from the 1950s and 60s called Farooq Farrokhzad, who wrote about sex from a female perspective. Our film is executive produced by Wes Anderson, who loved her one film that she made. She made one documentary in her very short 32 years on this planet, which is called The House is Black. It's one of Wes's favorite films, and mine too. And she deserves a biopic, much like Virginia. She's a radical woman who we don't know enough about.
0: Wow, exciting.
4: So good for the BBC World.
0: Yes, this
4: audience,
0: is perfect BBC World Service.
4: Some Persian speakers out there who will know her, but she's not known in the West.
0: Well, she will be when you finish.
4: Yes.
0: So can you remember the first time you read any Virginia Woolf, how old you were or what it was?
4: I think To the Lighthouse was on the American curriculum when I studied in high school in New Jersey. So I have memories of it being quite difficult to get through. And it was upon learning more about Virginia's biography and her subsequent work that actually she's very funny. This is a rom-com. And her essays are brilliant. If you ever get a chance to read those, she's witty, she's sharp, she's got a vision of how to see the universe in new ways. Some of the more serious stuff, you know, that's fantastic. And you're right, she changed the way that we see novel writing. She has experiments in form, but actually she's an incredible thinker. And I love her for who she is as a radical lesbian woman. At her time, she had a difficult life leading her sense of true self. And definitely we know that from the biography, but she's extraordinary.
1: No.
2: No?
1: You're my oldest friend. But I don't want to marry you. I saw you in the bath when I was 6.
2: Exactly.
1: No!
0: So, it's an incredible and surprising cast that you have there. What did you see in Hayley Bennett that made her Catherine?
4: I mean, this is where I come out as slightly a little bit of a girl fan of Hayley's, because I had watched her on social media and on films, and I was just like, this woman is, she's luminous. She's got this energy and this vibrancy and this ability to sort of have these incredible layers of intelligence, frivolity, joyfulness, a touch of sadness as well.
0: Softness and spirit.
4: Softness and spirit, yeah. And I was just like, why is this woman not in more things? So when they asked me about casting, she literally was the first name out of my mouth.
0: Tell me how you interpreted Catherine, because she is someone navigating multiple identities, conflicting expectations. What unlocked her for you?
4: Obviously, we had the wonderful script from Justine Waddell as the base layer, but for me, it is always about building layers, scaffolding onto the script with the lives of the actors who play these roles, asking them, how do they connect to this story in their own biography? I do a sort of psychodrama with them where I almost, you know, somehow inadvertently become a therapist, asking them where these truths are in their own lives. And if you can access that, then you get amazing performances out of actors. And Hayley is so up for this kind of work. You know, she's very intuitive. She's very collaborative. She loves to, in one sense, mine herself for the kind of the veracity of that moment. You know, it's sometimes so alarming to people who are in scenes with her because it's alive. It goes in any direction it wants to go. It's just really exciting for me as a director, and slightly terrifying for some other people who might be wanting the predictable, the known, the sort of the beige of it all. But we fight that.
0: How faithful to the spirit of the story did you want to be? I mean, there is only, I think, a brief mention of the story of astronomy or astrophysics in the actual novel.
4: Yeah.
0: So what made you want to develop that as the centre and the you know, the centre of Catherine's yearning, really?
4: Mm-hmm. Well, I guess in some sense, not to make a bit of a cliche or what is it called when you make a pun, but you needed something to hang onto a star of. You know, you needed something that actually hooked onto why we're telling this story. And I think women and science is still today is an area where, you know, women are making many advances, but there's still a lot of ground to be had. And it kind of took that idea of what her passion was and externalized it into a goal that we could all understand. She wanted to pursue mathematics to lead to, you know, the job of being an astronomer, which actually a lot of women at that time were doing. Catherine is, in one sense, an embodiment of several different...
0: A composite,
4: that's right.
1: I need to prove my thesis. I need a lab. There's a lot of equipment.
5: That's easy.
1: It's not easy.
5: It is. Study here.
0: So the novel was published in 1919. Many of the questions about women's autonomy, work, relationships feels utterly contemporary. Mm. What were the themes that resonated most strongly with you, Tina?
4: I mean, I think the story of a woman who wants to follow ambition, and in some sense that domestic story with the father, very much echoes a relationship that I have with my own father, who struggled when I said I wanted to be an artist or a filmmaker.
0: Tell us a little bit about your father.
4: My father is an amazing scientist himself. He is incredibly successful at what he does. And obviously coming from Iran, leaving and restarting his life in many different places, the idea that his child would then go into the arts was sort of a red flag, and you know, there were klaxons going off for him when I was an 18-year-old. And he obviously wanted security. He wanted me to do well. He wanted me to succeed. And those opportunities that I might have in the arts didn't sound very secure to him. And much like Mr. Hilbury, it was much later that, like Mr. Hilbury does in the film, which we don't want to do any spoilers, but he hangs up the Cambridge acceptance letter. My own father hung up my paintings in the basement of the house. And that was when I knew he had accepted and really, you know, come on board with this idea of being a filmmaker. And that was probably after I'd done some films and done well, and I worked in a university, so I was very, very respectable.
0: Yes.
4: You know, to him.
0: It's visually sumptuous, this film. What steers did you give your costume designer and production designer?
4: Well, I mean, one of the things that I like to do when working with crew is to give them maybe an overall sense of what was my vision. My vision was more to be specific about the reality of what that time was. However, this was interpreted by Esther, our costume designer, Esther Waltz, and also David Hindle, our incredible production designer. They looked for how do we, in one sense, tell the story of the past without making it seem mannerist or staged. So that was the kind of overall brief. And then how they interpreted it, how Esther ran away with these ideas of creating a particular palette, how David thought about setting the universe, is really down to them, because film is ultimately a collaboration.
0: You used the word, you didn't want it to be mannerist, and do you mean by that that there are many costume dramas, period dramas, whatever you want to call them, that can just be a little bit tight and buttoned up and so accurate that you're not really relating to a modern audience in some sort of easy, translatable way? Is that what you mean?
4: No comment.
0: Okay.
4: Okay, I mean, yes, I mean, yeah. I could.
0: No,
4: but
0: it's just that people listening who don't like those kind of things.
4: Yeah,
0: That's not this.
4: We were really trying to say, what is a way of reimagining a period drama that feels fresh and relevant, and also from a non-British film director? I mean, obviously, I bring an outsider perspective to how to look at British culture of that time. And I think the Victorians, having done some research, and the Edwardians, were a lot more radical than we give credit to. And when you even look at the biography of Virginia Woolf herself, she was literally living a life that today we would be surprised about or scandalized about. She did what she did. And I always had her on my shoulder, imagining what we were doing, looking at what we were doing and saying, go on, keep being radical, keep pushing it. Because I knew that for today, we needed to hold the spirit of her radicalism at that time, 1919, when she wrote this book. We needed to match that. And it's quite. I'm not sure we're 100% there, but I think we gave it a good go.
0: Tina Garavi talking about her film Virginia Woolf's Night and Day, which is in UK and Irish cinemas with international releases on the way. And I felt that the British Pakistani singer, songwriter, and performer Nadine Shah, who plays a small role in this film, was outstanding. You know, when you just sometimes see someone fleetingly on a screen, they've got a couple of lines and you go, wow. So look out for more on screen with her. Still with me in the Arts Hour studio is our cultural critic, Zing Singh. Are you a Virginia Woolf fan, Zing?
6: I remember studying Virginia Woolf for my English course when I was at school. And I have to admit, as a 17-year-old, it sort of passed me by.
0: Right.
6: But I do think Virginia Woolf is the kind of author where you need to revisit later on in your life.
0: I think you're not alone in feeling that. Well, Tina's focused on Catherine being an astronomer or astrophysicist. How do you feel about that development of a small mention in the original book being taken in a different direction?
6: I think it's a really clever way to spin the book out into its own universe, and it depicts a really interesting time in women's history, actually, because, and I don't know if many listeners will know this, but the word computer was once mainly associated with women, because women who were talented mathematicians, indeed astronomers, astrophysicists, they weren't really allowed to take on those posts in universities and higher education. So instead, they were kind of condemned to do the grunt work of all these mathematical calculations that were really complicated, but the men then went on to take the credit for them. So if you remember the film Hidden Figures,
0: yes,
6: the women in Hidden Figures were actually called the computers.
0: Yes.
6: Because computing was seen as a woman's job. So what Night and Day is actually depicting is that kind of transition phase where women were, you know, widely considered to be adept at computing and calculations, but not quite given the leeway to become scientists in their own right. So I think it's a really canny move on the part of the filmmaker.
4: How do you feel generally about film versions of novels diverging from the original? Or is there no general?
6: I don't
4: get precious about a book being turned into a film and being something completely different and unexpected. I can see them as two completely separate things.
6: I think I definitely agree with that. And I think, but I do think some people get very protective, especially of books that they grew up loving. I mean, you just need to look at the outrage over the Wuthering Heights adaptation to see that.
4: Yes, good point. Thank you, Zing. You're listening to The Arts Hour from the BBC World Service. Afghan director Sharbanu Sadat's latest film, No Good Men, is a feminist rom-com set in Kabul in 2021, just before the Taliban took power once again. Sharbanu Sadat also stars in the film, playing Naru, a mother of one dealing with a messy separation from her possessive husband. She works as a camera person at a TV station and is frustrated that she never gets to cover hard news out in the field. When Sharbanu spoke with ABC Radio National's Jason DeRosso on The Screen Show, she talked about living in Afghanistan when the Taliban regained control of the country.
7: I was in Afghanistan at the time with my family, and I just bought myself an apartment, you know, because I became 30, and I bought this apartment from myself as a gift, and I moved there. And suddenly, you know, a few months after, the country collapsed, and I had to leave my apartment, and I take my family and I came to Germany, where I live now, Hamburg.
8: You've made a Nora Ephron-style romantic comedy in a way.
7: Oh, it's so nice that you say her name, because I really love this woman and I watched everything that she made. But I got to know this woman when I was writing, developing this project, you know, because I was looking at a lot of romantic comedy, and it was like, I think her cinema is really, I adore her cinema. And you're the first one. I did interview with a lot of journalists. You're the first one who mentioned her name. So
8: that's so strange, because I think this is a film that is specifically about Afghanistan and specifically about a certain time on the eve of the Taliban coming back to power. And there's all this detail there about the patriarchy and about the workplace for a woman like your character who works at this TV station as a camera operator. So there's all of that. But at the same time, you've melded this with a Nora Ephron-style romantic comedy that actually follows many of the conventions, including where and when the kiss may or may not come.
7: Yeah, I think my focus was like, you know, like this perspective of a female character protagonist. But I wanted, it was very clear from the beginning that I want to make a romantic comedy. And in the beginning, I was very naive because I was thinking like, oh, making a romantic comedy, it's going to be so fun. But then the moment I started to finance the film and to develop the film, I realized that there is this expectation about movies made with Afghanistan stories that there should be always this war drama, you know. So I found myself in a situation that, okay, I'm not allowed to do a romantic comedy because I'm coming from Afghanistan, or because my story is set in Afghanistan, so I'm not allowed to touch this genre because this genre is reserved for American or for British. I mean, this doesn't make sense, you know? I mean, from that moment, I was totally in the war mood, let's say, you know, because I wanted to prove that if I want to make a romantic comedy, I will do that. And yeah, I wanted to focus on her story. But to be honest, like, I just, the only information I had, it was like, I want to make this romantic comedy happening in Kabul today. You know, I started from there. That was my starting point.
4: Sharbanu Sadat, the Afghan Nora Ephron, and the film is No Good Men. Zing, does anything appeal to you about this film?
6: I love the fact that she references Nora Ephron in it.
4: Okay, why?
6: I'm such a big, and maybe this is because I grew up watching Nora Ephron films like You've Got Mail, Sleepless in Seattle, When Harry Met Sally. And I just love the idea of rom-coms set in places that aren't New York, because I feel like New York gets unfairly represented as the city to have a romantic comedy.
4: So true, isn't it? So true. I don't think this film, it doesn't reduce the country to conflict and geopolitics. It lets us see the everyday lives of people, the love stories, career struggles, the power of journalism. Can you think of another film that on the surface seems to be a rom-com or love story, but educates us about a country's culture and complex?
6: Ooh, there is a quite old film now. I think it came out in 2001 from South Korea called My Sassy Girl. Oh. Terrible title. I think it's called something much more serious and meaningful in Korean. It was massive at the time. It was kind of compared to Titanic in terms of how big it was in Asia. And it tells the story of this quite meek engineering student who's a man who, you know, is single, loveless, constantly trying to get set up by his mother. You know, he's kind of put in the position of being the female protagonist of a rom-com. And then he meets this girl who's a bit of a mean girl. She doesn't treat him very well, but they are clearly meant for each other. And seeing those rom-com tropes subverted,
4: yes,
6: in terms of the gender stereotypes and how it kind of plays with this idea that South Korean men have to be strong and masculine by making us root for this quite sad and lonely man. I mean, I thought it was really genuinely quite revolutionary.
4: My Sassy Girl.

0: Desserts, our global pop megastar Olivia Rodrigo. Her latest album has gone straight to the top of the charts around the world and has a much longer title than her first two albums, Guts and Sour. This one is called You Seem Pretty Sad for a Girl So in Love. When she spoke to the BBC's Greg James, she admitted it's not a short, punchy name.
1: Sometimes I shorten it and just call it Love.
2: Sure.
1: So that's a four-letter word. So it's loophole.
2: Or Love for short.
1: Yeah.
2: Or Love.
1: It's the nickname.
2: I wondered whether that was a thing that was reflective of yourself or someone had said that to you.
1: Yeah, no, it was something that Dan, actually, my producer, said to me. We were having a conversation in the studio, and he said that, and I was like, that's perfect. That's exactly what the album should be called. And I think lots of the Love songs on the album are, like, injected with a lot of...
2: Yeah.
1: Kind of melancholy vibes or fear or anxiety. I think that that's a big part of being in a relationship, that like nuance of it that's not often talked about. And so it was just a perfect way to describe what I was going for.
2: I wanted to talk to you about writing love songs. What are you like when you hear a love song like that? Are you urgent to find out who it was about, or do you transpose it into your life?
1: I think I love transposing it into my own life. I think that's what's so beautiful about songwriting. And obviously, I mean, if the song is more meaningful to someone, if they project my life into it, then like, I'll be it. That's totally fine. But, yeah, I don't know. It's really fun. I actually had dinner with my friends last night, and one of the questions that I asked is, what do you think the most romantic song ever written is? And it was so interesting to hear everyone's answers and just the way that love songs play in everyone's lives, and you know, how it soundtracks some like beautiful moments for us. So I don't know. A love song's really great. Hopefully it'll live forever.
2: What's been really lovely about introducing your fans to different artists, and does that help them make sense of your music, do you think?
1: I mean, I just am such a music lover. I find it hard to, like, contain my excitement about songs that I love. And so I think it just comes naturally, or I don't know. I think it's so fun to discover new artists, too. And, like, the other day I covered the C-Mat song. Do you know C-Mat? It's incredible.
2: We know and love C-Mat.
1: Okay, great. And, it was so fun, like, just to... I just, like, even showed my band the song, and they're like, wow, this song is great. And then they all discovered C-Mat because of, you know, us doing that cover. And so experiences like that are always super fun. And inversely, I love it when people do that to me and they introduce me to new artists.
0: Olivia Rodrigo. Zing, are you a fan?
3: I really like Olivia Rodrigo.
0: What do you like?
3: Well, I think maybe this is betraying my age, but all her influences are very late millennials / Gen X. Mm. You know, it's bands like The Cure, Foo Fighters, Smashing Pumpkins, bands that I grew up loving. I think because her parents are around my age and yes. passed this on to her. And so watching all these bands that I grew up loving, but, you know, knowing they're fronted by men, so there's a little bit of a distance there. And now being those influences being filtered through a woman in her early 20s, it just makes me feel very, you know, it just makes your heart sing, really.
0: Yeah. What makes a good love song in your view?
3: Complexity.
0: Oh, interesting.
3: I think that the best love songs are about the complicated nature of love. Mm. And I think that's what's really interesting about Olivia Rodrigo's album, because so many of the songs and even the album title are about feeling like you are in love and yet it doesn't feel like it's enough.
0: Yeah.
3: You know, and I think very few singer-songwriters manage to capture that kind of doubt that I think can be quite intrinsic to love and figuring out how much you love someone.
0: Good point. Well, whilst Olivia Rodrigo, back to her, was in BBC Broadcasting House, she performed two tracks live, one from her new album and this cover of C-Mat's When a Good Man Cries.

That's it for this week's Arts Hour. Thank you for your ears from wherever you're listening to us. And thank you to both my guests, Tina Garavi and Xing Xing. For now, from me, Nikki Bady, studio managers Sue Mayo and Emma Hart, and producers Kieran Birmingham and Oliver Jones, let's meet again next week.

Thank you, Nikki, and thank you to the BBC World Service. I'm Tracy Trumpf on ABC Radio National. That was singer Olivia Rodrigo talking about her new album, You Seem Pretty Sad for a Girl So in Love. And here is a track from that. She has collaborated with The Cure's Robert Smith for this song, What's Wrong With Me?

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4: Hello, James Carlton with you now on ABC Radio National. News is next, and then on God Forbid, remember 50 years ago, less than 1 in 10 of us were over 65. Today it's closer to 1 in 5, and a quarter of the country may be one day what we used to think of as old. And it's not just Australia. In China, even India now, fertility rates have dropped below replacement rate. So what does this mean for all of us, whatever our age, as we each ourselves grow older? God forbid, after the news.

How old do you feel? Not how old are you, how old do you feel? Well, we are, it turns out, a species that refuses to believe its own birth certificate. Hi, I'm James Carlton. Welcome to God Forbid on Radio National and across the Pacific on ABC Radio Australia. It's the panel show about the things we believe and why we believe them. Now, Australia is aging fast. This is not new here, or in Europe, or in North America, where the trend has existed.

0: She used to chair the Sydney Dementia Network. Lee Fay, welcome.
1: Hi.
0: Paul, I want to start with you. As a doctor, you've spent your career at the bedside of people who are sick or old or both. Do questions of meaning have a medical dimension?
2: I think the question would be better put, James, if one said, is meaning ever absent from almost any interaction involving medicine? Illness is really suffused with questions of meaning from the very beginning. The two are completely inseparable. When we get sick, we automatically question things that we've taken for granted about the nature of our body, about our strength, our power, our relationships with other people, and so on. So it's of the nature of illness inherently that it raises questions of meaning, it challenges assumptions that we've had, it opens up new possibilities.
0: It's so refreshing to hear that from an endocrinologist. I mean, you say assumptions. I come with assumptions that if I go to the doctor, I better keep my meaning out of it, what means and what has meaning and matter to me, because he or she's not going to want to hear from it. They're a white-collar expert. We've got to get down to my colonoscopy or whatever the case may be.
2: I mean, you may say that to yourself, but of course, it's not actually the case, because as you're preparing for your colonoscopy, you're concerned about its potential implications, about the questions that have been raised that you want to answer, about what the implications of an adverse or negative finding might be for you and your family and so on. So you can't escape those questions of meaning, even if you try and suppress them or you pretend to yourself that you're suppressing them. And similarly, the doctor is interacting with you. He or she is aware, as you are, that these are heavy questions that you're engaged in. Sure, there are technical or instrumental questions, and that's part of the expertise of being a doctor in any particular specialty. But the reason that we apply different techniques or devices or technologies is in order to achieve a particular kind of objective. And what that objective is something that we have to decide amongst ourselves. It's a matter of values. It's a matter of what's important to us. It's a matter of where we want to go.
0: Has the attitude of the medical profession changed in relation to these things?
2: There have been some larger scale secular trends that we can identify, and I think especially that's been the case probably over the last 50 or so years, since the 1960s, when there was the development of a range of different critiques of medicine, critiques of medical paternalism, critiques of the idea of medicalization, by which was meant instrumentalization of ordinary events of life, childbirth, menopause, and aging, as we're talking about today. The development of the women's movement, the black movement, the gay movement, and so on, all of these had a component that involved a critique of medicine and the established relationships of power and institutional structures. So that's a complicated answer to your simple question, but the answer is attitudes within medicine reflect the processes that occur within society that are dynamic, that are changing all the time and have to be sensitive to the social, cultural and other prevailing conditions.
0: Professor Lee Fay Low in our Sydney studio. You're a psychologist who's spent your career inside the aged care system. What does what Paul is saying mean for you?
1: I mean, thinking of Paul's statement that illness is infused with meaning, I think aging is also infused with meaning. I think a lot of the time when we think about aging, we think about biological aging. So we deny our chronological age somehow because we've been trained or conditioned to be ageist, this idea that, you know, young is good, productive, healthy, and old is somehow bad, you know, decrepit, dying. Though you're kind of dying from when you're born, so it's kind of a strange attitude. So I think that getting old, when people age, you know, chronologically, we're forced to kind of think

0: about what that means. You know, each birthday, does that mean that we're now less valuable? Does that mean that we're now less powerful in society?
1: Or more, as the case may be.
0: Yeah, exactly. I mean, most of us get richer as we get older. Not everyone, but, you know, I look at my super balance and I go, oh, it seems better than it was before. So most of us get richer as we get older. Some of us get more power as we get older. And some of us get more status in society as we get older as well. And I think we get wiser and more accepting of ourselves, some of us anyway. But that's not the typical narrative that pervades, I think, what it means to age. And when you get those 5-0, and, you know, I'm turning 50 in a few weeks, and so there's a big 5-0, and what does that mean? And people are like, you know, are you over the hill, or is that a bad thing? And I'm like, why is it a bad thing? It's a great privilege to have got to 50. And, you know, I think it's a privilege to have my place in society and, you know, where I've got to. I should be celebrating that, not hiding my age.
1: Paul, do you think it's a problem when there's a disconnect between these narratives? On one level, the chronologically aging can mean one thing that's bad, but on another level, the aspects of getting older might be good.
2: Look, it's always complex, and I think there are multiple narratives. So it's true that we often conflate chronological with biological aging, and I think that's an important distinction. But there's other kinds of aging too. There's, you know, social aging and ethical aging and cultural

0: particular component of it, maybe even a small component, the question of the physical capacity, which can be incredibly variable, of course, as everyone is aware, is really to miss these other massive processes of change and development, such as Lefe just referred to. So it's important for us not to be kind of trapped by the familiar tropes that have tended to take over society. Aging is not just one thing, and to assume that aging is just a process of decrepitude and a progression towards dependence and death and so on, that is not the way it actually exists in society. And I think in addition to that, we should recognise that there has been a change over a period of time. It may well have been the case that I don't know 50 or 100 years ago this is what it really was, but maybe the focus was much more decisively on young people and the values of young people and so on. But this is a society in which more elderly people are very visible, where we recognise that there's no upper limit. People will often continue in employment after the age of 65. There are no fixed time limits that would enable you to get access to a certain medical technology, as there were even 50 years ago. You know, you can be 80 and be the President of the United States. Maybe that's a bad example. But clearly, there are possibilities that are still available to you as you get older.
1: Paul, I agree with you in some ways, but I also want to kind of put forward some counterfactuals that while in theory there are no limits, there are some ageist rules. For example, women who have mammograms, I think the mammogram age stops at 75 for routine mammograms, even though age is a risk factor for breast cancer. So there is some kind of discrimination built in. Of course, you are allowed to work as old as you like, but it's much harder for older workers to get new jobs from the age of 55, particularly older women. So I think in theory, yes, you can do what you like as you get older.

0: or so years ago when I was a registrar in a nephrology department, there was an upper limit of 65 for a renal transplant. And literally, as a registrar, I experienced a patient who came into hospital a week after her 65th birthday and was sent home to die. And that won't happen today. During COVID, we had some productive conversations about whether there should be an age limit for admission to intensive care. And in some places in the United States, an age limit was set of 82, and that was discussed in Australia. And the consensus that we came to, which I fully supported, was that that was completely inappropriate. The assessment should not be on the basis of some abstract criterion such as chronological age, but in terms of medical need and various other variables that might be related to that person. However, as you say, Lifei, it's an ongoing battle and there's a lot more work to be done.
1: Yeah, absolutely, Paul.
2: And Paul, in medicine, in bioethics, you know, these uncomfortable arbitrary lines, at this age you get or don't get, are they completely avoidable? Or in medicine, do we have to apply these arbitrary lines at times and then do our best to do them in an ethical way, to apply them in an ethical way?
0: I don't think we should be applying arbitrary criteria ever. Now, clearly criteria are things that may well be important and we may need to consider them. I think someone's age is clearly of importance because biological things do change, you know.
2: But isn't arbitrariness like built into medicine? If I want to get my cholesterol medication from the PBS, I have to meet an arbitrary set of criteria.
0: It's not supposed to be arbitrary. It's supposed to be based on irrefutable evidence. If you think it's arbitrary, then someone should explain what the basis of these criteria are and where they came from. And if they do appear arbitrary, then there's been a lapse of communication.
2: Yes, I shouldn't be using the word arbitrary, but there are times in medicine and bioethics where lines are drawn and they may not

0: an analogy here about the way in which decisions might be taken in a clinical context. We depend on evidence or data that are accumulated from clinical trials and from other investigative processes, and they provide the basis of facts which we then use in order to make a decision. But when we apply that factual knowledge in the clinical context, there is no automatic algorithm by which a decision can be made. The decision needs to take place in a dialogical setting where we discuss with the individual or individuals concerned their value preferences, their culture, their religion, what it is that they want to achieve in their life, what the costs and benefits of the proposed course of action may be. So the factual circumstances are important, but they have only a limited input into the final decision that's being made. The same applies, I think, more generally to ageing. We need to have access to the factual data, but in each individual case, we need to undertake the same process of questioning about values, about existential meanings, about relationships with family, about the outlook for the future, what someone's aspirations may be, and so on.
1: I totally agree with Paul about clinically that's how we practice in our memory clinic, for example, how we would interact with our patients and families. And so we would take into account, you know, their situation and the literature in, I guess, having conversations about, you know, what they want and what recommendations we might make. However, we can't do that. Well, the system, the government system, doesn't do that from a systemic point of view. So if we diagnose someone with young onset dementia, so before the age of 65, they get the NDIS and they get a tranche of supports and services so we can get them into the system. If we diagnose them with dementia over the age of 65, they get aged care, and that's quite different, the level of supports they get. And as a clinician, even though it is, you know, just a matter of when their symptoms started, and it's literally a line in the sand when we gave them the diagnosis, that makes a big difference to the care that the government will provide. You want to get the diagnosis and get into the NDIS before you're 65. So if you're starting to get the symptoms at 64, get diagnosed fast. I mean, that's a terrible thing to say, but that's literally it makes a huge difference. If you'll miss out on a lot of support.
0: Yes. So these are social anomalies, aren't they? And they have an historical basis that has led to these internal contradictions. I mean, it would be good to speculate about how we might be able to put this right. There's a current debate about the NDIS itself and a lot of concern about the extent to which it will be truncated. But there's a broader concern about what the goals of this society might be more generally and where we're prepared to put our resources. Do we really want to spend billions of dollars on AUKUS submarines rather than providing care for older people with dementia, for example? Do we really want to support the re-weaponization of Europe and the world rather than provide enhanced education and healthcare for the broader population? So these are underlying social assumptions that have led to these extraordinary blockages in access to care that we would all expect and assume to be necessary.
2: And on Radio National, this is God Forbid. We are talking about ageing in an ageing world. We are with Paul Komisaroff, a philosopher at Monash University, a doctor as well, a medical doctor, director of the Centre for Ethics in Medicine and Society. Also in our Sydney studio, Li Fei Lo, professor of ageing and health at the University of Sydney, a registered psychologist as well. Well, Li Fei, I was born in the 70s. 8% of the population was over 65. Today it's, I think, closer to 18%. And by the time today's 25-year-olds reach 65, a quarter of the country will be older than 65. What is our system? You've been talking about systems. What does our culture still feel like?

0: in such a situation?
1: Oh, such an interesting question. So we've been defining over 65 as old for, you know, like 50 years, maybe 100 years. And as an aging researcher, the cutoff is always 65. We say 65 and above is older. But in my mind now, when the, we're not meant to be talking about biological aging, but when the biological aging really kicks in, seems to be older than that now. And we talk about that. Maybe it's about 75 or 80 that we start to see, you know, changes where people might need much more help and care. Of course, that's an average.
0: It's like the other arbitrary line we have, 18. Yet how many parents of young men know that maybe 20 might be a better age and 16 for girls?
1: Yeah, it is like that. And, you know, the idea that we retire, the pension age has been pushed up now, but we used to, you know, think 65 is when we retire. Well, maybe that's changed now. Maybe because we're living longer, that the time we're living healthier and, you know, with energy to do things should be also pushing up what that age for being older is. I'm really interested to hear what Paul thinks of this idea.
2: Look, I think we have to rethink the way in which we understand the demographic composition of society. And chronological age means much less than it used to be, as we've already discussed. Some people can be much older and they can be fully productive and still in the workforce and so on, whereas people at a much earlier age may be diagnosed with significant diseases, may be suffering from significant disabilities and so on. Often the younger people with disabilities had been invisible, and we are now recognising that this is an important group of people who needs our care and support. So I think we have to think about the composition of the population, not in terms of chronological age, but in terms of their needs, of their relationships, of their abilities, their capacities, their aspirations and hopes and so on. So I would rather there be an ethical taxonomy rather than a chronological taxonomy.
0: And Paul, in a society that is getting older on that chronological basis, what does that ethical taxonomy look like? What do you want us to be in a generation or two when we are older than we were in terms of that number, that age?
2: Yeah, I think there will be some big changes. I'm not denying in any way that there aren't important developments, some of which may be regarded as positive and some of which may be negative. But I think we should be thinking about what both the positives and the potential negatives could be. And we can perhaps turn our attention to seeing what the advantages in ageing might be, as well as what the potential losses could be. The potential losses can be pretty obvious. There's a loss in physical strength, there's a loss in physiological reactions, and in some cases there's the development of particular diseases and increasingly dementia and so on. On the other hand, there are insights and developments that can be of very great value for the rest of society. On a personal and existential level, there's a lot of deep knowledge about the body. The body becomes more visible to itself, a different sense of time, relationship with time, a different way of thinking about values of mortality, of aspirations, of achievements and so on. But also, perhaps a little bit more obviously, improvements or enhancements of judgment, greater tolerance, greater patience, an ability to generate knowledge and understanding on the basis of historical experience, of events that have been personally witnessed and so on. So young people, older people have a lot of resources that could be made available to the wider society, including to younger people. We could then go on and think of what the benefits or positive attributes of younger people might be. Clearly, they have youthful physical vigour. They may have a sense of an open future. They may have a sense of their own strength and power and imagination and so on. And all of that's good too. But when combined with enhanced judgment, understanding, patience,

0: patience, tolerance, a knowledge of historical circumstances and so on, that could lead to a very much deeper ethical and existential worldview for everyone. So I don't think it's either or. I think that there are attributes and experiences that develop in the life course according to people's circumstances, and we should be thinking of a society that's developing in this much kind of broader, multifaceted way, where the resources that are available to people in all different settings can be brought together in a productive way that's beneficial for everyone.
1: I love this idea, Paul. I mean, we've been thinking about these intergenerational teams and what that looks like, I guess, in the workplace, and also some of the, I guess, work that we see now bringing youth into retirement villages, so youth into nursing homes, and kind of how that enriches the experience of kind of life or understanding of life for both those groups of people.
0: And I'm sure that's the case. In my experience, young people are very attached to their parents and grandparents. You know, I think there is a common trope that people talk about regarding how elderly people are looked down upon, or they're regarded as no longer productive or useful, somehow they've lost all their important capacities. I don't think that's the reality at all. I think there is a genuine love and respect across generations, and a genuine acceptance of the deeper knowledge that older people may have.
2: Mm. I mean, that is a trope that you speak of, Paul. But isn't it possible for there be...

0: touched on it before, disconnects in these narratives. So as a grandchild, the love you have for your grandparents can be indescribably, intangibly profound, yet in a collective setting or in a policy setting, that love, you know, isn't replicated.
1: I can tell you a story. So we live in an intergenerational house. So I have two teenagers, 14 and 16, and we live with my mother. Well, my mother lives with us. We live together, and she's 81. And the children love her and respect her, and she looked after them when they were little. And so they have that love that Paul was talking about. But they also roll their eyes when she can't use the remote control and when she says, I think, you know, old-fashioned things about homophobia or you know, her frailties, I guess, her, you know, her poor memory and stuff like that. So in our household, even though we talk about aging and what it means a lot because, you know, I do what I do, they have both those, they hold both those attitudes that she's old and kind of incompetent, but she's old and wise, and they hold that in the same person. And I maybe society has this conflict within them.
0: You paint a picture at home where it's attention-free. Well, I don't mean tension is necessarily, there's no argument, but what I mean is it doesn't, there's no clash with the idea of saying my grandmother is a beloved, wonderful, homophobic person who can't change the channel and we can't imagine life without her, and that's a smooth, even statement. It's not jarring. It all exists in truth at once.
1: Yes.
2: That's a beautiful story, Li Fei. But don't forget it also works in the other direction. Your mum looks at the kids and she's entertained by their kind of rashness and their inability to understand the nuance of complex situations in the way that she can. So she has capacities that they don't have, and she'll look at them with both love and humour as well.
1: Oh, yes, absolutely. She thinks they're impatient and, you know, ignorant, and, you know, they haven't got her life experience, which is also true. So, yeah, so it's a wonderful place to kind of live and talk. But I think, like, it's an illustration, I think, that of those, that intergenerational, it's not conflict, is it? It's like misunderstanding. It's not even that. Help me find the word for it.
0: I was going to say misalignment, but even that suggests something that's not working.
2: Look, I would think of it as the basis of a productive dialogue. I don't think of it as bad in any way. But there is another aspect, and that is that, you know, we're talking about our experiences in the moment, and certainly what Li Fei just said strikes a very strong chord with me. But clearly there are larger scale variables that operate here, and we've been talking a little bit about those. There are different models of ageing in different cultures and different ages and so on, and they're operating simultaneously within our own society, and we're trying to work out what's the best balance for us. In traditional societies, old age is often respected, but it's respected in relation to authority, continuity, custodianship of traditions and so on, perhaps. In industrial society, old age was related to production or the loss of the ability to produce, retirement, dependency and so on. In contemporary neoliberal societies, it's all about money. It's about the cost of pensions. It's about liabilities, demographic burden, and so on. In addition to that, there are the multiple cultures that make up Australian society, cultures that come from all over the world, from Europe, from Africa, from South America, from Asia, and so on. And all of these have their own particular perspective on ageing. And so any individual needs to somehow draw in this huge array of resources and try and find the trajectory that works best for them. So I think that we can look at it both in terms of the immediate complexity, but in terms of these larger scale variables, some of which we may scrutinise and try to dislodge in terms of some kind of value aspirations that we might have about how we think.

0: that ageing should be best seen in the future.
1: I mean, again, agreeing with you, Paul, that there's all these narratives or, you know, expectations or stories of what ageing can be, and individuals have to find their way, you know, find what their story is going to be. But on top of that, like, people don't age in a vacuum. Like my story, you know, we age as part of families and communities. And when I think about support for older people or interactions with older people, then families, for many communities, cultures, a very important part of that. And so I think that as communities, we also need to think about how we support our aging parents or uncles or aunts, and how we make space in our, I guess, informal lives for those people, but also, I guess, where they fit in society more broadly.
0: Yes, I agree with that completely. I think that's a very good way to put it.
2: And this is where government and policy, the levers, need to be set. How on earth, Paul, do we set those levers when we have options or settings available that, as you mentioned, can cover everything from the industrial to the neoliberal to the traditional to every flavour of multicultural, and yet there's only one federal government and six or eight state and territory governments?
0: We do that through social discourses, through debates of various sorts that take place in civil society and may be reflected through the democratic process, as kind of problematic and incomplete as it might be. I don't think we should just simply look at policies. We really do need to look at the larger scale issues and variables, what might be the kind of larger scale cultural tendencies. I think there has been a shift, I'm being optimistic here, a shift from a focus on growth, on production, on profit making, to a recognition of the importance of social values, of meaning, of education, of relationships, of judgment, of memory, of witnessing, all of these sorts of things. I think that there has been a shift over the last 50 or so years, and that's a good thing. Whether or not that's fully represented yet in policies, I don't know, and you know, clearly there's a lot more work to be done. On the other hand, we might, this is a kind of metaphor that might be of some use, and that is that the older concept that society, the success of social processes can only be judged in terms of growth and profitability, the increase in the GNP, for example, the increased volume of production. I think that is, I wouldn't say it's obsolete, but I think that it's been tempered by a recognition that this is not the full story. There are other values that we also might consider to be important. And we might think metaphorically that the focus on growth and production and maximisation of profits and so on is something that we have identified with the concept of youth and youthfulness, whereas the idea of an emphasis on meaning and value and interactivity and care might be something that historically we've identified with older people. And there may well be a shift that's occurring in society that I might regard as a process of maturation. Again, the challenge is how to translate, if this is at all correct, how to translate this progression into policies. I think that's an open question, and it's an ongoing, it represents a kind of field for an ongoing social battle.
2: What about bringing those two worlds together, a productive world which looks at GNP that can make a more prosperous and profitable society precisely so that it can invest in the needs and care of the elderly. I'm thinking here, Li Fei, the Royal Commission into Aged Care Quality and Safety found a system that was in places failing the people it was meant to protect. And then we think, oh, well, we got to put more money in there. And they go, oh, well, money's going to cost money. Where are we going to get money from? And so we return to this cycle.
1: I mean, the Royal Commission found that the system was failing. It's still failing. You'll probably have seen in the news the IAT, the Integrated Assessment Tool, is driven by an algorithm that a human can't change the assessment for. So people are currently being assessed, probably some people at least are being assessed at lower levels than the actual needs. So there's big problems in the aged care system. And certainly there's conversations that this is a cost-saving measure for the government.
2: So what does this algorithm determine and how does it do it?
1: So when you apply for home care, a clinician, if you looked at needing high levels of care, a clinician will come to your house usually and do an assessment and fill out a form and, you know, test your cognition and how you can look after yourself and stuff like that. And they fill out a form. And it used to be that then the clinician would kind of decide what your level of need was.
2: And then I bet you wanted to get the right clinician rather than the right result to
1: a
2: degree.
1: Right, and there was weaknesses in that system, but that's how it used to work. And, of course, that someone checked, right, based on what the clinician put in and approved that level of care. Now the clinician fills out the form, but an algorithm decides the level of care. And if the clinician disagrees with that, they can't override that.
2: What are the advantages and disadvantages of such a system?
1: Apparently, it's for transparency and efficiency and equity that the algorithm does it. That's the rhetoric that we've been told. The problem is that people are being assessed at lower levels than they used to be. And when we talk to clinicians who are basically quitting because, you know, they feel so disempowered, the clinicians are saying that what the algorithm has given them, they, you know, disagree with because it's not enough care.
2: What do you think of when you hear this, Paul, an algorithm for transparency purposes?
0: Yeah, so there's no equity there at all. It's a misunderstanding of the concept of equity. Equity doesn't mean equal in the sense of a mathematical equality that everyone receives the same thing. Rather, it means considering each individual on their merits and deciding what's most appropriate in the circumstances. This drift towards the application of abstract rules, which we talked about a little bit in the past, is a symptom of neoliberalism. It's a move away from the recognition of the inherent needs of individuals that are then developed and identified and matured through interactions and dialogue. We need to go back to that. And to comment on your earlier statement, James, about the best of both worlds where we increase GNP as well as provide for elderly people. Clearly, in a broad sense, we need to do that. But we don't just randomly need to increase GNP. That's a misunderstanding. If GNP is increased by the production of weapons and the conduct of further war that kills hundreds of thousands of people and destroys the environment, that's not an advantage. That's not the kind of GNP increase that we want or need. What we need to do is to think about how we can develop and expand the economy in ways that are actually serve human needs and protect the environment. And that might include foregoing the development of new submarines, the development of new radar systems, the dropping of enriched uranium on the plains of Ukraine or whatever. That's not of benefit to humanity. It's not of benefit to elderly people. It's only of benefit to the people who actually produce those weapons and make a profit from them.
2: I think it was Bobby Kennedy who said, if there's less need for crime and the crime goes down and the prison is therefore closed, we're going to have to deal with the unfortunate consequences of GNP also falling, because building that prison and employing all those prison guards stimulated the economy.
0: Yes, yes, yes. So that's an anomaly of capitalism, of course, and it's an anomaly of neoliberalism.
1: The mechanics of government, as my experience of them is, the mechanics

0: of government isn't very, well, I mean, as a clinician, we would say person-centred, but I don't think it's even very society-centred. So how do we influence that, Paul?
1: I don't. I wish I had the answer to that fundamental question, Lifei. I guess it raises the broader question, which is not entirely within my expertise, of the nature and possibilities of democracy. We use the word democracy very loosely these days, and there was an expression that we used to use referring to liberal democracy, but it's very hard to find any remaining liberal democracies anywhere in the world. Australia might be one of the last remaining examples. So democracy clearly refers ultimately, and I'm not going back to the ancient Greeks here, I'm talking in broader terms, refers to a social dialogue of one sort or another that somehow ultimately leads to altered policies that attain some level of consensus or more generalised agreement. We really do need to think of the extent to which we can draw people with varying perspectives into public social debates in civil society, and maybe to devolve power structures to local communities so that the needs of the people who are right there can be more directly satisfied, but also refine the processes according to which large-scale social policies can be properly refined too.
2: On ABC Radio National, this is God Forbid. I'm James Carlton. We're looking at an ageing Australia in an ageing world. In the 70s, 8% of the population was over 65. Today, it's closer to a fifth of the country. And by the time today's 25-year-olds reach the age, a quarter of the country will be, well, what we call elderly, but as we've learned on God Forbid with Paul Komisaroff and Lifei Low, there's so much more to it than that. Lifei Low, who should actually bear the duty of care for the old? Because we have the family, we have the state, we have the market, as we've been talking about, and we need some sort of combination to get it right. Paul was saying that, you know, we're the last liberal democracy or one of the liberal democratic outposts in the world. Does liberalism have this answer?
0: I can give you a pragmatic answer. Living in Australia now, I think that individuals and families should, as much as they're able, try and look after their own, because the aged care system is to some extent failing people. And we used to, I think, be able to rely on community care and perhaps residential aged care to look after if you couldn't look after yourself. But given the state of the market, if you live in regional Australia, you can't get someone to come to your home because you're too far away and petrol costs too much. You could think of aged care as perhaps the last resort when your name comes up on the wait list. But really that, as much as possible, your family and your friends should expect to, you know, support you if you need that help.
1: There's a premise to your question, James, about caring for elderly people. Elderly people do a lot of caring themselves. They care for children, you know, they do housework, they, you know, they volunteer, they provide community leadership. So we shouldn't think of elderly people as passive recipients of care.
0: Yeah, absolutely, Paul. So I gave this pragmatic answer, but morally, I think that the government should have some responsibility to look after older people when they need it. Mm. Not every older person needs that support, because I think that's been the social contract in Australia, the understanding that you worked, you paid your taxes, and the government would provide some support when you were older.
2: And you were saying, do your best to stay at home because the care system's not as good as it should be, which is quite distinct from stay at home because that's a moral good and we have a collective intergenerational moral responsibilities to care for one another.
0: I mean, both those things. I think we do have collective responsibility. As a Chinese person, you know, my values are that my parents, you know, looked after me, and it's my familial obligation to honour that and look after my mum now. So I feel that responsibility. But in the same way, then, you know, I have this belief that the state has some responsibility to me, as I have to the state to pay my taxes and, you know, follow the rules, that has a moral responsibility to me or to my mum to provide some support for her.
1: And maybe I'd add an additional point. As the average age of people in the society gets older, so also does the average age of voters. And voters may well tend to favour candidates who support their interests. So it may well be that there will be a shift towards representatives who support the interests as they're seen maybe more narrowly by older people. And this may open up lines of tension with younger people. This might be a symptom of changing underlying kind of secular trends in the society.
0: And when we're seeing this intergenerational conflict around housing and tax and prices, because older people who own houses and are investing, exactly, they don't want house prices to fall, whereas younger people do because they want to buy a house.
2: And they say, you baby boomers, you're the most selfish generation of all. What do you think of these intergenerational caricatures and relationships, Paul?
1: Yeah, I wonder if they've always existed. I think there's probably an element of truth to what you just said, that the baby boomers did have it good. During that period of time, they had free access to university education and the world seemed to be open to them almost without limits. The older people from the baby boomer generation really did envisage a welfare state and a society of mutual care. I think that sense of openness and possibility has changed, and the attitudes of and expectations of younger people are somewhat different.
2: As a society does age, and this is a demographic trend that is going to continue in the decades ahead, Lee Fay, is there a version of growing old that you and we should be looking forward to, you know, not necessarily fearing?
0: Yeah, I'm embracing my age and aging. I'm doing what I can to stay as healthy as I can. I'm also building my social wealth, whatever that means, meaning I'm trying to make sure that I have friends, and when I retire, if I ever retire, that I'll have younger friends as well to, you know, kind of keep me entertained and keep me perhaps useful.
2: And, of course, the policy setters, the politicians of tomorrow, are the young of today. In that vein, what would you tell a younger version of yourself about the future and what lay ahead in terms of getting old?
0: I would love to see intergenerational policy setting, you know, in Parliament, but also perhaps in the mechanisms of government, in the people who are doing the behind-the-scenes work, because unless we have that kind of broad range of representation but kind of talking about these issues, we're not going to make it better.
2: You suspect that algorithm was created by a younger rather than an older person.
0: I can't imagine that the person who made the algorithm really thought about what impact it could have on an older person.
2: I wonder if the algorithm thought about it. Paul, last word to you. If you have this magical notion of microethics, something that can be done not just by everyone, but in every moment. Tell me about microethics.
1: So ethics is not simply a series of big questions that we ask when we come up against an intractable dilemma. It's not about whether or not we should remove someone from a life-sustaining piece of technology or provide some other piece of equipment. It's really the decisions that we make in our daily interactions with other people. It refers to the way in which we talk to other people, the way in which we listen and we adjust our facial expressions, our postures, the tone of our voice and so on, the way in which we calibrate the interactions that actually generate mutual shared meaning. We swim in a sea of ethics. That together leads us on a trajectory that moves us forward in life. Clearly, the big questions are still important, the questions of what I want to achieve in my life, how I want to be remembered by my children and grandchildren, they're important, but how I do it is totally critical, and that's the field of microethics.
2: Have you been practicing good microethics, Alife, without even knowing it?
0: I was going to comment that when you interact with a really old person, like an older soul person, someone in their 80s or 90s, somehow it forces me to remember to be in that moment and slow down and kind of see the world from that speed and that person's values. So maybe microethics is also part of kind of like seeing the world through someone else's eyes, which gives us all a bit more compassion for other people.
1: Thank you. It's a beautiful comment.
2: Yes. And it's been a beautiful show. Thank you to Paul Komisaroff and Alife Lowe as well. I do want to thank you for listening. It has been, God forbid, looking at the implications and opportunities of age in an aging world. You can follow and share the God Forbid podcast on ABC Listen and find the details about the show and the guests on the God Forbid webpage. As I say, the guest, Paul Komisaroff, a bioethicist at Monash University. Thank you, Paul.
1: It's my pleasure.
2: And also Professor Alife Lowe, Professor in Ageing and Health at the University of Sydney. Alife.
0: I really enjoyed the chat.
2: Me too. I'm James Carlton. Until next week, remember to be good. This has been God Forbid.

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1: In 1776, the American colonies declared their independence from Britain. And July the 4th is the country's birthday. So join me, Nick Bryant, for our America at 250 series. Conversations on how the past continues to animate the present with historians and thinkers such as the legendary documentary maker Ken Burns. Saturday Extra, after the 7 a.m. news on Radio National and anytime on ABC Listen.
2: Apparently, Never Tear Us Apart is Australia's favourite Australian song. We're going to be talking about it on the music show after the news because it's also the subject of our latest cover story. Al Newstead and Alice Keith will be along to help.

The dramatic pause that sold 20 million records. Today on Cover Story, In Excess's Never Tear Us Apart. One of four hit singles that came from the 1987 album Kick, started out as a bluesy demo by In Excess's keyboardist and main songwriter Andrew Farris. Frontman Michael Hutchence gave it lyrics and producer Chris Thomas gave it synthesizers, and then the public gave it a place in every Australian music best of list. The covers come from all over the place, well beyond just Australian artists. You're going to hear English, American, Welsh, French and Lanarkshire accents on today's show. And my guests are ABC Classic presenter Alice Keith, also

0: Well, there's the original version of the subject of today's cover story. It's INXS and a song that's become increasingly popular over the years, Never Tear Us Apart. Welcome to my guests, Alice Keefe and Al Newstead. Shall we start with the song itself? Alice, I think it's a very strange song, I must say, and I'll say why in a moment. But what do you think?
1: I agree with you, Andy, but it's a classic for a reason. It's a song that's never really gone out of circulation, which I think is interesting to consider when we're listening to all these covers. It's kind of theatrical, but it's quite blunt as well. The production is so crisp and I would say disciplined. It's a great vehicle for Michael Hutchence to just be the absolute charismatic frontman that he was. It's got tension, it's got release, and it feels really good to sing along to. Apologies to Al, but I was singing along to it when we were just listening to it in the studio. And I think that's partly in its design. It's written for an arena. We can talk about that more, I think, but it's written for people to sing along to.
0: Al, what do you reckon?
2: Yeah, I mean, it's kind of timeless. This was crowned the hottest Australian song as part of Triple J's special Hottest 100 countdown. So that really shows how it's endured, not just with people that grew up with it, but beyond that. I totally agree with Hutchence being the special source for this song. I think every time those strings come in, I'm always a bit like, oh man, they're way more synthetic than I thought. And then as soon as Hutchence starts singing, you're like, ah, here's the humanity of the song. Like, he's not being the rock star of New Sensation or the kind of sex symbol of Need You Tonight. He's really bringing this sense of drama. He's someone you would believe would make wine from your tears. he really conveys that sense of tortured romance that the song and the lyric really needs. And I think that's kind of the special ingredient that some cover versions really lack, is that presence and that vocal.
0: Yes.
1: The production plays a big role too, though.
2: Absolutely.
1: Huge.
2: Yep.
0: I think there are things that are missing from this song, and I think it's part of its power. There is no middle eight, there's no bridge, there's nothing like that. But there's a verse, there's a chorus, there's two verses, and there's endless choruses. And I mean, the solos don't really happen. You know, just Kurt Pengelly picks up his sax and you think, wow, and then it stops. And then there are those two silences as well, as though that's where

0: there should be something that there isn't there. And I wonder whether that is part of the drama and part of the power of the song.
1: Absolutely. And I think there are two factors that spring to mind for me. One is the stadium factor. In 1986, INXS was invited to support Queen at Wembley. They were also playing other huge headlining shows all around Europe and America. So they knew what it felt like to perform on a stage like that. And so this song is so contained because it has to be able to carry and it has to have impact. Andrew Farris mentioned Fats Domino as an influence. And I think there's something to that because when you look at pretty much every Fats Domino song, the structure is introduction, verse, set up the vibe and story, chorus, sax solo, very contained sax solo, angular, it happens and then it's gone. Then there's a verse, chorus and an outro, which is essentially the template for this song. And if you listen to, say, a song like Ain't That a Shame, there's these piano rolls and then there's a pause, a stab and a pause, then the sax solo.
0: Yeah.
1: That's what they're looking to here. And I think Chris Thomas, the producer of this song, has an interesting lineage when you consider that too.
0: Yes, that is interesting, isn't it? And yet they're not power ballads.
1: No, not at all. But if you look at some of the things that Chris Thomas produced, he was classically trained as a violinist. He played piano. He sat in on most of the White Album in the late 60s with the Beatles. In fact, I think he was asked to produce it for a while. And then he worked with the Sex Pistols, Pretenders, Elton John. He produced Brian Ferry, Let's Stick Together in the late 70s. That's relevant to me. He produced John Cale's Paris 1919. And he was mix supervisor on Pink Floyd's Money, which again has that bluesy feel. It's in a different time signature, but there's that very famous sax solo followed by a very Pink Floyd outro. So I think when Chris Thomas came to produce this song, he had some very relevant experiences in his pocket. So while it's very much placed in the 80s, there's the synths and all of those very 80s sounds, you can hear that lineage.
0: Yeah, he's carrying all of that history with him, isn't he?
1: Yeah.
0: Yeah.
2: I also think with the silences, the importance of that is, yet again, the drama and understanding that they're writing for a mass audience.
1: Yeah.
2: But they make the entrances so much more powerful. Like that sax solo is so iconic purely because it's blustering, borderline erotic, instantly hummable. And it's all about the entrance. It's all about the fact that you build up to that, the snare roll.
1: Yeah.
2: And it's like, whoa, here's a saxophone in the middle of this song. And the fact that it's gone almost as quickly as arrived kind of is the point. It's that dramatic impact. And the same way that like dusty guitar, spaghetti western guitar breaks the silence, that it's those features of the song that make it sort of so memorable.
1: It all strikes me as very intentional.
2: Mm.
1: And the theatricality of it is offset by some of those very clean choices. I read when I was looking about it that it's also based on a Viennese waltz, and I thought that was very spurious. It sounds like something AI might make up.
0: Yeah, it does.
1: Andrew Farris did say that, but the only similarity I can hear is that it's in a triple metre.
0: Yeah, well, it's 12-8, isn't it? It's a big four, and each beat is three.
1: Yeah.
0: Subdivisions.
1: You've written a lot of waltzes, Andy. What do you reckon?
0: Not a waltz. Definitely not. Listen.
1: Deconstructed waltzes. No, it's not, is it?
0: I have another theory. See, perhaps this is the moment to play my theory. This is Percy Faith and his orchestra.
1: Yeah, there you go. That's it.
2: Music.
1: But, like, play Tales from the Vienna Woods? No, not at all. It's completely different.
0: No.
1: Johann Strauss would never.
0: Never. That's not. Well, it's not. Anyway, it's too fast.
1: Yeah.
0: But it's very, very close to that.
1: Yeah,
0: I mean, it's
1: very.
0: The same kind of 12-8 feel. It's the same tempo, actually. And in the chorus of Never Tear Us Apart, you even have the ba-da-da-dum going on underneath. So I'm sure it's all kind of way, way buried at the back of Andrew Harris's mind. But I don't think it's a deliberate reference, but it's there, isn't it?
1: Absolutely.
0: And if you've ever seen A Summer Place, which is, by the way, where that Max Steiner tune comes from, it's all about never being torn apart.
1: There you go.
0: Before we listen to a cover, should we talk about the words? This is very past tense. like they have been torn apart.
2: Yeah, and there's something aspirational, this idea that this has happened to us, this tortured romance, but this idea that they've always got that moment, you know, we'll always have Paris, kid, that kind of attitude to it. Again, that enhances the drama of it as well, this narrative, and bringing you into the conversation, don't ask me what you know is true. We instantly kind of teleported into the idea of two people in conversation, even though it ends up being quite a one-sided conversation. The lyric is, in combination with the drama of the music, a big part of the appeal.
1: I was standing, you were there has to be one of my favourite lyrics, just because it's so
2: obvious,
1: audacious to put that as a lyric.
2: Yeah.
1: Because it's so simple.
2: But then the math of two worlds colliding, it's really setting up. There's almost an escalation.
1: Yeah.
2: I was standing, you were there, two worlds colliding, and you're like, what happens next? Well, they'll never tear us apart.
1: Could we briefly also talk about the video clip really quickly before we go into the covers?
0: Because oh, yes, we must.
1: Charisma off the charts, Michael Hutchins in his great coat. But the intro, it's an extended intro with the embellishment that doesn't show up in any of the singles. Do-do-do doesn't show up, as far as I can tell, in any of the singles that INXS released. And also there's a weird offbeat. The strings are playing. And it goes... It changes on the third beat. And I'm like, I don't know who made that choice and why they did it. They're like, okay, yeah, okay, we have to do the big wide pan across Prague, so we'd better just add an intro. Let's put some embellishments and put an offbeat in the strings. But I couldn't find any info about who did that. I'm assuming Chris Thomas and the band.
0: It sounds like a crossfade as well into the single, and a dodgy crossfade at that.
1: Maybe that's why it happens on the third beat, and they just were like, okay, that'll do.
2: That'll do.
0: All right, let's listen to a cover. Same key, same tempo, different voice.

0: Well, that's Joe Cocker from 2002 from the album Respect Yourself, and really very close to the original version. We're talking cover stories on today's music show with Al Newstead and Alice Keith. Al, what does Joe bring, and is there anything missing apart from the sax?
1: I think he brings a lot more grit, a lot more masculinity, but by doing that, I think he kind of loses that Hutchence mystique. It reminds me of when he covered the Beatles for the hit. You know, he took Ringo's knees up. Ooh, I get by with a little help my friends. He turned into this big, masculine. And that's kind of what Joe Cocker does. That's what you come for. But I don't think it's quite the right fit for this song.

the guitar solo choice instead of saxophone, it just feels very cliche, bluesy rock. It doesn't do much for me. It's a very faithful rendition, and because it's so similar, I kind of feel like it comes off second best compared to the original. I also think at the same time he's probably doing some version of Joe Cocker restraint, because he could just go full hog from the beginning, and he doesn't.

The production just, like, really opens up as well, and I think that's an interesting side-by-side with the original. It highlights how contained and disciplined the INXS version is. He adds a whole lot of elements that INXS chose not to add.

0: Joe Cocker can sing, and I think at moments he really lifts the song with the power of his voice, but yeah, for me the production and arrangement dampen that impact.
1: Yeah, it's not sufficiently different really, is it? It's the voice mainly that's different, and I'd love to have heard him do it in his pomp, you know, because that version of With a Little Help from My Friends was actually recorded in the 1960s. It came out before the Beatles version did. I mean, the voice was just in such good nick back then, but this is 35 years later and, you know, Joe had lived.
0: 2002 or something, wasn't it?
1: Yeah.
0: It makes me want to hear someone like Betty LeVette do it.
1: Yes. Well, I wouldn't rule it out from Betty. She's always churning them out.
0: Yeah.
1: Let's go to somebody of a similar vintage and let's listen to what Tom Jones does with the song. We go up a tone because Tom can. Here he is with Natalie Imbruglia.

0: I wonder what's going on with the sound effects in that.
1: Oh, my gosh.
0: In that version.
1: It's 1999.
0: Yeah.
2: Yeah,
1: like,
2: it's very obvious.
1: That explains everything.
2: Yeah. It does sound also like it's auditioning for a James Bond theme. And
1: totally.
2: Especially late 90s James Bond. We've had Garbage and Sheryl Crow probably would have done the Bond themes around then. And there's even maybe the suspended James Bond John Barry chords.
1: You're so right.
2: It's filling it in.
0: Yeah. Yeah. Tom Jones is saying, I can still do it, you know. Remember Thunderball? I'm still here.

0: What do we think about this being a duet? I mean, I feel as though it sort of loses something if the other person is, as it were, standing there.
1: The triads at that one point. Sorry.
2: Alice needs
1: it hurt a little bit. But, you know, Natalie Imbruglia described this experience as surreal, and I think that's an excellent description for this cover.
2: Not saucy?
1: But, you know, context, I was in Germany in 1998 on exchange, and Natalie Imbruglia was everywhere. And if I hadn't been over there at that time, I don't think I would have really understood just how big her reach was and just how huge she was. So I get the sense that, you know, right around that time, she got a random call from Tom Jones and she was just saying yes to every wild opportunity that came her way. So she was like, sure, why not? I'll do that. Perhaps didn't have a lot of say in the production approach. It's very much a 90s mashup production wise.
2: Like, it feels more dated than the original.
1: It's borrowing from Portishead, Dido, you know, a lot of the songs that were big at the time, and not really giving much thought to whether it all hangs together.
0: No. And also in the original version, or even for that matter in the Joe Cocker version, the harmony does a lot of the work. I mean, when we go from the A minor of the verse to the C major of the chorus, that lifts the song. That changes the mood completely. And in a way, having those two voices there, and particularly, I'm sorry to say, Natalie's, it sort of cancels that out, doesn't it?
1: But also their voices don't match, like, at all.
2: Not at all. He's going full martini in one hand, operatic cabaret pop star, and she's very, by the, I think she gets one little

0: It's like a weird Disney duet gone wrong.
1: But it's a Disney film I would pay to go and see. All right, let's move on. When we talked about Reckless, we listened to a track from this album called Songs for Australia. We heard Laura Mvula's version of Reckless. Now, this is The National doing our song of the day.

0: That's the Nationals' version of Never Tear Us Apart. It's the In Excess song that is the subject of today's cover story on The Music Show. My guests are Alice Keith and Al Newstead. Oh, they're phoning it in, aren't they?
1: I love The National. I will proudly put on some skinny jeans and listen to The National. But, yeah, they are. I actually was listening to this with my husband and he goes, oh, that sounds like something they recorded for a children's charity. And I looked it up and it was for Australian Bushfire Relief. So he was spot on. It exactly sounds like that. I reckon Leluc called them up and said, hey, there's an album being put together. Can you do a song? And they went into the studio and they built this from the National Petri dish.
0: Yes.
1: Probably recorded it in an afternoon. Sounds awesome. They're so good at what they do. All of the production is there. All of the sounds are there. The Desner brothers have cred for days. Aaron Desner works with Taylor Swift. Bryce Desner, he's often on Australian Chamber Orchestra programs. He's written music for the Australian String Quartet, Kronos Quartet. He knows what he's doing. These are incredible musicians. Matt Berninger's voice, I love it. But, yeah, they recorded this in an afternoon, I'm sure of it.
0: There is no excuse, I think, is what you're saying.
2: I think your mileage really varies because it's very much in their sad dad indie rock sound, which I think people kind of love or loathe. And something I'm going to come back to time and again, I think with the versions we've got coming up, they omit the silences, which I think is integral to the song.

0: and even the sax solo. Like, we still haven't had a sax solo. And they do the brass arrangement. Like, they've taken that line to sort of support that noisy guitar solo that's going on.
1: Yeah.
0: But for me, every time it comes around, it's like I'm so Pavlovian response to hearing that big blustering solo, and when it doesn't come, there's a sense of disappointment. I do appreciate that Matt Berninger really understands, even if it is potentially rushed, he really understands that the tenderness is the quality of the vocal. It's not a big, boastful rock song. But by the same token, I also don't know if his voice quite fits. And the fact that they've doubled the vocal kind of disguises the fact that it's not really in his range in a weird way. But I'm also a sucker for the National, so I kind of am like, oh, yeah, this one's good.
2: Oh, but you see, I'm a sucker for the National too, but that's why I'm disappointed. But you're right.
0: He does
2: sort of get the song, which is more than could be said of Laura Mvula's version of Reckless. She had no idea what she was singing about. Circular key?
1: That's funny. I'm listening out, actually, for the vocal pulsing, who does and doesn't do it. Natalie leans into the... She goes there. I would be so curious.

0: curious to know whether Chris Thomas was like, okay, Michael, you get one big vocal moment and that's it, and the rest you have to play it with a straight bat. Or maybe it was his own instinct, I don't know. But I'm quite interested to hear who goes there for that moment, because it is such an obvious show your vocal chops moment.
1: I feel as though you've set up the 10 tenors.

0: that guitar solo is like being caressed by a tepid dishcloth. Yeah. I'm like, just leave it out.
1: Yes.
0: Do some vocal percussion instead.
2: Oh, yeah. 1010ers, give us a call.
0: I've got some production ideas for this group, yes.
1: But you got your silences, Al.
2: Yeah, you do. So points for that. It's not terrible. I feel it's more like aggressively fine. It's almost like they heard the Joe Cocker arrangement. We're like, yeah, that'll do. But it's not a song built for vocal harmonies in that way. It just doesn't do anything for me.
1: Who are the 1010ers? I mean,
0: you know, do you know what? I literally just Googled that. Yeah. I don't
2: sleepy. Grumpy,
0: I don't recognize them. I think there might have been some singing contestants in the mix there, and you know, I've done a lot of carols by candlelight gigs in my time, and I think it would fit right in that context. You know, it's built for a large audience, but a very different audience to the INXS one. We mentioned the theatricality of INXS's version, and here's your answer for what it would sound like if you go full cabaret. And there are some even Queen harmonies, which is so incongruous. They go a little bit Bohemian Rhapsody.

0: I think it's pretty criminal that extended coda where they realize the fact that, oh, there's actually nothing for us to show off our harmonies. So there's this big, very unnecessary coda of dramatic harmonies. Mm.
1: That really is where things go right off the rails in this version.
0: And the phrasing, even something like, we could live, becomes, yeah, we could live. It's like, yes, no, nah, that's not, yeah, how it's done. Where's the swagger? Where's, yeah, the drama?
1: It's not yeah, cool. It's not sexy.
2: The 10 tenors.

0: All right, let's move right along. This is Cover Story on The Music Show. I'm Andrew Ford here with Al Newstead and Alice Keith. And we're going to listen to a version of Never Tear Us Apart, which is really quite different. This is Courtney Barnett.
1: Don't ask me.

0: You're listening to The Music Show on ABC Radio National. I'm Andrew Ford, and I'm talking to Al Newstead and Alice Keith. It's a cover story. Never Tear Us Apart is the subject of today's show. And that was Courtney Barnett's very, very different version from 2018 from a rehearsal room recording. Well, Al, go on. Tell us what you think of that.
1: I'm so glad you included this version. I really like it. I know Courtney Barnett is a big INXS fan, specifically of Kick. The album came out the year she was born, 1987. I know she voted for it in the Hottest 100 of Australian songs. And I think it's bold to do it as a solo version, but I think what she's done in her version, what she has achieved, is showing how the song can still retain so much of its power in the right hands in a stripped-back setting. Was saying before, like, where's the sax? Where's the silences? This version has none of that, and it still really grabs you. And even Courtney, I think by her own admission, would say she's not the world's best singer, but she has emotion and she understands songwriting. I would argue she's one of our nation's best songwriters, and she really understands what works about this song and brings the least amount of all the versions that we've heard, but instead makes up for it in a lot of emotional resonance. You know, she turns it into a kind of much sadder affair without it feeling dour in the way that the Nationals version is, for instance. And also a quick shout out to Paul Dempsey, who also has covered this song on record and on tour quite a lot as a kind of solo rendition. And he has kind of done a little bit differently, where he tries to replicate the sax solo and tries to replicate the silences as a one-man performance. But this version that Courtney's done, it's so raw, it's so in the room, and it still totally works. It still shows you the strength of the song without needing all the bells and whistles.
0: Alice, the fact that it's so sad, this relationship is gone, hasn't it? I mean, they have been torn apart quite a long time before this song was recorded. That's what it sounds like.
2: Yeah, and she taps into that and draws you right in, which is her superpower. I mean, I disagree with you and possibly Courtney. I think she's a brilliant singer because she lands her delivery every single time. That's her superpower. And I think, I mean, she has such an understated charisma. She has star power. She can just do anything. She can do whatever she wants and it'll work. And she has that same kind of intangible kind of magic, wild levity to her singing that Michael Hutchence had. Totally different style, of course. But, I mean, I think that's why Courtney's career has taken off, because she has that intangible quality that you just can't replicate or design. She just has it. You know, because she strips everything away, there's less for the ear to decode, so it feels a lot louder and has more impact, and it lands. And I also love her guitar playing.
1: Yeah, I love how she attacks the chords at the end of the phrasing, really letting the chord ring out. And that's the kind of bitterness that you interpret in the lyric, that it's not just sad, but she's also like a little bit pissed off that this didn't work out. Yeah. That's conveyed through the guitar.
2: it also answers the question, can this song stand on its own and in her hands?

0: Andy, what do you think of it? Does it land for you, or is it a bit irritating?
1: No, it's exactly the point of this series, because she's made the song her own. I mean, there's nothing left of in excess in the song at all.
0: Yeah,
1: it is just the words and the chords, and that's it really. And everything else is Courtney Barnett. So that's kind of the point, I think, of Cover Story, that she has found things there that perhaps the original composer and lyricist hadn't even quite realised were there.
0: Yeah, it's the first song we've heard so far that tells me something new about the song.
2: Yeah, well put.
1: Yes, but we haven't heard it in a North Lanarkshire accent yet.

0: That's from 2011, the Twilight Sads version of Never Tear Us Apart. Alice, do you like this?
1: I love it. I love everything about it. And I know I'm going to have it on rotation because I want to keep hearing it. It's so atmospheric, and James Graham's voice has the perfect amount of grit. I love his delivery and the accent, of course. I love the sense of urgency, the way that, you know, when he sings Some of Us Don't Know Why, it's slightly under pitch, he's reaching, he's not quite getting there. I'm convinced that's entirely intentional. I love the synths. It's so good.
2: I'm a sucker for the accent as well, that Scottish brogue, but it's also got that kind of dejection and moodiness that probably only comes from living in Scotland to pull it off. And that synthetic kind of haunting quality, it's of a piece with the Courtney Barnett version where it's underscoring the sadness and the frustration of it. And I think that's the way, if I was going to cover this song, I'm not, if I was going to cover this song, that's the direction I would head into, because I think there's more room to move thematically, musically, in that way than there is trying to underscore the drama of, say, these other versions that we've heard, and trying to replicate that very specific production and arrangement of the original, I think, is a bit of a losing battle. And doing something like this, where it's much more about the mood and twisting the mood in a way that's defeated and dejected, is really compelling.

0: I wasn't thinking about pauses or sax solos
1: at all.
0: I was just completely on board.
2: Yeah, I love it. I think it's my favourite version that we've heard and, in fact, that we are going to hear. I love the fact that they have, again, like Courtney Barnett, made it their own. And it is, it's terribly sad. Unlike the next version, because you can't be too sad if you're trying to sell stuff. And this is from a John Lewis ad. Not the first time we've had a John Lewis ad on cover stories. I'm not sure what that says about us. This is Paloma Faith, no relation to Percy. Don't

0: We could live. Paloma Faith from a 2012 John Lewis ad. She's got a great voice. What do we think of the rest of it, Alice?
1: I feel like, as well as being an ad, is another James Bond audition.
0: Yeah, the timpani role is James yeah. Bond.
1: She has a great voice. She doesn't do the John Travolta, way, yay, yay, which I respect. But some of us don't know why. I was standing. She is on record saying she really, really, really wants to do a James Bond theme.
0: Yeah.
1: And that Shirley Bassey once dubbed Paloma Faith as the new her.
0: Yeah. Shirley Bassey is the touchstone, isn't she?
1: Yeah, well, she's got the Shirley Bassey nod of approval.
2: The original kind of hasn't really ever gone away as the definitive version. It's been big in every decade, really. And so having a new version, I always feel, can't replace the original because it hasn't done enough new. And this is really in that ballpark where it's like, it's not a bad version at all, but it's kind of like, well, the original's right there. And I know that this version has been used a lot in TV and film, things like Yellow Jackets, Law and Order SVU, but so is the original. Like, the original was just recently, I think, used in one of the seasons of Euphoria. It was used in Baby Girl, a really pivotal scene with Nicole Kidman. That's kind of like an A24 kind of erotic thriller. She got the rights to that song. So, again, it's something like this where it's not doing anything dramatically different from the original's arrangement that I'm kind of like, I can just go straight to the source.
1: I feel like this is more a vocal showcase for Paloma Faith than a new interpretation of the song.
2: Totally. It's from an ad campaign. I mean, that's what can you say?
0: No, exactly. Which is why we need to hear it in French.

0: There aren't many bands who've done their own tribute albums, but NXS did in 2010. Original Sin, and the vocals were sung by Mylène Farmer and Ben Harper. And the French lasts, what, about one verse in the first line of the chorus, and then they think, come on, let's sing the original words, shall we? I have to say that I find that disappointing on many, many levels.
1: They do the vocal pulsing, of course they do, in duet form. The vocal fry, all of it.
2: I think maybe the logic behind it, particularly with Ben Harper's vocal, might have been like, all right, well, we can't do Michael Hutchence, so I'm just going to do a totally different approach to the delivery and the phrasing. And even the arrangement, like that really insistent groove, is such a juxtaposition to the original slow, steady drama. At least it's refreshing, maybe, even after coming from, like, that commercial Wilhelm of Faith version. It's kind of like, well, this is different, with a capital D, but it doesn't service the song. It's doing the opposite of what Courtney Barnett and the Twilight Sad are doing, which is really thinking about, like, what is the emotion of this song? What is the drama? What service is that? This is kind of like, what's the biggest orchestra we can do? What's the wildest choice we can make? If I was being charitable, it's a very interesting version, but I think it kind of does a disservice to the intention of the song.
0: Yeah, you don't have to be charitable here.
2: There's a whole extended coda where Ben Harper is just absolutely going hell for leather with the melody all over the place.
1: And, you know, Ben Harper has form. He's one of the great noodlers.
2: Like, you're a big fan, aren't you, Alice?
1: Yeah, my friends and I actually used to find the most ridiculous vocal melismas that he does in his live shows and send them to each other. It's like onanistic coloratura. It's horrible.

0: So I really don't think he was thinking too carefully about his delivery and interpretation here. He's like, I'm Ben Harper. I'm going to do what I do on this song. So, I mean, I already had one eyebrow raised coming into this and it didn't disappoint. I feel like they're trying to set up a bit of a Serge Gainsbourg, Jane Birkin vibe at the start, but then Ben Harper's like, eh, okay, what, no, we've done that. Let's move on.
1: He is no Serge Gainsbourg. No.
0: And I'm certain he's wearing his hat while he's singing this too. I just know it.
2: Even, yeah, just the thing of having it in French language feels like a very lazy shorthand for like, oh, it's a romantic song, so let's sing it in French. Mm. It just doesn't feel well-intentioned or well-executed.
1: Yes, you feel as though they should have done another video clip by the Seine instead of Vultava.
2: Yeah, no thanks.
1: All right, well, there we go. It's a shame that we have come to kind of a crashing halt on that particular version of the song, but we can at least return to hear In Excess in its original guise in a live version recorded at Wembley Stadium in 1991. Before we do that, I have to thank you both very much indeed, Alice Keith and Al Newstead, for being my guests on today's music show on this version of Cover Story.
0: Thanks
2: for having us, Andy.

INXS Live Baby Live at Wembley Stadium in 1991. And that's it for today's cover story. 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The music show is produced by Sky Kirkham and C. Benedict. Technical production this week from Tegan Nichols and Marcus Hobbs. The show is made on Gadigal, Gundungurra and Wurundjeri Woi Wurrung country. And next time on Cover Story, Dobby and Vanessa Hughes join me to take on the artists who have taken on the Beatles.

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0: 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Hello there, this is Julian Morrow with you. Next hour on ABC Radio National, Beef is back on Background Briefing, and it's looking at the battle for the Blue Zones. Blue Zones are places around the world where people seem to live past the age of 100 at unusually high rates. But are these places with lifestyle secrets for longevity, or is there something more ignoble going on? We'll find out next hour on Radio National, but now it's time for the news.
3: Good evening, Tim Wharton with ABC News. Iran's foreign minister says any challenge to the control of the Strait of Hormuz will increase tensions following strikes between the US and Iran that's put their ceasefire under growing strain. The BBC's John Donison has more.
4: Less than 2 weeks since the ceasefire deal was announced, there appears to be a real risk of it collapsing. For a second night running, the US military bombed Iran, hitting, it said, 10 military targets in and around the Strait of Hormuz. Tehran said it responded with ballistic missile strikes on US bases in Bahrain and Kuwait. Vessels in the Strait of Hormuz continue to be targeted by Iranian drones, and the vital shipping lane through which 20% of the world's oil passes has not reopened in any significant way since the deal was announced.
3: The federal opposition is calling on the government to close Iran's embassy in Australia, describing the country's presence as a potential source of terrorism. The government expelled Iran's ambassador in August last year after receiving intelligence that Tehran directed anti-Semitic attacks in Sydney and Melbourne. It's also officially designated Iran's Islamic Revolutionary Guard Corps as a state sponsor of terrorism. Opposition frontbencher Julian Lisa has told Sky host Kieran Gilbert further action must be taken.
5: I think we have to ask ourselves why the embassy is open here anymore, given that it is a potential source of terrorism against our own people.
6: So you want them to shut it?
5: I'd like to see the embassy shut outright, yes.
3: The Federal Communications Minister says Australia's teen social media ban will look untidy for its first few years as she announces new penalties for tech giants. The government is seeking to double penalties to $99 million for tech companies that breach the ban while bolstering the e-safety commissioner's powers. The move comes amid research suggesting most children are finding ways to bypass the ban, which came into effect in December last year. Asked if the ban had been a failure, Annika Wells says it was always going to take time to get it right.
7: I have always said that I think this would look untidy, as modern parenting does, on the way through. And I've always said that my expectation is that the first 3 years of this will look untidy.
3: An 11-year-old boy has been pulled alive from rubble more than 3 days after two powerful earthquakes struck Venezuela. The two earthquakes hit a minute apart on Wednesday night and have so far killed more than 1,400 people, with thousands more still missing. Search efforts are continuing, with rescuers reportedly pulling people out with their bare hands. This man's daughter is still missing, though.
8: We've been working as hard as we can for 4 days straight, but we haven't been able to accomplish much because there's so much debris. They offered to provide cranes to help us clear all this away, but we were deceived. We have to make the most of the daylight, because once night falls, you can't see a thing here. Every second counts.
3: French authorities say 11 people have died after a civilian aircraft crashed in the town of Tomblaine in northeastern France. Local officials say 5 students, 5 instructors and a pilot were on board the plane, which belonged to a parachutist school. Police are urging the public to avoid the area around the airport. Saudi Arabian state media say a helicopter belonging to Saudi oil giant Aramco has crashed in Ras Tanura, killing 14 people. Aramco had resumed crude oil loadings on Friday at its Ras Tanura terminal in the Gulf after they were halted for nearly 4 months. State media added that the cause of the crash is still unknown. Sport now, and in AFL, Fremantle has extended its winning streak to 14 matches thanks to a 51-point victory over the Gold Coast Suns in Perth. The Suns equaled their lowest ever goal tally, going down 3-11-29 to 11-14-80. The Dockers are now two games clear at the top of the ladder, but key forward Josh Tracy doesn't want to see players rested.
9: I don't think we want to be a club that does that sort of stuff. I feel like we've got a professional environment that allows guys to be up and feeling good every week.
3: North Melbourne has moved up to ninth spot on the ladder with a 14-point victory over Essendon at Docklands. It was the Kangaroos' eighth win this season, while the Bombers remain at the bottom with just four victories. And in rugby league, New South Wales has made a host of changes under new coach Laurie Daly, with for Game 3 of State of Origin in Brisbane next week. Dolphins back Jack Bostock will make his Origin debut and will be joined by Stephen Crichton, Bradman Best, Liam Martin, Hamole Olakau'atu and Blake Brayley as the new faces in the Blues side. Five players have been dropped, with Brian To'o, Victor Radley, Tony Staggs, Api Korosau and Dylan Lucas not named in the side.
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0: Hello, I'm Julian Morrow and this is ABC Radio National. Coming up this hour, we've got a new investigation from Background Briefing as part of the Beef series. And later this hour, we'll find out what it was like to have Mozart as your music composition teacher.
11: What would you do to live to 100? How much would you spend to make the dream of a long life a reality? For many of us, it seems like the answer is a lot. But what if somewhere between that promise and the price tag, something doesn't add up? This is the first episode of a special two-part series by Background Briefing. This is Beef, the battle for the Blue Zones. I'm Josh Robertson. The reporter on this story is Madison Connaughton. Hi, Madison.
12: Hey, Josh. The tables have turned.
11: They have. Last week you were talking to me about my story. It's my turn to listen to your story. Now, I've only heard a little bit about this one in passing, and it sounds fascinating. So where do we start?
12: Okay, so I'm going to ask you to do me a favour. I want you to come on a little trip with me.
11: Oh, fantastic. Where are we going?
12: We are going to a Greek island. Is that okay?
11: Please take me there.
12: So, let's set the scene. Electric blue water, idyllic beaches, green hills dotted with those traditional, you know, the whitewashed Greek homes. This is Ikaria. It's a rocky outcrop that's home to about 8,000 people. It's just a speck in the Mediterranean.
11: It sounds magic.
12: It's beautiful. And it's just the start of the summer season around this time, so the island's starting to come to life with visitors from all around the world.
13: Where are you from?
14: From Italy.
15: Sweden.
16: Australia. Sydney.
17: From the Netherlands.
13: Mother Netherlands.
17: Yeah.
12: And they're coming to spend their days here like the locals do, you know,

0: Fountain of Youth?
1: Kind of. The idea is more that there's something about the way that these people live in places like Ikaria that helps them cheat death longer than the rest of us.
2: Every beach we've been to, there's 80-year-olds doing laps and, yeah, it's wild.
1: Tourists on this island marvel at its Blue Zone's lifestyle.
3: Everything that we see, we're like, oh, we understand why people live till 100.
1: And many of them actually know it's a Blue Zone because this whole concept has absolutely blown up over the last few years. There's been this big Netflix series, all these articles, news stories.
2: I had read the book long before stumbling across Ikaria, so, yeah, definitely knew about it.
0: Right, so we have Ikaria. Are there other Blue Zones?
1: Yes, but there's only five of them. So there are two other islands, Sardinia in Italy and Okinawa in Japan. There's also a small town in California called Loma Linda, which is about an hour from Los Angeles.
0: Okay.
1: And the fifth Blue Zone is the Nicoya Peninsula in Costa Rica. But over the past two decades, this whole multi-million dollar industry has sprung up around Blue Zones. There are Blue Zones cookbooks, wellness retreats, tons of Blue Zones products, all of them spruiking this Blue Zones lifestyle. It's a serious business. And the promise of it all essentially is, we'll teach you how to live like the people in the Blue Zones. And if you do that, you too can live to 100 or more without even trying.
0: All right, so basically my lifestyle determines my death style. You know, Metallica said that. Is that where they got the idea?
1: I'm sorry, Josh, I don't think it's from that. But this idea that the Blue Zones are like really special places, there are a lot of academic experts backing this in.
0: Okay.
1: Except for this one guy.
0: Uh-oh.
1: Yeah. On the other side of the world from beautiful Ikaria, there's a man sitting in a dim, fluorescently lit library in Canberra. And he's about to start a beef. He's about to ask, are the Blue Zones bullshit?
3: Shh.
0: Okay, so who is this guy?
1: This guy is Saul Newman, and when we meet him, he's just graduated.
4: I had finished a doctorate in medical science at the ANU and had moved into plant science.
1: He's working during the day as a data scientist at CSIRO, but in his spare time, he has kind of an interesting hobby, which is that he likes to try and debunk scientific research for fun.
4: I'm an odd bod. I mean, really, in the library, thinking about things, either in the library or running, basically.
1: This is what you do in your spare time?
4: Sadly, yes.
1: Okay, I think we have the picture.
0: That's a heck of a thing to do in your spare time.
1: I don't want to give the wrong impression of Saul. He's kind of like the professor at uni whose classes you actually like going to, you know, like long hair, big beard, cultural references from this century, but he's a stickler for good science.
4: And, you know, along the way I had expressed this interest in the evolution of aging.
1: And one day, a friend of his from uni says, hey Saul, you should have a look at this paper. Now, this paper was about whether there's a limit on how long humans can possibly live. So Saul being Saul says, sure, I'll take a look. Why not?
4: I immediately saw that this paper was a shambles, like really dramatically filled with errors.
1: And this is like a red rag to a bull for Saul. So he starts looking deeper into the places where people are reportedly living these extraordinarily long lives, including some of the Blue Zones.
4: I tugged at this thread and discovered this shocking level of problems in this data. There are some extraordinary, unexplained issues. Nobody before me seemed to have any qualms about the Blue Zones. You know, why did nobody notice this for 20 years?
0: What's he saying?
1: A few things, including this truly crazy story from Japan.
4: Japan has a sort of celebration of old people and national respect for the aged day.
1: In 2010, on this day, officials want to pay respect to Tokyo's oldest man. But strangely, they get repeatedly rebuffed by his family.
4: The police were understandably sort of curious.

0: came around, opened the door and found out that he is laying in bed because he is essentially a mummy inside the family apartment.
1: Oh, my God. Okay. How long had he been dead?
2: For decades. And his family had been collecting his pension.
1: Oh, dear.
2: I know. After this, the Japanese government started looking at its own pension records. Hmm. Do you want to guess how many 100-year-olds were missing from its records?
1: A lot?
0: The answer was 82%. Now, to put that in context, that is 230-some thousand people.
1: That is a lot of missing 100-year-olds. And this is Japan. There's a blue zone in Japan, right?
2: Yeah, there is, in Okinawa.
1: Hmm.
2: Saul looks at Greece next, and he finds there that in 2010, the government there started looking at its pension records too.
0: 72% of Greek centenarians, at least, were dead.
1: Dead? How had no one clocked that?
2: Saul says it was a mix of poor record keeping and people telling the government that their parents or grandparents were still alive so they could claim a pension. And when Saul looks at other public data about life expectancy in places like Icaria or Sardinia in Italy, he finds that
0: they're not even remarkable locally, let alone globally.
2: He also finds things that raise an eyebrow for him in other blue zones, in Costa Rica and Loma Linda in California.
0: I mean, it's not surprising. If you go to the place, there are 2 8-lane freeways and a line of dusty hills and a Costco, and that's supposed to be the fountain of youth.
2: And Saul's like, wait, what's the point of pouring money and time into studying the secrets of these people and their lifestyles if it's not even clear these places are remarkable? Between the pension fraud, spotty data, and the bad record keeping, Saul is forming a provocative hypothesis that most of these really old people, including in the blue zones, are just errors, not miracles.
0: They were all from poor regions with bad record keeping, or poor regions with high poverty rates, or poor regions with high rates of old age poverty, low numbers of 90-year-olds, and extraordinary rates of pension fraud.
2: And so he does what academics do. He writes up a paper, but he gives it a spicy title.
1: Ooh.
2: He calls it Super Centenarian and Remarkable Age Records Exhibit Patterns Indicative of Clerical Errors and Pension Fraud.
1: Ooh, okay. Yes.
2: Yeah, sorry. I did say academic spicy, so it's not exactly. But anyway, what he does is he puts this paper up on something called a preprint server, which is basically like a bloggy sort of website that academics use all the time. They can post their work before it's gone through the whole peer review process. And at first, nothing happens.
0: Nobody cared. I mean, I barely cared. I was just like, look, I think this is interesting. I'll stick it out there and I'll go back to my job in plant science because that's what I really should be doing.
2: But then the paper goes unexpectedly viral. So within the first couple of weeks, it has 120,000 views and thousands of downloads, which, just to tell you, Josh, for academia, that's big numbers.
1: Yeah, I know several academics who would be going to great lengths to get such attention.
2: Yeah, and Saul's inbox is filling up, but it's not good.
0: I was absolutely hated. Like, really absolutely hated.
2: He's getting a lot of angry emails from other academics defending their work and the work of their peers. He's actually getting into, like, fights in the comment sections of obscure data blogs. He has never experienced something like this before. And according to Saul, some of his critics, they wanted to take things even further.
0: People had been calling my boss, asking me to be fired, and sending emails to my boss asking me to be fired. I was working plant science at the time, and my very tolerant boss was like, why am I getting emails about this instead of wheat phenology?
1: Whoa! Okay, fired over a paper. So he's really put the cat amongst the pigeons here.
2: But it's interesting, because instead of backing away from all of this, Saul actually runs towards it. So the people that he's made angry here are mostly demographers, and Saul isn't one of them. But he decides to go for this really competitive demography job at the University of Oxford. And he gets it.
0: I was hired into a position at the Leverhulme Centre for Demographic Science.
1: That sounds prestigious.
2: It is. But once Saul gets to Oxford, things don't calm down at all. Mm. Like, one Australian academic told me they got a call from an Oxford professor who was saying to them, like, who the hell's this Saul Newman? Why is he criticising people in demography? And why is he coming to Oxford?
0: It's very difficult, obviously. I enjoyed, you know, ignoring it and going to the library. Mm. But it's not a comfortable position to be in.
1: Yeah, I mean, you don't always make friends, do you, as an iconoclast?
2: He's kind of thinking, what am I doing this for?
0: I had been sort of fighting this feeling of depression of getting nowhere in this field, that I'd given away a perfectly good career to pursue.
2: But then, one day,
0: someone rings me while I'm cycling in traffic.
2: And he says to Saul, I'm a Cambridge academic and you've won this thing.
0: But you cannot tell anybody. And I'm like, what is this?
2: He's calling Saul to tell him he'd won an Ig Nobel Prize.
1: An Ig Nobel Prize.
2: An Ig Nobel Prize is kind of a tongue-in-cheek award that's given out in the scientific community. And the kind of thinking of it is it's something that will first make people laugh and then make them think.
0: My reaction was, this is glorious. I immediately thought of this lady who collected snot from whales. You know, she had got this drone with a little agar plate and flown it over Wales to pick up the sneeze.
2: And she'd won this.
0: And she'd won this. I'm like, I'm in the best club. This is fantastic.
2: Saul travels to MIT for the awards ceremony for the Ig Nobels.
3: The Ig Nobel Demography Prize is awarded to Saul Justin Newman for detective work to discover that many of the people famous for having the longest lives lived in places that had lousy birth and death record keeping.
2: Saul comes out, I think this is delightful, with birthday balloons that say 122 on them.
1: Well played.
2: Yeah. So he's up on stage, big smile on his face, and he's handed his award by an actual Nobel Prize winning chemist. And then Saul reads his acceptance speech. He's written a poem.
4: So the secret, it seems, to live out your dreams and make sure you keep living, not dying, is to move where birth certificates are rare. Teach your kids pension fraud and start lying.
1: So what does he do with the Ig Nobel? Does he head back to Oxford?
2: Yeah, he heads back to the UK, but there's this influx of media coverage about him.
1: So he goes viral again.
2: He does. There are a bunch of headlines that declare Saul has debunked the blue zones, which is interesting because if you actually read his paper, it's more about the unreliability of the data that's used in this whole field of extreme age research. The blue zones are just one example that he deploys. But it's the one that grabs all the media attention.
5: Saul Justin
6: Newman. Saul Justin Newman. Saul
5: Justin Newman has busted the blue zone.
2: Some blue zones researchers see all of this and basically decide to get the band back together to publicly rebuke Saul. They publish an open letter defending the work they did to validate the ages of the centenarians in the blue zones, although they don't mention Loma Linda. And they call Saul's work academically misleading and deeply flawed.
1: Wow.
2: This pushback, it does seem to blunt Saul's momentum a little bit. I mean, even some of the people who know him and support him, they decide to stay quiet.
7: I remember thinking that this was interesting, but I also remember thinking, this is dangerous.
2: This is Heather Booth. I'm meeting her for a tea in her office at the Australian National University, where she's an emeritus professor of demography. This is where she first met Saul.
7: I had never questioned, really. You just accept things, you know? And then Saul comes along and he says, well, you know, this doesn't add up.
2: Heather's a pretty towering figure in this field. She's worked all over the world. And I get the sense that, like Saul, she doesn't really mind standing out. Like, when I go to meet her, she says, I'm in a rush. I've got to go and learn all of my lines for this student film that I'm starring in tomorrow.
1: Okay, so she's not shy.
2: No, not at all. She's definitely a big personality. The thing is, though, when it comes to Saul's work, she's never talked about it before, at least publicly.
7: Because I could also be tarred with the brush that says that I'm a lunatic as well. I mean, not a lunatic, but, you know, out there.
2: But Heather says she doesn't think Saul is out there at all.
7: I think he's eminently sensible. I think, you know, he's got a mind, a brain. He doesn't accept the status quo unless he's checked it out, and he also thinks that that's right.
2: She told me that, looking back on this, she regrets not working with Saul at the time.
7: I just didn't think that sticking my neck out against all these eminent people was quite the thing to do. I mean, Saul was in a different field, remember. I am a demographer and they're demographers.
2: And as we're talking, Heather gets up and she walks across her office to a bookshelf and grabs this really chunky tome for me. She brings it back to the table. It's the book on extreme age validation, written by a whole bunch of those eminent people. She says these academics meet up every year. They all use the same techniques. And I get the impression it's pretty tight-knit. But Heather wonders why that means it should be so closed off to Saul's ideas.
7: If you're somebody who has an open mind, you would welcome some discussion about it. Because to me, the issues that he's raised seem perfectly sensible.
2: And Heather thinks she knows why that hasn't happened.
7: This group that I was on the periphery of is a club. Closed ranks. Don't want to know. Vested interests. Too much at stake. Who on earth is going to admit that they've published a whole book of rubbish, if it is? You see what I mean?
2: And I did ask her, you know, what is your opinion on all this Blue Zone stuff? And she said,
7: I don't think there's anything magic whatsoever about Blue Zones. There might have been some genetic reasons why some people lived longer, but there's probably a lot more reasons why the data are in error.
2: Saul never used the term club that Heather did, but he does feel like he's coming up against something he just does not understand. Like the academic paper that he wrote, he's still trying to get it published. And he's been going back and forth on it with a journal for more than 2 years now. I mean, remember, he first put it up on that preprint server back in 2019.
0: Saul Newman published his piece in a place that my 11-year-old grandson could publish it. So we couldn't take it seriously.
2: This is Jay Olshansky. He's an emeritus professor at the University of Illinois, Chicago. He's a pretty major longevity researcher, and he's not a fan of Saul's paper.
0: It wasn't science. Some of the claims that were being made were just patently false. And when I did the review, I basically said, yeah, well, that's not true, and that's not true, and that's not true.
2: When I get in touch with Jay, he's actually on a yacht near Italy's Amalfi Coast and tells me that he's just presented at the Milan Longevity Conference.
1: Wow. Okay. Well, that's got to be good for his longevity, surely.
2: It cannot hurt. But as Jay bobs on my screen, a world away from drizzly Sydney, he tells me he actually peer-reviewed a version of Saul's paper a few years ago and he rejected it.
0: So he ended up putting it out in the only place he could, which was a place that had no peer reviewers.
1: He means the preprint server.
2: Yeah, exactly. When I asked Jay what his concerns are, he reels off a few. Like, remember those missing centenarians in Japan? Well, Jay said they didn't affect Okinawa's status as a blue zone. And Sardinia, that's another example. He said it's not fair for Saul to use island-wide life expectancy stats.
0: I don't think he quite understood that the blue zone in Sardinia is not all of Sardinia.
2: Jay tells me the Blue Zone's actually only a small corner of the island. And here, he says the researchers carefully checked the ages of centenarians using things like birth records and baptism records. They call this process validation.
8: The validation procedure led to 100% certainty that we knew exactly when these folks were born, when they died.
1: Wow, 100%. Okay, that's baseball bat stuff from academics. What does Saul think?
2: Well, not to get too in the weeds, but basically Saul's argument is by the time you get to people who are over 100 or 105, there are going to be a lot of errors, and those errors are almost impossible to detect.
1: Right. A stalemate then.
2: It kind of looks that way. But Jay says the reason he's so sure that Saul is wrong is because he spent the past year checking the numbers from three of the original Blue Zones, so Sardinia, Okinawa and Nicoya, and he's managed to wrangle all the big Blue Zones researchers together onto an academic paper about it.
8: You know, there's a lot of egos involved, and a lot of these folks have worked on this for more than a quarter century. Yeah, it was not easy. I'll be honest with you, it was pretty difficult, but it worked. Everybody cooperated.
1: So they put all their differences aside and they're pushing back against Saul.
2: I do think that that's part of it. Like Jay told me, the time has come to debunk the debunkers. But it's interesting because as I'm talking to Jay, it becomes clear that something has changed since Saul entered the fray. See, since Saul's criticisms, this research group has actually come up with a new definition for Blue Zones.
1: Hang on. Haven't the Blue Zones been around for, like, decades?
2: Well, that's the thing. Jay told me that
8: historically, Blue Zones were not all evaluated the same way.

0: set of metrics only.
1: So now they're basing the Blue Zones on life expectancy at 70 and then survival from 70 to 100, comparing that to countries with the highest life expectancy.
2: Okay, hold up. That's very different to the well-known idea of what the Blue Zone is, right? Which is that people live to 100 in these areas.
1: Yeah.
2: Right?
1: Yeah, that's right. That's what the popular conception of the Blue Zones has been for decades. And I was pretty surprised because Jay told me that Blue Zones are no longer even about centenarians.
0: You don't need a count of the number of centenarians. It's completely irrelevant to what we did.
1: As Jay's talking me through this whole revalidation process, he mentioned somebody else.
0: When we were out in Sardinia and Dan Buettner was there, he took us out to dinner. This is how you do research. You know, you go to these locales and you do work during the day and you eat pizza and drink wine at night.
2: Okay, so who is Dan Buettner?
1: Dan Buettner, more than anyone else, made the idea of Blue Zones take off. He first popularized the Blue Zones 20 years ago, writing about them for National Geographic. He's the host of that Netflix series, the one about the Blue Zones. I mean, he's basically the reason Ikaria is now a longevity mecca.
3: I find that the absolute best longevity hacks from the Blue Zones are the ones that not only extend your life, but they're also enjoyable.
1: Dan even started a company called Blue Zones LLC, and he's made a lot of money off this idea that Blue Zones hold the secret to a long and healthy life.
2: So he's Mr. Blue Zones.
1: Exactly. And Jay told me, Dan Buettner is actually funding the launch of a new Blue Zones Research Institute.
0: We went to Dan, we asked him to fund it, and he agreed. So we actually have a commitment of funds. I can't go into detail on the number, but, you know, it's not trivial.
2: Does that create a potential conflict of interest for this Blue Zones Research Institute if they're being funded by the company that has a big stake in the idea?
1: I did ask Jay about this.
4: Obviously, Blue Zones, the company, has commercialized the idea of the Blue Zones. There's lots of things that they sell related to the idea. And you're running a scientific organization. I mean, did you consider the sort of potential conflicts there of taking funding from the company?
0: So I don't, what's the conflict?
4: I guess if they're...

0: not that I could think of. It doesn't influence the science at all.
1: Jay also said that ultimately he thinks that this funding from Dan's company will help improve the science of blue zones. And he said he wants to make the data publicly accessible so other researchers can scrutinise it.
2: Even so?
1: Yeah, even so. Dan Buettner, maybe unsurprisingly, isn't Saul Newman's biggest fan. He's called him
3: the plant scientist, no training in demography, and a real zeal for self-promotion and attention. As far as we can tell, the only thing he's done of substance was to line up a number of misrepresentations to make us look bad.
1: Which Saul says isn't fun to hear, but he does kind of find it funny. Because a few years ago, he had this sliding doors moment.
4: Where Dan Buettner, the founder of the Blue Zones, emailed me out of the blue.
2: Really?
1: Yeah, Saul still has that email. And I asked him to read it to me.
4: Hey, Saul, I actually like your pluck and statistical prowess. Instead of focusing on a decade-plus old process, how about we team up and take advantage of more robust data and updated techniques to evolve the definition of blue zones. I've been commissioned by National Geographic to identify a sixth blue zone. We could discuss a new definition.
2: Wow.
4: This is after it's been defined and in the public sphere for 20 years.
1: The email goes on.
4: I have a decent budget, so we could do a good job. We could actually travel there and do the age verification together. Let me know. All best, Dan.
2: Wow. Okay. Okay. That's very interesting.
1: I mean, Saul's pretty blunt about it.
4: If I invite you in, you'll see the benefits. Clearly, he's asking me to come in and say, he's saying, I've got the money. We can travel. Now, call me old-fashioned, but I don't see the difference between that offer and a bribe.
1: Dan Buettner completely denied that this email was in any way a bribe. He said that at the time he sent it, he thought Saul was a demographer and that his expeditions to blue zones have always included a demographer. Dan said he later found out that Saul didn't have training in the type of demography his team needs. And he said that Saul struck him as a fraud. He also said he didn't write to Saul again after this. But Saul's response back to Dan was pretty colourful.
4: I can't remember exactly what I said, but it would have been telling him to stick his face in the north end of a southbound cow kind of kind of response. You know, I can't imagine it was too delicate.
2: He's got a turn of phrase.
1: He's definitely not holding back.
2: So it sounds like this beef is still raw then.
1: Yes, still very raw. Neither side is backing down. But the more I look into the history of the Blue Zones and Dan Buettner, the more I realise how much he's got at stake in all of this. Because he's built a business empire off the back of Blue Zones. And Saul Newman isn't the only person starting to ask questions.
5: It's an everyday fighting session. And it will not continue without any battle. It's a battle for the Blue Zone.
2: That's coming up on Beef, the battle for the blue zones. Background Briefing's sound producers are Ingrid Wagner and Kyle Hopkins. Sound engineering by Tegan Nichols. Music composition by Hamish Camilleri. Fact checking by Steve Vivian. Our rollout producer is Ben Sveen. The supervising producer is Gina McEwen. And the executive producer is Max Chalmers. The reporter on this story is Madison Connaughton. And I'm Josh Robertson. To hear more episodes, search for the Background Briefing podcast on ABC Listen or wherever you find your podcasts. 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

0: What we're hearing now on Sunday Extra is the first performance of music that's contained in what has been called the most important Mozart discovery in decades. The find in the National Library of France of a notebook of compositions partly written by the Austrian composer. And that description of it as the most important Mozart discovery in decades comes from Dr. Armin Brinzing, who's director of the Mozart Library at the International Mozarteum Foundation in Salzburg. And Armin was involved in the authentication of this discovery. So it's a great pleasure to welcome Dr. Armin Brinzing to Sunday Extra. Welcome, Armin.
1: Thank you very much for having me.
0: Firstly, could you describe for us what it is that's been discovered and how it was discovered?
1: So it's a little handwritten book of about 40 pages. So the amount alone is extraordinary, such a lot of handwriting. But it's not solely a manuscript by Mozart. It's a book which was written by Mozart and a pupil of his in Paris. So Mozart's task was to teach her, this young woman, to teach her how to compose. And we can really see this in the book. So it's a collaboration between his pupil, the Mademoiselle Duguin, and Mozart.
0: How was this notebook discovered and how was the connection with Mozart made? Assuming it doesn't have Wolfgang Amadeus Mozart written on the front.
1: That was the problem. Yeah, it's been in Paris for more than 200 years and it needs really specialized music specialists for identifying a manuscript like this. So in Paris, they are lucky to have colleagues like this. And yeah, the task of this colleague was to thoroughly catalog this manuscript, which has, yeah, as you mentioned, nothing on it, no title, no names or anything. And when he had a closer look, he thought, oh, that looks like Mozart in part. So this is, of course, something really exciting. So he studied the manuscript in detail. And one thing you also do if you make a discovery like this, you ask colleagues, you need to have a second or even a third opinion about it. And so I became involved. So at some point, the colleagues in Paris asked me to have a look at the manuscript.
0: Wow, that must have been very exciting. I mean, the manuscript was only unveiled in public at the first performance this week, but you saw it months ago, Armin. Could you tell us what it was like to see it? And I suppose what you noticed about it when you got that opportunity that eventually convinced you that this is indeed a manuscript of works written at least in part by Mozart.
1: Yeah, I prepared a little bit for this meeting. And what really struck me was there's a letter by Mozart from his time in Paris in 1778 when he was 22. Where he talks about this duke who wanted his daughter to learn how to compose and that he gave her several lessons for learning how to compose. And he describes in detail how he tried to teach her all the problems and her abilities and yeah, things she could not do. So very detailed. And suddenly you see this manuscript, which fits perfectly to what he describes in his letter. So we know that he gave her composition lessons, but we did not have any idea that this manuscript still exists.
0: I assume also the handwriting's a good match?
1: Yes, sure. The handwriting, of course, is the most important thing. So you compare it with other manuscripts. And as we have a lot of original manuscripts by Mozart, I have some experience with his handwriting. But you also look, for example, at the paper. It's about what kind of paper, which watermarks do you have in the paper. And the colleague in Paris also performed some research about the history of the manuscript. So all this information comes together. And finally, you can really say that this is an authentic manuscript by Mozart in part.
0: On Sunday Extra, we're speaking with Dr. Armin Brinzing, director of the Mozart Library at the International Mozarteum Foundation in Salzburg, about this amazing discovery in the National Library of France of a notebook that's got compositions which, as we say, are partly written by Mozart. And there's an obvious question which follows from that, Armin. How much of what's in the notebook can we confidently ascribe to Mozart?
1: If you look at the handwriting, you can most cases clearly see what is Mozart and what's his pupil? And what makes this really fascinating, something also we find in the letters, that Mozart complains she has no ideas and gets bored very quickly. So there are some points where you can see Mozart just crossed out what she wrote because it was really boring, and he wrote something new instead. So you can more or less measure by measure see this is Mozart, this is his pupil, here he changes something. So it's really interwoven between the two of them. But we have to say that there's a large part of music really written by her, or in at least in her hand. Yeah, so that's also a different thing. Maybe he told her, he gave her some tips, what to do here and there. So this is really something we should study in detail.
0: Are we at the stage of being able to hazard a guess on percentages, Armin?
1: When I was there, I made, of course, some notes about this. But I have not seen a complete digitized version of the manuscript. So they are still not, I think, publishing it. So, and then you would really have to sit there and note by note, see who wrote which part of the manuscript.
0: It's certainly interesting that from the letters, Mozart actually writes about beginning some compositions and asking his student to complete them. So that in itself suggests some sort of original input from Mozart. I wonder, Armin, what do you think this notebook tells us about Mozart as a music and composition teacher?
1: It's really, really important for this question. We have some similar manuscripts, but they come from his time in Vienna, so years later. This is the first example we have

0: by Mozart for his composition lessons. So this is really exciting.
1: How old was Mozart when he was giving these lessons?
0: He was 22 at this time. So, and looking for a job. And we also have to think to remember that this was a very important source of income for Mozart. Yeah, of course, he got paid for these lessons. He also, by the way, complains that the father of the young lady did not pay him for months. So he was really a little bit mad about this thing. But we can really see Mozart here at work. Yeah, his work was not only composing and playing, his work was also teaching. And here we can really see him at work. We can see what they did step by step. And this is

0: really fascinating to look at those details.
1: And his student may not have been quite up to Mozart standards as a composer, but apparently she was a very gifted harp player. Is that right?
0: Yes. In the beginning, he writes that she has a lot of talent and she knows by heart 200 pieces for the harp. She can play without using the music. So she knew all the music and she plays magnificently, he says. But then, yeah, he started to teach her. And because you would not start composing more complicated pieces for those two instruments, the harp and the flute, which was the main task. Of course, you start with more simple tasks, like where he writes a bass line. She has to write a top part on that. And so you progress step by step. And finally, they work on pieces for harp and flute, which was the main task for Mozart to teach her.
1: And the fact that his student is a harp player, what does that mean in terms of the contribution of these manuscripts to, if you like, the Mozart body of work? Did he compose for harp often, for example?
0: Yeah, the starting point for the whole story was that Mozart was commissioned to compose a work for flute and harp as solo instruments with an accompaniment for the orchestra. That's a very famous, well-known piece by Mozart, the Concerto for Flute, Harp and Orchestra. And the person, the Duke of Guinea, commissioned this work by Mozart. So he paid him to compose this work. And they were obviously so convinced by his work that he then asked Mozart to teach his daughter to compose works like this for the two of both, because he says that the father of the young lady was also a very good flute player. So their musical abilities as performers were obviously very good, because usually Mozart is very critical about those things. Yeah, he says very clearly if he likes people when they play or if he does not like them, but it's a very different thing when you try to compose works.
1: So regardless of the finished product, the discovery itself is very exciting. But Armin, what do you actually think of the music?
0: I didn't have a chance to listen to a lot of it. I think you can hear that there is some Mozart in it, but it's surely not completely by Mozart. Yeah, it's a little bit too simple. And also his task was, as he says in his letter, not to teach her to compose great works for operas or symphonies, really complicated works, just simple works for performance at the home of the family, yeah, by father and daughter. And that's also something you can hear in the music. It's music for entertainment, yeah.
1: And you described this discovery as the most important Mozart discovery in decades. We're a long way down the track now, Armin. How often do discoveries of original material from the life of Mozart pop up these days?
0: There's something coming up every couple of years.
1: Really?
0: I said, I think it's one of the most important
1: okay.
0: Discoveries.
1: No,
0: you really have to be careful. Yeah. But alone the amount of pages we have by Mozart, this is unique for, yeah, I can't even remember something like this. Sometimes things come up. For example, a few years we acquired a little sheet of music written by Mozart or in his hand, which was completely unknown. Yeah, but this was just one little sheet with a little bit of music, so not to compare with this one. And also sometimes pieces come up, like a few years ago, we presented the so-called very little night music. So little night music, but an earlier one. So things like this come up, but in that case, for example, we still do not have Mozart's original manuscript of this work. So we are not 100% sure in those cases if the music is really by Mozart, if we don't have his own manuscript and no other secure source to describe, to assign it to Mozart. So this is really unique that we have such a voluminous manuscript, which is also very well documented in Mozart's own words.
1: And given those complexities, Armin, and I realize it's early days in terms of the discovery, but do you have a sense of what the status of these manuscripts will be or will be given in, if you like, the official Mozart catalog now?
0: Yeah, it already has his its number in the Kaiser catalog. You might know that

0: 2 years ago, we published the latest version of the so-called Köchel catalog, so the complete catalog of all of Mozart's works. So with all the information we need about the manuscripts, where the original is, about the history of the manuscript and so on. There's also, by the way, an online version, Köchel Online, which is a kind of reduced version for the general public. And there's a section in the Köchel catalog for those study books. As I mentioned, there are several others from his time in Vienna. And of course, they also have their place in the Köchel catalog.
1: And so the seven previously unknown works for

0: and Harp, you're saying now have their own, are they Opus numbers?
1: No, they're not Opus numbers. Opus numbers are usually numbers the composers themselves give to their works. Mozart did not do this. So this is the reason why Mr. Köchel in the 19th century tried to organize Mozart's works. So giving each work a number from the very first with number one until his last composition, the Requiem, with the number 626. And so we have different appendices to this catalog, which contain like arrangements Mozart made by works of other composers, or these study manuscripts he produced together with his pupils.
0: Well, it's still very exciting to have seven editions to the catalog, and it's been fantastic speaking with you about it. Armin Brinzig, thank you so much for joining us on Sunday Extra.
1: Thank you very much for having me.
0: And Dr. Armin Brinzig is the director of the Mozart Library at the International Mozarteum Foundation in Salzburg. And as we heard, he was involved in the authentication of this discovery of a 44-page pupil's notebook, which contains seven new works.

0: I'm Mark Fennell, and you might know me from Stuff the British Stole, where I trace nicked objects throughout history. Well, in No One Saw It Coming, I follow much bigger stories, history's biggest turning points, the people, the objects, the mistakes that changed the world before anyone knew they mattered. It's history's biggest plot twists hiding in plain sight. No One Saw It Coming. Mondays at noon on ABC Radio National and anytime on ABC Listen.
1: A tray of cocktails floated at us through the twilight. Thomas Waller, known as Fats to his friends. Cab Calloway. All these people came to Gatsby's house in the summer at some point.
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4: ABC News with Tim Wharton. Attempts to broker a peace deal between the US and Iran are in jeopardy after the two sides traded strikes following an Iranian drone attack on a Panama-flagged oil tanker in the Strait of Hormuz. More from the BBC's John Donison.
5: The supposed ceasefire is at risk of collapsing. For a second night running, the US military bombed Iran, hitting, it said, 10 military targets in and around the Strait of Hormuz. Tehran said it responded with ballistic missile strikes on US bases in Bahrain and Kuwait. The exchange came after another tanker in the strait was targeted by an Iranian drone. The vital shipping lane through which 20% of the world's oil passes has not reopened in any significant way since the US-Iran deal was announced.
4: Rescue workers in Venezuela are continuing to search for survivors. The death toll passes 1,400. Foreign rescue teams have poured into the country to assist with the efforts. Families and volunteers who spent days pulling survivors and bodies from the rubble are raising concerns over the lack of heavy equipment. This nurse in the capital Caracas says she's seen people come into the hospital without families or belongings.
6: The situation is truly critical. We have received an overwhelming number of patients. Many arrived without families or homes, or others have absolutely nothing left. Many children have also arrived without their parents or any other relatives by their side.
4: Europe is continuing to swelter in an unprecedented heat wave, with more than 200 million people experiencing temperatures of over 35 degrees Celsius. The heat wave is now hitting Germany, Poland, the Czech Republic and Hungary, with scientists saying it's the most severe ever recorded in Europe. The heat is also causing glaciers to melt more quickly in Switzerland, as the country's head of glacier monitoring, Dr. Matthew Huss, explains.
7: According to our data, we're losing as much water from the Swiss glaciers to fill up one Olympic swimming pool every 6 seconds. And this now lasts for 2 weeks. So as long as this heat wave is ongoing and day and night every 6 seconds.
4: Treasury is forecasting headline inflation will peak at 4.25% in the middle of this year, revising down its earlier estimate. In the May budget, Treasury forecast inflation would hit 5%, with the conflict in the Middle East sending global oil prices soaring. But Treasurer Jim Chalmers has told insiders that forecasts have since been revised down.
8: The budget forecast for inflation around the middle of the year, as you rightly point out, was for 5% headline inflation. We are making more progress than that, getting inflation down, and so we now expect inflation around the middle of the year to be more like 4.25 rather than 5.
4: The UN is warning that worsening hunger in the east of the Democratic Republic of Congo could hamper efforts to contain the Ebola outbreak. The World Food Programme says nearly 3 million people across 30 of the 34 affected health zones are facing crisis levels of hunger. The agency says it urgently needs more support to feed patients in treatment centres and quarantined communities so that they can comply with public health measures. More than 1,000 Ebola cases have been confirmed so far. Sport now. In rugby league, a sensational long-range try to centre Bradman Best in the 74th minute has helped the Newcastle Knights claim a gritty win over West Tigers in the NRL. In trying wet conditions in Newcastle, the Knights ground out a 12-6 victory. The win moves Newcastle up to fifth place on the table, but centre Dylan Lucas believes there's still room for improvement.
9: Yeah, that's another scrappy win from us, but when you get the 2 points and you're not playing well, that's a positive to take out of it, but we got some work to do.
10: we're far from our best, then, yeah, we've got to be a lot better than that.
4: The Tigers' loss leaves them in 11th place. Earlier, the Canberra Raiders down St George Illawarra 24-16 to keep their slim final hopes alive, while the Dragons remain at the bottom of the ladder with just one win this season. In AFL, Fremantle has avenged its exit from last year's finals with a 51-point drubbing of Gold Coast at Perth Stadium. The Dockers jumped out to an early lead on the back of 3 goals to Michael Friedrich in the opening quarter to ensure there'd be no repeat of their shock loss to the Suns in last season's elimination final. The 11-14-80 to 3-11-29 victory extended the Dockers' club record winning streak to 14 games and increased their buffer at the top of the table to 8 points ahead of Sydney. North Melbourne moved up to 9th spot with a 14-point victory over Essendon at Docklands. You're up to date with the latest in ABC News. More news at any time. You can download the ABC Listen app. I'm Tim Wharton.
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12: You pick up your phone to check one message. The next thing you know, you've spent half an hour watching a lady tradie in Perth build a backyard water slide for her dog. True story. Social media is remarkably, intentionally, really good at turning a spare minute into an entire lunch break. So if these platforms are designed to capture our attention, what can we do to make them less addictive? Also, why don't we have widespread online voting yet? And the latest AI training scandal involving nearly every Aussie artist you can imagine. This is Download This Show on ABC Radio National. I'm Ray Johnston. Now joining me to unpack some of the biggest stories in tech right now and why they matter for all of us.

0: All right.
1: And we've got Professor Michael Cowling, Professor of Educational Technology at RMIT, otherwise known around here as Professor Tech. Welcome back, Michael.
2: Thanks, Ray. Great to be here.
1: I think it's safe to say that we are lacking trust in our politicians at the moment. One thing that we do have a lot of trust in, though, is our electoral processes. Online voting sounds like a natural next step for a digital society. So is this something that we might have in place by the next time we have to hit the polling booths? Vanessa, where does Australia stand with online voting? Are we close to having it everywhere or nowhere near it at all?
0: Well, we have experimented with it, remember. I mean, you're in New South Wales.
1: Yes.
0: New South Wales for a long time had the largest internet voting project in the world, which crashed spectacularly during the 2021 local government elections and disenfranchised thousands of people. So where we are in terms of being close to having it is we've had it and it didn't work all that well. And I would like to think we've had a little bit of an educational salutary experience. However, the Victorian Electoral Commission has recently come out and said that they'd like to run internet voting for local council elections here. So I'm not sure where we're at.
1: Okay, so interesting times to be tapping into this topic. Michael, when we hear online voting, what do most people imagine and how is that maybe a little bit different to the reality?
2: I think, I don't know about most people, but definitely for me, I think we imagine, you know, the slippers and the cup of coffee sitting at the computer at home, clicking a button and deciding which person's going to be the next Prime Minister. But I think in reality, it's a little bit more complicated than that. And sometimes when people talk about internet voting or online voting or using technology, they just mean using technology in the booth and not necessarily what we're doing at home. And regardless, especially if we're thinking about what's doing we're doing at home, it's just really hard, as Vanessa just said, in terms

0: obvious crash is not the worst thing that can happen, not even close. The worst thing that can happen with an unverifiable electoral system is that everything seems fine and everybody goes home happy and everybody announces a shiny-looking election result, but actually we lose the evidence trail that that election result is correct. So the real problem with online voting isn't that it might crash or that it might be unreliable, although that's a problem too. The real problem with online voting is that we might expose our democracy to undetectable fraud.
1: What do you mean by that?
0: I mean somebody could fiddle the electronic results and maybe nobody else notices.
1: Oh, and is this something that there is a precedent of?
0: Well, we don't know, kind of by definition, right? But it's very, very hard to design electronic systems with the kind of evidence trail that we've built around our paper-based systems. Now, it's important to realise that the paper-based system doesn't magically provide an evidence trail either. We've designed our paper-based electoral processes to be open to scrutineering, to protect privacy when people fill out their piece of paper in the ballot box. We actually have a whole lot of really important laws about how scrutineers have to have access to all of the important parts of the process. It's really hard to replicate that kind of public observability in an electronic setting.
1: I think everyone at some point when they've been voting has thought about the fact that we use a pencil and that it could be rubbed out and our result marked a little bit differently. Michael, why is it easier to trust a paper ballot than a digital one?
2: I think Vanessa's right. I think ultimately it comes down to the controls that we've built over the years and the fact that when something becomes digital, it just becomes a little bit easier to change. And I think the case study, the classic case study here, of course, is in the States in 2020, where the president at the time made the claim that electronic voting machines had meant that some bad actors had modified the results. And he's able to make that claim because of the idea that they're digital. And so it is easier to change. Whereas when we're marking a piece of paper and we've got real people counting things up with scrutineers looking over their shoulder, we just feel a little bit more comfortable that this is something that is true. But Vanessa's right. Doesn't it mean that it's foolproof and ballot papers do get lost? Real ballot papers do get lost and they do get miscounted. It's just that technology makes that process of cheating a little bit easier.
1: There would be some people that would argue that we've worked out how to do many things online quite securely these days. You know, online banking is one of the things that people would point to as an example. Why can't we secure online voting in the same way and make it as trusted as those other processes?
0: All of these systems do have security problems and they are subject to fraud. The issue is that the electronic voting process has much higher security requirements than the electronic banking process. For example, you expect your vote to be private, even from the Electoral Commission. And there are all kinds of important reasons for that, because we don't want coercion associated with people's voting choices, even coercion that comes from the administrators themselves. But you don't expect your banking transactions to be private from your bank. That doesn't even make any sense. And so the banks are able to run all kinds of intelligent data analysis to check for fraud. How often have you got a notification that says, there's a suspicious transaction on your credit card, was this you, or do we need to cancel your bank? Right?
1: Yeah, quite a lot.
0: But you can't get a message from the Electoral Commission that says, you know, you're an overeducated resident of the Inner North. We've got a One Nation vote for you. Is that what you meant? Right? We can't do that because your vote is supposed to be private. So there are all kinds of security mechanisms in place for banking that make sense, but are just not applicable, not possible for voting. Furthermore, with the bank, you need to know that your transactions are properly dealt with, but you don't really care, well, you don't care deeply about other people's banking transactions. But for voting, I care about whether my vote is properly counted, but more importantly, I care about the collective, you know, whether the whole society has properly conducted the election and properly counted the votes. So that's a much higher level of evidence than you get by looking at your own bank transaction.
2: And can I just add to that? The extension of that argument, of course, is that the consequences are much greater for voting and what happens in voting in any country, but in Australia.

0: in particular, when you're voting, you are voting in your Member of Parliament, you're voting in the Prime Minister, and the Prime Minister has a lot of power. So I don't want to belittle people's banking transactions, but the reality is that the Prime Minister gets to spend a lot more money and really drive the country. And so if we get the vote wrong, if somebody hacks it, that can have serious consequences for the country.
1: I'm thinking about other ways that we communicate while shielding our identity online. So encrypted messages, for instance, where you know, I send a message, it gets scrambled, and only the person with the key can receive it and read it. Is there a way for encryption to play a role in online voting, or does that completely get negated by the fact that you need to be able to link it to the fact that you have voted as a citizen? Am I making sense here?
2: Yes, so that's a very good question. I spend a lot of time researching exactly those kinds of fancy cryptographic protocols for voting. And end-to-end encryption, of course, is one of the kind of the minimal privacy standard that you want for online elections. At an absolute minimum, you don't want the server or whoever controls the server to immediately see how you're voting. So absolutely, that's necessary. The New South Wales iVote system, for what it's worth, did have end-to-end encryption of the individual votes. So even somebody who broke into the server couldn't immediately see how you voted. However, that doesn't completely solve the problem. It doesn't solve the manipulation problem, or the problem that somebody could just substitute a different encrypted vote for your vote. And it only partially solves the privacy problem, because somebody still has to decrypt it eventually in order to count it. And then the question is, well, how well is it disassociated from your identity before it gets decrypted? And there are some fancy cryptographic protocols for doing that disassociation. But there are also some limitations to those protocols and some people who still need to be trusted.
1: All right. Maybe some tech for the future then, something to still work on. You are listening to Download This Show on ABC Radio National with me, Ray Johnston. And this week we've learned even more. Aussie books, films, songs have reportedly been used to train AI models. At the same time, Cate Blanchett is backing a new human consent registry, which is designed to help people take back some control of their likeness and creative work. Professor Michael Cowling, what exactly has been uncovered about Aussie creative works being used for AI training this week?
0: I think it is essentially a bunch of Australians identifying that their AI resources have been used to train these models without permission. And we're just getting more and more Australian groups like Kylie Minogue and ACDC and various other places noting that this is actually happening. And to answer your question, 100% is happening. These AI companies, their job is to scrape all of the data that is available into their models so that they can give you better quality results, and that includes Kylie Minogue's Locomotion or ACDC's most famous song as well, because then it's able to generate better output for you.
1: Professor Vanessa Teague, how do AI companies get their hands on these massive collections? You know, the books and music and films, how are they getting it in the first place?
2: I mean, the same way that people do, by crawling the web or buying collections of it.
1: Or stealing it?
2: Well, it depends what you mean by stealing, doesn't it?
1: Ooh.
2: Because a lot of it is available. It's just that it's available under a rather complicated set of usage rights, which you and I might naturally respect, but which the AI learning algorithm doesn't necessarily know about or care about.
1: Okay. So, Michael, when people hear that AI was trained on a song or a book, what does that actually mean? What is the process?
0: So it actually essentially goes through. So let's talk about a large language model like ChatGPT or something like that. It essentially goes through this thing, let's say a novel, looks at all of the words.

0: words and how they're associated together, and assigns weighting so that when you ask it to write something in the style of Harry Potter, it sounds like it is Harry Potter, because it has read Harry Potter, is understood the way that J.K. Rowling puts her words together, and can make something that sort of sounds similar to Harry Potter. And that extends to you asking it novel questions as well. And of course, the question then becomes, is that stealing? Is that stealing or is that not stealing? Because if I were to ask you to write a book in the style of Harry Potter as a human being, well, if you read Harry Potter and you're inspired by it, and you write something that doesn't necessarily use those characters or steal that story, that's okay, right? And that's why copyright law is particularly complicated, and why this is sometimes difficult to understand in terms of stealing versus just fair use.
1: If a court decides that this is unlawful, this is in breach of copyright law, once a creative work is in that data set, can it even be removed? You know, what would it take to not have an AI model using it anymore? Does the whole thing need to be scrapped? The billions of dollars that have been spent training these models, do they have to start again? How would this even technically work?
0: Look, I think part of the problem is that we're not actually talking about a database of all of the world's literary or musical works. It's not in the system. It was just used to train the system originally. And so it would be actually very difficult to get it removed because it's not there in the first place.
1: Okay, so we really have to stop this happening before the models are trained. We've got to intercept it at the very beginning is what I'm hearing. Vanessa, tell me about Kate Blanchett's Human Consent Registry. How would this work?
2: Oh, yeah. So this is very cool. And I went and played with it last night.
1: Oh, nice.
2: Pointed me to it. I hadn't heard about it. But so the idea is to make consent about the use of the person's image or voice explicit. So there's no enforcement possibility, at least at this stage. But there is an opportunity to lay out specifically exactly what you do or do not consent for the AI models to do. And it's specifically oriented around people like Kate Blanchett, for whom their voice or their face or their image is essentially their IP that they care about. But I think it's relevant to anybody. You don't have to be famous to care whether a compromising video or a misquotation or something is attributed to you. So the idea is it's a formal language directed at the AI to say to the AI that this is how they should be restricted in using stuff about you.
1: Okay, but it feels like something that would very much depend on the AI companies paying attention to that and abiding by it. And there's a lot of good faith that would need to be involved here.
2: Oh, completely. So there's no enforcement possibility at all, right? It's a specific request is probably the best way of thinking about it. You're telling them what you want, and at the moment there's no legal option for that to be enforced. But I still actually really like the idea, because at least it gives up on the pretense that what they're doing is somehow consensual or for the good of us all or something. If they're specifically doing something they've been specifically asked not to do, then it makes the pretense a little bit harder.
1: You are listening to Download the Show on ABC Radio National. Ray Johnston here with you. And if your phone seems impossible to put down, that's because it's intentional. Professor Michael Cowling, what are the biggest design tricks social media platforms are using to keep us scrolling right now?
0: It's really interesting. They've been working on this for almost 20 years now. And as part of working on it, they've worked out that they want to keep people engaged. And so they've come up with various different tricks to keep people engaged. Things like sending you a notification when you haven't been on a social media platform for a while, auto-playing content when you first open your social media app so that you can see that content and get engaged straight away, an opportunity to like things and to count how many likes you get and get excited about the fact that everybody's liked things. And then my favourite, the big bad, is the infinite scroll. When you get to the bottom of the page, there's just more content that appears. Even if these days that content is less and less stuff from your friends and more from companies you follow or advertisers that want to put something in front of you. And you can just scroll forever if you want to.
1: I've witnessed my husband

0: reached the end of Instagram. He's managed to curate his feed in such a way that he can scroll to the end. I've never seen anyone else be able to do it before. So I just wanted to throw that out there.
1: Don't say that, Ray. Meta will be listening and they'll fix that for us straight away.
0: Now, I've been slowly trying to retrain myself, but I was very much attached to my phone to the point where if it was in the other room, I felt like something was missing from me, that I would miss out on something. I needed to be near it. I've implemented quite a few strategies to get me away from my phone, including a physical NFC brick that bricks all the apps on my phone, and I have to walk over to my fridge to unbrick my phone. I've left the house and gone to work at the office and left the brick at home, and my phone has been pretty much bricked all day. All I can do is take calls and texts, and I'm now okay with that. I would have panicked about that 6 months ago, but I'm now okay with that. Professor Vanessa Teague, what can we do about it as users? Do we need to go so far as to brick our phones? Are there other strategies we can put into place here?
2: Uninstall the addictive trash.
0: You make it sound so simple. What if it's places?
2: Yeah,
0: what if it's places that people
2: click on the app and you press uninstall? It's really simple. Do it.
0: But there's people that feel that they need these platforms in order to stay connected to their communities and to their loved ones, or they even need to be on there for work. So it's not that simple for everyone. Is it really the only way to go?
2: I do understand that if you need to be there for work, that may be difficult.
0: Yeah.
2: But connect with your friends in a different way. I connect with my friends over Signal, which is end-to-end encrypted and doesn't push extra trash at me. I used to have a lot of followers on Twitter, but when Musk bought it, I boycotted. It was hard, but I've been clean for years now, and I love it. You don't need it. Just because you think you need it doesn't mean you actually do need it. Connect with your real friends in a different way.
0: Vanessa, how much responsibility do you think sits with us as individual users? You know, just delete the platforms versus the designers of the platforms themselves who are creating these products in ways that have been proven in court to be intentionally addictive.
2: Well, I think the analogy with other kinds of addictive substances is very clear, right? How much is it your responsibility to stop smoking, and how much is it the cigarette manufacturer's responsibility not to add extra addictive chemicals into the thing? The answer is both, but they're not going to stop. The platforms are not going to stop doing the thing that makes a lot of cash for them. So it's either a regulatory response in which we start fining them serious bucks for misleading practices, or it's you deciding to uninstall their trash.
0: Michael, do you have any guidance for those listening who aren't willing to uninstall their apps but definitely want to be a little bit better at not being on them full time?
1: I know, Vanessa's super strong, isn't she?
0: She is. I'm so proud of you, Vanessa. I don't have your strength.
2: Try it for a week.
1: I think there is an argument that we should let the government help us with this. But of course, as you noted, we can also come up with strategies to manage our own addiction as well. And so I'm like you, I will walk out of the house occasionally without my mobile phone on purpose. I have my Apple Watch. That's fine. That'll work in terms of calls and messages, but just a little bit, right?
0: That feels like cheating, Michael, I must say.
1: Okay. Fair enough. Well, I am Professor Tech, to be fair. But turn all the devices off and start to sort of say, where are there other mechanisms where I can use something other than this social media? And I think last but not least, Ray, give yourself a break. It is an addiction. It is difficult to shake this. But if you can make those little steps, one thing at a time, leave the phone in the living room rather than in the bedroom, you know, turn the devices off every now and again, maybe decide to press the power off button instead of keep scrolling on Facebook. Just take it one day at a time. I think that's the best advice I could give. And then wait for the government to hopefully start introducing some rules here.
0: Do you think that will happen?
1: Look, I think ultimately they have to, and we're starting to see them do it with kids, obviously. This super famous under 16 social media ban that Australia introduced, and the UK is now following our lead as of a couple of weeks ago. My only concern, of course, with that is that we don't teach them that this is a bad thing when they get to 16. But I think the basic idea is not dissimilar to what we do for gambling and drinking and smoking as well.

0: Which is interesting because I think I've surely been on this show before and shouted this idea down, but I think I'm coming around.
1: I would love to hear from you both some tech that has brought you joy this week, Michael.
0: The thing that's brought me joy is my little miniature e-reader. It's made by a company called XTE Inc., X-T-E-I-N-K, and it's tiny. It's about the size of a credit card. It's called the X3, and it does nothing but let you read books. And
1: yes.
0: I'm really excited about that because sometimes I want to get away from the doom scrolling and the social media, and this just does books and that's it. I pull it out of my pocket, read a few pages on the train or while I'm waiting for the fish and chips, and it's just a really good single-use device, and it's cheap too, about $70 delivered. So there's my little plug.
1: Vanessa, what tech has brought you joy this week?
2: Okay, I'm going to have a shameless plug for tech that we've built. So ooh. I chair a small Australian not-for-profit called Democracy Developers, and we build all kinds of open source privacy-preserving tech for supporting democracy. So if you go to our website, you can see a few prototypes that we've recently set up. One helps you figure out what electorate you live in without uploading any of the data that you're entering about where you live or what electorate you find. It's just a private interaction in your own browser. We've also got some recent work explaining how Australian preferential voting works. So you can avoid getting confused by our relatively complicated preference distribution process. And finally, we've got a system that helps you figure out exactly what happened in specific House of Representatives elections. So you can click on your own electorate or some other electorate that you read about in the newspaper, and you can see exactly how the preference count came out.
1: What about that specifically makes you happy?
2: Mostly that it's not any of the exploitative data mining nasty things that some people have almost thought of, come to believe is synonymous with the web, right? It's not extracting data about you. It's not pushing ads at you. It's Australian owned and open source, and its motivation is educational, to help Australians engage more with our democracy.
1: Professor Michael Cowling, thank you so much for joining us. Where can people find you and your work?
0: Not a problem at all. As I often say on this show these days, my favourite social media at the moment is LinkedIn, which is interesting and very professional. So LinkedIn is great for me, Michael A. Cowling there. Or if you want all of my links, www.michaelacowling.com, including some of the work that I do in outreach and engagement, which I'd love to talk to people about.
1: And Professor Vanessa Teague, thank you so much. Where can people find you and your work?
2: democracydevelopers.org.au. And also my new website at the University of New South Wales.
1: And now some more tech news from the week that was. In case you missed it, OpenAI is making its own AI chip in partnership with telecommunications company Broadcom. It's designed to make the inference stage cheaper. Inference is when a large language model creates the output, like answers or images. We will see if it helps OpenAI make any money, though. Microsoft's quantum computing research is facing renewed scrutiny, with scientists questioning aspects of a claimed breakthrough linked to its approach. Quantum computing uses principles of quantum physics, like particles existing in multiple states at once, to potentially solve certain complex problems faster than traditional computers. But many claims in the field remain difficult to independently verify. And Grand Theft Auto 6 is now available for pre-order in Australia after years of anticipation. Physical editions, though, will not include a disc, with players instead receiving a box containing a download code to install the game digitally. And that's all we've got time for on this episode of Download This Show. Be sure to subscribe wherever you get your podcasts, leave us a review and a rating, and you can send us an email. downloadthisshow@abc.net.au is the email address. I love reading through them all. I've got one here from Stephen, who has answered the question of would you pay for Instagram with, I suspect the model is to start with obscure extras But in the end, every function update will only go to paid subscriptions. Maybe even one day new downloads will require

0: a subscription. The Zuck wants a buck, says Stephen. If you've got a thought on that, send me an email or you could slide into my DMs on Instagram at Ray Johnston. Ironically, I am Ray Johnston and you've been listening to Download This Show.
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4: We'll start by creating the structural creases. So place your paper with the colour side down.
5: Colour side down, okay. 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
4: For the paper diagonally.
5: And sometimes by your skills.
4: The corner to corner, ensuring the edges align precisely.
5: Crowd Science listener Harika is helping me make an origami crane over a video call from Tokyo, Japan.
4: A paper crane is a symbol of longevity and healthy life, so it's special and iconic to us.
5: Origami is a Japanese word that literally translates to paper folding. Okay, so I'm going to keep working on my crane. In the meantime, I should ask you about your question.
4: My question for Crowd Science is, why is paper folding irreversible? Or why does paper fold so well?
5: And what made you think of this question? Were you doing origami and it came to you?
4: Yeah, well, paper folding origami is a familiar part of our culture. And I once spent nearly a year living in Bath in the UK. And one of my colleagues kindly invited me to join his family for Christmas dinner. And the question came to me while I was helping decorate the table with cloth napkins and tried folding napkins into cranes.
5: Oh my gosh, was that really hard?
4: Much harder than I had expected.
5: Even I can't do it in paper. I can't imagine how I would fare with a napkin. So did you manage it? Did you end up with a paper, well, a napkin crane?
4: Yes, I would say I managed it, but my napkin cranes were, I hope, charming, but not exactly elegant.
5: Thank you, Harika, for your question. Paper is so perfect for folding that it's the basis of an entire art form. But why does paper remember its creases in a way that, say, a cotton napkin doesn't? First, I think we need to find out exactly what paper is. I know it usually comes from trees, but how can a knobbly old pine make a crisp white sheet?
6: So we make the stuff in the beater, and then we pump it into here, into this chest.
5: To me, it sort of looks like fermented milk, kind of like cottage cheese. It's like white and lumpy.
7: We're being shown around this very noisy paper-making operation by Dr. Stephen Mann. He's a paper chemist, paper-making teacher, and a trustee here at Frogmore Paper Mill.
6: And this is the place where the world's first paper machine was commercially run and built, around 1803.
5: And so this is a historic paper mill. How different is it from a modern one? Like, is the process of making paper the same?
6: The process is the same. Paper was invented by Cylon, 105 AD.
7: Cylon was a Chinese court official, credited with inventing paper about 2,000 years ago.
6: He's known as the father of papermaking purely because he was the guy who actually wrote down the methodology for making paper.
5: So could you talk me through the process of how paper is made?
6: The vast majority of paper is made from trees. So you select the right type of tree, and the first thing you do is to so-called pulp the tree, which is reduce it to individual fibres. You then throw it into water to disperse the fibres and then put it through a process where you mechanically work on the fibres. You essentially bash them.
7: And here at the mill, we can see this bashing in action.
5: So the pulp is moving really quickly, and then where's it getting squashed?
6: The bars on the roller interact with the bars on the bed plate and the fibres get squashed in between.
7: Whatever the raw material, it could be pulp from a tree or, in this case, mostly recycled materials, you need to break down the fibres. to prepare them for their future life as a sheet of paper.
6: The fibres get stretched, they get compressed, they get bent, and they get twisted. And all those actions damage the inside of the fibre, and that makes it more flexible.
7: Once the fibres have been bashed, or to use the technical term, refined, this watery gloop is ready for the next step.
6: So the fibres come up onto this continuously moving plastic mesh where the water drains through.
3: It's like a conveyor belt,
6: a sieve conveyor belt. See, it's nice and shiny because there's lots of water. The water content's slowly reducing. When you get to this point here that we call the dry line, and then you've got your sheet of paper that's now 20% fibre, 80% water.
3: That's interesting, because it kind of looks like just very wet paper, right? But it's only 20% fibre.
6: That's right.
3: And then passing under a roll, and that roll is just squashing water out. And it's, you know, it's strong enough to hold itself together. It's sort of, at the end of the conveyor belt, it's coming off and sort of holding its own. Ah, oh, but someone here is, oh, he's torn a sheet off. It's like very damp paper, but it's not totally falling apart.
7: The sheet torn off by the papermaker is very recognisably paper, even though at this point it's still about 60% water. Most modern paper would now be dried further with heated rollers, but this particular type of paper is torn off and air-dried. But regardless of the method, once the paper is dry, for some reason, it doesn't then just fall apart back into fibres. Why?
6: This is where the chemistry comes in, and it's the difference between something like a cotton napkin and a cotton piece of paper. So with a cotton napkin, you've actually got tremendously long threads of cotton, and you physically weave them together, so they're just mechanically held together. With paper, you've got these individual fibres, and if you look at the structure, they're made from cellulose. And cellulose is just a long chain of glucose molecules. We all know glucose, it's just a common everyday sugar. And glucose contains a particular chemical group called hydroxyl group, an OH group. And OH groups actually act like little magnets.
3: So that's an oxygen atom and a hydrogen atom, which are bonded together.
6: That's right.
3: And one's a bit more positive and one's a bit more negative?
6: On the OH group, the oxygen is negative, the hydrogen is positive. And if you've got two different fibres now, each with an OH group, then the oxygen on one fibre will be attracted to the hydrogen on the other fibre.
3: Yes.
6: And the hydrogen on that will be attracted to the oxygen. And that's a phenomenon that we call hydrogen bonding. And without hydrogen bonding, we'd all be lumps of jelly on the floor.
3: and paper would be lumps of jelly on the floor as well.
6: you wouldn't have a sheet of paper.
3: So this bonding between an OH on one fibre and an OH on another fibre is crucial. They're kind
6: of
3: sticking together.
6: And nature makes the OH groups when it makes the glucose molecules. And the paper maker gets the OH groups on one fibre as close as he can to the OH groups on another fibre so that the bonding can happen.
7: The papermaking process of refining the fibres, then squashing them together, allows lots of sticky hydrogen bonds to form. And those hydrogen bonds are partly why paper folds so perfectly.
6: If you think about the sheet of paper, you've got the fibres themselves and you've got the fibre-fibre bonding. If you put a crease in the paper, what you're actually doing is you are destroying some of those hydrogen bonds. And they've gone forever, and you can never undo that damage. And the other thing you do is you damage the fibres. Some fibres you will break, some fibres you will partly break, and some fibres you won't break. So for that reason, once you've creased a piece of paper, you can't really uncrease it.
3: So the only way to get rid of the crease would be to sort of pull it all apart into fibres again and put it back through the mill.
6: Yeah, and start again, yeah.
7: So that's the simple answer to listener Harrika's question. Paper folding is irreversible because it permanently breaks some hydrogen bonds, as well as some of the fibres themselves. But importantly, not all of them, which is why it folds like a hinge rather than breaking in two. Now, not all paper folds equally. For example, it's easier to put a sharp crease in printer paper than in, say, a paper napkin. Why is that? And what's the best paper for origami? That's what we're looking at next.
5: This is Crowd Science from the BBC World Service, the show that explores

0: yours, your science questions. This week, we're looking for answers to listener Harrika's question. Why is paper so good for folding? Harrika patiently tried to teach me origami at the start of the show, and I promised her that I'd practice. But I think I need professional help.
1: For the beginner, and the basic origami paper is called a kami. It's handy to control.
0: This is origami teacher Toshiko Kurata. I'm hoping that an in-person instructor might help me master the paper crane. But first, Toshiko is introducing me to an array of papers in front of us.
1: We have the craft paper, which is more like heavier and is stronger.
0: Yes.
1: It's keep nice shape.
0: You've got some tracing paper in front of you. Is tracing paper any good for making origami?
1: Yes, but don't make a mistake.
0: It's an unforgiving paper. It remembers every crease, so if you get it wrong,
1: yes,
0: it's game over.
1: Yeah, I think so.
0: Any other papers we should touch on?
1: Oh, of course. Washi paper, please.
0: Okay.
1: So washi paper is a Japanese paper. It's usually handmade.
0: Got this some gorgeous patterns.
1: Yes, very beautiful design. And this is made from the mulberry, also maybe kozo, so different type of the tree. You can see the...
0: I can see the
1: fiber.
0: Fibers, yeah.
1: Yeah, so like made from long natural plant fiber.
0: Mm-hmm.
1: Feel like cloth-like.
0: Yes, it feels
1: kind
0: a bit
1: of cloth-like. Yeah, and it's softer.
0: So we've got washi in front of us, we've got kami in front of us.
1: Uh-huh.
0: What would be best for making a paper crane?
1: So, all kind of paper are able to make.
0: Here we go again. Time to make the most of paper's handy hydrogen bonds.
1: Please face up to the color side and try to make the triangle, please.
0: We're making movable cranes, and for this, Toshiko chooses the washi paper and recommends that as a beginner, I use kami paper.
1: And always better to make a very sharp crease.
0: Okay, really press down.
1: Yes.
0: While constructing my crane, it becomes clear how much origami relies on paper's memory for past folds. As you fold and unfold the sheet, you use previous creases as a visual guideline for where to fold next.
1: Follow the creases.
0: My folds haven't been precise enough. I've got a bit of bunching going on there. So I'll sort of squash it out.
1: Beautiful. Very nice.
0: Really?
1: Yes.
0: Thank you. With Toshiko right next to me, I'm blossoming into an average student.
1: Diamond. So now we have like the top have two triangle,
0: mm-hmm.
1: but that's going to be wings.
0: Ooh.
1: So it's going to be move. And
0: okay,
1: then...
0: folding the wings down.
1: That to the end.
0: Yay!
1: The question is it moving or not moving?
0: Cute, look! I made a crane! So just to describe what our cranes look like, they've got nice big wings like an aeroplane.
1: Yes.
0: Cute little heads that kind of point down. A nice,
1: very nice tall...
0: tall like tail.
1: Yes.
0: Pointing up.
1: Pointy up.
0: Okay, so should we try and move them?
1: Yes.
0: Make the wings
1: so
0: flap.
1: So, pull back.
0: Wow! As I pull the tail, the wings are flapping.
1: And that is a movable version of an origami crane.
0: It's so cool!
1: Yes.
0: This is where the difference between the two types of paper we used, washi and kami, really becomes clear. Mine looks more like quite jerky, whereas yours
1: yeah,
0: are
1: yeah, and
0: smooth.
1: Those I think would be more like a forced to move.
0: Less free.
1: Yeah.
0: Can I try flap your crane?
1: You will see.
0: Ah, yeah, it's much smoother. It's also, it's less resistant. Like, I have to apply less force to make it flap.
1: Yeah, this one, like, kind of feel freely to fly away.
0: My crane looks pretty good, even if I do say so myself. Its flapping motion is a bit stiff, but I love it all the same. So why is washi paper perfect for a smooth flap? Why is kami paper ideal for beginners? And why is tracing paper, paper you can see through, so unforgiving? We're heading to Manchester in the UK to meet a professor of paper physics who I'm hoping can solve our paper puzzles.
2: My name is Bill Sampson. I'm a professor in the Department of Materials at the University of Manchester, and I study disordered materials, one of which is paper.
0: What's a disordered material?
2: Okay, something like paper is very much formed by random processes. The fibres are very, very much disordered in the plane. And so if you hold a piece of paper up to the light, you can see it's sort of cloudy.
0: And there are sort of clearer patches.
2: Right.
0: Yeah.
2: That's the thing that papermakers call formation.
0: Yes.
2: And that's the disorder. And if you make paper from different kinds of fibres, the size of that disorder changes, and then things that you can do in the papermaking process can change the amount of disorder that you get in there.
0: When we saw the fibre pulp being bashed about in the paper mill, it was actually very controlled damage. How much the fibres are refined at that stage determines the type of paper you end up with. Basically, more refining lets the fibres pack together more tightly, meaning more bonds between the fibres and a denser sheet. While less refining means the fibres form fewer bonds and end up with more space around them.
2: The reason why the kind of papers that are easy to fold are easy to fold is because you've got the right amount of bonding. So you've got distance between the fibres. So there's a bit of room for things to move inside the structure. So as you bend to make a full fold, then fibres on the outside are going to be pulled and fibres on the inside are going to be squashed and fibres in the middle are going to get something in between, depending on where they are as you move through the direction of the sheet.
0: What kind of scale are we talking about here? Because I'm kind of picturing long fibres stretched over the fold, but are they smaller than that? Yeah.
2: I mean, the fibres depend on the vegetable matter from which the fibre has come. And let's say you're typically starting from a fibre that started its life in a tree. Then you're dealing with things that are a couple of millimetres long and about 30 microns wide if they've come from softwood fibre. So that's narrower than the human hair and just a couple of millimetres long.
0: That's tiny.
2: And if you're dealing with hardwood fibre, they're shorter and they're narrower. So they may be only 10 microns wide. But it'll be different for different kinds of paper.
0: So we've got lots of different kinds of paper in front of us on the table. We've got some origami paper, we've got tracing paper. And when I fold tracing paper, I mean, it really is unforgiving, isn't it? That fold is basically stuck there.
2: Yeah, but it's also very beautiful because you can see that tracing paper is now, where you folded it, it's gone a bit more opaque.
0: Yes, it has.
2: And that's because you've broken some bonds between fibres.
0: The fibres in tracing paper are about as densely packed and strongly bonded as you can get. And when you fold it, many bonds break, so it's easily damaged, making it a risky material for origami amateurs. But what about paper especially designed for origami?
2: So this is a piece of origami paper that's been printed, and let's see if we can just get a little bit of a focus on that.
0: We're looking at a piece of origami paper under a microscope.
2: The best thing we can do to look at the fibres is actually tear this piece of paper.
0: Fun. Yeah.
2: So let's do that and see if we can get that underneath there. And there you can start to see.
0: It's so hairy.
2: There you go.
0: Wow.
2: So you can see those fibres. So those ones, they're a couple of millimetres long. They're about 20, 30 microns wide. And you can see that where I ripped the sheet, it's gone through layers. And that's because paper has a layered structure. This origami paper, I did a few calculations. It's about 8 fibres thick. And that layered structure is one of the reasons why it folds so nicely, is because the fibres are lying on top of each other and therefore they can bend over each other and buckle into the spaces, into those voids between the fibres.
0: Could we have a go at folding it and seeing what a fold looks like?
2: What I'm going to do is I'm going to fold it and then I'm going to score it with my fingernail. Now, if I get that under the microscope, you can see the line.
0: Very clear fold under the microscope. There's sort of a dark line.
2: And if you look along there, I did manage to find some fibres that were just starting to come out of the surface.
0: Uh-huh.
2: Along the crease.
0: There we go.
2: You can just see there's some that's just starting to poke out a little bit. Now, I did some calculations about this kind of paper last night, and 1 centimetre of this paper would have about 3,000 fibres crossing it. So we're just breaking the odd one here or there.
0: So it's unsurprising that the odd one is breaking.
2: Right, exactly. Yeah. But it's an example of this. You've got this kind of damage that's happening in there, but it's very, very few.
0: It's time to bring out the cranes Toshiko and I made earlier. Why do they behave so differently from each other? We've made some paper cranes, one out of cami paper, they flap, and one out of washi paper. And I think you can kind of hear that the washi one flaps more smoothly. Why is it smoother to flap?
2: Well, I suspect it's a slightly lower density. I think it may have slightly longer fibres as well.
0: The fibres in this washi paper are less densely packed than in the cami paper. But the difference is also down to where the fibres come from in the first place.
2: I would expect that the washi paper would probably include some mulberry fibres. Mulberry bark fibre is very long. The hardwood fibre is only going to be a couple of millimetres long, whereas the mulberry fibre can be centimetres long.
0: Centimetres long.
2: So your number of fibres in the sheet becomes fewer. They're very well bonded along their length because you can have a lot of bonds along a 2 centimetre fibres, more than you can get on a 1 millimetre fibre. So that, I think, would give you some nice flexibility to the sheet. But it just has a very nice feel to it, and that will come from the fibres that are in the sheet. And you can hear that it's soft.
0: You seem very familiar with these cranes.

0: You were an origami...
1: I'm not a current practitioner, but I've made many thousands of these cranes in my time.
0: Thousands? Really?
1: Yeah.
0: For fun?
1: Yeah, absolutely.
0: Very impressive. I can see how easy it is to get swept up in origami. Since making my first crane with Toshiko, I've already taught my partner and my sister this satisfying skill. And our final guest takes paper folding to the next level.
2: So this is origami bunny that I made.
0: Oh my gosh, it's so detailed. I mean, if I saw that in the distance, I might think it is a real rabbit or bunny.
2: So this is made from one sheet of paper.
0: This is Tomohiro Tachi. He's a professor at the University of Tokyo and researches origami and geometry. Over a video call, he's showing me a life-size, lifelike bunny that he folded from one piece of paper with a little help from his invention, the origamizer.
2: So this 3D form is designed in the computer.
0: This bunny is amazing. The way the ears are a little bit narrower at the base of the head and then they go out a bit and come in. I mean, it's so impressive. And on the surface, there are these little triangles.
2: Yeah, so this three-dimensional form is made of small triangles. So that's how you model 3D models in computer graphics. And the algorithm is computing some origami folding between these triangles to make it foldable from one sheet of paper to that given shape. For that, I use some computational geometry techniques to design this. I designed the software to do so because I thought I cannot make it by myself to arrange all of these triangles. You have to compute all of the creases all at once.
0: Okay, clever. So you can put the information into your software about what you want to make, and the software can kind of spit out a solution in a way. This is how you could do that.
2: Yes, that's right.
0: So does a machine do the folding for you?
2: So the computer tells you the crease pattern where you fold, but you have to fold by your hands.
0: Amazing. How long did it take you?
2: So this took me 10 hours or so to fold from one piece of paper.
0: Oh my gosh. This software can create a folding pattern for any 3D object, though you still need a lot of skill and patience to fold the structure itself. Professor Tachi also researches other styles of folding. Next, he shows me a famous abstract style of origami.
2: This is it.
0: Oh, wow. Okay.
2: So this is the mirari.
0: That's so cool.
2: So this is called mirari. It's a sheet of paper folded along the patterns of parallelograms.
0: Parallelograms are basically tilted over rectangles.
2: That can fold to very compact state and then deploy in both directions.
0: It's how if you wanted to carry some paper around with you in your pocket and not scrumple it up. That's the kind of fold you need to do, although I imagine it probably takes a while. Together, the folded parallelograms make a series of mountains and valleys, which beautifully collapse into each other to make a flat sheet if you apply some force. A bit of force in the opposite direction and the mountains and valleys return.
2: So this has been used for folding the map. You can just open it very quickly. If you pull it in one direction, it pulls out in other directions. Every fold line is synchronized, and that's very useful for deployable structures. This has been once used for folding solar panels in outer space mission.
0: That's so clever. Okay, so it's a way of making them compact and able to expand without damaging them. Is paper often kind of a useful starter or practice material for more complex designs, like say solar panels, which obviously can't be made out of paper?
2: Yes, so these geometries can be applied to more advanced engineering applications, but to come up with these patterns, we use papers as the first prototyping material.
0: Professor Tachi has developed variations on the Muraori fold for high-tech applications, which could use all kinds of different materials. But the simple fact that paper lends itself so well to folding helps make this all possible.
2: Folding a sheet of paper is a good tool for my research, in particular to come up with some new idea and then share some idea with others. So fold together with my students, I can find some new research topic. And I enjoy folding with my family.
0: Oh, that's so,
2: so
0: nice.
2: That's my hobby part of origami.
0: Origami generates ideas that go beyond paper. The folding patterns can be used for solar panels, tiny medical devices, even emergency shelters. But at a much simpler level, there's a lot to be said for the pure joy of folding, as I discovered for myself when learning to make a crane. And for that, I thank Paper's Fibres, its hydrogen bonds, and listener Harika for her question.
3: That's all for this episode of Crowd Science from the BBC World Service. The question was from me, Haruka, in Japan. The presenter was Caroline Steele, and the producer was Kathy Edwards. Thanks for listening. Mata ne.
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6: A woman in a castle made of ice, beautiful and cold, and a young person who brings a little warmth and light for a time, but at a cost. Jason DeRosso will bring you a retelling of Hans Christian Andersen's classic fairy tale on The Screen Show next. And on Critics' Corner, what makes a good portrait? There are new ones of Donald Trump and the Obamas drawing criticism, and our art critic will argue that the Archibald Prize needs to pull its socks up too. Radio National.

0: 35 degrees Celsius. The BBC's Sasha Schlichter has more.
1: Astonishingly, Switzerland saw mercury rise to 39 Celsius in Basel, the hottest June day on record. Both Switzerland and neighbouring France had to switch off nuclear reactors. The Czech Republic and Germany saw temperatures of over 40 and 41 degrees for the first time. Denmark set its own record of 36.6 degrees. France's interior minister says at least 74 people have drowned in the past 10 days as they tried to cool off, mostly in unsupervised bodies of water.
0: Sport now, and in rugby league, Newcastle has climbed to fifth place on the NRL ladder with a 12-6 victory over the West Tigers at Hunter Stadium. Brett Spigg reports.
2: After a disallowed Newcastle try in the first minute, West Tigers control possession in the early part of the game, Tony Suka scoring the only points of the half. After the break, the rain came, but so did the home side's tries through Dylan Lucas and Bradman Best. The Knights have now had 6 wins in 7 starts, sitting just outside the top 4 on points difference. Earlier in Canberra, the Raiders broke a 3-game losing streak with a controversial 24-16 win over the St. George Illawarra Dragons. Brett Sprigg, ABC Sport, Newcastle.
0: Meanwhile, New South Wales coach Laurie Daly has made 6 changes to his side for Game 3 of Rugby League State of Origin in Brisbane next week. Dolphins back Jack Bostock will make his Origin debut and will be joined by Stephen Crichton, Bradman Best, Liam Martin, Amoli Olakuatu and Blake Brayley as the new faces in the Blues side. 5 players have been dropped, with Brian To'o, Victor Radley, Katoni Staggs, Api Korosau and Dylan Lucas not named after featuring a New South Wales second game loss at the MCG. The deciding third game will be played at Lang Park on July the 8th. 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
4: Good morning. Welcome to your Hour of Arts. Hilary Harper with you. A huge mix of films on the screen show today. There's a retelling of Hans Christian Andersen's The Snow Queen that's been billed as Frozen meets Mulholland Drive. It's eerie, beautiful, moody, and Marion Cotillard seems to embody all those qualities. And that contrasts hugely with the latest Supergirl movie. It's gritty, grubby, grungy. There's a lot of Mad Max in it, really. And Jason Momoa appears to be having a very good time. Jason DeRosso will guide you through all that and more on ABC Radio National.
5: 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This is The Screen Show on ABC Radio National. I'm Jason DeRosso. Coming up, crime writer Harlan Coben talks about his latest Netflix miniseries, and you'll also meet the star of that show, Sam Worthington, and French director Lucile Hachi-Alilovich talks about her new film, The Ice Tower. But first, Supergirl is back with an Australian connection.
6: Hey, I was just touching base to see when you think you might be coming back.
5: Hollywood's publicity machine is trying to make Supergirl happen again. She has never quite won the hearts of big screen audiences.
7: What can I do?
5: This time, she's played by an actor from Sydney, Millie Alcock, and the film is directed by fellow Sydney-sider Craig Gillespie. Alcock had a cameo in last year's Superman film, but finally gets her close-up here, an American character with an Australian sunniness and grit.
7: Revenge. It won't take your pain away.
5: Perfect for this depiction of a Supergirl whose tragic backstory as an apocalypse survivor is really a shadow that looms large over her life. She is a kind of jaded party girl in this characterization, a young woman who still enjoys a bout of crowd surfing or drinking with aliens at the local intergalactic watering hole, but she's decided that no one in the universe is worth her time besides her dog.
7: I'll miss wherever you are, buddy.
5: She is the opposite of her earnest, earthbound, goody-two-shoes cousin, Superman. And then she crosses paths with a young orphan girl, an orphan just like her, who's on a revenge mission, and those justice genes kick in through the hangover haze. Now, director Craig Gillespie, who made the well-reviewed indies Lars and the Real Girl and I, Tonya, has more recently made

0: Harlan Coben. Well, I'd like you to write into the Screen Show and tell me the American crime writer has had 13 of his novels turned into miniseries by the studio, and the latest is called I Will Find You. It stars Australia's Sam Worthington, and it's the story of an innocent man imprisoned for the brutal murder of his son, who then escapes and uncovers the conspiracy that got him wrongfully put away. Worthington plays a role a bit like his paternal character in the Avatar movies. He is a quiet, rugged type, which is understandable as he spent years seething with rage and keeping his head down in a federal prison. But when he gets out, he finds that helping him uncover the truth is his sister-in-law, the dead boy's aunt, played by Severance's Britt Lauer, which is a weird pairing, but go with it, because she reckons the boy is actually still alive. How is this possible if the kid was found bludgeoned to death in his bed? What? Well, if you know Harlan Coben's writing, you will know that there are twists, and that these twists sometimes test your, well, patience. And with big twists come big villains. Now remember, at the centre of this series is Worthington's sober, bereaved, lockjaw dad. But boy oh boy, do we get some moustache-twirling baddies. Let's just say, if this series was a fruitcake, it would definitely come served to you on fire. Clearly, Netflix is not paying for subtlety, but if you are in the mood for an over-the-top whodunit, which plays out over 8 episodes, this is for you. Sam Worthington and Harlan Coben coming up.
1: My name is David Burrows. I'm currently serving a life sentence for killing my little boy. The thing is, I didn't do it.
2: I need to show you something. I think Matthew's alive.
1: If Matthew's out there, I'm gonna find him and bring him home.
2: When did you decide to break out of prison?
1: Kind of just happened.
2: Kind of just happened? That doesn't really... Okay.
1: The past never changes.
2: He needs to know the truth.
1: Until one day... it does.
3: Hey, Jason. How you doing?
0: Good, good. A question to you first, Sam. What was the most difficult thing about this role?
3: Look, Harlan, to me, he's created his own genre. Like, so you know going in that there's twists and turns and there's kind of, you know, your ordinary family put in an extraordinary situation. So the hardest thing would have been, how do I keep the authenticity of true emotions when everything starts spiraling and going into cliffhangers and red herrings and stuff like that? So that was always kind of my drive of how do I keep this emotionally true to help, you know, as we go deeper into Harlan's kind of mind.
0: It was something that helped you thinking about your own kids, imagine, as a father of three.
3: Kind of, look, when you become a parent, those feelings are always kind of easier to access. I tend to kind of keep my, you know, my relationship with my kids and characters separate. But I think it was more the approach to it, and how I wanted to approach David was to look at him like, well, he's not necessarily the hero. I didn't want to play. I've played hero kind of types before, and I thought that would be too easy to take that approach. So I kind of looked at him as he's almost like the damsel in distress. He's almost like this raw nerve who needs the other character of Rachel to kind of rescue him, to save him, and together they find each other and get through to the truth.
0: Yeah, Harlan, does that ring true to you? Is that how you...
3: Probably not. Probably not how they thought I was going to approach it.
4: No, I mean, you know, you're trying to always elevate and do something that's different and something better. You know, here in the surface, you know, you might think this is a fugitive, the man running away to prove his innocence, but he's not at all. He doesn't even care if he's innocent or guilty. He says that right away to us. He's already in prison. Even if he's not physically in prison, he says, either way, my son's dead and my job was to protect him and I didn't. Says it right in the first few minutes. So he's in both a physical and a mental prison. And so the job was kind of, how do we get him out of that? And the reason why I wanted, you know, once we met Sam, and the reason I love Sam's performance so much in this is, you know, he brings a gravitas and

0: He brings a quiet strength and intensity there. Other actors, I think, when they saw that picture, would have, gasped or whatever in the beginning. There's just a that change. That, and it's one of my favorite scenes that he plays. You feel his surprise, his hope, and his anguish that maybe it could be true. And those are the things that I really wanted to bring to I Will Find You. I wanted this to be emotional in a quiet way. And Sam does that. And Sam also, because he's a generous actor, neither one of us, I think we both agreed right away, we did not want it to be, a hero, action hero. There's that scene very early on, I think in episode two, where he's walking through Times Square with Britt Lauer, and he's almost like a child. He's like holding onto her arm and he's looking around lost. This is not your normal hero that most actors would want to play. He was generous enough to let Britt be the hero. In many ways, we wanted to be a two-hander, especially once we were able to get someone as great as Britt Lauer to play, who, how many could play opposite Sam that could hold their own. So those are things we wanted that were different, I think, than what you would expect from a show like this. Those are the things that we wanted to bring that would elevate the character.
1: Yeah. Harlan, how do you write in this way? I mean, you're so successful, you're so prolific, and I'm talking about these sorts of plots where there are twists. These are mystery thrillers and crime mysteries, really. How do you come up with twists like the ones that appear in your books and now in these Netflix shows? There's been, I think, 13 so far. Do you reverse engineer them? Do you come up with the ending you want and then think, what's a tricky way to get here? Do they just fall into your head while you're thinking of something else? How does this, how do you, how, what's your method?
0: I'm completely obsessed. I just finished a book called Plot Twist, which is a memoir on how I write. So in September, you'll be able to know in somewhat more detail than I'll give you now. But when I do a story like this, I know the beginning and I know the ending. So I knew the setup, of course. And I knew what happened to Matthew. I knew that last, what was going to be the last scene in the last episode of this show before I started. And then I kind of travel. I compare to driving from my home state of New Jersey across the country to LA. I may go, I call it the GPS theory now, where I may go off the road and I can feel confident going off the road because I have LA in my GPS and it will slowly bring me back with a nice, soothed, comforting voice. So if I want to go all the way down to Houston and visit a Michelin restaurant, if I want to go up and see Mount Rushmore, I can do that with confidence and with twists and turns, knowing if you're following me, I can get off the path because the GPS is eventually going to get me back to where I am. I love twists and turns, but I don't, it's a combination of sleight of hand, but it doesn't work if there's not an emotional component. If you don't really care about David finding his son, I could throw the biggest tricks and, I could throw tricks and I can roller coaster ride you to death. It's just not going to work. I think what separates it, or I hope elevates it, this particular story, is that you have to care. There has to be emotion, has to be heart, there has to be hope. This is a novel, and a story really more about hope than anything else. He's in the lowest place possible, with absolutely no chance of redemption, and suddenly he has the ultimate in hope, and that can make your heart soar like it has wings, or it can crush your heart like an eggshell.
1: Sam, when you think about your kids growing up and what they're seeing on screen, you'll be aware that there's a big sort of zeitgeist change happening in the world at the moment around masculinity and what defines a good man and so forth. Are you very conscious about the kinds of male heroes that you play or male protagonists that you play and the example you're setting for new generations?
2: Look, I can only put it in the context of my own sons. I see the kind of websites that they sometimes, accidentally frequent that are giving probably not the right message that I would want my sons to look at in regards to growing up. I hope that what they see their dad doing in his job and in his passion is creating, characters that have armor. And a lot of the characters I play have deep, very thick armor, but it's the real superpower, the real strength comes from the vulnerability and allowing that in, and the fact that they're seeing characters that maybe don't know what they're doing and say that it's okay that they don't know what they're doing. That you don't have to kind of project this image of strength and toughness and masculinity to have strength. I'm hoping that they see that. It's something that I'm very cognizant of, especially having three sons, that the messaging that they're getting about what it is to be a man is on point with making them actually just a kind, sensitive person rather than, you know, this whatever it is, this construct that society is now saying to young kids, this is what you got to be a strong male figure. Like, it is something I'm cognizant of, and it is something that I hope that maybe my what I'm doing in my work can at least kind of start that conversation, you know, rather than, you know, finding it on some janky website that tells them nothing that I believe is true. So,
1: Sam,
2: that makes sense.
1: It does. Sam and Harlem, it's been a pleasure. And Sam, happy birthday in August. It's a big one coming up.
2: Thanks, mate. Yeah, I don't talk about that, man. It's nerve-wracking.
1: Well, I've been there, done that, and there is light at the other side of that tunnel.
2: Let's hope. Thank you.
0: Me too. Yeah. Thanks.
1: Sam Worthington and Harlan Coben. See their work in the Netflix Whodunit series, I Will Find You. You're listening to The Screen Show on ABC Radio National with me, Jason DeRosso. French director Lucile Hachialilovic's debut feature, Innocence, made about 20 years ago, is one of my favourite films about childhood, a surreal and gentle film set in a boarding school for girls surrounded by a forest. It starred Marion Cotillard as a dance teacher. In Hachialilovic's movies, reality is overrated. There's a sense of danger, of power, of vulnerability, all the elements of storytelling that draw us in as an audience. But these elements aren't glued together in a realistic setting. The landscape, the characters, the costumes, the props have a kind of perplexing, slightly otherworldly quality, but it all somehow makes sense, a bit like the way dreams make sense. Anyway, her latest film is The Ice Tower and sees her continue in this filmmaking mode, and it sees her reunite with Marion Cotillard, who plays a 1970s diva, like perhaps Delphine Seyrig, who's making an adaptation of the Hans Christian Andersen fairy tale, The Ice Queen. Clara Pacini plays Jeanne, a young runaway and orphan living in a small town who escapes from the orphanage and takes refuge from the cold by sneaking inside a large building that, unbeknownst to her, is actually a soundstage where the film The Ice Queen is being made. She catches her first glimpse of Cotillard through a crack in the elaborate set. It's like she's seen a supernatural vision. The Ice Tower is a film of minimal plot detail and sometimes slow pacing, but give into it and you'll find it's a magical experience, a fable about infatuation and a cautionary tale about meeting your heroines. Lucile Hachialilovic coming up.
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1: Lucile Hachialilovic, welcome to The Screen Show.
4: Thank you.
1: I have to say that your film Innocence is such a favourite of mine and also a favourite in my family, and we watched it over and over again. At a certain point, it remains such a beautiful film. And here, once again, you're with Marion Cotillard in The Ice Tower. Can you tell me about how you reconnected?
4: Well, in fact, I haven't really seen her in the meantime. So I did Innocence 20 years ago, and then it was before she became such a star, international star. And when I was writing The Ice Tower, well, I knew, first of all, that I needed a star to play the star, someone who has such a real charism and you could trust and you can, yeah, you can believe it, that the protagonist, a young protagonist, could be attracted that much to her. And in France, in fact, there are not many others like Marion. Also, I always really liked her very much as an actress, and also the type of, let's say, the type of woman she is. And I thought she had this bit of a out of time feeling, and also she's at the same time very modern, the way she acts and so on. And then it was very, very natural to think about her, and I thought, well, maybe now that she's a real star, is she going to accept to play a role in the film? And it was, in fact, very easy. She said that she loved the story, and then, yeah, she wanted to do it. And it was very easy, the process to work with her. It was like, because we have done this film before, and I think she was happy about it. She knew how the kind of performance or non-performance I wanted to have. And it was really mainly her presence that I wanted to film. And no, and in fact, we didn't do any really rehearsal, and just we talked a bit. She wanted to know about the other characters more than her. And she said later, she said that what she liked when she had a part to play is the part of mystery. And she likes when it's not in the script so much, when the director doesn't tell her too much. So I guess in that case she was she was happy, because there is a lot of mystery about Christine.

0: the actress, and of course the Snow Queen is a phantasmagoric figure. So and then she entered to the film very naturally, and I think we had this connection also thanks to Innocence, even if we haven't still been in touch in the meantime.
1: Yeah. I want to ask what you mean by there not being many actors who have that kind of screen presence like her in France at the moment, because that's sad if it's true, and I'd be interested to know why you think that is, because of course once upon a time you had Isabelle Huppert and you had Deneuve.
0: We still have Isabelle Huppert. She's
1: exactly
0: pretty much and
1: they are both still here, but obviously another generation. Why do you think France is not producing those kinds of female actors anymore?
0: Well, maybe it will come back, but I think it's the type of cinema. I think there is a moment where probably the films that have been done are less about the charism, the star aspect. I think it became more like everyday. They probably try to find sort of actors that look more like everyday people and less glamorous or less.
1: So there's more realism. It's the.
0: I think so.
1: I think we're going to talk a little bit about realism in this conversation too. Yeah, it could be that. Having said that, Marion Cotillard, of course, is also good in a realistic register.
0: Absolutely. Yeah. She's really great because she could be both. She could play in some American films, really like the Hollywoodian type of films, if I can say that. At the same time, she can play with a Frère Dardenne, a very ordinary type of woman. No, she has a very broad range of acting. Sorry, my English is quite bad.
1: No. She's got a big range.
0: You can understand
1: her range is great. I mean, because your films do require, I would describe them to people who haven't seen them as being very much rooted in archetypes, I think. I don't know if you agree with that.
0: I totally agree, because it's a fairy tale. I mean, even if it happened in a sort of real world, we can question what's real is, but it's not like in a fairyland, if you want, but the fairyland is the film itself, the studio and the set of a film. But I was really, because I was inspired, even if it's not an adaptation, really, I was inspired by Andersen's The Snow Queen. So, it's this idea of a cold type of queen or woman, and it's a really an archetype. In Jung, for instance, there is really this category of, let's say, the cold queen or the cold mother. Which makes sense in that film, I suppose. So
1: yes, because this is a film about a young woman, a girl, maybe on the threshold of womanhood, who it is from an orphanage, and it turns out that both she and Marion Cotillard's character are both orphans, and so this is a film about an absence of maternal love and paternal love, I suppose, and what it does to people, but. I want to talk a little bit more about archetypes, because your films are in some ways like fairy tales, but you aren't in that sort of, you're not working in that register of, say, Guillermo del Toro, who is just out and out fairy tale. You're doing something different. And I think you've got one foot in the surrealist camp too, because you're doing something whereby you don't create a fairy tale that is a hermetically sealed world that we're supposed to believe, that becomes its own realism. You use fairy tale elements and blend them with anachronistic elements or realistic elements that then serve to rupture, really, our sense of what is real, and to rupture the illusion of the film, I think. Do you see yourself as partly surrealist?
0: Absolutely. I think I'm very... At first, I wouldn't have put that word on my films, but now I had been told about that, and I thought about that, and I've been very impressed by surrealism movement, whether it's in film like Buñuel or in painting with Doyen or Leonora Carrington and so on, and what I'm interested in is really the border between reality and imagination, imaginary

0: world. And I would not call my film like fantasy really, but on this border. And I'm really interested when you don't really know if it's real or not, if it's mental, if it's a dream or a nightmare. And this is really, I'm probably more interested in dreams than in pure fantasy for sure. And I think it's exciting when you find in reality some elements which are something coming from deeper, from under, from the unconscious, no? Like, so I try to make my films like dreams, like the protagonist's dreams, in fact. So.
1: Yeah, I mean, Innocence is that film we keep referring to, but it's set inside a girls' school, boarding school, and there are all sorts of strange props there. I mean, there's a use of a coffin at one point, which seems completely out of place, but also, well, it doesn't, no, I'll correct myself. It's not completely out of place, but it's somehow very strange when we see it, for example. And in this film, you know, we've got these beads and we've got these other kinds of props, these things that the characters handle. There are gloves, and we've got a three-way thing, the three-way approach to reality. There's realism, there's the dream of the girl and her subconscious, and then there's the film within the film.
0: Yes, and it was very playful for me and for the crew to play with these three levels. It was like sometimes they ask me, but is it the film within the film? Is it our film? Is it? And obviously, it's also the dreams of the girl. She's dreaming upon the making of a film, and that was exciting to do that. And as for the props, in fact, this is where the fairy tale is that you can use these elements like beads, like the crystal piece, like gloves, like a very fetishistic element. Very physical, but also very sort of not symbolic, but symbolist, and they can be charged with a lot of affect, with a lot of emotion on it, and that was what I was excited too with the fairy tale things, is that I could use elements like that and to put into this object a real sort of magic power in a way.
1: We've spoken about how obviously this is partly inspired by Hans Christian Andersen's The Ice Queen, but filmically I see it somewhere between the history of, well, the tradition of Italian giallo films and Argento and so forth, but also, you know, those Hollywood films, those great melodramas like All About Eve, where two women become, and the tension between them becomes the central focus.
0: Yeah, it's funny because many people talk to me about All About Eve, which I have seen, but I haven't thought at all about that film when I was doing it. The giallo, for sure, I was so striken by the giallos when I discovered them in the 70s when I was a teenager myself. And so I think even if I'm not doing that, I think they have marked me very much with a. Because of the aesthetic aspect, the of course the erotic and the danger and all that. So yes, for sure there is probably some hint of that in my films, and I'm very happy about that. But then I had thought pretty much about expressionism, German expressionism, and silent area films. So where again there is a charge, and again someone like Marion, I think she really can fit in that sort of world also because she's I don't know, she has something very expressive in her, just in her face without not saying anything, for instance. And I think that the girl, Clara Pacini, who plays the protagonist, the young protagonist, also had that. And I had thought of this mirroring thing between the two of them very much. And for me, somehow it came from the expressionism more, maybe about the double, you know, the. But yes, and the Hollywood classical era, of course.
1: Well, Marion Cotillard certainly, she looks like she's carved from marble, appropriate, or maybe from ice, as it were.
0: Both are quite cold.
1: Both are quite cold, and yes,
0: Marble is quite cold, yeah.
1: the other actress playing the young woman is quite cold and has a sort of strange gaze. There's something a little startled, a little quizzical about her gaze, a little a little bit naive, but also very focused. So there's this kind of inability to comprehend what she's seeing, but you can see that she's focusing at the same time. There's that quality. I find it really interesting.
0: I'm very happy you said so, because I really thought she had something very strong in her gaze. She's like, and many times in the film, I thought, we see that she's afraid, but she's daring to go there nevertheless. And I really, really love how she, her expression, I think she has without again saying or doing many things. In the film, I thought when we were doing the casting, I thought I need someone that we will love to looking at, because this is mainly what she's going to do in the film, looking at things. And then Clara came and she had this very amazing gaze and her, I don't remember the name in English, but her, you know, the dot inside her eyes, the pupil is very dark and slightly larger than the normal, let's say, and so that's make also, I guess, very, very strong.
1: She reminds me a little bit of the actress who did a lot of English films in the 60s, Rita Tushingham. She's got that kind of look. Tell me, so many of your films are about childhood, but you depict, I think, the intense emotions of female adolescence so well. Are you remembering yourself as a child and as a teenager when you were creating these characters and thinking about telling stories about these intense emotions? Or are these emotions that you're seeing in children around you in your life and you're inspired to tell these stories about them?
0: I think I pretty much remember how I was, what I felt when I was a child or when I was a teenager. So it's really come from that very easily in a way, sometimes even too easily. It's my difficulty to create adult characters somehow. I don't have children myself, so it's not like based on very, very close child or teenager girl that I could have observed, even if I have some around myself. But no, it really comes from I remember my emotions and my thoughts and my, I don't have the same stories and my characters, and my mother would really wondering why I'm always depicting orphan girls, because I had a very loving mother, but,
1: yeah,
0: but nevertheless. Well, yeah, I don't know.
1: Strange.
0: It's more complex than it is, but
1: I read somewhere that, I mean, you were born of Bosnian parents. It was obviously during when Yugoslavia still existed, but you were born in France and grew up in Morocco.
0: Yeah, no, in fact, it's my father was from Yugoslavia, from Bosnia, and my mother was French. So, and they lived in Morocco when they met there. And when just to have me, technically speaking, my mother went to France to have me. So I'm born in France. But then we lived in Morocco until I was 17 years old. So there is this, let's say, three influences, the Yugoslavian one, the French one, and the Moroccan one. So yeah, so that's my family story.
1: But how did that influence you, do you think? Because it strikes me just from the outside, that sounds already like you had a childhood, as much as there was love in the home, you had a childhood that was in some ways, you were a bit of a fish out of water.
0: Somehow, yeah, that's true. I think more than regarding the mother thing in my film, it's maybe the fact that it's very difficult for me to imagine a real place. So this is where the fairy tale is also a bit. It's like innocence, it's a wood, it's a forest, it's a park somewhere. Evolution, it's the seaside, it's a village on the seaside. Who could look a bit like the Moroccan coast? In fact, we shot in the Canary Islands, which is right in front of Morocco. Or even the village and the city in the Ice Tower is quite abstract. So I think this probably really comes from my upbringing, because I'm not really attached to one country, and it's very hard for me to talk about I don't know, whether it would be Casablanca, where I live, whether it would be Sarajevo, where I never lived, but I've been so many times, whether not even in Paris, maybe it will come, but not even in Paris, where I lived for so many years. So I guess this, the use of a fairy tale thing out of place really comes probably from that. Yeah.
1: Do you share a similar worldview with your husband or your partner, Gaspar Noé? Because he is a sort of transplanted Argentine, isn't he? He's, you know, French director, but he's Argentinian. I don't know if he was born there or...
0: Yeah. He is really Argentinian. Yeah, he came when he was a teenager in France. Somehow, yes, I think he's not that French, even if we lived both in France since 40 years, maybe, no, 30 years, maybe now. I don't know, Gaspar is very much connected to reality somehow than I am. No? So, but still, yeah, for sure, yeah. Also, I live in Paris, which in fact somehow it's not entirely France. It's very cosmopolitan, and I have a lot of friends who came from other part of France, but also other countries. So I live in a neighborhood very mixed in terms of type of population. So maybe there is a continuity in my not being totally rooted in a specific country. And yeah.
1: The other film it reminds me of, by the way, is Donkey Skin.
0: Yeah, that's true. And there is a bit of that in French cinema, not very often, but you have also Cocteau, for sure, Demi, Jacques Demi, and I would say Franju.
1: Yeah, Franju, yeah.
0: And so, but, and some others, in fact, even if it's not a huge part of the French cinema, but still there are this bit of a merveilleux, wonder, I don't know exactly.
1: Fantastic, it's almost like
0: fantastic, or fantasy, I don't know how you in English really the appropriate word, we would say du merveilleux, or the something which is bizarre or slightly apart. There is a wonderful, wonderful director in it's Jean Epstein, from the 30s, who made some, for instance, there is an amazing, he made this, the Fall of Usher.
1: The House of Usher, it's a fantastic film. Yeah.
0: It's a fantastic film. And then later, maybe 10 years after that, he decided to change a bit to shoot in real location, and he went to Brittany, where he did amazing films, which are very surreal. In fact, even... like very dreamy, like one called The Tempestaire, which is really like, and with a soundtrack, amazing soundtrack for the time. And it's very slightly experimental for his time. And it's very surreal. So this is a very strong inspiration for me because it's on the border of real, not real.
1: Yes. Yeah. No, and you do it very well. You're also part of a French organization, well, an organization of women working in the film industry in France that are trying to push for equality or more opportunities for women directors. Can you tell me how that's going and how you think, what progress you think you've made so far?
0: Let's say association or organization is called 50-50. It's strange because when I began to work, I was not conscious how few women director were, maybe because at school I did a film school, and the year I was in my my year of school we were more women than men. So it seems also that in France we are quite lucky to have many women directors, but in fact the numbers said that's not absolutely not true, in fact, and there are still, well, it's changing a lot. Really, really, I can say that there is much, much more female directors. Then if you look at the numbers, probably in some type of budget or this and that, it's not real the thing. And also on set, there is now, it's very, very important that there is more women in the main, like for the main technician, that on set you will have a stronger female presence, which is very important, and so on. So I think it's very important to be conscious that in fact there is more to do, but how to do it is always sometimes not so easy to know.
1: Lucile Hachia-Lilovich, her latest film, The Ice Tower, I'm pleased to say has a limited release around Australia. That's it for The Screen Show. And as I record this episode, I'll leave you with a final thought. Director Luca Guadagnino's film about OpenAI CEO Sam Altman does not have a home. It is an orphan. The film stars Andrew Garfield, and it ticks all the boxes for an awards season contender. It's got a prestige director in Guadagnino. It's topical, even controversial in its subject matter, and it has a high-profile cast. But it was dropped by its distributor Amazon last week, a decision that comes in the wake of a recent deal between Amazon and OpenAI. Amazon have released a statement saying that Guadagnino's film will be better served if it were released by a different studio. I wonder why. We can only guess. I'll keep you updated with its search for a new home. Thanks to The Screen Show's producer, Sarah Corbett, and to ABC Radio National's arts editor, Rhiannon Brown. I'm Jason DeRosso. See you soon.
2: A new portrait of former President Barack Obama and Michelle Obama was released last week. It'll be on display in the newly opened Presidential Center and Museum in Chicago. And the artist, Njideka Kunyili Crosby, used an unusual photo transfer technique. Just days before, we saw a new official photo portrait of President Donald Trump to mark his birthday. And many commented that it featured warmer tones than the previous images of him taken by Chief White House photographer Daniel Tarock. Very different portraits. And portraits throughout history have prompted big opinions. Here in Australia, there's debate each year surrounding the Archibald Prize winner, one of our biggest portrait prizes. Which portraits then deserve acclaim? Is likeness important or just somehow capturing a person's essence? Christopher Allen is an art historian and educator, and he is the National Art Critic for the Culture section in The Australian. Christopher, a warm welcome to ABC Radio National.
3: Thank you, Hilary. It's lovely to be on your show.
2: I'd love to get your thoughts about these new portraits of the Obamas and President Trump.
3: Well, they're both horrendous in their way, in their different ways. The thing is, well, to look at the Trump one first, I would think you can have great photographic portraits, but a great photographic portrait is not that easy to achieve. What you need is a kind of rapport between the photographer and the sitter has more or less always been recognized. But, you know, the sitter has to make himself, in a sense, available and also, in a way, vulnerable. It has to be open. Now, the trouble with the Trump one is that, in a word, he's not making himself available. He is posing. He is taking on this kind of melodramatic air, frowning, scowling at the camera. He's insisting on taking all the power in the relationship, you know. The photographer's nothing, might as well be a machine. The photographer has no agency in creating this portrait. The photographer's just there to make sure the light levels are right while he frowns at the camera.
2: Well, it's interesting you should say that, Christopher, because I was thinking about, you know, the history of patronage being littered with the subjects controlling the narrative. They're wanting to show their status and their political power through these portraits, and I wondered how much of the real person you are actually getting throughout time.
3: Well, that's actually a really interesting question. The ancient Romans were absolutely all in for warts and all realism. So the ancient Romans, if you look at the Republican period portraits in particular, they are some of the most naturalistic you could wish to see. No lines, no warts are too much. They just wanted to be exactly as it is. No flattery allowed. In most of the history of portraiture, people of all ranks in society really want to look as good as they can in their portrait. But they also realize that you can't have a portrait that flatters you too much, or else you end up looking like, you end up looking ridiculous. You end up looking like a vain fool. And even kings and popes have realized this fully. When you look at the great portraits over history, they're not ones that make them look pretty. You look at pictures of popes and kings, and some of, say, Raphael's portrait of Leo the X and so on, Titian's portraits of popes, Velázquez's portrait of Pope Innocent the X. These are not flattering. They're not making these men look like, handsome, charming centerfolds. They're making them look like the men they are, older, authoritative, perhaps even vulnerable in some ways. But this is the fascinating thing. Yes, everyone wants to look as good as they can in the portrait, but not at the price of not being themselves. Otherwise, they look ridiculous.
2: Well, the Obamas certainly look charming and also open. You're certainly being invited in that gloriously colourful portrait to assume that you're seeing the real people. What are your thoughts?
3: You're not seeing anything there at all. It's just, well, first of all, it's just a photograph that's been doctored in all sorts of unspeakably creepy ways, really. So it starts with being a photograph.

I think in this case, and the rest is just irrelevant. I mean, it's just a kitschy decoration, actually, and it looks incredibly tacky. But when you look at the actual heads, the faces themselves, Obama is not putting on a face in the same way that Trump is, not putting on an expression and trying to project a certain kind of, obviously bullying, forceful power. But he is, in fact, totally blank. He's giving nothing away. We know nothing whatsoever about Barack Obama from that photograph. There have been hundreds of just ordinary press photos from which you understand more about the man than this. You understand nothing. He's just putting up a completely blank, you can't get in here facade.

0: And the idea that anyone could think that was a serious portrait just shows people have no idea what a portrait should be.
1: Well, you've written some very interesting articles for The Australian about the Archibald Prize and your concerns about the portraits that are included and the quality of them. What is a well-executed portrait? What are the components that you would like to see?
0: Everybody knows that a good portrait should give you a sense of the real presence, the being, the person you're painting. It's not about making sure you've got every bit of their beard stubble or every one of their eyelashes. That's not interesting at all. The picture has to be some kind of likeness. I remember talking to someone once who was saying, does a portrait have to be a likeness? I said, well, yes. That's actually the sine qua non. It's not the end of the story, but it's the beginning. Because if you can't recognize the sitter, you don't even realize it's the person it's meant to be, then that's really not a good start. And I've seen that time and again in the Archibald. The problem in the Archibald, you tend to get the two ways pictures go wrong is either they look nothing like the sitter, so you have no idea it's that person and therefore it's utterly irrelevant, or else they go down this path of this horrible, hyper-photographic copying every single pore and every single bit of beard stubble also irrelevant. It's really simple. You want to get a sense of that person's being and their presence, their inner life and so on. And that's why you need to spend a bit of time with them and you can't overly rely on a photo. Now, of course, you can use photographs as among your references in doing a portrait, but you need to spend time with the person, the sitter. You need to get to know them as a person. And what happens when you spend time with the sitter? You see their face in action because it's not just, of course, when they're posing for you, they're sitting still and they're probably looking at a particular point you've told them to look at on the wall so that you can get the right angle, etc. But, you know, the reality of doing a painting a portrait is that every 20 minutes or so you give them a break and have a cup of tea and chat and talk about whatever, their job, their dog, their wife, their children, etc. And during that time, you see their faces, you see expressions going over their faces, you see them laugh and smile and so on. And you see that, in fact, the face, first of all, it's three-dimensional. It's an object. It's not just a flat data set like a photograph. But also, you realize that it's a process, that all those things you see as lines the very shape of the face is actually a product of recurrent expressions, recurrent emotions, deep feelings, and you begin to have a certain intuition of what's going on behind the surface.
1: I can't let

0: otherwise feel engaged with the portrait.
1: No, of course that's not a problem. On the contrary, one of the jobs of an art gallery is to bring art to everybody. And that's absolutely its mission. The problem they is that they don't bring good art to people, they're bringing bad art. And what they're doing, therefore, is exactly the opposite of what their job should be, which is educating public taste. They're actually debauching public taste. Because you imagine the average punter comes in, and this is the gallery, it's a big thing, it's official. They think, well, if this picture's hung here, it probably has to be taken seriously. Because obviously important people who know, think this is real. And they don't realize that actually the whole thing is done by clowns. And that the show is not put together with the intention of being a collection of good portraits. It is literally put together to be a kind of circus where they really are counting on people walking in and having reactions of shock and horror and so on, because that's part of the cheap thrills.
0: So what about the winner this year, Richard Lewis, portrait of artist Illawantie Ken? Your thoughts on that?
1: Well, it was definitely not the best painting, not by a long shot. It wasn't even in the shortlist of best painting, but I think it was a political decision. I mean, it's always a bit of a political decision if you choose a portrait of like that of some old Aboriginal lady. But in this case, particularly because she's a painter from the APY Art Centre Collective, which is the group that was caught up in the scandal of the white hands on black art, where a video turned up a couple of years ago showing some white assistants happily painting big circles and water pools and things all over a painting by a member of that group. And this then led to a very interesting series of investigations, which in some regards could be characterized as a bit of a cover-up. They didn't ultimately end up denying that there were white assistants helping to paint a lot of those pictures. And in fact, it's quite well known in the business that a lot of the Aboriginal paintings are partly run up by white assistants. They ended up sort of saying, oh, well, it's still authentic as long as that's being done under the direction of the person whose name is attached to it. That has all sorts of problems given the special kind of mystique attached to Aboriginal work.
0: I mean, I will note that in the 103 times the prize has been awarded since 1921, only six of the

0: sort of obsession in the cultural world in general. You know, it doesn't happen in the real world, but it happens in the cultural world. So the reason I think this APY thing, this choice was a political one, was that National Gallery in Canberra was having, has in fact at the moment, a big exhibition of work by this the APY collective. And it was deferred. Originally, it was deferred because of the investigation that was going on. And in the end, they decided to run it anyway. So I think really what's happening here is that the choice of that painting, because the subject is a member of that group, is really a gesture of political solidarity on the part of the trustees of the Art Gallery of New South Wales.
1: It's a big conversation. It's been a very stimulating one with you today, Christopher Allen. Thank you so much for your time.
0: That's a great pleasure. Thank you for having me.
1: Christopher Allen is an art historian and educator and the national art critic for the Australian's culture section. And we did get in touch with the artist Richard Lua and the trustees of the Art Gallery of New South Wales who administer the Archibald Prize. They all declined to comment. Thanks for joining me today to talk portrayals of humans and superhumans in very varied ways. The producer of this Hour of Arts is Kate Ubergang, the executive producer is Kim Jirik, and the arts editor is Rhiannon Brown. 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Until next time.

Hey there, I'm Mark Fennell, and you may know me from Stuff the British Stole, where I follow stolen objects through history. But I've also got the series No One Saw It Coming, where we go even wider, hunting down the people, the accidents, the strange twists of fate that changed history long before anyone realised what they were setting in motion.

0: times. It got very complicated with polyphony, lots of layering of voices. And
1: that's why it sounds like a kerfuffle sometimes, Jen.
0: That's it. The Baroque is the kerfuffle. Here's a bit of kerfuffle from Bach.

0: So there we have that layering that's coming in.
1: One voice and then another. But they're all moving.
0: Yeah, and you'll remember from previous episode that this is called polyphony, and the style of writing is counterpoint.
1: Or fugue, fancy term.
0: Yeah. So many fancy words in music, Jen, but they all can be broken down.
1: Yeah.
0: Can't they? I mean, it's like elements, you know, we can break everything down.
1: Yep, exactly. So the harpsichord was very, very common in the Baroque. It was sort of the instrument of choice, and it turned up everywhere, not just in the solo form, as you're hearing here in Bach's fugue from his book two of all the preludes and fugues, but it was also part of instrumental ensembles, as part of the continuo. It could sometimes pop up as a solo instrument with an ensemble. Very versatile.
0: Yeah, so it's a good clue that if you're hearing the harpsichord, it's almost definitely going to be Baroque, unless it's very, very modern.
1: Yes, that's true.
0: Harpsichord did not really happen. I can't think of a case where it happened in the classical or the romantic era.
1: Well, early classical, yes.
0: Yeah.
1: It was still there. Romantic, 100% no.
0: Yeah.
1: But like fashion, you know, these things come and go in cycles, and so we have seen a resurgence of interest in writing for the harpsichord in more modern times.
0: So, Jen, the middle of the 1800s, where were all the harpsichords? In a very dusty room.
1: That is such a good question.

0: them ending up on the dust heap, but yeah. I suppose they did.
1: I think they did. We heard a little bit of Trevor Pinnock there playing Bach, well-tempered clavier, and the fugue from the C major, prelude and fugue.
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0: Now, Ed, I have to say, you're looking a little bit in the dark over there. Would you like me to turn on the lights?
1: I don't know. Can we afford it?
0: I think so. We're going to scrimp somewhere else. Maybe
1: okay.
0: No more sticky tape for everybody at the ABC.
1: Maybe in wardrobe, something like that.
0: All right. So we've switched on the lights. We're in the middle of the 18th century, 1750-ish, and we've taken on board this cultural and social movement that has actually started much earlier in other areas, other aspects of life, called the Enlightenment.
1: Ah, that's why we've switched on the lights.
0: Yes.
1: Oh, dull.
0: Light bulb moment.
1: It took a while.
0: Yeah, so the Enlightenment started elsewhere, not in music so much, but elsewhere in the late 1600s, and it was this movement that really prioritised rational thought and logic and clarity and reason over other things that had come before that had dominated, like blind faith and superstition, logic and science, measurement and observation.
1: Mm. Codification was really
0: also
1: happening, I guess. And a very egalitarian, well, it's beginning, I should say, beginning to be a more egalitarian age, Jen. So we're beginning to have more widespread democracy. Admittedly, it still has a long way to go. And music, often intended to please the ear and reflect ideals of grace and elegance during this time, and not to overwhelm you, and not to sort of complicate things, to sort of ease the way.
0: Yeah, and I think a much needed change, Ed, because the Baroque era really lasted a much longer time. It was sort of 150 years from 1600 up to 1750. So there'd been a lot of notes coming at you in church and in court and that kind of thing. And there was a Niels, Gen X, Gen Y, that kind of thing. They're really generally only named in retrospect. And it's the same with musical periods. So we sort of assign the year 1750 to the start of it because that coincides with the death of one of the greats of the Baroque era, J.S. Bach. But referencing back to something that we've already talked about today in music class, Alberti bass, Domenico Alberti, he's the guy whose name, you know, that musical figuration bears. He didn't even live in the classical era. He died in 1746, and yet the Alberti bass figure is so synonymous with music of the classical period.
1: Yeah, it just shows how much the music is changing towards the end of the Baroque time.
0: Mm.
1: We're beginning to have much more the idea of a tune and the accompaniment. And the Alberti bass, it gives a bedrock to the music. So as we heard in the Prokofiev, it's repetitive, it's simple, and it's a pattern. That's also really important. It tells you everything you need to know about the harmony. It's taking the chords and it's breaking them up. And as we've learned in a previous episode, the fancy word for that is, Jen,
0: arpeggio.
1: Yes, which gives you a chance to say the word harp again. Oh, I did it for you.
0: Don't worry, I've got something planned for a little later on, Ed.
1: Should we listen to some very clear Alberti bass?
0: Yeah.

0: Ed, you could hear so clearly in that keyboard sonata of Alberti, the oompa doompa, oompa doompa, oompa doompa, oompa doompa.
1: I think that goes along with the brouhaha, brouhaha.
0: Yeah, exactly. And that is the most common shaping of the Alberti bass. It was Filippo Emanuele Ravizza playing harpsichord there, actually, in the sonata number 2 in Alberti's Opus 1 keyboard sonata. And he wrote a lot of those keyboard sonatas, and he was onto a good thing. Like, he just exercised that Alberti bass throughout. So Alberti bass really replaces figured bass, another one of those fancy terms. We talked about it a little bit in Historically Informed Performance Practice last week, figured bass of the Baroque. So as we're entering into the classical period, everything gets written out. In figured bass, there were gaps. And I do sort of think of figured bass and notated bass as a moment out of, do you know this film, 6 Degrees of Separation, Ed? It's got Will Smith in it.
1: Oh, okay. I think I might have seen it a long time ago.
0: Yeah, it's old now, but Will Smith, Stockard Channing, or as I like to think of her, Rizzo, and Donald Sutherland.
1: Yes.
0: And there's a scene, Will Smith has inveigled himself into these fancy pants people's living room, and they have art on an easel, and it's a Kandinsky.
1: Yeah.
0: And it's got two sides to it, and one of them is chaos and the other is control. Now, I don't mean to cast shade on the Baroque and say that all figured bass was chaos, but there were certainly elements there that were a bit unpredictable.
1: Yeah.
0: So that's the chaos side of the Kandinsky. And then on the other side is this much more, you know, clear lines and very distinct shapes, and that's the control side. And that's where we're getting to with the classical period.
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1: Why don't we go now to a really well-known example of Alberti bass, Jen. Mm. So this is a piece that Mozart wrote for so-called beginners. Now, I personally am very much a beginner on

the keyboard. And frankly, I'm not sure that I would be able to play this. Anyway, good luck if you are playing this Mozart. So this shows us that music is already coming out of the traditional settings of the court or the church and coming into the homes of the people, the beginners.

0: So the Alberti bass, you can hear very clearly there, Christian Zacharias playing the Sonata Facile or Sonata Semplice, intended for beginner musicians or amateur musicians.
1: It's nice playing, isn't it?
0: It is. It's very crisp, very clear, and really helps to illustrate the point that I want to make with this. So Mozart has taken Alberti's bass, and where Alberti just used it almost constantly, Mozart is introducing more variety.
1: Yes.
0: But it always makes sense musically. And this is another aspect to music of the Enlightenment or the classical period where things were logically related. So here's Alberti. And now he's just using chords. It's still serving the same purpose to support the harmonic language. But you're just hearing a bump, bar, bump,
1: and there's
0: bar.
1: A great feeling of, sorry, Jen, but there's a great feeling of balance as well, isn't there? Of symmetry.
0: Yes, exactly. Between the hands, even, on the keyboard. All right, thank you, Mozart. You have served your purpose beautifully today.
1: Jen, that does remind me about that quote, and I can't remember who said it. Was it Artur Schnabel, the pianist, who said that Mozart is too easy for children and too difficult for adults?
0: Oh, so true.
1: Yes.
0: So true. You look at the first few bars of that, and I've been trying to get back to my piano practice actually this year, Ed, and I look at it and I think, oh, yeah, totally. Alberti bass, C major, no black keys. I'm there. And then you get a little bit further in, you're like, oh, I'm really not there actually.
1: So difficult. So here's another one. So we've got another, is this or isn't it Alberti bass?
0: Well, this is a really interesting example. I've taken this one from Haydn, and it's actually on an earlier version of the pianoforte. Or the piano. It's on a forte piano. You just switch them around. It's pretty neat and very confusing for us radio broadcasters. But there is a lot of bass accompaniment, but it is definitely not all in the ba-da-dee-da-da-da-da-da form. Let's have a listen.

0: So it's actually just octaves here.
1: It's very, very sparse.
0: It is. Chord. Arpeggio.
1: Yeah.
0: Or hints of an Alberti bass.
1: I feel like we're getting wound up for something.
0: That's almost an Alberti bass in the right hand. Controversial.

0: amazing, isn't it?
1: Suspense. Oh my gosh. Who needs to read a Stephen King novel?
0: I promise you there's a little bit more Alberti before we... There it is.
1: Yeah.
0: It's a different shape, it's a different prettiness of the pattern, but it is still just a chord broken up into its individual

0: Jen, what this music makes me think of is as well is incredible control and very clear lines. Like when you think of very classical architecture, that everything is extremely clear and so well placed in terms of balance.
1: Which is a central aesthetic to the Enlightenment and therefore also to classical music.
0: Yes, it is absolutely taking you to a very, very specific place.
1: Yeah.
0: It's almost like there's no chance for you to almost have an individual reaction to the music. It's just so didactic in a way.
1: Oh, interesting. Yeah, well, I need to think on that a little bit further, I think, Ed. I responded to that music. I mean, we both responded, and perhaps you did too, classmates, here on Music Class and ABC Classic. Like the suspense that Haydn created through that first movement of his Sonata number 33, we had that mutual experience, but I wonder if others experienced it differently.
0: Yeah. Well, the harpsichord didn't last, as we've talked about. You know, it's a big... got put into dusty places after about 150 years of, harpsichord. I know quite often actually here on Classic, people don't like the sound of the harpsichord. So 150 years of it, we're waiting for something new. What happened, Jen?
1: Well, this fellow came along. I love his name, Bartolomeo Cristofori. He was Italian, as you might have guessed.
0: Yes.
1: And what he didn't like about the harpsichord was that there was... not a huge dynamic range possible. You couldn't get very, very soft and you couldn't get very, very loud. And so he actually, as an instrument maker and inventor, changed the mechanism from one of plucking the string with a duck's quill to one of hammering the string with not a hammer, but a felt hammer, something that would strike the string. And that allowed greater dynamic range, more louds, more softs. Its first name was clavicembalo col piano e forte, which literally translates as harpsichord that can play soft and loud noises.
0: Great. It's a name that didn't stick.
1: No. Well, we just call it the piano now.
0: And so, Jen, with the dates, so he was working he died in 1731. Bach died in 1750. Bach have played on one of his instruments?
1: Yeah, so this instrument was invented around 1700, and Bach would have played on something similar, not actually a Cristofori. I think it was a different instrument. And it certainly wasn't the kind of piano that Beethoven played on, the one that Bach had access to. In fact, in an earlier episode of Music Class with Sonia Lifshitz, we touched on the advancements in the instrument, as you can hear it in the writing of Beethoven. But the one that Bach played on would have had some greater dynamic range than your good old harpsichord.
0: Okay, so we're going to hear a piano now. Murray Pariah, the pianist, playing Beethoven. The listening points, still listening for the Alberti bass. And, however, get your skates on because it's very quick.

0: Well, thank you. Thank you, Murray Pariah, for the hours, for the tens, hundreds of thousands of hours that you have done to be able to play that Beethoven like that. The final movement, the presto from the Moonlight Sonata, Murray Pariah, here on Music Class.
1: So that's a work from 1801, which is still within the confines of the classical period, as we sort of defined it, 1750 to 1820. And it does fly by. And, the Alberti bass, it's so quick there. It almost becomes like a wobble or a shimmer in the sound rather than anything else.
0: Yes, absolutely. I guess also one of the things with the Alberti bass is that it fits really well on the hand, doesn't it?
1: Very well.
0: Like, it feels nice. You know, even for me as like the world's worst pianist, I can tell that that is a nice thing to do with your hand.
1: Yeah, which, again, would have contributed to the accessibility of music outside of court settings and church-like settings. Yeah. So Alberti bass has never really gone out of fashion, I have to say, Ed.
0: No, composers still use it today, right?
1: They totally do, even in game scores.
0: Great.
1: Okay, it might be a little bit trickier to hear, but it's actually being divided up amongst the string section of this orchestra.
0: Viola players always with the offbeats.
1: That's it. You get very good at clenching on the beat to play on the offbeat.

0: Jen. I'm shocked. So there we have the Super Mario Brothers theme, the police car chase from the original soundtrack recording, music by Alan Silvestri. Just because there's Albeiti bass, does that mean that it's classical?
1: I don't. In this case, Ed, I think it might just be classic. What was the ba-dum, ba-dum, ba-dum, ba-dum, ba-dum, ba-dum, ba-dum, ba-dum? What is that from?
0: Is that
1: funicula?
0: That's it. Very good. We got there in the end.
1: We did.
2: This is Music Class with Genevieve Lang and Ed LeBrock.
1: Ed LeBrock, it is time to go to the concerto.
0: All right. And the thousands of viola concertos, not. But the concerto. So this is something that in a way reversed what the Enlightenment might have been suggesting. So the Baroque Concerto Grosso, you bring your mates, you play as a group of soloists with an orchestra. And the classical period concerto, it's actually much more specialized. You put a single soloist, mostly, out in the front of the orchestra, and you make them shine. But Jen, why?
1: Yeah, it's interesting, isn't it? It kind of abandons these ideas of egalitarianism and democracy. So Vivaldi and Bach in the Baroque had already started to do this. Vivaldi's Four Seasons is a great example. Mozart and Beethoven, when we arrive in the classical period, these two particularly often needed to make money by putting on concerts. I think of it as like a brand awareness exercise in some ways, like introducing themselves to a new place like Vienna or raising profile and trying to solicit more commissions from patrons. And because they were both so good at playing piano, both of them virtuosi, they would simply cast themselves in the role of soloist. I guess then they didn't have to pay a soloist's fee and they could, promote themselves out the front with their own music.
0: Yeah, in an economically efficient manner. But they were sort of doing all of it, weren't they? So they were writing the music, they were hiring the musicians, they were booking the hall, they were putting up the posters. There's Mozart going around Vienna, you know, with a sticky tape and posters, you know, putting them around the telegraph poles.
1: Exactly. But I think what that means is they were so busy doing all of the things, it was kind of handy that the concerto was being composed to a sort of formula. So, and you know, we talked a little bit briefly about how the codification of things really arose during the classical period. Lots of rules were being put in place, lots of patterns of structure for movements. In the concerto particularly, it was became a thing of three movements, fast, slow, fast, and then evolved into a thing of four movements. There was often a long introduction from the orchestra before the piano played in the first movement, and there would often be a cadenza or a flashy solo.
0: So I was just going to say that, actually. So cadenza, another fancy word, but much better word for it is flashy solos. So it's often improvised, although they can be written out these days. So this is taking all the main tunes from a piece, putting them all together in a super fancy, very emotionally manipulative, technically showing off kind of way.
1: And composers in the early Baroque, like Mozart and Beethoven, would both just improvise at the piano for their cadenzas. And over time, as you know, their music was going out into the world and other people were playing it, they would start writing down what they wanted to have happen in the cadenzas. It was sort of a gradual tightening of the freedoms for the performer. So Ed and I, dear Music Class listeners, couldn't decide which Mozart piano concerto to play for you at this point. I'd like us to do a nice long listen because this is just glorious music. But we each picked our favourite and we're going to have to scissor, paper, rock it live on radio to decide who wins. Okay.
0: On three or after three?
1: Well, I usually go scissor, paper and then throw on rock.
0: Okay. Yeah? All right. Ready? Okay.
1: Scissor, paper, rock.
0: Yes!
1: Oh!
0: I win. Now, this is you skiting for ages, for hours before saying, I'm so good at it, you're going to lose.
1: For the record, Ed threw rock and I threw scissors.
0: Jen, a few things to listen for, since this is now a bit of a longer listening. for the classical, particularly for this classical era style, so the balance of the piano and the orchestra, right, and the evenness, the general evenness of the music.
1: Yes, and also the straightforwardness of the harmony. Any key that Mozart departs to is pretty close to your original home key. It doesn't sort of make you raise one eyebrow or wrinkle your nose. And there's a predictability in the length of the phrases. In the classical period, phrases are very even. You'll hear a four-bar phrase followed by a four-bar phrase, and the composer will only deviate that in order to hook your ear just for a moment. But otherwise, it's very symmetrical, very clearly architecturally
0: absolutely
1: square.
0: And then towards the end of this final movement, listen out for the cadenza. And listen out for a very cheeky trumpet player.

0: Marta Argerich. I could listen to her all day with the third movement of Mozart's Piano Concerto No. 20 in D minor, Alexandra Rabinovich conducting the Orchestra of Padova and Venice. What did you hear? Did you hear some of those listening points around balance and evenness?
1: And the cheeky trumpet at the end.
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1: Jen, our news segment, we have a name for it, Muse News.
0: Yes, this is news from the world of music, from around the world.
1: That's it. And just one quick story today, but it's related to the story from a little while ago about the wood, the Pernambuco wood, which is used for string instrument bows throughout the world. Pernambuco is being restricted. Well, look, there's another issue with wood that's used in Steinway pianos, Yamaha pianos, in Gibson guitars, Martin guitars as well. So what's happened is that there's this company who are operating out of Alaska. It's called Viking Lumber. And they have an issue because they've used up all of their forestry service allocation of wood, which, as they say, is rather small. And so they now need to stop operations. So it means that a lot of music instrument companies around the world will no longer be able to have the wood.
0: Wow.
1: From this particular company. So it's actually really, I mean, it seems to be very serious.
0: Yeah, this is a thing.
1: Yeah, it is a thing. So there you go. That's our little Muse News for this week. Do you want to say it with your, holding your nose?
0: Well, this is my upper manual of the two-manual harpsichord nasal twang.
3: Muse News.
1: Back to the classical era.
0: Worth it. All right. A couple more points to make about the classical era before we ring the bell for the end of Music Class today on ABC Classic. One is that the classical period or era is not just about Haydn, Mozart and Beethoven.
1: Yeah.
0: There are lots of other composers, Mariano Martinez, Fernando Sor, John Field, Joseph Bologna, Luigi Boccherini, and plenty more besides.
1: Yeah, and although the classical era does seem to be focused on Austria, Germany, you can see that with that list is actually throughout countries in Europe. So Italy, France, Ireland, Spain. Admittedly, it is still Eurocentric.
0: Yes. All right. So going on to use another concerto, this time by Boccherini. I thought he deserved a bit of a look in as well.
1: Yeah.
0: To make a similar point about the classical period, that one around balance and symmetry, those really rational qualities of the Enlightenment period.
1: Rational qualities, proportions. It all sounds a little bit mathsy, Jen.
0: I know. I'll handle it, Ed. It's all good. So we touched on a little bit with the Mozart concerto, but that notion of balance within the number of bars per phrase, and rarely does a composer deviate from having 2 plus 2 plus 2 plus 2 or 4 plus 4 or even 8 plus 8. Mm. This is a rondo movement from Boccherini's cello concerto in B flat, and we're just going to kind of talk you through it and have a little listen while Raphael Wolfisch plays.
1: One, two, three, two, two, three, three, two, three, four, two, three.
0: So you're pointing out our triple meter there, Ed.
1: Yep. And actually that first phrase has just broken the classical rule because it wasn't. Which is great. Thanks, Boccherini.
0: So rondo is the first point I want to make. We're talking about the codification of form and structure with sonata form and binary form and ternary form. A rondo, you have that same melodic idea coming back at various frequent intervals, and any time it departs from that in the classical period, it is a logical response to the melody. So this melody is bouncy. Bum-ba-dum, bum-ba-dum.
1: There are no surprise notes.
0: No, that's right. Here he's still doing the same sort of thing. He's just elaborating a little bit on it.
1: Sometimes Mozart would use surprise notes, so he'd tuck in some extra notes that aren't in the scale. It's called the chromatic notes. But Boccherini is a little bit more straightforward.
0: That's it. Boccherini was also one of those composer-performers, so he was a very fine cellist, and he's written music here for himself to play. And actually, a little further in, it gets very high in the register, which is very virtuosic on the cello. So if I count the big beats, which is the bars, one, two, three, four. One, two, three, four. Do you see the symmetry and the balance there? It's all taking up those four big beats.

0: Thank you, Raphael Wolfisch and the Northern Chamber Orchestra. Nicholas Ward conducting there. And just another way in which we can identify music of the or a number of ways, in fact, that we can recognise music of the classical period.
1: This is Music Class with Genevieve Lang and Ed LeBrock.
2: Today on Music Class, we're listening to music from the classical era or period. And so far we've listened to concertos and now the symphony also was very much evolving. Haydn, Joseph Haydn, he wrote 108, I think, Jen?
0: Or them? More, depends on which camp you sit in.
2: Yeah, okay. So really, I mean, he deserves a whole year of Music Class for him. But this particular one, Jen, it's this 39th symphony. It's in the key of G minor, which was quite rare at the time. It was written in 1765. Here's a question. What can you hear?

0: so I can hear a question and an answer, which seems very rational.
1: Yes, and what instrument could you hear?
0: I could also hear continuo. And so here comes the blurry bits. You know, the dates and the definitions. They
1: so when
0: blur.
1: You say continuo, you mean harpsichord, right?
0: Harpsichord is what I mean, yes, thank you. And we said that the harpsichord belonged to the Baroque era and it didn't exist in the classical, or at least it wasn't used in the classical period. But here's Haydn in 1765, including a role for a keyboard instrument. Here it is, the harpsichord.
1: Yeah. By now, those harpsichords should have all been in a dusty cupboard for 15 years already.
0: Yeah, exactly. So it's the exception that proves the rule?
1: I guess so. Or it's just something that proves that there are no clear lines. Absolutely
0: exactly. Not. Trevor Pinnock directing there the English concert. Haydn's Symphony No. 39 in G minor. And that piece actually served as a kind of example or a model for Mozart. Mozart's Symphony No. 25. I'm going to really put the case that this is a work that beautifully illustrates the classical period. And then I sort of, my spidey senses are tingling. Ed, I think you're going to dismantle my argument next week when we come to the Romantic period on Music Class.
1: Jen, I'm going to dismantle your argument just like I dismantled you in Rock, Paper, Scissors.
0: Oh, that still hurts. All right, so Mozart is 17 years old when he's writing this symphony, Symphony No. 25. The year is 1773. So in sort of classical period ages, I suppose, we're into our 20-somethings. It's still relatively early on in the classical period. But just like Haydn, there are certain codified elements in this symphony that match the definitions that we apply in the classical period. It is in four movements. Remembering the symphony started as a three-movement thing, fast, slow, fast, but here they've introduced a minuet and trio as the third movement. And the first movement of this symphony is in a very clear sonata form.
1: Here we are, sonata form. So two characters. Here we have the first character. I'm going to name this character Grumpy.
0: And there's a lot of syncopation in this, a lot of being off the beat or bouncing off the beat, especially in the accompaniment. But I suppose that's a point to make about the classical period, isn't it, Ed? Where the Baroque was polyphony and many voices, the classical period was melody and accompaniment. It was a reducing of things back to more elemental forms and making them pleasing and graceful to the ear.
1: With this piece, the Grumpy character, our first character that's come in, we've actually already changed. We've actually already slightly stepped out of the classical era because now the first subject is in a major key. We started in G minor, not quite sure what key we are in, possibly G major, I'm not sure. So that's already a slight change.
0: Is Mozart breaking the rules?
1: Look, that's going to be my argument for next week. But let's keep it. Let's keep him in the classical now, because now we come to the second subject. Very typical sonata form. So now we have happy, joyful.
0: Which is a logical response, a rational response to Grumpy.
1: That's right.
0: We're no longer off the beat, we're very much on the beat. The two are a complement to each other. Ed, I want you to listen for what the instruments are in this orchestra. What can you hear?
1: Strings. Violin, viola, cello, double bass. Oboe.
0: Horns. And somewhere in the texture there, also a pair of bassoons.
1: Ah.
0: So that's effectively a classically sized orchestra. It's woodwind light, just pairs of oboes and bassoons, four horns. No timpani, no percussion, and no harpsichord, no continuo. So that also helps sort of define this as music from the classical period.
1: Mm.
0: Sadly, no harp.

0: In the interest of time, we're just going to have to bid Mozart farewell. But all of those aspects that Ed and I have just talked about contribute to the classical feel of Mozart's Symphony No. 25. Sir Neville Mariner conducting the Academy of St. Martin in the Fields.
1: That was a very good recording. It was actually, it's fascinating to hear that orchestra, isn't it? After now having lighter recordings, now that seems even, you might say, a little heavy.
0: Yeah, true. All right, a quick recap from music class today. We've been looking at music of the classical period, roughly 1750 to 1820. I hope we've made the case that it's all a little bit blurry. Nothing happened at the stroke of midnight, December 31, 1749, to suddenly mark a new era.
1: Yeah, that's right. So I guess, Jen, for our ear time this week, listening to composers like Haydn, Mozart, early Beethoven, Boccherini, Mariano Martinez, and sort of seeing what you can find in their music that is classical, but also one extra thing, dress classic this week.
0: Nice one. Whose turn is it to let everyone go?
1: It's always your turn, Jen.
0: Class dismissed.
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0: Good morning, Tim Wharton with ABC News. Iran's foreign minister says any challenge to the control of the Strait of Hormuz will increase tensions following strikes between the US and Iran that's put their ceasefire under growing strain. The BBC's John Donison has more.
1: Less than 2 weeks since the ceasefire deal was announced, there appears to be a real risk of it collapsing. For a second night running, the US military bombed Iran, hitting, it said, 10 military targets in and around the Strait of Hormuz. Tehran said it responded with ballistic missile strikes on US bases in Bahrain and Kuwait. Vessels in the Strait of Hormuz continue to be targeted by Iranian drones, and the vital shipping lane through which 20% of the world's oil passes has not reopened in any significant way since the deal was announced.
0: The federal opposition is calling on the government to close Iran's embassy in Australia, describing the country's presence as a potential source of terrorism. The government expelled Iran's ambassador in August last year after receiving intelligence that Tehran directed anti-Semitic attacks in Sydney and Melbourne. It's also officially designated Iran's Islamic Revolutionary Guard Corps as a state sponsor of terrorism. Opposition frontbencher Julian Lisa has told Sky host Kieran Gilbert further action must be taken.
2: I think we have to ask ourselves why the embassy is open here anymore, given that it is a potential source of terrorism against our own people.
3: So you want them to shut it?
2: I'd like to see the embassy shut outright, yes.
0: The Federal Communications Minister says Australia's teen social media ban will look untidy for its first few years as she announces new penalties for tech giants. The government is seeking to double penalties to $99 million for tech companies that breach the ban while bolstering the eSafety Commissioner's powers. The move comes amid research suggesting most children are finding ways to bypass the ban, which came into effect in December last year. Asked if the ban had been a failure, Annika Wells says it was always going to take time to get right.
4: I have always said that I think this would look untidy, as modern parenting does, on the way through. And I've always said that my expectation is that the first 3 years of this will look untidy.
0: An 11-year-old boy has been pulled alive from rubble more than 3 days after two powerful earthquakes struck Venezuela. The two earthquakes hit a minute apart on Wednesday night and has so far killed more than 1,400 people, with thousands more still missing. Search efforts are continuing, with rescuers reportedly pulling people out with their bare hands. This man's daughter is still missing, though.
5: We've been working as hard as we can for 4 days straight, but we haven't been able to accomplish much because there's so much debris. They offered to provide cranes to help us clear all this away, but we were deceived. We have to make the most of the daylight, because once night falls, you can't see a thing here. Every second counts.
0: The UN is warning that worsening hunger in the east of the Democratic Republic of Congo could hamper efforts to contain the Ebola outbreak. The World Food Programme says nearly 3 million people across 30 of the 34 affected health zones are facing crisis levels of hunger. The agency says it urgently needs more support to feed patients in treatment centres and quarantined communities so that they can comply with public health measures. More than 8,000 Ebola cases have been confirmed so far. Sport now. Newcastle has climbed into fifth place on the NRL ladder with a 12-6 win over the West Tigers at Hunter Stadium. Brett Sprigg reports.
6: After a disallowed Newcastle try in the first minute, West Tigers control possession in the early part of the game, Tony Suka scoring the only points of the half. After the break, the rain came, but so did the home side's tries through Dylan Lucas and Bradman Best. The Knights have now had 6 wins in 7 starts, sitting just outside the top 4 on points difference. Earlier in Canberra, the Raiders broke a 3-game losing streak with a controversial 24-16 win over the St. George Illawarra Dragons. Brett Sprigg, ABC Sport, Newcastle.
0: In AFL, Fremantle has opened up a 2-game lead at the top of the table after thrashing the Gold Coast Suns by 51 points in Perth. The Suns equaled their lowest goal tally, 3-11-29 to 11-14-80. The Dockers have now 14-1-14 games this season and lost just once, and coach Justin Longmuir says everything is clicking at the moment.
7: I just thought we played the right way, and we've been pretty consistent with our roles and our brand, and thought we... Yeah, we kept on playing the right way, even though we probably weren't getting scoreboard reward for it.
0: North Melbourne moved up to ninth spot with a 14-point victory over Essendon at Docklands. You're up to date with the latest in ABC News. I'm Tim Wharton.
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9: I'm watching a video of a man in army uniform with a gun running towards gunfire. However, this man, despite his appearance, is not a soldier. He's a Christian missionary.
10: This is 4 May 2017, right outside of Northwest Mosul. People fleeing, ISIS shooting at them.
9: You're listening to the documentary from the BBC World Service. I'm Rajiv Gupta, and for Heart and Soul, I'm speaking with David Eubank, founder of an organisation called the Free Burma Rangers. David is extraordinary. He's operated in some of the most dangerous war zones in the world. He says carrying out humanitarian work and helping people resist against brutal regimes. All the while, David keeps his Christianity front and centre of his work. People describe him as a missionary soldier.
11: Rajiv, can I pray?
12: Absolutely.
11: Dear God, thank you for Rajiv. Thank you for the BBC to help this be useful and glorifying to you and good for the BBC and fun to do. In Jesus' name, amen. So I see myself as a child of God that grew up in the jungles and fields of Thailand as a missionary child and wanting to be a soldier, but always thinking, I'll be a missionary. I'm not sure why, but my dad fought in the Korean War and was glad he did. But he said, you know, you can stop a man's heart with a bullet, and sometimes you have to, but you will never change a man's heart with a bullet. Hearts are changed by love. And so he said to God, if I go overseas again, I want to go so that hearts are changed. He can't change anyone's hearts, but God can change hearts. And so I think that's still true for me as well.
9: David is a U.S. military veteran, having served as a soldier for over 10 years, including in the U.S. Special Forces.
11: You have Rangers, Special Forces on the Army side. You have the Navy SEALs on the Navy side. You have the Air Force, Combat Control, PGA. So everybody has something. I was on the Army side, so Rangers and Special Forces. And after about 10 years, I got out and was invited to help people in Burma, which is the longest running war in the world, now 76 years. And there, I'm not really a soldier because sometimes I don't even have a gun. And I'm not there, even if I have a weapon, I'm not there to fight the dictator's army. I'm there to help people.
9: Myanmar was known by its official English name Burma until 1989. For years, it's been affected by a brutal civil war, something that David has become involved with. But he's keen to draw a clear line between his humanitarian work and army background. But it's a line that can sometimes get blurred.
11: I remember just recently in a pretty intense battle, the Burma Army is hammering the Kermini, which is up in northeast Burma. We were taking machine gun fire from the Burma Army right across the rice fields. I was finally 100 meters, which is very close in real life. Bah, bah, bah, bah, bah, just chomping down everything. And we're laying there running out to get wounded, Kermini, with the medical support. And then the Burma Army sees it, start dropping mortars, just walking mortars on us. And we're just in a rice field. And I remember talking to a new volunteer the next day. We survived it. And I said, you didn't react the way you thought you would, did you? I mean, you reacted fine, but I could see your eyes. And I said, you cannot be a soldier here. You got to be a missionary. Because it makes no sense tactically to stay here getting hammered for people you don't even know that making their own decisions. And there's no cover and concealment. And the enemy has airplanes, attack helicopters, drones, artillery. And the resistance has maybe one AK and a homemade shotgun. Makes no sense. You would not do that in the American Army. But you could do it for love. And if it was your daughter up there that was shot, you're going to stay here and go. I said, so you've got to be a missionary. But

0: phone. I mean, I was close. I was 7 yards from ISIS. They're looking right at me. Three of them, one close within 4 yards or 4 meters, and boom. And I got hit in the leg, and I got, the worst was that head injury from a bombing when I was dragging one of my dead Rangers. But none of them, obviously I'm standing here. Just last month, before I came on this trip to the States, I was in 4 battles in a row. And every single one of them, people got wounded, killed, and all around me. So yes, I hope it's divine providence. I believe in God. That's not hope. I believe. You know, everyone that Jesus healed back when Jesus was physically on this earth is not with us today. All healing is temporary. And the disciples themselves are not here. Jesus himself was put on the cross. So I don't have any confidence I'm going to live through any battle.
1: Putting himself in harm's way has become almost normal for David. I find the way he talks about the battles he's been in both captivating, but also shocking and sad. However, nothing prepared me for what David was about to describe next. And a warning, the following describes a situation of violence and killing.
0: I remember one moment that was very, what for me, very definitively the power of God in my life was in the Battle of Mosul. Towards the end of the battle, ISIS is losing, and we liberate this family. The Iraqi army is with us, liberate this family's farm field. They're going to get to move and go see their relatives first time in 3 years. They load up in a tractor, but ISIS is planting landmines. I've been interacting with a family. There's a little like 3-year-old girl holding my leg. Oh, it's like my daughter when she was younger. And then they're trying to go away. ISIS blows them up. Boom. We're trying to do mouth to mouth. We're trying to intervene medics. And, you know, Rajiv, it's the first time in battle I saw people cry. Because in battle, you're focused. We all started crying. Why? We had many wounded kids. We all had a relationship with this 3-year-old because it had been a moment of calm in that battle. And the medics were crying. The Iraqis were crying. I was crying.
1: And it was in this moment that David says he felt something that blurred the lines even further between his humanitarian work and operations on the front line. David wanted revenge.
0: I'm praying, Lord Jesus, please bring this girl back to life. And she died in our hands. And I got up and I turned to Monkey, one of my team leaders. And I said, Monkey, we're going to share the love of Jesus in word and deed. We're going to give food, blankets, and medical care. But we're going to kill ISIS as much as we can. Not because we're good at it or we're some kind of super soldier, because it's evil and that could have been my kid. That's justice. So the next morning at 5 a.m., we're going to roll into the next battle. I open my Kindle to the Bible part and I close my eyes and I start pressing random. 3 times in a row, I get the same verse. Revenge belongs to me, says the Lord. I will repay. He doesn't say there's no revenge. It's his job. Human's job is justice. We can handle it. Revenge, we can't handle. And I said, well, but God, this was justice. And I open it again. Revenge. Vengeance is mine, says the Lord, I repay. And suddenly it dawned on me what I called justice was revenge. Because justice is wrapped in love. Revenge is you hurt me. I don't care. I hope you die or get crushed. That's revenge, and that will eat you up. And so I said this, Jesus, thank you for showing me it was revenge. I give it up to you. Forgive me. I said that prayer, not expecting anything. It was like a 2,000 kilo weight went off my shoulders. This insidious evil that I was going to carry called revenge, that I masqueraded it as justice. And when I said, I'm sorry, he took it away from me. And I went into that battle the next day, a free man. Not encumbered by hate or anything, saying, I don't have to kill anybody. I don't have to fight anybody. I will if they get in front of me, but I'm going to pray first.
2: Does it not worry you, though, Dave, that with all this killing, with being on these battlefronts, and as you said, seeing Satan's work at play, that you are also somehow part of this by the very nature that you're there? I mean, some people use that old phrase, you know, one man's terrorist is another man's freedom fighter, so to speak. What gives you the sense that you're on the right side of this?
0: That is a great question. And that's a question that I ask myself often, all the time. We want to be on God's side. He's not just going to jump on our side because we say a couple of nice things. And so what we do is we pray, and we pray for our enemies. I said, praying for your enemy is a command of Jesus, and it keeps your heart clean. You may even fight and kill them. but you're praying for them, which puts you in

0: a different attitude. And then if you've killed them, pray for them too. Pray for their souls. And realize you've just killed someone's son or husband. Even though they're the Nazi or they're ISIS, they're still someone's kid.
1: Hey, tell them we got two badly wounded in this vehicle. We got two badly wounded in this vehicle. They got to get down here now.
0: And I remember in a trench fight with ISIS, there was three of them, and very close. At this one, the one of them, I was 2 meters from him. We're right, 2 meters is really close. Looking each other in the eye, boom, boom, boom, you know. When they died, when I killed them, I remember I got down, and I straightened the guy's arm up, and I closed his eyes, and I held his hand. He's dead. And I remember right in the middle of that, I was rolling in and out of the trench. And I said this, I was out of ammunition, and I rolled back out. Hey, throw me another magazine. And I said, God, help us be friends somehow. Help us not kill each other. I said that prayer out of one, fear. But second, I don't really want to kill this guy. It's never going to end. Like, you're not going to change his heart. And I said that prayer. I actually had hope it would be answered. And I rolled the trench. He's like, oh, that didn't work. And when it was over, I prayed for him. And I said, Lord Jesus, I'm a sinner. He's a sinner. I really believe he was doing the wrong side, the wrong way. I think we're on the right side, but I'm not the executing angel. I'm just a man. Please forgive me. And I prayed for him. Please take his soul to heaven. So I think it's crucial to realize we're not God's executioner, that even when you're doing the right thing for justice, liberating slaves, whatever, your heart is still human heart with evil in it. And so I ask that question all the time. I do pray for our enemies. That's about love. You can't live well with shame. The shame of things you did do that were wrong, or the shames you didn't do that you should have done. That's what Jesus is for. You give that shame to him. You don't carry it. And I just say, Jesus, I hate this guy. Tell the truth. I hate them, but I reject that. I give it up. Please help me. And sometimes I feel healed in the moment. Sometimes it takes a month of that prayer.
2: 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I'm Rajiv Gupta, and for Heart and Soul, I'm speaking to David Eubank, founder of the Free Burma Rangers. He's a man who says he's not really a soldier, even though he works in war zones. What keeps him there is, he says, his love of God.
3: I want to take you back to your upbringing and how much religion and Christianity played in your childhood and how that manifested for you. Can you talk to me a little bit about that?
0: I grew up as a missionary kid. My father was an oilman, my mom was an actress, and my father fought the Korean War. In between that, they left their professions, went to Thailand in 1961. I was 9 months old. I was born in Texas, and I grew up in Thailand, and I grew up with Thai people, and my first language was Thai. And then I went to boarding school, and it was in boarding school that I had to decide, okay, my mom and dad believe in God. I believe in God, but is he real? I'm not in boarding school. They're not here. And I had dengue fever, so I was physically sick, and I was 7 years old. And when you're 7 years old and sick, you want your mom. She's not there. Nothing's there. So I just said, Jesus, are you real? If you are, I'll follow you. And I felt something. And later I thought, what is that something? It was love. Well, God is love. When his presence appears to us, it's love. And so I decided I'm going to follow Jesus.
3: Deb, I wonder whether you felt resentment for your parents for leaving you in boarding school. I speak, you know, times when you, like you said, 7 years old, wanting your mom there. Did you feel some sort of resentment for them for that?
0: No, not resentment. What's the word? Sorrow. I miss them so much. And as a little boy going there, I kept a stiff upper lip and showed, because I loved them and trusted them so much, I never wanted to say I had a bad time. And I've told this to my parents since. I said I love boarding school. Because first, I didn't want to go. But once I was there, I love boarding school because I love my mom and dad so much, I don't want them to feel bad. But I cried myself to sleep under my pillow. So no little, I was in what's called a little boy, the little boy's room, under a pillow, sobbed myself to sleep every night the first month I was there. No one could hear it. My mom cried herself to sleep back where they were. And years later, when I confessed to my parents, I hated it. I had great hostile parents and great experience. I learned a lot. There was things that helped me, sure. But I hated being away. I didn't hate it. I hated being away from mom and dad.

0: And I told him years later, and I said, you know, I didn't really tell you the truth because I didn't want to hurt your feelings. I hated being away from you. Why did you do it? And my dad got choked up. He said, Dave, I'm so sorry. We didn't know another way. And, you know, maybe we did the wrong thing, but we did the best we could do. We really thought it was the best for you. And that's tears in his eyes. And I hugged my dad. I said, I know. I'm sorry. It hurt me. But I know you tried the best. I forgive you. And so as parents, sometimes we try the best and it may not be, but we're just people.
1: That childhood feels like it still shapes David's decisions today. Because for decades, controversially, David and his wife Karen have decided to take their kids with them into war zones.
0: You know, my kids all grew up in war zones. And I remember an Iraqi general said, you brought your family? You must think American children have the same value as Iraqi children. I said, I do. Under God, we're all the same. You got your families here. And I remember in the Nuba Mountains of Sudan, they said, oh, you brought your family. That means you don't want anything from us. And we never took our kids purposely to the real front where the bullets are smacking like that. But we go where other families are. There's always families in every war zone. It's not a video game. There's families everywhere. But it's a dangerous world. So many times they've been shot at, mortared, bombed. Almost everything inadvertently or, you know, episodically, because ISIS will come from behind right into a Good Life Club kids program. And so they faced many of those dangers.
2: Okay. We'll help them live in Jesus' name. This is 6 February 2026.
1: David's son Pete is now 20. There are times that he wants to go to the front line and work alongside David. It's something he feels very uncomfortable about.
0: You know, Pete turned 18 2 years ago. When he turned 18, he was with me in Burma. And Pete was always back, either carrying or further back at the casualty collection point, not in the front. And he said, Dad, I want to go with you. I said, Pete, you want to go with me to the front on purpose? He's already been shot at now many times, but not, this is on purpose. I don't want you to go. I love you. I trust you, but I don't want you to go. And he goes, Dad, I prayed about it. I want to go help you. And he's very competent. You know, we jumped when he was six. He's now a full-on skydiver. He's the youngest guy to climb Mount Rainier, the Grand Teton. These are two big peaks in America. He was 6 years old. He's super competent. And he's 18. I said, have you asked your mother? And normally I never say that. Have you asked your mother? Yes. And I turned to Karen, my wife, and go, honey, what did you say? She said, Dave, I trust him in his relationship with God. He's not a foolish boy. He's a man now, and he prayed about it. And if something happens to him or you today, I will not blame you or God. Wow. That's a scary wife.
2: There's some villagers helping us carry loads. You got a carry gun, Chief Davis?
0: My kids spend their summer breaks with us still because they grew up in Burma, and they love the people. And my son was with me in the enemy trenches, in the Burma Army trenches, pulling out our wounded when the guy right between my son and I was killed. And then my son was almost killed trying to pull his body out, which he successfully did. If my kids were killed doing these things, only God would save me. I don't even like thinking about it. And so it scares me. But we pray about it and have that deep peace, like, okay.
1: David, in that moment, say where you're in the trenches with your son next to you, a colleague in between you and yourself there, and it's your colleague that loses his life. In that moment, have you ever questioned God, why him and not me?
0: Yeah. You know, Rajiv, when you say that, it makes me want to cry. Because these men and women, we've lost a couple women too. They're precious to me. You know, we trained them. When we first started FBR about 30 years ago, the young intake were in their early 20s, 18 to 20, the new volunteers. I was in my 30s. So I'm like an older brother. I'm 65 now. They're still coming in at 20 years old. They call me dad or granddad, seriously. And I love them. I don't know all of them that well because you have like 100, 200 people coming on an intake, but I know them all. I know them all a little bit. Some of them I baptized that wanted to become followers of Jesus. Some of them I performed the service for. Some of them grew up as aunts and uncles to my kids, raised my kids in the jungle. Some are now peers to my kids. And not just me that cries, my whole family cries.
2: Kanye wounded.
3: It's okay.
2: Kanye, what happened? What happened, Ranger? You get shot or just get shot?
3: On the shoulder.

0: May the Lord protect you in Jesus' name.
1: Very small.
0: Amen.
2: Very small.
1: It's very small. It's okay.
0: Kanye is one of our top medics.
3: You're good everywhere else?
0: Here in Papoon, February 6th, 2026. Outside Papoon, Green State, bro.
4: I've seen videos of you carrying small children, a little girl who has been shot, fatally wounded, and carrying their bodies from the front line, hearing the death and destruction that you've seen and witnessed. After seeing all of that, what makes you believe still so deeply that there is a God?
0: Because nothing else works. When I had decided years ago to explore, what if there's no God? What if there's really meaningless and you're just here? That logic kind of ends, because who started this thing? Even if you believe in evolution, which is a viable theory, what started it? It's logical to say, in a way, when you're suffering and you watch other people suffering, there's no God, because he would stop that. But when I think that way, what's the result of it? Not excited, not motivated, more fearful, less energetic, less loving, less hopeful. But if I say, God, I don't understand you. I don't understand this terrible freedom you gave us. We want this freedom, but we misuse it. All of us do. And it impacts the world negatively. And you watch it. I don't understand that. I understand how you can watch a five-year-old get killed. But I'm not God. You must look at things very different than us. Maybe in some way, that's how God is looking at all this. The things of this world are fatal, but they're not final. Our spiritual beings are probably more real. When I say, Jesus, I don't understand it, but thank you. Help me be useful. I feel happier. My vision is broader. I have energy. I have more courage. And then I start to look at it empirically, which one works? Faith works. Lack of faith doesn't. Now, I still don't understand that much, but I know which one works, and the other one didn't.
4: David says the Free Burma Rangers is not a religious organization. People of all faiths and none are part of it. But for him, Christianity remains front and center.
0: Like I said, many religions, no religions. You can join as long as you do this for love. We have three rules. Do this for love, because we don't pay the teams. Literacy in any language, so you can do proper reporting and medicine. And then physical and moral courage. That is, you cannot run away. People can't run away. That's it. And if you're too scared, ask for love, because you can stay out of love. And then I'll say my testimony, why I follow Jesus. And I say, I follow Jesus because, number one, he shows me my sin. That's an ugly thing, but better to know the truth. He forgives me my sin. He helps me not do those things. He helps me forgive others. That's one of the hardest things. Like, he gives me purpose. He checks my motives, helps me listen to others, gives me that deep down peace when there is no others. Like, this is the way you walk in. And as crazy as it looks, it's down here. It's not pride leading you. It's not comfort leading you. It's not fear leading you. This is God's way. And then I believe he takes me to heaven, or what the Karen people in Burma call the undiscovered land. And that's a great ending.
4: You told me at the start that you're more fearful than ever. And that's particularly about the context. You are 65 and your children are coming into their 20s now. And I wonder how long you feel like you got left doing the work that you're doing.
0: As long as God has me go, as long as people want us to come and help. I'm grateful for the younger men and women that have joined us, that are brilliant and strong, and they can do the work, but I can still walk. You know, right before this, I just went for a run. It was a slow run, but I'm thankful to God that I can still run every day. I can still climb mountains. I can still surf badly and rodeo and ride. As long as I can, I'm going to do it, as long as people want me to. And so I love being with people. I love helping them in their time of need. It doesn't scare me too much when things go boom. And I go to the sound of the guns automatically still. I'm more scared, but I still go. I don't have to really force myself. And as long as God has me, I'll keep doing it.
4: David is a fascinating but complex character. He talks about love, but in the same breath, talks about killing. He prays for his enemies, but still runs towards gunfire. He speaks of Jesus, shame, revenge, and justice, and a faith that for him does not remove fear, but stays with him, but yet he continues to operate in war zones. For David, that's what his life is supposed to be like.

0: into the wall for the Australian. Miller wins it. Double goal for him.
1: From Olympic glory.
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4: I didn't fear prison. I didn't fear anything.
1: Deep End, the Scott Miller story.
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5: Hello, I'm Liam Fox and welcome to Pacific Review. We'll take a look at the big stories from the region over the past week. Coming up, Port Moresby's water supply at risk of collapsing. Claims artificial intelligence is being used to discredit West Papuan critics of the Indonesian government. And hopes for Fijians who need blood transfusions after years of being left to fend for themselves. We'll have more on those stories coming up. Pacific Review comes to you from the lands of the Yagara and Turrbal people. First, in Papua New Guinea, the appointment of two Australians to senior positions in the National Police Force has caused a stir, sparking debate about foreign involvement in the country's police force and whether outside help is the answer to PNG's law and order challenges. Natasha Emick reports.
6: 4 years after leaving Papua New Guinea, Amanda Cates got a call that she wasn't expecting.
7: Commissioner Manning rang me up earlier this year and said, would I like to come to back to Papua New Guinea as the police provincial commander for East New Britain? And I jumped at it.
6: As a senior officer with the Australian Federal Police, she helped lead Australia's policing partnership in PNG for 2 years during COVID. She never worked out of East New Britain during that time, but a call from the police commissioner, David Manning, saw her swap one uniform for another and join the ranks of the Royal PNG Constabulary.
7: I think the most important thing that he wanted was stability in leadership and fair leadership and an ability to mentor and develop the future leaders within the RPNGC.
6: 3 weeks into the job and her appointment has become a part of a wider debate. Some have questioned why an Australian was chosen for the senior police role instead of a local officer. Commander Kate says she's read some of the criticisms being aired online.
7: And I've read those comments and it is something that, you know, affects.

0: me and I'm saying, well, why did I come? You know, what am I going to bring? But I think it is, it needs a change.
1: She believes her perspective and a lack of prior connections in the province allow her to approach the role with greater independence.
0: An outside influence can just tweak things to be able to say, well, what about we do it this way? What about we do it that way? And I think it's important to not destabilise, but just to shake things up a little bit.
1: Professor Sinclair Dinan from the Australian National University explains that Commander Kate's appointment is part of a wider effort to reinvigorate the RPNGC, unveiled by Prime Minister James Marape in 2023.
2: It's a new approach in Papua New Guinea, and it's, you know, an approach that probably would not be acceptable in some other parts of the Pacific.
1: He says the plan includes recruiting around 20 foreign officers for senior leadership positions. So far, at least 4 people have been recruited, all from Australia.
2: Whether or not, you know, there are going to be more of them, one depends on, you know, supply and people, you know, sticking up their hands and saying, yes, that's what I want to do. And two, it depends on the Australian government being prepared to fund them.
1: Another new recruit is Stephen Harris, a former AFP officer who took over command in Anger 4 months ago.
3: I flipped the focus here that we don't worry about who's fighting on the ground in the first instance. We'll pick some of them up if we can, but we now focus on the leaders.
1: Anger has experienced years of deadly tribal violence, and he says the majority of Angans are desperate for peace. He's taken a hardline approach on law and order, as well as cleaning up his ranks.
3: Number one was making sure that the discipline of the members in the province was at the standard that should be expected. And when I arrived, it wasn't. The degree of absenteeism was quite high. Sometimes that's because people were afraid to come to work, and other times, more often, it was because they didn't want to.
1: But others on the ground are afraid of how bringing outside appointments will impact morale within the force. William Kopongi from the PNG National Research Institute has been talking with local officers in Anger about the latest changes.
4: In terms of those discipline issues like punctuality, many have been already suspended. So that's sort of like bringing in fear among the officers. They may be also only there to please the PPC, but actual work on the ground might not be done as they should. That's my fear. This kind of atmosphere is, I think, it's not really good for the police officers.
1: He believes that outside officers could help in short-term support roles, but he questions whether they are needed in full command of provincial policing.
4: I was thinking that they can bring their officers in to assist and support for a certain period of time. It would be much better than asking them directly to take the commanding officer's position to actually run the province as PPC. Otherwise, I'm happy that they come in, but whether the officers on the ground will work with them peacefully or not, that's another question that I have.
5: William Kopongi, ending that report by Natasha Emick. Staying in Papua New Guinea, where a major pipeline supplying water to the capital Port Moresby is at risk of collapsing decades after it was built by Australia. Residents are being urged not to panic as emergency plans to repair the pipe get underway. But there are claims the PNG government was warned about the issue more than a year ago, and the problems extend far beyond one leak. PNG correspondent Marion Farr reports.
6: In Port Moresby, residents like Kathy Sebetman are used to making do.
7: Where we are, water is not so reliable. I'd say there are times that we just caught off guard when we go to the tap just to find out that water is not running anymore.
6: When the taps are running, she fills containers of water to use when the pipes run dry.
7: Oh, it's very frustrating. Yeah, you know, and water is, we need water every day.
6: The city's water infrastructure was built by Australia in the 1960s before PNG gained independence. Since then, it's hardly been maintained or upgraded, and the population has grown rapidly, according to Paul Barker, director of the Institute of National Affairs.
8: You have a city which is moving on to 1 million people.
6: Now, a major pipeline that supplies more than half the city's water has a serious leak and is at risk of rupturing. The pipe's steel walls, once 15 millimetres thick, have eroded to just 2 millimetres in some areas, with over 100 million litres of water rushing through every day. Shay Scoville from the Manufacturers Council of PNG says it's been a long time coming.
9: But unfortunately, sometimes it's not until you have an absolute crisis where

0: got no other choice, that you get the attention, I guess, of the government and the resource allocation, and that's the big problem.
1: Last month, a technical diver was sent into a swamp with zero visibility to assess the leak. A report seen by the ABC states the pipeline is now in active failure. Preparations are underway to repair the leak, with materials being freighted in from Australia, China and the Netherlands. But Paul Barker says the government should have been ready to act sooner.
2: Preparation is occurring now, but it's very much last minute an almost desperate preparation.
1: The ABC can reveal claims the state-owned entity, Water PNG, had been warning members of the PNG government of an impending water crisis for more than a year. And the problems go well beyond a single leak. Documents addressed to PNG's cabinet state that multiple critical water assets are showing signs of imminent failure, and the city's broader water network is operating under extreme and unsustainable risk, with little to no redundancy. If a failure were to occur, it could have major health, security and economic consequences. Reports seen by the ABC also claim Water PNG is effectively insolvent and is owed more than $80 million from the PNG government in unpaid water bills. Paul Barker again.
2: State-owned enterprises that have been managing utilities have been, frankly, poorly managed.
1: The report estimates an overhaul of Port Moresby's water network will cost around $700 million. In response to questions, PNG's Minister for State-Owned Enterprises, William Duma, referred the ABC to Water PNG. Water PNG and its shareholder, Kumul Consolidated Holdings, have not responded to the ABC's questions. Prime Minister James Marape says he was only made aware of the issues this year.
3: At my level, I was informed of this early this year. And then that's the reason why we have a cabinet proposal that came to us three cabinets ago.
1: He says he's asked Water PNG to take the least disruptive approach to repairing the pipeline, a hope many residents are clinging to.
4: Marion Farr reporting. A West Papuan independence activist who's the subject of a deep fake video says artificial intelligence is being used to spread political disinformation on West Papua. The video shows Kateka Wenda, the daughter of West Papuan independence leader Benny Wenda, appearing to criticise the viral documentary Pig Feast, which exposes Indonesian government-backed land seizures in West Papua. As Seni Yasona reports, it comes as Amnesty International warns disinformation campaigns are increasingly targeting critics of the Indonesian government.
5: Welcome to Pesta Babi, film yang nggak dibesarkan bioskop.
6: The voice you're hearing might sound real, but it's not.
5: Film dokumenter Pesta Babi.
6: It's the AI-generated voice of Kateka Wenda, a West Papuan activist, and a deepfake video of her speaking to the camera criticising a documentary that's become the subject of a fierce debate. When the real Kateka Wenda saw the video, she was shocked.
7: The resemblance of my likeness it's so sinister. I believe that my voice contains the aspirations of 2 million West Papuan people, so I felt like me and my people were violated.
6: The AI-generated video shows Kateka criticising the film Pig Feast, Colonialism in Our Time, or Pesta Babi in Indonesian, which exposes mass deforestation and indigenous land exploitation in West Papua, allegedly facilitated by the Indonesian government. Kateka and other West Papuan activists say the use of AI in targeted campaigns against them is the latest form of repression aimed at silencing those who speak out about West Papua.
7: Not only is our land, our territory, being occupied, but now we're seeing a new development in the occupation of our bodies and the occupation of our voices. This is what I am deeming a digital colonisation.
6: Sydney-based West Papuan activist Veronica Komen experienced a similar attack last year.
8: There was a video, deepfake video of me talking my support of West Papuan people and other people should be thankful of the development by Indonesian government. It's as if I said those words.
6: While Ms. Komen did not specifically accuse anyone of creating the fake videos, she suggested state actors were likely responsible.
8: It's only state actors that are able to use so much resources.
6: Last month, Amnesty International released a new report revealing how Indonesian authorities, including the military, use disinformation campaigns to target and discredit government critics. In a statement, Amnesty International Secretary-General Anis Kalamar said disinformation is a political weapon.
9: Amnesty's research shows that in the 18 months since Prabowo took power, online disinformation has emerged as a key tactic to systematically discredit government critics, shut down public debate, and justify repression, all while social media companies sit back and let it happen.
6: The ABC has contacted the Indonesian government and military for comment, but for West Papuan activist Kortika Winder, the AI attacks are a new front in an old war.
7: We West Papuans, our voices have been silenced for the past more than 60 years. It's only now in recent years that social media has given us that platform, that confidence, that our voices are finally being heard. And now to discover that there are these new form of colonial tools that are being used to silence us yet again. This is like a new battle for us to fight.
6: And she hopes the younger generation will be more critical of what they see online.
7: But I believe that the truth cannot be silenced, even despite our voices being appropriated or stolen. The truth will come out.
4: That was West Papuan activist Kortika Winder, ending that report by Saini Yasona, with additional reporting from Erwin Rinaldi. An unexplained wave of mass fish deaths that has spread along PNG's New Island coast for 6 months is now on the doorstep of the provincial capital, Kavieng. Tens of thousands of fish have washed ashore with no confirmed cause and no sign of when it might end. Now, people are avoiding fish at the capital's main markets, and fishing communities are worried about how they'll feed their families. Here's Natasha Emick again.
10: When Rebecca Marigu heard about thousands of fish washing up dead on the small island of Nusa Laman, she wanted to see it for herself.
11: The stench of all the dead fish was in our face. And, you know, within 2 hours of being there, I literally couldn't breathe.
10: She's a journalist working alongside NGO Island Awareness, and her team have been following the ongoing fish kills in New Island. Just a short boat ride from Kavieng, the island of Nusa Laman has been hit hard.
11: At Nusa Laman, we approached by boat, seeing everything that was floating in the water and coming onto the reefs and seeing it firsthand before going to the beach to observe. It hit us differently.
10: The local marine conservation team has been following the spread of the ongoing fish kills since the first wave hit in Kafka Village in December last year, 6 months on, and the deaths have spread to several more communities along New Island's northern coast.
11: It seems to be happening in waves. So it comes and it affects one community, and then it goes, it slows down in that community, and then it goes to the next community.
10: Their records show more than 34,000 dead fish and marine life have already washed ashore, and now the problem is well and truly on Kavieng's doorstep.
11: Nusa Laman, I think it had a bigger impact because they are so close to the market and they're so close to Kavieng town where everybody gets their supply of fish.
10: She says buyers at the markets are already changing their behaviours, and as more people report symptoms like nausea, breathing difficulties and skin irritation, fears are growing, especially for more vulnerable members of the community, including the elderly.
11: There are a good percentage of people that are hesitating to go to the markets. What's happening now is every time people want to buy fish, they have to ask where it's coming from and to avoid as much as possible buying fish from the highway. And the islands towards Tigak and Nuenova are the ones that supply the fish. So it's raised an alarm now because Nusa Laman is one of those islands.
10: Rebecca spoke with many families on Nusa Laman who rely on selling fish in Kavieng to get by.
11: The person that I was talking to supplies Kavieng Hotel with traveling, and that is his main source of income. So you could imagine the impact it has had on their everyday lives and their means of survival. And we talked to two mothers, and one of them couldn't hold back her tears, you know?
10: One of them is Brenda Renson. She's a female leader on the island.
9: We're thinking now, if we take the fish, will people even be happy to buy it? Because many boats have already seen all the dead fish in the sea and told people in town. I'm worried about our future. Will we be all right? Will the fish keep dying? Or when will it stop? For us on this island, the sea is our garden. The only way we get money and buy food is from the sea.
10: Another mother, Gertrude Lapun, said she is worried there's no end in sight.
12: I sit and think

0: and ask my husband, hey, this thing happening to us is like nothing we've ever seen. And he would assure me that it will end. But I would say, I don't think it would end. We see they are still dying.
1: PNG's Conservation and Environment Protection Authority, or CEPA, carried out rapid field surveys in the affected areas earlier this year, but their first investigation was unable to pinpoint the cause of the contamination. Instead, the survey found unusual water conditions, traces of heavy metal, and signs of algal blooms, with further testing needed. Water resource scientist Brian Furman from the non-profit group Clean Water Help has been volunteering his assistance. After examining the sample sent by CEPA, he says the strongest explanation appears to be the harmful algal blooms.
2: There were a couple reports. One of the reports was consistent with what we would have thought, where there was some fluctuating pHs, there were some high nutrients in some places, and that would all kind of like point towards nutrients that are causing harmful algal blooms.
1: He says other theories, including mining contamination and underwater volcanic activity, are considered less likely because of the distances involved. Islanders are now being encouraged to document any unusual or new algae they notice during fish kill events by taking photos or collecting samples.
2: You know, just a picture of the algae, we wouldn't be able to confirm, like, for sure that's the thing that makes the toxins, but we could say, okay, that matches what the physical characteristics of a type of toxic algae, and then that would give us more evidence to say, okay, it's worth doing a more thorough scientific looking at DNA or doing toxin analysis.
3: Byron Furman from Clean Water Help, ending that report from Natasha Emick. Finally, to Fiji, where for years people who need blood transfusions have largely been left to find their own donors. This month, the Fiji Red Cross and the Ministry of Health are launching a national blood app they hope will change that. Fiji reporter Lide Mavono met a young man who spent his whole life depending on strangers for blood and the volunteer who keeps him alive.
4: Siha Maharaj was born in Suva with a rare blood disorder. And for as long as the 21-year-old can remember, staying alive has meant a transfusion every week or two.
5: You know, I wake up and just getting out of bed feels exhausting. You know, getting in the shower is like almost a chore, which most people, I don't think, can imagine what that feels like.
4: Siha has thalassemia, a genetic disorder that means his body cannot make enough healthy blood. His blood type is O negative, the rarest. And every trip to hospital is a gamble on whether the blood bank will have what he needs.
5: You don't know what you're going to get. I don't know if I'm even going to receive that one bag of blood.
4: Fiji's blood system still relies on what's called replacement donation. When a patient needs blood, the hospital asks their family to go and find donors. Salote Maramaviriviri coordinates blood drives for the Fiji Red Cross.
6: The hospital asks the family to donate on behalf of their relatives or family members. So while they're looking for donors, they use the reserve that they have so that they're able to save lives. And then whoever comes in to donate replenishes that.
4: That search can turn desperate. And Siha says some people try to profit from it, demanding money, even a car, in return for blood.
5: They ask, how bad do you want this? Because I can do it today, and I know I'm O negative, but you got to give me something in return. You usually got to give me money. There was this one guy who asked for a car.
4: For 7 years, one man has stood between Siha and that uncertainty. Penny Nakora is an O negative donor, and he gave his own blood to Siha again and again.
7: I think I gave him blood for almost 6 to 7 years, about 7 years, I think, until, because I can't really recall when he actually switched groups into O negative, because when he was in O positive, I never miss a day to give him blood, because I know, I was like, okay, he needs it, I got it, I'll try and be the backup.
4: But Penny doesn't stop at his own blood. Several times a week, he drives from Suva to the west of Vitilevu to collect other donors, often on no sleep.
7: Every time I get a call, I'll just travel. I'll go all the way down to the west, pick up the donors, take them to the nearest blood bank, donate them. And I usually do it in a week, maybe 4 or 5 times in a week. Just when I'm about to fall asleep, I'll park in the side of the road. I'll sleep for about

0: 10 minutes and I'm driving again.
1: He pays his own costs. He does it, he says, because no one else will.
0: I do it because I have to. Because, like, I do it. The reason why I do it is because if no one's going to do it, then who will, you know?
1: It is hoped the new Fiji Blood app will make Penny's volunteer work unnecessary. Donors register on their phones and the Red Cross can send alerts by location when blood is needed. Salote Maramaviriviri again.
2: Okay, once you download the app, you register yourself. The back end for us, it actually shows us that somebody has downloaded from a certain division. So it makes it easier for us when we're doing blood drives or pushing out alerts or needs for blood.
1: The app also lets donors book appointments and reminds them when they're due to give again. Salote says donations across Viti Levu reached more than 16,000 last year. But demand never stops, and shortages still bring calls in the middle of the night.
2: It's like you get calls in the middle of the night saying, would you be able to organize a blood drive tomorrow? We're having shortage of blood. So when they say shortage of blood, that means they really need blood.
1: The Fiji Blood app launches on the Google Play Store today, free to download. For Siha, who has spent his whole life depending on people he will never meet, the message is simple.
3: Always have hope. There's always good people who's willing to give it and expect nothing in return.
4: Siha Maharaj, ending Lide Mavono's report. And that's it from Pacific Review. If you're interested in more stories from the Pacific, I have two suggestions. The first is the Pacific Beat Show on Radio Australia, which you can listen to via the ABC Listen app. You can also find individual stories as well as whole episodes on the internet. Just search for Pacific Beat. The other suggestion is the ABC Pacific Facebook page. That's where you can find the best Pacific Islands content from across the ABC, all in one location. I'm Liam Fox. Thanks for listening. And do join us again at the same time next week for more news and views from around the Pacific. This program was produced on the lands of the Yagara and Turrbal people.

0: Hey there, I'm Mark Fennell, and you may know me from Stuff the British Stole, where I follow stolen objects through history. But I've also got the series No One Saw It Coming, where we go even wider, hunting down the people, the accidents, the strange twists of fate that changed history long before anyone realised what they were setting in motion. No One Saw It Coming. 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
1: As America marks 250 years of independence from Britain, join me, Nick Bryant, for an exploration of the country's origin story and what's happened since.
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3: Where do all our memories get stored? Are they filed away in the gaps between brain cells, like textbooks tell us? Or is there something else going on in our noggins? One biologist in the US has enlisted the help of lovely little Australian zebra finches to show the textbooks might not be quite right. He found finches can regain the ability to sing their specific tune even if the singing part of their brain is permanently switched off. Hear more on The Science Show after the news.

0: I'm Belinda Smith.
1: And I'm Robin Williams. And big biosecurity news from the past week. H5 bird flu has been confirmed in Australia for the first time.
0: That's right. And next week we'll bring you a story about how scientists have been preparing for exactly this to keep our native animals safe.
1: Meanwhile, Australian birds have been helping researchers overseas. Professor of Biology Carlos Loess at Caltech works with zebra finches to understand how our brains work and where memories are stored. We're sitting in your lab here at Caltech, and you're showing me a picture of two little Australians, zebra finches. Why these birds?
2: The main reason that we like to work with zebra finches is that, in contrast to many other laboratory animals, they have a very, very useful feature for us. They have a behavior that can be quantified very, very precisely, and it's their song. So these animals learn a song from their parents, and after that, they only sing that song for the rest of their lives, 10 years or 12 years. And they sing hundreds and hundreds of songs every day. This is something that, for instance, in mice is not possible. Mice don't have any intrinsic, spontaneous behavior.
1: So each different zebra finch family has a different song.
2: Correct. You could say that they have some different dialects. Yeah. So then we can quantify very, very well because they sing hundreds of songs every day. And then we can do very, very good statistics. And because of that, we can do very good correlation of what happens in their brains and the behavior that they produce.
1: Could you

0: song over and over and over. Here it goes. The animal was repeating each song. Individual song is actually very short. It's 1 second approximately. But they sing the same thing over and over and over in what is called bouts. Sometimes those bouts can be 20 or 30 repetitions of the same song. And because of that, we can analyze the song very precisely using very powerful statistics. Simply, we just put a microphone in the cage where the animals are. We just let them go to their business, and then they just produce hundreds of songs every day, and then we can analyze them. In addition to that, we know not only the behavior that they produce, but we know the parts of the brain that are important for the animals to produce those songs. So we know where are the key neurons that are necessary for the production of the song. In the song, you could hear that there is something that you could call syllables. Basically, the song is not continuous. It has some individual acoustic elements that we call syllables. A normal song of a silver finch might have between 4 to 6 syllables. The main reason that we like to work with silver finches is that once they have learned the song from their fathers, only the male sings, not the females. Once they have learned the song from the fathers at approximately 90 days after hatching, they keep the same song for many years virtually unchanged. So this would be the equivalent in humans of asking somebody when they are 10 years old, what is their name, and then recording that sound, and then asking the same question when they are 30 years old, 60 years old, or 19 years old, and they will say their name in almost indistinguishable acoustic features.
1: Now, may I just say that budgerigars do this as well, as I found out when they started talking language to me, but they've got more variety, and the mechanism is the same. To keep the families together of 3 or 4 when they're flying in flocks sometimes of hundreds. You know, here is my registered noise or song or speech to keep us together.
0: That is one of the functions of the song for, as I mentioned before, only the male sing, not the female. So one of the reasons that these animals sing is because that is a way of attracting females so that the females are willing to mate with them. And actually, we know for many other experiments over the years that the females select for males that have complex songs, meaning with several syllables, that acoustically it's pleasing to them. And another thing that is very important, that even when the animals are repeating the same song one after another, there is a lot of reliability, meaning the females somehow, they really value the fact that the males are able to produce the song almost identical many, many times in a row. Perhaps in a way of saying, maybe not the best analogy, what you don't want is an animal that produces different songs every time, because probably it will mean that their brains are not that stable. So reliability is something that the females find very, very attractive. Okay, so then a normal animal.

instance, some of the type of experiments that we can do is that using genetic methods, we can selectively inactivate the neurons that are important for the singing, let's say in this case, in an irreversible way. So we have the part of the brain that is important for the singing, we generate some genetic delivery vehicles, and we selectively and permanently inactivate some of those neurons. Okay, so what is the outcome of this? What we see is that before we do anything, we have a normal song. After just a few days later, after we do this genetic manipulation, not much has happened. But by 8 days, the song has fallen apart to the degree that is unrecognizable. By 10 days, still is completely disorganized. But by 12 days, the song comes back completely normal. And maybe you can hear now the differences. Okay, so this is the normal song. Now, this is the song 7 or 8 days, and you will hear that it's very different. A couple of days later, the song is still very broken. But by 12 days, the song has come back basically indistinguishable from the original one. So this is the song 12 days after the manipulation. So this is 12 days, and just for comparison, this was before the manipulation. So in just an interval of approximately 2 weeks, by doing this very severe manipulation of neuronal activity, we have gone from a normal song to a completely degraded song, but just after 2 weeks, the song is able to come back in a completely normal way. So obviously what this is telling us is that there is something in the brain of these animals that is able to hold the memory of the song, and even if we perturb the activity

0: Boston, let's say 50% of them get sick. Maybe the initial performances will be disastrous, but after 2 weeks, somehow they are able to produce music that sounds perfectly well, even though 50% of the musicians are not in the orchestra anymore. So obviously we are very interested in this at two levels. One, to understand what are the basic cellular mechanisms by which the brain is able to maintain the information. But the second part is that if we know something about these mechanisms, this could be very useful, for instance, to allow people, let's say, after a stroke or even after Alzheimer's disease, to preserve some of the memory.
1: You said people. Uh-huh. We have brains which are so much bigger and so much more complex, and yet my brain has had memories which go back many decades. Mm-hmm. And are you suggesting that there is a repair mechanism that goes back to a normal, I've got consistent?
0: Correct. It's not even a question of repair mechanism. There is something that we don't give our brains credit for it. Our brains are updating the information continuously. Let's say, imagine that you have a car. If you don't bring your car to the mechanic so that every now and then they change the oil of the engine and, you know, whatever they have to do with the car will fall apart. We do updates with the cars, and that's the reason that we can keep cars running for a long time. Our brain is constantly updating its information, otherwise it will drift and the memories will disappear.
1: The memories. Now, what are the memories made of? Because, okay, they're circuits, and people use the example of a computer, which is not necessarily satisfactory.
0: I think that is a terrible analogy, and we can talk about it later.
1: And then there are the ideas of proteins, some of them in the cell, which may also be the memory. So if you think the computer is a bad example, what is the memory made of?
0: The textbook take-home message that is commonly accepted is that memories are stored in the connections between neurons that are called synapses. To me, that is a just-so story, meaning it's a nice bedtime story that makes perhaps a bit of sense, but to me the thing that doesn't make sense is that I can imagine that you can hold some kind of information in those synapses for a few hours or for a few days. I cannot see how you can have memories stored in synapses over 60 years. Over 60 years, synapses, they turn over, they disappear, new ones appear. There will be a lot of drift of information. If information was stored in synapses, I think that our brains will not be able to hold information for more than a few days. So I have the feeling that there is something very, very fundamental about how the brain stores information that we still don't know.
1: I was hoping you would say we have found out what it is, but you're saying we still don't know.
0: We don't know. We don't know at all. And to me, one of the worst things is that in particular for the students, medical students, graduate students, in the textbooks, we do tell them that we do know how memories are stored in the brain, and we tell them the official party line, which is that those memories are stored in synapses. I think that the evidence for that is very, very marginal. Maybe that information could be stored in synapses for a few hours or days, not for decades.
1: But surely the synapses are just joins between the neurons in circuits, and the memories might be in the circuits in the brain.
0: So let me see. I'm giving perhaps too many analogies, but the idea would be, so for instance, imagine that you have a computer and then you are looking at whatever you are doing in the computer in the screen. If you don't know anything about how computers work, somebody might think, oh, the information in the computer is stored in the screen because if I don't turn off the computer, the information is always is the same information in the screen. But we do know that the information is actually of the computer is not in the screen. The information of the computer is stored in another part of the computer. The screen is just the most visible part of the computer. That's not where the information is. I think that synapses are absolutely necessary to transmit information between neurons. And without synapses, the brain doesn't work. There is no doubt about that synapses are fundamental for the transmission of information.
1: Let me give you a thought experiment, one that you know of, and that is with some of us like yourself, like me, my second language was German. And if I would have a stroke, I would lose not necessarily most of my language, English and Austrian, German in other words, but how would the removal of language go according to experiments and experience?
0: So according to the experience, and this is something that

0: neurologists they see in clinical practice all the time is that for people that are raised in one language, let's say in my case Spanish, and then as adults they learn a second language, in my case English, if in the future I have a stroke or any other neurological disease and I cannot speak for a while, the first language that will come up will be Spanish, and then a few weeks or months later, it will be English. Even though I have been speaking English for 34 years on a daily basis, I don't speak Spanish that much. But the memory of Spanish in my brain is much more stable than the memory of English in my brain.
1: Even though you don't use it, and even though it must surely be repaired when there's some sort of accident with your Spanish without knowing it.
0: It's not exactly repair, it's updated. And this is something that we are very interested in studying. Our brains are constantly making what people call predictive models, meaning, let's say that you want to drink, and then you see that there is a glass of water in front of you, so then you make a model of what do you have to do, how to move your arm and your shoulder and your hand to grab a cup of water. Now, in most cases, our brains respond very well to the commands that we give them so that our muscles grab the cup of water. But sometimes we realize that this actually does not work that well. So then the brain detects that there is an error between the model, the prediction, and the actuality of grabbing the cup of water. So now, whenever the brain detects any kind of error, so then it's doing some fine-tuning to be able to correct that error so that we don't keep doing that error anymore. So those kind of updates to minimize the errors of the performance of our brain, they're happening all the time, not only for motor control, but even for memories. If somebody asks you, I don't know, what is the capital of Australia? And then somebody says, Sydney, then you say, no, actually it's not Sydney, I think it's Canberra, correct? Yeah, so then if somebody makes the mistake and they are corrected, then it's really important that you do not perpetuate your mistake of thinking that the capital of Australia is Sydney. So our brain is doing continuous correction of errors for anything that you can imagine. Memories, feelings, motion control, etc.
1: Carlos Lewis, professor of biology at Caltech, exploring the intricacies of the brain. To think, Bill, one of the most mysterious objects in the universe is between your ears. More next week.
2: And of course, one of the greatest brains on the planet sits in the skull of mathematician Terence Tao.
1: Yes, winner of the Fields Medal, but more recently winner of the highest Australian award, the AC. Professor Tao has always avoided publicity, saying he'd rather use the time to help his students. He's at UCLA, the University of California, Los Angeles, and I spoke to him there a while ago. When you were growing up in Adelaide, what turned you on to maths so young, at the age of two, when most of us are just still learning to talk?
3: Well, as long as I can remember, I liked numbers and logic puzzles and anything with a definite objective answer. But one of my earliest memories was seeing my grandmother washing windows. I think I was three or something. And I demanded that she put the detergent on the windows in the shape of numbers. So I always liked numbers. When I was seven or eight, whenever I was getting too rowdy at night, my parents would give me a maths workbook to work on to quiet me down.
1: One thing that put me off, and other people like me, is that it seemed that maths had always a right answer or an infinity of wrong answers. But many people we've broadcast recently who are mathematicians, not least a science teacher who helped get one of the Australia Day prizes, was that maths is creative, that it's not simply an iron road, but it's flexible and imaginative as well.
3: Right. So there's often one right answer, but what is often not taught in classes is that there's many ways to get that answer. And kids often have natural intuition and creativity about numbers. I have a daughter who's six, and she has homework where she has to add two numbers, and she does it in creative ways. You know, like if she has to add 16 to something, adds 20 and takes off four, and does a bit roundabout, but it's sort of her own creative way. Now, unfortunately, what happens sometimes is that math teachers, maybe they're not so well trained in mathematics, they've only learned to teach one particular way to do something. And if a student is being creative and found a different way to do a problem, which isn't the way that's in the textbook, they

0: so that it doesn't happen.
1: And so you felt that kind of liberty when you were growing up with maths?
0: Yeah, so I played with maths a lot outside of the school environment. I devoured maths books. During the weekends, there was a retired maths professor who I had tea and scones with, and he would tell me about how he used maths in the war, and he had a little maths journal where he would do these recreational maths puzzles. There was all these fancy combinatorial counting problems that he would recast in terms of stories about the Knights of the Round Table. I was always playing with mathematics. A bit later on, I participated in maths competitions where I went abroad and represented my country for a few of these.
1: And you got the first gold, I remember.
0: Well, I think I was the youngest to win it at the time. Maybe I still am, actually.
1: Still the youngest?
0: By about 6 months or something. There was a Peruvian boy who also got it recently.
1: Interesting. Now, I haven't looked at your work in great depth, but it seems to me you're looking mainly at numbers of pure maths. Do you ever go trying to solve physics problems using what you know?
0: Not directly. So I have studied equations that were motivated by physics, but I studied the pure aspects of them. I did do one work which had practical impact because I collaborated with a statistician and engineer who were interested in trying to speed up certain measurement acquisition techniques, like in magnetic resonance imaging, and to try to get a good MRI scan using fewer measurements. And they managed to convert it into a pure math problem, which I could then work with, and we managed to solve the problem. And so we now have developed this technique called compressed sensing, where we were one of the people to develop it. And MRI scans now, in some cases, we can speed them up by a factor of up to 10. A scan that would take 3 minutes may take 30 seconds.
1: I was just wondering, sometimes in a particular field, I've just done an interview with one of your colleagues who's a physicist, actually working in chemistry. You look at a particular thing and it illuminates what might be the answer outside your field. And I just thought that as you explore what numbers can do and the way pure mathematics can lift curtains, you can think, hey, that might help in this particular aspect.
0: Right. Yeah. So this is the great role that mathematics plays in the sciences, that it's so abstract that there are ideas which may originate in one discipline, but mathematics can abstract the key features of it, which can then be used in other disciplines. So, for example, this technique that we use to speed up MRI scans actually originated in seismology. People wanted to detect faults in the ground using very limited measurements, and they had developed a technique to do that empirically, but they had no mathematical explanation of why it worked and what else it was good for. But we managed to analyze it mathematically, and we saw that it wasn't just restricted to seismology. You could actually use it for many things. So it's now used MRI scans in astronomy and all kinds of other domains.
1: Anything on the horizon now that you're working on like that?
0: Nothing practical like that. Yeah, so right now I'm working entirely on pure projects. I still work with numbers. I try to find patterns in the primes. Prime numbers, that's what I'm, I guess, most known for. I also work on the equations of fluid motion. There's an old mathematical problem. Can you make water blow up? Is there any configuration of a fluid like water, which if you run the equations of fluids, it creates a catastrophe. The fluid velocity becomes infinite. You make an explosion. We don't believe that's possible, but I'm trying to cook up a really special configuration of fluids that does that. All theoretical. I'm not going to actually blow up anything.
1: Has an effort been made in the United States to get young people? I don't mean teenagers. I mean primary school. I mean as young as you were when you started, age 2, 3, 4, 5.
0: Yeah, there's no really big national effort that I'm aware of. I mean, there's lots of grassroots activities. You know, for example, one thing that's very popular right now are math circles. You know, so groups of kids anywhere from kindergarten to high school. They meet on the weekends. There are these volunteer, say, graduate students, for example, presenting them some area of modern mathematics, but in a very accessible way and outside of the classroom environment where they get to experiment and play. And these are very popular. There's one here at UCLA, and it's like 10 times as many kids trying to get in as so that we have slots. And once a kid is interested in mathematics, the internet is an amazing resource these days. There's so many excellent high-quality education materials, YouTube videos. There's some excellent math YouTube bloggers right now. And even Wikipedia. The accuracy of Wikipedia can be dodgy in some places, but in math, it's really quite good. But the bottleneck, really, is getting the kids interested in math in the first place. And I think it's really having the right math teacher is crucial.
1: Yes, you had a woman in your story, didn't you, in school?
0: Oh, yeah. She was amazing. She took time to personally, you know, so I would hang out in her office quite often. She would teach me Latin, which, because I was curious about it and she knew it. Yeah, actually, the principal at my high school and my primary school were always very accommodating. I had a very unusual schedule. They designed sort of a tailor-made curriculum for me, which was great.
1: Winner of the AC, the highest ranked order of Australia, just a couple of weeks ago on the long weekend, Terence Tao is at UCLA.
2: And this is the Sideshow on ABC Radio National.
1: We mentioned Snowlab in Canada a couple of weeks ago, where our guide was Dan Falk from CBC, a science journalist specialising in physics. So why should this lab be 2 kilometres down?

0: down and utterly, utterly clean.
1: If you drive north from Toronto for a couple of hours and then keep on driving, you eventually get to the small city of Sudbury, Ontario. Now, every city has its attractions. Sydney has the Opera House and the Harbour Bridge. London has the Houses of Parliament. And Sudbury, well, Sudbury has the Big Nickel.
2: Oh, up there, I see it. All right, Nickel. Now I'm happy.
1: That other voice is American science writer George Musser. We drove up here together.
3: I thought it was going to be 5 or 6 meters across. I think it's almost 10 meters across.
2: It is way bigger than we thought. This is enormous.
1: The Big Nickel is the world's largest coin, a gigantic 5-cent piece. In Canada and the US, they're called nickels. Now, a giant coin may seem pretty random, but there's actually a logical, historical reason why it's here. The Big Nickel honors the nickel coin, but it also celebrates the element nickel, number 28 on the periodic table, the metal that most Canadian coins used to be made from. There's a lot of nickel beneath the ground here in Sudbury, and they've been mining it for more than 120 years. But the Creighton Mine, located just outside the city, is special, because along with the actual mining operation, there's also a unique scientific laboratory, located inside the mine, deep below ground. Having rested up after our Big Nickel adventure, we're up early the next morning to make our way to the Creighton Mine. It's about 5 a.m. and still pitch dark out, so we're a little bit lost. We're on the lookout for our guide, Juliette Deloy.
4: Yes. There she is.
1: When I visited here the first time, back in the late 1990s, the laboratory was called the Sudbury Neutrino Observatory, or SNOW. In the early 2000s, the lab expanded and was rebranded as SNOW Lab. Juliette Deloy is SNOW Lab's Education and Outreach Coordinator.
5: We're looking at the Creighton Mine Shaft Number 9 mining site. This is essentially where the cables for the elevator that will take us underground travel through.
4: Remind me how long the mine's been here.
5: Creighton Mine's been around for just around 100 years now. There's a couple different components to Creighton Mine. There's an open pit mine that isn't really in use anymore, but there's also the underground mine where we are today.
1: Taking advantage of the mine shaft and underground tunnels that had already been here for decades, scientists set their sights on the mine in the 1990s and built the Sudbury Neutrino Observatory. Neutrinos are elusive subatomic particles that have almost no mass and hardly interact with other types of matter. Work on neutrinos carried out at SNOW would eventually garner a Nobel Prize.
6: I'm Ray Bunker. I'm the director of research at SNOW Lab.
1: Physicist Ray Bunker is originally from the States. He joined the team at SNOW Lab about a year and a half ago. At SNOW Lab, Bunker and his colleagues are probing the mysteries of the cosmos, from the Big Bang to the nature of dark matter. And as weird as it may seem, even though they're studying the universe, the best place to do it is from deep below ground.
7: What is particularly unique about SNOW Lab is its combination of depth and cleanliness. It is the deepest, cleanest laboratory in the world for conducting underground science of the various types that we pursue.
1: Now, getting down into the mine is a whole big production. SNOW Lab is located some 2 kilometers below ground, and this is a working mine. So the first order of business is to change out of our street clothes and into industrial mining gear. Coveralls, a hard hat, ear protectors, the whole bit. Well, there's only one way down. We ride down in a 5-foot by 12-foot elevator that they call the cage. You could almost squeeze a Volkswagen Beetle into it, if the cage wasn't already full of mine workers.
5: It's a little bit noisy, eh?
4: It sure is.
1: Eventually, we get to the level of the laboratory.
5: So we are now 6,800 feet underground in Creighton Mine.
1: We're 6,800 feet, or 2 kilometers, beneath the surface. To put that in perspective, we're 5 times further below ground than the tip of the Empire State Building is above ground. And the air pressure is about 25% greater than at the surface. And now we start walking, because it's a 1.5 kilometer trek through the mine tunnels, called the Drift, before we reach the laboratory. Eventually, we get to SNOW Lab itself. And then we're inside. Instead of the exposed rock

0: you see in the drift. The walls of the lab are coated with a type of spray on concrete, which is then painted with a special low radioactivity paint. The lab isn't just clean, it's also got just about the lowest levels of radioactivity anywhere in the world. Down here, there are two main sources of radiation that scientists have to worry about. As Ray Bunker explains, the first issue is the particles that bombard the Earth from deep space and from our own atmosphere.
1: The main challenge, the main reason for going underground is to shield our experiments from cosmic ray muons, which are created in the upper atmosphere by primarily protons that come from outer space and hit the atmosphere. Muons are very penetrating. The only effective shield from them is to go deep underground and use this 2 kilometers of Earth as shielding against the cosmic ray muons.
0: So having all of this rock above our heads helps to minimize the number of pesky muons that get through. But the rocks themselves are also slightly radioactive, which means the dirt that we trampled through as we walked through the drift is also a little bit radioactive. And that's why we have to change clothes once again. The mining gear comes off, and everyone has to take a shower so that we don't bring bits of radioactive dirt with us as we enter the lab. They're especially adamant that everyone washes their hair. Apparently, your hair can be a real hornet's nest of radioactive dirt. You might remember going to the doctor or the dentist and getting an x-ray, and being given a lead apron to protect whatever part of you wasn't being x-rayed. Well, here it's the other way around. You're the object that's emitting too much radiation, and the concern is that you will contaminate the lab. Now that we've scrubbed ourselves down and put on clean lab clothes, we can tour the laboratory, greatly expanded since my previous visit almost 30 years ago. Try to picture a rabbit warren scaled up to the size of a small village. There are cavern-like chambers filled with lab equipment of every description, control rooms with banks of computer terminals, and dozens of scientists going about their work. Our first stop is an experiment designed to snare particles of dark matter.
2: So now we're in the corner of the Ladder Labs where the Super CDMS dark matter experiment is located. That's the Super Cryogenic Dark Matter Search.
0: Bunker is showing us an experiment called Super CDMS, designed to detect particles of dark matter. Not that you could tell what it's for from its appearance. At the time of my visit, they were still working on the outer layers of shielding for the experiment, so it basically looked like an enormous metal cylinder, several meters high and just as wide, and partially hidden behind some pipes and scaffolding. Deep inside the metal cylinder are the germanium and silicon crystals that act as a target for dark matter particles. And those crystals have to be kept cold, and I mean really cold, to minimize so-called thermal noise. And that explains the loud, pulsating sound that fills the entire chamber. The noise is coming from machines called pulse tube coolers, which push high-pressure liquid helium through pipes, something like the piston in your car's engine if your car was as cold as outer space. Here's Ray Bunker again.
2: The reason it has to be kept so cold is the approach for detecting dark matter here is to use large, kilogram-scale germanium and silicon crystals. Dark matter, we hope, comes along, interacts with an atom in the crystal, vibrates it, and in order to detect the small amount of vibration, you have to reject all the other vibration, and you do that by making them very cold. And so then you have a chance of seeing this very rare interaction of a dark matter particle pinging an atom in your crystal.
3: And we'll return to Snow Lab in a few weeks to see whether anything at all has been discovered and why scientists still keep going to all that trouble.
4: And also here in Australia, we'll have a dark matter detector of our own, but in a gold mine rather than a nickel mine. Last I heard, those instruments will be installed a little later this year. Also this year is the centenary of Family Planning Australia. But Robin, did you know that the birth control movement was not just a feminist movement, but also a eugenic one?
3: I didn't.
4: It's true. And, you know, eugenics is the now discredited belief that the human population could be improved by selectively breeding what were considered the best people. A leading figure in the eugenics movement was Marie Stopes. She was born in Edinburgh in the 1880s. And at the turn of the century,
5: Stopes actually became a scientist.
4: This is Jane Carey, a historian at the University of Wollongong.
5: She becomes the youngest

0: Doctor of Science in Britain. She studies paleobotany. Her specialty is actually coal. I think that the classification system that she developed in her PhD work for coal is actually still being used.
1: So Stopes had a very prestigious scientific career, but then she turned her attention to birth control.
0: The story goes the reason that she did this was because she married, but the marriage was never consummated because both parties were so sexually ignorant they did not know that they were not actually having sex properly.
1: What were they doing?
0: I don't know.
1: Wow.
0: I'm sorry, I don't have that juicy detail.
1: That's fine.
0: The marriage gets annulled. But this is a precipitating moment for Stopes. And then during World War One, when she becomes very interested in this idea of birth control and also of women's sexual pleasure. This is probably the direct product from her own failed marital experience. And she writes this book that becomes a worldwide bestseller called Married Love. And this has lots of tips and advice about how to have a good time as a married couple. And it also has information about birth control because for Stopes, for women to enjoy sex, they have to be free from the fear of getting pregnant constantly. But she's already a eugenicist, so these ideas merge.
1: Meanwhile, over in the US, a nurse called Margaret Sanger was treating mothers who'd had incredibly dangerous back alley abortions to avoid having more kids. So Sanger thought, well, why not birth control? Problem was, birth control and literature about birth control were considered obscene in the United States. And if you were caught distributing either, you could be punished with a fine, jail, or both. Margaret Sanger took that risk.
0: She became a socialist feminist and she published this now very famous pamphlet called On Family Limitation, which was all about birth control, and this is what got her arrested. So to avoid prosecution, she goes to England where she meets Marie Stopes and a whole bunch of other people who are involved in the eugenics movement. And Stopes organises a campaign to lobby the president, Woodrow Wilson, to withdraw the charges against Sanger. And so she writes a letter, gets all the other key eugenicists to sign it, including H.G. Wells.
1: That's H.G. Wells of War of the Worlds fame. Anyway, the letter campaign worked because Margaret Sanger went back to the US, her charges were dismissed, and in 1918, the law banning contraception was loosened. Women could now use birth control, like diaphragms and sponges with spermicide, as long as they were prescribed by a doctor. So Sanger founded a birth control organisation and in 1923 opened the first legal birth control clinic in the US.
0: But she very much courts the support of eugenicists in America as part of this campaign. And some of the people that she interacts with are avowed white supremacists. People like Madison Grant, who writes a book called The Passing of the Great Race or The Racial Basis of European History, which appeared in 1916, and Lopthorpe Stoddard's 1921 publication, The Rising Tide of Colour Against White World Supremacy.
1: Okay, yeah, that's pretty clear cut.
0: This is unambiguous, and these were the kinds of people that Sanger was interacting with. And these were leading figures of the eugenics movement in the US that Sanger was more broadly trying to garner support for, and at one point tries to organise a merger between a birth control organisation and the American Eugenics Society.
1: Meanwhile, Marie Stopes, still an avowed eugenicist, she'd opened the UK's first birth control clinic in 1921.
0: So there's huge intersections between the birth control movements that Stopes and Sanger are leading and eugenics movements in both the UK and the US at this time.
1: Also around this time, it wasn't just Northern Hemisphere elites who were really into eugenics.
2: Eugenics was incredibly and quite shockingly mainstream and respectable.
1: This is Eve Rees, a historian at La Trobe University.
2: Virtually all the progressive intellectuals, thinkers, feminists, politicians of the day, adhered to what we'd now call some form of eugenic thought.
1: Including in Australia, where the Immigration Restriction Act of 1901, also known as the White Australia Policy, was designed to limit non-British migration. In 1926, the organisation that would one day become Family Planning Australia was born. It was first known as the Race Improvement Society and later the Racial Hygiene Association, and its aims were to educate the public about venereal

0: diseases, and you guessed it, eugenics.
1: The organisation used the phrase racial hygiene, and what they sort of generally meant by that was racial fitness in terms of promoting, yeah, the health and well-being of the human race. This, of course, was in the wake of World War I, when a lot of soldiers had caught venereal disease and the apparent threat it posed to population health were very live concerns. And also this concept of the feeble-minded or the disabled, as we might say today, posing a threat to the population was another big concern in terms of racial fitness. So the Racial Hygiene Association advocated for the sterilisation and also the segregation of the people they called the feeble-minded. But I guess it's sort of important to keep in mind as well that this all occurred in the bigger context of the White Australia policy, and the ideal population that promoters of racial hygiene were wanting to kind of foster in Australia was implicitly a white population as well.
0: The founding president of the Racial Hygiene Association, Ruby Rich, wasn't a scientist like Stopes or a nurse like Sanger. She was a pianist, among other things. But like Stopes and Sanger, Ruby Rich was a feminist and a eugenicist.
1: And even though today in 2026 we might see those two ideas as being antithetical, at the time in the 1920s for Rich and many of her contemporaries in the feminist movement and in progressive causes more generally, those two ideas went very much hand in hand. For Rich in particular, she saw racial hygiene as a way to ensure that all babies born were healthy and wanted through promoting sex education and through the early provision of contraception in New South Wales.
0: That said, Rich and the organisation did associate with eugenicists of the white supremacy variety. For instance, at a fundraiser for the organisation in 1927, a judge made a speech that included this line: "Are we going to have a white Australia? Not merely white in skin, but white at heart. A really good, clean Australia?" Yeah. Anyway, the Racial Hygiene Association opened its first birth control clinic in 1933. So how much of this work was a commitment to women's issues versus curbing the reproduction of people they considered to be unfit to reproduce?
1: I mean, that is the ultimate question around this history and around this issue, that I think both interpretations are valid and coexisted. For Rich and other women involved in this movement, certainly their stated concern was that they were driven by feminist concerns for the reproductive rights and freedoms of working class women. And you can see that it's a valid argument that some women who were operating on very small budgets and may have already had many children, that it could have been very liberating to have had the freedom to not have any more children if they didn't want that. Mm. So that is a credible argument. But also we know that on a broader level, the general discourse around ideas of who is fit and who was fit and unfit to reproduce and who was more likely to be feeble-minded and so on, the general consensus that these qualities were most concentrated in working class populations. The clinic initially opened in Martin Place in Sydney CBD, but it soon moved to Chippendale, which was then a very working class area, so they could target those working class populations. That was not at all concealed.
0: Around this time, the Racial Hygiene Association introduced a marriage advisory centre, which offered premarital counselling to see if two people who were thinking of getting married were fit to reproduce.
1: They were given extensive surveys about their medical history, about their mental health, about their general character. And some of the psychiatric questions are quite funny in a way, because they asked couples about, do you have a morbid fear of bridges or things like that? And I've always wondered, you know, like, what is having a morbid fear of bridges meant to say about you as a person and, you know, whether you were fit to reproduce or not? But we know that Ruby Rich studied psychoanalysis in Switzerland after World War I, and there's even some speculation that she studied with Freud himself. So she was certainly very influenced by psychoanalytic thinking. Again, there's no explicit language

0: that is centering whiteness and promoting white supremacy. But I think we can assume that in practice, there would be, according to the logic of that centre, very strongly discourage a white settler marrying an Indigenous person or a settler of colour, for instance.
1: But then came World War II and the Holocaust. Eugenic policies were used to justify the involuntary sterilisation and mass murder of so-called undesirable populations. And while the explicit discourse of eugenics did mostly fall out of favour after World War II, it didn't disappear.
0: So the Racial Hygiene Association does rebrand as the Family Planning Association in 1960. But even as the Family Planning Association, its official documents and even its constitution continue to use the language of eugenics into the 80s. According to my research, it wasn't until 1989 that the word eugenics was removed from the constitution of the Family Planning Association, which is certainly within my lifetime.
1: Absolutely.
0: And Rich herself, she continued to be a leader in this association. She served a second term as president in the 1960s. And she herself is vehemently touting the benefits of eugenics throughout the 60s, 70s and 80s, which is especially intriguing given that she was a very proud Jewish woman. She was actively involved in various Jewish organisations throughout her life. So would have been especially aware of the horrors of the Holocaust and the potential of eugenic thought to lead to a genocide. I guess I've come to think it's perhaps this continued espousal of eugenics was made possible in the Australian context because it was relatively unsuccessful. The more extreme things that Rich and the Racial Hygiene Association were advocating, like sterilisation and segregation of the people they called the feeble-minded, were never implemented. They could continue with this, in retrospect, very naive assumption that this was just a way to promote human health and happiness.
1: How should advocates of the birth control movement today address the problematic aspects of the history and the organisations involved?
0: I think it's essential to be transparent about this history, but to do so in a sophisticated way that puts the eugenic origins of many of these birth control movements in their larger historical context and acknowledges that these were very mainstream ideas at the time. It doesn't mean these figures were entirely sinister or it shouldn't be used to discredit their other contributions and achievements. And of course, doesn't discredit at all the very valuable birth control work that they continue to do in the present.
1: Birth control's eugenics history is uncomfortable, no doubt, but not addressing it runs the very real risk it can be distorted and used to strip away reproductive rights even today. For instance, in 2022, arguments linking abortion to eugenics featured in debates surrounding the overturning of Roe v. Wade, eliminating the constitutional right to abortion in the US. The thing is, Margaret Sanger and Mari Stopes and Ruby Rich and those like them were all massively anti-abortion. 100 years ago, abortions were incredibly dangerous, and these women thought birth control could limit the number of abortions that needed to happen. Here's Jane Carey again.
2: There's been a lot of discussion of this history within reproductive rights organisations across the West over the last kind of 5-6 years, particularly starting in 2020 with the Black Lives Matter movement. So in response to that, several organisations have changed their names.
1: Such as Mari Stopes International, which began as the Mother's Clinic for Constructive Birth Control in London, founded by Stopes as the UK's first birth control clinic.
2: Sorry, Mari Stopes International changed its name to MSI. I mean, retaining the initials, you can argue how much of a name change is that. But these were accompanied by very strong statements distancing their organisations from the eugenic beliefs of Mari Stopes in particular in that case. And of course, in the US, there's been a complete disavowal of Margaret Sanger.
1: Perhaps most notably by the birth control organisation that she founded, which today is Planned Parenthood.
2: Her name was taken off the birth control clinic in New York. They had a prize named after her. They took her name off that. And there was an apology and an explicit distancing of the organisation from Margaret Sanger. The head of the organisation said, "We will no longer be apologising for

0: War, Margaret Sanger. And that was something the organisation had been doing for years. So there's been a lot of attempts by contemporary reproductive health organisations and feminist organisations to try and come to terms with this history. I'm unsure the extent to which it's successful, in the sense that just changing the name of the organisation doesn't necessarily mean there's been structural change, that some of these ideas actually have persisted into the present in ways that perhaps not obvious. And so I worry that those elements of these organisations will just continue. They can say, we're fine now, clearly not eugenicists. When there's a rising critique, particularly from women of colour, around a new concept, not of reproductive rights, but of reproductive justice. And that means the right to have children, as well as the right to not have children.
1: What would it look like?
0: It would look very different. So in terms of the service provision, it would be something that included helping women who wanted to keep their children, as well as women who wanted contraception or abortion. So that for a start. And to have those things not in the way that far-right campaigners say that, you know, women who want an abortion have to undergo counselling first just to try and make them change their mind. Not in that way, but in the way of having all of the options that women might need or want available in the same space.
2: Jane Carey from the University of Wollongong. I also spoke to Family Planning Australia CEO Sue Shilbury to find out how, in its 100th year, the organisation is acknowledging its history.
3: The link to eugenics is obviously an uncomfortable part of our history. Some of the language used in the past is certainly not consistent with the values of our organisation today. We can't change what's happened, but obviously we can own what's happened and be open about it. But yeah, it's really interesting because back in the 1920s, when Ruby Rich first established the organisation, they were more easily able to set up an organisation that was focused on family planning, contraception, as they called it, the eradication of venereal diseases, when it was under the auspices of the Racial Hygiene Society than actually calling it what it really was, which was family planning. So the title, in effect, was linked to that and linked to their ability to do what they wished to do without actually being considered inappropriate. But of course, with the fullness of time, that name has certain connotations about it that we're very conscious of, and is particularly sorry for any harm or hurt it may have caused communities in the past or peoples that we've worked with. Because, yeah, it has, as we all know, connotations today that are uncomfortable. As we've looked back at our history with this in mind and had concerns about, well, how did that manifest itself in the early 20s and 30s, what we've identified is that the organisation very strongly condemned government policies of Aboriginal assimilation in the early 30s and the New South Wales Aboriginal Protection Policy, which endorsed separating Aboriginal children from their families, labelling these policies as extreme and unjustified. So that's been reassuring for us to unpack through exploring our history. We also know that from our early history that actually government authorities were monitoring the organisation during World War II. Because of the name and its potential connection to eugenics with a concern of Nazi leanings. And quite fascinating, the local police who knew about our activities responded to an inquiry about this and determined that the group had no record of racial targeting. And in fact, it had several Jewish people, which included Ruby Rich's members and leaders, so that it wasn't part of the organisation's focus. So I think unpacking our history has helped reassure us to some extent and enabled us to share with people the origins of it, things that we did that did not reflect what people might think eugenics is all about.
2: So eugenics back then was focused on curbing the reproduction of people that were considered unfit or feeble-minded, people that today we might consider to be disabled or have mental health issues. So while it may not have the white Australia race side of things, the early Racial Hygiene Association was more focused on the unfit or feeble-minded.
3: No, I think I want to be clear about that. I don't believe from what we've identified that was the case. I believe the original founders wanted to set up an organisation that could talk about family

0: planning contraception STIs with the community, okay? And it wasn't possible at that time to call it out for what it was, family planning, for example. It was more socially appropriate at that time to talk about it under the eugenics, auspices of eugenics, which I know sounds bizarre 100 years later, but that was the case 100 years ago.
1: Sue Shilbury, CEO of Family Planning Australia. I'm Belinda Smith. Robin and I will be back next week.

0: From an Ipswich fish and chip shop to the epicentre of Australian politics.
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0: Is it a passing protest vote or a permanent realignment of Australian politics?
3: Whether you love her or hate her, truth is stranger than fiction.
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4: A workplace is papering over the cracks with Pilates classes and free meditation apps. There's growing concern that Australian workplaces are talking a lot about well-being but not addressing uncaring environments. On This Working Life, after the news, we hunt down the telltale signs of wellness washing and figure out how we can be better at well-being at the individual, manager and organisational level. That's coming up on ABC Radio National with me, Lisa Leong.

0: Europe is continuing to swelter in an unprecedented heat wave, with more than 200 million people experiencing temperatures of over 35 degrees Celsius. The heat wave is now hitting Germany, Poland, the Czech Republic and Hungary, with scientists saying it's the most severe ever recorded in Europe. The heat is also causing glaciers to melt more quickly in Switzerland, as the country's head of glacier monitoring, Dr. Matthew Huss, explains.
1: According to our data, we're losing as much water from the Swiss glaciers to fill up one Olympic swimming pool every 6 seconds. And this now lasts for 2 weeks. So as long as this heat wave is ongoing and day and night, every 6 seconds.
0: In rugby league, New South Wales coach Laurie Daly has swung the axe and made a host of changes for Game 3 of State of Origin in Brisbane next week. Five players have been dropped, with Brian To'o, Victor Radley, Katoni Staggs, Api Korosau and Dylan Lucas not named after featuring in New South Wales' second game loss at the MCG. Dolphins back Jack Bostock will make his Origin debut and will be joined by Stephen Crichton, Bradman Best, Liam Martin, Hamole Olakau'atu and Blake Brayley as the new faces in the blue side. In AFL, Fremantle has extended its winning streak to 14 matches thanks to a 51-point victory over the Gold Coast Suns in Perth. The Suns equaled their lowest ever goal tally, going down 3-11-29 to 11-14-80. The Dockers are now two games clear at the top of the ladder, but key forward Josh Tracy doesn't want to see players rested.
2: I don't think we want to be a club that does that sort of stuff. I feel like we've got a professional environment that allows guys to be up and feeling good every week.
0: North Melbourne's moved up to ninth spot with a 14-point victory over Essendon at Docklands. You're up to date with the latest in ABC News. 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
4: Free lunch Fridays. Pilates class. Meditation app. These workplace wellness perks are all the rage, but do they really make a difference to your health and performance at work? Hello, I'm Lisa Leong. Welcome to This Working Life on ABC Radio National, helping to make your work life better. You may have heard of greenwashing. Now experts are worried about well-being washing, where a company says it cares about the health and well-being of its people, but not if it's seemingly inconsistent with putting in the hours towards growth and profit. A new workforce survey has found a gap in how employers think they're doing on the well-being front and what is actually happening in the coalface. Wes O'Donnell is the head of enterprise growth at Citation Group Australia, who carried out the study. G'day, Wes.
5: G'day. Good morning, Lisa.
4: Well, what did you find in your survey of businesses about how they feel about workplace culture?
5: Yeah, it was really interesting, actually. We undertook a survey involving over 500 businesses and surveyed leaders within those organisations on a variety of workplace relations matters. And what was really telling out of our survey was that there was a large proportion of businesses which felt as if they were compliant in regards to their work health safety obligations generally. There was a lesser proportion, however, which felt that they were compliant with regards to their psychosocial obligations in the context of work health safety, and a smaller proportion of managers who actually felt confident in their ability to address psychosocial risk within the workplace. So we looked at it and referring to it more as a compliance and confidence gap, in the sense that businesses felt as if they were doing all the right things to comply with their obligations from a work health safety perspective. But when we then broke that down and spoke to line managers and leaders within an organization, there was this lack of confidence and awareness around their ability to effectively address their psychosocial obligations.
4: So what's the implication of this?
5: What this gap is telling us, and what has really come out through the survey, is that organizations are really well prepared, considered, organized when it comes to physical risk within a workplace, but their confidence in their systems is lagging when it comes to psychosocial risk. Now, not only did we find that there was a gap between leaders who thought that their organization was compliant and the confidence of managers to implement solutions, but quite concerningly, the survey also identified that over 30% of businesses were dealing with psychosocial risk on an ad hoc basis and didn't have established systems or processes to really proactively identify and manage that risk within the workplace, which is a concern.
4: What is wellness washing in your view then, Wes?
5: Yeah, it's an interesting one. Wellness washing is one of these new terms which effectively refer to a number of initiatives, which you said in your intro, which are great, shouldn't be discounted. They add value to an organization and increase and improve a business's employer value proposition. But really, those types of initiatives can't be a substitute for effective work health safety management.
4: And so what's your message to employers as a result of your survey?
5: Well, from a psychosocial perspective, there's a lag, if I'm completely honest. There is a lag in both, I think, one, the capability and confidence of managers to address and, I guess, manage proactively psychosocial risk within an organisation. And there's a lack of substance in the context of the systems around that capability. So I think the real message born out of the survey is, one, we need to build capability within management to enable them to more effectively deal with psychosocial risk in a workplace. And two, organisations must, and it's a must in order to comply with a statutory duty, have detailed systems and processes in place to identify the risk and then to mitigate that risk to the extent that's practicable.
4: Wes O'Donnell from workforce compliance company Citation Group Australia. And if you want to know more about those psychosocial safety issues, you can listen to an episode we did at the end of 2025. It's called Restructure and Redundancy with Psychosocial Safety. You can find that on our website or the ABC Listen app. So what do you do if you're tumbling around in the washing machine of wellness? Dr. Michelle McQuaid is an author, researcher and honorary fellow at Melbourne University Centre for Wellbeing Science. G'day, Michelle.
6: G'day, Lisa.
4: Michelle, what is wellbeing at work?
6: Really, wellbeing at work is feeling safe enough that whatever's happening in our day as we go about trying to get the job done with each other, we can enjoy the things that are working well, savour those, build those capabilities up, and we can talk openly and honestly with each other about the things that aren't working so well, so that we're not holding on unnecessarily to stress that leads to risks like burnout.
4: And I think the term, it feels like people are minimising it. It feels like people might be thinking it's a nice to have, maybe an add-on. What are your reflections on this?
6: Yeah, so over the last 15 years, the science of wellbeing has tried to define it as this capability to feel good. I think that's a lot of associate the wellbeing with, hey, it feels good, I'm happy, I'm satisfied, things are going well, but also functioning effectively. Can I learn and grow and figure out the hard things? And that definition, I think, holds well for wellbeing. What Wes was talking to in the research, though, are these additional responsibilities that workplaces have had clarified over the last few years for psychosocial safety, which is really diving in more to the

0: about that stuff, so it's not creating these psychosocial risks that put us in that category of burnout if they're left unaddressed.
1: What is the relationship between psychosocial safety at work and well-being at work then?
0: Yeah, this is where I think it gets confusing for many leaders and for many workers as well. Well-being is more the proactive piece. It's that, are we doing things to help promote well-being? Are we having free lunch Fridays so that we can socially come together and connect and have more informal relationships, not just formal ones for each other? Psychosocial safety is more the protective part of well-being. Are we not making the demands of your job so unreasonable that you're working all hours, you're forgoing sleep, you're holding a lot of anxiety? Are we dealing with social issues in our teams as they're coming up, so we're not just letting that stuff fester away in the background, adding to our stress each day?
1: And so is psychosocial safety at work, is that ground level stuff? And actually, when you're talking about well-being at work, it sounds like advanced level.
0: Yeah, look, the two are intertwined. I think separating can get a bit hard. You really struggle to have one without the other. But what the law is saying in the psychosocial requirements now for workplaces is, you know what, there is a minimum requirement here, a hygiene factor for mental health of our people, and you can't keep treating them in those ways that were causing so many people to burn out. And then, yes, if you want people who are engaged and productive, you want that value proposition to attract great people to your workplace, then you want to be promoting well-being as well.
1: What is wellness washing then?
0: It's the right intention but poor execution. It's this kind of, we want to do something to support and care for our people, so we'll put in the Pilates class or the meditation app, and we've kind of ticked that box, right? Now they should all be good. But we're not thinking about, do people have role clarity in their jobs? Do they have reasonable workloads? Do they have the supervisor support they need to get things done? Do they have good physical spaces that aren't stressing them out and adding to their workload? So you can have all the Pilates classes in the world, but if I send you back into a work environment that's actually going to undermine any well-being impact that Pilates class had, then I'm in that risk of wellness washing rather than actually doing the work that needs to be done.
1: How can you tell if you've been laundered?
0: I think you know, because it feels like a tick-the-box exercise. You hear your company saying they prioritise your well-being. It looks like perhaps they're doing some things that would support that. But you know, day-to-day in your job, you're actually feeling that impact on your mental health that really doesn't feel like it's supporting you to feel good and function effectively.
1: What can you do as a worker if that's the case?
0: Yeah, so a couple of things. I think it helps to be conscious of it, to say, hey, my organisation have the right intention here. They're saying they value our well-being, but you know what? It's not really being realised on the ground. I appreciate the Pilates class, the meditation app, the free lunch Friday, but I also want a job that I can actually feel good and do well with. So being aware of it, I think, is our first step. The second step then is, how do we talk about this stuff with each other? We work with employment lawyers and researchers all over the world, and the number one thing they will tell us is that the way you support psychosocial safety is to make it safe enough to talk openly and honestly about the things that aren't working so well and negatively impacting our well-being at work. Now, ideally, your manager is getting this training and skills so they can talk about these things with you. But if your manager's not there yet, there's nothing to stop you also being able to have a more open and honest conversation about, you know what, these job demands are not sustainable. I can keep up with this pace of work for a little while, but I'd like to know what we're doing long term. Or, you know what, this relationship with a colleague, we seem to keep tangling ourselves in knots with each other. Can we have some help to sort out a better way forward? So at the end of the day, we need to be able to talk about this stuff with each other rather than letting it fester away under the surface and leading to much bigger issues down the track.
1: You're with Lisa Leong, ABC Radio National's This Working Life, and I'm with Michelle McQuaid talking about wellness washing. We asked listeners how prevalent wellness washing is in their workplaces, and Dara is worried that it's all about the individual. Here's Dara.
2: The issue with well-being washing is that it looks at the individual as the problem and not as the system or conditions. People are not given environments where they are made to flourish. They are overworked. They are not appreciated. They are not given permission or space or time to think creatively, to be divergent, to connect, to collaborate. The antidote to this is play. Not axe throwing, not bowling alleys, but intentional, serious play where work is designed with play in mind. People have more chance to collaborate, to

0: prototype, to explore, and to think of possibility.
1: Michelle, play?
2: Dara is a woman after my own heart. Look, play is how our brains are wired, to not just learn at their best, but to also perform at their best. So that intentional play, really we need far more of it in workplaces. Again, she's speaking to the fact that while Free Lunch Friday can be great to hang out, catch up with your colleagues, you need chances in the work that you're doing every day to use those strengths, the things you're good at and enjoy doing, put them to challenges, have learning and support and feedback around them. That is what really supports our well-being in the long term.
1: And here's Amy.
3: So when we're talking about workplace well-being and saying be more resilient, I honestly think we also need to be talking about how do we shape better conditions for the workplaces that we're in.
1: All right, so another issue here, this idea of individual over systemic. Thoughts?
2: Yeah, we need a systems approach for well-being, and we often help organisations think about this at the us level, the organisational level. Have we got the processes and policies in place to be able to help people do good work, to have those opportunities for serious play designed into the job? At the team and leader level, so the we level, like what is going on? Supervisors have a massive impact on our well-being. They are highly contagious themselves because they're in positions of power and we spend a lot of time interacting with them in our roles, but also they set a tone and culture within our team. And then at the individual, the us level, and you actually need all three layers of that system to be able to thrive at work.
1: So we've got a listener, Sally, who says, as a term, well-being has the same challenge as burnout. It refers to an individual experience in an inherently organisational context and makes talking about systemic prevention challenging. So let's talk about terms then. Is there an alternative to the term well-being?
2: Yeah, I love this question because language is so important around our ability to talk to each other about these things in meaningful ways. One of the terms that we've found organisations starting to use more than well-being is care. Are we showing care for each other? And I love that term care because it's simple. We all kind of get a sense to it. But also it encompasses not just well-being, but are we treating each other with respect? Are we showing up with kindness for each other? And I think all of that weaves together to create something that can't just be washed over, but is a genuine felt experience that we have day to day as we work together.
1: Should organisations care for us, Michelle?
2: Yeah, so the data is really clear on this. So studies that we've done with more than 1,000 workers over different years will say to us that I can have a safe workplace, but I feel it's relatively uncaring. The impact on performance, well-being, burnout there, you'll get a little bit of a bump versus if you're not safe at all, but not a lot. Versus if your workplace is seen as safe and caring, then we see well-being and performance at a much higher level and burnout as a much lower level.
1: Okay, so you've convinced us that we need to show more care at work and certainly have some more focus on well-being in a genuine way. So I want to go deeper on the things that we can actually do. Let's start first at the individual level because that's kind of the easiest, isn't it? So how much agency do we have over our well-being at work?
2: Yeah, a reasonable degree, because at the end of the day, as individuals, we get to process all those experiences we're having and make sense of them and choose where we're going to invest our energy and effort as next steps. What are we going to care enough about and what perhaps should we care a little less about so that we're not all caught up in knots unnecessarily? Some of the best work we find around this is understanding how to care for our own nervous systems as individuals so that we feel safe enough no matter what we're experiencing in the world, to know that we can stay present, we won't abandon ourselves, we'll set healthy boundaries where we need them, we'll ask for help where it's required.
1: And do you have an intervention that you can share with us at this level?
2: Yeah, so we love these three simple steps of being able to see when is your nervous system and your brain feeling safe enough. That helps the blood and oxygen hang out around the thinking part of our brain so we can be present and clear and calm and sort hard things out. To then soothe the body, if you're noticing that, oh, it's not there actually, I'm feeling not safe enough right now, my nervous system has sent more of the blood and oxygen out to my hands and feet in my stress responses. So just being able to see that, kind of what's going on inside my brain and body? Do I feel safe enough or not safe enough? How am I processing it? If the blood and oxygen is feeling like, no, I'm in my fight, flight, freeze, fawn or flop stress responses, the thing is you can't think your way out of that. You got to soothe the body. So just like every wise dog does after it gets a fright and it barks, it shakes itself off. So you want some little things to soothe the body. And then lastly, you want to be able to settle the brain. Come back and figure out, okay, what upset me about that? What doesn't feel aligned about that? What might I need to ask for help with? Where might I need to set the boundaries? So we like see, soothe and settle as three really little steps that we can take to be able to help our brain feel safe enough in most situations.
1: And let's go now to the manager level where you can have some influence. And it's such an important role, and very often we don't help people who might feel like they're in a bit of a sandwich between, you know, upper level management and then their teams. So what sort of things can managers do to help?
2: Yeah, so in addition to looking after their own nervous systems, managers need to be able to have these open and honest conversations quickly when they can see things aren't quite right in their team. I can see somebody's stressed. I can see they're on the emails at all hours. I can see they're coming to work when they're sick and they really should be resting or things like that. I can see they're snapping at people. So when managers are seeing those signs that perhaps somebody's well-being is struggling a little bit, we don't want to ignore those. We want to engage in a conversation, and to do that safely, we have a little tool we teach called the Safety Check Chat for managers, and it's four really simple questions. And the first one's a bit counterintuitive when you can see someone struggling, but it's what's working well. And the reason we start with what's working well is it helps our brains feel safe enough to go, oh, okay, what is working well? Gets me a bit curious and more blood and oxygen back up to the top of my head. But also it helps us figure out the strengths, because if we're still there at work, something's working that we're still there, and we want to know how to build on those strengths. That's where we're most likely to see things get better fast. The second question then is, where are we struggling? And to not veer away from that without shame or embarrassment or blame, to know that struggle is just our brain's way of saying, hey, there's an opportunity for learning and growth here to happen, so let's figure that out. The third question, what are we learning from the strength and the struggle? And the fourth question, what will we try next? And so these four questions we find teaching to leaders, whether it's around a psychosocial safety issue or a well-being opportunity, are really practical ways that do a lot of neurological and nervous system work to help us stay present and compassionate and curious with each other while we do the stuff that we need to do to move towards more care.
1: We have a really common question that keeps on coming up, Michelle, about how to ask these questions as a manager but not be turning into a bit of a therapist or having it turn into a therapy session. What would you say to that?
2: So I think being really clear, as a manager, you are not a therapist, and being nice and to be consistent on that boundary, yeah, I think it's really important, because otherwise we can get into places that are dangerous for us and our team members. So if something's coming up through those types of questions or others where you feel like, oh, I feel like I'm being veering here into therapist territory, to just call that and say, hey, thank you for sharing that. I'm not a therapist, but I want to make sure that you've got all the support that you need and you have someone you can talk to. Is there somebody already that you have for that? And if not, can we connect you with somebody that is? So we don't have to be therapists as managers. It's not expected in and of itself. It can be a psychosocial risk. So knowing where that boundary lies is really important. But we can be compassionate human beings showing up with each other, and we can be curious and show care around what we can impact. Sometimes I think too, as managers, we underestimate just the value of listening to our people and witnessing what somebody else is going through. We don't necessarily have to fix everything.
1: Okay, let's go to the organisational systemic level. What would you advise here?
2: Yeah, so at the organisational level, there are now the legal requirements of psychosocial safety, and organisations have to be assessing psychosocial risk. So that means they need something in place around how do they know where these risks are, and they have to be keeping a risk register. And so if you have a claim for a psychosocial injury, one of your team members gets burned out, a WorkSafe inspector is going to come and say, hey, how are you assessing your risk? Can you show me your register? You want to have that in place. You also have a legal responsibility to be doing everything reasonably practicable to control, to minimise or eliminate those risks. So the other thing they're going to want to ask is, well, what are you doing to help reduce that? And so they'll look at that and go, yep, okay, tick, we think you've done everything you can, this just is what it is. Or they'll look at it and go, you know what?

0: some gaps there. Here are some other things we would recommend you do. You've got a time period to put that in place. Let's come back and we'll check in with you. And so, again, we have some legal requirements here as workplaces. The last thing workplaces must be doing now in Australia is talking to their people about psychosocial safety and educating them. And I think the good news here is the expectation for workplaces and leaders is they're not expected to have all of the answers. They're expected to be talking to their people about these things and figuring stuff out together.
1: And in your experience dealing with organisations as well, how good do you think we are in terms of how we're going in this space?
0: Look, I think we're getting better. And I think it's still early days. It's only 2022 since the code nationally was changed. And then different states have brought the legislation in at different times. So Victoria only got that in December 2025. So it's still early days. I think the fact that we're even talking about this in a more holistic, systemic way gets us out of the risk of the wellness washing that has gone before. And then I think, you know, we're seeing some organisations still doing it as a bit of a tick and flick exercise. Others realising that actually this is a really great opportunity for cultural change, for leadership skills uplift, for individuals taking some more responsibility as well for how we interact with each other around these psychosocial opportunities at work.
1: The way I'm looking at it is that it is a performance issue. So I think that, you know, when I used to be a lawyer, we used to say, look, we're not brains on sticks, even though we behave like that. So our bodies just carry around our brains to do the work. But then we realised that, you know, if our bodies aren't functioning, if we're not functioning emotionally and mentally and health-wise, then we're of no use to anyone. So it is a performance issue. So I feel like it is a bottom line issue. Do you think that organisations realise this, that we are dealing with high performance here?
0: I think some do and some still mistake us as brains on sticks. I love that phrase, Lisa. I think organisations who are understanding the competitive edge that their people provide, even in this age of AI tools, are already doing the work that needs to be done. And again, using this legislation actually is an opportunity to keep creating common language and to, as a performance issue and sometimes a performance management requirement, uplift the skills of leaders who might have gone, well, I'm old school in the past. I don't do that stuff. You know, toughen up, buttercup. Why should we have to worry about the emotional and social stuff of our people? And so the legislation, I think, is giving organisations some different levels around changing some of those mindsets and behaviours.
1: Dr. Michelle McQuaid is an author, researcher and honorary fellow at Melbourne University Centre for Wellbeing Science. Thank you, Michelle.
0: Thanks, Lisa.
1: Thanks for listening to This Working Life. It was produced by Rob Kelly and engineered by Riley Mellis on the lands of the Wurundjeri people in Nam, Melbourne. If you'd like to hear more from us, you can like or subscribe to our show on ABC Listen or anywhere you get your podcasts. And please rate and review us while you're there. I'm Lisa Leong, and until next time, love your work.
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Hello, I'm Fran Kelly, host of the Radio National Hour, right here at 6 p.m. every weeknight or anytime, anywhere as a podcast. And just a warning, this interview this morning is about child sexual abuse, but it's an important one which looks into the Christian Brothers religious order, who for more than 150 years ran a vast network of Catholic schools and residential institutions across Australia. Within some of these places, children were subjected to repeated sexual abuse, violence and mistreatment over decades, a pattern of cruelty that has been recognised in the courts and through testimony delivered to the Royal Commission into institutional responses to child sexual abuse. The Christian Brothers have paid out

0: more than $480 million in compensation and legal costs so far. But this week, they announced they're running out of money and plan to wind up the order. And they've applied to the court for a moratorium on all current and future civil cases. For survivors, it raises a stark question. If the institution responsible for their trauma is shut down and bankrupt, where does accountability lie? Dr. Judy Courtin is a lawyer and advocate who has spent decades representing survivors of institutional abuse and represents some of the claimants against the Christian Brothers.
1: I don't like using the word Christian Brothers because they are not Christian at all. It is a criminal institution. Although there were many individual perpetrators who were raping and sexually assaulting children, the institution itself is guilty because much of the time they knew about the offender, turned a blind eye, and a bit like priests, they sent them off to a different school. You know, some of the Christian Brothers may well have been moved between 30 or 40 times. So we don't have any accountability at all for members of the Christian Brothers, or the hierarchy, we'll call them that, for that crime of concealment. So to know that one of your brothers is sexually assaulting a child and to cover it up or conceal it, that's a crime.
0: And Judy, even after, you know, we've had the Royal Commission where it was there out there in the open for the whole nation to see and observe, the courts have examined the allegations of sexual abuse within this Catholic order extensively over the years. Clergy have been imprisoned for their actions. How has the Christian Brothers handled allegations more broadly? Have they yet acknowledged their culpability and the scale of the abuse?
1: No, not at all, not at all. Before the Royal Commission, nobody was able legally to sue the Christian Brothers for historical child sex crimes. There were legal defences that the Christian Brothers made use of. In fact, not just the Christian Brothers, all orders, they had these legal defences. And they said, well, you can't sue us, you're out of time, or we've got this other, you know, fancy legal defence called the Ellis Defence. So what they did up until the Royal Commission is in the 90s, they started their own internal complaints process. It was called Towards Healing. So in that process, they might have given them $20,000, $30,000 or $40,000, which is not only peanuts, but they forced them to sign something called a deed of release. So they had to sign away all future legal rights with this deed of release. The Christian Brothers, of all the religious orders, has been the very worst at relying on those past deeds of release. And say since 2018 or so, when we've had law reform, we've issued new claims for these people. But the Christian Brothers fight those claims in the court, saying we're relying on that deed of release, to the point where, you know, we've had to take one claimant all the way to the High Court. So our client ultimately was not entitled to what's called economic loss as part of the compensation, which would have been a substantial amount. But they're doing that with every single matter that's issued before the courts. They are using, and have been using, the harsh black letter of the law to further traumatise, to further crush our clients. So out of the blue, we received an email from the Gilbert and Tobin, who are the solicitors for the Christian Brothers, saying there is an urgent meeting at 4 o'clock, online meeting at 4 o'clock, for all the law firms. They wouldn't say what it was other than it was urgent. So we had, you know, 3 or 4 hours notice. During this time, the two lawyers representing the Christian Brothers basically read out prepared statements, and they said basically the Christian Brothers are going broke. We will be applying to making an application for the court to order what's called a moratorium on all Christian Brothers matters that have been issued. What that means is that if that's ordered, all of the claims that are now before the courts are stayed. They're finished. They're done. There's nothing we can do about it.
0: Either way, does that mean the people you represent, the claimants, are only slated to get a percentage of what they would be owed? That's what you're saying.
1: And it would be a small percentage because they've told, well, they've told us they will be selling their properties, which are worth, they tell us, valued at $216 million, I think, which would be nowhere near enough for, say, 500 claims.
2: Right.
1: Even if you had, you know, $500,000 for each claim, but a lot of them a million or more.
0: So that brings us to the here and now. How has this news been received by your clients, by the survivors who are still fighting for compensation?
1: I get so upset on behalf of our clients. I really do. They are devastated. They fight in the courts for 2, 3, 4 years. At the end of 24, we had that shocking decision from the High Court, which said that clergy members are not employees. And so thousands around the country, suddenly their claim was dead in the water. It took us 18 months to, you know, campaign to get legislation to reverse that decision. It's horrific. It's horrific.
0: The Christian Brothers say they've paid out more than $480 million in compensation to survivors. Given that enormous sum, did you always imagine that it might come to this, that they would simply run out of money?
1: The thing is, the Christian Brothers have not run out of money. What they have done since about 2013 is they have divested themselves of massive amounts of property and assets. What they've done is there was an organisation called Edmund Rice Education Australia was commenced in 2007. Between roughly 2013 and 2024, the Christian Brothers basically did these transfers of property to, we'll call it EREA, Edmund Rice, or just call it Edmund Rice, for a dollar. A dollar. Now, we know at the moment there were at least 26 just in New South Wales alone. So they've divested themselves of all the schools. There are all the Christian Brothers schools around the country, and all the properties now sit under this umbrella of Edmund Rice Education Authority. So the Christian Brothers are crying poor when they still have probably a billion plus in asset.
0: And you believe they created that entity to limit the financial fallout from the abuse claims?
1: Of course they did. Why else would they do it? It is so wrong.
0: Judy, if the Christian Brothers admit they won't be able to, even with the sale of their remaining 36 properties, meet their obligations to survivors, given the connection to the Edmund Rice Education Australia that you talked about there, will claimants be able to launch claims against EREA or any other Catholic entities?
1: This is something, obviously, we've landed, we've been thrown into this situation without any notice, and obviously we are all working together to see what we can do. There is another hearing next week in New South Wales. There's also in Victoria, in Melbourne, a trial against the Christian Brothers was due to commence on Tuesday. After the meeting about them going broke, that trial was adjourned. We're very, very interested to see what's going to happen. Because at the moment, with the hearing on Wednesday morning, the application for a moratorium, it was not granted. It was adjourned for the week.
0: Right.
1: So at the moment, it's the status quo. At the moment, the Christian Brothers are solvent.
0: And at the moment, there are claimants presumably towards the end of this legal process, so almost about to receive claims, I presume, yes?
1: Well, exactly that. We settled one matter a couple of months ago. The funds were due in our trust account yesterday. Guess what? They're not there. They're not there today.
0: Judy, let's see what the court decides, but what about the Catholic Church in a wider sense? This was a Catholic order, Catholic clergy. Should the Catholic Church step in and take on these liabilities so that the claimants are afforded financial justice? I mean, this has been such a high-profile, you know, crime against the Catholic Church, really, more broadly, ever since the Royal Commission.
1: And you're right. The thing is that the Catholic Church, per se, legally does not exist. There's no legal entity for the Catholic Church. Every diocese or archdiocese, every religious order has its own legal entity, which always is in the form of a property trust. So they've all got themselves involved in a neat little package. But no one's going to put up their hand to, you know, they're fighting their own claims, let alone paying money for another religious order's claims.
0: Just finally, Judy, and I can hear from everything you've said in this truncated timeline what a shock this has been. Who do your clients...

0: Brothers think should pay?
1: Well, they think the Christian Brothers should pay at this stage. But I mean, you know, the Christian Brothers, we're just talking about what's called the Oceania province, which is Australia and New Zealand. And they're saying it will all wind up. The Christian Brothers have headquarters in Rome. They have Christian Brothers in Ireland and all around the world. So they work at such that legally, the other one isn't responsible for another. And legally, it's very, very difficult. We wouldn't have what's called a cause of action in the courts against the Archdiocese of Melbourne if it was a Christian Brothers matter. I'm not agreeing with any of this. Absolutely, I'm not. But what I want to say is the Christian Brothers have deliberately, over the years, divested themselves of all of their properties and schools and assets. They all still exist, but under a different umbrella. That umbrella surely still has to pay. These are the things that we're working on. The Christian Brothers are very, very, very clever at, you know, engaging senior lawyers and barristers and silks, and they're exploiting corporations law, property law, solvency law, institutional abuse law, and all at the expense of these dear, dear, dear people who have a lifetime of suffering, and they're devastated at the moment. We're calling our clients every couple of days to see how they are and hold their hand till we get through this. And there are thousands around the country, and it's not just the individual survivor, Fran. It's their families as well. They're all suffering. And the Christian Brothers, they do not give a rat's.
0: Judy Courtin, thank you very much for joining me.
1: Thank you, Fran.
0: That's Dr. Judy Courtin, a lawyer and advocate at Judy Courtin Legal. And if this discussion has raised any issues for you, you can seek help by calling 1-800-RESPECT. The number is 1-800-737-732 or Lifeline on 131114. And we did reach out to the Christian Brothers and the Edmund Rice Education Australia for a response. In a statement on their website, the Christian Brothers say that if the scheme to dispose of remaining property, funds and other assets is approved, creditors will include victims and survivors of abuse, including those who have not yet brought forward a civil claim. And if you want to hear more in-depth analysis of the events shaping our world, don't forget to tune in at 6 p.m. every weeknight here on Radio National, or find us anytime on ABC Listen or wherever you get your podcasts. I'm Fran Kelly, and it's time now for today's episode of ABC News Daily with Sam Hawley. Have a great day.
2: As a nation, it's a sport we love, Aussie rules. But it comes with a risk of head knocks for those who play it. And new figures reveal a big increase in the number of players known to have the brain disease, CTE, after their deaths. Today, Four Corners reporter Jess Halloran on her investigation. And a warning, this episode mentions suicide. I'm Sam Hawley on Gadigal Land in Sydney. This is ABC News Daily. Jess, we're going to be looking at the science of CTE, this really awful brain disease linked to head knocks. But first, why don't you tell me about Mick Loudon?
3: Yeah, Nick Loudon was this incredible young footy player who had been playing since the age of six. He was really talented. He had won 5 Best and Fairest as a junior, and he really was on his way. He ended up being selected for this elite junior AFL team called the Gippsland Power. Mm. And that takes a lot to be able to be selected for a team like that. And Nick was really doing very well in that team. And then in 2017, he suffered a hit late in a game that was just devastating.
4: He went up for a mark and looks like he's had his legs taken out from underneath him, and then he's just come down, hit his head on the ground until he was out for a couple of seconds.
2: Okay, and you spoke to his parents, Kerry and Tony Loudon. Just tell me what they said about that moment.
3: So they saw this hit happen in the fourth quarter of a game in late August.

0: this in 2017. And Nick, he really was knocked out. But what happened then was Nick Loudon was taken off, but then he was returned to play. Mm. He should never have been put back out again, but he was.
1: I think I said to you, I said, oh, Nick's back on. He played, but he didn't really have any impact on the game. When we went in after day one, you could see his eyes were rolling. I thought, he's not even here with us.
0: And after the game, we have footage of him, you know, unable to even remember the Gippsland Power team song. He was sort of looking up at this board where the team song was written, and he was trying to read the words and sing the words. You could see he was already suffering memory loss. And his parents said his personality really started to change after that concussion.
2: We noticed over the next 12 months he started to deteriorate, and he was a healthy, strapping young man, and he'd keep getting flu-like symptoms.
1: Sensitivity
2: to light. Mood changes, depression, which was absolutely horrendous for a young man, that he had so much going for him to have depression. We couldn't understand it.
3: Yeah, wow, so he's 17 years old. He's suffered this big concussion. He did keep playing AFL after that, didn't he? At quite an elite level, but he couldn't get to the AFL competition where he really wanted to go. And then tell me what happened in 2023.
0: Well, by this stage, Nick, while he didn't make the AFL, he was playing for some really top footy clubs. But behind the scenes, he was still battling him. He was still struggling. And by 2023, he died by suicide.
2: And I'd like the AFL to know what it was like the day we found him. No one can put that into words, but after we found him, we just laid with him and cried because we couldn't let him go. And I don't think they understand what that's like for a parent.
3: Okay, so Jess, the thing is also about CTE, and this is such a terribly sad case, but it can only be diagnosed after death. So Nick's parents wanted to learn more about what happened to him. So they did agree to donate Nick's brain for research. And what did they find?
0: Well, they found that he had CTE, and they had no idea what CTE was. And so what's happened since is Kerry and Tony Loudon have become very aware of what CTE is and are asking the question, why doesn't everybody know about this?
3: Okay, so Jess, why don't we then look at this disease a bit more and the science behind it? Now, for your story, you spent a lot of time with Professor Michael Buckland, who set up a brain bank to study CTE.

0: He really has some revelations about the number of amateur and AFL players who've been confirmed to actually have it, hasn't he? Just tell me about the figures.
1: So we have these startling new figures from the Brain Bank that reveals that 33 Australian rules players have been diagnosed with CTE. Now, 19 of those are professional and semi-professional players, and 14 of them are amateurs. And they're people in their 20s, 30s and 40s. For the first time, we're sort of seeing the scale of the problem, and it's a problem that Professor Michael Buckland says needs to be urgently addressed, because we're seeing a lot of young people in this cohort of Australian rules footballers.
2: I think it tells all of us that there's a problem, that playing a lot of contact or collision sport leads you to have risk of CTE later in life. And it's a problem that needs to be urgently addressed.
0: And one of the sort of scarier findings about CTE is that you can get this not just from concussion, you can develop it from much less severe, intense, repeated knocks to the head over a period of time.
1: Yeah, it's a dose-related injury, and it's the silent hits that contribute as well as the concussive hits. So it's the sub-concussive hits. It's like the whiplash, the bumps, the knocks. They're the hits that don't lead you to being knocked out, but are doing damage anyway. So neuroscientist Alan Pearce is someone who's been studying AFL football players for well over a decade now, and he is very alarmed by what's happening and has been calling for change for a long time.
3: The concussion protocols do not protect against CTE. These are the small impacts that come into the tens of thousands over a player's career from when they start through to when they retire.
1: And he's very concerned about what's happening and what he claims is the inaction of the AFL on this issue.
3: CTE is a preventable environmental disease. We could have saved lives with this. The AFL does have blood on its hands.
0: Well, Jess, why don't we then consider the AFL's response to this. Now, it has been accused of not taking studies into CTE seriously. What has the AFL been doing when it comes to trying to get to the bottom of what seems like a crisis?
1: Well, they've been asked by the coroner to set up a formal partnership with an Australian sports brain bank. Now, this came back in 2021. Following the death of Richmond player Shane Tuck, who was a 38-year-old footballer who died and had a very advanced CTE. And the coroner back then said, please set up a relationship with an Australian sports brain bank to better understand this disease. And that hasn't happened. But one thing that has happened just in the last week is that the AFL has reduced contact in training, and that was a recommendation by the coroner that they do so. So they say they are going to do that in this upcoming men's pre-season.
0: All right, so you asked for an interview with the AFL boss, Andrew Dillon. Now, he didn't sit down with you, but you did get to chat with the AFL executive, Laura Kane. So what did she tell you about how seriously the AFL is taking this?
1: Well, Laura, like the AFL has for many years, maintained that this is an incredibly serious issue, that they're treating incredibly seriously, and that the health and safety of players is their utmost priority and they're doing all they can. They've made more than 30 rule changes to protect the head and ultimately the brain health of players. They're saying they're doing all they can, and yet they still don't have this partnership with the Brain Bank, which is a really big problem. They say they are doing a long-term study into AFL players' brain health, a $25 million brain health initiative that they announced in 2022. They say they're in a pilot stage.
4: We're committed to a long-term study that includes brain donation, and we will make sure that we deliver that research program with the overlay of brain donation if our players want to, in the safest way possible. And there, that's all being contemplated right now as part of our brain health initiative.
1: But they won't tell me when they'll be delivering any findings on that publicly.
0: But as you say, you know, Nick Loudon's parents, who we spoke about before, they didn't even know what

0: CTE is. So what did Laura Kane have to say about that, about the AFL making players and their families aware of the risks associated with the sport?
1: Well, she said that our job is not to communicate the research findings of others necessarily. And she says it's not our job to communicate every single aspect of risk that you know exists in the game.
2: Our job is to govern our sport, and it's a shared responsibility, and it's a responsibility shared by everyone who works in contact sport.
1: And that really upset Kerry Loudon.
3: Risk is their responsibility, 100%. The risks involved in that game is 100% their responsibility.
0: Now, you've also spoken to other AFL players who have contracted suspected CTE. Now, one of them is Matty Robbins. Just tell me about him.
1: Yeah, Matty Robbins, he played for the Western Bulldogs. He played 146 games and he copped some huge hits. He even broke his neck during one collision and he was returned to play 3 weeks later. I mean, just extraordinary now. You would hope that wouldn't happen in this day and age. But he said at the age of 42, he could feel he was developing dementia-like symptoms, and at 49, he's very concerned about his brain health.
4: I don't want to go through dementia. I won't put my kids through that. So we've got to come up with a solution, but I don't know what that's going to be, but I won't put my kids through that. I won't ever do that.
1: You're saying you don't want to live?
4: Yeah.
1: And he's also applied to the AFL PA's hardship, injury and hardship fund for a payment because he believes he would like to be compensated for what he's been through and the head trauma he's sustained from the game, but he's been knocked back for a payment. I mean, this is a major, major issue for the code at the moment because what happened last May was the insurance market, the commercial insurance market, walked away from insuring AFL players for head trauma as a group. They think that they're uninsurable. Even though the AFLPA say they've got a $54 million fund, they won't say how many players have been paid out for head trauma as yet. They say they're still calculating the numbers. But the AFL Players Association maintain they're doing everything they can for these ex-players.
0: All right, well, Jess, given everything that you've looked at and everyone you've talked to, do you think we can be confident now that the sports administrators like the AFL are taking their responsibilities seriously? This is a huge sport in Australia, Aussie rules. We love watching it. We love playing it.
1: Yes, and coming back to Professor Michael Buckland, who is at the forefront of this issue, he says that more needs to be done. He believes there should be a CTE prevention policy being employed by the AFL. He thinks that more needs to be done from top to bottom of this sport. There are also experts like Dr. Anne McKee at Boston University who believes that kids just shouldn't be allowed to tackle until the age of 18, the age of consent. Kerry and Tony believe enough science has been done now that the risk should be communicated, especially to those parents who are enrolling their kids in to play AusKick and any form of the game. There's no time left to keep on exploring the link that it should just be acted on.
3: Let's stop this evading and saying that you haven't got the findings, and we're well past that. Everybody knows what causes CTE. Take accountability. Come and walk in our shoes for a day.
0: Jess Halloran is a reporter with Four Corners. You can watch her story tonight on ABC TV at 8:30 or see it on iView. And if you or anyone you know needs help, you can call Lifeline 131114. I'm Sam Hawley. Thanks for listening.
5: Hello, I'm Melissa Clark and this is Radio National Breakfast. The top stories we're going to be following today will bring you the latest on the rescue and recovery efforts in Venezuela. Aid teams are still searching through rubble and trying to deal with this nation's struggling health sector. Back home here, bigger penalties for social media

0: companies not doing enough to bar kids under 16 from their platforms. I'll be speaking to the Communications Minister, Annika Wells. All of that coming up, as well as a look at the latest being done on shark attacks. That's coming up. But now it's...
1: ABC News. Good morning, I'm Maria Hatzakis. Police have charged a man over the death of a woman on the Gold Coast. Officers were called to a shooting at a home on Loder Street in Biggera Waters about 8 o'clock last night. A 23-year-old woman had suffered life-threatening injuries and died at the scene. A 23-year-old man has been arrested and charged with murder and unlawful possession of weapons as domestic violence offences. He's due to appear in the Southport Magistrates Court today. The Royal Commission on Anti-Semitism and Social Cohesion will resume hearings today, focusing on online anti-Semitism and other forms of hate speech. Harry Buttonshaw has the details.
2: Announced in the wake of the Bondi terror attack at the end of last year, the Royal Commission into Anti-Semitism was established under mounting pressure on the Albanese government. This week we'll see the third hearing block begin. The first two focused on lived experiences of anti-Semitism and intelligence and security. Block 3 in Sydney will focus on hate speech online and on social media. It'll also inquire about the nature and prevalence of anti-Semitism in public media organisations and how these organisations identify and address instances of anti-Semitism.
1: Iran has warned any outside interference in the Strait of Hormuz could delay the reopening of one of the world's most important shipping lanes as tensions rise again in the Middle East. Bridget Rollison reports from Jerusalem.
3: Iran and the US have traded new attacks and threats with little sign of a de-escalation to get the two-week-old ceasefire back on track. Iran says it launched missiles and drones at US bases in Bahrain and Kuwait in retaliation for American attacks Washington says were in response to two ships being struck in the Strait of Hormuz. The attacks come after Tehran warned ships not to take unauthorized routes in the strait, signalling it wants to maintain control and dictate where ships can pass. The Iranian Foreign Minister Abbas Araghchi says any challenge to that control will only delay the reopening of the strait.
1: Vanuatu's Prime Minister will visit Canberra today to sign a major strategic pact with Australia. Here's Foreign Affairs reporter Stephen Jedgetts.
4: Jotham Nupert and Prime Minister Anthony Albanese are set to ink the Nakamal Agreement later today in Canberra after an aborted signing ceremony in Port Vila last year. Vanuatu said the agreement risked undermining its sovereignty, forcing Australia to water down clauses aimed at limiting Chinese investment in Vanuatu's critical infrastructure. But the pact will still bolster Australia's strategic position in the country, where Canberra's been locked in a diplomatic arm wrestle with Beijing.
1: In the AFL, Fremantle has moved two games clear on top of the ladder after beating the Gold Coast by 51 points at Perth Stadium. Mitch Turner reports.
5: The Dockers' winning streak extended to 14 in a row, leading from start to finish in a comprehensive win over the Suns. In a rematch of last year's elimination final, it was Fremantle who started strong, kicking the first four goals of the game. Gold Coast failing to kick a goal in the opening term and managing just three for the match. Michael Frederick kicking a career-best four for the home side. The Dockers now 8 points clear of second place at Sydney. The Suns falling back into 11th after North Melbourne handed Essendon its 10th straight loss earlier in the day, with a 14-point win at the Docklands. Harry Sheezel's 43 disposals helping the Kangaroos hold off the fast-finishing Bombers, jumping them up to 9th position. Mitch Turner, ABC Sport, Perth.
1: In Rugby League, New South Wales coach Laurie Daly's made a host of changes for Game 3 of the State of Origin in Brisbane next week. Five players have been dropped, with Brian Tor, Victor Radley, Katoni Staggs, Appy Curacao and Dylan Lucas not named after featuring in New South Wales' second game loss at the MCG. Dolphins back, Jack Bostock will make his Origin debut and will be joined by Stephen Crichton, Bradman Best, Liam Martin. Homily Ola Kawatu and Blake Brayley as the new faces in the Blues side. The third and deciding game will be played at Lang Park on the 8th of July. The weather for Queensland: showers, periods of rain and isolated to scattered storms in the state's west, partly cloudy in the eastern Gulf Country, isolated to scattered showers elsewhere. Cairns 26, Townsville 27, Mackay and Rockhampton 24 degrees, Bundaberg 23, Mount Isa 28. In the state's southeast, partly cloudy with showers. Brisbane, the Golden Sunshine Coast's 21, Toowoomba 16.
0: Good morning, I'm Melissa Clark. It's Monday the 29th of June. Welcome to Radio National Breakfast. Coming up. A baby is among those rescued at the weekend as the search for thousands of people continues in the wake of two powerful earthquakes in Venezuela. Also ahead,
6: if the Iranian regime thinks for a second that President Trump is going to stand by while Iran continues to attack international shipping without a response, or our bases without a response, they're sadly mistaken.
0: Iran and the US carry out further attacks with Iranian drones and missiles targeting US allies Kuwait and Bahrain. You'll hear from a former Middle East negotiator at the US State Department. Meanwhile,
7: I have always said that I think this would look untidy, as modern parenting does, on the way through. And I've always said that my expectation is that the first 3 years of this will look untidy.
0: The federal government announces new penalties for tech giants in a bid to strengthen the social media ban for under-16s. The federal communications minister, Annika Wells, will be my guest after 7:30. And today on Changing Australia...
8: When you're talking about a book, you're talking about your ideas about things. And that opens us up to have conversations that we just wouldn't usually have. How do we sort of become more involved in our community? How do we meet more people across socioeconomic lines, have intergenerational conversations?
0: You'll hear how the Tough Guy Book Club has become an international sensation, encouraging men to read and connect. Its creator, Shay Layton, will be my guest. All of that's coming up here on Radio National Breakfast. I'm Melissa Clark, coming to you from Ngunnawal Country in Canberra and acknowledging other custodians. Right now, it's 6 minutes past six. And thanks very much for joining me on Radio National Breakfast this morning. Of course, you can share your thoughts and any queries you have around today's stories. Our text line 0418 226 576. You can also use ABC Listen to send us a message directly as well. But let's just kick off the morning with a look at the news. Luke Sittendundum is here. Morning, Luke.
9: Morning, Mel. I've got a renewed appreciation for anyone commuting this morning and listening to us this early at 6 a.m. after sitting in the cold in Penrith. I think you need to be double socked if you are out and about this early in the morning. But plenty of big stories that we're going to be looking at right across the program. We are about 90 hours on from the Venezuelan earthquakes, well past that golden window where some experts say most people can be saved. The death toll soaring past 1,400 people, but there is believed to be more than 50,000 missing. We'll have more on the rescue efforts later on this hour. In news closer to home, 45-year-old Australian man Simon Carman has been charged with murder of a 17-year-old girl found dead in a suitcase in Thailand. Tun Chinook Don Homla was last seen entering a hotel room with Mr. Carman. Police have retraced her steps. They've charged Mr. Carman with murder, concealment of a body, moving or destroying a body, and taking a minor for sexual purposes. He claims her death followed a dispute over money, and he says there was a confrontation and he acted in self-defence. In other news this morning, the ABC's Four Corners program has found the number of Aussie rules players who've died with the degenerative brain disease CTE is far higher than previously thought, with the figure now believed to be 33. Until today, only five former players had been found to have that disease, which is linked to repeated hits in contact sport. And just quickly, Mel, worrying signs for Australia's entertainment sector, with the local run of the stage show Waitress ending its run in Melbourne. It's cancelled its upcoming Sydney leg. leg. The producers saying that is due to challenging economic conditions. But of course, this comes, just a week after Beetlejuice, the musical, called curtains early on its local run. It was halfway through its Brisbane leg. So really tough times for Australian theatre right now.
0: Yeah, the cost of living crisis is certainly going to make everything hard at the moment, particularly for our entertainment sector. We'll keep an eye on that. Luke Sidendunham, thank you very much. But let's also keep an eye on news happening around the world this morning and to the Middle East, where there's another flare-up of hostilities between the US and Iran over the weekend. It threatens to derail negotiations to end the war. Iran says it launched missiles and drones targeting US allies Kuwait and Bahrain in retaliation for American attacks. Meanwhile, the US says it hit more than a dozen sites in Iran after a Panama-flagged vessel was targeted in the Strait of Hormuz. So again, the question being asked this morning is, where does this leave the peace negotiations? Aaron David Miller is a senior fellow at the Carnegie Endowment for International Peace and a former Middle East negotiator at the US State Department. He joined me earlier. Aaron David Miller, welcome back to Radio National Breakfast.
10: Great to be here.
0: Now, the US and Iran have been trading blows in these past few days. What are the odds that these sorts of hostilities derail negotiations that are underway in Switzerland at the moment?
10: I mean, I think whether or not the Iranians show up or the Americans show up for the technical talks that are destined to start, I think, for Tuesday, won't really fix the problem. What you need and what we don't have, given the absence of trust and confidence, is a strategic quid pro quo, an understanding on the part of Iran and the United States exactly what each side gets if they're willing to do serious negotiations. So on the American side, it's significant, serious restrictions to constrain and restrain Iran's nuclear program under intensive IAEA monitoring and verification. On the American side, it is to facilitate billions of dollars to the Iranians, either in unfrozen assets, sanctions relief, or continued waiver on oil sanctions. To me, that is the quid pro quo. I think it's going to be extremely difficult. Technical talks are fine, except the folks who are showing up for these talks are not decision makers. And every comma, every paragraph, every word is going to have to be approved in capitals. And right now you have no trust and no confidence between the two sides, and you have two potential triggers. One is Iran's determination to keep their hands all over the Straits of Hormuz, and the second is the ever-present problem of Lebanon. So it's going to be tough

0: a U.S. and Israeli military campaign. It left an imperfect imbalance of power. I don't know who the lawyers or negotiators were on our side. I've been around negotiations for a long time. That document is so full of loopholes and generalities. It's really a ticket. That's what it is. It's you bought a ticket, Iran bought and the administration bought a ticket to enter into negotiations. But without a fundamental understanding of where the negotiations are going and what the purpose is, and some sense at the highest levels that both the U.S. and Iran will get what they need at the end of the road, I just don't see how you move this forward. And for the U.S., the purpose of this war, as the Trump administration explained it, is to restrain, constrain Iran's nuclear program, to put time on the clock, to monitor Iranian nuclear infrastructure, to ensure that they're not developing enough fissile material, enough computer modeling, miniaturization of the warhead to actually make a nuclear weapon. That's what the U.S. gets out of this. Nothing more, nothing less. And the Iranians don't get peace with the administration. They're not interested in that. Their proxies will continue to function. Their ballistic missiles will remain untouched. What they want are billions of dollars facilitated. They're not, it's not U.S. money, either facilitated by sanctions relief, which could produce billions, unlimited waivers on oil and petrochemicals, more billions, and at least, a quarter or a third of their currently frozen assets, $24 billion. That's what they need. And that, to me, seems to be the bargain. But if you're not clear about that, we're never going to get there. And that's under ideal circumstances. We have two kinetic situations, one in Lebanon and one in the Straits, which could blow this up and has been blowing it up for the last 4 days.
1: You talk about the need for this to really come from the top, from the leaders involved. Is it realistic, though, to think that Donald Trump, the ultimate and only decision maker, it seems, in U.S. politics, would sit down at a table with a leader from the Iranian regime and actually nut out a deal like that?
0: No, but we're not talking about a negotiating summit. I mean, I think that would be a catastrophe. And frankly, Mujtaba Khamenei, the supreme leader's son, having seen his father, his wife, and his mother, maybe a sister too, killed on February 28th, what do you think he's thinking about the United States and Donald Trump? I mean, this won't be
1: precisely
0: done
1: if we're not going to have the leaders at the

0: pop, come and sit down and talk together. So isn't the negotiations we have sort of, it might not be ideal, but it's going to be hard to get better and higher ranking officials together than what we have, isn't it?
1: No, you can essentially deploy the president's best friend and his son-in-law and the Secretary of State of the United States of America. I work for half dozen. None of them would ever have been sitting out the gravest and greatest crisis that his or her administration faced. But you can, they're high enough level. They have access to the president, and if brought up to speed by technical experts, relying on the expertise of an all-government effort on the part of the United States, you could field a competent negotiating team. But the deal needs to be clearer before you're going to get traction on this, because there's so much mistrust and lack of confidence for any number of reasons. That, I think, is the problem.
0: Aaron David Miller, I really appreciate your insights. Thanks so much for talking to us this morning.
1: Happy to provide them. Take care.
0: And Aaron David Miller is a senior fellow at the Carnegie Endowment for International Peace and a former Middle East negotiator at the US State Department. And in developing news this hour, the Israeli Prime Minister's office says that the military there has destroyed Hezbollah's underground infrastructure in a southern Lebanese village. So those issues around the ceasefire and its status and how that relates to Lebanon, clearly still an ongoing issue that is going to continue to complicate what we're seeing in the Middle East. You're listening to Radio National Breakfast. The time now is 17 minutes past 6. To federal politics now, where Pauline Hanson and One Nation have lost support in two published opinion polls that are out this morning. Our political correspondent Tom Crowley is here with me in our Parliament House studio. Tom, we've been talking more than usual about polls in recent months, thanks to One Nation's rise. We're really trying to get a grip of the changing sentiment in the public when it comes to our political landscape. So with that in mind, we've got these two new polls out today. What are they telling us?
2: Yeah, some might say too many polls at the moment, but you're right. When something highly unusual is happening, I think even a fuzzy map with a margin of error, it's better than no map at all. And that's why I think why we're trying to pore over these entrails so constantly. And this is an interesting one. The key finding of both News Poll and Redbridge is that after a week of heightened scrutiny on One Nation, it's come off the boil a little bit. Labor overtaking One Nation again on the primary vote in both polls. Pauline Hanson and Barnaby Joyce seeing their approval ratings fall quite markedly, and Labor recording a strong two-party preferred result against both Liberal and One Nation in the Redbridge poll. The coalition's hit its lowest News Poll primary ever of 17%. It's getting ugly for Angus Taylor.
0: That's not the record you want.
2: Not the record you want. He's trying to make this week about the accidental widow's tax discovered last week in Labor's capital gains tax laws. The coalition will graciously offer to fix that with its own legislation this week. But, business groups are trying to ramp up their campaign against trusts, which is the next frontier. The Liberals know that they need to be talking about tax. They couldn't last week because Angus Taylor got muddled on culture and got distracted in that week. So they're going to try to rectify that. But 17, an ugly number to start the week with.
0: And, Tom, if we look at what the government is doing, they're focused this week, or at least at the start of this week, on their push to try and have stronger penalties on social media platforms if they're not doing enough to try and keep under 16s off their platforms. What are the details here?
2: So the maximum penalty will now be $99 million, but this penalty is really the end of the line. It wasn't the most significant barrier. And the figure's not necessarily in the context of the billions that the platforms make, going to make them quake in their boots. I think it's just important to understand how this works. It's not really a ban at all. It's a set of requirements that platforms take a series of actions to try to keep under 16s off their platforms. They're not judged by success. They're judged by the reasonableness of their efforts. And it's up to the eSafety Commissioner, Julie Inman Grant, to build the case that they're not doing enough. She's trying to do that at the moment, but has been pretty clear that she doesn't feel that she's got enough power under these laws to be able to do very much. She will get some extra information gathering powers as well as this extra fine, which I suppose is a slightly bigger stick for her to wave around in theory at the end of a long court process. But these court proceedings, if that's where it gets to, will be watched very closely around the world, because the question of whether Australia can actually enforce this ban will be important to the UK and all the others who are considering following suit.
0: And we'll talk to the Communications Minister, Annika Wells, about all of this after 7:30. Tom Crowley, thanks very much.

0: You're listening to Radio National Breakfast. The time now, 20 minutes past six. Hundreds of rescue workers from around the world have joined the efforts to find survivors of those twin earthquakes which devastated Venezuela last week. Officials have confirmed at least 1,450 people have died after those magnitude 7.2 and 7.5 earthquakes struck on Wednesday. That second one was the strongest quake to hit the country in more than a century. Around 50,000 people are believed to be missing, just a mind-boggling number. Craig Redmond is Chief Operating Officer at the US charity Direct Relief, which has been supporting teams in Venezuela. He joined me earlier. Craig Redmond, thanks very much for speaking to me on Radio National Breakfast this morning.
1: Thank you, Melissa. My pleasure.
0: Can you tell me what sort of conditions rescue teams are facing on the ground right now?
1: Well, right now it's a mad dash to try to save as many lives as possible. As you know, it's been several days now. And there's the fear, of course, is the likelihood of finding more people alive is diminishing over time. So right now, it's all hands on deck. Everyone's doing everything they can possibly do to find as many people as possible.
0: And how's that going, given there's been hundreds of aftershocks since those initial quakes on Wednesday? Is that really limiting ability to get to the rubble, search through the rubble in a safe way?
1: It is. You have to be, every time there's another aftershock, of course, you have to wait to see how bad is it going to be. Is it going to be something that's going to further destabilize the wreckage and make it dangerous, or can we proceed? So they're having to rethink that every time they, you know, approach another building.
0: And what is the sort of rescue mission that's underway now? I mean, we've seemed to have gone past that golden window that they talk about where you're most likely to find survivors. Is this now a matter of trying to retrieve bodies, or are we still seeing some miracle stories of people still alive even after all this time?
1: Direct Relief is supporting several search and rescue groups, and they have canine units. And it's kind of, those dogs are amazing. And you know, they're well-trained. They know exactly what they're looking for. And if there is anyone in there still, you know, they'll find them. However, you're right. It is getting, you know, hope is dimming a bit now that we're so far into it. So now it's just a matter of trying to find any last person who might be alive, and then, of course, turning to the recovery and beginning to address, you know, what systems are shattered and how can they be built back up and supported so that they can, for example, the work that Direct Relief does supporting healthcare providers with critical medicine to make sure that those hospitals and clinics can function and help people.
0: Yeah, that's a really important question, because not only do we have this death toll that's climbed over 1,400 already, but there are thousands of people who are injured. How is Venezuela?

0: so that they can, for example, the work that Direct Relief does supporting healthcare providers with critical medicine to make sure that those hospitals and clinics can function and help people.
1: Yeah, that's a really important question, because not only do we have this death toll that's climbed over 1,400 already, but there are thousands of people who are injured. How is Venezuela's health system coping?
0: I'm sorry to say, not well. It was fragile before these earthquakes, and had been underinvested in for a number of years. Direct Relief has been supporting hospitals and clinics in Venezuela for a number of years, and I can tell you, they have not been invested in ways that they should have. So now, of course, along comes these horrific earthquakes, and it further stresses an already fragile system.
1: You're listening to Radio National Breakfast. Craig Redmond, the Chief Operating Officer at the charity Direct Relief, is our guest as we talk about the situation in Venezuela following the devastating earthquakes last week. Craig, the United States is taking something of a leading role in this response. There's been a support in terms of financial aid and a lot of Americans coming to join the rescue efforts. We've seen a lot of other countries also send rescue teams and aid, but it seems to have taken a while for that to get off the ground. What's behind that delay?
0: I can't say what's behind the delay. I will say this: in every emergency that I've ever been a part of, earthquakes included, it's just never fast enough, right? Even though organizations do their best to be responsive, to do everything they can to be as quick as possible, to activate system and so forth, if you're a survivor of one of these horrible earthquakes or rapid onset disasters, the assistance can never come fast enough, and we who work in this field just feel like, how can we speed up even more? What can we do to make sure that assistance gets there faster? So the main thing that we can do at this time is support those local Venezuelan organizations, health clinics, healthcare providers, because they're the ones on the ground and they're the ones who are going to always be fastest.
1: And those local efforts, have they been hampered at all by some of the domestic politics that has obviously been very significantly impacting Venezuela? We saw the US seize the country's president, Nicolas Maduro, in January. We've got an interim president in Delcy Rodriguez. Does turmoil at that national level of politics affect the local response?
0: Well, I won't go into the politics of it, Melissa, but I will say that, those systems have been underinvested in for a number of years. That's for sure. And I can speak to the healthcare system and tell you that, the hospitals, clinics, so those amazing frontline healthcare providers, haven't been invested in enough. And so, of course, that's going to, have implications for when something as horrific as these two earthquakes happen.
1: Craig, good luck in the coming days. I know it's going to remain hard for quite a while yet. Thanks very much for speaking to me this morning.
0: Thank you so much, Melissa. Take care.
1: And Craig Redmond is the Chief Operating Officer at the US charity Direct Relief, which has been supporting teams in Venezuela. Business coming up, but right now it's 26 minutes past six. According to Cotality, preliminary auction clearance rates are once again below 50%. It signals further downward price pressure in the property market. Business and economics correspondent Carrington Clark joins me. Carrington, take me through the latest data.
2: Yeah, good morning, Mel Clark. We're checking in because it's a Monday and property obviously is both a major economic question at the moment but also a political fighting pit.
1: And generally a national obsession, but
2: absolutely,
1: yes.
2: Absolutely, the great Australian dream and great Australian obsession. So the preliminary auction clearance rate actually rose slightly. That's the national figure, up from 47.4% to 49.2%. But that was because we actually saw some stronger results in Adelaide and Brisbane. Melbourne and Sydney, where the vast majority of auctions take place, were both weaker than last week. The usual rule of thumb is actually 60%. If the auction clearance rates are above 60%, people think prices are basically moving up. If they're below 60%, we're starting to see downward pressure. At the moment, given that the difference between the preliminary and final results have been about 5%, we're looking at auction clearance rates in the low 40s yet again. So there, it is obvious that buyers at the moment are reluctant to get into the property market. The Treasurer, who is again defending the tax changes to the property market, was saying, well, there was already weakness in the property market before we had the changes to the property tax situation. That is true. We've had three interest rate hikes this year, but it is clear that there is further weakness.

0: Now, that is good news if you're a first home buyer. It's true that it'd be easier, cheaper to get in right now. The question becomes how low can it go and whether or not we start to get people very nervous about what's happening in the property market, because two-thirds of Australians' wealth is tied up in the property market. We're all very heavily invested in it, and that's a concern. So the other interesting thing in the stats, I thought, more than 41% of the so-called successful auctions were actually sold prior to going under the hammer. So people are reluctant to actually test the market. Normally when you've got a ferocious buying market when it's going up and up and up, people want to test the market because they think they can get more on the day. That is not the case right now. And a big part of the task for real estate agents is convincing buyers who are tentative to try to get into the market, and also convincing vendors to accept a lower price for their property than what they would have accepted, say, 6 months ago, 12 months ago. So interesting things happening in the property market, but the trend remains the same. We are seeing weakness in dwelling prices.
1: Really interesting dynamics, given we now have a bit of certainty about the government's changes, given they've now been legislated. The big picture there, with that degree of uncertainty removed, yeah, would be interesting to see how much of the remaining uncertainty is about interest rates and how much was about the politics. Carrington Clark, thank you very much.
0: Thank you.
1: We'll speak to you again later on in the program. We're also going to speak to Warwick Hadfield about sport in the next half hour coming up, and we'll also check in on bird flu. This is Radio National Breakfast, and right now,
2: ABC News. Good morning, I'm Maria Hatzakis. A man's due to face a Queensland court today charged with the murder of a baby in the White Bay region. Joshua McIntosh reports.
3: Police say the four-month-old boy was taken to the Bundaberg Hospital on the 26th of February 2024. He was flown to the Queensland Children's Hospital in Brisbane the next day and died 5 days later. Detectives from the Bundaberg Child Protection and Investigation Unit and specialist police from Crime and Intelligence Command's Child Trauma Unit launched an investigation. Police have charged a 22-year-old man with murder and torture as domestic violence offences. He's expected to appear in the Bundaberg Magistrates Court today as investigations continue.
2: The Royal Commission on Anti-Semitism and Social Cohesion will today begin its third block of public hearings in Sydney. Harry Buttonshaw has details.
4: In the first two public hearing blocks, the Royal Commission examined the nature and prevalence of anti-Semitism in Australia and the circumstances surrounding the Bondi terror attack last year. The third hearing block is set to get underway this week. It will look at the nature, prevalence and drivers of anti-Semitism on social media and on online forums. It'll also examine the nature and prevalence of anti-Semitism in public media organisations and how these organisations identify and address anti-Semitism. The hearing block will run until July the 10th before the Commission heads to Melbourne on July 13.
2: An Australian man's facing multiple charges, including murder in Thailand, after the death of a teenage girl. Karishma Vias reports from Bangkok.
5: 45-year-old Simon Peter Carman was arrested on Saturday while trying to fly to Australia from Bangkok after police found the body of a 17-year-old girl in a suitcase in Pattaya. Authorities have released CCTV footage that shows Carmen entering a building with Tunchanok Donhomla and leaving hours later carrying a suitcase. The victim's family has told the ABC that they are devastated and are seeking the death penalty in the case. Carmen is facing multiple charges, including murder and taking a minor for sexual purposes. Karishma Vyas, ABC News, Bangkok.
2: Vanuatu's Prime Minister will visit Canberra today to sign a major strategic pact with Australia. Here's Foreign Affairs reporter Stephen Jojets.
6: Jotham Nupert and Prime Minister Anthony Albanese are set to ink the Nakamal Agreement later today in Canberra after an aborted signing ceremony in Port Vila last year. Vanuatu said the agreement risked undermining its sovereignty, forcing Australia to water down clauses aimed at limiting Chinese investment in Vanuatu's critical infrastructure. But the pact will still bolster Australia's strategic position in the country, where Canberra's been locked in a diplomatic arm wrestle with Beijing.
2: In the AFL, the Gold Coast Suns season has suffered another setback after a 51-point loss to Fremantle at Perth Stadium. The victory has increased the Dockers' buffer at the top of the table to 8 points ahead of Sydney. In rugby league, New South Wales coach Laurie Daly has made 6 changes to his side for Game 3 of the State of Origin series in Brisbane next week. Tim Wharton has details.
7: With the Origin series locked at 1-1, Blues coach Laurie Daly has swung the axe ahead of next week's decider at Lang Park. 5 players have been dropped, with Brian To'o, Victor Radley, Katoni Staggs, Appy Corrissau and Dylan Lucas not named after featuring New South Wales' second game loss at the MCG. Dolphins back Jack Bostock will make his Origin debut and will be joined by Stephen Crichton, Bradman Best, Liam Martin, Hamole Olakau'atu and Blake Brayley as the new faces in the Blues side. Mitchell Moses and Nathan Cleary remain in the halves, while Ethan Strange and Tulu Kola have been named on the pine as the backline utilities.
2: Mercedes driver George Russell has won Formula One's Austrian Grand Prix, with Australian Oscar Piastri finishing in 4th place. Russell finished ahead of Max Verstappen and 3rd place Kimi Antonelli. It's Russell's first win since the opening race of the season in Melbourne in March. In soccer, host nation Canada is level with South Africa in the first of the men's FIFA World Cup knockout games. 3 quarters into the second half, the teams are still level at nil all. The weather for the southeast: partly cloudy with showers. Brisbane, Logan, the Gold and Sunshine Coast, 21. Ipswich, 22. Toowoomba, 17. Looking ahead for the southeast: partly cloudy tomorrow with a medium chance of showers. 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
8: Hello and welcome to Radio National Breakfast. I'm Melissa Clark, coming to you from Ngunnawal Country in Canberra and acknowledging other custodians. Coming up...
9: I have always said that I think this would look untidy, as modern parenting does, on the way through. And I've always said that my expectation is that the first 3 years of this will look untidy.
8: The federal government announces new penalties for tech giants in a bid to strengthen the social media ban for under 16s. The federal communications minister, Annika Wells, will be my guest after 7:30. And on Changing Australia.
10: When you're talking about a book, you're talking about your ideas about things. And that opens us up to have conversations that we just wouldn't usually have. How do we sort of become more involved in our community? How do we meet more people across socioeconomic lines, have intergenerational conversations?
8: You'll hear how the Tough Guy Book Club has become an international sensation, encouraging men to read and to connect. Its creator, Shay Layton, will be my guest. Now, remember, you can share your thoughts on any of our stories today. The text line, 0418 226576. You can also send us a message via ABC Listen if that's easier than jumping onto a text message. But do send us through. We've got lots of great stories coming up today. We'll do a quick whip around the weather to get you set up for the day. In Perth today, there's going to be some showers and a top of 18. In Darwin, mostly sunny and 31. In Brisbane, a shower or two and a top of 21. In Sydney, possible showers and a top of 20. Canberra, it's only going to reach 15 degrees today with some showers. Likewise in Melbourne, only a top of 16 with a shower or two developing. In Hobart, it will be 15 degrees, mostly sunny. And in Adelaide, a top of 18 degrees with some showers. Now, a key story that we have been focused on over the last few weeks is what we're seeing with H5N1 strain of bird flu. Australian authorities have been grappling with its arrival. Vets are urging bird and cat owners to be on the alert for signs of the virus. Currently, there are 4 confirmed cases in the wild bird population, 3 in Western Australia and 1 in South Australia. Authorities are investigating another suspected case in WA. Dr. Diana Barker is the president of the Australian Veterinary Association. Dr. Barker, welcome to Radio National Breakfast.
11: Thank you, Melissa. Lovely to be here.
8: I gather you received an updated briefing from the Federal Agriculture Department last night. What were you told? What's the latest?
11: You've probably summed it up there. We've still got the 4 cases, so 3 in WA, 1 in South Australia. There is another one that is currently undergoing testing. Thanks to the public and their reporting, they've had over 375 birds recorded, and 45.

0: Five of them had gone to sort of further investigation. And of those 45, only the four have turned back the positive results. So that's encouraging that it's not too widespread at the moment.
1: Those public reporting of dead or sick birds seems to be integral in surveilling what's going on. Is that sufficient at this stage, given we've got signs now that migratory birds are coming and there is a risk of much further ingress of this virus? Is relying on public reporting still the best way to go about keeping our eye on this?
0: Look, I think it's one of the key pieces in the government's response. So obviously we can't have someone every metre along our shoreline, especially since it is migratory birds. These birds are birds that would be doing their normal migration. They're sick and unwell, and so they don't quite make where they're supposed to be going. And so we will often see sick or dead birds on our shores at this time of year, and it's just now that we've got this added component of H5 that we need to be aware of. So the public reporting them and what we're saying is avoid, don't touch them, record where you are and then report it to the government. The SA, I know, has a mobile rapid response

0: of this virus spreading into domestic flocks and backyard pets?
1: Yeah, at the moment, the risk is still low. As I said, we've got those four birds confirmed, diagnosed. But it is, worthwhile to take precautions because it is birds. Birds do fly around. So I think those commercial poultry owners that are sort of locking down their flocks is a worthwhile step. So same with backyard chooks. It's really about close contact with those birds, those dead birds. You don't want your birds to be contact. So if you can bring them inside
0: keeping them in their coop, with a space over the top so the wild birds aren't getting in and stealing their food.
1: Exactly. And it can be the little birds as well.
0: You're listening to Radio National Breakfast, where Dr. Diana Barker, the president of the Australian Veterinary Association, is my guest. Dr. Barker, what are the sorts of signs of infections that pet owners should be looking out for in their own pets?
1: And we know that almost 75% of our houses have pets. So we know that majority of Australians have a cat or a dog or a backyard chook at home. Cats are particularly susceptible if they get infected with this disease. We've seen that overseas. And so the things that we should be looking for in our cats is just respiratory signs, so stuffy nose, sneezing, but also they can get some weakness and lethargy, and not able to walk properly. So those are the types of signs to see in cats. As I said, the risk is really, really low. For birds, it's more those respiratory signs and lethargy. Risk is low.
0: That's good to hear, but be vigilant but not overly alarmed seems to be the message at this point. That's great. Mm-hmm. Dr. Diana Barker, thanks so much for taking us through it this morning.
1: Thank you.
0: And Dr. Diana Barker is the president of the Australian Veterinary Association. You're listening to Radio National Breakfast. The time is 18 minutes to 7. Luke Sittendundum is back with a look at the news. And Luke, an Australian man could face the death penalty in

0: entering his hotel room. Police say they can't prove exactly what happened in the hotel room, but they have outlined this timeline of events. They say that, you know, a friend reported Ms. Tunçunuk missing. Mr. Carman was then seen leaving his hotel room in the afternoon, and police sought an arrest warrant for him. They then detained him at an airport, and they later discovered a suitcase near railway tracks, a short drive from his hotel, that contained Ms. Tunçunuk's body. Police have charged Mr. Carman with murder, concealment of a body, moving or destroying a body, and also taking a minor for sexual purposes. He claims her death followed a dispute over money. He says there was a confrontation and he acted in self-defence. And he claims Ms. Tunçunuk threatened him with a knife. It's a really tragic situation. The family of this girl, her father and her stepmother, have actually spoken to Reuters.
1: I am deeply saddened. My daughter had no mother, so whenever she wanted anything, she would find a way herself. And she always helped me too.
2: I told the police I want him executed. As a stepmother, I don't know what else to say. I just want him executed.
0: So, Mel, Simon Carman is currently detained in Thailand. The criminal code there does mean that a murder conviction could receive between 15 to 20 years in prison, also the death penalty, Mel.
3: And Luke, returning to Venezuela, we're hearing some incredible rescue stories days after these twin quakes struck.
0: The survival window closing there, Mel, making these stories all the more incredible. It's been more than 90 hours now since these earthquakes struck. There have already been more than 1,400 people confirmed killed, but there are more than 50,000 people still believed to be missing after these twin quakes. And what we've heard out of Venezuela over the last few days are really remarkable stories of survival. The sound there of rescue workers pulling one person from the rubble after being stuck for days. Rescue workers have been shouting into cracks and crevices of really big, thick concrete slabs of buildings, listening out for the faintest of whispers, like this one.
4: Jose! José, ¿tú estás? ¿Cómo estás tú? ¿Estás al lado del armario?
0: You might have been able to make out there the sound of 11-year-old Jose. It turned out to be a young boy named Moises. He was pulled out alive. His sister and mother were killed in their building's collapse. We've also been hearing stories about volunteers, delays getting volunteers to sites, actually to rescue, to actually get on the job. Here is one of them in Caracas, Ezequiel Rivero.
5: I've been here since early this morning, waiting in line to rescue people. Look at what time it is. How many lives have we lost so far?
0: Really frustrating, account from one of the rescue workers there. As we heard from Craig Redmond earlier, there are a whole number of reasons why there will be delays on many fronts, getting rescue workers in from other countries and also getting them to sites in places like Caracas, Mel. So a whole lot of issues making this a really difficult rescue mission.
3: Absolutely, Luke. And then we know even when you do get to the site, just how painstakingly careful they have to be to extract people. It's giving me flashbacks to the Christchurch earthquakes and the delicate rescue missions there. Luke, thanks very much for the update. 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The time is 14 minutes to 7.
6: Hello, I'm Barbara Miller. On AM After 7, a Four Corners investigation reveals AFL players suffering traumatic brain injury at six times the rate previously thought.
3: Now to the world of sport, and here's Warwick Hadfield. Warwick, there's so much sport on at the moment, I scarcely know where to start. But of course, I have to start with football, don't I, with the World Cup. Round of 32 finalised, Australia's in. Can the Socceroos, though, actually go one better and win through a knockout round game?
7: Well, I guess we'll find out, Melissa, in the wee small hours of July the 4th, Australia to play Egypt in Texas. It's going to be big, that one. It's the third time Australia's made the knockout round, doing so after the nil-all draw against Panama on Friday. For Egypt, it's a first appearance in the knockout stage, but they've had the better of Australia in previous friendlies and have scored more freely at this tournament, and that's enough hieroglyphics, you'd reckon, for Tony Popovich at Alta to fully decipher the challenges they face. And challenges they face without Matthew Leckie and Jacob Italiano, both gone for the duration, however long that is, because of injury. As a place in history beckons for Popovich's Socceroos, it's worth

0: remembering another history-making Australian side that changed the way, well, this nation thought about itself. Rally Rusich's 1974 World Cup team coined the term Socceroos on the way to Australia's first ever World Cup appearance and won the first ever point for the nil-all draw. Nil-all draws are good for Australians, aren't they? That was against Chile in Germany back then. Despite that monumental achievement, Rusich was sacked, replaced by an inconsequential Englishman by the name of Brian Green. And to his dying day, Rally Rusich believed it was because he wasn't, with his thick Yugoslavian accent and non-English surname, not Australian enough for Australian Soccer Federation's then boss Sir Arthur George, who had in fact anglicised his own Greek name. None of which stopped Rusich working to reshape Australian football in Australia, and he was so successful in attracting people to the game that the old VFL, the Victorian Football League, was forced to employ its first ever development officers. Much of Rusich's legacy lives on in today's soccer. His name and those of Johnny Warren and Attila Abboni still resonate through Australian football, and Popovich has made it clear he'll use their story to encourage his players to claim their own place in history, Melissa.
1: I would love to be looking back at this in 30 years and seeing how we see it in the context of the time, as you did for us there. Warwick, before you go, quickly in cricket, Australia's through to the semi-finals of the Women's T20 World Cup after beating India. Nothing more satisfying.
0: Oh, no, it could have been beating England. Anyway,
1: well, that's true.
0: The Australians will play the West Indies at the Oval tomorrow after beating India by 6 wickets. And they did that after the biggest run chase in this competition's history, 4 for 172, chasing 170. Guess who? Elise Perry, 56 from 38 balls. Player of the match for her half century, just ahead of Ashley Gardner with 53 not out. England and South Africa are the other semi-finalists. The final at Thomas Lord's fabled ground on July the 6th. I might even go along. After the 8 a.m. news, Laurie Daly has turned campanologist ahead of State of Origin 3. We'll have some AFL and some netball too, Melissa.
1: I'm very keen to talk about the netball as a Vixen fan, so I'm glad we're getting that one in. Warwick Hadfield, thank you very much.
0: Good on you, Melissa.
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1: Turning to federal politics, and the independent member for Kooyong, Monique Ryan, will introduce a private members bill into Parliament later today to change the date of HEX indexation from the 1st of June to the 1st of November. She's released parliamentary budget office costings which show that students and graduates could save $3.2 billion in indexation over a decade if that date change were to happen. Monique Ryan joins me in the studio now. Welcome back to Radio National Breakfast.
4: Thanks, Mel.
1: So take me through why the HEX indexation date should be changed. Talk me through the challenges it poses for students with debts.
4: Well, HEX indexation is the annual adjustment to graduates' HEX debt, and it's applied. The problem is that it's currently applied before repayments from the preceding financial year are applied to graduates' accounts. That means that they've been making payments to their HEX accounts over the course of the year. They've been garnished from their pay, but they haven't actually been applied to the balance. What that means is that you end up paying indexation, which is effectively interest, on debt that you've already repaid. You wouldn't accept that on your credit card, and you wouldn't accept on your mortgage, but we're expecting graduates to basically end up paying back more than they should on the HEX debts. We already know that the HEX debts that Australian graduates have are holding them back. We're hearing that our birth rate is lower than it's ever been, that graduates are taking 10 to 12 years on average to pay back their HEX debts, that they're not being able to afford a home, much less start a family. And in a cost of living crisis, my feeling is that the government has created a cost of learning crisis with the cost of tertiary education in this country.
1: The government would point to some student debt relief measures it's already put in place, the 20% cut to debt tallies that we've seen, a change in the way the indexation is calculated to be the lowest of either CPI or wage price index. And I think we've heard Jason Clare acknowledge that there's still more to be done here. Do you have any sense of whether or not the government is willing to make the change that you're calling for here?
4: I asked Jason Clare about this in the House a couple of weeks ago, and he can't give us a time frame. He acknowledges the unfairness of the index.

0: taxation. He's done that before. He's also acknowledged the unfairness of the Job Ready Graduate Scheme, which doubled the cost of arts, law, finance and economics degrees under Scott Morrison, but which has now been in place longer under Anthony Albanese than it was under Scott Morrison. And the problem is, if you are starting an arts degree or a law degree or a combined degree next year, you will be looking at a cost of $54,000 for an arts degree, $90,000 plus for a combined degree. And the changes that have been made thus far really don't make the significant inroads into those costs.
1: Again, Labor has indicated that it's aware and wants to deal with the issues around the Jobs Ready Graduates program. The government points to the fact that there's been some structural change it's put in place around the Australian Tertiary Education Commission that needs to take place first. So it seems the government is cognizant and willing to do something. Is it the timing that's really
0: It is absolutely the timing, and the fact that young people who finished degrees in the last few years or who are commencing degrees now are still being faced with a cost to those degrees which is excessive. Jason Clare has made some significant inroads into this, and I do believe that his heart is in the right place. But the fact is that the new Australian Tertiary Education Commission, as far as we know, has not yet been specifically tasked with the job of getting rid of job-ready graduates, and we don't have a timeline for that. We need that in this term of government.
1: You're listening to Radio National Breakfast, where the independent MP for the seat of Cooyong in Victoria, Monique Ryan, is my guest. Monique, we're seeing the government introduce gambling advertising legislation to Parliament this week. This isn't the comprehensive ban that the Murphy Report called for, but it nonetheless does seek to limit the extent of gambling advertising. Will you be supporting it when it comes to a vote?
0: The legislation that the government will be proposing will be inadequate. It will not protect young Australians from gambling harm. Saying that we'll only have 3 ads an hour instead of 5 or 6 or 7, yeah, there's no evidence that that will significantly decrease the harm to young people from gambling advertising. Putting an arbitrary limit on what time advertisements can be shown. Well, we know that kids watch their footy to the end of the last quarter. They don't turn off at a certain time because

0: is the concern that they might be exposed to gambling ads. The reality is that this is a milksop and the government has folded. It's listened more to the gambling industry, to sports broadcasters and to the sponsors than it has to what Australians want. The vast majority of people want gambling advertising to be outlawed entirely.
1: As disappointed as you are, you have a decision to make about whether or not to vote for it or against it.
0: I can't support something that won't work. And I won't support a half measure, which looks like a wave in the right direction, but won't achieve the desired end result. And so I won't support the legislation in its current form. I couldn't do that.
1: Just on a couple of other matters, we've seen some reporting on Nine newspapers and as well 60 Minutes about the attempts to clean up Victoria's Big Build program and the difficulties in doing so. It's showing that there are still large sums of money flowing from state and federally funded projects to the underworld. And payments are still being made this year, despite promises for quite some time now from the Victorian state government to clean that up. As a Victorian MP, how worried are you about these revelations?
0: I think that the systemic misconduct on the big build sites in Victoria will be what ultimately proves to bring down the Allan government. Yeah, we know that Geoffrey Watson estimated $15 billion worth of money have been wasted in the excessive costs on the big build sites due to the Labor government's relationship with and support of the CFMEU and its systemic corruption on those sites. I think the calls for a Royal Commission are appropriate. I think that we'll look back on this time as one where we've allowed the unions to take extraordinary advantage of Victorian people, and that's been to all of our cost.
1: Is there more that the federal government should be doing? We've heard Anthony Albanese and other senior members of the government point to efforts they've made to intervene in the CFMEU and how it is administered. But is this primarily something that needs to be dealt with at a state government level and a royal commission, or is there more that a federal government could do, in your view?
0: Well, the federal government shouldn't be propping up sites where there's systemic misconduct. And it shouldn't be providing funding for those. It's previously given funding to the Victorian State Government for some of these builds in the absence of independent analysis of the cost effectiveness of those measures, and it shouldn't be doing that. I think many people, you know, want to believe in the state and federal governments acting in the best interests of all constituents, but the activities with respect to the state government and the federal government's support of the unions really call that into question in a way that is deeply disappointing, I think, for all Victorians.
1: Last week we saw other independent MPs, Allegra Spender and Zali Steggall, announce their plans to form a new political party, Community Strong Australia. What was your reluctance to joining them?
0: I was elected as an independent, and the people of Kooyong set me to this place as an independent. That's the promise I made to them, and that's the promise that I intend to keep. It's a great pleasure and a privilege to represent an electorate as their representative. The parties are the problem. People are frustrated with the parties.
1: Do you think it was a mistake for them to band together and make a new party given that?
0: I think it was incredibly brave and ballsy of them. You know, to start a new party is not a small thing, and the reality is that...
1: Brave and wise, or brave and crazy?
0: Well, time will tell. But the thing is, you know, we are independents and small parties are completely disadvantaged by the donation reform that the government brought in the last term of government. And we all want to have as much effect as we possibly can. So I applaud their courage and I look on with interest, but I'm very happy as an independent.
1: What do you think of the name, Community Strong Australia?
0: I thought Competent Sheila's Australia, which is what the Batuta suggested, was a great alternative.
1: So often Batuta is on the money there. Monique Ryan, thanks very much for speaking to me this morning.
0: Thanks very much, Mel.
1: And Monique Ryan is the independent MP for the seat of Kooyong in Victoria. Stay with us on Radio National Breakfast, AM coming up, and then after 7:30 we'll be speaking to Annika Wells, the Communications Minister, about those social media changes and gambling reforms that the government is looking to get through Parliament this week. And we're also going to be talking to Jane Hume, the Deputy Liberal Leader, about some of those changes, as well as the difficulties the Liberal Party is facing at the moment in the polls. We've had two new opinion polls out today, Redbridge in the Financial Review and News Poll in the Australian. We'll ask her about those. Now it's 7:00.

0: In this bulletin, a man charged over a suspicious death on the Gold Coast. The Royal Commission on Anti-Semitism to resume public hearings in Sydney. And a massive search and rescue effort continues in earthquake-hit Venezuela. ABC News. Good morning, I'm Maria Hatzakis. A man's due to appear in court today, charged with murder on the Gold Coast. Joshua McIntosh reports.
1: Emergency services were called to a shooting at a home on Loder Street in Biggara Waters about 8 o'clock last night. A 23-year-old woman had suffered life-threatening injuries and died at the scene. A 23-year-old man was arrested. He's been charged with murder and unlawful possession of weapons as domestic violence offences. He's been refused police bail and is due to appear in the Southport Magistrates Court today. A crime scene has been declared at the home as investigations continue.
0: The Royal Commission on Anti-Semitism and Social Cohesion will resume its next block of hearings in Sydney today, this time focusing on online anti-Semitism and other forms of hate speech. Harry Buttonshaw has details.
2: Announced in the wake of the Bondi terror attack at the end of last year, the Royal Commission into Anti-Semitism was established under mounting pressure on the Albanese government. This week we'll see the third hearing block begin. The first two focused on lived experiences of anti-Semitism and intelligence and security. Block 3 in Sydney will focus on hate speech online and on social media. It'll also inquire about the nature and prevalence of anti-Semitism in public media organisations and how these organisations identify and address instances of anti-Semitism.
0: A massive search and rescue effort is continuing. An earthquake hit Venezuela, but hopes of finding survivors are fading by the hour. Lauren Day has the story.
3: More than 3 days have passed since the twin quake struck Venezuela, exceeding the 72-hour window in which many experts and aid groups say most people can be saved. The rescue efforts have been hampered by chaotic roads jammed with desperate civilians, many expressing anger at the authorities' disaster response. Hundreds of aftershocks have rolled through the La Guaira region north of Caracas since Wednesday, forcing many to sleep outside for fear that more buildings could collapse. UNICEF has reported about 1.8 million people are now in need of humanitarian aid.
0: A flare-up in the Middle East is threatening to unravel a fragile ceasefire between Iran and the United States, with both sides trading fresh attacks. Bridget Rollison reports from Jerusalem.
4: Iran says it launched missiles and drones at US military bases in Kuwait and Bahrain in retaliation for American attacks. Washington says it hit more than a dozen sites in Iran after two ships were targeted in the Strait of Hormuz. The attacks in the strait came just hours after Tehran warned ships against using what it called an unauthorized route. Iran was meant to fully reopen the strait as part of a new ceasefire deal. But for Tehran, reopening the strait doesn't mean giving up control. It wants to dictate where ships can pass so it can keep the vital shipping way as a bargaining chip in negotiations.
0: Vanuatu's Prime Minister will visit Canberra today to sign a major strategic pact with Australia. Here's Foreign Affairs reporter Stephen Jedgetts.
5: Jotham Nupert and Prime Minister Anthony Albanese are set to ink the Nakamal Agreement later today in Canberra after an aborted signing ceremony in Port Vila last year. Vanuatu said the agreement risked undermining its sovereignty, forcing Australia to water down clauses aimed at limiting Chinese investment in Vanuatu's critical infrastructure. But the pact will still bolster Australia's strategic position in the country, where Canberra's been locked in a diplomatic arm wrestle with Beijing.
0: A man's due to appear in court today, charged over the death of a baby boy in Queensland's Wide Bay region 2 years ago. Police say the four-month-old was taken to the Bundaberg Hospital on the 26th of February 2024. He was flown to a Brisbane hospital the next day, where he later died. Police have charged a 22-year-old man with murder and torture as domestic violence offences. He's due to face the Bundaberg Magistrates Court today. The family of a 23-year-old semi-professional Australian rules footballer diagnosed with a degenerative brain disease caused by repeated head knocks is calling on the code to do more to protect players. This report from Jessica Halloran. Nick Lau-

0: Crampton was a promising young player who may have made it all the way to the AFL until he started showing symptoms associated with CTE. More than a decade playing the game and a severe concussion when he was 17 had permanently altered him. He died by suicide in 2023. Nick's mother Kerry told Four Corners she knew nothing about CTE until a pathologist examined his brain. She's now calling on the AFL to do more to protect players.
1: Let's stop this evading. Everybody knows what causes CTE. Take accountability.
0: The AFL says it's made more than 30 rule changes in the last decade to protect players' brain health.
2: In soccer, host nation Canada has scored a last-minute winner in a FIFA World Cup knockout stage game against South Africa to win 1-0. Canada's Stephen Estacio struck from the edge of the box in the second minute of added time to send his side through to the next rounds. Meantime, the 18-year-old Socceroos defender Lucas Harrington says he couldn't have imagined playing at a World Cup just 6 months ago, as he hopes to be part of Australia's team later this week that's due to take on Egypt. National sport reporter David Mark has the story.
3: Harrington became the youngest ever Socceroo to start a World Cup game when he played against Paraguay. He's had a rapid rise to fame after leaving the Brisbane Roar for MLS side Colorado Rapids, where he's played on the likes of Argentinian superstar Lionel Messi.
4: It has happened quick. I definitely wasn't picturing this when I left Australia 6 months ago.
3: Now he's every chance to play in the Socceroos knockout match against Egypt on Saturday morning. David Mark, ABC Sport, Oakland.
2: And now with more sport, here's Mark Adenall.
5: Fremantle has extended its winning streak in the AFL to 14 matches with a 51-point victory over the Gold Coast Suns in Perth. The Dockers won 11-14-80 to 3-11-29 and are now two games clear at the top of the ladder. Elsewhere, North Melbourne has beaten Essendon by 14 points, 10-19-79 to 9-11-65. In rugby league, New South Wales coach Laurie Daly has made a number of changes to his side for Game 3 of State of Origin in Brisbane on July the 8th. Jack Bostock from the Dolphins will make his Origin debut. Stephen Crichton returns in place of Katoni Staggs, while Brian Toho was also dropped. Meanwhile, the Newcastle Knights have beaten West's Tigers 12-6. Elsewhere, the Raiders beat the Dragons 24-16 in Canberra. England captain Ben Stokes will retire from international cricket at the end of the third test against New Zealand at Trent Bridge. The Australian women's cricket team has beaten India by 6 wickets in their last group game at the T20 World Cup in England. And Mercedes driver George Russell has won Formula One's Austrian Grand Prix, with Australian Oscar Piastri finishing fourth.
2: In finance, the Australian share market is on track to open higher later this morning, despite Wall Street stocks closing down at the weekend. The Dow Jones Industrial Average and the S&P 500 fell 0.1%. The tech-heavy Nasdaq dropped a fifth of 1%. Oil is down. The global benchmark Brent crude is trading at $72 US a barrel. Gold is down to $4,065 US dollars an ounce, and the Australian dollar is lower. It's buying 68.9 US cents. Recapping the top stories in this bulletin, a man's due to appear in court today charged with murder on the Gold Coast. The Royal Commission on Anti-Semitism and Social Cohesion will resume hearings in Sydney today, this time focusing on online anti-Semitism and other forms of hate speech. A major search and rescue effort is continuing in earthquake-hit Venezuela, and Vanuatu's Prime Minister will visit Canberra today to sign a major strategic pact with Australia. To the weather for Queensland, showers, periods of rain and isolated to scattered storms in the state's west, possible severe storms in the far southwest, partly cloudy in the eastern Gulf Country, isolated to scattered showers elsewhere, tending widespread at times in eastern districts to the north of Townsville. Cairns 26, Townsville 27, Mackay and Rockhampton 24, Bundaberg 23, Mount Isa 28. In the state southeast, a partly cloudy day with showers. Brisbane, Logan, the Gold and Sunshine Coast, a top of 21. Ipswich, 22. Toowoomba, 16. Looking ahead for the state southeast, partly cloudy tomorrow with a medium chance of showers, a slight chance of a shower on Wednesday and Thursday. 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
7: Good morning and welcome to AM. I'm Barbara Miller coming to you from Gadigal Land in Sydney. A Four Coroners investigation has uncovered new evidence about the scale of brain disease among former Australian rules footballers. Until now, only five players were known to have been diagnosed with chronic traumatic encephalopathy or CTE, a degenerative brain disease linked to repeated head impacts. But Four Coroners can reveal that the number of Aussie rules players diagnosed after death is much higher. Among them, West Coast Eagles Premiership player Adam Hunter, who died last year. Jessica Halloran has this report.
8: Moose takes Hunter out with him.
0: Adam Hunter put his body on the line for years, playing for the West Coast Eagles.
8: He could be in trouble here, Hunter.
9: As a mother, it made me feel sick and worried, but back then I didn't know what head knocks could do.
0: Adam had a starring role in the 2006 grand final, but his mother and stepfather, Joanne and Rod, started to notice changes in him soon after.
9: His personality changed, addictions started coming in.
0: Adam increasingly turned to drugs and he died early last year from an overdose. Adam's parents donated his brain and discovered he was suffering from a degenerative brain disease called chronic traumatic encephalopathy or CTE. Until now, only five Australian rules football players have been known to have CTE. Four Coroners can exclusively reveal the number is actually 33, six times higher than previously known. Michael Buckland is the director of the Australian Sports Brain Bank and diagnosed the players. He says all contact sports carry the risk of CTE.
10: The vast majority of cases of CTE in the Sports Brain Bank from people that have played collision sports, Australian rules football, rugby league, rugby union. However, we still have other donors with CTE that have played other sports that have had lots of head impacts.

0: discovery would be revolutionary for people experiencing symptoms they can't explain.
1: I expect to be able to diagnose CTE during life within the next 3 years. To understand that there is a disease, a brain injury that is causing these symptoms, that realization is extraordinary for patients.
0: We asked the AFL's CEO, Andrew Dillon, to be interviewed for this story. He declined. Instead, AFL executive Laura Kane spoke to Four Corners. She says the AFL has brought in 30 rule changes over the past decade and has a long-term study into brain health underway.
2: We're committed to a long-term study that includes brain donation, and we will make sure that we deliver that research program with the overlay of brain donation if our players want to, in the safest way possible.
3: Jessica Halloran reporting, and you can see her Four Corners tonight at 8:30 on ABC TV or anytime on ABC iView. You're listening to AM, where it's 14 minutes past seven. The stories of miracle rescues are becoming fewer and further between in Venezuela as a desperate search continues to find survivors after twin quakes hit the country last week. The official death toll has now risen above 1,400, but is expected to climb significantly. North America correspondent Lauren Day is following developments. Lauren, I guess hopes are really starting to fade now that more people will be pulled out.
4: Yeah, that's right, Barb. There's that crucial 72-hour window after any disaster that most experts and aid groups say is when most people can be saved. So it's really a race against time now for these thousands of international and local rescue workers who are picking through all the debris. They're using dogs to sniff out survivors. They're listening for any signs of life under those flattened buildings. And we're seeing a number of these stories of miracle rescues emerging, you know, babies and children trapped for days who are being dragged out alive against the odds. But as we know, those stories are likely to become increasingly rare with every hour that passes. So the death toll at the moment stands at just above 1,400 people, although that hasn't been updated today. But thousands are injured and some 50,000 people remain unaccounted for. So the US Geological Survey is estimating that the death toll could reach more than 10,000 people.
3: And we're seeing some pretty harrowing scenes, aren't we? People still trying to sing out to relatives who they believe might be trapped.
4: Absolutely. It's devastating to watch people call out for their loved ones, trying to listen to any signs of life. But as well as that sadness, there's a lot of anger growing from citizens in Venezuela about what they say has been a really slow government response. You know, people poured towards La Guaira, the worst hit area, when this happened with their own aid, and volunteers came with picks and shovels to try to help the rescue efforts because they didn't trust the official response. But many of them have since been barred from some of the disaster zones by the military, and that's caused a lot of anger. That's because they were reportedly jamming up the roads and causing traffic chaos, and the official emergency vehicles couldn't get in themselves. So the leader, Delcy Rodriguez, who we know Donald Trump helped bring to power when US forces arrested Nicolas Maduro at the start of the year, has come under a lot of pressure, and this is going to be a major test of her very fragile government. She's been trying to comfort citizens. She's been touring these disaster zones, but she's been heckled by a lot of very angry citizens who say her government simply hasn't done enough.
3: Lauren Day there. Dr. Andres Ortiz is a gastroenterologist based in Caracas. He's been volunteering at one of the city's hospitals through the UK-based charity Healing Venezuela. And while people are still being pulled from the rubble, not everyone who makes it to hospital pulls through.
5: Particularly, there's one story from my son that's a medical student. He had four friends who lived in an apartment down in La Guaira. And at the moment of the earthquake, the building collapsed and three of them died. And one of them survived. He was in the rubble for around 10, 12 hours. Then they rescued him. He contacted his friends, the medical students. They were at the hospital. They were waiting for him. Even the professors from trauma and trauma shock area were waiting for him, but he didn't make it. He died on the way.

0: Wow. And do you get the sense that hospitals have enough staff, enough resources to deal with the emergency?
1: It was really covered with personnel because all the medical students in the last year of the medical career were there, and it was pretty much covered. Now, talking about medical supplies, they did have a lot of deficit with medical supplies.
0: What's needed there?
1: A lot of things. I talked to the people in trauma shock area, and they wanted immobilizers. They wanted casks. And something he said that they needed a lot was hygiene products for the patients to sterilize the patients and all this. And they also needed detergent and bleach to sterilize the area because they didn't have enough sterilizing products for cleaning up the area
0: and those,
1: where they work.
0: Those are things that your charity is now going to try and send to Venezuela?
1: Yes, they already did send a first package with a lot of things. But now what we are concentrating for tomorrow, for next week, is blood banks. They're scarce with all the serological blood tests they have to do before they can administrate the blood to the patients. And also all the syringes they need and all the different specialized equipment they need for the blood banks.
0: And we also hear that some people are sleeping on the street. Have you seen that?
1: Yes, yes, yes. In the parks, there were people sleeping in tents. And a lot of those people who were sleeping in tents were people that lived in buildings that were affected by the earthquake, but they were waiting for specialized engineers, structural engineers, to tell them if their building was safe or not so they can go back into the apartments. People are very, very nervous of the replicas.
0: The aftershocks,
1: university. Yeah, the aftershocks.
0: Have you felt much of aftershock?
1: Oh, yes. Oh, yeah. Oh, yeah. Yes, yes. I think it was yesterday, there was a 5.0 aftershock. We felt it pretty much.
0: It must be scary to be there now.
1: Yeah, and everybody has that trauma after that huge earthquake. Every time you kind of feel the earth shaking, people get really, really nervous.
0: Dr. Andres Ortiz from the Healing Venezuela charity speaking to me from Caracas. Iran and the US are trading strikes and barbs, and that's despite ongoing attempts to flesh out a memorandum of understanding. Bridget Rollison reports from Jerusalem.
2: After days of relative calm in the Middle East conflict came this. Iran launching missiles and drones at US military bases in Kuwait and Bahrain in the first attack since the 60-day ceasefire deal was agreed nearly 2 weeks ago.
3: As we predicted from the outset and continue to do so, the enemy is deceptive, untrustworthy, and prone to breaking its commitments. We've repeatedly said that if the enemy once again breaks its commitments or violates the ceasefire, our response will be stronger than before.
2: Iran's Revolutionary Guards spokesperson, Hossein Mohebi, says Tehran was responding to US strikes on its missile factories and coastal radar sites. The US says those strikes were in retaliation for attacks on two ships in the Strait of Hormuz, hours after Iran warned vessels against using what it called an unauthorized route, hugging the Omani coast. Here's the Iranian Foreign Minister, Abbas Araghchi.
4: Any attempt to adopt new or separate arrangements from those currently being implemented by the Islamic Republic of Iran will only complicate the situation, delay the reopening of the Strait of Hormuz, and raise the level of tension.
2: Tehran was supposed to fully reopen the strait as part of the Memorandum of Understanding signed with Washington. The agreement stipulates Iran will use its best efforts to ensure ships could pass safely and work with Oman on the future administration of the waterway. But for Iran, reopening the strait doesn't mean giving

0: giving up control so it can keep the waterway as a bargaining chip in negotiations. These latest attacks signalling Tehran wants to decide which route ships can take. Principal freight analyst at Kipler, Matthew Wright, says that approach will make it harder for traffic to return to normal.
1: If Iran tries to maintain control, they will want vessels to take the Iranian route so that they can exert that control. There's a fundamental limitation in getting back to normal transits that way, because the navigation is trickier. You've got to go through tighter choke points around the islands.
0: The US Central Command insists ships are still moving through the Strait of Hormuz. Mr. Wright says traffic had climbed to its highest level since before the conflict, until these strikes put that progress at risk.
1: And there's still a high level of distrust that the IRGC will be true to their word and say it's open, because we've had this before, right? We've had these false dawns where they think we're safe to go.
0: The ceasefire deal was meant to bring calm to the region. Instead, a dangerous back and forth is unfolding once again. This is Bridget Rollison in Jerusalem, reporting for AM.
2: To federal politics, and the Greens are demanding an investigation into foreign-run Facebook pages which are monetising politically themed fake news and AI content. Political reporter Sarah Tomevska has more.
3: Stop the boats!
4: That's not a real woman's voice. It's an AI-generated outrage bot published on a pro-One Nation Facebook page.
3: We need proper reform of the whole broken system.
4: Investigations by the ABC and The Guardian have found some of the largest pro-One Nation Facebook pages are operating out of Asia, in Vietnam, Indonesia and the Philippines.
5: Content farms really have been around as a phenomenon in Southeast Asia, going back to at least the 2000s. And they've become really popularly used, I think, around the world. Some of these content producers and bot farms are used for campaigns in the United States, for content in Australia. So it's become a global phenomenon.
4: Gatra Priyandita is a senior analyst at the Australian Strategic Policy Institute. He says content farms often shape public opinion by driving engagement through outrage. But the people behind the pages are generally motivated by money, not ideology.
5: A lot of them are young people. They may have just come out of university. A lot of them struggle to get jobs since COVID. Many end up joining these businesses or try to freelance as a way to benefit and make use of their degrees.
4: Who chooses what kind of content is made?
5: That's always a bit uncertain, right? I mean, on the one hand, I think you do have political operators working for certain parties or certain individuals commissioning a lot of the work. But then you may also have people who are perhaps some sympathizers, right, to certain political views or politicians that may commission the work. So it's never really entirely clear.
4: Green Senator Sarah Hanson-Young is demanding answers.
6: One Nation has some serious questions to answer about what's really going on and what is really boosting their political campaign here in Australia. This type of foreign interference in a political party and a political campaign must be investigated.
4: A spokesman for One Nation says social media platforms clearly aren't scrutinising the establishment of online accounts to the best of their ability or acting fast enough to suspend suspicious accounts, adding if social media companies won't act voluntarily to safeguard Australians from the onslaught of AI scams and malicious fake posts, it may require further legislative intervention. According to Communications Minister Annika Wells, there are no plans on that front for now.
2: Sarah Tomevska and Melissa Clark will speak to Annika Wells after 7:30 on Radio National Breakfast. The end of the tax year is fast approaching and you might be tempted to get AI to help you complete your return. But the tax office is warning people to be mindful that they are ultimately responsible for any errors. Oliver Gordon reports.
7: Miriam Fiorenza is a bookkeeper by trade, but runs a dog walking business on the side.
8: We are special because we do individual walks. So, for example, today we did 10 different walks. They were all individuals.
7: It's a handy way to make some extra cash each week.
8: I would say between 300 to 500 per week before taxes.
7: But when it comes to tax time, having a side hustle can make things complicated. Miriam has used AI to help her work out

0: how much tax she owes, but says she wouldn't rely on it totally.
1: I will always say you can rely 80%, but 20% I think human still can get to finish off the job.
0: As the end of financial year draws closer, you may be tempted to use generative AI systems like ChatGPT or Google Gemini to help you file your tax return. RMIT University Professor of Finance Angel Zhong says that's a bad idea.
2: Even for the most simple tax situation, AI can't replace your judgment.
0: The professor's research has shown some mainstream AI chatbots are using old information.
2: Some AI platforms are trained on the previous 3 to 5 years of data.
0: Anita Challen is Assistant Commissioner with the Australian Tax Office and is warning the community to be mindful of information gathered through AI chatbots.
3: You're still ultimately accountable for what you put in your tax return.
4: And what should people with side hustle businesses be aware of when they go to file their tax return this year?
3: The first thing is to remember that you might be running a business if you're running a side hustle. And it's important to know because, of course, there are different tax obligations if you're running a business as compared to something that you might be doing just as a hobby or for recreational activity.
0: The Assistant Commissioner says determining whether you're running a business or hobby comes down to whether or not you're doing it with the intention to make a profit.
3: There's some really great information on our website. You can type in, am I running a business? And that'll take you through a checklist that will give you advice with regards to whether or not the side hustle is a business and what those obligations are.
0: Assistant Commissioner Challen doesn't believe everyone selling items online is necessarily in business. But she says if you're making money ride sourcing through apps like Uber, it's probably a different story.
3: You probably are running a business. And the second is in terms of your obligations, you may need to register for GST.
0: The end of financial year is tomorrow.
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6: Thanks, Barbara, and good morning. This is Radio National Breakfast. Coming up, the federal government announces tougher penalties for tech giants in a bid to protect children online. You'll hear from the Federal Communications Minister, Annika Wells. Also ahead, the latest polling is out and it's not good news for the Coalition. You'll hear from the Deputy Opposition Leader, Jane Hume. But first, let's get you underway for the day with a look at the weather today around the country. We'll start in Sydney, where there'll be a top of 20 with some possible showers today. Newcastle, partly cloudy and 20 as well. In Melbourne, shower or two developing and a top of just 16. In Albury-Wodonga, it'll be a top of 14 degrees today and rain. It is certainly going to be chilly on the border. Having a quick look in Queensland, in Brisbane, a top of 21 with a shower or two. Similar conditions in Cairns, but with a top of 26. And in Townsville, again, a shower or two, but a top of 27. In the west, in Perth, there'll be a top of 18 today with some showers. Partly cloudy in Broome and a top of 28. In Darwin, it'll be mostly sunny and a top of 31 degrees today. In Alice Springs, some showers and a top of 22. And some more cold weather in Adelaide, top of only of 18 degrees with some showers. Likewise in Canberra, showers and a top of just 15. And in Hobart, it'll be a top of 15 as well, but at least there'll be a little bit of sunshine in Hobart today. So generally a bit of rain down the south and on the east coast, but not quite as bad up north. Time to take a look at the news headlines. Luke Sidden-Dundam is here. Luke?
7: Morning, Mel. Sounds like people will have to have their brollies out today. Maybe double socks and beanies as well around the country. Plenty of news around. We've been looking at what's happening in Venezuela. It's about 90 hours since those twin earthquakes struck on Thursday morning our time, well past that golden window where some rescue experts say most people can be saved. The death toll has now soared past 1,400 people. There's believed to be more than 50,000 people still missing. US charity Direct Relief has joined rescue efforts, and its boss, Craig Redman, told us earlier how desperate the efforts are becoming.
8: It's a mad dash to try to save as many lives as possible. As you know, it's been several days now. And there's the fear, of course, is the likelihood of finding more people alive is diminishing over time. So right now, it's all hands on deck. Everyone's doing everything they can possibly do to find as many people as possible.
7: You'll be able to hear more from that interview in today's edition of The Breakfast Wrap. on Radio National at 11:30 and a bit earlier also on ABC Listen. Elsewhere, Iran and the US are engaged in a war of words as continued attacks by both sides put their ceasefire under ever-increasing strain. The Strait of Hormuz is not properly reopened as it was supposed to under the recent peace memorandum. Iran's foreign ministry is urging other parties not to intervene in the country's administration of the vital shipping channel. But the US ambassador to the UN, Mike Waltz, is accusing Iran of taking the Strait hostage.
9: A UN record 143 nations have agreed with us that this is in violation of international law. Even the Chinese government has said you cannot be taking tolls or fees.
7: In news closer to home, 45-year-old Australian man Simon Carman has been charged with the murder of a 17-year-old girl found dead in a suitcase in Thailand. Tunchinuk Donhomla was last seen entering a hotel room with Mr. Carman. Police have retraced her steps and have charged Mr. Carman with murder, concealment of a body, moving or destroying a body, and taking a minor for sexual purposes. He claims her death followed a dispute over money, and he says there was a confrontation in which he acted in self-defence. Her father has told Reuters the family is distraught.
10: I am deeply saddened. My daughter had no mother, so whenever she wanted anything, she would find a way herself, and she always helped me too.
7: There's growing pressure on the Victorian Allan government this morning amid new reporting from the Nine Papers and 60 Minutes. The story on the front page of The Age, a two-year attempted clean-up of Victoria's big build, has failed to stop large sums of money flowing from state and federally funded projects to the underworld. Already this morning, we've heard from Federal Victorian Independent Monique Ryan. She says there should be a royal commission into the allegations surrounding the infrastructure projects.
11: I think that the systemic misconduct on the big build sites in Victoria will be what ultimately proves to bring down the Allan government. I think the calls for a royal commission are appropriate.
7: We'll have more on those reports from the Federal Deputy Opposition Leader, Victorian Senator Jane Hume, shortly. And just a quick mention, Mel, of the story from ABC Four Corners. It's found that a number of Aussie rules players who've died with the degenerative brain disease, CTE, is far higher than previously thought. The figure now believed to be 33, way up from the five former players that had been found to have that disease. There's reporting of that on ABC News Online this morning.
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12: Hello, it's Hamish McDonald. On this episode of Global Roaming, in the first of our special series, your favourite episodes so far this year, we're taking you back to the beginning of the Israel and US military operations against Iran. Gosh, how much has changed. At the time, the world wasn't sure what to make of it and how to react. It's a fascinating insight into the conflict at its very beginning stages. I'm Hamish McDonald. That's coming up at 11 a.m. and 9 p.m. on Radio National. 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
6: The tech giants are on notice again, with the federal government announcing tougher penalties in a bid to strengthen its under-16 social media ban it introduced around 6 months ago. The government is seeking to double penalties to $99 million for tech companies that breach the ban, while bolstering the eSafety Commissioner's powers. Countries like the UK are watching these developments closely as they attempt to follow Australia's lead. Annika Wells is the Minister for Communications and the Minister for Sport. Minister, welcome to Radio National Breakfast.
13: Thanks, Mel. Good to be with you.
6: Is this change, the toughening of the penalties, is this an admission that the details of the social media ban weren't right in the first place?
13: No, we've consistently said that our social media minimum age law is a world first. It's going to need to be flexible and adaptable. And it's actually about having the backs of parents and their kids. That's what this has always been about. And I've always said, for the year that I've been the communications minister, that I'm happy to make improvements to the law where we see it. I already changed the rules last year around YouTube. These changes ensure that the safety commissioner has the tools and powers it needs to hold platforms to account, and we're making sure that she can do just that.
6: She said earlier this month that the legislation was drafted very quickly and didn't give her sufficient powers. Was the government not listening closely enough to her during the drafting of these bills in the first place?
13: You're right that the 31 March compliance update was important in this process. We've been methodical about it, but that's when Julia McGrant outlined serious compliance concerns. You'll remember I did a Blue Room press conference about that. I said these companies are taking the mickey. We gave them the opportunity to remedy. You know, I get monthly reports from the Safety Commissioner. In the two monthly reports I've had since then, we are not seeing improvements. So now we are acting to...

0: bulk up her powers.
1: Yeah, that interim report, it found around 70% of kids who had a social media account before the ban still have accounts. So is that a failure? Is that 70% rate? Does that mean the scheme isn't working in your view right now?
0: I think we can all agree we would like the scheme to work better than it is currently, but that is on big tech taking the mickey. And I think, like I've said before, there are two pieces to this. There are the actual enforcement mechanisms that we need to do now. That's what we are beefing up this week in the Parliament with more powers for the eSafety Commissioner and doubling the fine for big tech. But then there's also the broader cultural change piece. And much like when seatbelts became mandatory in cars, it took a while for people to observe that law. And this is about the 5-year-olds, the 9-year-olds who will never have a social media account until 16. That change will take a while to seep through.
1: You're listening to Radio National Breakfast, where the Minister for Communications, Annika Wells, is my guest. Minister, you're also introducing legislation to limit gambling advertising to Parliament this week. There's been some targeted consultation with stakeholders. Are there any changes to the draft laws that you're making after that consultation?
0: There are some revisions after the exposure draft and the consultation process, and I'll continue to work with stakeholders and parliamentarians on these reforms. It's, you know, in social policy, the pen is never down, but this is a big and meaningful reform package. I want to see it legislated as quickly as we can, because the Prime Minister announced at the National Press Club this reform package and said the implementation date would be 1 January, and we need to stick to that.
1: What are those changes that you're making after the consultation?
0: We will introduce the legislation this week in the Parliament, as you say, and the differences between the exposure draft and the legislation will be evident. But Mel, they're minor. There's nothing that is particularly substantive that will alter people's views of the legislation, given that these are very deeply entrenched views from all sides on this particular issue.
1: Yeah, there was certainly some very strong evidence given in those hearings from stakeholders pushing for significant changes, but none of those will be in the changes that you're making.
0: No, these are minor revisions.
1: All right, moving on to a few other issues, because there's a bit to get through this morning. Four Corners is reporting tonight on the number of Australian rules footballers who have died with degenerative brain disease that has, you know, really rocked US professional sports, you know, that it's far higher than previously thought. How concerned are you as sports minister for what the implications might mean for athletes here in Australia?
0: I mean, chronic traumatic encephalopathy is a priority of the Albanese government. We committed $12.5 million in the previous budget to help research and prevent CTE. It's linked with Dementia Australia. They're running the project for us. And when I was the aged care and sport minister, it was a particular intersectional interest of mine to try and do this work. So we're going to continue to work with the Australian Sport Commission, who leads this for us, on concussion and how that affects all sports and repeated head trauma in sport. And we've got to do more on the research front, and it's important work, and I'll continue to do it.
1: The federal government has been trying to intervene with corruption that we've seen on big build sites in Victoria, having stepped in to push the CFMEU into administration. But Nine newspapers are reporting that there is still money continuing to flow through to underworld figures on Victorian building sites. Should the federal government be looking at stopping funding to any of these projects until it's all sorted out?
0: Look, I will defer to my colleague Amanda Rishworth on the ins and outs of that, because I'm not, you know, speaking to you now, Mel, across how the federal government might do that. And I'm aware that this is in the mix federally this week, because we are working on the Cooperative Workplaces Bill. But I think we will always take the position that enterprise agreements should be transparent and effective. They should deliver secure jobs and fair conditions, and the federal government will always do what we can to support those.
1: All right, we'll continue to ask questions about that one. But just going back to having your sports minister cap on, we've obviously got the Australian men's soccer team heading into the knockoff rounds of the World Cup. They're up against Egypt in Dallas next Saturday. Are you going to be going along to this knockout round or any future rounds if the Socceroos manage to progress through to further stages?
0: Regretfully, we're here until Thursday night with Parliament, and the game's at 4 a.m. Saturday morning. So I'll be watching on the TV, and like I've said before, sometimes on the Minister for Sport. And it's important I'm at major events, because there's all kinds of

0: elements and stakeholders that are there for me to be there in person. Sometimes I'm the Minister for Communications and I need to see what that experience is like for Australians watching that on free-to-air with regard to our any siphoning legislation, reforms, etc. So this one I'll be watching on TV.
1: And if the Socceroos manage to make it all the way through, would that be worth the trip over?
0: Look, that is a question for the Prime Minister, who I suspect would have dibs.
1: All right, we'll press him if we're lucky enough to get to that stage. Annika Wells, thanks very much for speaking to Radio National Breakfast.
0: Thanks.
1: And Annika Wells is the Minister for Communications and the Minister for Sport. Staying with federal politics and turning to the opposition, the Deputy Leader of the Opposition, Jane Hume, is the Shadow Minister for Productivity and Deregulation and also the Shadow Minister for Employment and Industrial Relations. I spoke with her a short time ago. Jane Hume, thanks very much for speaking with Radio National Breakfast this morning.
2: Good to be with you, Mel.
1: Now, Nine newspapers are reporting that a two-year attempted clean-up of Victoria's big build has failed to stop sums of money flowing from state and federally funded projects through to the underworld. What needs to happen?
2: Well, this is a problem that's been hiding in plain sight, and the coalition, both state and federal, have been very clear from the beginning that an inquiry needs to happen. The state team are saying that it needs to be a royal commission. I would agree with that. The commission of inquiry in Queensland is clearly cleaning up the CFMEU's act up there. What amazes me is that at a federal level, the Albanese government seems to not just deny, but enable. In fact, you know, just yesterday, Jim Chalmers was saying that the only reason these things had come to light was because that they had installed an administrator. Well, that's not at all true. Clearly, that's not at all true. 60 Minutes put paid to that last night. But they have also given, knowing full well that there was corruption on these big build sites, they've given an additional $3.8 billion, I should say, to the suburban rail loop, one of the locations where this corruption
1: was
2: occurring.
1: Do you think all work should stop on all construction projects?
2: I do believe that you need to remove the corrupt elements before you can continue to give taxpayer money to these projects.
1: That would put a huge break on all infrastructure development in Victoria.
2: It would also put a stop to the corrupt union's business model. And I think that's profoundly important.
1: Right now,
2: until the corruption is gone, until the crime that has been committed on these sites, whether it be drug trafficking, whether it be extortion, whether it be standover tactics, thuggery, mafia-style actions, which is what Graham Watson said, well, yes, something needs to be done. Certainly.
1: That would leave Victoria with a lot of half-finished infrastructure projects with not a clear end in time. Is that really a feasible course of action?
2: Well, is that a choice, that we should either continue on and allow the corruption to continue, or halt it and deal with it? I personally think halting it and dealing with it is the only way to do it. And the best way to deal with that would be through a royal commission in Victoria. But at a federal level, we've given the Albanese government an option to have an inquiry about corruption in the construction industry. And they have voted against it over and over again. Now, as recently as last week, we will put up another inquiry into corruption in the construction industry. And to be honest, if Anthony Albanese was serious about this, if he was serious about making sure that taxpayer dollars was being used effectively rather than being siphoned off to criminals, well, then he would support this inquiry.
1: A couple of other key issues will be coming before federal parliament this week. The government's saying it will put into parliament this legislation to boost the eSafety Commissioner's penalties that it can impose on social media companies that aren't doing enough to try and bar under 16s from getting on their platforms. Is that move to increase penalties something the coalition would support?
2: Well, the legislation was clearly undercooked in the first place. The eSafety Commissioner wasn't given the powers to be able to pursue these big tech companies. So, of course, the social media ban wasn't working. Let's face it, it was announced in a rush with a flurry, with an awful lot of travel involved with it. But really, if the legislation wasn't up to the task, that's on the Labor government.
1: So you'd support beefing it up then?
2: Well, of course we're going to have a look at it, but it should have been done right in the first place. If Annika Wells wasn't jetting around the countryside, perhaps, you know, she would have done her job properly.
1: What about the legislation for the government's changes to gambling advertising? It announced the details of that a while ago now. It's going to come before Parliament. Would the coalition support them?
2: Yeah, we had a look at the exposure draft of that legislation and there were some problems, I think, around definitions. We'll see the final version of the legislation when it comes through to the Parliament today. We know that something needs to be done. It's about finding the right balance. So I don't think I can give you a definitive answer until we've seen that final legislation.
1: Would you say you're inclined to support it if those issues are around definitions and other technical details can be assuaged to...
2: I think that there's still a lot of work to be done, but yes, certainly I think it's a move in the right direction.
1: Okay. You're listening to Radio National Breakfast, where the Deputy Leader of the Opposition, Jane Hume, is my guest. Senator, the polling that is out today, we've got two separate lots of polling in newspapers today. In both of them, they're still terrible for the Coalition. How long does Angus Taylor have to turn it around?
2: Well, Angus Taylor's been in the job for, I think it's about 17 weeks now. And in that period of time, we've been pretty upfront that, you know, we've got a long road to go. We know it's going to be tough. We breached trust with Australians. We knew we did it. Breaking up with, you know, the Coalition breaking up twice didn't help in the last 12 months. And there's going to be an awful lot of work to do. That said, the work is being done. I think that Angus Taylor has prosecuted against this terrible Labor budget exceptionally well. He really has led the charge in that debate, even if others potentially have got some of the credit. But most importantly, he's announced policies which put stakes in the ground about where the Coalition wants to take the country. Things like the tax back guarantee, so getting rid of bracket creep, a future generations fund so we can better use Australians' sovereign wealth for the benefit of the next generation of Australians.
1: Yeah, supporting all of small that policy businesses, work hasn't
2: lower,
1: seen,
2: lower energy
1: hasn't
2: prices.
1: Seen polling turn around. In fact, the news poll is worse today than it was when you came out and said things needed to change, that there was an existential crisis when Susan Lee was leader. So if it is even worse, is that policy work that's being led by Angus Taylor actually making a difference?
2: Well, I don't think that we've been shy about saying that the work needs to be done. And we're up for that task. And it's a long time until the next election. Our job is to make sure now that people can see that Angus Taylor is leading not just a credible team, but has a credible plan to put Australia back in the right direction, that we can protect our way of life, that we can restore our lost standard of living that's gone down so far and so fast under Labor, and that the Coalition is that credible alternative.
1: And should he get all the way to the next election to make
2: absolutely.
1: That case?
2: Yeah. Absolutely.
1: And as a Victorian Member of Parliament, I know you keep a close eye on what's happening with your Victorian Liberal colleagues. We've seen another internal fight, this time over allegations from Moira Deeming that Matthew Guy, one of her colleagues, had assaulted her. Victoria Police had a look at her and found no offence. Matthew Guy wants an apology from Moira Deeming. Do you think she owes him one?
2: Yes, I do. I think Matthew is perfectly entitled to an apology, and Jess Wilson has reiterated that. I hope that it's forthcoming this week.
1: Do you think that would settle things down in the Victorian Liberal Party if that apology were offered?
2: Well, that's entirely up to Ms Deeming and Jess Wilson. They can sort that out between themselves.
1: Jane Hume, thanks very much for speaking to Radio National Breakfast.
2: Thanks, Mel.
1: And Jane Hume is the Deputy Leader of the Opposition and is the Shadow Minister for Productivity and Deregulation and Employment and Industrial Relations. Let's bring in our political correspondent, Tom Crowley, who's been listening in. Tom, Jane Hume there calling for construction to be paused on major Victorian projects until corruption can be dealt with. That'd be a pretty big step.
3: Quite a dramatic place to take it from Jane Hume, that the tools should be down. It wasn't entirely clear to me exactly for how long she was suggesting, and until the crime and corruption she suggests is dealt with. Obviously, the Coalition is calling for a Royal Commission in Victoria or for an inquiry of some sort. Was Jane Hume suggesting that the major project should be halted until that time? Unclear, and you know that would be a pretty significant development, but it's equally clear that this is a hugely damaging, I mean, that's an understatement really for the Victorian government, this just long series of reports from Nick McKenzie in particular in the Nine Papers and several more of them over the weekend, including suggestions about the government's level of understanding, its ineffectiveness of any steps that it's taken to stamp down on what does just appear to be rampant suggestion of wrongdoing across the construction sector, and then also just its knowledge and acquiescence that was suggested in some of that reporting as well. So the Coalition's got a point to prosecute here at a state level. And Monique Ryan, speaking to you earlier as well, suggesting that she thought that it would be the thing that would bring down the Allan Labor government, but at a federal level as well, because federal money is going to these projects. And Jim Chalmers, the Treasurer, yesterday didn't really want to go anywhere near offering endorsement of the way that the Victorian government has handled this. The federal government does have a question to ask about whether its money is being used appropriately. And so it is a question for Anthony Albanese, and something that that Jane Hume, particularly as a Victorian senator in the employment portfolio as well, is prosecuting for them. But one of many things, I think, where she's getting a little bit distracted by questions about the polls, questions about Moira Deeming. Every time that the Liberals, both on tax and on this, feel that they have something to go with, there is that distraction. She said that Angus Taylor's doing a good job. He popped up on 2GB this morning, and he, I'm sure, wanted to talk about this and tax. He just got asked about polls as well, and this is the thing that the Liberal Party keep running into. Here's what he had to say, and really what the interviewer had to say on 2GB, which is normally more of a gentle ride for Angus Taylor than some other platforms, or at least he likes to go there quite a lot. It wasn't a good morning for him this morning.
4: When Susan Lee was on 18%, that was the justification to move on her. And now, 4 months on, Angus, we're 1 point back from that. So what does that say about your leadership?
5: Well, we were in free fall, obviously.
4: You still are.
5: But hang on. And we'd seen two bust-ups with the coalition. Now, the coalition is solid. We have a rotten Labor government.
4: I know, but this is about you, Angus. Angus, let's be clear. You know exactly what I've asked you here. You've put policies out there. You've got the coalition back together. And you're now on 17.
5: Yeah, and it's going to take time.
3: So, you know, a tough morning anytime you're going to get 17 primary in news poll for Angus Taylor. Their hope this week is that this widow's tax element of the capital gains debate can be something for them to get back onto, and that trusts is round two in the tax fight. The business groups certainly think that this will be even bigger than the fight that they've had over capital gains. And so there's more that Angus Taylor would like to be talking about, but that continues to serve as a distraction.
1: Yeah, Jane Hume certainly counting the number of weeks he's been in the leadership, which
3: 17.
1: Is interesting. We'll keep an eye on that. And look, very briefly, Tom, also spoke to Annika Wells, the Communications Minister, about these new penalties for social media platforms. How much of a difference do you think that's going to make?
3: Well, it doesn't seem like Annika Wells feels the need to suggest that they're going to make much difference. Her consistent strategy actually has almost been to embrace the failure of the scheme, and she just passes it off as the dastardly platforms taking the mickey and, oh, you know, we tried our best. And even in advance, she and the PM were saying this was really all about parents and them having conversations with their children, but doesn't really seem to have shifted kids' attitudes towards social media according to the research that we've seen so far. And I think it's a really significant question as the world watches on and considers following us. Can Australia actually enforce this? The laws as they are set up don't seem to, at least in Julie Inman Grant's view, give her much powers to do much here. The extra fines, Annika Wells is saying, are not necessarily going to be the difference either. The government almost seems to see enforceability as secondary, but when they are clearly proud of what this is doing on the world stage, are they able to change the fundamentals? Do they want to? How will the enforcement piece go here? Because it's such a key part of whether this is a success or a failure.
1: Tom Crowley, thanks very much. 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It's 5 minutes to eight. The United States has banned the Chinese-owned electric vehicle maker Polestar from selling cars in the United States. Joining me to discuss is business and economics correspondent and host of ABC's podcast, ABC Business Daily, Carrington Clark. Carrington, what's behind the decision here?
6: Yeah, Mel, so there are US rules in place to ban Chinese software in vehicle systems that connect to the cloud. And so that's designed to prevent cameras, microphones, GPS tracking in cars being exploited by foreign adversaries. Now, this was actually a Biden-era change to the law, but it does appear that Polestar, which although it's a Swedish brand, is actually owned by the Chinese company Zhejiang Geely Holding Group. It appears they are the first victim of it because they were not able to assure the United States authorities that they had managed to get any Chinese-made components or Chinese tech from their system. So they are now effectively banned. Now, there's not actually many Chinese electric vehicles sold in the United States because there is a very high tariff on them. But this is a relevant question for Australia because they are Chinese electric vehicle cars, electric vehicles are increasingly popular here in Australia. And this question about whether or not the data being collected in them is safe from being sent to China is a live question here. But Polestar, the first victim, there are people in the United States Congress who want to see further restrictions to effectively just ban any Chinese manufacturers, not only selling into the American market, but setting up factories within the United States to get around some of those tariffs. Volvo, interestingly, so Polestar came from Volvo. It's also owned by Geely. They have received authorization to continue selling in the United States. They seem to have been able to assure authorities that they were able to be certain that there wasn't Chinese tech within that manufacturing system, the setup for Volvo's, but Polestar unable to do so.
1: There's so much movement going on with just the increasing popularity of these Chinese EVs, and that's having ramifications in the European car industry as well. Take me through that.
6: Yeah, so for Australia, we have seen this kind of flood of Chinese electric vehicles. They're very cheap, they're very competitive, their technology's improved a lot, but we no longer have a local industry to protect. So effectively, the floodgates are open, as many cars can come in as people want to buy. But over in Europe, they are trying to still protect a local industry that is very critical to certain parts of the continent's economy, particularly in Germany. Now, Germany, we have seen now widespread layoffs in the car manufacturing industry. Volkswagen is going to be cutting up to 100,000 jobs over the coming years, ending production at 4 plants. BMW looking to cut 10,000, potentially bring down its production by 15%. Now, they are asking for further support from the state, including higher tariffs on Chinese electric vehicles. They say they just can't compete at the moment with the price that is being offered on these vehicles, and that they should be protected because this is an essential part of the European economy. There is a big debate between different member states of exactly how much support should be offered, because on one hand, they're trying to meet their own climate goals. More uptake of electric vehicles helps to meet those goals. But if it comes at a cost of crippling an industry that has for so long been critical to the European economy, that's a big trade-off. So it's an interesting one to keep an eye on. But at the moment, they're under a lot of pressure.
1: Carrington Clark, thank you very much for that. Stay with us. We're coming up to news time, but after the news, we're going to be having a look at the Socceroos' move into the knockout phase of the 2026 World Cup. Of course, their next opponent is Egypt, so that is going to be quite the match to see if Australia can move through to the following round. That would be quite a historic moment if they can manage it. And we'll also bring you the latest on the rescue and recovery efforts in Venezuela. There are still aid teams searching through the rubble. They're trying to deal with both rescue and recovery efforts as well. So stay with us on Radio National Breakfast. It's 8 o'clock.
7: ABC News. Good morning, I'm Maria Hatzakis. The Premier says the state government is doing what it can to repair Queensland's broken child safety system. The union representing child safety workers has raised concerns that some children have been sleeping on the floor of government offices. David Crisafulli has told ABC Radio Brisbane he's seeking more information from the department.
8: What troubles me is I look at the child safety system and it's broken, and no one can objectively say that it doesn't need reform and big reform. Now, prior to this, a year ago, we launched a commission of inquiry into it.
7: Meantime, the state government has dumped a plan to turn a gold mine in the North Burdett into a pumped hydro power station. Nikki Sorbello reports.
9: The Mount Rawdon Pumped Hydro Project would convert the gold mine at Mount Perry, southwest of Bundaberg, into a renewable energy storage that could power up to 2 million homes a day. But Chairman of Mine Operator Evolution, Jake Klein, says after a six-month-long Queensland Investment Corporation review, the state government has opted out.
10: We were a little surprised and certainly disappointed.
9: He says the company will now reassess the future of the mine. Two other state-backed hydro projects, Barumba in the southeast and Capricornia near Mackay, are progressing.
7: A flare-up in the Middle East is threatening to unravel the fragile ceasefire between Iran and the United States, with both sides trading fresh attacks. Bridget Rollison reports from Jerusalem.
11: Iran says it launched missiles and drones at US military bases in Kuwait and Bahrain in retaliation for American attacks. Washington says it hit more than a dozen sites in Iran after two ships were targeted in the Strait of Hormuz. The attacks in the strait came just hours after Tehran warned ships against using what it called an unauthorized route. Iran was meant to fully reopen the strait as part of a new ceasefire deal. But for Tehran, reopening the strait doesn't mean giving up control. It wants to dictate where ships can pass so it can keep the vital shipping way as a bargaining chip in negotiations.
7: Vanuatu's Prime Minister will visit Canberra today to sign a major strategic pact with Australia. His Foreign Affairs reporter, Stephen Jedgetts.
12: Jotham Nupert and Prime Minister Anthony Albanese are set to ink the Nakamal Agreement later today in Canberra after an aborted signing ceremony in Port Vila last year. Vanuatu said the agreement risked undermining its sovereignty, forcing Australia to water down clauses aimed at limiting Chinese investment in Vanuatu's critical infrastructure. But the pact will still bolster Australia's strategic position in the country, where Canberra's been locked in a diplomatic arm wrestle with Beijing.
7: To sport now, and in rugby league, Queensland's state of origin lineup for next week's decider at Lang Park in Brisbane has just been announced. Jessica Stewart has the details. Jessica, who's in?
13: Three experienced Maroons have been added to Billy Slater's side for Game 3 at Lang Park, which has this morning been named in alphabetical order. Patrick Carrigan, Corey Horsburgh and Jeremiah Nanai are back and are likely to be included on the extended bench. Carrigan has made an early return from ankle surgery he had earlier this month, which he was initially expected to be out for 6 weeks for. Rooster Lindsay Collins has been ruled out due to concussion. We're expected to hear from Billy Slater in the next hour.
7: Wonderful. Thanks very much for that update, Jess. In motorsport, Mercedes driver George Russell has won Formula One's Austrian Grand Prix. Red Bull's Max Verstappen came second, with Mercedes driver Kimi Antonelli in third place. Australian Oscar Piastri finished in fourth place for McLaren. It's Russell's first win since the opening race of the season in Melbourne in March. Briefly in soccer, Canada has scored a last-minute winner in their FIFA World Cup knockout game against South Africa to win 1-0. Canada's Stephen Estacchio struck from the edge of the box in the second minute of added time to send his side through to the next round. The weather for Queensland: showers, periods of rain and isolated to scattered storms in the state's west, partly cloudy in the eastern Gulf Country, isolated to scattered showers elsewhere. Cairns 26, Townsville 27, Mackay and Rockhampton atop of 24, Bundaberg 23 degrees, Mount Isa 28. In the state southeast, partly cloudy with showers. Brisbane, the Golden Sunshine Coast, 21. Toowoomba, 16.

0: Hello and welcome to Radio National Breakfast. I'm Melissa Clark. Coming up.
1: The MOU was a flawed document that followed a flawed U.S. and Israeli military campaign. It left an imperfect imbalance of power.
0: Iran and the U.S. carry out further attacks with Iranian drones and missiles targeting U.S. allies Kuwait and Bahrain. You'll hear from a former Middle East negotiator in the U.S. State Department. And on Changing Australia.
2: When you're talking about a book, you're talking about your ideas about things. And that opens us up to have conversations that we just wouldn't usually have. How do we sort of become more involved in our community? How do we meet more people across socioeconomic lines, have intergenerational conversations?
0: The Tough Guy Book Club. It's become an international sensation, encouraging men to read and connect. Its creator, Shay Layton, will be my guest. All that's coming up in the next hour. But we should, of course, turn our focus to the FIFA World Cup because it's now entering the knockout phase and the Socceroos have turned their attention to their next opponent, Egypt. Now, Egypt are armed with one of the most dangerous goal scorers in the English Premier League, their captain, Mohamed Salah. So the Egyptians will be tough to beat in Saturday's clash. And this all comes as the Socceroos manager, Tony Popovic, has urged a higher level of football debate in Australia as he continues to mix up his starting lineups. So joining me to discuss is former Socceroo, Bruce Gitte. Bruce, welcome to Radio National Breakfast.
3: Thanks for having me on.
0: Now, this FIFA World Cup has had a bit of a different look and feel to it, given the expanded 48-team format. We've now got to the knockout stage. What have you made of the group stages and the new third-place standings?
3: Look, I think it's been fantastic. You know, there's some beautiful, amazing stories that otherwise would never have been told coming off the back of it. When you think of Cape Verde, Democratic Republic of Congo, even Canada now winning this morning and qualifying for the round of 16, there's some brilliant football stories coming off the back of it with the expanded tournament. And the third-placed teams, you know, every game's hard when you go into the knockout stages. Mm. So I do think it's made it more interesting. It's made it more, even more global. If you could have a more global event than the Football World Cup. So I think it's been a

0: huge tick.
1: Yeah, so if we look now at the Socceroos, then they're through and they'll face Egypt on Saturday morning. What do you think this moment means for the sport more broadly in Australia? It's a huge opportunity.
0: It is a huge opportunity, and it's so amazing. You know, every few years when there's a Women's World Cup or a Men's World Cup and the Socceroos or Matildas are playing, just the way that they bring the whole country together. When you looked at the active sites all around the country, you know, you've got people from all walks of life coming together. So it's really special. Even non-traditional football fans are fans of the Socceroos and Matildas. There's a patriotism to it as well. So it is really beautiful to see. And sometimes you forget, because they're 4 years apart, the Men's World Cup, you forget just how significant a moment these are. I remember back to Germany 2006 when the Socceroos were playing Italy. I still remember that like it was yesterday. This is another opportunity for a new generation of players to make history and to imprint themselves in Australian public minds.
1: Now, there's been a lot of focus on the starting lineups that we've seen for the Socceroos throughout the tournament so far. As we come into this match against Egypt, we have two key squad members who have been ruled out, Matthew Leckie and Jacob Italiano. But we've also got Tony Popovic saying, look, there's a bit too much focus on the team selection. What do you make of the discussion about his choices? Is it a reasonable amount of scrutiny by the media, or do you think he's been unfairly pressed on these points?
0: I think it's a reasonable amount of scrutiny, absolutely. I mean, I watched an interview the other day, Carlo Ancelotti, one of the world's greatest ever managers, former Real Madrid manager, is now coaching Brazil at this World Cup. You want to talk about scrutiny, try coaching Brazil. You know, and in his interview, it was very clear. He said, look, I understand my job. I've been in this game a long time. I know that if we win the World Cup, we've played beautiful football and had a great World Cup. And if we lose in one of the knockout stages, it's been an absolute disaster, because this job is about results. So, you know, it's going to be absolutely normal that when a coach makes a decision and the team doesn't perform, there's going to be increased scrutiny. When a coach makes a decisions on players and they do perform and the team plays well, there's going to be praise. It's very up and down. It's very volatile. That's the nature of the job. So I think that's just the scrutiny is normal, absolutely. Could be a hell of a lot more. You know, there's countries where the whole newspaper's full of football and full of analysis from a range of different pundits. Here we get very, very little print media you know, television coverage. So, you know, there's not a huge deal of scrutiny. People are entitled to their opinions. Popovic is really very well experienced. He doesn't have a glass jaw, and he'd understand absolutely that, you know, he will rise and fall on the results.
1: Former Socceroo Bruce Today is with me on Radio National Breakfast. So, Bruce, in your view, what are Australia's odds of making it through this game with Egypt? They've obviously got a superstar with Mohamed Salah there from, you know, he's a leading captain in the English Premier League, but he's got some injury cloud. Does that tilt the pendulum in our favour, do you think?
0: Absolutely, because he's a game-changing player. He can turn a game on a dime. They do have other great players in Marmoush and others. So a very talented Egyptian squad. But the beauty about the Socceroos, in my view, is that they'll never let you down. So when you know, everything's against them, when no one's backing them, when everyone's expecting nothing from them, they will come out. And they won't just surprise Australians, they'll surprise the whole world. They've got this knack of, when they're really up against it, the better the opposition gets, they can really stand up and be counted. And I expect that type of performance from the Socceroos. And one of the great things about Popovic as a coach is he's an exceptional motivator. So, you know, the pre-game talks, the halftime talks, he can really make a difference, and that's when his coaching prowess really comes to the fore. I think you would have seen that, obviously, pre-Turkey game, as the boys came out firing, and at halftime against the US on the back of a poor first half, they came out in the second half and performed really, really well. So, you know, I think he'll have the players and the team ready to go.

0: fire them up. I think it's fascinating. So we'll see how that goes at the end of the week. 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The time is 13 minutes past 8.
1: Hello, I'm Fran Kelly. I've been in the news business a long time now, and it sure is coming at us fast and furiously these days. That's what's different about the Radio National Hour. It's where we take a breath, dive in deeper, behind the story, with the people at the heart of the action. 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
0: Now, too much sport is never enough, so Warwick Hadfield is back. Warwick, we've done the Socceroos. Now it's time for rugby league. We've got Queensland and New South Wales. They've both named their teams for the third and deciding State of Origin match.
2: Yeah, Melissa, Billy Slater has just dropped his side now and is going to speak to it in a few moments. And that's after Laurie Daly. Well, he dropped plenty when he announced his team last night for this deciding game on July the 8th in Brisbane. There are a few hunches as Daly did the Quasimodo thing, you might say, ringing the changes. Bradman Best, there's a name with which to conjure, alongside Stephen Crichton in the centres, Jack Bostock on the wing, replacing Brian Toho in the forwards. Liam Martin is back, while Blake Brayley and Haumale Olaaktu are the newbies on the bench. Now, the talismanic Pat Carrigan, he's back for Queensland. That's subject to a test on his ankle, and also back Jeremiah Nanai. But generally, after that huge win in Melbourne, it's as you were for the Maroons, which I'm sure Billy Slater will be pointing out when he starts his press conference round about now, Melissa.
0: Indeed. And in the AFL, Fremantle 2 games clear at the top of the ladder after beating the Gold Coast yesterday.
2: Melissa, you don't win premierships in June, but you can take plenty of steps towards them. And one huge one yesterday was the return of Sean Darcy for the Dockers. He allows the coach, Justin Longmuir, to do that thing that, well, premiership-winning coaches can do with quality ruckmen. That's give them a spell until needed. Now, Geelong famously did it with Brad Ottens. Brisbane with the so-called September specialist, Clark Keating. In Fremantle's case, it's Luke the Unicorn Jackson and his rare ability to be everywhere on the field, which from time to time does require a bit of a rest. He was a big part of the reason you didn't have to go to Scarborough Beach in Perth yesterday to see a sinking sun. The Gold Coast kept to just 3 goals for the match and now out of the top 10. The Suns coach Damien Hardwick, he's got problems aplenty after yet another loss, and this was a loss was at the place where they won their first ever final last year, and well, promised so much for 2026. Expectation though, it can be as crushing as a ubiquitous ruckman on the other side. Let's go to the ladder. Frio, Sydney, Hawthorn, Geelong, Brisbane replacing Adelaide in fifth after the Crows lost the showdown. Lamentations in Adelaide there. Then come Melbourne, Footscray, North Melbourne, after the Kangaroos took their turn to beat Essendon yesterday, and Collingwood rounding it all out, Melissa.
0: Look, I'm happy with where Geelong's sitting on that ladder, but I am even happier where the Vixens are sitting as taking part in the Super Netball Grand Final. But they're going to be up against the Thunderbirds, and the Vixens didn't do that well against the Thunderbirds last time around.
2: Well, they didn't do too well against a few sides in the last little while, but the Vixens were better beating the West Coast in the preliminary final, but we're there, well, better enough to win a successive premiership. Well, it isn't foxing that it's lost them 5 out of the 6 going to the finals. Rather, it's, whatever it was that propelled them to all those wins in a row at the start of the season, it suddenly disappeared. And as any coach will tell you, confidence can go in an instant, and getting it back takes, forever. Plenty of signs against the fever it might be returning. It was a full team effort, and it started at the back with the goalkeeper, Rudy Ellis. As the coach of the Fever, Dan Ryan, conceded, when the Vixens play as a team, they're hard to beat. So, yeah, it's going to be a doozy of a grand final in Melbourne next weekend, because much of the same has been said about the Thunderbirds recently. When they play as a team, they're pretty hard to beat. Now, briefly, all over the place, Oscar Piastri has finished fourth behind George Russell in the Austrian Grand Prix. England's Test cricket captain Ben Stokes has announced he's quitting the international versions of the game, going before recent disappointments blur his record as England's finest all-rounder since one Lord Botham. And Canada, oh, Canada is through to the round of 16 at the Football World Cup. That's more history for them. And I guess history making is something that might inspire the Socceroos to do a little bit later this week, Melissa.
0: We certainly hope so, Warwick Hadfield. Thank you very much.
2: Good on you.
0: And you're listening to Radio National Breakfast. The time now, 18 minutes past 8. Time now for Changing Australia. And as a teen, a good sci-fi novel was among Shay Layton's favourite books to read. But as he grew older and life took over, he read less. worked too much and wasn't very happy. That's probably

0: pretty familiar for some of us. So Shay decided to start a book club with one focused on connecting men in particular and addressing isolation and improving mental health. This group, the Tough Guy Book Club, first met in a pub in Melbourne 14 years ago and has now become an international sensation. It's got more than 180 chapters in Australia and around the world. Shay Layton, welcome to Changing Australia.
1: Thanks for having me.
0: Look, books are obviously a huge part of your life, but I want to go right back to the beginning. What was the first story you remember loving?
1: Oh, I think it's Treasure Island. My first memory in life is my grandmother reading me Treasure Island and just the idea of, you know, possibilities at sea, running away and having adventures.
0: Oh, amazing. They're the books when you're young that get your mind expanding about this world that you don't know and you might get into. Well, you can lose that a bit as an adult. And I gather it was when you were working in a pub and you decided after a couple of decades that you needed a bit of a wake-up call. Tell me what life was like at that time, just before the start of the Tough Guy Book Club. What led you to decide something needed to change?
1: Well, mostly I was just unhappy. The idea of kind of taking a moment to think about what you've got in your life and what you want from it, and realizing, you know, I hadn't really read a decent book since high school, and I didn't have that many friends, and I was bored more than a lot of things. I was bored.
0: That's really interesting. So, what made you to think books was the answer to that?
1: I just remember when you're a teenager. Look, when I was a teenager, it was one of the few things that I just truly loved doing. You know, you seem harmless when people harass teenagers and get in your business a lot, but they leave you alone when you're reading a book because you seem harmless. And so just like the idea of, I didn't know what to speak to other people about. Mostly I would talk about work all the time, you know, all the responsibilities that you collect over the years, talk about work and you talk about the stuff that's going on in the world. But I wasn't talking about any of the interesting things that I can remember having great conversations, staying up all night, sitting on plastic furniture, trying to solve the problems of the world and think about ideas. And somewhere along the way, kind of life gets in the way. And I thought maybe stories were a way to see something outside of your field of view, something outside of your room.
0: So tell me about the first meeting. How did you go about setting it up the first time? How did you get people to come along to talk about books in a pub?
1: Well, like most book clubs, the first time around, nearly no one came. It was just myself and my friend Tom Scott sitting in a pub in Collingwood. But in time, we put up seven flyers. I remember because I had seven pieces of paper in my house and we got what's called the Collingwood Originals from that, which is the original group of guys that came along. And we put them up in the usual places that we put up flyers for Tough Guy Book Club, bookstores and tattoo parlours and barbershops and boxing gyms.
0: And how does it work? Tell me how, you know, it's one thing to say I want to have a book club, but how do you go about sitting down, picking a book? How do the conversations happen?
1: That's a reasonable question because we didn't know either. You know, we're not the kind of book club kind of guys generally. So we'd never been to one and just kind of made it up from whole cloth along the way. We worked out how to do it by sort of trial and error. You know, picking a book, you work out you've got to read the same book or you're talking about different things. and then you know, everyone reads the same book and you ask some questions and you sit down and just kind of catch up on big ideas and rowdy conversations around, you know, or like you could be talking about the World Cup the whole time, or you could be talking about, you know, the nature of revenge because you've just read The Count of Monte Cristo. But just getting together in your local area with people in a public space, you know, one of those third spaces that are so important to our communities, and meeting people that are different to you and having big conversations and finding people who disagree with you and talking with them, and they're in your neighbourhood, so, you know, hearing other ideas from other people than the stuff that you know and you think.
0: Whole new connections and ideas. And I gather you've banned talking about work. That's not allowed. Are you trying to avoid that falling into the default of talking about work?
1: 100%. Like, you know, all clubs have got a bunch of rules. Our first one is no work talk, which means that we don't leave stuff on the surface level. We can actually get into some interesting conversations.
0: You're listening to Changing Australia on Radio National Breakfast with me, Melissa Clark, and my guest today is Shay Layton, the founder of the Tough Guy Book Club. Shay, tell me about the name, Tough Guy Book Club. What's a tough guy to you?
1: I have no idea. No, I legitimately have no idea. I came up with the name, you know, I was told my entire life when I was growing up that I was meant to be something called tough, but no one seemed to have a really good description of what that thing looks like, and everyone has a different idea in their head. So getting men together to kind of talk about what that idea is, I think, is really interesting. But mostly the name came from when I started saying tough

0: my book club, people would laugh because I know it's a, I know it sounds like an odd name, but the idea of reading and toughness was so, those two things were so much the opposite of each other that when you put them together, people thought I was being funny, and I'm not being funny. but that idea of like reading and toughness being so separate, somewhere along the way that we kind of decided that you couldn't be tough and be well-read, and I don't know, but I didn't get a vote. That doesn't seem the way to go about things to me.
1: I agree. It doesn't seem right to me. The more you read, the more you know, the more you're armed. That sounds pretty tough to me.
0: Entirely.
1: Now, at the beginning, we were talking about, you know, the story that really captured you when you were growing up, but I gather readings posed some challenges for you along the way. And tell me about how you've approached reading over the years.
0: Slowly is how I approach reading. Mostly, you know, I liked reading as a teenager, but I found it really difficult. I've always found reading really difficult. I've been in a lot of rooms where they try and work out why I was behind on reading and stuff like that. And I got the crazy dyslexia, so you know it's not something you would usually end up running a big international book club if you're doing that. But it just means that when I read, I have to read slower than other people, and I have to be more intentional about when I'm doing it, how I'm doing it. And I think that was one of the reasons why, you know, it was so easy to stop picking up books because it was hard to do. But, you know, just because something's hard to do doesn't mean it's not the thing you should be doing. And so reading is just something that I have a bit of struggle with, but it doesn't get in the way of, you know, hearing the stories and learning the stories of other people.
1: I think that's a really good message because we look at the popularity of things like run clubs, and it's not about how fast you go. You don't have to be a high performance elite runner to get some benefits of just getting some fresh air and getting some exercise. And maybe reading's a bit the same. It doesn't matter how fast you read or sometimes even what you read, but just that you're making that time to take it in and then be able to talk about it with new people is you get so much from that without having to worry about how easy or hard it might have been. Hey, what sort of advice would you give to other people who might want to try and embark on something like this themselves?
0: Embark on reading or starting giant book clubs?
1: Joining a book club, I was thinking.
0: Legitimately go and have a chat with your local bookstore, your local indie bookstore. Go down, have a chat with the person behind the counter because they want you to read more, and they're going to find a way to help you do that. They probably run a book club in their area. Or go down to your librarians. Librarians are the best people in the world. Go and ask them where to start. They want to give you advice. It's hard to not get advice about books from librarians.
1: This is true. They are ready, willing, and able to help on this front.
0: That's why they're there.
1: Hey, what are some of the books that have been really successful or prompted some of the most interesting conversations in your book club journeys?
0: So I always remember
1: to put you on the spot.
0: I always remember the conversation around Home from Toni Morrison. Mm. Toni Morrison's last and incompleted book, but a book about soldiers returning to the place they're from, and this sort of conversation around where is home and can you return home again and what communities need from people. So that was a really interesting one. Heart is a Lonely Hunter recently, Carson McCullough, about who you are within your community, you know, and can you be a hero to other people even if you're not intending to be. And then one of my favourites from recently, Cherrywood by Jock Sarong,
1: it's on my to-read list. I haven't got there yet,
0: do
1: but
0: get
1: it's
0: to
1: on
0: it.
1: My to-read list.
0: It's really very good. I'm speaking about it next month, but it's a remarkable thing about how objects and places can have memory and how we interact with them.
1: Have you ever had a book that's been a bit of a clanger that just hasn't...
0: Oh, entirely.
1: Yeah? What ones just haven't worked?
0: A lot of the authors are around, and I don't like to, you know, nationally call out their books. But I tell you, like, not everyone agrees about books. And that's one of the great things about a book club. If you go to a book club and everyone's agreeing about the book, then I think you've done something wrong. We don't read great books most of the time. We read interesting books because book clubs are more about conversation than they are about reading in a lot of ways. And so having something that you can disagree about with people in your community is actually a really good thing. I think this, you don't think that. And discussing where those two ideas rub up against each other, I think is what is most interesting about having rowdy conversations in your community.
1: I really like that distinction. You can get a lot out of books that aren't necessarily listed as the top 101 books you must read for literary purposes, but a book that can engage you in some way is the way to go.
0: Entirely. And if you're not, you know, if you're not reading things that are challenging you in some way, I think maybe you need to expand out your list.
1: Creating this group has clearly made a very big change in your life. What's it taught you about yourself?

0: I think the thing I get most from Tough Guy Book Club is, well, mostly it's a sense of responsibility, to be quite honest, but also having lots more friends than I used to. I'm one of those people that suffered from, you know, and there's a lot of men out there who would know this, is that it can be hard to make friends after 25. Yeah. And I think a lot of guys get to an age where they're like, oh yeah, I've got one friend. And like, you know, you should have many, and they should be in your community. And how do you make them after a certain amount of time? Like we talked about clubs and running clubs and stuff. Those are examples of places where we can meet and talk and meet people in our neighborhood and become friends with some of them. This is one of those. And I've been lucky enough to meet lots of great people through this. And also work with the 400 volunteers in 9 countries that run our organization. You know, we got a lot of people back here.
1: Yeah, just briefly, how did you go about expanding beyond Collingwood and going out into the wider world? How did that process unfold?
0: So our second chapter of our club, we never intended to have more than one. It was just going to be a club in Collingwood. One of our guys had to move back to the USA, and he really liked what we were doing. Was like, oh, can I make a second one, or we'll do it too? And went back to Portland, Oregon, which is where our second chapter opened. And that, like all of our chapters, reads the same book, meets on the first Wednesday of the month at 7 p.m. And so it's one big club, not many little clubs. And from there, we've just expanded out through lots through Australia, but all over the world.
1: Amazing. Making a difference in all parts of the world. Shay Layton, thanks so much for telling me all about Tough Guy Book Club.
0: No, thanks for having me.
1: That's Shay Layton, the creator of Tough Guy Book Club. He's my guest today on Changing Australia. If you have any suggestions for Changing Australia guests, please do let us know. You can go to abc.net.au/changingaustralia and submit your ideas, because we love hearing from people who are making extraordinary changes in all different ways. And Shay Layton starting up Tough Guy Book Club is just one example of the many ways Australians are creative and supportive and changing the country around them. 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It's 8:30. Luke is back for a look at the news. And Luke, Four Corners has revealed that the AFL's brain injury challenge is a lot bigger than previously thought.
2: Another really important story from Four Corners this week. The issue of CTE is a really big one in other parts of the world, including in North America, with American football in particular. Hundreds of players there have been diagnosed with the disease. But in Australia, up until now, we only thought there were 5 cases of CTE that had been diagnosed in professional AFL players. But Four Corners is today revealing that figure is a lot higher. 33 players, 19 of them professional and semi-professional, have been diagnosed. This is a disease that is caused by repeated hits to the head, and it is only diagnosed after death. But the symptoms, of course, are felt throughout one's life after they acquire this disease. The symptoms can include memory loss, rage, poor impulse control, even suicidal thoughts and ideation, you know, can come from this. Four Corners has heard from ex-players who've experienced these symptoms, who believe that, you know, eventually when they die, they'll be diagnosed with CTE. It's also heard from scientists looking at donated brains who say that there is a disturbing association between CTE and suicide, but from the current evidence, they haven't been able to say that there is a causal link just yet. It also features an interview with the lawyer representing more than 100 players in a class action against the AFL. And one of the leading experts on CTE over in the States, this is Dr. Anne Mackey, and she raises the interesting point about, you know, where tackling and where rough conduct kind of starts in these sports. Often it starts in junior leagues. There is tackling allowed to an extent in under-10s football around the country, not in the same way that you've got senior AFL players tackling each other. But she actually thinks that all tackling should be banned in kids' footy.
3: I know people say 14, but there's nothing magical about 14. I'd like it to be raised to 18 or even higher when a person is able to give their own consent for playing the sport and enduring the risks.
2: The issue of CTE is something that the government has talked about previously. The Federal Sports Minister, Annika Wells, reminding us earlier of the $12.5 million that the government put towards a pilot program in last year's budget that was run by Dementia Australia for people living with CTE. She says that the government will be doing more about this. But there'll be more from this program, Mel, tonight. It's on ABC TV at 8:30 and also on iView. But also this question around what should happen with tackling in kids' footy, I think, is a really important one as well.
1: Yeah, I know there's been a lot of debate in rugby circles internationally as well about, well, wanting to protect kids in training, but then also not wanting them to get to their teenage or late teenage years and not have any experience of how to tackle, which then makes it more dangerous. So there's a real can of worms to open up here. So Four Corners tonight, we'll be watching the details. Luke, I know one of the other stories you've been keeping an eye on is some of the worrying signs we're seeing in Australia's entertainment sector. Lots of major theatre productions seem to be struggling at the moment.
2: Yeah, Mel, a very quick mention of this. This is the cancellation of the upcoming of the stage show Waitress. It had been on in Melbourne. It will now not be heading to Sydney for its next leg. That is following the cancellation of Beetlejuice the musical. It called curtains early on its Australian run, halfway through its Brisbane leg. So really tough times for the Australian theatre industry, you know, given the cost of living crisis being felt all around the country.
1: Luke Sidden-Dundam, thank you very much. You're listening to Radio National Breakfast. The time is 26 minutes to 9. To international news, US media is reporting Washington and Tehran have agreed to stop the strikes against each other. It comes after Iran launched missiles and drones at the weekend, targeting US allies Kuwait and Bahrain. Meanwhile, the US says it hit more than a dozen sites in Iran after a Panama-flagged vessel was targeted in the Strait of Hormuz. The media outlet Axios says a senior US official has confirmed the two sides are now expected to meet in Qatar later this week to work out the dispute over the Strait of Hormuz. Aaron David Miller is a senior fellow at the Carnegie Endowment for International Peace and a former Middle East negotiator at the US State Department. He joined me earlier and I began by asking him whether these blows between Iran and the US could derail the ongoing peace talks.
4: I mean, I think whether or not the Iranians show up or the Americans show up for the technical talks that are destined to start, I think, for Tuesday, won't really fix the problem. What you need and what we don't have, given the absence of trust and confidence, is a strategic quid pro quo, an understanding on the part of Iran and the United States exactly what each side gets if they're willing to do serious negotiations. So on the American side, it's significant, serious restrictions to constrain and restrain Iran's nuclear program under intensive IAEA monitoring and verification. On the American side, it is to facilitate billions of dollars to the Iranians, either in unfrozen assets, sanctions relief, or continued waiver on oil sanctions. To me, that is the quid pro quo. I think it's going to be extremely difficult. Technical talks are fine, except the folks who are showing up for these talks are not decision makers. And every comma, every paragraph, every word is going to have to be approved in capitals. And right now you have no trust and no confidence between the two sides, and you have two potential triggers. One is Iran's determination to keep their hands all over the Straits of Hormuz, and the second is the ever-present problem of Lebanon. So it's going to be tough all the way around, but unless this strategic quid pro quo, I think, is understood and accepted, it's going to be very difficult to see how you get to a successful outcome.
1: Wasn't the MOU meant to provide the basis of that strategic quid pro quo? Wasn't that meant to set out some general directions or assurances so that they could then sit down and work out the detail? Is it just that the MOU has been insufficient in your view?
4: No, the MOU was a flawed document that followed a flawed U.S. and Israeli military campaign. It left an imperfect imbalance of power. I don't know who the lawyers or negotiators were on our side. I've been around negotiations for a long time. That document is so full of loopholes and generalities. It's really a ticket. That's what it is. You bought a ticket. Iran bought and the administration bought a ticket to enter into negotiations. But without a fundamental understanding of where the negotiations are going and what the purpose is, and some sense at the highest levels that both the U.S. and Iran will get what they need at the end of the road, I just don't see how you move this forward. And for the U.S., the purpose of this war, as the Trump administration explained it, is to constrain Iran's nuclear program, to put time on the clock, to monitor Iranian nuclear infrastructure, to ensure that they're not developing enough fissile material, enough computer modeling, miniaturization of the warhead to actually make a nuclear weapon. That's what the U.S. gets out of this. Nothing more, nothing less. And the Iranians don't get peace with the administration. They're not interested in that. Their proxies will continue to function. Their ballistic missiles will remain untouched. What they want are billions of dollars facilitated. They're not, it's not U.S. money, either facilitated by sanctions relief, which could produce billions, unlimited waivers on oil and petrochemicals, more billions, and at least, a quarter or a third of their currently frozen assets, $24 billion. That's what they need. And that, to me, seems to be the bargain. But if you're not clear about that, we're never going to get there. And that's under ideal circumstances. We have two kinetic situations, one in Lebanon and one in the Straits, which could blow this up and has been blowing it up for the last 4 days.
1: You talk about the need for this to really come from the top, from the leaders involved. Is it realistic, though, to think that Donald Trump, the ultimate and only decision maker, it seems, in U.S. politics, would sit down at a table with a leader from the Iranian regime and actually nut out a deal like that?
4: No, but we're not talking about a negotiating summit. I mean, I think that would be a catastrophe. And frankly, Mujtaba Khamenei, the supreme leader's son, having seen his father, his wife, and his mother, maybe a sister too, killed on February 28th. What do you think he's thinking about the United States and Donald Trump? I mean, this won't be
1: done. Precisely, if we're not going to have the leaders at the top come and sit down and talk together, so isn't the negotiations we have sort of, it might not be ideal, but it's going to be hard to get better and higher ranking officials together than what we have, isn't it?
4: No, you can essentially deploy the president's best friend and his son-in-law and the Secretary of State of the United States of America. I worked for a half dozen. None of them would ever have been sitting out the gravest and greatest crisis that his or her administration faced. But you can, they're high enough level. They have access to the president, and if brought up to speed by technical experts, relying on the expertise of an all-government effort on the part of the United States, you could field a competent negotiating team. But the deal needs to be clearer before you're going to get traction on this, because there's so much mistrust and lack of confidence for any number of reasons. That, I think, is the problem.
1: Aaron David Miller, I really appreciate your insights. Thanks so much for talking to us this morning.
4: Happy to provide them. Take care.
1: Aaron David Miller is a senior fellow at the Carnegie Endowment for International Peace and a former Middle East negotiator at the US State Department. You're listening to Radio National Breakfast. The time is 18 minutes to 9. Getting back to federal politics, and our political correspondent Tom Crowley is back. Tom, earlier in the program, we spoke to Jane Hume, the deputy Liberal leader and senator from Victoria. She said construction should be paused on Victorian big build sites until all and any corruption is dealt with.
5: You need to remove the corrupt elements before you can continue to give taxpayer money to these projects.
1: That would put a huge break on all infrastructure development in Victoria.
5: It would also put a stop to the corrupt union's business model. And I think
1: so
5: that's
1: profoundly
5: important.
1: You want to shut down on sites right now?
5: Until the corruption is gone.
1: Jane Hume there a little earlier in the program. Tom, this is all because we keep learning about more issues with corruption allegations in the Victorian construction sector. But what role does the federal government actually have here?
6: Well, it's paid some of the money, and I think that's the key question to be asked in this place in Parliament House this week, is what assurances does the federal government have that its money is being used properly? And I suppose at what point do the elements in this reporting about the Victorian government's action specifically? It's one thing to sort of be able to almost outsource the problem and say, well, look, the Victorian government is taking actions X, Y, Z to get on top of this and we'll leave it up to them and we trust them. But some of the suggestions that, you know, within government that there was some acquiescence to this. This is all at the level of allegations, and there's obviously so much to be tested about all of this, but paperwork being produced that suggests that, you know, the Victorian government was aware of requests being made for extra money and suggested that it should go ahead, and all these kinds of things raise that question for the federal government, particularly because in the last budget, just a few weeks ago, a decision was made to extend additional funding to the suburban rail loop from the federal government at a time when, you know, plenty of this reporting had gone on, when from reporting in the Nine newspapers, there was some debate around the cabinet table about whether the suburban rail loop, in a context of a constrained federal budget where some other infrastructure projects like Inland Rail, for instance, did not get additional funding. Why did the government prioritise the SRL? One of the suggestions that has been made is because Anthony Albanese maybe likes the project, but also wanted to help out the Victorian government in an election year. This is a massive centrepiece for them. It's a really significant piece of infrastructure. But then that raises additional questions about, well, is the government getting value for money here? And so the more that this goes on, Monique Ryan as well spoke to you this morning saying she thought it would be the downfall of the Victorian government. There are questions at federal level. Jim Chalmers, the Treasurer, yesterday was a little reluctant to get into any of this directly.
1: He certainly didn't seem to want to talk about it. I can certainly see why it's an awkward one when the federal government is trying to say it has intervened, it's tried to deal with the CFMEU, that ultimately it's a question for the Victorian government. But if their funds are going into these projects, it inevitably raises questions. But Tom, I think the real... What is putting this in place at the moment is the looming Victorian election, as you mentioned. That really shadows how everyone's approaching this, doesn't it?
6: Absolutely. And Jane Hume's suggestion that all of the big build projects should grind to a halt until this is dealt with might be a particularly dramatic one. But, you know, having said that, it does just draw attention to the fact that additional money is going to these projects while this cloud hangs over them and while an election is looming. And the question of how close the federal government will want to associate itself with a state government if it gets clearer that it's on the nose will be an interesting one in Canberra as well.
1: Tom Crowley, thank you very much. Our political correspondent, Tom Crowley, there. Now, coming up next on Radio National is Life Matters. And there's a bit of a question here about middle children and whether they're a dying breed. I mean, we have Australia's fertility rate continuing to fall and families are getting smaller. So if fewer people are having three or more kids, what happens to that classic middle child role? I mean, today on Life Matters, Kate Halfpenny is making the case for the often overlooked sibling stuck in the middle. Kate, what can we expect? Is that you? Are you the middle sibling?
7: Hi, Mel. Yes, I actually am a middle child, which means I am declaring my bias at the outset. You know, we are the patient peacekeepers, negotiators and creative quiet achievers wedged between siblings, or at least that's what I believe. The evidence around how much birth order actually affects our personality traits or behaviour has been debated for decades. But one thing that's fairly clear from the data is we're kind of a dying breed. According to the Australian Bureau of Statistics, the fertility rate fell to a record low of 1.48 babies per woman in 2024. You know, we're flat out having second babies, let alone a third. So today I want to know if the days of the middle child are disappearing, what do we stand to lose?
1: It's going to be a really interesting conversation. As a youngest child who's often told that I have biggest child energy, that kind of relationship and dynamics I'm really interested to hear about, Kate. Thanks so much. But before we get to Life Matters, we've still got a bit of a way to go on Radio National Breakfast, and we have been looking this morning at international news and particularly the ongoing search in Venezuela for survivors from the earthquake. We've had rescue workers from around the world joining those efforts to try and find people alive or not alive who've suffered from those twin earthquakes. Officials have confirmed that at least 1,450 people people have died after the magnitude 7.2 and 7.5 quakes struck on Wednesday. Around 50,000 people are believed to still be missing. Craig Redmond is the Chief Operating Officer at the US charity Direct Relief, which has been supporting teams in Venezuela. He joined me earlier. Craig Redmond, thanks very much for speaking to me on Radio National Breakfast this morning.
8: Thank you, Melissa. My pleasure.
1: Can you tell me what sort of conditions rescue teams are facing on the ground right now?
8: Well, right now it's a mad dash to try to save as many lives as possible. As you know, it's been several days now. And there's the fear, of course, is the likelihood of finding more people alive is diminishing over time. So right now it's all hands on deck. Everyone's doing everything they can possibly do to find as many people as possible.
1: And how's that going, given there's been hundreds of aftershocks since those initial quakes on Wednesday? Is that really limiting ability to get to the rubble, search through the rubble in a safe way?
8: It is. You have to be, every time there's another aftershock, of course, you have to, you have to wait to see how bad is it going to be. Is it going to be something that's going to further destabilize the wreckage and make it dangerous, or can we proceed? So they're having to rethink that every time they, approach another building.
1: And what is the sort of rescue mission that's underway now? I mean, we've seemed to have gone past that golden window that they talk about where you're most likely to find survivors. Is this now a matter of trying to retrieve bodies, or are we still seeing some miracle stories of people still alive even after all this time?
8: Direct Relief is supporting several search and rescue groups, and they have canine units. And it's kind of those dogs are amazing, and they're well trained. They know exactly what they're looking for, and if there is anyone in there still, they'll find them. However, you're right. It is getting, hope is dimming a bit now that we're so far into it. So now it's just a matter of trying to find any last person who might be alive, and then, of course, turning to the recovery and beginning to address, what systems are shattered and how can they be built back up and supported so that they can, for example, the work that Direct Relief does supporting healthcare providers with critical medicine to make sure that those hospitals and clinics can function and help people.
1: Yeah, that's a really important question, because not only do we have this death toll that's climbed over 1,400 already, but there are thousands of people who are injured. How is Venezuela's health system coping?
8: I'm sorry to say, not well. It was fragile before these earthquakes and had been underinvested in for a number of years. Direct Relief has been supporting hospitals and clinics in Venezuela for a number of years. And I can tell you, they have not been invested in ways that they should have. So now, of course, along comes these horrific earthquakes, and it further stresses an already fragile system.
1: You're listening to Radio National Breakfast. Craig Redmond, the Chief Operating Officer at the charity Direct Relief, is our guest as we talk about the situation in Venezuela following the devastating earthquakes last week. Craig, the United States is taking something of a leading role in this response. There's been a support in terms of financial aid and a lot of Americans coming to join the rescue efforts. We've seen a lot of other countries also send rescue teams and aid, but it seems to have taken a while for that to get off the ground. What's behind that delay?
8: I can't say what's behind the delay. I will say this: in every emergency that I've ever been a part of, earthquakes included, it's just never fast enough, right? Even though organizations do their best to be responsive, to do everything they can to be as quick as possible, to activate system and so forth, if you're a survivor of one of these horrible earthquakes or rapid onset disasters, the assistance can never come fast enough. And we who work in this field just feel like, how can we speed up even more? What can we do to make sure that assistance gets there faster? So the main thing that we can do at this time is support those local Venezuelan organizations, health clinics, healthcare providers, because they're the ones on the ground and they're the ones who are going to always be fastest.
1: And those local efforts, have they been hampered at all by some of the domestic politics that has obviously been very significantly impacting Venezuela? We saw the U.S. seize the country's president, Nicolas Maduro, in January. We've got an interim president in Delcy Rodriguez. Does turmoil at that national level of politics affect the local response?
8: Well, I won't go into the politics of it, Melissa, but I will say that, you know, those systems have been underinvested in for a number of years. That's for sure. And I can speak to the healthcare system and tell you that, you know, the hospitals, clinics, so those amazing frontline healthcare providers, you know, haven't been invested in enough. And so, of course, that's going to, you know, have implications for when something as horrific as these two earthquakes happen.
1: Craig, good luck in the coming days. I know it's going to remain hard for

0: quite a while yet. Thanks very much for speaking to me this morning.
1: Thank you so much, Melissa. Take care.
0: Craig Redmond there, the Chief Operating Officer at the US charity Direct Relief, which has been supporting teams in Venezuela. You're listening to Radio National Breakfast. The time is 7 minutes to nine. The price of oil has increased again after the latest tit-for-tat attacks between Iran and the United States. Joining me to discuss is our business and economics correspondent, Carrington Clark. So, Carrington, Brent crude futures are trading again. Tell me, what's been the impact of this flare-up over the weekend? Oil prices had been down, you know, back below $80 a barrel. Where are they now?
2: Yeah, still well below $80 a barrel, sitting around $73 a barrel at the moment. Brent crude futures have started trading again the last hour. Last week, we saw prices drop about 10%. There has been this about 1% increase after this flare-up of tensions over the weekend. But again, it appears that investors are effectively shrugging off these latest concerns. They are betting on the fact that a deal will be done. That means that the Strait of Hormuz is normalizing pretty soon. But, you know, you'd have to say these flare-ups would have to pull that into question. We do have this Axios reporting suggesting that Iran and the US will be meeting to discuss the Strait of Hormuz. On the Iranian side, they have said that they believe the 60-day memorandum of understanding gave them exclusive rights to decide what ships passed through the Strait of Hormuz, kind of echoing John Howard's statements all those years ago, and the manner in which they did, including they said that they wanted ships travelling near the strait, near the Iranian side of that strait, not near the Oman side. Remember, Oman sits on the other side of the Strait of Hormuz to Iran, and that was why we saw that container ship hit with drones last week, it appears, because it was trying to travel through the Oman side. The United States seems to have a very different position, that Iran does not get to decide which ships are travelling through. But that bigger question remains, is Iran going to be in a position post the 60-day of memorandum of understanding to actually enforce some sort of fee regime? Now, maybe it's not going to be called tolls. Maybe they'll be charging some sort of fee for services, i.e. potentially telling ships where they need to travel. But anything that allows Iran to put a fee on ships travelling through that Strait of Hormuz is going to mean higher prices for those key commodities, oil, gas, fertiliser into the future. And that is going to have an inflationary effect. So, yes, at the moment, markets seem to be shrugging it off. But the closer we get to the expiry of this 60-day memorandum of understanding deadline, and the more that power Iran has over that strait, the more likely it is going to be that we see further inflationary pressures.
0: So what are the animal spirits that are directing it here? Is it hope that there's going to be a clear pathway and oil shipping will be fine and dandy? Or is it just not wanting to deal with what's going to come in at the end of the 60-day ceasefire?
2: Yeah, it's always difficult. I mean, the difficulty with looking at markets always, right, is it's all these, you know, millions of people interacting with the market, bidding basically, and what we're doing is looking at the prices and trying to then determine kind of the spirit of the animals. Mm. I think the bet has been up until now and continues to hold that at the end of the day, Donald Trump is most concerned with what happens at the midterm elections and his own political fortunes in the United States. And therefore, he is very invested in oil flowing more freely so that prices come down. So Americans, when they go to fill up their tank at the Bowser, aren't facing inflated prices, particularly ahead of the November midterm elections, which will be critical in determining how the last 2 years of Donald Trump's second term play out and whether or not he faces further impeachment proceedings. So that has been the bet that, you know, the so-called taco bet, Trump always chickens out, was based on the idea that Donald Trump wanted stock markets to be continuing to increase in value. And he also wanted prices to be lower in America for essential goods like petrol, but also flowing through to other types of products. And so that is why they keep betting that he is eventually going to do a deal, and they think that he has the leverage to do that. That hasn't played out so far, but every time we get good news, we see oil fall dramatically, we get less good news. It doesn't move up as much as you might expect it to.
0: Well, here in Australia, there might be a few more households looking a little more closely at the property market than the Bowser price at the moment. Yeah. We've got more auction data. Carrington, take me through it.
2: Although that may change in a couple of days. Well,

0: when we see that excise cut come down a bit. Yeah, so once again, we're seeing evidence that the property market is cooling. Preliminary auction clearance rates, it got up slightly. It went from 47.4% to 49.2%, but that is crucially still well below that 60% level where usually we think below 60% prices are going down, above 60% prices are going up. So it appears that prices are coming down, and that's anecdotally what we keep being told by real estate agents and economists. Now, what's interesting is that you did see an improvement in Adelaide and Brisbane, but Melbourne and Sydney, where the vast majority of the auctions take place, they continue to soften. And what I thought was really interesting is that 41% of the so-called successful auctions were actually sold prior to going under the hammer. So there's not a lot of confidence if you're trying to sell your house at the moment or apartment of taking that property to auction because you are scared that you're not going to find the buyers on the day willing to pay the price that you want.
1: Carrington Clark, thanks very much for taking us through that. And that's it from us this morning. You can go back if you've missed any of our interviews. They're on ABC Listen. You can also listen to The Breakfast Wrap, which is our 25-minute version of the show. It goes to air on Radio National at 11:30. Worth catching up on some of our interviews if you didn't get a chance to hear earlier in the morning. But stay with the network now. News time, 9 o'clock.
2: ABC News. Good morning, I'm Maria Hatzakis. The Premier says he's seeking more information amid allegations.

0: keeping emergency bedding and air mattresses in department offices. David Crisafulli has told ABC Radio Brisbane the government's acting on the findings of its child safety inquiry.
1: That commission of inquiry has come back with a series of recommendations, and on the back of it, the minister has made some big changes. Now, these images predate that, but in a nutshell, what those changes are about is how can we get kids out of residential care and into the arms of somebody who will be full-time and long-term.
0: The family of a murdered Thai teenager say they're seeking the death penalty for an Australian man charged with her death. Karishma Vias reports from Bangkok.
2: 45-year-old Simon Peter Carman is facing multiple charges, including murder, moving or destroying a body, and taking a minor for sexual purposes after Thai police arrested him on Saturday as he was trying to fly to Australia. Police found the body of 17-year-old Tunchanok Donhomla inside a suitcase that was dumped near railway tracks in Pattaya. Authorities have released CCTV footage that shows Carmen entering a building with the girl and then leaving hours later carrying a suitcase. Karishma Vyas, ABC News, Bangkok.
0: Deputy Liberal leader Jane Hume says the federal government's proposed changes to its social media ban for under-16s should have been done sooner. The government's announced it'll double penalties for platforms which are not complying with the ban to strengthen the Safety Commissioner's powers. Senator Hume says the social media ban was rushed, leaving room for error.
3: The legislation was clearly undercooked in the first place. The eSafety Commissioner wasn't given the powers to be able to pursue these big tech companies. So, of course, the social media ban wasn't working. Let's face it, it was announced in a rush with a flurry.
0: Queensland's new state electoral boundaries are due to be revealed today, with a seat in the far north proposed to be abolished. Holly Richardson has details.
4: The Queensland Redistribution Commission published its proposed new boundaries in March with significant changes for parts of the far north. It proposed dissolving the electorate of Hill into surrounding electorates of Flinders, Hinchinbrook and Mulgrave. The QRC said changes were necessary to ensure electorates remained within required population numbers. The commission's received several submissions opposed to Hill being abolished, Bibinda being absorbed into Hinchinbrook and Malanda and Ravenshoe joining Flinders. The finalised boundaries are expected to be announced today.
0: In rugby league, Queensland coach Billy Slater has made three changes to his Maroon side for next week's State of Origin series decider at Lang Park in Brisbane. Patrick Carrigan, Jeremiah Nanai and Corey Horsburgh are the additions to the bench, with Lindsay Collins ruled out due to concussion. Slater has warned the Maroons can't rest on their laurels, despite him making minimal changes to the team that beat the Blues at the MCG in Game 2.
5: We can't just turn up and expect the continuity of the team and, you know, being familiar with the number on your back and being there last game and the first game. It's not just going to happen for you. You've got to go and earn every situation, every moment.
0: In soccer, Canada has defeated South Africa with a late goal in their FIFA World Cup round of 32 knockout match. Here's National Sport reporter David Mark.
6: The match in Los Angeles was locked at nil-all until the second minute of injury time. Stephen Eustachio scored the winner with a stunning 20-metre shot to break the deadlock and South African hearts. It's Canada's first ever knockout match at a World Cup and sends the team through to the round of 16, where they'll play either the Netherlands or Morocco. Australia plays its knockout match against Egypt on Saturday morning Australian time. David Mark, ABC Sport, Oakland.
0: Queensland's weather: showers, periods of rain and isolated to scattered storms in the state's west, partly cloudy in the eastern Gulf Country, isolated to scattered showers elsewhere. Cairns 26, Townsville 27, Mackay and Rockhampton 24, Bundaberg 23, Mount Isa 28. In the state's southeast, partly cloudy with showers, Brisbane, Logan, the Gold and Sunshine Coasts 21, Ipswich 22, Toowoomba a top of 16 degrees. 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
8: Hello, I'm Kate Halfpenny and this is Life Matters, where your stories shape the national conversation. So excited to be with you for a few days this week while Tegan Taylor enjoys a well-deserved break. Excited and, can I confess, just a titch

0: nervous because, well, despite being a long-time listener and occasional contributor to Life Matters, I have never hosted a live radio program before. So it's a cliche that go easy, people. Okay, today I've got scams and scammers in my crosshairs. It started with dodgy emails from overseas princes. These days, the scammers are right there in your text messages, hiding among parcel updates, bill reminders, and appointment notifications. Australians lost almost $18 million to text message scams last year alone. But from July 1, scammers are about to face a new obstacle. I'll tell you what's changing shortly. And most of us feel, you know, pretty good after running a 5K. But you're about to meet a woman who ran a marathon, then another, and another. In fact, she ran 150 marathons in 150 days. Pretty insane. Covering more than 6,000 kilometres from Cape York to Melbourne, the first woman to do so. You'll learn all about this record-breaking run for wildlife shortly. But first, if we're going to get to know each other this week, there's one thing you should know about me. I am a middle child. Actually, there are two middles in my family, but I was very much the archetype, a patient, peacekeeper, negotiator, and a curious creative wedged between the boundary-pushing elder sister and an adorable little brother. I mean, of course, I would say that, but some recent research does suggest middles are supposedly more honest, humble and agreeable than eldest, youngest or only children. The evidence around how much our birth order actually affects personality traits or behaviour has been debated for decades, and not just around the family dinner table. But one thing that's fairly clear from the data is we're kind of a dying breed. According to the Australian Bureau of Statistics, the fertility rate fell to a record low of just 1.48 babies per woman in 2024. We're flat out having second babies, let alone a third. So are the days of the middle child disappearing? And if they are, what do we stand to lose? I'd love to hear from the middles today, but if you're an eldest, youngest or only, please join us too. Do you identify with your birth order archetype? Does it ring true with your own children? You can text me on 0418 226 576. What does your birth order say about you? That's 0418 226 576. Joining Life Matters to get to the definitive truth on birth order is Michael Gross, parenting educator and author of the best-selling book, Why Firstborns Rule the World and Laterborns Want to Change It. Michael, welcome back to Life Matters.
1: Good on you, Kate. Thanks for having us.
0: Well, look, let's get this clear first. Where do you sit in your family birth order?
1: An interesting one. I'm the youngest by a long shot, so by about 6 years. I'm the youngest of four. But I'm a little bit like an only child because most of my siblings were gone by the time I moved into primary school and beyond. So my parents retired, so I sort of needed to write a letter to my older sibling thanking them for breaking my parents in for me, which they did. So, I probably identify mainly with function more as an only child. I spend a lot of time on my own. I'm introverted. I tend to write more than I speak, that sort of stuff. So, it's an interesting one. I think you've summed it up really well. It's, we all have a birth order position. It's a little bit like a family or a star constellation. Every little constellation is different. So you really need to understand the family context, then you really work out how it functions. Mm. So, like, I am the youngest. So I've got lots of youngest traits, but I'm also more like an only child because I was really from the age of six, I was the only one in the family. So I remember sitting in the back seat of the car with no one to fight with. Everything went my way. And so, and I sat at the bottom of the family and I watched all the mistakes my siblings made and I thought, no, I won't go there.
0: Well, you are a complicated person. We can't stereotype you, obviously. Now, you wrote the book on birth order theory more than two decades ago and re-released it a few years back. Why do you think this is something people keep coming back to?
1: Look, it is pretty faddish. It often comes back to when something happens with the royals or when there's a spare, does something wrong. So it often comes back. But just because it's faddish doesn't really diminish the influence that birth order has. And it sometimes fits in the sort of pop psychology bookshelf, so to speak. But look, I'll put it down to sort of three factors which make us up. And I guess one of the reasons why we're all interested in it, because we're all born in families, we all have siblings, and I speak to people in their 60s and they've read my book and they go, that explains why my sister's like she is. So the early sort of years does sort of, you know, it leaves a stamp on us. So I sort of look at birth order in this notion. There's sort of three variables which makes us up as human beings. And the first is temperament. We're born with a temperament. And that's a sort of personality imprint that doesn't change all that much over time. So we can thank our parents for that. Then there's what we call the family frame, which is how we're a parent and the values and the attitudes that our sort of parents imprinted on us, the family atmosphere. And that always accounts for the similarities within a family. So if you've got a family of three kids and they're all pretty independent or all got a high work ethic, that's a fair indication that that's the family frame at work. But the third aspect, which is where we're born in the family or our birth order position, that accounts for those subtle differences. That accounts for the fact that you may have two kids in the same gender, 2 years apart, went to the same school, parented apparently in the same way, but they're fundamentally different. So the birth order is, in some ways, the birth order position accounts for those subtle differences within families. But it's often, again, it's often how we function as opposed to, you know, exactly where we sit in the family.
0: So obviously it's not as black and white as saying all firstborns are this way or all youngest children do that. But what are some of the general patterns that tend to ring true?
1: Well, the general patterns are that firstborns tend to be a bit more, I call them family conservatives. So if you're in an educational family where mum and dad are teachers, there's a reasonable chance your firstborn might be the professional. So they tend to be more the family conservatives. They tend to be, I call them the list makers. They're often the high achievers. They can often be a little bit more anxious as well. And so that's the typical firstborn is they're approval-seeking missiles. They want mum and dad's approval. You know, they had everything going their way and all of a sudden 2 years down the track or 3 years down the track, mum and dad turns around and says, look, you can have a little brother and sister. And they sort of look up at mum and dad and go, oh, it's not going to be a brother and sister. This is a rival for attention and affection.

0: else in the family. And one of the reasons is simply this, that in family dynamics and the way families operate, there are two factors at play. One of them is intimacy. We want to have a good relationship with our kids. And the second is space. And when we've got small families and we've got their firstborn, relationships are easier. I want to have a good relationship, but giving them the space to be themselves and grow away from mum and dad can be quite difficult. Whereas when you've got the youngest one or the third or the fourth or the fifth, intimacy is hard, but space is easy. I don't know what they had for breakfast this morning. So we give them a little bit more space. And so that's sort of one who used to be second tends to, you know, end up in the middle, so to speak. And I've always thought, and the research sort of backs that up, that seconds expect a little bit less of life. They're a little bit more flexible. Mm-hmm. The research shows that they make pretty good, they always fit higher on parent satisfaction than other birth order positions, which is interesting.
1: You know, I have three kids myself, Michael, and what you are saying is extremely familiar to me. We need to chat later time. Now, the texts are already coming through saying, thank you so much. Wendy says, welcome, Kate. Love your columns. Thank you, Wendy. You're doing superbly so far. Love Tegan too, as we all do, but very happy to hear more from you in the future. All the best from a fellow middle child peacekeeper, diplomat and creative. Such a nice text. Now, one for you, Michael, from Melissa. She says, I think it also depends on the gender of the middle child. The middle in our family was also the only son. So he did not at all model the usual middle child role. P.S. Because of the age difference, I also was more like an only child. So maybe he was also more like a youngest. Talk to me about that.
0: Yeah, okay, that's a good point. This is where family context is important. So there's different variables which play out. One of them is gender. So, for instance, and that caller is dead right. So let's step back a little bit. Let's go back. The easiest way to understand is three kids, all one gender. All boys, for example, and all girls, for example, reasonable chance that you might go down the first the responsible one, the second a little bit rebellious, and the third, life's a beach. Whereas as soon as the gender comes into play, things start to be a little bit different. So what we often find, and it happened in my family, I've got three kids, is I've got a firstborn who's a boy, a second who was a girl 2 years behind, and they actually did a flip. And that often happens because girls mature earlier than boys on the things which we as parents value, which are, you know, the academic skills, looking after people, et cetera, perhaps. And so they'll often look at each other, the first and second, and all go, well, you know, you're better at me than most of these things, so you can sort of take charge. So that often happens. So you'll often get a second born who functions a little bit more like the firstborn. It's also how there's a cultural imprint there. So if parents value boys more than girls, mm-hmm. often the resources, and when I say resources, I often mean the parental attention, the approval goes to that firstborn as well.
1: Mm, gotcha.
0: Age plays a part as well. So as soon as you get to 6 years, the family starts again. So that's why there's a gap between, 6 year gap between me and my eldest sibling, the one next up, so the family almost started again.
1: It's, you know, it's fascinating stuff. You're listening to Life Matters on ABC Radio National. I'm Kate Halfpenny talking to Michael Gross, parenting educator and author of Why Firstborns Rule the World, about the middle child archetype and what birth order really tells us about ourselves and our family dynamics. I'd love to hear your thoughts on this, whether you're an eldest, a middle, youngest, or even an only child. Do you identify with your birth order archetype? Does it ring true with your own children? You can text me on 0418 226 576. What does your birth order say about you? 0418 226 576. I am loving your text messages this morning. One says, As the oldest child of four under six, I was like a second mother to my siblings. I remember always giving up the toy in the cornflakes to a younger sibling. Yes, the stress of setting a good example weighed heavily on me with tiny rebel breakouts to make me feel independent. My siblings and I are extremely close, and I have a WhatsApp group called Siblings. People often comment on our great relationship.

0: Another text says, I'm mum of three here. Would be so sad to see the world underpopulated with middle children. I agree. Ours fits exactly what you describe. He is the peacemaker, very considerate of others' needs, incredible at keeping himself occupied, and has reserves of patience that our gorgeous eldest and youngest simply do not have. He will make a caring adult and contributor to society one day. Thank you for those checks. Now I am going to bring in Beck Charlwood, comedian and long-suffering forgotten sibling who took her stand-up show Middle Child on tour last year. Beck, middle to glorious middle, welcome to Life Matters. You had enough material to write a whole stand-up show about growing up as a middle child. What's the worst thing about being a middle?
1: Oh, gosh. Well, there's so many great things about being a middle child, I think, because I think another creative middle child that I'm talking to, you do spend a lot of time listening. You spend a lot of time gaining valuable information to then when you're an adult where you seek out attention in other forms like radio and comedy. So the hard work does eventually pay off. But those first few years are rough.
0: So what I know is that you got to be your youngest for a hot second, but then that's ripped away and you're forgotten about.
1: Yes. Two glorious years of my life. I knew what it was like to taste the sweet glory of being the youngest, being the fresh, being the baby, and then only to have it ripped away by my bratty little brother. And I think that really gives, you know, a sense of gratitude, you know, of knowing that it doesn't matter how hard you work, how shiny you may be, there's always someone coming up behind you to snatch it away at the last second. So, you know, be here now and appreciate the moment, I think is what I was taught as a middle child.
0: I love that. I had 17 months between me and my beautiful brother and, you know, I wouldn't swap him for anything. I do feel your pain, but I also got a great reward out of that. Now, Beck, do you identify with some of those middle child archetypes that Michael mentioned earlier?
1: Oh, absolutely. You know, I think it's fair to say most middle children, absolutely the peacekeepers, you know, humble, kind, beautiful, cool, funny. I think they're all fair to say.
0: Of course, she says, with no qualms whatsoever. Have you found any freedom in that forgottenness? Did it help you, I don't know, branch out and do your own thing?
1: Oh, yes. That's one of the best things about being a middle child is because the oldest always takes the brunt of expectation. You know, they're always in charge of everything. They always have to be the first to do something. And then the youngest there, they are the one that gets all the attention. So you're kind of left in the middle to your own devices, you know, to figure out what you want to do. You know, no one's really looking at you. So you get to kind of choose your path, right? Which is why, like, you know, my birth order is so classic. My oldest brother, he's a town planner and project manager. My youngest brother is a stand-up paddleboard instructor. So literally life is a beach for him all the time. So really my mum was like, whatever you choose in between that, I'm fine with.
0: I love that. Now you toured this show, Beck, all over Australia and you got pretty good at picking the middles in the crowd. What are the telltale signs?
1: Oh, you could always tell just a quiet satisfaction. Just whoever was sitting in the audience looking really smug, looking over at their parents going, yep, would have loved to some more attention earlier. Everything that she's saying is correct. It was interesting because he did get a lot of full families show up. So, you know, two parents and the three kids. But it was interesting. The youngest, never present, always off doing their own thing. So it was really good, easy to narrow down.
0: Okay, so you were able to spot the eldest and youngest too. You know, even, you know, we're talking kids, you can tell obviously, but are there signs in adults?
1: Oh, yes, sure. Oldest is always listening intently, always. They are smiling definitely throughout the show because they know that's what you're meant to be doing at a comedy show, no matter leaning in, you know. And then the middle children are the ones that are cool, just vibing out, the ones that I connect with personally. And the youngest are always the hecklers, always the people trying to make it about themselves.
0: I just love how unbiased you are here about middle children, my friend.
1: Exactly. Yeah, I'm here to provide a voice of reason, that's for sure.
0: You're listening to Life Matters on ABC Radio National. I'm Kate Halfpenny talking to Michael Gross, parenting educator and author of Why Firstborns Rule the World, about the middle child archetype and what birth order really tells us about ourselves and our family dynamics. Michael, I have a question for you here on the text. Could you ask your guest about family position when you are one of fraternal twin girls? Do you get firstborn status if you were born 15 minutes earlier?
2: No, that's often asked that. The short answer to that is no. It depends on... twins are weird when it comes to... Sorry, I better finish that sentence off. Twins are quite interesting when it comes to the birth order dynamic. So it's often, again, it's how you function. So how I've often worked with twins, and I find that one will be the boss in one area and the other will be boss in another area. So they tend to sort of look at each other and go, you're the academic one, you make the move there, and I'll be the sportier one, but and I'll make the move there. So I'll often wax and wane. But sometimes one will sort of be a bit more bossier or sort of be the one in charge, and it's not necessarily the one who's is born first.
0: You know, we're having a bit of fun with this today, Michael. But is there a risk that we get too hung up on birth order? Are we playing into stereotypes too much or amplifying parental guilt?
2: A little bit of both. I think I'll sort of pick up on the second one there. The notion of a parental guilt, it's alive and well and lives in Australian homes, particularly with mums. Dads tend not to have what I call a bigger guilt gland or guilt gland as mums do. But we can sometimes, it can take away knowing too much and feeling guilty, we can take away that spontaneity. But one of the things I just think we've got to remember as parents that every position of family and every time we parent a child, we're in a bit different position ourselves. And so I think we've got to see ourselves as parents of the group rather than parents of individual kids. So one of the interesting things in my sort of research around parenting is that once parents had a third child, the parenting changed. So when you've got two kids, it was I'm the parent of each individual. So we tended to parent each child individually. Mm-hmm. As soon as that third or fourth child came in, there tended to be a little bit of a switch go on. And that switch was I'm no longer the parent of individual children, although I am to a degree. I am now a parent of a gang. And so, and it shows up in subtle ways. So when you've only got one or two kids, you know every time they've sneezed or every time that who's misbehaved. When you've got three kids, you often don't know who's misbehaved. Mm-hmm. So we're all going to miss out. We're all going to eat now. We're not running a restaurant here. So
0: speaking of missing out, just quickly, what do we lose if all the middle children disappear?
2: I don't think we lose a lot on a very serious note. Most classrooms now will only have two or three kids who are surrounded by someone else in their family or a middle child. So we miss that spontaneity. We miss a little bit of spark. We miss those peacekeepers. Yeah. And I think we get more anxious kids because firstborns and anxiety goes hand in hand.
0: How fascinating. We have been talking middle children with Michael Gross, parenting educator and author of Why Firstborns Rule the World and Laterborns Want to Change It, and comedian Beck Charlwood, who toured her show Middle Child last year. Michael and Beck, thanks so much for being with us here on Life Matters this morning. In just a moment, it started with dodgy emails from overseas princes. These days, scammers are right there in your text messages. Changes to how we fight back against scammers are coming, but are they enough?
3: 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No One Saw It Coming. Mondays at noon on ABC Radio National and anytime on ABC Listen.
0: Okay, there's a scam for every device. It used to be your email inbox filling up with messages from mysterious princes overseas. And today your text messages accumulate with updates from people you know, of course, but there's also a ton of notifications from businesses. You need to pick up a package from the post office, a reminder of an overdue bill. So it's always a rude shock when you click on a link over text. You thought it was to update your Pilates payment and boom, you have just been scammed. In 2025 alone, Australians lost almost $18 million to scams delivered via text messages. But come July 1, scammers face an extra hurdle to reaching your mobile. But that doesn't mean it's time to let your guard down fully. I'd love to know when this has happened to you. You know the feeling. Your phone pings, pretending to be someone you know or a business you trust, but it's actually a text scam. You can text in on 0418 226 576. Samantha York is the consumer lead at the Australian Communications and Media Authority. Samantha, what will change on July 1?
4: So, Kate, thank you for having me. As you've just described, more and more we're receiving texts from businesses that we regularly interact with that appear in our text app as coming from the business name rather than from a telephone number. So from the 1st of July, which is Wednesday, there will be a change that you will notice in your text message app, which is that when texts come through with what we call a sender ID as the sender, which is a company name or a brand, they will appear in two different ways on your phone. The first way is the way that they appear today, where they just come up in your text threads and it has the company name identified there. You will have a new thread in your message app from Wednesday, which is labelled unverified. And what this refers to is that we are introducing a register for these branded text IDs, and companies that can demonstrate that they have a legitimate use of a particular company name or brand can register that with us, and they will continue to come through to you as they do today. But companies that have not registered their branded ID will come through to your text threads as labelled as unverified, which means that it could be a scam, it could be a company or a person impersonating a trusted business that you regularly interact with and is trying to steal your money or your personal information or both. Or it could be from a company, a legitimate company that is trying to communicate with you but has not yet registered their sender ID. So listeners should be aware that they don't need to do anything. This is going to happen automatically from Wednesday, that you will see some texts coming through as unverified and you should treat them with caution.
0: Great. I mean, I am one of those people who still has to ring their millennial children to ask about tech changes. So I want to know how confusing or not this will be. What will it actually look like on people's phones?
4: So it'll look exactly as your text apps look today. So when you go into your text, you'll see, you know, lots of texts. We all communicate so much by text these days, as you mentioned, Kate. But there will be some texts coming through that are labelled unverified. That's the only change that you'll see. And that's the category of texts that you just need to be quite careful with because, as I mentioned, they could be a scam or it could just be coming from a business that hasn't yet registered their ID.
0: Okay, so it's a bit like a spam folder but for texts.
4: Yes, a little bit, except that it will appear alongside all of your other texts. It won't be hived off and put into a separate part of your phone.
0: Gotcha. So, Samantha, is it opt-in for businesses or do they have to verify their phone numbers?
4: It's not mandatory, Kate. So if you're a business and you use a branded ID to send texts to your customers, If you want to continue using that branded ID, then you should register that so that there's no disruption to how your texts are getting through to your customers. We are seeing, interestingly, as we've been going through the process of getting these IDs registered, that some companies that might be larger companies and using a number of different branded IDs, depending on whether they're communicating about one of their products or a delivery schedule, some companies are just consolidating how many sender IDs they're using. So we are finding companies not registering all of the IDs that they might currently be using because they are rationalizing how many they're using. There's no cost to registering the ID, so there's no impediment there. But I think it's just given a lot of businesses an opportunity to think, okay, what is our broader marketing strategy? How many of these branded IDs are we using? And do we really need to register all of them?
0: Mm-hmm. Now, so far, I think you've had 17,000 businesses registered. Is it just larger businesses who need to do this, or should my local hairdresser also be doing this?
4: It's really any business that uses these branded SMS messages. So, I mean, the examples we think of tend to be larger organisations like the tax office or MyGov or Australia Post. But you're quite right, Kate. Many small businesses and community groups and charities are using branded SMS messages as well. Your local GP practice, for instance, might be using them to remind you of upcoming appointments. Whenever you get medical tests done these days, often you receive the results from a lab that's using a sender ID. Your local school might be using them to communicate with parents. So it's really businesses of all sizes. If they're using a branded ID to send those messages and they want to continue using that beyond the 1st of July, they should register them.
0: I am now going to bring in Paul Haskell-Dowland. He's a professor of cybersecurity practice at Edith Cowan University. Paul, welcome to Life Matters. What kind of scams, Paul, will this update protect people from?
5: Well, I think some of the critical ones we're going to see this particular change improving the situation for is, again, the kind of big businesses that Samantha was talking about. So when you're talking about the banking sector, when you're talking about the government, I very much hope that they have all gone through this process of registration. I'd be very surprised if they hadn't. And so we're going to get an increased level of protection for the most likely vehicles that criminals are using to attack us, purporting to be our bank, purporting to be the ATO. And even my own university, I had an update yesterday that they've gone through the registration process. So clearly there's a big movement for the larger scale organisations that perhaps are quite dependent on these technologies. And again, as Samantha pointed out, we've got a lot of smaller businesses that have the opportunity to get on board with this. And I think it's there where we're going to need to see a lot of effort from individuals, from small operators, where they're reliant upon text messaging to get on board, get registered, and ensure that their messages are not being blocked by this new change.
0: I'm Kate Halfpenny. You're listening to Life Matters on ABC Radio National. We're talking scams with Samantha York, Consumer Lead at the Australian Communications and Media Authority, and Paul Haskell-Dowland, Professor of Cybersecurity Practice at Edith Cowan University. Now, I have a couple of texts. Kim says, if someone hacks the phone number of a registered business, would they come through as registered still? Another asks, can't the scammer just send a verified text? So I think that they're all excellent questions and obviously still things to be ironed out. Paul, what are the limits of this new system?
5: So I think we've got a few challenges, and one of the things which is certainly not a fault of ACMA or the technologies that we're using, it's that we're effectively using a negative reinforcement. So we are branding messages which are coming from an unknown source, an unverified source, rather than having a mechanism of verification that's shown as a verification. And perhaps even the two things combined would have been better. But it's simply not possible because of the way text messages are currently handled within the telecommunications system and within the mobile phones themselves. It would just be impossible to update everyone's mobile and work with all of the mobile phone providers to make a change to the system in much the same way that Facebook and X now have a tick mark beside recognized brands or recognized accounts. It would have been fantastic if we could have had something like that, so that an email

0: a text message, sorry, coming from the ATO had a big tick or a certificate beside it to say, absolutely, this is verified.
1: Paul, are there certain text scams that won't be addressed by this change?
0: So in theory, I mean, any can be addressed by this if they're using the sender ID in the way that Samantha was describing. So, you know, certainly the big business brands will have the protection there that it won't be possible anymore to purport to be them without ending up in the unverified folder. But obviously the smaller businesses, perhaps those that aren't using sender ID and are still just sending messages from a phone number, they won't be affected by this change at all. And so if there happened to be a reasonable size organization sending messages without sender ID, then anyone attempting to spoof them would not be caught up in this process because sender ID wasn't being used in the first place. But we're probably dealing with diminishing returns here. It's smaller and smaller scale cases. But then perhaps there's also the international aspect of this, where organizations internationally may not either have the ability or may not even be aware of the changes. And so their messages are going to start to be caught out by this same process if they're using sender ID.
1: Mm-hmm. Samantha, could this kind of verification be applied to people's personal phone numbers? You know, we've all had that heart in the mouth feeling when you get the hello mum text from scammers and you're not sure if it's someone who is trying to swindle you or if it's genuinely a call for help.
2: So the first version of the register, if you like, is commencing on Wednesday, as we've talked about, and the register will evolve over time. We do suspect, as Paul has already highlighted, that there may be a lot of legitimate messages getting caught up in that unverified stream of messages, and there's a variety of reasons for that. We know that the telcos who are responsible for registering their customers' IDs have found that it's been quite hard to get some of their customers' attention to get them to focus on this. Also, some of the smaller businesses that we've talked about that might be using branded IDs, you know, it's been hard to reach them to tell them that this change is coming and that they need to register those IDs. I think there will be a lot of legitimate messages caught up in this first evolution of the register. We do hope to evolve it and to create a clearer signal about the messages that are coming through as being verified, as Paul has suggested. Ultimately, we want people to trust when they receive a text from a brand that they know that it's been verified and it's been through this verification process. We may change the language that we use around unverified messages once we have a higher degree of confidence that that there's not a lot of legitimate messages being sent. We might use language like likely scam, and then we may also move to a system where any unverified messages are actually just blocked from even reaching your device, so you don't even see them. So that will be, I think, a really great end state for this. But there's no silver bullet solution, unfortunately, Kate, to this problem. As we've been talking about, scammers are very agile. These are very sophisticated criminal networks that are operating at a global scale. They're very quick to identify when particular methods of communication are being made harder for them and very quick to move to something else. Another issue at the moment is that WhatsApp messages, for instance, iMessage messages that are coming through Apple phones, none of those are going to be put on the register yet. And we know that a lot of people are using those messaging platforms to communicate. So that's something else we'll be thinking about for further iterations of the register.
1: Ah, ever evolving. So, Paul, given that, what should people do if they receive a suspicious text from a business but they're not sure if it's legitimate?
0: So obviously going forward, we're going to have the unverified message thread where these things will start to appear. So the first thing is anything that appears in there, just as we heard earlier from Samantha, is to be treated with suspicion. It doesn't mean it's absolutely a scam, but it does mean that they've not had a verified sender ID. So if we think it might be relevant to us, and obviously if it's come from a bank we don't do business with, we

0: oh, it's not really genuinely targeting us. But if it's something that looks like it could be genuine, that it may have some connection to us, either we've done trade with a business or they are a supplier to us, then if we think it might be something we want to follow up on, reaching out to that organization directly. Never, ever reply to the message itself until you're certain. Never phone any numbers listed in it, because if it is a scammer, you can guarantee they're at the other end waiting to respond. So do your own research, check online, find a contact number. If it's a bank, for example, they might have in-app communications or through their website, or find a published number and reach out to them. And they'll very quickly be able to verify whether that number was indeed correct. And if it turns out that it's perhaps a smaller organization and they have simply not registered, then perhaps it's a good opportunity to suggest to them they may want to do so.
1: Oh, the flow-on effect. Samantha, the changes come into effect in a few days. What would you say to small business owners who haven't signed up yet?
2: I would say that don't panic. It's not too late. We will continue to register IDs beyond the launch of the first iteration of the register on the 1st of July. Get in contact with your telco. Tell them you'd like to start the process for registering your branded ID, and everything will flow from there.
1: Samantha and Paul, thank you for your time. Samantha York is the consumer lead at the Australian Communications and Media Authority. Paul Haskell-Dowland is a professor of cybersecurity practice at Edith Cowan University. In just a moment, running one marathon is enough to test the limits of most of us. But next, you'll hear from someone who ran 150 back to back and broke a world record doing it.
3: Into the wall for the Australian. Miller wins it. Double goal for him.
4: From Olympic glory.
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1: If you look back at your life, think about the biggest swing you ever took. Was it publishing a novel, changing careers, running a marathon? What about running 150 marathons back to back down the east coast of Australia, or the tip to toe, as Akana Murray Bartlett calls it? She broke a world record along the way, but it was bigger than that. So today I want you to tell me about the biggest goal you've ever set yourself. Did you achieve it? Even if you didn't, tell me what you learned along the way. You can text in on 0418 226 576. Akana Murray Bartlett is a competitive distance runner, and in 2022 she broke the world record for consecutive marathons and raised more than $100,000 for the Wilderness Society. She's releasing a documentary about her epic trip in July. Akana, I'm someone who Skypes shamelessly about my 7 unassisted chin-ups and my 1 city to surf. So I guess my first question is, why?
8: Thank you. I also can't do 7 unassisted chin-ups, so maybe that needs to be my goal for 2026. It sounds like a good one. I guess the why stems from a childhood dream. I mean, I grew up in country Victoria, and there wasn't much around. I used to set myself these little challenges, like, okay, how quickly can I run to the closest town for a pie, or how quickly can I do this big loop around the block? And yeah, I think I had a neighbour who was just as competitive as I was, and I said to him, one day I'm going to run the entire length of Australia. But, you know, I was about 7 or 8 at the time, and you grow up and life and career and uni gets in the way. And it wasn't until COVID came along and I was racing the marathons quite competitively at the time, and international competition halted, as you would know, that I thought, oh, I need to bring this idea to life, this childhood dream to life. It's now or never. And yeah, we decided to take that first step.
1: It's so incredible. Tell me about the route. Where did you start?
8: We started at Cape York, so the very, very tip of mainland Australia, and we just ran south. So the plan was to do the 150 marathons and try and weave down to Melbourne. So essentially we just headed south, and until Cooktown, if for those that know, they're far, far north Queensland geography, it's quite easy because there's literally

0: really just one straight road, to the point where I could run a marathon and I would leave, you know, at dawn and wouldn't turn. You would just run down this straight road for 42 kilometres until you'd set up camp at the next spot. But as we sort of weaved into the towns, I didn't have a set plan. What I did was I leant on the community. So I would put up on social media, hey, I'm running through Mackay, I'm running through Townsville, you know, Gold Coast, Blue Mountains. And the local running community said, hey, well, we've got this incredible trail. I would love to show it to you. And they would come and meet me in the morning and run me through the prettiest, you know, 42 kilometres with a general, you know, southerly direction. And that's what I love the most is bringing community together, because I was running for the, you know, for the environment. So I wanted to get off the roads and see the most beautiful places, and what best way but to lean on the local knowledge.
1: I want to know what was in your head while you were running. Did you go into a sort of a meditative state, or were you playing your favourite Gang of Youths album when you were running along? What were you thinking?
0: It was a bit of all of the above. I definitely made the mistake of not downloading enough things, because I forgot about the internet not being, you know, available everywhere. So I will say I listened to Ed Sheeran's album too many times to say. But yeah, it was a combination of mantras. It was a combination of just not listening to anything but, you know, the birds and the nature around you, and being very present, versus just trying to completely disassociate and, you know, sing or talk to those that were running with me, or just hear their stories and try and distract yourself from the monotony of the you know, hours and hours and hours of running.
1: So how did it look? Did you follow roads and footpath the whole time, or was it much more choose your own adventure?
0: It was more of a choose your own adventure. As mentioned, we raised money for the Wilderness Society, and part of that was we really wanted to showcase the most beautiful parts of Australia. And so that was one of our goals, was to get off the roads and get out into the wilderness. So where possible, I mean, it's not always possible to run off-road, but where possible, we would jump into creeks, or, you know, follow creeks and go over mountains and follow single tracks and try and get into the trails as much as possible. I often found running along the roads, which again was not always avoidable, quite scary, because some roads, particularly regional roads, they don't have big shoulders. So you're sort of sharing with the cars and the trucks and, you know, the dust. And yeah, we tried to do that as little as possible.
1: Okay, important lady questions. Mm-hmm. Where did you sleep, and did you even have a shower at the end of each day?
0: Unfortunately, not always. So we had this big kind of off-road camper, and we would set it up wherever we landed, you know, 42K south. So I have clear memories of that being under bridges, next to dirt roads, you know, best case was a caravan park. But for the first 2,000 kilometres, I would say there wasn't access to showers unless we went to a roadhouse. And so it would be, we would find a crock-free creek, and I would very, very quickly dip under it, and it was very hot, so that was absolutely no issue. The actual issue was trying to stay out of the water where it was, you know, where there was crocodiles. So, we would wash in streams and creeks, and, you know, sometimes would use the occasional wipes. So luckily, as you get further south, you hit a bit more of the cities and showers become more available. But yeah, I wouldn't say if you don't like being covered in dirt and sunscreen, it's probably not the adventure for you.
1: Well, how did your body hold up? Any injuries there? But also your shoes. How many pairs did you go through?
0: Yeah, we did go through, I went through a lot of shoes, probably I think 10 pairs by the time I got to Melbourne. And the interesting thing is, as you keep running, your feet swell up. So I had to actually call, luckily I had partnered with Tarkine who were providing me with the shoes, and they had to increase the sizes as I went because my feet would continuously swell. So I wouldn't say, that was a good thing to look at. And also the calluses that developed around my toes to stop myself getting blisters. Oh, I was a nightmare by the time I got home. But I actually, the hardest part, there was three clear, distinct, I guess, mental challenges to get over. And the first one was an injury, and that was up north while my body was still adapting to the load. I got a calf tear, I think it was day 17, and we were miles and miles away from a physio. So running, I think it was 5 days through this extreme pain, was the first time that I thought, oh, I might not make it. And getting over that was, I remember it being one of the clearest difficulties of the trip. And then the second hardest, surprisingly, was, so the record that I broke was 106 marathons. So I was in Newcastle.

0: capsule on day 107 where we broke the record, waking up and going for 108, knowing that I'd set myself this silly goal of 150 and then breaking the record, yet not being anywhere near my goal, was actually a bit more of a challenge than I'd anticipated.
1: I'm Kate Halfpenny and this is Life Matters on ABC Radio National. I'm speaking with Akana Murray Bartlett, who ran 150 marathons from Cape York to Melbourne. I'm asking you about the time you set yourself an ambitious goal on the text line 0418 226 576. Peter says, at the age of 20, I built a 1.6-kilometre fence on a property I had. I used one timber for one steel post. I cut the timber posts by hand with an axe, dug the fence post holes by hand, and strung the wire by hand. I call it my harbour bridge. I call it amazing. Thank you, Peter. Akana, I still am trying to wrap my head around that. What was the day like when you actually broke the record, day 107?
0: It was unforgettable. I remember being in Newcastle and running. I had my family there on that day because they'd come to support it. So I'd driven down from the Gold Coast and they came with me on the bike. So it was myself running and my parents and my family all on these bikes and this little convoy. And we finished at the Bowls Club and there was this big reception of locals and people who had heard the story and just wanted to get involved. And I remember running into the Bowls Club to this big, round of applause and just thinking, this is after everything you've been through to get to this moment, it feels great. And, prior to Tip to Toe, I'd never ran more than two consecutive marathons. And I remember just heading out going, all right, well, I know this is ambitious, but let's just see how far we can go. I would have been proud of myself with five marathons, 10, 15, 20. So to get that record after, what is such an adventure already was pretty special.
1: Now, the documentary is coming out soon. What was it like to watch this period back with a bit of distance since completing the run?
0: It's interesting because the person who filmed, produced, directed all of the above is my husband, his team post-edit. So he was with me every step of the way and he was filming every moment from the happy moments to the sad moments to the stressful, anything that happened. The first time I watched it back, I thought, this ultimately was the filming and the editing and the film was his project and my project was to run it. So to watch it back through almost his eyes and his perspective, as opposed to my lived experience, was quite different because I thought, this is what the world saw, not how I experienced it. And there was definite parts where I thought, that's how that came across in real life. In my mind, it was completely different. So that was exciting. And it's great to have it, I guess, on film because it was such a special story. And I just hope that it can provide a little bit of inspiration for anyone who has their own big goal, who wants to, wants a little bit of encouragement that it is okay to start and it doesn't matter what the outcome's going to be. It's okay to take that first step.
1: So where can people watch it?
0: It's currently touring down the East Coast. So the major cities, Brisbane, Gold Coast, Sydney, Melbourne. There are options to host a screening. We're going to definitely try for Perth. So Google 150 film and you'll see the dates. It's starting, kickstarting July 8th on the Gold Coast at Hoda. So I'll be following the film with my little 8-week-old baby as we tour it around Australia and doing a little Q&A after the film as well.
1: Speaking of marathons, you've got a 30-year one ahead of you.
0: I know. Let's, talk about goals.
1: Well, congratulations on everything. Thanks to Akana Murray Bartlett, a competitive distance runner, nutritionist and super ace run coach. The documentary following her epic run down the east coast of Australia called 150 is out this July. Sorry, jumped in a bit early there, novice nerves. After the news, it's Arts with Hilary Harper. Hilary, what can we expect?
2: Yes, hi, Kate. We are taking the opportunity to name check Cyndi Lauper because any excuse. She is one of the big stars lately who've been calling out bad behaviour by audiences, texting, chatting, heckling. Cynthia Erivo too, they're saying enough is enough. But is there still a kind of contract between audience and performer that we need to honour? I'm going to ask comedian Lawrence Leung about that.
1: And on the book show with Claire Nichols, she's talking to Mr. Brian Brown.
2: Yeah, he's made the leap from screen to page in recent years. His latest novel is called The Hidden, about a town on the New South Wales north coast with plenty of secrets. Interestingly, that's where he and Rachel Ward live, so I wonder what their neighbours are going to think, Kate.
1: Totally. I read his first book and loved it, so I will be picking up this next one. Thanks so much, Hilary. And that is about all I have time for on Life Matters this morning. Thank you so much for your company. Tomorrow on the program, how a late in life autism diagnosis is changing the lives of Australian women. Arts with Hilary Harper is next. I'm Kate Halfpenny. Catch you tomorrow.

0: ABC News. Good morning, I'm Maria Hatzakis. A man charged over the death of a baby in Queensland's Wide Bay region is due to appear in court today. Officers say the four-month-old was taken to the Bundaberg Hospital on the 26th of February 2024. He was flown to a Brisbane hospital the following day, where he later died. Acting Detective Inspector Wade Lee says a 22-year-old man has been charged with murder and torture as domestic violence offences.
1: The investigation of a child death is a particularly difficult investigation, and it's for a number of reasons. There are complexities around a child dying, and the investigation itself has been a meticulous investigation that will largely rely upon medical evidence.
0: Police are searching for a driver amid investigations into a fatal hit-and-run crash on Brisbane's south side. Officers say a 72-year-old pedestrian was struck by a vehicle on Beenleigh Road in Runcorn about 7:30 last night. She was taken to hospital with critical injuries, where she later died. The vehicle, believed to have been involved in the crash, has been found in nearby Sheldon. 11 people have died after a plane carrying skydivers crashed in eastern France. It's Europe correspondent Elias Kluwer.
2: The plane was carrying a pilot and 5 skydiving instructors, as well as 5 students. Everyone on board died when the aircraft crashed near the city of Tomblaine in eastern France. The skydiving students who died were reportedly nurses and had been gifted a tandem skydive experience. They were skydiving for the first time. One eyewitness said the plane appeared to drop vertically from the sky before it crashed in a built-up suburban area. An investigation is underway, with authorities saying it's still too early to determine what caused the crash. Elias Kluwer, ABC News.
0: One of the world's leading experts in degenerative brain disease has called on codes, including the AFL, to ban tackling for players aged under 18. Jessica Halloran has the story.
3: Chronic traumatic encephalopathy, or CTE, is an incurable disease which has been linked to the repeated head knocks common in contact sports, including AFL. Boston University's Dr. Anne McKee, who's spent more than a decade diagnosing it in US sports, says there should be a ban on tackling in the children's game.
4: I know people say 14, but there's nothing magical about 14. I'd like it to be raised to 18 or even higher when a person is able to give their own consent for playing the sport and enduring the risks.
3: The AFL allows some form of tackling from the under-10s and says it's investing in brain health initiatives.
0: The Queensland government has dumped a plan to turn a gold mine in the North Burnett into a pumped hydro power station. This report from Nikki Sorbello.
5: The Mount Rawdon Pumped Hydro Project would convert the gold mine at Mount Perry, southwest of Bundaberg, into a renewable energy storage that could power up to 2 million homes a day. But Chairman of Mine Operator Evolution, Jake Klein, says after a six-month-long Queensland Investment Corporation review, the state government has opted out.
6: We were a little surprised and certainly disappointed.
5: He says the company will now reassess the future of the mine. Two other state-backed hydro projects, Barumba in the southeast and Capricornia near Mackay, are progressing.
0: In rugby league, Queensland coach Billy Slater has named a 20-man squad for next week's State of Origin series decider at Lang Park in Brisbane. Jessica Stewart reports.
7: Billy Slater has made 3 changes to his Maroons side for Game 3. Pat Carrigan, Corey Horsburgh and Jeremiah Nene are back and likely to be included on the extended bench. Carrigan had ankle